0: 7 o'clock, it's mostly cloudy and 25 downtown, partly cloudy and 26 in Brandon, partly cloudy and 18 in Thompson. Silo Mission is once again saying goodbye to its CEO. The shelter organization announced Sonia Prevost-Derbecker is leaving after 3 months on the job. She was hired in February amid a challenging time for the charity, which has faced fundraising difficulties. Tracy Siligi is the chair of the board.
1: So it's been very helpful to have Sonia with us for the time that she's been here. She's been able to identify some ways that we can improve, be more efficient.
0: Siligi says Silom is bringing in a transitional team as it looks at restructuring itself to be more sustainable. That process is expected to take about 6 months. The Manitoba government says it's looking for a Canadian business to do its survey on future time changes. It comes after the NDP says a U.S. organization acquired the company that hosts the Engage MB platform. Finance Minister Adrian Salas says they were made aware of the sale several months ago.
2: When this was identified that it had been sold to an American company, we immediately started the process of working to get that into Canadian hands. And so that work is ongoing.
0: Opposition leader Abhi Khan slammed the government today, saying they went in the right direction only after it came to light that a U.S. company was in charge.
3: A step in the right direction after they were caught. If this wasn't exposed, would the government have done this? The answer would probably be no.
0: Salas says information collected through EngageMB is being stored in data centers in Canada. Alberta's separation referendum and debate over a pipeline are looming over a meeting of Canada's Western premiers. They're in Alberta for an annual two-day meeting to discuss trade and energy security. Caroline Bargoot has the latest.
4: Tensions are expected to be high between Alberta Premier Danielle Smith and BC Premier David Eby, as this is their first face-to-face meeting since the two exchanged barbs over a proposed pipeline to the BC coast. Smith had blamed BC leadership in part for the separation debate in her province. When asked about those comments today, she didn't take them back.
5: I think that there just needs to be self-reflection. You don't end up with a situation where a million or more Albertans have given up on the country overnight. You get there because of successive barriers to us being able to realize our economic prosperity and be able to attract investment and be able to govern ourselves.
4: The two-day Western Premiers Conference runs through tomorrow. The leaders are expected to tackle a number of issues surrounding growth, energy and trade, as well as Indigenous economic opportunities. Caroline Bargoot, CBC News, Kananaskis, Alberta.
0: Doctors in Manitoba are voicing support for the province's proposed social media ban for kids. The organization Doctors Manitoba released a survey of its members, which found 90% of respondents support the ban. Dr. William Lee is a pediatrician.
6: It is associated with addictions, depression, anxiety, eating disorders. But even for the younger kiddos, it is associated with slower language development and learning difficulties in the future.
0: Survey respondents who opposed the ban cited skepticism about the ability of the government to enforce it. And finally, Canada's World Cup roster is close to being finalized. This week, players have gathered at a four-day training camp in North Carolina. Jamie Strachan is there with the latest.
7: Yes, I think Alfonso will play in the World Cup.
8: With only days before he has to name Canada's World Cup roster, head coach Jesse Marsh answered the biggest question swirling around this team. Marsh says superstar Alfonso Davies will play, but no guarantees he'll play in Canada's first match.
7: No, I don't think he'll be ready quite on June 12th. But we'll see.
8: Canada Soccer put out a list of 32 players today, many gathering in Charlotte this week for a final training camp. Only 26 will make the final roster. Marsh says Davies is continuing treatment in Germany for a hamstring injury he suffered while playing for Bayern Munich earlier this month. Davies is one of a number of key players hoping to be healthy in time. No matter who makes the final cut, Marsh promises this will be Canada's best ever team.
7: Last tournament, we averaged 27 years for the squad. Right now, we're at about 25. We're going to be younger. We're going to be more dynamic.
8: The final roster will be unveiled Friday evening. Jamie Strachan, CBC News, Charlotte, North Carolina.
0: And that is the CBC News from Winnipeg. Taking a look at your forecast in Winnipeg tonight, a low of 11, Brandon, a low of 11, Thompson, a low of 8 with a risk of a thunderstorm, Churchill, foggy, and a low of minus 1. 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
10: And I'm Chris Howden. This is As It Happens, the Monday edition, part 2.

0: would settle a long-standing debate over the archaeological site. Stay tuned.
1: People in Southern California can breathe a small sigh of relief today, and I mean that literally. Over the weekend, around 50,000 people were forced to evacuate because of a nearby overheating chemical tank full of toxic material. The worst-case scenario would have been a catastrophic explosion that could have leveled neighborhoods. But today, officials announced the tank is no longer at risk of blowing up, thanks to a crack that has relieved some of the pressure. Still, authorities are keeping the state of emergency and the evacuation orders in place, warning that the crisis is not over yet. Yasmin Martinez lives 15 minutes outside the evacuation zone. For the last few days, she has been housing 20 of her relatives who were forced to leave their homes. We reached her in Anaheim.
0: Yasmin, the threat of an explosion is gone. As you know, the evacuation order is still very much in place. So what is the emotion, the feeling all of you are feeling right now?
2: Well, there is some relief because obviously we were worried about my family's homes and them being obviously ruined if something like that would happen. But it's still kind of a little scary just because there's still a lot of unknown that comes with it.
0: At what point, you know, when this all started, did you start calling everyone or messaging everyone? Maybe there's a family group chat to say, okay, well, you're coming here.
2: Well, we have a family group chat. We talk every day. We're really like close, tight-knit family. And one of the cousins mentioned like, hey, like I got a text at 6 a.m. We're like, okay, we're just kind of like paying attention, but not really too much. And then the next one was at 8 o'clock. And the next thing you know, like everything was hitting the fan and they're like, there's helicopters outside. There's going to be an explosion. So immediately like my mom, the owner of the house, she's like, well, come over here. And so everybody started coming here. We had one cousin show up with her children, then my aunt, then another cousin show up, and then another cousin because they had nowhere else to go. So like it just happened so abruptly that like we just took everybody in and we'll adjust later.
0: Of course, that's you know, if you're lucky enough to have a big family around you, that's what you do. You come together, right? What is the age range of everybody in your home now?
2: Right now there is a 7-month-old baby. And then up to, I think the oldest, my uncle is 73.
0: Oh my goodness.
2: Yeah.
0: I saw, you posted a couple of TikToks with some funny music. So you were taking it in stride and trying to make light of it. But what is the state of your house right now?
2: Honestly, everything is pretty fluid. Like we all get along very well. It's nothing out of the norm for us. We go camping every year with 50 of our family members, and we're that family that has a corny t-shirts that match and everything. So to us, it's nothing out of the ordinary. It's just some people are outside, other people are eating. They all treat my home like it's theirs, and that's what we do, and that's how we've been for most of our lives. So if somebody's hungry, we don't have to stop everything and cook for everyone. It's just like, here's food, you guys eat when you want. Yeah. Do what you want, it's your house.
0: Oh. That's a beautiful thing in these very difficult circumstances. How many rooms? I mean, where is everybody sleeping?
2: So it's a 3-bedroom, 2-bath. And so you have my mom, my aunt, my uncle in one room, my older son that's 20 years old in one room with his 2 cousins. Then you have me sharing a bedroom with my cousin and her 2 babies. And then the rest of the family is downstairs on the couch, on inflatable mattresses, on a pad on the floor. So we figured it out. It's a good thing that we were good at Tetris in the 90s.
0: You did figure it out. You have a great attitude. In terms of what happens next, there's 7,000 gallons, 26,000 liters of a chemical called MMA, which is used to make some plastics at this tank that in Garden Grove it is holding. As we said, officials say there's no chemical leak at this point, but I wonder if any of your family members there who are not able to go home yet want to tell us about what they're concerned about at this stage.
2: Yeah, I have my cousin right here, Tiara, that had to evacuate, if you'd like to speak to her.
0: Sure, thank you.
3: Hi.
0: Hi, Tiara. Thanks so much for making time for us. I'm Neil, yes. And Yasmin was just telling us a little bit about the scenario there at her house. But back where you live, I wonder, what are your concerns about your home and your neighborhood now?
3: We were concerned initially because they did say that there was a chance it would explode. And we're super close. We're about a 3-minute drive from the location.

0: condition of the tanks. So we were super worried that our house would get impacted by that. But as of today, they said that the threat of that happening, it's not there anymore. Of course, we're still worried about the fumes or anything of that sort if it leaks out and all that stuff, because again, we are super close, like the toxins. I actually do have, I have three children, and one of them actually has asthma. So that's something I had to take into consideration if that were to like release in the area, that he would be affected by that.
1: How old is he?
0: He will be three.
1: Oh, and your other children?
0: My other, I have my 8-month-old and then my 7-year-old.
1: Oh, and what do you tell them? I mean, not the 8-month-old maybe, but the ones who can understand, what do you tell them?
0: The two little ones don't understand. They're Of course, a baby's a baby, but the 3-year-old, he's running around like nothing. For him, it's just he's just waking up and
1: It's a big
0: he's having a ball with
1: sleepover,
0: everybody. Yeah, he's excited. The oldest, he did hear us talking about it and all that stuff the first day it happened. He did get a little bit like of an anxiety, worrying about what's gonna happen, what is that, what's gas, asking me all these questions. He calmed down and now he's here and he's having a ball. He
1: Oh.
0: hasn't even thought about our house.
1: Have you do you have any word from officials about a timeline about when you might be able to go back?
0: No, we don't. They haven't. They just said that there was no threat of explosion and that evacuation is still in place and that we still don't have a timeline for return. But thankfully, like we have this open space for us and they welcomed us and they're all super patient with my children, of course. They treat them like their own. So it's really nice that my kids have, the kids especially, have the space that they're comfortable and they're able to just be themselves and not have to worry about what's going on outside the doors.
1: I really am glad you're all together, Tiara. If we'll just say goodbye to Yasmin as well, if you can pass the phone back to her.
0: Yes.
1: Thank you
0: Thank
1: so
0: you so much.
1: much.
0: Hello?
1: Yasmin, thank you for this. How does it feel to know you can be there for your family and each other in this way?
2: It's really nice, and I'm just very blessed that we're able to do that. And last night, one of my clients was generous enough to tell me to check my Venmo, and he donated $500 to us. So we're gonna go get some food, some pizzas for the kids, and maybe some ice cream to
1: I think this is going to be a
2: help us
1: time
2: out
1: that,
2: financially.
1: yeah, I think the children are going to remember this for all the best reasons. Well, I hope everything gets sorted out soon. Thank you so much for this.
2: Thank you so much. Have a great day.
1: You too.
3: We reached Yasmin Martinez and her cousin Tiara in Anaheim, California.

0: Mark Carney is sharing a message of national unity, and if he sounds a little more urgent about it than usual, you know why. Last week, Premier Danielle Smith announced that this fall, Albertans would vote on whether the province should stay in Canada or begin the process of a binding vote on whether to separate. At a housing announcement today, the Prime Minister weighed in with his thoughts on the question at hand.
1: In terms of the specifics of the question, we have an obligation as the federal government to look at the question and determine whether it's consistent with the Clarity Act that is underway. Ultimately, if there are questions around that, questions about the clarity of the question, if you follow, that would be a role for Parliament. I'm not saying that's the case. I will make the following observation, though, about the question, and this is an observation from experience. In these separation issues, it is often advanced that vote for this and it's a free option. Vote for this and we will strengthen our hand in a future negotiation. That is a very dangerous bluff. That is a very dangerous bluff. I saw firsthand what happened in the United Kingdom when the view was vote for this, it'll be soft, and then we'll negotiate, etc., and they end up, and they're still 10 years later trying to undo what people didn't think they were voting for, but what they ended up having. We have to be very careful about this. There's a very strong positive case for Canada, a strong Alberta in a united Canada. We're making it stronger, working together, and I look forward to making that case with many, many other Albertans and Canadians over the course of the next 150 days.
0: Prime Minister Mark Carney speaking to reporters this morning. Not everyone appreciated the tone Mr. Carney struck.

0: in those remarks, including Conservative MP Michelle Rempel-Garner, who responded to the Prime Minister's comments this afternoon.
1: What we need to do right now is that the Liberals need to project hope, not fear. And to do that, they have to start addressing some of the deep and real frustrations of the people of my province. I want to be very clear. Some of the most patriotic Canadians I know are frustrated Albertans. They know that a strong Alberta means a strong Canada. And a lot of people don't understand why the Liberals spent a decade stymieing our economy for no reason. That weakened our entire country. And we're seeing that right now, right? At a time when we could be producing record levels of energy to meet the world's needs at a time of crisis. A decade of Liberal policy not only cost the people of my province jobs and prosperity, it cost our entire country that prosperity. It cost our entire country energy security. But it's not just about energy security. It's not just about these bills, which they need to repeal. It's also about equity. I believe that a strong Canada is when we are united in equity. And the reality is it's not all okay right now. The federal Liberals have treated my province for a decade like an afterthought. There's one person who can unite the country right now, and one job it is, and it's Mark Carney's. But he can't just wag his finger. He has to project real action.
0: Conservative MP Michelle Rempel-Garner speaking to reporters earlier today.

0: Nowadays, it's widely, if not always enthusiastically, understood that burning coal heats Earth's atmosphere. But when Rafe Palmer Antz read an obscure report in 1979 laying that truth out, it changed his life, and it thrust him into a lifelong fight to do something to stop catastrophic global warming. In the decades that followed, Mr. Palmer Antz used his experience as a lobbyist in Washington to get climate change on the political agenda, organizing the first congressional hearings on the topic and helping negotiate the landmark Kyoto Protocol. Rafe Palmer Antz died last week. He was 79 years old. Last year at the University of Cambridge, he described what it was like trying to get attention in those early years.
1: To give you an example of how buried the whole thing was, we went to see a key reporter in the New York Times about climate change. And he wrote a story, but it appeared on page B27 of a Saturday paper. Now, if you know what that means, it means it's buried. And that's kind of where it was at the time.
0: Dan Becker was the first director of the Sierra Club's global warming program. He worked alongside Rafe Palmer Antz for years. We reached Mr. Becker in Washington, D.C.
2: Dan, you met Rafe Palmer Antz about a decade after he read that 1979 report that he says changed his life. When you did meet, what did he tell you about why, in his view, climate change was going to be and should be the next political battle?
3: Well, Rafe was amazing. He was insightful and smart and perceptive. And he said, this is going to be the big issue. This is what everybody is going to be working on in the future. And he was right. Most environmentalists are now working on global warming, on climate change.
2: In that moment, were you convinced? Was he convincing in his arguments, or did you have some questions?
3: Well, nothing happens on first impression. So he was very persistent, and my colleagues and I asked lots of follow-up questions. He brought scientists to our meetings to impress on us the realities. He sent us reports. So he was very persistent. He was perceptive, and he never gave up.
2: His background was in history, not science. So what did he tell you about, you know, why he jumped headfirst into this fight?
3: Well, he was working as an environmental advocate at Friends of the Earth when I first got to know him, which is an environmental group here in Washington. And we were working together on the Clean Air Act, which Mr. Trump has now decimated. And we were trying to figure out how to protect people from the pollutants that cause direct harm. And the challenge with global warming is that it causes indirect harm. Instead of breathing something or drinking something that poisons you, the heat-trapping gases that come out of the same

0: pipes, tailpipes and smokestacks, heat the atmosphere and cause the kinds of crisis that we're seeing with more extreme droughts and floods and storms. And so he was very compelling about what the challenge was and that environmentalists were going to have to roll up our sleeves and get involved.
1: What was it about him that really made people pay attention?
0: He had the facts. He talked directly with a lot of the scientists and then came to non-scientists and explained what the facts were. And the facts are very stark. And he was very compelling. He also had a fabulous sense of humor.
1: I want to ask you more about that in a moment. But what you said is that is not to say there were not obstacles. We know where we're at and the ups and downs to even get to this point in our understanding of climate change. But in 1989, there was a pivotal meeting in the Netherlands. It was the first major political climate conference that was supposed to create a binding agreement on emissions. Neither of you were allowed to be in the final negotiations. How did you deal with that?
0: Well, it was a meeting in which there were, I don't know, maybe 10 environmentalists and a bunch of government officials. And the Bush administration sent someone to dissemble and try to prevent any action. And that was Alan Bromley, who was the science advisor of the first President Bush. And so it was hard for us to break through. And we, as environmentalists, tried to figure out what is it that we can do that can reach the reporters who are here, who can then tell the public what's going on. And Rafe introduced me and a couple of others to the representative of an island nation in the Pacific called Kiribati. And he was about 5 feet tall. And he said, yeah, this is a terrible thing for my country. We're going to be swamped under the ocean as sea levels rise. And so Rafe and I asked if he would be willing to talk to the press if we assembled a press conference for him. And he said, yes, he could do that. And then we were rudely suggesting to him what he might say. And he just nodded and said, yes, okay, I can do that. And so we brought together the reporters who were at the meeting and introduced him. And then he stood up and he said, you know, I'm 5 feet tall and there's no place on my islands that is higher than my head. And then he pointed to his shin and he said, now, if we're talking about a 1 foot sea level rise, then he pointed to his thigh. How about a 2 foot sea level rise? And then he pointed to his torso and a three foot sea level rise. Am I making myself clear? And it devastated everybody in the room. Rafe and I looked at each other with just delight. Afterward, he came up to us and he said, did I do okay? And we were embarrassed that he had run rings around anything that we had hoped would happen.
1: In the end, though, the United States forced the conference to abandon any commitment to freezing emissions. How did you and Rafe Pomerantz process that?
0: Well, I think we dusted ourselves off and got to work on the next battle. Mm-hmm. Every year there was a global warming meeting of some sort. He and other environmentalists went to those meetings trying to force the issue. We went to Congress and tried to get legislation adopted. He brought in scientists to brief members of Congress and often editorial boards of major publications. Never say die, never give up. This is too big a problem. The planet's at risk. So he just rolled up his sleeves and dove in deeper.
1: That sense of humor you were mentioning, did that come in handy for all those ups and downs?
0: Oh, it definitely did. And I'm sure in his last days, he was trying to figure out how do we go beyond where we are with Donald Trump, who's decimated everything that we've worked for. And I will miss both his sense of humor and Rafe. And we need him now more than ever.
1: Dan, I appreciate this. Thank you.
0: My pleasure. Thank you for honoring him by telling people about him and reminding us of the need to take action.
2: Dan Becker is the director of the Center for Biological Diversity. He's in Washington, D.C.

0: Last summer, a fire swept through Flin Flon, Manitoba. About 230 families lost cabins and homes, including Janet Modlar and Greg East. Well, they went back and collected photos and personal items from the rubble of their home and turned them into artwork they call Transformed by Fire. They've just opened a new exhibition of the work at the Cumberland Gallery in the legislature in Regina.
1: Rubble. That's just all that was left. Black trees. It was pretty devastating and shocking to see. It was unbelievable.
2: What was the moment that you said, okay, well, this could be something we could turn quite a negative into something positive?
1: We spent quite a few days up there sort of going through the rubble. And as we did, we found things that somehow survived. They were intact, but they were changed. You know, there was pieces of melted glass on pottery. I had a big pottery collection, and you know that goes through a real high fire in a kiln, and so it managed to survive the fire. Some was broken, but a lot of it had, you know, pieces of melted glass, bits of charred wood, just all kinds of things from the fire attached to it. And there were a couple of pieces that were actually nicer after the fire than before.
3: There are positives that can come out of negative, and I think the Transformed by Fire show, it's helping us through the transition of our lives from what was and what is now, becoming retirement in a different house. Yeah, the objects in the show are incredible, and I can't begin to describe them, except that I think people will, if they get a chance, take your family down and have a look and look at some of the objects there. And what I've been asked to say by some folks up north is that one thing we could ask of the government of Saskatchewan and the SPCA is try and be prepared, because this could happen somewhere else next summer.
0: Janet Modlar and Greg East are the creators of an art exhibition called Transformed by Fire, now on display at the Cumberland Gallery in Regina. They spoke to Adam Hunter on the Morning Edition. 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

0: For decades, Tasmanian families laid their loved ones to rest without knowing a part of them was missing. The government of Tasmania has apologized after a coroner's investigation last year revealed shocking malpractice by several pathologists in the Australian state. Between 1966 and 1991, they were found to have removed over 150 organs and body parts during autopsies without asking for permission from the families of the deceased. More shocking still, specimens from those bodies were added to the collection at the University of Tasmania's R.A. Rodda Museum of Pathology and put on display. Tony Santi died in a motorcycle accident in 1976. Last year, his brother John learned that part of Tony had been at the museum. We reached John Santi in Hobart, Tasmania, and I will warn you that parts of this conversation are upsetting.
1: John, how did you find out that you had not received all of your brother's remains, that you had not been able to bury him completely?
2: I didn't find out until January 2025, when there was a list of names put in the media, and I seen my brother's name on it. So my brother died back in 1976 in a motorcycle accident, and I didn't find out till 50 years later.
1: I'm so sorry, what? John. How does a person react to reading that, to finding that out, and finding it out, but finding it out that way?
2: Total shock, absolute devastation, because

0: apparently the coroner's office knew about all this back in 2016, and it still took them 9 years for us to find out. And it just, the longer it was, the worse it got.
1: Yeah. What did you find out about what part of your brother's remains had been kept away from you?
0: Well, we had to be in contact with the coroner's office. They looked it up and said, yes, we have a minute piece of brain of Anthony's. So the worst thing I found about that was I had to fight to get my brother's specimen back. And when it was given back to me, so I could rebury it with the rest of him, it was given to me in like a shoebox size. And of course, I had to open it just to make sure there was something in there. And when I did open it at the grave site, it was actually his whole brain. Yeah, it was horrendous.
1: I'm so sorry, John. There's so many conflicting emotions, I would imagine. I mean, you're getting some answers to questions you didn't know there were there. You're getting parts of your brother back where others didn't. But what were all of those emotions you were trying to balance at that time?
0: It was so traumatic. I ended up losing my employment and all about it because I just could not go to work thinking, and I'm still not well. Like, my headspace is all over the place. I've had counselling, but no amount of counselling can fix what's happened. Mm-hmm. It's just been so traumatic, and it's still going on. Like, it's been investigated still, apparently.
1: There's a lot of questions still unanswered. Yeah. What do you know so far about why this happened to your brother and to so many other families?
0: They were just stolen. The body parts were stolen for science, put on display. They was put in glass cases in a museum. And I think they was used as teaching methods for university students. Like, people donate their bodies to this sort of thing.
1: They choose
0: but
1: to.
0: None of these had consent for it to be done. So last week we had a parliamentary public apology to the families. And they actually did say that the body's parts were stolen, and they did say sorry, but that just doesn't cut it.
1: We'll let our listeners know that the government said, they apologized, as you said, for, quote, enduring distress, anger, pain, grief, and trauma, unquote. A spokesperson for the Tasmanian government also tells us they're, quote, ensuring we do all we can to hold those responsible to account, unquote. The words of that apology aren't enough, as you said, don't cut it for you. What would justice look like and feel like for you?
0: People need to be held accountable. There's still an investigation going on. They have some pathologists that were involved who are alive. They said they're still investigating them. We need accountability. We need justice. I can't go to the shop and steal a loaf of bread without being arrested. You know, but these people can go around stealing heaps of body parts and think they can do that. And also now, because it's taken so long and people are so bewildered by what's happened, we are going to seek compensation. Mm-hmm. So, the three words, accountability, justice, and compensation.
1: What would you like our listeners to know about your brother?
0: He was my best friend, actually.

0: He was 6 years older than me, but I used to just follow him around like a sheep. I was 13 when he died, and yeah, I was just so distraught, and I still am. I'd go to his gravesite every 2 weeks, and then just to find out that he wasn't even there, all there, is just so heartbreaking. It's horrendous. But now he is all there. Well, it still doesn't seem the same. That we had to bury him twice within 50 years. It's just inconceivable that that sort of thing can happen.
1: John, I thank you so much for this. I'm sorry for your family's loss, and I hope you get some answers soon.
0: Thank you.
2: We reached John Santee in Hobart, Tasmania.

0: As you heard earlier in the show, today Prime Minister Mark Carney called Alberta's referendum plans a dangerous bluff. Last week, Premier Daniel Smith announced a vote on whether to start the process to hold a second binding referendum vote on separation from Canada. We know the Prime Minister's feelings about that, and it seems the referendum has also spooked some business leaders in the province. Deborah Yedlin is the President and CEO of the Calgary Chamber of Commerce. She spoke to the CBC today.
1: It's really a distraction, and people are already facing enough issues, whether it's rising costs, whether it is supply chain issues, whether it is CUSMA trying to get goods to market. There are myriad issues that business is already facing, and now this is going to occupy another part of their brain. What does this look like? How is it going to unfold? What does it mean for me? And it will preoccupy everybody between now and October.
2: What is this, from your perspective, what does this do to somebody's motivation to invest in a big project?
1: Well, I think everybody stands on the sidelines. They want to see what happens. They want to see what could unfold over the summer. And dollars are stranded, as the CEO of TC Energy often says, and we all say this, uncertainty is the enemy of investment. And this is just one more element that is being introduced into the equation and will cause individuals to sit on the sidelines. And truthfully, if you are a business, you are thinking about expanding, you don't know what's going to happen. If you have an office in BC, well, maybe you'll just expand in BC or you'll go somewhere else across the country. We're dealing with so many issues already. This is just not helpful in a broader context.
2: Are there specific industries or sections of the economy that are particularly affected by this versus others?
1: Well, when you're looking at big ticket items from an investment standpoint, certainly if you're risking capital over a long period of time, as we have to do in the energy sector, you need to make sure that there's certainty for your project and what that looks like. So that's the first thing. The second thing is it could be so that from a big standpoint, but I think it affects everybody. So imagine that there's somebody in Calgary who is thinking they want to buy a building, they want to renovate it, they want to expand their business. Well, if something happens here, they're just going to wait and see what happens before they commit that capital.
2: I don't want to get lost in the weeds of this, but do you want to talk about the kind of bones or the snapshot of Brexit that is instructive from your perspective?
1: You know, this is also a values-based conversation. And when you talk to people who are very supportive of this referendum, it's about nobody understands Alberta and Canada, so this is why we have to do it. In a way, that's what happened in the UK as well. And as we know, David Cameron did lose, and the UK economy has been faltering ever since.
0: That's the president and CEO of the Calgary Chamber of Commerce, Deborah Yedlin, talking to Lauren McGuinness, host of the Calgary Eye Opener this morning.

0: not tropical. For another, which island? There are more than 260,000 of them. So many, they're practically giving them away. In fact, that is why one BC woman will find herself headed to Sweden later this year after winning the Your Swedish Island contest. Bronwyn Bird told the CBC about the contest and having her very own Swedish island.
1: So I don't technically own the island, but I am the official island custodian for 1 year. So this was a contest put on by Visit Sweden, which is the official tourism marketing organization in Sweden. They put out a contest where you could submit a video in order to win one of five remote Swedish islands. So I submitted a video and they picked me. So I've always been interested in visiting Sweden. It's one of those countries that I think is so beautiful, has such a wonderful culture. And I was speaking with my husband earlier this year saying, I want to go on a trip. We haven't gone on a vacation since before COVID. And so I said, why not Sweden? And when I was researching Sweden, I came across this contest. At first, I just didn't think much of it. I thought, whew, what is this thing? Winning an island? It seemed ridiculous. But then I decided to look at it and I was like, you know what? This seems like such a cool opportunity to go to a country that is known for its nature and known for its islands and for being on the water and being able to go and enjoy the tranquility and the beauty of another country.
2: So you won this island. How does that work? Can you live there?
1: No. So my island, it's called Storberget. It's about an hour south of Stockholm. And it's a tiny, tiny little remote island. It's actually funny. The name Storberget literally translates to the big mountain. But I like to call it the little rock because it is literally just a piece of granite floating in the ocean. I don't even know how big it is. It probably, I could walk from one end to the other in about 2 minutes. And all of the five islands that were a part of this contest, all five of them are remote, have no infrastructure, there's nothing there.
2: As part of your prize, so to speak, are they going to take you there to your island?
1: So they will pay for my trip to get to Sweden, but at that point, I'm all on my own. So the community close to my island is called Nynäshamn. I got to work on my Swedish. But I can actually rent a speedboat from there and travel. It's about 50 kilometers to get to my island. And I've never driven a boat before, but I will be getting lessons this summer from my brother-in-law so that I can get there.
2: What does this prize mean for you?
1: This prize means that I get to actually go on a really cool adventure. I work from home. I live in a small community, which I really love. To be able to go somewhere really interesting and unique just means so much.
0: From Barrier, BC, that's Bronwyn Bird speaking to CBC Kelowna's Tara Copeland.

0: For decades, a poorly understood archaeological site in Laos has puzzled researchers because of its hundreds of stone tube-shaped structures, which scientists refer to as jars. Artifacts like tools and bone fragments previously found at the site, known as the Plain of Jars, suggested some kind of funerary practice. But researchers didn't know much else. And for years, unexploded ordnance from the Vietnam War made further investigation very challenging. Now a study published in the journal Antiquity describes the discovery of one particularly large jar that contains the remains of dozens of people. Baptiste Pradier is one of the study's co-authors and a bioarchaeologist who participated in this first-of-its-kind excavation. We reached him in Chantilly, France.
1: Baptiste, what does this jar look like?
2: So the jar in itself is not like that impressive. You have to be a specialist like Nicolas Copal is our team leader. We have seen hundreds of them to recognize a very big jar. For you and me, it will look like some conglomerate boulders.
1: And how big are we talking about?
2: The jar is one of the biggest fan yet, with a width of over 2 meters.
1: Wow. And you knew that you were going to be asked to look at human remains, but did you expect something of this scale?
2: I was thinking of finding like 2 or 3 people in it, which would have been already like quite impressive. And I was planning to be able to finish the excavation in 2 weeks' time.

0: As archaeologists, we are always facing the unexpected. When we started to uncover more and more human bones all over the jar, that begins to be quite a different story. In fact, we had to do two field seasons of 3 weeks each to be able to excavate the entire jar.
1: Before we talk more about the remains that you were looking at, I wanted to ask you about the site itself, the Plain of Jars. It's been challenging to study it historically. Why?
0: So the Plain of Jars has been known to science since 1930s. So after that, due to political reason, the Plain of Jar has not been like formally excavating until like the 70s, 80s, because of the troubles and war. Most of the Siang Kuang Plateau has been heavily bombed by the US.
1: The Vietnam War.
0: Yeah.
1: Having to deal with that history and the impact of it, what did that mean for the excavation? You talked about how difficult it was already, but how did those historical facts impact what you were doing?
0: Most of the Siang Kuang Plateau, there's still some bombies remains. It's like unexploded ordnance. So when we were excavating, there are like teams around us. You can hear like boom, huge blasts when we were excavating, and they explode them in the field. So before to excavate the sites, in some places in Laos, you have to call them to check. And the site was already checked before we excavated.
1: Your findings are suggesting these remains may have been added to this jar between the 9th and 12th centuries. What do you think that it would have been used for?
0: The jar, for most of the archaeologists, they expected that to be used for mortuary purpose. But in fact, we didn't know about it before this excavation, because it's the first time that we found rock-solid evidences of human remains inside a jar. And which is unexpected as well is the datation, because it's very hard to date a stone jar. Like to date a stone, you will be able to date like the formation of the stone, so it could be like millions of years. But to date when they have been carved and used, you need to find evidence around them or inside them. So I think it could have been like a gathering place where rituals are performed, as we found evidence of it outside of the jar. We found like pots deposits outside of it. So it can be as well as a place to collect secondary deposits. So maybe of a family or bigger social group, like a small village. So yeah, this finding is quite significant because nobody knew how they were used, and we are just scratching the surface for now. And to be able to visualize this, we have to excavate more and to understand a bit more sites as well, because it's only one of hundreds of them.
1: And you're still looking at the remains, we should mention. It is such a big project. What else do you think the remains might tell you? What might they reveal as you do more work?
0: I'm particularly waiting for the DNA results, which I hope will be able to highlight first who they are, to highlight the biological relationship between the individuals buried inside this jar. Like, is it a family, a bigger social group, like a small village? Are they from the same area or not? So this will help to understand the broader funerary and cultural practices of the Plain of Jars.
1: Baptiste, I appreciate this. Thank you.
0: Thank you very much.
2: Baptiste Pradier is a bioarchaeologist and the co-author of a study on the remains of dozens of people found on the Plain of Jars in Laos. We reached him in Chantilly, France.

0: Rivers are living entities is at the heart of the rights of nature movement. And renowned natural history writer Robert McFarlane argues that rivers give rise to life, sustain life, and draw life to them. In his latest book, Is a River Alive?, Mr. McFarlane tells of his encounters with remarkable rivers under threat from mining, pollution, or damming in Ecuador, India, and Quebec, and of campaigns to safeguard their right to flow unpolluted and unimpeded. His river journey in Quebec proved to be utterly life-changing.
1: All the tributaries of thought and people and story and river, they all converge on this river called the Mutashkaship or the Magpie. And we were dropped by float plane about 100, 110 miles up the system. And then we kayaked out over 10, 11 days. This is a big river, a wild river, and it's not dammed until there's one small dam near its mouth. And when we descended it, it was a big river in a big mood. Everything about it was huge, forceful, muscular. As soon as we were on it, in many ways, my will was sort of surrendered to this force, this presence. It was also utterly beautiful, and it travels through trackless forest. You don't cross a road or any infrastructure until you reach the sea. So we fished as we went. We portaged hard, and every day we were descending that river. We were capsized, we swam, we were buried in it, we negotiated big, big rapids. And I know this is an experience that many people in Canada have growing up. You have an extraordinary river system here, but it's like nothing I'd ever done. I grew up as a mountaineer, and I've been on big mountain trips that have lasted weeks at a time, but nothing prepared me for this river and what it did to me. And it basically wore me away. It wore away so many things that I took for granted, I took as orthodoxies.
0: Natural history writer Robert McFarlane coming up on Ideas after As It Happens.

0: The fine people of Cripple Creek, Colorado, are finally able to welcome spring, because whatever the weather or date, it's not really spring without the donkeys. Every year for almost 100 years now, the town has released a herd of 15 donkeys, which then roam freely on the streets and lawns of Cripple Creek for months until they return to their indoor abode in the fall. And today, with great fanfare, the donkeys were released to the delight of an adoring crowd. In 2023, we spoke with Cripple Creek resident and longtime donkey caretaker Kurt Sorensen in the middle of the big day. Here's part of that conversation from our archives.
1: Well, we've got radio and TV folks here. All kinds of people have gathered around to see the donkeys free for the summer. And here comes Deckers in the lead, and he is right at the gate and going through the gate. People are getting excited. It's all cool.
2: You say he's excited going through the gate. The people are excited. Did the donkeys seem especially happy in this moment?
1: Oh, yeah. They've been looking forward to this moment all winter long. They want to be free. They're ready to get out of that pen and see what's going on. Thanks. See if you can move a couple people out of the way so donkeys can get through.
2: You mentioned a crowd there. Like, how many people are there?
1: Oh, my gosh. Hundreds. I don't know. I'm not a good estimator, but cars up and down the street, up and down the side streets, people lining both sides of the road. And here comes Deckers and Tiffany and Matilda and Flash and Georgiana. Oh, my gosh. All the kids are here. They're eating carrots and approved donkey treats. People are feeding them. Look at them. They're having a great time.
2: I love that you know them all by name. I guess they all have distinct personalities too, right?
1: Yeah, and here comes Calypso. She's our newest donkey, and we've got a collar on her so that we can track her. We don't want her to get lost in the shuffle here. It's just a big party.
2: What is life going to be like over the next few months, the summer release of these donkeys? What do they do?
1: Well, they just wander around town. People love the donkeys. They feed them treats. They're our town ambassadors. They're like big pets. Everybody loves donkeys, and you can see from the turnout here. Hey, how you doing, big fella?
2: What's the origin of the event? I mean, how did this release become this annual tradition in your town?
1: Well, in 1901, Teddy Roosevelt came to Cripple Creek as vice president of the United States, and he found it was inhumane that these donkeys were underground in the mines and never saw the light of day. So

0: he prevailed upon the local miners, and there were hundreds of them, to release the donkeys from the underground mines where they lived and died. You know, they never saw the light of day. So now, since 1931, the Two Mile High Club, CripplecreekDonkeys.com, have been taking care of these donkeys in the winter months and turning them loose every spring.
1: Sound like they're very well taken care of.
0: They are. We say in Cripple Creek, it's where the asses run wild and the donkeys are well cared for.
1: So do they ever get into any particular mischief?
0: Oh, sure. I'll tell you a nice little story. They tend to leave their droppings all around town. And I was standing out in my yard one day, and all of a sudden I could see a bunch of smoke and spontaneous combustion. A pile of donkey manure started on fire, and the fire department came and put it out right in front of the Catholic Church. But they do. They'll get into trash. They'll get into people's flower beds. They'll get in gardens all the way 9,500 feet. We don't have very many gardens around here. But what a great afternoon. It's marvelous. The people are having a good time. The donkeys are getting treats right, left, and center, and having a ball.
1: Do people in town, I mean, who live there, feel as enthused as you do? I mean, I think of them eating their gardens, that sort of thing. You wonder if some of them don't love these donkeys wandering around.
0: Well, you'll get a couple of old retrobates that might have a problem, but no, for the most part, I live in Cripple Creek. The donkeys come and nip my wife's flowers all the time. We're not troubled by that.
1: You have been involved with the 2 Mile High Club for over a decade now. What has it meant to you to be part of this volunteer group?
0: These guys give you so much happiness. Everybody loves the donkeys. They're like big dogs. They're wonderful. And they do so much for the community. And we love them. There's only 1,400 people that live in Cripple Creek. But it's a gambling town. It's a gold mining town. The donkeys are the history of Cripple Creek in a nutshell.
1: Do you have a favorite?
0: Oh, I love Deckers because he was born here. And I've got a picture of Deckers with an American flag in his mouth that he picked up out of my front yard on a 4th of July party. And so you have to love Deckers. Everybody loves Deckers.
2: 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That is it for As It Happens for this Monday, May 25th.
3: As It Happens, we'll be back again for you tomorrow. I'm Neil Kirksall. Enjoy your evening.
2: And I'm Chris Howden. 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
1: Poetry is oral. 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
3: Renowned natural history writer Robert McFarlane asks a question with profound legal and philosophical implications for our relationship with the natural world. Is a river alive? Coming up on Ideas.
4: From CBC News, The World This Hour, I'm Neil Herland. The United States says it has carried out strikes in southern Iran in self-defense. The announcement comes as the U.S. says a deal to end the war may be close. Sasha Petrasik reports.
5: In the narrow, strategic Strait of Hormuz, traffic is building in anticipation of an opening. As an optimistic world economy cheers on a potential deal to end the U.S.-led conflict with Iran. Yes, says Iranian spokesman Esmail Begai, there has been lots of progress on many topics, but no deal is imminent.
6: We're still

0: question that's also an invitation to consider what constitutes a living being and to reconsider utilitarian views of water and rivers as simply resources. When McFarlane encounters a healthy river, he sees and feels a life force, one that brings forth life, sustains life, and draws life to it. Insects, plants, birds, amphibians, and people. The idea of rivers as being alive has animated the Rights of Nature movement. Around the world, the movement is fighting for and winning the legal rights of rivers to flow unimpeded and unpolluted. Rivers like Los Cedros or River of the Cedars in the cloud forest of Ecuador, and Mutashkashipu or the Magpie River in Quebec.
1: I call it a new old idea. I mean, I traveled to countries and places and cultures and people where this old idea was in many ways self-evident, where rivers are being imagined and have been imagined in what seemed the rationalist state, radical ways. So in Ecuador, in India, and then in Quebec, in Natasaman, there, in each of those places, rivers are under threat of death from mining, pollution, and damming, respectively. But they're also places where rivers are being, or have forever been imagined in radically different ways to the ways that are in the ascendancy.
0: Ideas producer Chris Wadskow met with Robert McFarlane on the banks of the Humber River.
1: But it just thrilled me to meet your river straight away. And I'm just watching the life, that the aura this river casts around itself, the bird song, which is, I can't understand because it's not in my British idioms of the bird songs I know, but it's so busy. And the sound of the river itself, the songs and stories that it's telling, and people just pour drawn to the river. So a river is alive when it enlivens. That's one of the things a living, healthy river does.
2: So to that question, is a river alive? How do you answer it? Or what considerations do you take in coming to your answer?
1: My son, early on, Will, he's 9 at the time, he says, "What's the title of the book you're writing, Dad?" And I say, "Is a river alive?" And he's like, "Well, duh, that's going to be a short book then, because the answer is yes." I would love the answer to be that simple, but it's not. Is a river alive in ways that exceed the sum of the lives it contains and enables? Well, yes, if we change our understanding of what life is and what living means. It took me 4 years of traveling with rivers, meeting river people, feeling river ideas, and I wanted to take myself and the reader through these journeys to ask, well, what flows from us reimagining rivers as having lives and deaths and rights? And the answer is an enormous amount. The world changes depending on that answer.
2: You know, it is interesting that the question, when it is posed,
1: yes,
2: get two types of responses along the lines of how absurd it is. And it tends to come from people who, that question doesn't even make sense to, like your son. Why are you even asking?
1: Exactly,
2: isn't it obvious?
1: Exactly. As it were, the rationalist and the intuitive answer. The intuitive answer is, yeah, of course a river's alive. Its life flows with ours, always has. We are continuous with rivers. And historically, there's an incredibly strong basis for that. And if once we start to reimagine rivers as the active agents they are historically, shaping the movement of language, the settlement of people, the songs, stories, when we think of them as life forces, then suddenly they spring into another kind of being. But the rationalist answer, which is no, a river is H2O plus gravity, is another kind of story, right? It's a story about a regime of perception, about how we see the world. And in my country, England, our rivers are fully privatized. So water, rivers, they're just liquid assets. And that story came into the ascendancy in 1989. Our rivers have been privatized since then. And all of our rivers, every single one in England, now fall short of being in good overall health, according to our environment agency. So that story, the story of river as resource, has resulted in a dying river network.

0: The rich and varied natures of running waters have been simplified into an understanding of river as limitless source and limitless sump, that which supplies and that which disposes. For those who, like me, have been largely raised on rationalism, to imagine that a river is alive in a way that exceeds the sum of the lives it contains is difficult, counterintuitive work. It requires unlearning, a process much harder than learning. We might say that the fate of rivers under rationalism has been to become one-dimensional water. Rivers have been systematically stripped of their spirits and reduced to what Isaac Newton called inanimate brute matter.
1: I guess my question then is, what is a river? Like, we all know river is a body of water that flows from the source to the mouth and water travels along it, but
2: yeah.
1: More complicated than
2: that. Yeah, it is more complicated. I spent whatever it is, 4.5 years following rivers, and the best definition of a river I've come up with is a gathering that seeks the sea. When we singularize river, we misunderstand river. It's like calling a tree a trunk. A river has a vast watershed. A river rises from countless springs, areas of rainfall, and then all of these tributaries braid and braid and gather and gather and gather, and eventually that becomes the main current that then reaches the sea. So when you start to imagine a river as alive, then exactly the question you ask is, well, where does the river stop? And in many ways, the river doesn't stop, and I think that's one of the things I came to terms with in a series of journeys that caused me, in fact, to reimagine self and time in very consequential ways. We're water bodies, right?
1: And even beyond that, I mean, the term for this kind of environment is riparian, which, you know, you think of as the actual banks that we're standing on.
2: But right.
1: How far beyond the bank does a river extend?
2: Well, I like to think of this idea of aura and pall. So a living river casts an aura, and that aura is one of enlivenment, and that might be of the spirit as we feel it. I feel lifted to be close to this river. And it might be also just biologically in the life that it enables. Willow trees that we can see behind us, the poplars, they're all drinking of that river, partaking of its life, being enlivened by it. You flip that and you get the pall, and the pall is what a dying river casts. And when you step into the pall of a sick river, you know it, right? You feel it.
1: You smell it.
2: You smell it. You see, your heart knows it. And I live in Cambridge, and my river is sick. It's sick as a dog, and it pains me to see it. We have a Declaration of the Rights of the River Cam every 21st of June. We stand on its banks on riparian Cam, and we declare its rights, the right to be free from pollution, the right to flow unobstructed to the sea. And sometimes it feels utterly, utterly hopeless. So a river radiates pall and aura depending on its health.
1: Okay, so you just alluded to the movement to acknowledge the rights of rivers.
2: Yeah.
1: And to codify the personhood of rivers and the whole rights of nature movement.
2: Yeah. This is a movement to recognize in law and in imagination the rights of natural entities. So rivers have become the most common focus. So a river has and has always had inalienable rights. This is law playing catch-up, right? It's law that's getting pluralized by often indigenous perceptions of river or community guardianship perceptions of river that are coursing into the arid terrain of Western legal structures and saying, stop being so anthropocentric, recognize that rivers can have rights as well. There are a couple of landmarks in this movement that is both young and old. Again, it's really the 21st century, and it's gathering enormous momentum globally. In 2008, Ecuador, in this remarkable act of moral imagination, revised its constitution, and into the heart of its constitution, it placed 4 articles recognizing the rights of nature. And the first of those recognized the rights of nature to exist, to flourish, and to persist. And the 4th of those made the state the guarantor of those rights. And then in 2017, very famously, the Whanganui River, Te Awatapua in Aotearoa, New Zealand, had its rights and legal

0: person had recognised in a parliamentary act, and that is a kind of amazing moment in perception and recognition of rivers as alive, then taking legal form at a very high level in a nation state. So I travelled to Ecuador in 2022, and I went there because in late 2021 an astonishing ruling was handed down by the Ecuadorian Constitutional Court. And if you never thought jurisprudence could be poetry, I commend this ruling to you. It's a beautiful conceptual and textual document. So this ruling upheld the rights of the cloud forest of Los Cedros, the cedar forest, and the rivers that flow from that cloud forest, among them Rio Los Cedros, to exist, to flourish, and to persist. And it did so in the face of the threat of the absolute annihilation of that cloud forest and its rivers by a Canadian mining company, you will not be amazed to hear, in conjunction with the state, Ecuadorian state mining company, ANAMI, and they had come for gold. And they wanted to crack that mountain open and slurp out the gold. The interior of a cloud forest is a steaming, glowing furnace of green. To be inside a cloud forest is what I imagine walking through damp moss might be like if you had been miniaturized. There, life thrives upon life upon life upon life in a seemingly endless mise en abyme that bewilders the imagination and opens a scale slide of wonder into which the mind might plummet. Here, life is in constant hyperdrive, splicing and splitting, folding and tangling symbiotically, epiphytically. A cloud forest is full of epiphytic life. So epiphytes are plants that grow on other plants, life that grows on other life. And so one of the reasons a cloud forest is a river maker is that a moisture-laden air rises up, in this case from the Pacific, up to about 8,000-9,000 feet, and then it condenses on the immense surface area of leaf and flower and moss and trunk that the cloud forest, with all its epiphytic abundance, provides. And then those droplets gather, again, a river is a gathering that seeks the sea, they gather and gather, and then they roll off the leaf tips in a beautiful process known as continuous fog drop, which I think should be a bad name. And that means that the rivers are sustained not by rain primarily, but by this amazing rolling of single droplets of water. And the rivers there are so clear watered, the bird life is insane, mind-blowing. The howler monkeys, the 6 to 8 species of cat that prowl this forest, the spectacled bears, it goes on and on. So this is a place where life has flourished in abundance for 1.5 million years, potentially, and mining would eradicate it. So this astonishing judgment came down at the last minute, really. And it came down with such power that it compelled mining companies to evacuate the area, make good the small amounts of damage they'd been able to make by that point. And so this is often taken as the great sort of gong strike proof of concept of the rights of nature, because it was all on the basis that nature's rights would be violated by the mining. So an alliance of local people, indigenous communities, who were essential to getting the rights of nature articles embedded in the constitution in the first place. And then in Canada, in also 2021, the Mutesh-a-Kaushipu, or Magpie River, became the first Canadian river to have its rights declared. And this was in a joint declaration by the Mingani Regional Council and the Innu Council at Equanish, the township of Equanish.
1: You mentioned how Canadian companies are implicated, how assets around the world, pension funds, etc., are all implicated in
0: these
1: efforts to mine and inevitably, might not be the intent, but to kill rivers. I guess that's another way of looking at how everything is connected.
0: Absolutely. I mean, I think it's 70% of global mining companies have their HQs in Canada. I mean, Canada is deeply implicated in river death worldwide, and in this case, the case of Los Cedros specifically. And I'm interested in how global capital implicates all of us. I mean, the laptop I predominantly wrote this book on has gold as part of its vital structures. So I'm implicated in it as well, of course. So as a writer, I began to try and find ways of nesting and recognizing what was happening in that tiny, astonishing forest and this beautiful, clear-watered river within these bigger structures of pressure. And I will just

0: say, obviously we're speaking now when gold prices, I think, are at an all-time historical high because of the war in Ukraine, because of the volatility of the tariff wars. Capital likes safe places, and so it's rushed to gold. So the pressure on Los Cedros is now even greater than it was in 2021, and I've remained very, very involved with the, I'm part of this circle of Ecuadorian and international guardians of that forest. But it's not a fairy tale ending to that story. The fight goes on to protect that forest and its rivers. There are three aspects to this. There's the recognition of a river as alive, there's the recognition of a river as bearing rights, and there is the recognition of a river as having legal personhood, which means the ability to have standing in court, i.e. the ability to bring suit in court. One can recognize the rights of a river without recognizing it as a living being, though I'm most interested in those forms of the movement which do conjoin rights and life. But actually, I am very skeptical about the legal personhood side of things. I think that making a river a person, a legal person, in many ways just resubordinates it, the river, to the interests of power and capital. So corporations have rights. You know this. I think in a weird way we have naturalized this idea. The company has legal personhood in the UK and the US and North America. I think it has a whole suite of rights. In the UK, the company has a right to privacy, has a right to a fair trial. We think nothing of that. It's a non-human entity with a whole suite of rights. That doesn't bother us. But when someone says, can a river have rights, a river that's flowed for 10,000 years, 12,000 in the case of the Humber, suddenly there's a kind of uproar and surprise at this idea. So I'm interested in that discrepancy of imagination. Why is it so confronting to us to think of a river as alive and of a river as being a rights-bearing entity?
1: Right. And would a river think of itself as a person? Or another question of, what does a river want?
0: Oh, well, what a river wants is to reach the sea. That is one thing a river wants. And gravity is not intent, but I think we can agree on that point. And then who speaks for the river? Who interprets what the river wants? My own feeling is that there are clearly people who are much closer to and with the lives of the river, and there are those who are very distant from it indeed. And broadly, again, looking at my country, one reason our rivers are suffering is because they were juiced by private equity companies who came and invested extremely heavily in our river system, then extracted huge dividends, did very little in the way of investment in infrastructure, and the result is a dying river network. And I will say that a whole bunch of that money came across to Canadian pension companies and also fed my pension company, the university's scheme. So we see a kind of capital flight. We see rivers being absolutely kind of forgotten. The assetization of everything is the story that I am interested in contesting, because when we think of things such as rivers only in asset value, we forget so much about them.
1: One thing you said early on in the book, when you were introducing the rivers that you met.
0: Yeah.
1: You said that your rivers were your co-authors.
0: Yes.
1: What do you mean by that? And how were they your co-authors?
0: I mean it very seriously. I don't mean it flippantly at all. I mean, they shaped the way I thought. And one of the things that happens over the book's course is that language itself begins to shift under the pressure and presence of rivers. But then towards the end of the book, in fact, after I'd descended the majority of the Mutesh Kership with the Magpie River in Quebec, Tasnan, I mean, language just loses almost all its moorings. So, I mean, there are sort of two-page sentences in the book where flow has become so powerful a presence that it's actually just shaped the way my thought was moving and the way my language as a writer moved. So yeah, fundamentally they co-authored this book.
2: Who, not which. These lands, who are alive. Words make worlds. In English, we it rivers, trees, mountains, oceans, birds, and animals. A mode of address that reduces them to the status of stuff and distinguishes them from human persons. In English, pronouns for natural features are which or that, not who. I prefer to speak of rivers who flow and forests who grow. In English, we speak of a river in the singular, but river is one of the great Greek nouns containing multiple

0: In English, there is no verb to river. But what could be more of a verb than a river?
1: George Eliot has this beautiful phrase. She says, we must seek to expand the range self has to move in. And I think that's one of the things that rivers do to us, and especially when we think of them as persons. But I think the best terms I came up with were sort of presences or forces. In English, actually, in British English, we speak of rivers as forces. They shape, they emanate, they radiate. They're highly, often beautifully, and sometimes tragically consequential presences, forces. Rivers are gatherings and they gather. They expand the possibilities of community.
2: Robert McFarlane is the award-winning author of books like The Old Ways, The Lost Words, Underland, and his latest book, Is a River Alive? I'm Nahla Ayed, and you're listening to Ideas.
3: Hello, John.
4: Hi.
1: Hey, John.
2: Ideas producer Chris Wadskow spoke with Robert McFarlane as they walked along the Humber River in Toronto. And as McFarlane writes in Is a River Alive?, rivers have a gravitational effect on people. So it wasn't long before they had company.
3: It's a good day for a meeting along the river.
1: It really is.
2: John Johnson, a historian at the University of Toronto.
3: And my research is focused on Indigenous land-based history, knowledge, particularly in Toronto. I'm also working within Toronto's Indigenous community through an organization called First Story Toronto, which is an organization that's grassroots, community-led, and focuses on researching and sharing Toronto's Indigenous history. The idea is to get people out onto the land and to story Toronto as Indigenous territory, because there really isn't any place you can go in Toronto where you're not in some way in relationship with that history.
1: I love hearing story used as a verb. I do that a lot as well. Let's story this land. And, I mean, I sometimes say rivers are among the first storytellers themselves, the first singers. But do you find that the rivers help you story, restory Toronto?
3: Yeah, in so many ways, water is so foundational, not only for landscape, but for livingness and life itself.
1: Yes.
3: It's like a seed for all of life, but it's also a seed for story. And of course, people have always been attracted to water, to riverways, and it's certainly true of the riverways of Toronto. For as long as any of us know, those rivers have been traveled by Indigenous peoples, either by canoe or simply just walked along. All of these rivers in Toronto, the Credit, the Don River, the Rouge, and of course here the Humber, they're all portage routes. And so really, really important set of routes to get from northern Ontario into northern United States, and they were all ran along the rivers. And Indigenous peoples have traveled along these rivers and storied them and made use of them and done ceremony along them for all of that time.
1: It's lovely to hear you say with such kind of clarity and confidence, water is livingness, rivers are livingness and life. Could you unpack that lovely word livingness a little more?
3: Well, livingness to me, it's an idea to suggest that, you know, waters are, of course, not only a progenitor of life, but in fact are living themselves.
1: Yes.
3: So they create the possibilities for life, but they themselves are their own intentional agentic beings with their own set of possibilities, even ethics, right? And this is something that I think a lot of Indigenous peoples understand implicitly when you come out of a philosophy of land-based education, where, you know, land is teacher. If you understand that as true, then you understand that these are beings that have knowledge to offer. And if you approach them with humility and you develop relationships with them, they will teach you. And out of those lessons will coalesce an ethics for what it means to be in relationship with a river or the lands that it crosses and all of the beings that compose those ecologies. You might learn what it means to be a good visitor within these lands, a good neighbor, a good person who is in relationship with more than human beings. And I think that's what rivers, along with so many other entities in the world, can teach us.
1: It's such a beautiful articulation of this idea of water as teacher, water as theoretician, water as opener of possibilities, shapeshifter, breaker down of boundaries and binaries, right?
3: Water is named, you know, like this water has so many different names. There's, of course, the Humber River, which we all often know it as, but I often think back to First Nations names, and there's a plaque right here that talks about Humber River as Kebejinong. Overnight stopping place, right? Talking about that history of movement, that history of camping. There's another plaque that talks about this

0: the Haudenosaunee name for this river, Niwa'a Onegagai'i, little thundering waters. You know, that describes spirits. So it describes possibly thunderbirds living along and being encountered in these areas. So a very spiritual place as well, right? Living in multiple senses of that word.
1: Absolutely. Yeah. And a very material and practical place in the day-to-day lives of
0: yes.
1: Indigenous peoples for millennia. Could you talk about the significance of where we are right now on the banks of what is now called the Hubbard River?
0: If you understand the archaeology of this river, kind of close to Lake Ontario, you know that there are villages that have been located along here for millennia. The Wendat have, for 1,000 years before Europeans ever came here, occupied the upper reaches of the Humber River profoundly. So, you know, dozens and dozens of villages and burial mounds and sacred sites all along these waterways. And then in the 1600s, mid to late 1600s, this place was all Haudenosaunee territory. There was a lot of, like, movement across these rivers and sometimes even fighting over these rivers because of the possibilities they offered. And when the Haudenosaunee occupied these lands, they built villages in Toronto, both along the riverways, one along the Humber here, and the other one along the Rouge River, you know, at a place that was called Ganajagwegon, among the birches. The village here along the Humber River was called Daegon, and it means maybe, like, it cuts the river, or it cuts the river in two, and it kind of looks like the bluff does that a little bit from a top-down view. But all of this floodplain along the river, this was all corn, beans, and squash at that time. It was the agricultural fields that sustained thousands of people who lived at that village in the surrounding territory. And then beyond the immediate environs of that village, it was all savanna, a black oak savanna. And that's significant because that's an indigenous ecology that's only created through controlled burns and maintained that way, right? So this was like a profoundly, profoundly settled area because of the landscape and because of the water, because of the breadth of possibility that it always offered for indigenous life. And so when Europeans came to these territories, indigenous peoples already made it a good place. It was already known that way, a strategic place, a place of meeting, a place of wealth and abundance. And so, of course, Europeans wanted access to that. The very first treaties are for the lands along the Humber River. It's not an over-exaggeration to say that the whole reason why Toronto is here today is because of the Humber River and the other rivers and the paths that ran alongside them. Yeah. They absolutely do organize life. They represent that seed, right? That initial set of possibilities.
2: Ursula Le Guin, the great Ursula Le Guin, very late in her life, actually, she said one way to stop seeing, she says, rivers and forests as objects is to see them as kin.
0: That's right.
2: But she also says that that will take, and this phrase has always stayed with me, that will take, for many people, a great reach outwards of mind and imagination.
0: Absolutely.
2: And, of course, your expertise, the indigenous communities that you're speaking of, it doesn't require that great reach outwards. But for those to whom the idea of life as possibility and relation, it isn't intuitive.
0: Yeah.
2: It's hard, right?
0: Very much so, yeah. I mean, when we're doing the work that we do, we're always working against what you're talking about there, that sort of mindset, which, you know, really is a mindset that has evolved and taken shape and proliferated over, you know, millennia within the Western world. And, you know, at some point, we separated spirituality from the natural world. And we looked for that elsewhere.
2: Yes.
0: And as soon as we did that, we stopped recognizing life around us as spiritual, as agentic, as alive, the possibilities for being taught by teachers that are all around us, these natural, more than human beings. Everything about modernity teaches us not to do that. But as I sat there and I looked at all of the life and the possibility around the river, it came back to me pretty quick.
2: There's the river as teacher, right? Mm-hmm. And river as something we think with.
0: Yeah.
2: We write with,
0: we think with,
2: we imagine with. With, it becomes
0: with and alongside.
2: An important preposition.
1: And somebody else said, you know.
3: Yeah. Nice to see you. Hi, Chris.
1: Hey.
3: Nice.
1: Great day for it.
3: Yeah, no doubt. Robert, John,
2: Hello.
3: And Chris are joined by another chronicler of river history.
2: So happy to see you again.
4: Yes, it's a pleasure. I'm Jennifer Bunnell, and I guess I'd describe myself as a historian of environmental change, and I look at that experience of environmental change that people have encountered and created over the last two centuries. I'm the author of a book called Reclaiming the Dawn, an environmental history of Toronto's Dawn River Valley.
5: What has the urban experience done to our rivers, the Dawn, the Humber, Winifred?
4: I'm a historian mainly of the Dawn River, but certainly

0: rivers in cities in North America, and Toronto is not unusual in this respect, were in the 19th century at least viewed as convenient places to get rid of wastes, to generate energy. But I think in Toronto's experience especially, it's that industrialization on the banks of the Lower Don and being able to dump your waste into the river and have them float down to be someone else's problem is the story of our rivers here, at least the 19th century history, a history of really awful pollution to the point that, you know, in the 1890s, Toronto is facing a cholera threat because of the level of organic waste that are going into the Don from everything from municipal sewage to industry on the banks of the Don, tanneries and slaughterhouses, etc. All the stuff that people didn't want to see or didn't want to smell or experience went into our river valleys. And I think, you know, this city is one where our valleys, they have that convenience of being a place where you can tip wastes. That's part of the story of our relationship with our rivers here.
1: In terms of how we think of that as the way the city imagines itself and imagines rivers, that's based upon an imagining of rivers as having a basically infinite carrying capacity, right?
0: Yes.
1: That they will continue to supply fresh water upstream and they will continue to dispose of waste downstream. Is that a very 19th century form of, as it were, ecological imagination?
0: Yeah, I think that catchphrase, dilution is the solution to pollution, was something that I think a lot of 19th century engineers found extremely convenient. And when you're looking at a tiny river like the Don, which was the much more industrialized river of Toronto's two main rivers, you know, it never had the capacity to absorb a lot of wastes. You know, but both the Don and the city's waterfront became places to drag your dead animal carcasses and dump your sewage. And we're only now in some of the work that's happening along the Toronto waterfront sort of beginning to turn ourselves back to these water spaces and recognize that we're a water city, we're a river city, we're a lake city, but only by making those spaces more desirable and more safe have people been turning their attention to them again.
1: And one thing it asks one to do is to flip the image. So if a river can die, what does a living river look like? We heard this wonderful chorus of shouts and laughter from children under the bridge who are down there on the shingle bank throwing stones. They're just so joyful to be by that water, right? Mm-hmm. And the Don did not make that possible because it was a dying river. And now, how is it now?
0: There is some great, exciting things to report about, especially the Lower Don right now. So certainly conditions are much better than they were in the 50s, but it's still one of Canada's most urbanized watersheds. I think 90% of the watershed is, you know, non-porous surfaces, which means that water runs fast into the waterways, it runs hot, and it runs salty in the winter when all the salt from the city streets runs into the water, all of the dog feces and everything else the rest of the year. Because of that high level of urbanization, we don't have the wider watershed absorbing that water as it should. So there are some intractable problems, I would say, in the Don, but we're seeing, you know, phosphorus levels have come down, which is good for aquatic life. But the really big development over the past 10 years has been the work to reimagine the mouth of the Don River in relationship with the city. They have created really wonderful and quite viable wetland spaces that are doing kind of triple purpose. Their main function is flood protection. So it's this heavily armored landscape, and like, now when you look at it, it looks like a natural wetland after it's been constructed. But while they were building it, it's like the bottom of a swimming pool. You know, it's so heavily constructed in order to channel the floodwater if we do face a major flood event. So it's dealing with that flood protection problem. It's creating wetlands around that area to provide for wildlife, but also sequester carbon and absorb some of those waters. And it's creating a recreation space for Torontonians. Which, I mean, I sound like a tourism promoter, but I'm kind of excited about it. It's been a long time in the making.
1: And it just proves this idea of life in this rich sense of the word as being drawn to an opening out of healthy, fresh, flowing water.
2: Mm-hmm. Thanks so much for coming out and being part of this.
0: Yeah.
3: It was great to meet you.
1: Really, yeah, I could have listened to you both.

0: food all day. Thank you.
1: My pleasure. Yeah.
2: I think of the 11-year-old Yuven, helping to grow this riverland back into life, even as his own emergence was being contaminated by violence at home. I think of both land and boy finding ways to transform themselves, to cleanse themselves of poisons that have settled deep down over a long period of time. I have learned a new kind of water literacy from Yuven, a terraqueous one, in which the opposition between river and land is undone, replaced with a metamorphic vision of river as a shape-shifting being, never only itself, and always in conversation and interanimation with both earth and human body.
3: Robert McFarlane speaks of Yuvan Aves, a young man in Chennai, India, from whom he takes great inspiration.
0: At the heart of all three of the main sections of the book are three people who have been moved close to death by life, and then who have also then been in some way revived by their relationship with rivers. I couldn't have foreseen that. In a way, it became the purest proof of the book's argument that the rivers are life forces. And one of those is this young Indian naturalist and activist called Yuvan Aves, who I'd been friends with for 5 years before I travelled out to Chennai to meet him. And if the rivers are the ghosts and monsters of that section of the book, Yuvan is one of the angels. And he suffered a really brutal childhood. And so he's known a lot of harm in his life, but he has remade himself astonishingly. And I travelled with Yuvan and I learned so much about resilience. And I came to understand through Yuvan that despair is a luxury and hope is a discipline. And by that I think I mean that watching him try to bring rivers and all that lives with rivers back to life in Chennai against these astonishing forces that were hostile to the life of rivers, political and chemical and industrial. And I thought, well, compared to this, what right do I have to feel despair? And then hope is a discipline, because I saw that although he was imagining a better future for rivers and people, he recognised that couldn't just be a fantasy. He had to step firmly towards it, organise, gather, work for change. He's utterly inspirational.
4: The biggest part of the book is in Quebec, and it's simply titled The Living River.
0: Yeah, this third section of the book, the longest but also the fastest running, without a doubt, the bit I wrote fastest and lived fastest, I suppose, is where it all comes together. All the tributaries of thought and people and story and river, they all converge there on this river called the Muteshkaship with the Magpie. And we were dropped by float plane about 110 miles up the system, and then we kayaked out over 10-11 days. And before I kayaked that river, I went to see Rita Mestakosho, this poet and community leader in the Innu township of Equanisht, near the mouth of the river. And I asked her permission to travel down this river, and she just laughed at me. She was like, yeah, you can have my permission, but the permission you really need is the river's permission. I was like, what, Rita, how do I get that? And she gave me this extraordinary set of instructions. I had to pitch my tent every morning facing east. I had to gather her water from a certain place, Labrador tea from another place. I was not to take my notebooks on the river, and that struck fear into my writer's heart. And we eventually came to a negotiated settlement where I could take my notebooks, but I couldn't write while I was on the water. I could only write at night or in the mornings on the banks of the river, so that's what I did. But she also said to me, you can ask one question of the river that will be answered by the river, but it's got to be the right one. And I was like, oh, how will I know? She was like, you'll work it out. Just don't look too much with your eyes. Don't think too much with your head. Feel more with your heart. Yeah, it was an amazing set of kind of preparations for that journey. So she prepared me to be, I think, open to that river in ways I wouldn't otherwise have been.
2: My first sight of the Muteshkaship itself catches my breath. A world snake in the green. Cliffs dropping near sheer to water. House-sized boulders on the banks. Time falls from the rock faces above. Water blue-black and glossy in the deeper,

0: Kama runs, peat brown where it is stretched towards and away from rapids, churning green, gold and cream in the rapids and falls.
1: This is a big river, a wild river, and it's not dammed until there's one small dam near its mouth. And when we descended it, it was a big river in a big mood. Everything about it was huge, forceful, muscular. As soon as we were on it, in many ways, my will was sort of surrendered to this force, this presence. It was also utterly beautiful, and it travels through trackless forest. You don't cross a road or any infrastructure until you reach the sea. So we fished as we went. We portaged hard, and every day we were descending that river. We were capsized, we swam, we were buried in it, we negotiated big, big rapids. And I know this is an experience that many people in Canada have growing up. You have an extraordinary river system here, but it's like nothing I'd ever done. I grew up as a mountaineer, and I've been on big mountain trips that have lasted weeks at a time, but nothing prepared me for this river and what it did to me. And it basically, it wore me away. It wore away so many things that I took for granted, I took as orthodoxies.
0: Then, faintly, I feel it. A current. The slightest of pulls. Follow me, please. Come this way. And long before I can see the mouth of the Muteshikau Shipu, I can sense it. For I am suddenly now in the threshold where flow takes over from flat. And I call back to Wayne with a whoop. Can you feel it, too? Can you feel it? And an involuntary shudder of force moves through me. And the current's pull becomes stronger, less negotiable. You will come with me now. And then it is as if the lake has somehow tilted, such that I am now sliding down its slope, and the water ahead is behaving strangely. A funny piece of water, that, for it looks deckle-edged and cockled, forming a tangle of movement and shallow turbulence. But then, amid that turbulence, I see a huge arc of silver-smooth water, a flat, fallen slice of moon over which lines and coils of foam are sliding, seemingly without friction, in perfect laminar flow. And my boat bumps over the stipple line that marks the boundary of that shining moon slice, and I know I have crossed the event horizon, the frontier beyond which all things tend towards the river.
2: So it had this incredible force, and yet you say in that chapter that seems counterintuitive, but a river can be drowned.
1: The only thing that can drown a river is a reservoir, a dam. Hydro-Quebec, of course, have done this immense job of conversion of so many of Quebec's rivers into hydro systems. And the Romaine River, just to the east of the Muteshikau Shipu, has just concluded its multi-dam project there. And that has brought jobs, it's brought power, of course, it's brought money to the region, but it has also drowned a lot of ancestral lands. It has also really drowned the river. So the Magpie, the Muteshikau Shipu, is next in line. And Rita and others at the Equanisht community, along with the Mingani Regional Council, drafted this extraordinary mirror resolution declaring the river to be a rights-bearing being. And in the Innu version of that, the river is recognized as alive. And so far, it has worked. It's thrown this sort of imaginative force field around the river. But we shall see what happens if and when Hydro-Quebec do decide to dam the Muteshikau Shipu. But I know Rita and I and others will be very active in its defense.
2: Yeah, she said that the river would reveal to you the reason you came, the true reason you came to the river. And she also said that you would, as you mentioned, come to have a question for the river. So what did you find that question to be, and what did you find that purpose was?
1: In an odd way, I don't want to try and paraphrase it, because what happens at the end of this book, what happened at the end of the river, there are two endings to the book, and both of them were complete surprises to me. They astonished me, and I wrote them down more or less as they happened to me. And I've never had a stronger sense of being written by, thought by, a force, a surrounding, an environment external to me. But at Day Short of the Sea on the Muteshikau Shipu, we

0: came to this place called the Gorge. And Gorge, of course, is what we call the throat as well. It's the throat of the river. And we approached the edge of the Gorge that day, where millions of tons of water a day are crashing through this immense bottleneck. And in ways I can't account for and do my best to describe in the book, but in a way where language really starts to run and liquefy, so many things that I had taken as certainties fell away, were dissolved, vanished, really. And, yeah, I had something like a mystical, religious, ecstatic experience. It's just that the god was a river. And my heart is full of flow, and I sit because I can no longer stand. And then I have the dim but unmistakable sense of the shatterbelt of my awareness, of an incandescent aura made of something like bears and angels, but not bears and angels, something that is always transforming. And in that moment, it is clear to me that this is the aura of the river being. Why should a god make choices we recognize as choices? And the coast of my mind senses this force, and I know that this is no Pepper's ghost, no projection or illusion or trick, and that the question Rita wanted me to ask of the river is nothing to do with fear or age, but is after all, and of course, the question of life, which is not a question at all, but a world. Find the current, follow the flow. And the river's voices say and sing what I cannot comprehend. And each time I lean my mind out to listen, they retreat in the measure I approach them. And for those few seconds, beckoned on and shivered by that hourglass-shaped and silvered force that is a mouth and has a tongue and utters, after miles and minutes and years on the flow and in it, I am rivered.
1: What does it mean to be rivered?
0: I think it means to be opened. I think it means to move away from a small self, to use Yuvan's phrase. It means to understand that life, this world we live in, time, is composed of flow and of relations. It's not composed of units and boundaries. That is easy to say, but it's not so easy to feel if you've grown up in the kinds of philosophical traditions I have. But the river opened me to that understanding, to those ideas. And I have very little of what I understood of time is left by what I went through over those 3 to 4 years on the rivers, and particularly on the Mutesa Kaushipu. And the very ending of the book, this very short epilogue, where the river becomes time and flows forwards into the future. Again, I thought the book was finished with I am rivered. Of course, that's the ending of this book, full stop. But then I walked up to the little spring near my house, and a sort of scene played itself out in my imagination absolutely spontaneously. And yeah, time had flowed on in that scene, and I was no longer present in the world. And I wrote that down, but really the spring waters, they told that story. And the river, the big river, made the seeing and the hearing of that story possible. Yeah, that is how the rivers were my co-authors, utterly and fundamentally.
1: So we've talked about how human activity, human behavior, our worst impulses can kill rivers. And we've also talked about how humans' better instincts can restore rivers. How do rivers restore people?
0: A beautiful question. How do rivers restore people? Rivers revive themselves with our help or without our help. But when they heal themselves, they heal us too. I believe that very profoundly. And America has a miraculous recent example of this in the story of the Klamath River, which flows down out of Oregon and into California, which was the site of the biggest de-damming project in U.S. history. The campaign for the de-damming of the Klamath was led in large part by the Yurok tribe. And the last of the big four dams that were put up beginning in the 1920s through to the 1960s came down last year. And within days of the final big dam coming down, salmon were back. This river had the third biggest Pacific salmon run on the west coast. But salmon had been unable to reach the headwaters to spawn.

0: And the speed with which Salmon returns knew or had been knocking on the door of that dam all of those years, unable to pass. They rushed up, and with them came life to the wider watershed, but also cultural identity to the Yurok people, the Salmon people, food security, food sovereignty, a sense of pride, the return of story that it itself had been blocked in many ways by the dams. I saw a photo just 3 weeks ago because Yurok revegetation crews had seeded the banks where the old reservoirs had been, the drowned land, with a mix of drought-resistant wildflower seeds back in February after the drawdown of the waters. And those flowers had bloomed just this late spring, early summer. And there was lupine, and there was California poppy, and the whole land was just blazing with this yellow and orange flame. And to me, it just looked like hope.
1: Thanks so much for this, Rob. I feel almost vicariously rivered.
0: I've been looking forward to this since I knew it was going to happen. And I knew the sun would be shining.
1: Yeah, like I said, took a Brit to bring the sun
0: took
1: to
0: a this. Brit to... Who'd have thought it? From the islands of rain. But, yeah, thank you so much. Thank you.
2: On that bright sunny day, that was Robert McFarlane, a renowned British natural history writer and the author of Is a River Alive? Special thanks to John Johnson, a professor of history at the University of Toronto, and Jennifer Bonnell, an environmental historian at York University and the author of Reclaiming the Dawn. 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Technical production, Danielle Duval and Emily Chiarvesio. Our web producer is Lisa Ayuso. Senior producer, Nicola Lukšić. Greg Kelly is the executive producer of Ideas. And I'm Nala Ayed.
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6: Robbie Hoffman only had one question at the top of her mind when she started doing stand-up comedy. Where can I go to bomb? She'll tell you how failure ultimately helped her succeed and why playing a character based on her own life in the TV show Hacks was horrifying.
7: From CBC News, The World This Hour, I'm Neil Herland. Prime Minister Mark Carney calls Alberta's planned vote on the separation issue a dangerous bluff, and he likens it to Brexit in the UK. Carney and other federal politicians are back on Parliament Hill, with many talking about the referendum question announced last week by Premier Danielle Smith. Tom Parry has reaction.
8: Is it helpful to ask these fundamental questions? No, it's not helpful. Of course it's not.
9: Prime Minister Mark Carney says Ottawa is looking at the question being put to Alberta voters to ensure it complies with the Clarity Act. As for a referendum campaign, the Prime Minister says he'll press hard to keep Alberta in Canada.
8: A strong Alberta in a united Canada.
9: Federal Conservatives say they too will campaign to keep Canada together, though there's little sign of any united front with the Liberals.
10: Like, literally, the Liberals have campaigned against the entire country for a decade by shutting off access to our natural resources.
9: Michelle Rempel-Garner, a Conservative MP from Alberta, accuses Carney of pointing a finger at Alberta with his remarks about the risks of separation. The Bloc Québécois is arguing Albertans alone should decide their future and the Prime Minister should stay out of it. Tom Perry, CBC News, Ottawa.
7: Police west of Toronto say they've taken down an international

0: extortion ring. Peel Regional Police have arrested 17 suspects linked to multiple shootings and arson aimed at South Asian businesses. They say restaurants and trucking companies were among those repeatedly targeted. Nishan Durayappa is the police chief. He says he's confident the community is now safer.
1: This year alone, in Peel, we have seen 620 rounds from illegal firearms discharged. The group is responsible for roughly half of those rounds. We believe that we have made a significant dent in their ability to operate.
0: The joint operation also involved investigators in the U.S. and Surrey, B.C. Tim Hortons is planning a huge expansion and says it's making changes in who it's hiring. Karen Pauls looks at what the company has brewing.
2: The coffee giant says it plans to open 80 new restaurants, renovate 400 others, and hire 10,000 local staff.
3: Because here, it's not just a job.
2: It comes as Dunkin' has announced plans to bring hundreds of the donut and coffee shops to Canada, but the plans may also be a response to criticisms, like this TikTok post.
4: Because Tim Hortons upset a lot of people because they hired so many temporary foreign workers.
2: During pandemic-era labor shortages, Tim Hortons lobbied Ottawa to expand the temporary foreign worker program, but says that's no longer necessary. In a statement to CBC News Monday, the company says one of the biggest misperceptions about Tim Hortons is how the temporary foreign worker program has been used, adding less than 4% of staff were hired through it. Experts say the competition will be good for Canadian coffee lovers and local workers. Karen Pauls, CBC News, Winnipeg.
0: We now know which players are attending the Canadian men's soccer training camp this week, the last one before the World Cup kicks off next month. The roster released today gives soccer fans a glimpse at who might be representing Canada on home soil. Jesse March is the coach of Team Canada.
5: We're going to be younger. We're going to be more dynamic. We're going to have more players playing at a higher level. We're going to be athletic and strong.
0: The roster names key players, including star defender Alphonso Davies. There were concerns about whether Davies, who's dealing with a hamstring injury, would be ready to play. Six more players will be cut from the team before the final World Cup lineup is announced on Friday. And finally, the Montreal Canadiens are playing the Carolina Hurricanes tonight in Game 3 of their semifinal series in the Stanley Cup playoffs. Right now, the game is tied at 2 after the second period, and the series is tied at 1 game apiece. And that is your World This Hour. For CBC News, I'm Neil Herland.
6: And now here's your weather forecast for Winnipeg and the Red River Valley. Good evening, I'm Josh Crabb. Clear tonight and a low of 11. Tuesday, sunny, a high of 27. Tuesday night, clear, a low of 12. On Wednesday, sunny and a high of 26. Then a hot end to the week. Sunny and a high of 33 on Thursday. Sunny and a high of 34 on Friday. Saturday, sunny, a high of 36. Sunday, sunny and a high of 36. 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
7: I'm Tom Power. Welcome to Q. Check this out. When the Canadian comedian Robbie Hoffman started doing stand-up comedy, she asked people around her, okay, where can I go to bomb? And now she's doing the exact opposite of bombing. She's an Emmy Award winner. She stars in the hit HBO show Hacks. She's performing stand-up to sold-out audiences all around the world. So Robbie will be here to talk about her early days climbing the ranks of Canadian comedy and chasing her passion while also looking for some stability. That's coming up. Plus, has your phone made you worse at noticing things, like actually stopping and looking at something? The comedian Sheng Wang has built his whole career exactly on that. The ordinary, mundane stuff that you might just scroll by. He'll be here to tell you about his new comedy special and about the power of pausing. Coming up on Q. So when I say a career in the arts, here's what you probably think. Predictable schedule. Bank account that regularly replenishes. A dental plan. Yeah, when the comedian Robbie Hoffman was starting out, she actually had a feeling that in a life in the arts, all those things were possible. And I'll spoil for you, she was actually right. These days, Robbie's all over the place. You might have caught her on the HBO award-winning comedy Hacks, where she plays Randy, this unexpected agent's assistant in Hollywood.
8: Where were you before this? One of the agencies?

0: story, and she's going to tell you that story in just a second. Robbie's also a favorite on the HBO show Rooster, playing Mo, who hates her roommate's boyfriend.
1: Oh, my God. I am so sorry for talking in my own apartment. I hate him.
0: Robbie's also on tour with upcoming dates, including Vancouver, Edmonton, and Winnipeg. So, yeah, she's found some steady, predictable work. Robbie Hoffman's journey into comedy has been anything but conventional. She was born into an ultra-Orthodox Hasidic community in Brooklyn. Her mom left that community when Robbie was still a kid. She and her 9 siblings ended up in Montreal. And as a young adult, Robbie started trying out stand-up comedy while holding down a full-time job in accounting. She moved to Toronto for a job as a writer's assistant on a kids show called Odd Squad. She worked on a bunch of Canadian comedy programs like Workin' Moms and Baroness Vaughn's Sketch Show. And now she's really made it in Hollywood. I sat down with Robbie Hoffman, and you never know what she's going to say the entire time you're talking to her, so it's really, really fun. I talked to her just before, a while ago, when she did this sold-out stand-up set at Montreal's Just for Laughs Festival. How are you?
1: Fantastic. I'm fantastic. Based on that intro, I mean, how else could I be?
0: I mean, it's pretty good. And I didn't even mention, what was that Vogue article that came out about you? The Robbie Hoffman season is upon us?
1: Robbie Hoffman season upon us. Plus, you didn't mention, I just got from my agents right now.
0: Tell me.
1: Variety, Hacks Breakout. Robbie Hoffman joins Steve Carell's new HBO comedy. I mean, it's just, I'm living one of the greatest lives I've heard about in recent history, you know, and I'm thrilled that it's to me.
0: Does it feel that
1: I get to hear about such a great life and it's me. It's unreal.
0: Does it feel like a moment, like, does it feel like there's a lot of attention on you right now? Does it feel like this is a moment that a bunch of stuff is happening, or does it feel like sort of just a continuation of what's been going on for a while?
1: I just think that, like, when I go back to Canada and I haven't seen friends for a long time, you know, every time something happens, whether it was even in Canada, getting my Crave 1 hour special, or then getting my first American writing job, or then getting my first TV, you know, acting job, or then selling my own show, it always feels like people are like, this, you know, this is your big break or whatever. And for me, it's always been a series of breaks. I've been very, it's been like a steady flow, which is very nice. It's not, I'm not the overnight sensation. I'm definitely a grower, not a shower. I know he knows what that means.
0: Hey.
1: I know it's CBC, but I'm definitely a grower, not a shower. And it's just been really a nice ride. You know, the pace of it has helped me really kind of enjoy the brunt work of it. It feels like, yeah, this is what we're working towards. We continue to work towards. And it's felt very comfortable.
0: Does the sold out hometown show for Just for Laughs, I mean, that feels like a moment where you might be able to stop for a second. Like, you might be able to say, like, hey, this is where I started doing comedy. And look, I'm coming back and doing this big sold out show at the big festival. Will this be a big moment for you?
1: I mean, to be perfectly candid with you, Tom, if I may, I've been selling out in my hometown for some years now.
0: I know, but maybe there's something about the JFL-ness, you know? Yeah.
1: I've sold out JFL before, but that said, this one did sell out within actual minutes. I think it was posted and then sold out.
0: What does that mean to you? Your hometown show to sell out that fast. It must be meaningful.
1: Well, you know what? Montreal is bittersweet for me. It wasn't the warmest city to, and I mean that figuratively and literally, to start stand-up in. It was a very small city. The Just for Laughs Festival was this big international festival, but the local scene was pretty gritty and pretty stale and kind of in many ways old. And the, you know, the kind of spots I had to go to, I remember there was like this like single dude in his 50s or whatever who was kind of, I don't know if pervy or desperate, but the line is close. And, you know, with the kind of guy who made you like hang out in order to get stage time. Like, you know, I was doing good work and I would say, hey, can I perform the show? It's like, well, we don't see you hanging out. It's like, I don't really want to drink, you know, with all these 50-year-old dudes. I'm in my 20s. You know, I kind of have my own friends. I'm in school. You know, I only did Montreal maybe a year and a half, I want to say max two. By the time, even in that second year, I got my driver's license, my impetus to get my driver's license, which this is such an urban city thing not to have your license till your mid-20s. But I got my license to be able to drive.

0: vibe outside of Montreal and do some of those shows in the weirder small towns like the Cornwall and the Hamilton and Ottawa and Waterloo. And I don't even know all these other towns. And then eventually made myself to Toronto, where I was really embraced. But of course, coming from Montreal, they have this kind of rivalry, one-sided rivalry with Toronto, that Toronto sucks. It's the Leafs. It's terrible. So I thought Toronto would be terrible, and it ended up being the greatest city I think I've ever lived in. But going back to Montreal and selling out is kind of like the people were always with me, not necessarily the industry there.
1: Yeah, yeah.
0: Does that make sense?
1: No, it does make sense, and it answers a couple of, or like leads me to answers to some stuff I was curious about anyway, which is that, so, I mean, you moved to Montreal with nine of your siblings. So then you end up going to McGill to do accounting because it's stable. Like you can, there's a job in that.
0: Oh, yeah.
1: You can get a laptop. I heard you say you can get a laptop.
0: I got one for free.
1: You get a free laptop. You get a couple of bucks guaranteed. And then when you want to do comedy, you say, what's the best place to bomb? You talk to someone, you say, what's the best? I find that really interesting.
0: Yeah, there were really only two clubs there. And I knew I didn't know nothing. So my whole thing was like, where do losers go? You know, let me see if I even want to do this thing. And I went to one of the clubs and asked, I guess somebody working there, I don't even remember, what's the best place to bomb? And there was this guy's loft, George Braithwaite's loft, but it was horrendous, but it was also very cool at the same time. It was cool and horrendous. It was like one of these, like, you know, raw lofts, whatever, but it was really quite raw. And he lived with an artist who painted massive paintings that actually were so cool looking back. And the apartment, the loft was a dump, but it was a great dump. And a lot of people just came in there, you know, to get reprieve from the cold, the Montreal cold. And I went on a very cold night, a December night, I remember. And I brought two of my high school friends, and we were all just like sheltered young girls.
1: Did you have jokes written?
0: I had ideas. Like I was talking about my family back then. But these guys, I thought they were 1,000 back then. They must have been like 30.
1: Yeah.
0: Okay.
1: Yeah.
0: But I'm like, these guys are 1,000. And they were having shots. And I didn't really, you know, with that. And they were smoking indoors way past when it was like, it was not legal to do that. But this loft didn't care. I guess it was somebody's house, so they could, but I just went up there. And, this is when like a lot of those like men started talking to me, not in a way, but like in a way to give me advice. Like they saw that there was something there. So how could I get in there? And I would hear advice like it takes 10 years to find your voice and things like that. But what I was hearing personally about my standup was like, you have such a unique voice. Like I had the opposite. Like I first had the voice and then it's like the material came versus some people start with the material and they find themselves and their voice.
1: Yeah. A lot of people start doing impressions of comedians that they like, and then eventually they figure out who they are along the way. You're saying you came out, you kind of knew exactly what you were right away.
0: Yeah. Well, I didn't know, but like anything I said, let's say it was a topic that was, you know, in the zeitgeist or something popular. If I talked about it, it was somehow a fresh take. So it didn't matter. I kind of had the pick of the litter of material. I could talk about anything, and it being filtered through my lens came out this new perspective. So that was kind of what I discovered there in Montreal.
1: So the question I had about that was, if you're going for accounting at McGill because it's safe, you can get a free laptop, which you did, and you got money out
0: Thank
1: of it.
0: You.
1: When you come from not a lot of money, having money is important.
0: Yes.
1: And then I was like, well, hold on. How do you then leave and then go to Toronto to get to work on TV shows, doing writing jobs and do stand up in Toronto? I was like, that seems the opposite of security. That seems the opposite of having steady money. But what I'm hearing from you is it sounds like it was already working by the time you decided to make that call.
0: Well, yeah. So when I started stand up, I said 6 months, if it's not working, which is a nothing time, but again, who care? I didn't know. I also didn't know about stand-up. There was no like stakes. Like I was like, okay, if I do this thing, doesn't work, it doesn't matter. I have this job. I get paid every 2 weeks.

0: weeks direct deposit. I mean, there's nothing better. So, but by 6 months, it was starting like people, there was like a hubbub a bit. But then I still always like security to this day. When you talk about my career, it's always going. It's because of that need for stability. I've made it, you know, God willing, somewhat stable. When I left accounting, I remember I got this agent because I wrote a script. Again, I didn't know anything about comedy. And I thought once I knew about it, I was like, oh, yeah, wasn't Seinfeld a stand-up? Ellen was a stand-up. Like all these people I realized were stand-ups, but I thought they were just TV people. But I thought, oh, every stand-up has a pilot or something. So I just decided to write one, not knowing that actually many stand-ups only do stand-up. They don't write. But I just was like, I have tons of things to write. So, and that script never got made, but it did get me, it circulated.
1: Yeah.
0: And it got me rep. And she would send me jobs like, oh, a week in a writer's room. I'd say, I can't do it. I can't take off work for a week. I said, you only can bring me something long-term. And she's like, that's not how TV is. It's not long-term. It's a week. It's 2 weeks. I said, I can't do it. I'm not leaving my stable job for 2 weeks. But Odd Squad, the kids show in Toronto, was looking for a writer's assistant. And it was 6 months, which is the longest so far. And when I heard 6 months, I said, there's 6 months I can prove myself. Okay. And we, and then it ended up being there 3.5 years and winning my first Emmy. So I left for a stable, in my idea, stable writing job. I didn't leave for the 1 week or the 2 weeks.
1: So the story I wanted to get was that you mentioned that you wrote, because you didn't know, you thought Seinfeld, you thought Ellen, these were just people who were just TV people. So you, yeah, you wrote the script. The story that I heard is that you posed as a courier and went, yes, into the offices of HBO, not HBO, HBO Canada. Could you tell me that story? Yeah, can you tell me how you pretended to be a courier? Can you tell me that?
0: Yeah, so I wrote this script. And I really knew nothing about how to get a script. I figured like right away it would be, I'm like, oh, it's terrific. Right away I liked it. I was like, oh, this is a shoe-in. But I was like, how, who makes TV? And then it's like literally me researching like at home on my free laptop. Like, and I was like, oh, there's a HBO Canada office. There's a Movie Network Canada office. There's like something called TNT or whatever. I don't know. I just decided to print my script at work for free, where we had very nice printing room and staplers and whatever. And I put it in nice manila envelopes. I stole a lot of supplies from KPMG. Shout out to the accounting firm who hired me. I appreciate you. But they had all the good supplies. And I just like printed it like 5 or 6 times, put it in an envelope. And I just showed up there to the big building or whatever, where it was. I don't even remember. And from the cold, always freezing, I took it out of my school bag. And I was like, hey, like the president of HBO asked to read this. I don't know if they, I assume. So they were like, you know, the security guard, whoever's at the front desk is like, we don't have a president. I said, I don't know. I'm just a courier. They asked me to get this to the HBO, whatever.
1: Yeah.
0: You know, and that's how I got my first option deal from HBO Canada.
1: I can't believe it
0: for $1,000.
1: I can't believe it worked. Like, I can't believe, not to say nothing regarding the script, Robbie, don't get me wrong. I would have thought you walk in pretending to be the courier, give this to someone, they would go like, eh, whatever. Like, it must have been something else that they would have read it after you pulled that, and they would have read it and said, no, I think we should work with this person.
0: Yeah, like I said, that's actually what got me the rep. So that script that I wrote, yeah, it was probably, now looking back as a real TV writer, I mean, I'm sure there was all kinds of wrong with it, but probably the heart was there and the idea was there. You know, the idea is always, you can kind of learn everything else. You know, the idea is the nugget, is the gold. So I think the idea was probably good enough that they were like, we're obviously not making this insane thing. You know, I didn't know anything about budget. I probably had planes in there and then, you know, and then I was like, well, whatever, you know, you're writing blue skies. But I'm sure the heart, the voice and the idea were there. And so even though it didn't get made, it was circulated. Who is this new young writer? Obviously I was not even really a writer. I just wrote this one thing, but I guess the difference of people who are writers and non-writers.

0: writers is writers write, and I was already writing. So that's what that was.
1: You're listening to Q. I'm Tom Power. You're in the middle of my conversation with Canadian comedian Robbie Hoffman. You might know her from the HBO show Hacks 2. Robbie recently got an Emmy nomination for her role in Hacks. She plays Randy, this agent's assistant in Hollywood. And like Robbie, the character is originally from an Orthodox Hasidic community in Brooklyn. The show's creators actually made the role based on Robbie's real life. I asked her about the moment she got the call.
0: It was horrifying.
1: The really?
0: Creator, yes, I don't have the temperament for this business. Again, I can't be told, like the creator of Hacks calls you and said, we wrote a part for you and you have to audition. I read it was like, I don't have the temperament to audition. I can't even deal with the struggle. Like, they tell me it's written for me. And then if I don't get that, how humiliating. That's even worse. That's like they give you the layup. All you have to do is tap it in. So it's horrifying to think about not getting a part written for you. It's way worse. It's like they've set you up perfectly. Thank God I dunked it in. I did the audition.
1: were you free?
0: Who knew acting as you could do okay?
1: But I would be worried. I would be worried that I'm
0: exactly,
1: like, am I really acting
0: you.
1: As me? Am I doing
0: I
1: like a version of me, you know?
0: But that's what happens. So that's exactly what happens. You do a version of you. Because it's not quite you, you know, Randy is more timid, eager, all that stuff. I'm swaggier, more aggressive, maybe not more aggressive in different ways, but the heart is the same. The character is obviously the same, but it's not quite you. And that's almost hard because it's like, you know, if I have to be the boogeyman, okay, you put me in a costume, I'm like totally different.
1: Yeah,
0: but
1: yeah,
0: now
1: yeah,
0: I have to be like mostly me with a twist. Like I have to be Twilight Zone me.
1: Yeah. It sounds impossible. It was audition.
0: It's horrible.
1: How was the audition?
0: Horrible, but great. Like, it was horrible to have to audition because the thing I have with auditioning is, like, I'm way better acting than I am the audition. The audition process is not acting. You don't have the characters. You're not. It's kind of like interviewing for a job. It's the same thing. Like, the interview is nothing like the job. You can say whatever the hell you want in the interview. It doesn't matter. It's like, yeah, you know, like, when I was interviewing for regular jobs, not in entertainment, I used to say stuff like, because I heard it was good to say, I would say, you know, I'm very laid back and easy go. It's like, I'm not late. I don't even know what that means, but I heard it was good, like laid back. I'm not laid back. I used to try. It's like, I don't even like pulp in my orange juice. I'm laid back. Like, but you know, the interview process is very different than the actual job. And that's the same for the audition process to the acting. But if you can get it, you can get it pretty close. And that's what's been good about it. Since then, I've been auditioning, and like anything, it takes practice.
1: How's bringing so much of yourself to the story? Like, how much of like I mentioned, like it's a pretty unique story that they wrote for you. You know, like about based on you. You know, your character coming from a Hasidic background in Brooklyn, not something you see on TV a lot. How has it been to bring that whole experience to this role, or is that on your mind?
0: Well, I'll say this: had they cast anyone else, they would have been canceled. You can't just, you know, they clearly wrote it for me, you know, and you're getting away with murder if you have an inside perspective to, you know, that character. So I think, how was it bringing myself? I bring myself to everything. I can't explain that. It's like when my mother was upset that I don't go by my given name. I go by Robbie, you know, she's like, you know, you're ashamed to be Jewish or, you know, like, how could you switch your name? It's like, Ma, you think within 10 seconds of me being on stage, people are like, I wonder if she's Catholic. Like, there's no way, you know, or the queer community gets bad at me that I don't always talk about queer stuff. And I know it's like me being me on stage. It's like, it's gay enough. No.
1: This first part of my conversation with the Canadian comedian Robbie Hoffman, who played Randy in the HBO show Hacks, which is currently in its final season. The last episode airs next week. Coming up, more with Robbie, but let's hear some music. And this is from the Hacks soundtrack, and it really is just a thinly veiled excuse to play one of the greatest songs, Linda Ronstadt, and You're No Good.

0: We did an interview with Linda Ronstadt one time, you know that? And it was, because she doesn't talk a whole lot, right? Because she's sort of given up her singing career. But it was about her desert cookbook. And I remember it very well. I don't even know if that's still online, if you can listen to it. But it was a treat for me to talk to Linda Ronstadt about cooking, like her New Mexico cooking history. That's Linda Ronstadt with You're No Good from the soundtrack to the TV show Hacks. You are right now in the middle of my conversation with the comedian and actor Robbie Hoffman. Robbie's originally from Brooklyn, grew up in Montreal, has spent the last couple of years kind of breaking out. She's been part of the HBO comedy show Roosters with Steve Carell. She played Randy in the HBO show Hacks. That character actually created for Robbie. Robbie was born into an ultra-Orthodox Hasidic community in Brooklyn. So was her character. Robbie's mom moved her and her 9 siblings to Montreal when she was still a kid. And Robbie's been telling me about auditioning for that role in Hacks, like auditioning for a role that's based on you. Turns out Robbie almost could have gotten her big break a lot earlier than that on Degrassi, The Next Generation. That's where our conversation picks up.
1: I got an audition, but then they wanted me to go to Toronto, which was like a 5-hour drive. They called my house, like the acting teacher or scout or whatever he was. He called my mother and said, you know, we really want to see, you know, we'd love to see like an audition in Toronto. Like, and I guess it was, he sang with some of the other kids. So maybe I could have met Drake. Who knows?
0: Pretty cool.
1: Not too late to meet Drake.
0: No,
1: hello,
0: no,
1: Drake.
0: No. He listens. He's a big public radio guy. He's listening right
1: fantastic.
0: Now. Yeah,
1: he's
0: a big,
1: fantastic.
0: Yeah.
1: But my mother didn't like that a grown man is saying he's going to take her daughter. They're going to drive. They're going to have some type of road trip to Toronto. She's like, it's not happening. She's staying right here. You're not taking my kid nowhere. My mother thought the whole thing was perverted. And there was no way that she was letting her daughter go with some strange man. Like, what did she need, a flag? Like, there's no way some pervert's calling the house. But she assumed all men at this time. It's not her fault. Okay, but she just, you know, she barged into my room. I kind of heard this phone call happening. She said, you're not going nowhere. You're staying here. And that's the end of the acting program. You know, because she just assumed it was run by perverts. And by the way, she's not wrong. We've had so many documentaries come out in later years since of, you know, all kinds of...
0: Be suspicious of child actor scouts.
1: She was very suspicious. So
0: you weren't too angry?
1: I think what really tipped her off was he wanted pictures. Now, he's not saying pictures. He was talking about headshots.
0: Yeah.
1: But he said he wanted like $200, which... She couldn't even imagine pictures being $200, but that he was going to, and she goes, you're not, I don't want you near her. So you're not taking.

0: center of nowhere, and you're not taking these godforsaken pictures.
1: You know what, man?
0: And that was the end.
1: Like, I'm here laughing at it, and I'm here about to ask, like, oh, were you upset that you didn't get Degrassi? But also, sounds like a really nice gesture on your mom's part. Sounds like a nice protective mom thing to do, you know?
0: My mother didn't have a lot. We grew up on welfare, but she was going to do the basics. It was a no-frill parenting. She was going to feed us, shelter us, protect us, period. Like, if any of us had been diddled or whatever, that would be on her. So she was very suspect of everyone and probably as she should have been.
1: Yeah. She must be proud of you now, given that you know.
0: She's very proud.
1: Is she?
0: Yeah, she's very proud.
1: God love her. Is she in Canada?
0: The only reason I'm doing the queue here, Ma, if you're listening, the only reason I said yes to this queue is because she listens to Canadian programming.
1: Listen.
0: Tom, that's the only reason, no offense, I've said yes to this, because my team is like, oh, it's this thing in Canada. I said, it's actually quite big in Canada. It's not just a thing in Canada. I'm in. I like Tom. I like his shirt. And that's the end of it.
1: I paid her a significant amount of money to have that happen, Robbie. So I'm glad it all, I'm glad it all worked out. I got two questions left. Two kind of Canadian-y, two Canadian-y questions. Hold Please. On. Was your mom funny? Before I get to those two questions, your mom
0: hysterical.
1: Funny?
0: Hysterical.
1: Yeah.
0: One of the funniest people alive. We liked laughing at her, but she could laugh at herself with us. And she was amazing. I mean, I was just with my mother this weekend. I mean, her describing, you know, how she watches movies on the VCR. I mean, she's a Luddite. She's an eccentric. She's certainly my mother.
1: Two Canadian questions left. One is, you worked on two great Canadian shows, Working Moms, Baroness Von Sketch. What do you remember working on Working Moms?
0: Working Moms was incredible. It was just a really fun room. It was an all-women's room, which I've never had and never really, you know, I never considered it, but it was really fun. And, you know, the show was gossipy. Our room got to be gossipy. I brought in such crazy ideas. You know, for me, working in a room versus working on my own show is two different hats. You know, working in a room, I can bring you 10 ideas that day and I'm not married to any of them. If they work, great. If they don't, I don't care. I leave at 5. I'm done. I'm going to do stand up. I don't have homework. And I'll come in tomorrow with 10 new ideas. And then when I write my own show, it is a lot more personal. I am more involved about, you know, tone and, and larger, you know, larger look and feel of the show. So it's a very catharsis thing to work in a writer's room, to just go there, blurt out whatever the and not have any responsibility towards the ideas.
1: So you mentioned you would go do stand-up. This is the other one I wanted to ask you.
0: Yeah.
1: You went to LA and started doing stand-up, and things are going very well now. I read this quote when I was doing research. You said that Canada has let me get away with murder. Do you find that you're received differently in Canada than you are in the U.S. or vice versa, or you were when you first started doing stand-up in the U.S.?
0: Well, I think Canada's just really proud of me now. So I come, I mean, Toronto knows this, but I come to Toronto every year to dump my new stuff on them. And they might be some of the first audiences to hear anything that I'm doing for the whole year.
1: Why do you come back here to do that?
0: I don't know. It's a dumping ground for me. It's like kind of when you go home and you drop your stuff off and your laundry. That's what Toronto is. I come and my lingerie, and it's just like coming home from camp to your parents' house. It's just like you dump everything, what's in the fridge, and you just chill out.
1: And that's what you mean by they let me get away with murder. You can maybe push,
0: yeah,
1: you can
0: they
1: push
0: don't
1: a little
0: care.
1: Bit. Yeah.
0: Yeah, I can yell at them. I could do this. I could do that. Good news is I'm leaving tomorrow. Let's say they are mad at me. Goodbye. See you next year. I'm not staying for the mess. I'm not cleaning up.
1: I ended up watching this video on YouTube from like 14 years ago of you as like, I think you were like a kid. You were going to like Schwartz's and you were going to like another like late night Montreal.
0: Right.
1: Do you know what I'm talking about?
0: Yeah, it's probably one of the first like video stuff that I did. I wish they would take these things off the internet, but anyway.
1: When the Montreal show is over, the one you're doing, the big homecoming show, you're in Montreal, the show has just ended, it's late in the night. Where do you go?
0: I will actually, I know it's cliche, but I will go to Schwartz's. I'll probably be at Schwartz's or at Bustan. Bustan is the Lebanese shawarma place. I mean, they have a few of them now in Montreal, but they're phenomenal. You can't beat that garlic sauce.
1: I used to go to the Maine across from Schwartz's, but then they closed.
0: Yes, my mother goes to the Maine because she doesn't do a line.
1: Me too. Me too. It closed down, Bobby. Did you know that it closed down?
0: The Maine closed down?
1: The Maine closed down. It's a bummer.

0: Well, it was because you and my mother were there.
1: me and your mom and
0: they didn't need the main and Schwartz's right there. Let's be honest.
1: You're right. But I've never gone to Schwartz's since the main closed because I don't want to wait in line.
0: Won't do a line and she won't do the prices there now. But now my American dollar goes pretty far at Schwartz's. I'm pretty happy.
1: I'm glad me and your mom have so much in common. Robbie, I will say Canada, very, very proud of you. And thanks for coming on the show and thanks for making the time.
0: This is a lot better than I thought it would be. So thank you, Tom.
1: Thanks. Thanks for setting the bar low for me, man. I appreciate it.
0: Yeah. I can't wait to hear this and share it with my mother. Thank you so much, guys.
1: What is bigger praise as an interviewer, as a radio broadcaster than this was better than I thought it was going to be? My conversation with the comedian Robbie Hoffman from a little while back. If you live in Vancouver, Edmonton, or Winnipeg, Robbie's got some shows coming up in those cities in June and July.

0: Hi, I'm Magi Merlin, and you are listening to Q.
1: I'm Tom Power. You're listening to Q. Have you ever tried to wash a cookie sheet? It's a surprisingly hard thing to do. You start to wash the cookie sheet, the water splashes off of it, water goes on the sink, water goes on the counter. It's awful. What about you're like, oh, I'm going to go hang on the monkey bars. My kid's playing. I'm going to get on the monkey bars too. Oh no. Turns out you are incredibly out of shape and should not be on the monkey bars. These are the things that maybe you don't give that much thought to, but when it happens to comedian Sheng Wang, he makes a note of it. There's a potential for a joke there in the ordinary, in the mundane, and the slightly annoying and uncomfortable. Take a listen.
2: I'm feeling pretty good. I've been trying to eat more berries. I'm real passionate about those antioxidants. It's weird. I don't even know what oxidants are. I just know that I'm against them. It seems like whenever you eat something that's yummy, there's some oxidants trying to bring you down.
1: I feel the same way about biotics. Sheng Wang making a very valid point about berries and antioxidants in his latest comedy special, Purple, which is out now on Netflix, which is his second ever Netflix special, which is a big deal to get to. Sheng's been working at this, though, for over two decades. He was born in Houston to Taiwanese immigrants. He'll tell you how he kind of fell into stand-up when he was a student at Berkeley. He moved to San Francisco and started grinding it out at comedy clubs all around the city. That's where he met the comedian Ali Wong, who's now the director of both of his Netflix specials, a gigantic comedian herself and also a buddy of his. I talked to Sheng Wang about his approach to writing jokes, about how he thought, and this is interesting given the comedy that might be showing up on your phone right now, how he thought he'd have to be mean to make it in comedy. We talk about that. And also like the presence and stillness that we are not getting in our society these days that you actually need to write observational comedy. But we started with his upbringing. Take a listen. Much stand-up or comedy when you were a kid? Were you watching a lot of it on TV? Was there any of that in your life?
3: No, not at all. It was the 80s. We had very few channels we didn't have cable. So it's PBS and a few other channels. So it's like weird daytime TV stuff, cartoons, PBS. I never got into like sitcoms, really. I think I watched like Home Improvement as a kid, but like never got to like Friends or Seinfeld. It wasn't what I liked to consume.
1: Was there any laughter at home?
3: I think so. I think it was a fun place. You know, I just didn't really care that much for TV. It wasn't what I grew up on. I was mostly out and about, running around on my bike, playing at the bayou, playing in the backyard, digging holes.
1: When did you start thinking of yourself as funny? When did I am funny or I can be funny first kind of enter your head then?
3: There's moments in your childhood when you're just forced to be on stage, whether it's like, you know, like end of summer camp, like the last day you got to do something for the parents or something like that. Like in those moments where I had to like do, like they just put me on the stage, it was fun. Like something happened. I didn't want to be there, but now that I had to, I was locked in and I would ham it up for this moment and this crowd. And, you know, I just remember like just being like, committed to the moment. But subsequently, I think in college, I joined a student group that was like

0: whatever you want to do, we will produce a show and you can do it.
1: Was that Theater Rice?
0: That was Theater Rice.
1: Tell us where Theater Rice was and what it was.
0: It was a student group on Berkeley, at Berkeley campus. And that's where I went to college. And they just wanted to promote Asian Americans doing something creative. They asked, what you want to do? Someone else said stand up. I copy them and I tried it and it wasn't great. I had fun. You know, it was my first time writing so-called writing jokes, which I just basically stole or, you know, tried to copy other comedians that were on TV. And it was a fun moment, but it wasn't something like, this is what I'm going to do with my life.
1: So what is the inflection point where you go from? Because up until now, because you're a great stand-up, up until now, oh yeah, it was funny, but I didn't really want to do it. Oh, I got on stage. Yeah, it went okay, but this wasn't something I really wanted to do. But then what people don't know about you is you grinded for a very, very, very long time in stand-up before this moment that we're in right now where things are really starting to happen and you're doing theaters and you have a Netflix special. Obviously, there is some inflection point where you went like, not only do I want to do this, but I really want to do it and I want to stick with it.
0: I took a class after college and I started doing open mics in San Francisco. And it's constantly like humbling and exciting and humbling and exciting. And I think the best thing to do is just try to compete with yourself. You're just trying to get you can stumble on one good joke, but then you want to hold yourself to that standard after that. That's all you got to do is just don't stop. And then at some point you're like, oh, I guess this could be a career. Just go to the local comedy club, watch the comedians that come through every weekend, go on an off night, a Wednesday, Thursday night and see how they do their thing. Cause they're nationally touring working comedians. And so this is sort of the bar. So if you go for a year, you see 52 comedians. These are the people that are making a living doing it. And, you know, you can kind of see, can I get there? And after a while, I felt like I could.
1: You've talked about being influenced by Mitch Hedberg, one of the greatest mm-hmm. comedians of all time. Did he come through? Did mm-hmm. you see him there?
0: I saw him when I was in college. He went to the Punchline in San Francisco. And I remember, yeah, going to that show some friends
1: from
0: college.
1: How was it?
0: It was amazing. He was doing his thing, and it was great.
1: Do you have that sort of realization that night? Like, oh, that's the kind of comic I want to be?
0: It was a revelation. I didn't know you could do comedy like this. Mundane things.
2: I bought a donut, and they gave me a receipt for the donut. I don't need a receipt for a donut. I'll just give you the money. You give me the donut. And the transaction. We don't need to bring ink and paper into this. I just cannot imagine a scenario where I would have to prove that I bought a donut.
0: I didn't know you could do stuff like that. Like, I thought I had to be a different person. I had to be, like, you know, a meaner person or a quicker, like, I don't know. I didn't realize this is also a possible path to go down. And so, I mean, the delivery is absolutely part of it, but it was more like this idea that I can be the person that I am and try to write jokes based on these weird thoughts that I have.
1: Yeah, I don't need to get up there and be mean. I don't need to get up there and like stalk the stage and tell stories about my life. I don't need to talk about politics. Do you have a favorite Mitch Hedberg joke?
0: One of my favorites that I always, you know, that comes to mind is like, this shirt is dry clean only. That means it's dirty.
1: First off, incredible Mitch Hedberg impression.
2: This shirt is dry clean only, which means it's dirty.
0: I was holding back a little bit.
1: What do you love the most about the process of writing jokes like that?
0: I love honing. I love honing. I love tinkering. I love the craft. I love coming up with an idea first. The genesis of the idea is always very exhilarating. After that, it's the daily kind of chisel and just playing with it and seeing what you want to do to make it better.
1: The joke, my favorite bit in the whole thing is about your parents, and you would have had a happier childhood
0: mm-hmm.
1: if the lighting in your house is better.
3: I realize now the house that I grew up in has depressing lighting. It's so obvious now. But as a kid, I could never figure out what was wrong. As a kid, I was always like, but why is it sad? I was close to having a good childhood. We just needed some lamps.
0: That started from just visiting my parents who still live in the house that, you know, they raised us in. And it's kind of a sad old

0: place. It needs to be updated so badly. And so it just started from visiting home and being like, this is not cozy. These things, these couches are old. They need, we got them old a long time ago. We got them secondhand a long time ago. This is, you know.
1: Okay. So you have that idea of like, okay, yeah. my parents don't really have any lamps. Everything is overhead lighting. It's very, I wish things were cozier. And then you start to what?
0: Then you just keep pushing to see what's a funny way to portray that. Or raise the stakes, which is, it was so close to having a good childhood. We just needed more lamps. You know, that just changes reframing, you know, it goes from like the lighting and being cozy to like your whole childhood could have been different.
2: That's an easy fix. But first generation immigrants don't really prioritize vibes. They think ambiance is Jay-Z's wife.
1: That is maybe the best joke in the whole special, by the way. That knocked me off my feet.
0: I appreciate that. Yeah, I just felt like I needed one more laugh there. And it's just finding it. It's just pushing yourself to be like, and just basically not being content with like what's already there and pushing a little bit more, just trying to juice the whole thing.
1: I got this off your Facebook from years and years ago. You posted on June 10th, 1982, my parents immigrated from Taiwan, have lived in the same house in Houston ever since. And this is the dishwasher we have never used.
0: It's a beautiful dishwasher. Look at that thing.
1: For those listening, can you describe this dishwasher and tell me why they've never used it?
0: I like this aesthetic. It's just like real clean. I mean, it looks like there's a 70s, obvious 70s look to it. There's like one button and a switch, and it looks like it's gonna last for another 50 years.
1: Especially,
0: it's beautiful.
1: Especially if you don't ever use it.
0: Yeah, it's in mint condition. I mean, inside it's full of, you know, it's storage space, and it's also a drying rack, so it's a mess inside.
1: Well, what do you mean it's storage space? There's like stuff in there?
0: Yeah, it's like a drying rack. That's they wash by hand, and they put it in the dishwasher to dry. This is common Asian American household 101. That's the big drying rack. That's what that is.
1: I like how methodical you are about your comedy. I like how you are like you think about, well, hey, is this word going to work? And this, yeah. And then I need another laugh there. Were you always like that?
0: No, I don't think I really even appreciated this stuff too much later in my life, you know, like, I mean, in college, I took poetry classes and I took photography classes. And I think it was just a revelation of like, it's so cool to be able to capture, share and articulate. I'm really just trying to share something cool that I saw or something that I just realized or understood.
1: Yeah, but the how of the way you do that is interesting to me. And I think it'll be interesting to people because, like I said, some people would say, hey, I just got stuff to share. I want to share it. Not everybody hones, hey, this word and is better than this word, or but. Like, you are that methodical with the words you use. And I was reading, maybe you could tell this story. At one point, you were really intentional about the way you looked on stage, that yeah. You had short hair, you had no beard. For people who can't see you right now, you have long hair and you kind of have a goatee-ish thing. And in the special, mm-hmm. You kind of have a longer one.
0: Yeah.
1: But for a while there, I was reading, it was very intentional. When you did comedy, you wanted to be as nondescript as possible. What did you look like, and why did you want to be nondescript as possible?
0: There was kind of two things going on there. A mentor comedian had kind of got this idea in my head that it's good to go on stage and not have anything to be judged or to distract the audience with. So you're more of a blank slate kind of thing. So I kind of agreed with that. I kind of was leaning into that, but I kind of also just like this idea of being kind of generic, especially when people would come up to me and go, hey, great set. And then they would kind of tell me about someone in their life. They'll be like, oh, you look like my coworker. You know, then maybe I do look like your coworker. Maybe we're just Asian people. Maybe we're just Asian dudes that have glasses. I kind of like that idea of, if they did like my comedy, maybe it'll give them a more reason to like kind of question their assumptions about this coworker, to help humanize this person a little bit more, perhaps.
1: This coworker who may or may not look like you, you may be able to, through your comedy, be like, hey, like this, whoever this person is you're telling me about, that's a real person. That's a real yes. person with like thoughts and emotions and the desire for safety and like, and for love. Like, yeah. This is a real human being.
0: That was a little bit on my mind.

0: Fine. You know, because I do feel like, you know, things are quite different now. But 20 something years ago, there was a little bit more pressure about like representation. And like, you know, it was a little bit of a thing where like sometimes I felt like audiences had certain expectations when they saw me get on stage. And I didn't necessarily fulfill them to them.
1: Like you were supposed to talk more about being, you know,
0: whatever they thought an Asian comedian was supposed to be saying. And I wasn't doing it. So like I had these feelings like it was just off to them.
1: It must be freeing to kind of free yourself from that a little bit. Like, is that why you grew your hair out? Is that why you...
0: The hair thing was just an accident. This was a COVID, like, oh. I canceled my haircut March 2020. I didn't get a haircut for maybe a year and a half or something after that. And then this happened. And then people started making, you know, started saying nice things to me that I'd never heard before. And so I was like, well, maybe we can keep it and see what happens.
1: My last question is about sort of the nature around observational comedy in general. Like the mm-hmm. idea that you can like, because for people who haven't seen your comedy, a lot of it is just about, you know, is taking things that happen to each of us in every single day of life and finding some kind of beautiful absurdity in it. When I was reading about you, I found out that when you're on tour, you like to go to botanical gardens a lot. You like to sit in botanical gardens without mm-hmm. the phone and be present amongst nature and amongst yeah. plants. So my question is the mindfulness necessary to sit in a botanical garden or to sit in nature and be contented with what's happening around you and not need much else? Is that the same muscle that allows for good observational comedy to be able to notice things about life and write jokes about them?
0: I think so. Yeah, for me, it's just being present. It's just being engaged with your life right now, you know, like, and for me, it comes from what helps me is hanging out with nature and hanging out with kids, nieces, nephews, my goddaughters. Like, they still have that, like, sense of this is everything. This right now, this is everything. That childlike sense of wonder, right? That's something that we should try to protect and nurture and nourish in ourselves, you know, because that's what makes life, it just makes life interesting and magical. And when you're in that state, yeah, you just notice things, whether it's something external or internal, how you feel about this thing.
1: Yeah, and I would imagine that those moments can lead to jokes.
0: Yeah, you know, that moment when that joke about the drawer in the kitchen, this thing that we all do when we have our kitchen drawer too full, and so when you're trying to open it, it gets stuck. And that's something that happens pretty regularly. We all have that moment, and it's usually not very pleasant, you know, but it's funny. It's kind of funny because we're kind of fighting with our drawer and the things inside, and it's this like irony of having too much stuff and you can't access it. It's just a funny little moment that we don't normally even think about. And so it's nice to like be able to be present enough to like step back right when you're about to like emotionally lose it and catch yourself. You know, whenever that happens again, I want to be a little bit more like aware, just not swept up in that, you know?
1: Yeah, you want to be a little bit more aware of the emotions you're feeling in that moment. And yeah. You know what? And I'm glad it led to the jokes in the special, which I really, really yeah. loved. I really, really got a kick out of it. And thanks for the time today. I really appreciate it.
0: Thank you, Tom. Really appreciate you.
1: My conversation with comedian Sheng Wang, his Netflix special Purple, is out now.

I don't know who's playing fiddle on that. Greg Hill playing. That's the Montreal musician Lorraine with a song called Freewheeling here on Q. And that is it for Q today. Tomorrow on the show, Howie Mandel has risen the ranks as one of the most popular and longstanding judges on America's Got Talent and Canada's Got Talent here at home. He'll be here to tell you about finding joy in life, especially in seasons of his life when everything happening offstage is a little bit messy. That's tomorrow on the show. If you want to get in touch with me, Q at cbc.ca. We'll see you soon. Later on.

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0: The CBC News is next, and then it's the Current Review with Matt Galloway.
2: SSRI antidepressants have been around for 50 years, but their effectiveness and how often they are prescribed have come under fire. What do we know about their efficacy, and what should we be looking at in terms of other options for treating depression? It's coming up on the Current Review.
3: From CBC News, The World This Hour, I'm Neil Herland. The United States military says it has carried out strikes in southern Iran in self-defense. The announcement comes as both sides report progress in talks to end the war. Sasha Petrasik reports.
4: In the narrow, strategic Strait of Hormuz, traffic is building in anticipation of an opening as an optimistic world economy cheers on a potential deal to end the U.S.-led conflict with Iran. Yes, says Iranian spokesman Esmail Begai, there has been lots of progress on many topics, but no deal is imminent.
5: We're still a work in progress.
4: On the U.S. side, Secretary of State Marco Rubio is also cautious.
5: So we have what I think is a pretty solid thing on the table in terms of their ability to open up the straits, get the straits open.
4: U.S. officials say that and the declared end to the war would be the first steps in a memorandum of understanding. But Israeli Prime Minister Benjamin Netanyahu says, we will keep striking them. We will not be letting up on the gas pedal. Sasha Petrasik, CBC News, Toronto.
3: Prime Minister Mark Carney says the push for separation in Alberta is a dangerous bluff. Last week, the Alberta government decided to add a question to the fall referendum on whether to hold a future vote on separation. Carney is drawing comparisons to Brexit when Britain left the European Union in 2020.
6: I saw firsthand what happened in the United Kingdom when the view was vote for this, it'll be soft, and then we'll negotiate, etc., and they end up. And they're still 10 years later trying to undo what people didn't think they were voting for, but what they ended up having.
3: Ottawa's reviewing the referendum question to see if it triggered

0: Hello and welcome to The Current Review on CBC Radio 1. My name's Matt Galloway. Coming up, artificial intelligence data centers are cropping up across this country. Many communities are pushing back, saying the data centers are noisy, take up too much power, water, and in some cases, valuable agricultural land. We'll hear from one community in Alberta where farmers banded together and fought the building of an AI data center and won. And then three doctors on what we know and don't know about the efficacy of antidepressants, whether they're being overprescribed and what other ways may exist to treat depression. But as scandals grow and trust erodes, we begin by asking who's policing the police in Canada. In Ottawa in recent months, stories about misconduct in that city's police force have been piling up. There is the case of an officer who was charged with assault, criminal harassment, and the improper use of a police-issued gun. Two other members of that force are accused of making unauthorized searches of police databases. And a police sergeant was accused of sexual assault and sexual misconduct by college students who he'd been instructing. Of course, allegations of police misconduct are not unique to Ottawa.
1: On Thursday, York Regional Police announced the results of a probe into corruption within Toronto's police force. Seven Toronto police officers and one retired officer face a long list of charges.
2: The judge is raising questions about the extent of corruption in the Winnipeg Police Service. It comes as disgraced former officer Elston Bostock appeared in court today to learn just how long he'll spend behind bars. Bostock,
3: the three officers are with the Toronto Police Service, and they were vacationing in Barcelona. Spanish police say that two officers are accused of sexual assault and assault causing injuries. Now, police say it happened.

0: was more to the story and that this positive coverage of Clarue was sort of unfair to other officers who had struggled with their mental health and died in sort of relative silence.
1: Tell me about the person you identify as L and what you heard from her.
0: Mm-hmm. About the same time that that first officer got in touch, a woman reached out to CBC. She's a former Ottawa College student who was studying police foundations, where Clarue had been supervising students during simulations of police work. We're calling her Elle because she's pretty embarrassed about what happened and worried about repercussions. So Elle tells me Clarue sexually assaulted and harassed her about 4 years ago. She told the college at the time. The college interviewed her and another woman who had complaints about them. About Clarue, rather. And in the end, they were told Clarue could no longer teach there. There's also a third student. We're calling her G. She says Clarue sexually assaulted her twice in a cruiser during ride-alongs around the same time as what happened with L. After speaking to these women, I found out that an investigation into Clarue began this past fall. He went on medical leave. He was suspended with pay in January, and the investigation was ongoing when he died. That was March 6th. He had not been charged at that time.
1: What prompted police to investigate, and when did police have a sense that these allegations were swirling around?
0: It was a promotion, apparently, according to multiple police sources. Clarue was about to be made staff sergeant in November last year. The sources say that another sergeant who had been passed over for the job came forward to police brass and that this sergeant showed them Elle's anonymous warning about Clarue from years earlier. And that's when the Ottawa Police Professional Standards Unit started looking into it. Elle says Clarue called her actually in November and told her the same thing, that a colleague complained as he was about to be promoted. I've seen a record of that call. To be clear, though, we haven't been able to confirm who came forward or what their motivations were.
1: What have you heard from the chief of police in Ottawa, Eric Stubbs, about this?
0: I'd asked for an interview, but didn't hear back. So I talked to him after an event at City Hall. I asked if the force knew about the allegations before Clarue's pending promotion. Stubbs said he knew the answers to some of these questions, but he was more focused at the time on helping Clarue's family. I asked him whether it was the promotion that finally prompted someone to come forward. Stubbs said that what I heard wasn't 100% accurate, but he wouldn't say what was incorrect. He said that because Clarue died and the investigation is over, nothing's going to be sorted out, and so we're not going to get these answers.
1: There are other troubling allegations about activity within the Ottawa Police Service. Mm-hmm. There's one officer, a police constable, who conducted, 77 unauthorized searches of a police database on 44 different women, said he was looking through the database around them for personal reasons, including curiosity and attraction. There was another officer who was accused of unauthorized searches on people, including his ex-partner, a woman that he was having a relationship with, and women that he met at a gym. And then there are allegations around the president of the Ottawa Police Union as well. What can you tell us about all of this?
0: We'll start with the police union president. He's the head of the union for rank and file officers and civilian members, and he's under investigation by Ontario's police watchdog. Someone has accused Matthew Cox, that's his name, of sexual assault dating back to 2008, so quite a while ago. Right now, the SIU is looking into it, and it'll decide whether criminal charges are warranted or not. While that investigation's happening, he's still working as union president. There's an Ottawa police superintendent as well, Mark Patterson. He's facing discreditable conduct charges. He's accused of a few things, having a sexual relationship with a woman he was recruiting, using his position to influence the recruitment process, and engaging in a sexual act with a member of the public without her consent. A different officer we can't identify is criminally charged with assault, harassment, and improper use and storage of his police-issued Glock. Those are intimate partner violence charges, which is why we can't identify the officer, and the alleged victim is a member of the force. So yeah, it's quite a few things.
1: This isn't the first time that the Ottawa Police Service has dealt with allegations like this. It was a CBC investigation in 2021 that described a culture of sexism there, right?
0: Yeah. In 2020, 2021, and 2022, there were quite a few stories about gender-based misconduct and violence allegations by officers. I remember a lawyer sort of describing it as the force's Me Too moment. By February of 2022, a total of 8 Ottawa police officers were suspended with pay after being accused of violence or misconduct involving women. I covered some of them over the following years. One of them, Constable Yurik Brisebois, He was found guilty by a judge of threatening to kill a woman during a domestic dispute while he was holding a kitchen

0: knife. He got a conditional discharge. That means that as of this month, he no longer has a criminal record if he followed certain conditions. So after the criminal conviction, he admitted that he brought discredit to the force and he was demoted for 2 years. What's especially interesting about his case is that he worked for the partner assault unit before the domestic dispute. So in investigating problems like this, a police prosecutor said he used that position as part of his threats of violence to his partner. I remember she said the public expects police to protect victims of intimate partner violence, not to be the perpetrators.
1: What are you hearing from other officers in Ottawa who are not involved in the long list of cases that we have run through?
0: Yeah, well, when we did this story, we expected to get a lot of complaints because, you know, the nature of Clear's death, it's a very sensitive topic at the force. But I've heard so far from about a dozen current and retired officers, mostly men. There hasn't been a single complaint so far. They say these are important stories to tell. Some of them want action and answers, and they want the culture at the force to change. There have also been more tips, which led to the other stories. I think there's like a perception out there that police protect each other no matter what, but that's really not true. Like hundreds of people work at the Ottawa Police Service. They don't all feel the same way. And some of them really want the force to better handle issues like this.
1: I have to let you go, but what is the force doing about all of this?
0: It hired a workplace investigations firm to review its safe workplace program last year. Those findings are in. I don't have them yet. The force wrote in a statement that it needs to improve confidential reporting, response times, training, support systems, transparency. It says updates to the program were made earlier this year and are being implemented right now. I asked for specifics, but don't have those yet. This is actually the second time in recent years that police have gone back to the drawing board about its complaint policies. In 2020, the force did the same thing. And as a result, it set up a new office to handle complaints, but then it shut it down after a year, saying that it wasn't working, and then commissioned this latest report. Hopefully, I'll get more details about the changes being made soon.
1: Christy, this is really great reporting and really important to talk about. Thank you very much for this.
0: Thank you.
1: Christy Neese is CBC Ottawa's justice reporter. She was in our Ottawa studio. For many Canadians, each new headline raises the same uncomfortable question. Is this about a few bad apples, or is it about the culture of policing itself? Akwasi Owosubempa is a sociologist at the University of Toronto who has spent years studying policing and the criminal justice system. What do you make of what you just heard about what's happening within the Ottawa Police Service?
2: Well, I think like many Canadians, I'm quite troubled by, you know, not only allegations, but findings of misconduct amongst officers. And obviously, when we hear kind of repeated instances, it raises questions about what's happening in Canadian policing.
1: It's not just in Ottawa. Earlier this spring, we saw charges as a result of a York Regional Police investigation called Project South. This was about the Toronto Police Service. Seven active Toronto officers were charged with helping organized crime and conspiracy to commit murder. There were, again, accusations of accessing the police record system. There have been breaches around that record system in the past as well. Unexplained license plate queries, searches of on-again, off-again girlfriends, tracking one officer who is accused of tracking down a victim from a case, hoping to ask her out. When you hear stories like that, were you surprised? What goes through your mind when it comes to the scale and scope of those allegations?
2: Yeah, I'm not surprised by any means, given the number of police officers that we have in this country. You know, when I look at police corruption here, and, you know, corruption is part of misconduct more generally, but where we're looking at kind of illegal activity and activity for personal gain, police corruption doesn't appear to be widespread in the sense of being, you know, like routine across most officers or most police services. But most certainly, you know, based on what we've heard and what we've seen in past cases, police corruption does exist. It recurs, and it needs to be treated as a standing institutional risk rather than a set of these kind of isolated events.
1: An institutional risk. What does that mean?
2: Well, if you think about the vast powers that police are given and the nature of the work that they do, we ask them to investigate criminal wrongdoing. They're given, again, an immense amount of power. They're given weapons. They're given access to evidence lockers. And so, you know, there are risks that are posed when individuals come into these institutions and are given those powers and access to things that most members of the public don't have access to.
1: There are consequences, and I want to come back to the trust issue in a moment, but there are consequences when it comes out of that Project South investigation. The Globe and Mail has reporting that roughly 30 federal prosecutions are now at risk. These are cases that relied on those officers as witnesses. The cases could now collapse. The convictions could be appealed. What's the ripple effect for the justice system and the confidence in

0: in the justice system when these sorts of things happen?
1: Yeah, you know, I think this is a really big issue. So as you've noted, individual cases and a wide number of cases can be jeopardized. If an officer is found guilty of engaging in corruption, then cases that they have ongoing, and even cases that have been closed may need to be further examined, may need to be reopened, and may be undermined by that. The police rely on the public to help them to cooperate as victims, as witnesses, and even as the accused. And so certainly for victims and witnesses, if they are concerned that their personal information may be leaked or they lack trust in the police, then they're less likely to engage as victims and witnesses, making the police's job harder to do.
0: You also have the story of three off-duty Toronto officers who were charged with sexual assault after an incident in Spain. They have now been suspended with pay, although police say that that could change. How well do you think our current systems hold police to account?
1: Of course, there's criminal prosecution. There are their own kind of professional misconduct investigations that may unfold. And so we have systems to keep police officers accountable, but there are undoubtedly gaps in those systems. One of the things that was raised in the interview you just done with Christy was the matter of transparency. Mm. You know, from my perspective, there needs to be a much greater level of transparency here. We don't have a national database, for example, on police misconduct or police corruption. And so there's a lot that could still be done to give the public more confidence in our ability to address these issues.
0: Some of the most revealing insight has been delivered through the publication of a book by Hank Edzinga, who for many years was a face, if not the face, of the Toronto Police Service. He was the head homicide investigator, led investigations into huge cases in that city. And one of the things he talks about was when he was a young officer and he saw misconduct, he tried to report it, and he was branded a rat. That a fellow officer grabbed him, slammed him up against a locker, called him a rat, and essentially said that his career would be ruined by that. We hear a lot about the thin blue line, this idea that officers are reluctant to speak up when a colleague is doing something wrong. Christy was saying that there are many officers in Ottawa who are upset by the behavior that she is reporting on. But why is that thin blue line so hard to break, do you think?
1: Yeah, you know, the thin blue line is an interesting piece here, you know, this code of silence. And as has been mentioned, and as you've said, I think most law-abiding officers are going to do their job and want to do so in a law-abiding manner. And officers that are engaged in illegal activity and misconduct undermine the work that they're trying to do. So I don't think that they necessarily, or I don't think that they have the support of law-abiding officers. But at the same time, policing is unique, and this code of silence has emerged and has long been a feature of policing. Now, I think, you know, that may be eroding over time, but the code of silence is one of the big problems. And that's, again, where transparency is so important.
0: One of the phrases that gets used is that this is just a few bad apples. Hank Edzinga, in our conversation, said, when he was talking about Project South, don't think for a second, these are his words, don't think for a second that it's just seven bad apples. This runs through the service and goes all the way up to the top, essentially pointing the finger at the chief's office. How do you see that? Is it just a few bad apples?
1: Well, again, I think that this is an institutional problem. There are institutional weaknesses that allow this to happen. You know, given the work that Hank's done over several decades, he's got a much better insight than I do as to the full extent in a service like Toronto. But given the nature of misconduct and especially where illegal activity is involved, you know, none of the parties that are involved in that have a desire to have that, you know, come to the public light. So, you know, we know much less about the scope and scale of police misconduct than is, you know, likely happening. But the extent to which it goes to the top, I can't really say. But importantly, you know, it is in those supervisory roles, whether it be frontline or further up, where we can see those institutional kind of pain points strengthened. And so frontline supervisors, doing a better job of supervising the officers and raising concerns. And when you get to higher levels, instituting mechanisms such as early warning systems that may bring corruption and other illegal activity to light.
0: I have to let you go, but to your point, there are many, many officers, the majority, who do extraordinary work. They also have extraordinary power. And so how do you go about restoring public faith in policing if the trust that is at the root of that power is being questioned?
1: Yeah, this is a very good question. You know, I think one is the officers that go out and do their job.

0: and do so in a positive manner, continuing to do so and engaging, you know, with the public in a positive manner. One of the, you know, things we know greatly serve to protect public trust and confidence in the police is what's called procedural justice. Mm. So in everyday interactions between members of the public and the police treating people with dignity, with respect, giving them voice, allowing them to, you know, tell their side of the story. And I think it's in that everyday policing that we can serve to engender more public trust and confidence, while also, of course, instituting, again, these protective mechanisms, whether it be oversight, whether it be accountability, whether it be transparency, that will give the public more confidence in Canadian policing.
1: Akwasi, good to speak with you as always. Thank you very much.
0: A pleasure. Thanks, Matt.
1: Akwasi Owosu-Bempah is a sociologist at the University of Toronto with an expertise in policing and the criminal justice system. Get your calendar out and mark this day, Friday, the 12th of June. We are doing a special live broadcast of The Current in the atrium here at the Canadian Broadcasting Center in downtown Toronto. This is going to be a big celebration of soccer. There is a big tournament coming to town. You might have heard of it. It is the largest sporting event in the entire world. It kicks off in the middle of June, and we are going to celebrate the beautiful game with some great people. We have Team Canada members, former Team Canada members, Diana Matheson and Craig Forrest, who are going to be here. They're going to talk about the players in the World Cup. They're going to talk about how Canada might do in the World Cup. Of course, we are hosting part of that tournament. You'll hear from some incredible coaches who are turning the greater Toronto area into a soccer powerhouse. We have live music from Shad, and others will be here. Toronto is one of the great places to see football. The world is in that city, and everybody has flags and jerseys, and that's what we want to see as part of this event. You can come and see the miracle of radio in front of your very eyes in the CBC atrium. Tickets are free. It begins at 7:37 a.m. It's a live broadcast. Doors open at 6:30 a.m. on Friday, the 12th of June. 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We're going to have coffee because you need coffee early in the morning. And all of this, a celebration of soccer and this city and this country at a time when the world is coming to Canada for the beautiful game. Again, cbc.ca/thecurrent, and we will see you here at CBC HQ on Friday, the 12th of June. You're listening to The Current Review on CBC Radio 1. I'm Matt Galloway. You hear a lot these days about artificial intelligence. Maybe you're somebody who uses ChatGPT. Services like that are powered by data centers, warehouses full of computers. And as AI grows, there is a data center boom going on in this country. There are already hundreds of artificial intelligence data centers in Canada and proposals for many more across the country. Alberta leads the way with 40 proposals in the works, and the province has been bullish about attracting these centers. Supporters of AI say that the data centers benefit local economies and are necessary for Canada's digital sovereignty. Critics say they're noisy and terrible for the environment, hoovering up power and water, and many communities in Canada and around the world are pushing back against these centers. In one community in Alberta, Rocky View County, which is near Calgary, a group of farmers recently won their battle against a proposed data center. I'll speak with one of those ranch owners involved in the fight in just a moment. But first, I'm joined by Luke Rinaldi. He's a journalist and author of a new story in Maclean's magazine, the title of which is The Farmers Fighting Big Tech. Luke Rinaldi is with me in our Toronto studio. For people who do not know what we are talking about, what is an AI data center?
2: An AI data center is essentially a warehouse full of computers, and those computers are entirely dedicated to training and operating AI. And for us, that means, you know, ChatGPT or Midjourney or what have you, Gemini, etc. They do all the hard work of making that stuff actually run.
1: And so just warehouses full of computers?
2: Essentially.
1: You went to one in Calgary, right?
2: I did.
1: What did it look like?
2: It is, you know, it looks like any other sort of shipping depot or logistics hub in an industrial zone. It's a big white building. Once you go inside, there's, you know, a fair bit of equipment. I wasn't allowed into the actual data halls where these computers are stored.
1: What did they say? If you tripped over a wire, you'd unplug Netflix or something like that?
2: Exactly. If I spill some water, if I trip over a wire, your internet goes down, and that's bad.
1: But essentially, I keep saying this, but they're just giant halls filled with hard drives kind of buzzing away.
2: Yeah, that's exactly it.
1: What sort of demand is there for these sorts of data centers powering not Netflix, but artificial intelligence in this country?
2: It's staggering. The amount of demand is huge because everybody wants to get in on the generative AI craze. You know, every big tech company sees this as potentially huge for them and their revenues. And so they're putting a lot of money into this infrastructure that they need to get ahead in that AI race.
1: And governments are pulling for this as well. The federal government and the federal minister of artificial intelligence, Evan Solomon, said this is the most pressing policy and democratic issue of our time.
2: Yeah. The government is very invested in these AI data centers.
1: What is the government's argument for building these AI data centers in this country?
2: For the government, it's a little less about getting ahead in this AI arms race and a little bit more about what they call digital sovereignty.
1: What does that mean?
2: Data sovereignty, which is essentially control over our own data. In Canada, you know, we are thinking a lot more about sovereignty in our geopolitical moment, and that extends to our digital lives. And so the argument is if we have our own AI data centers, we can sort of have control over our own data.
1: How much evidence is there to support that? I was saying to you earlier, I was listening to a podcast and there was an ad for one of these centers and they were calling it a sovereign data factory.
2: Correct.
1: Is there evidence that our sovereignty as a nation is protected by having these giant warehouses full of computers?
2: Yes and no. I feel like it's a step, but not the full picture. If you really want to achieve digital sovereignty, data sovereignty, you need to do a whole lot more than just creating data centers because it really depends who is using those computers in the data centers. Is it a Canadian company? Is it an American company? Is the fiber optic cable that's routing the data Canadian owned? Is the software that you're using Canadian owned? And if you sort of go down that checklist, all of a sudden it's pretty fantastical, this idea that we would have a completely Canadian-owned digital life.
1: That right now, the majority of the people who would be using those data centers are international or American, particularly American firms.
2: Yeah, absolutely, especially when you think about who are these big AI companies that need all this compute. It tends to be your Metas, Googles, OpenAI, Anthropic, that kind of thing. There's not that many Canadian companies that would really need this amount of compute.
1: I gave in the introduction kind of a hint at this, but the critics of these data centers, and it's not just here, but in the United States and elsewhere, say they are particularly terrible for the environment. What is that argument?
2: Yeah, so there's two pieces to that. One is they need a lot of power because there's thousands of computers in these things, mm-hmm. and you need to power them. And often that involves burning natural gas. That's been sort of the number one way that you create the power for these AI data centers.
1: But you can't just plug into the existing electricity grid.
2: You can, but you then run the risk of jeopardizing the grid's stability and its affordability for every citizen of your province or your country or your locality. The other environmental concern is water. Because these computers get really hot, you need to cool them down in order to keep them running. And often that means just guzzling up a lot of water.
1: What do you do with the water to cool the computers down?
2: There's a few different things you can do. One is there's sort of these waterlogged pads that you sort of lift heat off the computer as air and run it through these waterlogged pads. And the water sort of soaks up the heat and evaporates and the water goes away, but the air cools down. Mm. And so that way you can keep the computers cooler. But at the expense of probably millions of liters of water.
1: There have been stories in the United States of, I think Meta was building large data centers, and there were people who were around whose wells started to go dry and what have you. That's what you're talking about.
2: Yeah, absolutely. I mean, the farmers I spoke to and the farmers that I've read about are wondering, okay, if there's an AI data center built next to me or in my neighborhood and water gets tight, who gets the water? Is it me and my farm or is it the data center?
1: If you have all of that going on in these large warehouses, we're talking, these are big footprints, right?
2: Yeah, we're talking about 1,000 football fields.
1: Right. How noisy is all of that?
2: It depends. The smaller ones can be sort of like no noise at all.
1: Like it's the one that you went to in Calgary?
2: The one I went to in Calgary is 26 megawatts. And to put that into perspective, the one that was proposed in Rocky View County was 1,000 or 900 megawatts. So, orders of magnitude larger. The 26 megawatt one that I visited, quiet, discreet, you wouldn't even know it's there. Mm. 900 megawatts, it's hard to miss that one. And so it's hard to say exactly how loud it would be until you build it. But we know from other, data centers that have been built elsewhere.

0: elsewhere that some of them do have quite a hum.
1: In Alberta, I mentioned the Premier Daniel Smith has made a big push for locating those data centers in that province. What is the pitch for building in Alberta?
0: The pitch is essentially that Alberta has a lot of natural gas, and they see it as a sort of a domestic demand for their natural gas. To have these AI data centers, they need all this power, as we discussed. And so if you get foreign investors building these data centers, or even, you know, domestic investors building these data centers, it creates this market for the gas. And they're saying, hey, we'll make it really easy for you to set up shop here. Our government is invested. We'll clear red tape and we'll get you going.
1: And the payoff is that this will create a lot of jobs.
0: This would create a fair number of jobs.
1: And you admit that in that piece
0: from
1: McLean's. Tell me about the jobs that would be created, because they're specific to the data centers, but also the ecosystem that exists around them.
0: Yeah, absolutely. I mean, critics will say, hey, look, these are data centers. They're warehouses full of computers. You don't really need that many people in them. And to a certain degree, that is true. But I know from visiting this data center in outside of Calgary that, you know, there's 30 people who have full-time jobs there. And then my entire visit long, there's, you know, construction workers going in and out, working on, you know, the hardware or setting up new data halls, whatever. It's just like a bustling hub of employment. And that's not even considering the hundreds, if not thousands, of jobs that would be created from actually building these huge data centers. You know, and a lot of them would be built over the course of 10 to 20 years. And so you're looking at thousands of jobs over, you know, possibly several decades. And that's not nothing.
1: And so one of these data centers was proposed to be built in Rocky View County in Alberta. This was a pitch from a company called Kineticor?
0: Correct.
1: What was the pitch?
0: Kineticor came in and said, hey, look, there's this land that's available to us. We have an interested seller. We want to build a AI data center that would, you know, arrive in a few different phases. It would be on what is now agricultural land. And they said, we're going to build it out over roughly 15 to 20 years. It's going to be 900 megawatts, which is, you know, a little less than what you'd need to power a million homes. They said it's going to create a fair number of jobs. It's going to make this county a leader in this new technology. It's going to be an economic boon.
1: And this was going to be larger than Central Park, is that right?
0: Correct. It would not be all sort of filled in with warehouses or buildings, but it would be sort of a campus of different buildings that would altogether be bigger than Central Park.
1: So Earl Monroe owns a ranch beside this proposed site of the Kineticor data center. His ranch is in Rocky View County, Alberta, and that's where he is right now. He joins us on the line. Tell me about your ranch.
2: My ranch is actually from my wife's side of the family. We purchased it in 2000, but they've been farming the land right next to what would have been the site since 1911, and it's been essentially in grass since then.
1: And you farm what?
2: Just cows.
1: Cattle on the land.
2: Yeah.
1: And so when you heard about this proposal for a data center going in, it was going to be right next door?
2: It's about a mile and a half from our house, but it's right next door to the land, some of the land we have, yes. Yeah.
1: How did you find out about it?
2: We got a letter in the mail inviting us to an open house. Like it identified the you know, what land and, you know, that they were hoping to do some sort of an area structure plan on the land, but And they probably used the word data center, but I had no idea what it meant.
1: I was going to say, I mean, for a lot of us, this is new terminology. We're just learning this now. Did you know anything about what a data center was?
2: Not really, no.
1: Yeah. And so you go to the meeting, and what did you hear?
2: Well, there was, you know, a few poster boards of what they were going to do. There was no mention of of power. There was no sort of mention of how they were going to get water. And, you know, it was generally pictures of what would be nice looking warehouses.
1: So what was your takeaway from that initial meeting? Were you supportive? Were you really concerned? How did you feel coming out of that?
2: In rural Alberta, if you want something done, you have to sort of join the team. So my initial thought, and the next day, essentially, I contacted our counselor and said, I think that I would like to sit on the area structure plan board because you're going to need the area to be on site. And we were essentially told by the county that they weren't accepting anybody from the area.
1: When did you start to have concerns about this? As you said, you didn't know initially anything about power or water or what have you. When did you start to have concerns about this proposal?
2: That sort of got my back up when they were wanting to put an area structure plan, but not have

0: any of the area in it. We went through a period where we invited residences to come and talk, and I guess that's sort of when we started.
1: When you learned about how much power they were going to require, what did you hear about that, and what did you learn about where that power was going to come from?
0: Well, we learned that there was going to be a power plant there on the final day of public consultation.
1: That they were going to build their own power plant there.
0: Correct. Yeah. Before that, it was just, there was one line on a poster board that said, we need reliable power for this project.
1: How did that strike you, that they were going to build their own power plant, a natural gas power plant there?
0: Well, it's suddenly a different project, isn't it? Like, we go from warehouses, which, you know, if you drive out from Calgary, you're going to pass a bunch of warehouses at Balzac, to suddenly enough power to, you know, to generate a million homes. It's not a small project.
1: What about the water issue? This is another concern that people around the world have had when it comes to these data centers. In your part of the country, how much of an issue is access to water?
0: None of the development in the east side of Rocky View County happens without access to water. And that water comes from land that was formerly owned by my wife's family. Mm. The dam is there, but the water comes from the Bow River. So there's been a moratorium on the Bow River since 2006, and the county got access to some of it. But, you know, every house, every cubic meter of water that you have in one project, you can't use it on another one. Mm. Part of what I was concerned about was we have to be responsible if we want development in Rocky View, because if we use up all the water in one type of project, we can't support another one.
1: And was it clear as to where they were going to get the water for this project?
0: It was from that same water site. Okay. That was on our land. It was a different, a third pipeline from there to the site.
1: Could I ask you just about the land itself? I mean, one of the things, people will farm land, and sure, they will raise crops or livestock or what have you, but farmers work that land, and they farm that land too, and have an attachment to the land. And as you mentioned, your wife has owned, and the family has owned that plot of property for a long time. What were you thinking about how the land was going to be used?
0: Well, once we take land out of production, we can never get it back, or not to the same degree. Mm. So we're always concerned here with every development that goes in. All of our neighbors here, their sole job is to produce food for the world. And our ability to do that is affected by that. And the land that's right next to it, like, we didn't want our agricultural land to be affected by this project either.
1: And so you and your neighbors decided that you weren't supportive of this and you were going to fight back. What did you do?
0: We had a neighborhood meeting, and we went about hiring professionals that we thought we needed to do that. And we, everybody contributed funds towards that. And we had people from across the county. And, you know, the major thing was, you know, like, this might not affect you directly, but, you know, the next time it might be at your place. And so we had people from across the county submit documents and show up at the county office to oppose it.
1: What did you make of the pitch that was being made? And we heard a little bit of this from Luke in his reporting, that the organizations, the companies that are interested in establishing these data centers, say that they'll bring jobs to the community, that these are good jobs, but also something like this is necessary for the broader security and economy of the country. What do you make of that argument?
0: Oh, I 100% agree. I don't think there was anybody out there that was opposed to bringing data centers to Rocky View County. We were opposed to the location in the middle of agricultural land. Mm. If you went, you know, south from this project on the same power line, there's 67 quarters that have been set aside for industrial development in Rocky View County. So our point was more that it didn't have to be in the middle of agricultural land to do it.
1: That there's other places that perhaps would be better suited to it.
0: Correct.
1: Yeah. There was this council meeting that was held. It went 10 and a half hours or something like that last summer, where all of this was decided. Tell me about that day.
0: That was a long day. And if you had asked me 5 minutes before they made the ruling whether we're going to win or lose, I couldn't have told you. We represented less than 0.1% of the of the population of Rocky View. And, you know, obviously,

0: didn't want it, but there was a whole bunch of people that would have benefited from it.
1: Yeah.
0: And what you just talked about, the economic effects would have been good for Rocky View County.
1: So a lot of you folks who were opposed to it stood up and voiced your concerns. Were you were surprised that council voted to in favor of your concerns, that they voted to shut this proposal down?
0: Well, we weren't sure how they're going to vote. I guess we were pleasantly surprised, yes.
1: Mm. What has this done to the community? This is a big issue, and it united some people. But as you said, there are some people who supported this as well. What has it done in the community, do you think?
0: Well, it always divides the community somewhat. I mean, we had landowners that were hoping to sell land to the project, and we had other ones that had businesses that would have benefited from the project. And then we had the ones on the other side that were, you know, thinking that that wasn't an appropriate development within this area. Mm. So it there is some division in there, no question, but we also met a bunch of neighbors that we didn't know as well.
1: Earl, just stick around, because Luke's back with us in studio, and I wanted to ask you, when you listen to that story about how that unfolded in that part of this country, what is that story about to you, Luke?
2: It's a story about democracy. It's a story about people actually taking their concerns to the official channels and affecting change in a way that the system was designed to work. And I think we can kind of forget about that, especially when things are happening on such a grand scale with generative AI and all this stuff. Mm-hmm. But when it comes down to it, these are infrastructure projects that need zoning and bylaw and water and easements and all these kinds of things.
1: One of the things you're seeing, I've said this before, but this is not just a story about Canada or that part of Alberta, that, as the U.S. midterms get closer, this is an issue in the United States as well. What are you seeing there in terms of the broader pushback against these data centers? The folks who, and the companies that are leading what they call the AI revolution, say that we need these, we broadly need these. But there are a lot of people, and Earl's one of them, in communities where they're going, who say, not here, thank you very much.
2: Mm-hmm. I think what I saw in Rocky View County was a microcosm of what's happening in many communities across the world, particularly in Canada, in the US, in Ireland, which has sort of really embraced hyperscale data centers, these AI data centers. And, you know, in many of these places, it's the same story. It's a developer coming in with a big plan, locals with questions, not always pushback, but simple questions of transparency. How are we going to get power? What does this mean for my electricity bill? Where's the water going to come from? And often there's no clear answers. And it's not necessarily that they're saying we're 100% opposed to the project, but they want to know what they're getting themselves into before they give it the green light. And so often the developers are not offering the answers that they want. And so they're saying, okay, well, we're going to go to council, we're going to go to our representatives, and we're going to say no. Sometimes they win and sometimes they don't.
1: How much of this is a backlash against AI more broadly, do you think? That we're seeing a convulsion. People, sure, like to use ChatGPT or what have you, but people are also really concerned about what this technology might mean for their work, for their kids, and for a long list of things that people are worried about.
2: Yeah, that question was really central to my reporting, because I expected it to play a bigger role in the story that I was reporting in Rocky View County. But what actually struck me about what I read in the, you know, letters that Rocky View residents sent to their council is they didn't bring up AI at all. Mm. It had nothing to do with AI or the long-term or big-picture effects of AI. It had to do with water, power, this land, the timeline of the proposal, all that kind of thing. So that was really interesting to me, because I had sort of come into expecting to come across this sort of more nebulous unease with AI. And that's certainly a front of mind for many people who oppose data centers, which is, look, hey, these tools are jeopardizing our critical thinking skills. They're sort of wreaking havoc on the education system. We don't yet fully understand what they're going to do to the job market. And so a lot of people are just saying, let's not build these things for those reasons. Like, the environmental stuff might be important to them, but they're saying, let's just avoid this altogether.
1: Earl, last word to you. The technology and innovation minister for your province, Nate Glubish, says he wants Alberta to become, in his words, the compute capital of Canada, and their plans for

0: for many more AI data centers to be built in your province. The one that could have been near you has been put on the shelf, and that's not going to happen because of the actions of you and of your neighbors. But what would you say to other communities who are dealing with these proposed data centers?
1: I think we have to have a regional plan on you know, where they're going to go and where they're going to get access to all the stuff that they need, the power, the water, the noise, all of that. The Alberta government's taking a leadership in saying this is what we want, but they're not taking a leadership in saying this is how we should get there.
0: And those decisions,
1: and
0: those
1: just leaving it up to those individual communities to make their own rules.
0: Yeah, and the people in those communities are the ones who are going to feel the effects of, as you said, the power and the water and what have you.
1: Correct.
0: Yeah. Do you think it's your story is kind of a cautionary tale for other communities in your province?
1: I think everybody should be concerned with development that happens in your area. And I think there are ways to make these work in our communities, but we have to go about that as a community and as a region, not as, you know, one company coming in and telling people what is going to happen.
0: Mm. Earl, I'm really glad to talk to you about this. Thank you for joining us.
1: Thank you.
0: And Luke, thanks so much.
2: Thanks, Matt.
0: Luke Rinaldi is the author of a new piece out today in Maclean's Magazine, the title of which is The Farmers Fighting Big Tech. He was with me in our Toronto studio. And Earl Monroe is a rancher in Rocky View County, Alberta. That's where we reached him. We did contact Kineticor, the company behind the proposed data center in Rocky View County, but the company declined to comment. You're listening to The Current Review on CBC Radio 1. I'm Matt Galloway. If you were watching TV in the early 2000s, you might have come across this ad.
3: You may feel exhausted, hopeless, and anxious. Whatever you do, you feel lonely and don't enjoy the things you once loved. These are some symptoms of depression. While the cause is unknown, depression may be related to an imbalance of natural chemicals between nerve cells in the brain. Prescription Zoloft works to correct this imbalance. You just shouldn't have to feel this way anymore.
0: That was the promise of antidepressants like Zoloft, part of a group of drugs called SSRIs, selective serotonin reuptake inhibitors. The theory back then was that depression was caused by low levels of serotonin, a chemical imbalance that could be corrected with drugs like Zoloft or Prozac. Decades later, experts say the causes of depression are far more complex. And 50 years after the first SSRI was approved in the United States, U.S. Health Secretary Robert F. Kennedy Jr. has launched a campaign to curb what he describes as the overprescribing of these drugs. To talk about whether SSRIs are being overused and what we know and don't know about their efficacy decades later, we're joined now by three guests. Dr. Gerard Santacora is a professor of psychiatry at Yale's School of Medicine and the director of the Yale Depression Research Program. Dr. Joanna Moncrief is a professor of critical and social psychiatry at University College London and author of Chemically Imbalanced, The Making and Unmaking of the Serotonin Myth. And Dr. Ishrat Hussain is a senior scientist at the Center for Addiction and Mental Health and University Health Network. He's in Toronto. These are wildly popular drugs. And so, Dr. Santacora, I wanted to ask you about the number of people using SSRIs. In the United States, it's something like 1 in 6 people reporting being on one of these drugs. In Canada, roughly 6.6 million people filed a prescription for antidepressants in 2023. What do you make of those numbers?
4: Those numbers are quite high, admittedly. I mean, it's important to realize that SSRI is used for treatments beyond depression, also anxiety and other factors. I think it speaks partly to the prevalence of these disorders and the rates that they're increasing in our society, but also into the ease in which people go to in prescribing these medicines. They become standard first-line treatments in many cases where they don't need to be. But to balance that out, there are many people that could really benefit from these treatments that don't get access to them.
0: Do you think they're overprescribed?
4: I wouldn't necessarily say overprescribed. I would say inappropriately prescribed at times. I think there are many people getting these medicines that could benefit from alternative forms of treatment as first line. But I think there are also many people that could truly benefit from them that aren't getting access to the treatments.
0: Dr. Hussain, what about from your perspective? As I said, 6.6 million people in Canada filled prescriptions for antidepressants in 2023. Do you believe that these drugs are being overprescribed in this country?
5: I think my answer, like Dr. Santacora's, is a bit nuanced. I think they are probably overprescribed or inappropriately used for mild cases of depression in people that may benefit from alternative

0: alternatives like psychotherapy, but I think that's a consequence of the structures of the health system. You got to remember that in a publicly funded health system like ours, it's much cheaper to fund a prescription for a few dollars than to get somebody with mild depression access to, evidence-based psychotherapy like cognitive behavior therapy, which costs a couple of hundred dollars for a session. But at the same time, I agree that probably they're underutilized in some populations, including those that are elderly or from racialized groups. So it's a bit of a mix.
1: Are you concerned by that number? 6.6 to a layperson might sound 6.6 million might sound like a high number, but to you, is that a high number?
0: Yeah, absolutely. I think it is high. I think as Dr. Sanakar mentioned, it probably in Canada also reflects a combination of the over-prescribing in subgroups, but also the increased prevalence of mental health conditions over the last decade or so. And I think the two reinforce each other. You know, for example, in young people over the last decade, there's been an increasing prevalence of conditions like depression and anxiety, which has also contributed to these high rates of prescribing.
1: Dr. Moncrief, do you believe that we broadly rely on SSRIs too much to help people who are living with depression?
2: So I think that we've massively over-medicalized ordinary human feelings and reactions to adverse circumstances. And we've done this, as was really well illustrated in the advert you played at the beginning, by persuading people that depression is a disease, that it's caused by a physical process, a chemical imbalance in the brain. Whereas actually, we've never had evidence that depression is caused by a physical process in the same way that lung cancer or pneumonia are caused by physical processes. So we've inappropriately medicalized human feelings. We've also been misled about the nature of antidepressants. We've been encouraged to think of them as drugs that target an underlying physical abnormality, a chemical imbalance, or some other process that's going on in the brain. Whereas actually, we've no evidence that that's what they do. And the research shows that antidepressants are not very much different from a placebo when you do placebo-controlled trials. And that difference may easily be accounted for by the fact that they are active drugs. They do make people feel different. And one of the ways they make people feel different is they numb people's emotions. And so people, don't necessarily feel as deeply depressed or anxious as they did, but they also don't feel happy, or joyful or excited anymore. And it's not, although those effects may possibly be helpful in the short term, it doesn't sound to me like they're really going to be helpful for people in the long term, and the evidence doesn't suggest they are either.
1: Let me unpack a couple of things that you said. One is the medicalization or over-medicalization. You point the finger particularly at the pharmaceutical industry for that, right?
2: Certainly, the pharmaceutical industry really started these campaigns that changed people's minds, and that's exactly what they set out to do. Back in the 1980s, people thought that depression was caused by divorce or unemployment or child abuse. They didn't think it was caused by a brain process or chemical imbalance, and the pharmaceutical industry set out very deliberately to change people's minds.
1: What is the serotonin myth that you have talked about, not just here in this conversation, but also the research that you've done in the book you've published?
2: Yeah, so this was the idea that was put about by the pharmaceutical industry, also by the medical profession. Medical information supported this view too, that depression was caused by lack of serotonin in the brain. And actually, decades of research have not supported this idea. And researchers and academics and many psychiatrists have known this for a long time, but not informed the public. They've allowed the public to go on believing that we had demonstrated a physical cause for depression, when in fact we haven't. We've got lots of information, lots of studies that show there might be a bit of an abnormality in this or that physical system, but none of it's consistent. It's all very contradictory. People have come up with more sort of complex theories about physical causes for depression, but really nothing has been established. So the important thing is, I think, that we are not really in a position to overturn people's previous common sense, intuitive idea that depression was not a biologically caused condition, but an emotional reaction to life.
1: Dr. Hussain, what do you mean?

0: that. Do you agree with the idea that it's not a deficiency of serotonin that is at the root cause of depression?
1: Partly. I do agree that the chemical imbalance story was always a simplification. And frankly, it did come from the drug marketing in the 90s rather than, you know, psychiatric science. But I think what we believe today about depression and more broadly mental health conditions is a bit more complex. It probably involves multiple factors. You know, some of it may be due to stress biology, inflammation, even genetics. But yes, life events, social contexts as well, I think they all interact. So what I would probably do is reframe it and see depression as being shaped by both life experiences and by biology. And the two aren't really in competition. They interact with each other. And the argument about antidepressants, I would say, you know, the treatment doesn't really have to match the cause perfectly to work. You know, aspirin treats headaches without there being a low aspirin state, for example.
0: That's all the time we have for The Current Review. 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I'm Matt Galloway. 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
7: From CBC News, The World This Hour, I'm Neil Herland. Prime Minister Mark Carney calls Alberta's planned vote on the separation issue a dangerous bluff, and he likens it to Brexit in the UK. Carney and other federal politicians are back on Parliament Hill, with many talking about the referendum question announced last week by Premier Danielle Smith. Tom Parry has reaction.
8: Is it helpful to ask these fundamental questions? No, it's not helpful. Of course it's not.
9: Prime Minister Mark Carney says Ottawa is looking at the question being put to Alberta voters to ensure it complies with the Clarity Act. As for a referendum campaign, the Prime Minister says he'll press hard to keep Alberta in Canada.
8: A strong Alberta in a united Canada.
9: Federal Conservatives say they too will campaign to keep Canada together, though there's little sign of any united front with the Liberals.
10: Like, literally, the Liberals have campaigned against the entire country for a decade by shutting off access to our natural resources.
9: Michelle Rempel-Garner, a Conservative MP from Alberta, accuses Carney of pointing a finger at Alberta with his remarks about the risks of separation. The Bloc Québécois is arguing Albertans alone should decide their future and the Prime Minister should stay out of it. Tom Perry, CBC News, Ottawa.
7: Police west of Toronto say they've taken down an international extortion ring. Peel Regional Police have arrested 17 suspects linked to multiple shootings and arson aimed at South Asian businesses. They say restaurants and trucking companies were among those targeted. Nishan Dureyappa is the police chief. He says he's confident the community is now safer.
11: This year alone, in Peel, we have seen 620 rounds from illegal firearms discharged. The group is responsible for roughly half of those rounds. We believe that we have made a significant dent in their ability to operate.
7: Tim Hortons is planning a huge expansion and says it's making changes in who it's hiring. Karen Pauls looks at what the company has brewing.
12: The coffee giant says it plans to open 80 new restaurants, renovate 400 others, and hire 10,000 local staff.
13: Because here, it's not just a job.
12: It comes as Dunkin' has announced plans to bring hundreds of the donut and coffee shops to Canada, but the plans may also be a response to criticisms, like this TikTok post.
3: Because Tim Hortons upset a lot of people because they hired so many temporary foreign workers.
12: During pandemic-era labor shortages, Tim Hortons lobbied Ottawa to expand the temporary foreign worker program, but says that's no longer necessary. In a statement to CBC News Monday, the company says one of the biggest misperceptions about Tim Hortons is how the temporary foreign worker program has been used, adding less than 4% of staff were hired through it. Experts say the competition will be good for Canadian coffee lovers and local workers. Karen Pauls, CBC News, Winnipeg.
7: In Southern California, emergency officials lifted an evacuation order for some of the people who live near a damaged tank containing a hazardous chemical. At one point, authorities feared a major explosion with a toxic cloud. TJ McGovern is the interim fire chief in Orange County.
13: The most catastrophic and worst case scenario was mitigated and resolved. It's not over yet, and I want to reemphasize that. It's not over yet. We still have work to do. Number one, we still have to mitigate a fire and very small explosion concern and also a spill.
7: And finally, we've got breaking hockey news from Montreal.
14: Passing it across Jarvis, back to Svechnikov, scores! Evgeny Svechnikov has won it in overtime!
7: The Carolina Hurricanes have just beaten the Montreal Canadiens in Game 3 of their semifinal series in the Stanley Cup playoffs. Final score 3-2. Carolina leads the series 2-1. Game 4 is Wednesday night in Montreal. And that is your World This Hour. I'm Neil Herland.
15: And now here's your weather forecast for Winnipeg and the Red River Valley. Good evening, I'm Josh Crabb. Clear tonight and a low of 11. Tuesday, sunny, a high of 27. Tuesday night, clear, a low of 12. On Wednesday, sunny and a high of 26. Then a hot end to the week. Sunny and a high of 33 on Thursday. Sunny and a high of 34 on Friday. Saturday, sunny, a high of 36. Sunday, sunny and a high of 36. 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
19: 6.
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19: 4. Taking you all the way from 20 to the top. Number one.
20: This was the number one song from last week.
22: It's officially a cry for help. Y'all, I'm going through a dry spell.
20: Yes, that is American singing sensation Kacey Musgraves with her latest number one hit, Dry Spell, which showcases Kacey's wonderful sense of humor. Will it have the power to keep the relationship with number one on our CBC Music Top 20 going steady for 2 weeks? You will need to stick with me until the end of the show to find out. Over the course of the next hour, you are going to hear three debut songs entering your countdown, including a new one from the Womack Sisters and one from Shub. Plus, you will also hear which song is the highest jumper on the chart and which song received the most online votes, as well as charting songs from Joel Plaskett, Logan Richard, The Arkells, and more. And here is how your top 20 works. We keep track of Canadian streaming numbers and radio spins every week, and we count up all of your votes that come in to cbcmusic.ca/top20vote, and that helps us work out the order of the songs that you're about to hear. And all of this music can also be heard on Mornings, Drive, and After Dark on CBC Music. So let's get you going with a glorious, grand new single from the theatrical Ottawa singer known as Talk. Now, a few years ago, Talk had a huge breakout hit called Runaway to Mars. Will this one

Descendants of soul music royalty right there. That was the Womack sisters, who are the granddaughters of Sam Cooke and the nieces of singer-songwriter and R&B legend Bobby Womack. That was our second debut this week. The Womack sisters with Chauffeur drives into your countdown at number 19. And if you want to help out either of those songs by the Womack sisters or Talk to climb up this chart, you can vote for them now at cbcmusic.ca/top20vote. But right now, up next, it's our third and final debut this week. It comes from Shub, formerly known as DJ Shub. This guy has been on the forefront of indigenous electronic music for years. And hey, Shub is from Fort Erie, Ontario, which is right across the river from Buffalo, which means that, yes, Shub was cheering for the Buffalo Sabres. I get it, but hey, sorry about that one, Shub. Maybe next time. Go Canadians. But hey, the good news is Shub's new song features Sebastian Gaskin, and it

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0: Just about a perfect alt country track there. That song debuted on last week's countdown. It comes courtesy of Ottawa duo Somersets. It's called Million Dollar Ticket. It is my favorite song on the chart this week. It climbs three spots to slide into lucky number 17. I'm Grant Lawrence. This is the CBC Music Top 20. And I feel like I've provided about a million reasons over the years why we don't have enough time to play you all 20 songs in full. But it comes down to that word, time. So we got to get a move on. Here's your quick spin through the songs coming in at 16 to 14.
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0: No Springtime from Montreal singer Alison Russell.

0: also flowing up two spots. It's water from New Brunswick's Wolf Castle with Nova Scotia's Jamila.
1: This is the CBC Music Top 20. Counting down the 20 hottest tracks of the week.
0: Still to come, number one. So the big question this week is, will American songwriting darling Kacey Musgraves and her latest awesome tune called Dry Spell be able to stay engaged with number one on this chart for two straight weeks, or will Olivia Rodrigo maybe take over at number one? Or how about UK soul sensation Ray?

or Canadian rock favorites, the Arkells. They all have songs nearing the top of this chart, so you will need to stick around with me until the end of the hour to find out who takes number one this week. But right now, up next, it is The Strokes from New York City. This song is up two spots to cash in at number 13. It's called Going Shopping. And listening to the chorus of this one, it sounds like the Strokes may have gone shopping for an auto-tuner right before the recording session. Have a listen.

right, some sweet, sweet guitar licks courtesy of the Halifax rock band that is the Joel Plaskett Emergency. Fill in the Blanks is the first new single from the Emergency in years, and that fist in the air mid-tempo rocker is our highest jumper on the chart this week, up a huge 6 spots to Fill in the Blanks at number 12. I'm Grant Lawrence. 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And hey, the spring edition of the CBC Music Class Challenge is happening right now. That's when we provide a list of songs for students and teachers across the country to learn, and then they provide a video of the performance for a chance at winning all sorts of great prizes, including national recognition here on the CBC and the top 10 classes in all the different age categories from kindergarten to grade 12 have been announced. And there's some very moving and very awesome musical performances in there. You can check them out at cbc.ca/musicclass. The winning classes will be announced on Friday, May 29th. Now up next is the latest from Toronto band Good Kid, who are performing in Toronto, a 2-night hometown stand, May 21st and 22nd at the Danforth Music Hall. Here's their latest single called Tea Leaves, up to number 11 on your CBC.

0: Ian Richard. That one is called Yet to Let Me Down, which is fairly descriptive of Logan Richard's musical output to date, including that sweet one. This week it's up three spots to break into your top 10 at number 10. And Logan Richard is at the East Coast Music Awards this weekend in Sydney, Nova Scotia, where he is nominated for solo artist, pop recording, and folk recording. Good luck, Logan. Don't let us down. No pressure. I'm Grant Lawrence. It is now the time in the show where I let you down because our clock is ticking, which means if we're going to get you to the top on time, I have to take you through a very speedy listen through the songs coming in at 9 to 6.
1: Counting down.
0: My Mind Always from Winter Sleep is up three spots to take number 9.

0: Combe out of Scotland is also up three spots to number eight with Tears Won't Lie. High Demand from Arden out of Edmonton takes it even higher to number seven. Two word answers from Moira and Claire and Noah Malcolm out of the Maritimes is holding steady at number six.
1: This is the CBC Music Top 20. Counting down the 20 hottest tracks of the week.

And if you especially dig any of those songs and want to see them climb even higher, our polls are open now. You can have your say at cbcmusic.ca/top20vote. Now, let's get you into our top five this week with the latest single from Edmonton rising star Kaylee Jade. Kaylee will be performing at North by Northeast, the music festival in Toronto in June. And her epic single, The Great Unknown, is up another two spots to crack your top five at number five on your CBC Music Top 20.

A sweet keyboard riff in that new single that just builds and builds. It's a collab between the Arkells and Group Love called Ride, and it cruises into a lofty number 4 this week. The Arkells are in the middle of their city residency tour out west right now. They are taking over 3 venues in Calgary before they move on to their very busy summer festival schedule. I'm Grant Lawrence in Vancouver. Now let's get you into our super tight top 3 this week with the latest huge single from Olivia Rodrigo. Drop Dead is thankfully providing a reason for my 10-year-old daughter to think this show is cool. This song leaps a big 5 spots to drop into number 3 on your CBC Music Top 20.

That's Drop Dead by Olivia Rodrigo. This week, it's number 3. Now up next, oh, it looks like you will indeed have a brand new number 1 song this week, because Kacey Musgraves has unfortunately not been able to keep a lasting relationship with number 1 on this chart. After just 1 week at the top of this chart, she has been dumped. But who pulled that move off? You will find out in a few short minutes. Who is number 1 now? We'll see. But first, here she is with her former number 1 song, the brilliant, the lovely, the catchy, the funny.

0: right. We counted Canadian streaming numbers and radio spins along with all of your votes. And now taking the top spot this week, it is the shoeless soul sensation from England known as Ray. Her new album is lovingly titled This Music May Contain Hope. And that is what you will find on this track. It's called Skin and Bones. It rattles up two spots this week to march into our top spot. Ray has your new number one song right here on the CBC Music Top 20. Hit it!
1: Number one.

0: 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This week's show is produced by Marianne Carosi. I'm Grant Lawrence. Meet you next week at the top.
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2: This is what summer...

0: Canadians lost Game 3 of their semifinal series against the Carolina Hurricanes tonight in overtime. Final score 3-2. The CBC's Natalia Weichsel reports from the arena in Montreal.
1: The Carolina Hurricanes secured an overtime victory against the Montreal Canadiens, coming away with a 3-2 result. The match started off with intensity, with the Carolina Hurricanes scoring early on into the game. And by the end of the first period, the Montreal Canadiens were down 2-1. In the second period, though, that's when things were equalized by defenseman Lane Hutson, bringing the score up 2-2. That momentum then kept going well into the end of the third period, pushing the game into overtime. That's when the Carolina Hurricanes scored the decisive goal. The Montreal Canadiens are once again going to be facing off against the Carolina Hurricanes in Montreal at the Bell Centre on Wednesday for Game 4 of the Eastern Conference Final. Natalia Weichsel, CBC News, Montreal.
0: And that is your World This Hour. For CBC News, I'm Neil Herland.
2: And now here's your weather forecast for Winnipeg and the Red River Valley. Good evening, I'm Josh Crabb. Clear tonight and a low of 11. Tuesday, sunny, a high of 27. Tuesday night, clear, a low of 12. On Wednesday, sunny and a high of 26. Then a hot end to the week. Sunny and a high of 33 on Thursday. Sunny and a high of 34 on Friday. Saturday, sunny, a high of 36. Sunday, sunny and a high of 36. 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
3: Hello, I'm Neil Kirksall.
4: Good evening, I'm Chris Howden. This is As It Happens, the Midnight Edition. Tonight,
3: the enemy within. At this point, Ebola is outpacing efforts to contain it, but an aid worker in Congo tells us he is determined to help close the gap.
4: A close call and close quarters. A giant overheating chemical tank in Southern California is no longer at risk of exploding, but the crisis isn't over. We'll reach a resident who is housing 20 of her evacuated relatives.
3: He'd prefer to spell faith without AI in a papal first. Pope Leo formally presents his view on artificial intelligence, and the man behind a Catholic AI tool tells us he's listening.
4: Clearing the air. We'll remember one of the earliest pioneers of climate activism, a lobbyist who read a report on the catastrophic effects of burning coal in 1979 and spent the rest of his life pushing for change.
3: The haves and the have-nots. The NHL says a Canadiens watch party in Gatineau, Quebec is a no-go, but the party organizer tells us he is holding out hope the league will reverse that call.
4: And chick magnet. Someone in Kansas bought themselves a brand new pickup truck, but they can't drive it off the lot just yet because a family of protected robins is living on top of one of the tires. As it happens, the Monday edition, Radio Lit cautions against putting all of your eggs near one gasket.

0: In Congo, the invisible enemy still has the upper hand. There are now more than 900 suspected Ebola cases in the country. 220 people have died. And the virus is not the only concern for health workers. There have been two arson attacks on Ebola treatment centers. And today, armed men stormed a hospital demanding that the bodies of two relatives be handed over. Contact with human remains is one way the virus can be spread. Ahmed Mahat is a manager with International Medical Corps. He's helping to build two isolation wards for Ebola patients. We reached him in Bunia, Congo.
1: Ahmed, I know you're speaking with people who have family members in the hospital. This must be such a difficult time for them. What are they telling you?
2: Most of the family members are currently undergoing some grief. Some of them have fear and grief because some of them have lost their loved ones, and some are fearing that the virus is spreading, and they are really afraid that anything can happen.
1: What do you say to them, Ahmed, to try to ease that anxiety and calm those fears?
2: What we are doing currently is we are creating awareness within the community on Bujibujo virus, but also trying to ensure that they can also have access to some of the facilities that we are currently constructing, but at the same time, that the ones that are available to seek medical care.
1: I wanted to ask you about those facilities you're constructing.

0: in the community. At least there are areas, there are facilities available to receive and treat patients. Unlike what has been happening previously, that there are no facilities available.
1: When you look at the number of confirmed cases now, the number of deaths so far, and then all the work you're doing, I mean, do you feel at this stage that you're able to keep up?
0: Well, the situation is really escalating, and the virus is still spreading. There are areas that have not been accessed yet. Yeah, for the areas we are currently working, yes, we will try to mitigate all this, but there is a lot to be done, especially to reach to reach all that hard to reach areas. What we have observed is that there is a gap of around 4 weeks between the dates of confirmation and the dates the virus spread. So this has allowed significant community transmission before the response began. So for now, we are really trying our very best, as International Medical Corps, but also with the rest of other partners on the ground and the Ministry of Health, trying to ensure that we can, as much as possible, reach all the affected communities and ensure that we provide the necessary support required.
1: When you say that, what exactly do you mean? What does it look like and feel like to know that it is so far ahead of you?
0: In some of the affected health zones, they don't have the protective equipment. They don't have medical supplies. Resources are not adequate. Laboratory capacity is rudimentary, and the turnaround time for them for receiving laboratory results is also an issue at the moment. So yes, there is a lot to be done. There is a lot of effort that really needs to be put in place to ensure that we can reach to those affected communities. Some of them, some of these areas are insecure because of security access, but this also will require a concerted effort from the authorities, from communities, to ensure that humanitarian assistance are secured in these areas.
1: There are so many layers to what's happening and what people are dealing with. Our listeners heard about the attacks on treatment centers. What is fueling that, the misinformation, the fear that you're hearing there?
0: Some community members are not happy because with Ebola, most of the time there's safe burials that are being conducted. Communities are not, they are allowed to be there, but they are not allowed to go and bury the dead ones, the loved ones that passed away. They want to take the body and then do the normal procedures they normally undertake at home. Given that this situation is very complex, so they felt that they are not given their loved ones. Mm-hmm. And then the other thing is that, people are coming in a very critical time. Cases are coming very late. The mm-hmm. prognosis or the condition are not already good when they come in. And then someone dies at the ETU. There are so many things that being said within the community. They are not really happy with dating that people come in alive and then dies once they arrive at the treatment unit. So what we'll be doing is that we really need to be, creating awareness within the community, providing information on the treatment center. They have to believe that the treatment center is a treatment center, and there's no other thing that is taking place around there. So there's a lot of information that really needs to be passed with shared with the community on this.
1: Ahmed, thank you for this. Please take care.
0: Thank you very much.
2: Ahmed Mahad is a manager with International Medical Corps. We reached him in Bunia, Congo.

0: 2,000 words long, but it can be boiled down to 4 words. Proceed with great caution. That's Pope Leo's message for AI companies and governments. Today, the Pope broke with tradition. Sitting alongside a co-founder of the AI company Anthropic, he presented his encyclical, a kind of papal memo, on artificial intelligence. In a speech introducing the document, Pope Leo urged governments to slow down the development of AI systems and warned of the risks of misinformation, global conflict, and disruption for working people. And he emphasized that new technology should be developed with the good of humanity in mind.
1: Let's not fear artificial intelligence, but constantly keep the question of the human in play. Only with such an integral vision can artificial intelligence be directed toward the common good. Only together, those who design systems and those affected by them, richer countries and poorer ones, institutions and individuals, power centers and peripheries, will we be able to build a future not for a privileged few, but for the entire human family.
0: Pope Leo presenting his AI vision at the Vatican earlier today. Matthew Harvey Sanders was at that presentation. He's the founder and CEO of Longbeard, a Catholic-focused AI company. We reached him in Rome.
2: Matthew, Pope Leo had some warnings today, concerns about the pace of AI, talks about the need for government regulation of the companies driving the development of this technology. What did you make of what you heard? What will you change at your company?
3: Well, I mean, I think what he shared is our concerns that are shared by, I mean, I think even a lot of the heads of the AI labs themselves, right, that this is the most powerful technology to ever been invented. And so, of course, it makes sense. We'd want to ensure that people have a voice as to how it's developed and where it's effectively applied. So I think his concerns were reasonable and shared by most people of goodwill around the world. As far as our own company, I mean, for us, given that we focus primarily on building Catholic AI, it's just making sure that the AI, it can be as faithful as possible, right? If you're going to be basically sharing documents and providing an AI system to people around the world and basically over 50 languages, 190 countries, you want to make sure that that AI is faithful in the sense it's grounded in the actual primary source documents. And so we'd like to think that what we're doing is very much in line with the Pope's vision for faithful AI.
2: In terms of what happens next, I mean, it's not insignificant that Anthropic's co-founder, Chris Ola, was there today. He's not a Catholic himself, but he's spoken and did speak about a need for moral guidance for AI companies, such as the one he co-founded. But realistically, how likely is it, do you think, that other developers are going to pay attention to what the Pope said today?
3: I think it's very likely. I'd be absolutely shocked if within the course of the next 24 hours, if most of the major heads of the AI labs don't listen to it. I know that they probably won't have time to sit or read it from top to bottom, but I think they'll probably be asking their AIs to summarize it. I think people acknowledge that Pope Leo is one of the foremost leaders on faith and morals in the world. And these labs know that they have to develop this technology and use this technology, especially given the amount of resources it uses, with some degree of a public mandate. So by ignoring a moral leader like Pope Leo XIV, I think that would be absurd.
2: The fact that he has to say it, or that people have to hear it, we have a lot of conversations on the show about the importance of AI, but also the concerns around it, obviously specifically with companies including Anthropic, OpenAI, ChatGPT. They can make or could have made these decisions well before all of the concerns and well before someone like Pope Leo says what he said today. So do you really think that they'll pivot now?
3: Well, no, I don't think they'll pivot, but I think that they certainly will refocus their efforts. I think on in particular of ensuring that the AIs are aligned to some kind of understanding of values that we share collectively as a species. I know that's very difficult, right? Whose values? But I think what the Pope is trying to do here is he's trying to, and he said this with these remarks he actually offered in the room, he's trying to start a conversation with them to discern this. And he recognizes that he's just one voice. Obviously, governments and other faith groups have to be involved in this as well. But I think they will pay attention, because in the end of the day, users are going to have a choice between which AI, you know, that they wish to use. And if they know that there's AIs out there that are morally well-grounded, right, and reflect kind of the values of a species, then I think, by and large, provided that the AI is just as capable as the others, that they'll choose that AI.
2: In terms of the work that your company does and that your model does, why did you want to start it in the first place, Magisterium AI?
3: Well, I mean, listen, it really came down to this. I mean, I myself am a con.

0: convert to Catholicism. And I remember what that process was like. It was tough. There wasn't a lot of Catholics I knew who could answer some of these bigger questions around faith, and morals. And so I spent a lot of time digging around and had to kind of stumble across a lot of these the great fathers and doctors of the church. So later on, when I was in seminary, I had the same kind of challenge when I used to work for the Archdiocese of Toronto. We had the same kind of challenge when people were asking us complex theological and philosophical questions. So I just thought, man, there's got to be an easier way to do this. I think what AI, if nothing else, is providing us is a means to ensure that anyone in the world can get access to the written patrimony of the church, you know, the wisdom and insight going back 2,000 years. And I think that's extraordinary.
1: How do you make sure that your operations, your company, your staff adhere to your own moral compass and what the Pope said today, knowing what we know about what this technology needs to grow?
0: Well, I mean, I think one of the big things is just recognizing our role in this. I mean, this may sound kind of odd to come from a guy who's building an AI product, but effectively, we don't really want the AI generalizing from church teaching and guiding people. In fact, as much as possible, we don't want the AI really thinking about or trying to be original on anything that people are prompting towards. Effectively, what matters from the AI is effectively kind of a glorified librarian. Effectively, the idea is when someone asks a question, what we want to do is tap into the human wisdom and insight, which of course in many cases is inspired by God. And we want to make that accessible to people. And so the way we do that is it retrieves a bunch of wisdom and insight, and AI reads it and then tries to summarize and distill it. So that's a very distinct kind of approach, as opposed to just, you know, basically training a model, putting a wrapper user interface on it and just unleashing it to the public.
1: What do you say to those, Matthew, and not only Catholics, but perhaps Catholics have approached you, those who feel that their church has no business interacting with artificial intelligence?
0: Well, I'd simply go back and ask them this. Like, what is the purpose of as the church? I mean, effectively, the purpose of the church is to spread the gospel, right? To ensure that everybody on earth has access to this truth that we have, that's, you know, changed our lives. And if technology as a tool can be a means by which we can share that truth and help others to have this great gift of grace that we have, why would we reject it? In the same way, why would we reject the printing press or the radio or the television? The church has a long tradition of embracing technology to further the gospel. I think this is just another tool, a very powerful tool, but another tool nonetheless. And so I think we're obligated to embrace it for the sake of mission.
1: Matthew, I'm glad we could speak. Thank you for this.
0: Thank you very much.
2: Matthew Harvey Sanders is the founder and CEO of Longbeard, a Catholic AI company. We reached him in Rome.

0: For the first time since 2014, the Montreal Canadiens are in the Eastern Conference Final, playing the Carolina Hurricanes for a chance to advance to the Stanley Cup Finals. And in the city of Gatineau, Quebec, across the river from Ottawa, fans were excited to come together for a watch party at the local junior hockey arena, the Slush Puppy Center. Hundreds of tickets were sold, arrangements were made with the local broadcaster, and proceeds were set to go to a local mental health charity. And then, just days before the game, the NHL stepped in and canceled the whole event. Because, technically, Gatineau sits squarely in Ottawa Senators territory. The event was organized by Impératif Français, an organization dedicated to promoting Francophone culture. Wassim Aboutanos is its president, and we reached him in Gatineau.
1: Wassim, when you got the news that the NHL wanted this event shut down, I mean, what did you think? Was that something in the back of your mind you were prepared for?
2: Honestly, we weren't prepared at all. We thought that we had all the authorization to organize this gathering, this watch party. So we were surprised, actually not thinking that it was real, you know what I mean? We first called the NHL, and then we received the call from the Ottawa Senators and an email from NHL saying that, no, you're not able to make this happening.
1: The Senators are not in these playoffs. They've been eliminated. So you're not in direct competition. What are they saying the problem is under these circumstances?

0: Actually, this is what's funny. So they're not saying anything. They're just putting, you know, I would say the answer on the NHL rules that Gatineau is in the Ottawa Senators franchise territory. So basically, we were telling them what we're all telling now. Well, you are out of the playoffs. So this is not a product that that is available in Ottawa at the meantime. You know what I mean?
1: Yeah.
0: So this is why we ended up having all the authorization, sorry, from TVA Sport, which is the broadcaster on the Quebec territory.
1: Mm-hmm.
0: But again, when we, starting, to sell the tickets, the NHL and the Sens told us, no, you are on the Ottawa territory. And of course, you know, Gatineau is so close to Ottawa that maybe in all the administration there and the politics of the NHL, they don't think about Gatineau as a part of Quebec. Maybe, I don't know.
1: And again, as our listeners heard, this is a fundraiser for a local charity. You now have, at last count, more than 6,000 supporters who've signed this online petition, right?
0: And that's it. So we co-organized this event with Les Grands Feux du Casino here. It's an event of fireworks in the Ottawa Gatineau area. And the fundraiser was for mental health. We had maybe 100 tickets an hour that have been sold in the first 3 hours before we shut down the ticketing. Mm-hmm. So this is when we started the petition. It's now over 6,000, maybe reaching 7 shortly. We had 5,000 signatures within 24 hours. So this was really to see if the population was as surprised as us. And they are.
1: It's in Senators territory, as we said, as our listeners heard. But do most people there cheer for the Sens or the Habs?
0: This is what's funny. So we have the choice, you know what I mean? And we have also the choice to cheers for both teams.
1: Sure.
0: I don't know if you heard about La Charge d'Ottawa against La Victoire de Montréal.
1: Yes, we talked about it. We spoke with a fan who was cheering for both. She was, actually.
0: Exactly. So it's a perfect example where we can get fans for both. So we're talking about hockey fans, not about Ottawa or Canadian fans. Still, if we have to do a survey, I'm pretty sure that the Canadians will be on top. But this is what's nice. We can cheer for both. And as a Habs fan, for example, myself, I watched way more games at the Canadian Tire Center than at the Bell Center because it's beside me. So, you know, my hockey dollar is spent in the Ottawa organization.
1: What have people who were hoping to go to this gathering telling you?
0: Well, don't have a look at the social media's comments now because it's really going left and right. People are angry. People, they don't understand. They feel that it's just normal for us to be able to gather as all the other cities, I would say, in the world, except Ottawa. And, you know, we saw watch parties in the Toronto area. We saw watch parties overseas in France. People are just angry saying, what are they doing not letting us gather? And this is where the Ottawa Senators are not helping us. They're just saying, well, oh, this is the NHL rule, deal with them. But the NHL rule is there to protect Ottawa. So we need Ottawa to jump in the event. We're all behind one team, old, young, women, men, you know, people from here, immigrants. So there's no, it's the only place where we're not divided.
1: This is about hockey. It was for charity, as we said, but this is also about reflecting the goals of the organization that you're a part of, right? That you lead. Why is this an important reflection of that work?
0: Les Canadiens de Montréal, the Montreal Canadiens are more than just a hockey team for our culture. You know, the French Canadiens and the Quebecers most likely. For them, Montreal Canadiens, it's really a symbol of our culture. We're talking about 125 years of history, of Stanley Cups, of winnings. So, and it's the only team in the French, market, of the NHL. So this is why for us, it's really more than just hockey. It's really about our culture, our French culture. And it's our way to make sure that it circulates, you know, all over Canada and maybe all over the world. The Montreal Canadiens are well known all over the world in sports.
1: Wassim, thank you.

Some people just need a silly little car to do their little baby errands, like getting their hand puppet repaired or buying themselves a small salad. But you need a truck that's as tough as a rhinoceros pulling a train full of rhinoceroses while wearing a leather jacket. You need the Ford F-250 with a power blast, front side V8 engine, quadruple Hemi, top suspension, and a robin's nest on one of the tires. A nest containing four newborn baby robins. Tiny, delicate miracles of nature peeping at their mom to bring them regurgitated earthworms and whatnot. The Ford F-250 from the Olathe Ford Lincoln dealership in Olathe, Kansas. You can load it up with anvils and drive it up a mountain backwards when that family of robins leaves and not before. On May 14th on Facebook, Olathe Ford Lincoln posted, quote, "This may be the only F-250 in America currently protected by the Migratory Bird Treaty Act," unquote. Attached was a photo of a robin sitting in a nest, which was sitting on the tire of a Ford F-250. She had laid four eggs in there. And when the dealership made that post, the eggs had just hatched. That's one of the chicks, blissfully unaware that it is growing up on the tire of a powerhouse vehicle with a potential payload of 8,000 pounds and a maximum of 1,200 foot-pounds of torque. Also, the chick is blissfully unaware that someone has purchased the truck that it is living in. But the Migratory Bird Treaty Act means the robin's nest can't be moved until the robins hit the road for good. I shouldn't have said hit the road. Let's just say until the robins fly away. Bird Protecting Act or no Bird Protecting Act, it's nice of everyone to be so patient. And even if the new owner got impatient, they would just need to take one look at those vulnerable little chicks, which would drive home that they can't drive it home. Here's Mira Blood with White Truck.

0: People in Southern California can breathe a small sigh of relief today, and I mean that literally. Over the weekend, around 50,000 people were forced to evacuate because of a nearby overheating chemical tank full of toxic material. The worst-case scenario would have been a catastrophic explosion that could have leveled neighborhoods. But today, officials announced the tank is no longer at risk of blowing up, thanks to a crack that has relieved some of the pressure. Still, authorities are keeping the state of emergency and the evacuation orders in place, warning that the crisis is not over yet. Yasmin Martinez lives 15 minutes outside the evacuation zone. For the last few days, she has been housing 20 of her relatives who were forced to leave their homes. We reached her in Anaheim.
1: Yasmin, the threat of an explosion is gone. As you know, the evacuation order is still very much in place. So what is the emotion, the feeling all of you are

0: feeling right now?
1: Well, there is some relief because obviously we were worried about my family's homes, and them being obviously ruined if something like that would happen. But it's still kind of a little scary just because there's still a lot of unknown that comes with it.
0: At what point, you know, when this all started, did you start calling everyone or messaging everyone? Maybe there's a family group chat to say, okay, well, you're coming here.
1: Well, we have a family group chat. We talk every day. We're really like close. We're a close, tight-knit family. And one of the cousins mentioned like, hey, like I got a text at 6 in the morning. We're like, okay, we're just kind of like paying attention, but not really too much. And then the next one was at 8 o'clock. And the next thing you know, like everything was hitting the fan and they're like, there's helicopters outside. There's going to be an explosion. So immediately, like my mom, the owner of the house, she's like, well, come over here. And so everybody started coming here. We had one cousin show up with her children, then my aunt, then another cousin show up, and then another cousin because they had nowhere else to go. So like, it just happened so abruptly that like we just took everybody in and we'll adjust later.
0: Of course, that's you know, if you're lucky enough to have a big family around you, that's what you do. You come together, right? What is the age range of everybody in your home now?
1: Right now there is a 7-month-old baby. And then up to, I think the oldest, my uncle is 73.
0: Oh my goodness.
1: Yeah.
0: I saw, you know, you posted a couple of TikToks with some funny music. So you were taking it in stride and trying to make light of it. But what is the state of your house right now?
1: Honestly, everything is pretty fluid. Like we all get along very well. It's nothing out of the norm for us. We go camping every year with 50 of our family members, and we're that family that has a corny t-shirts that match and everything. So to us, it's nothing out of the ordinary. It's just some people are outside, other people are eating. They all treat my home like it's theirs, and that's what we do, and that's how we've been for most of our lives. So if somebody's hungry, we don't have to stop everything and cook for everyone. It's just like, here's food, you guys eat when you want. Yeah. Do what you want, it's your house.
0: Oh, That's a beautiful thing in these very difficult circumstances. How many rooms? I mean, where is everybody sleeping?
1: So it's a 3-bedroom, 2-bath. And so you have my mom, my aunt, my uncle in one room, my older son that's 20 years old in one room with his 2 cousins. Then you have me sharing a bedroom with my cousin and her 2 babies. And then the rest of the family is downstairs on the couch, on inflatable mattresses, on a pad on the floor. So we figured it out. It's a good thing that we were good at Tetris in the 90s.
0: You did figure it out. You have a great attitude. In terms of what happens next, there's 7,000 gallons, 26,000 liters of a chemical called MMA, which is used to make some plastics at this tank that in Garden Grove it is holding. As we said, officials say there's no chemical leak at this point, but I wonder if any of your family members there who are not able to go home yet want to tell us about what they're concerned about at this stage.
1: Yeah, I have my cousin right here, Tiara, that had to evacuate, if you'd like to speak to her.
0: Sure, thank you.
2: Hi.
0: Hi, Tiara. Thanks so much for making time for us. I'm Neil, yes. And Yasmin was just telling us a little bit about the scenario there at her house. But back where you live, I wonder, what are your concerns about your home and your neighborhood now?
2: We were concerned initially because they did say that there was a chance it would explode. And we're super close. We're about a 3-minute drive from the location of the tanks. So we were super worried that our house would get impacted by that. But as of today, they said that the threat of that happening, it's not there anymore. Mm-hmm. Of course, we're still worried about the fumes or anything of that sort, if it leaks out and all that stuff, because again, we are super close, like the toxins. I actually do have, I have 3 children, and one of them actually has asthma, so that's something I had to take into consideration if that were to like release in the area.
0: Yeah.
2: That he would be affected by that.
0: How old is he?
2: He will be 3.
0: Oh, and your other children?
2: My other, have my 8-month-old and then my 7-year-old.
0: Oh. And what do you tell them? I mean, not the 8-month-old maybe, but the ones who can understand, what do you tell them?
2: The 2 little ones don't understand. They're, of course, the baby's a baby, but the 3-year-old, he is running around like nothing for him. It's just, he's just waking up and he's
0: big sleepover. Yeah.
2: Yeah. He's excited. The oldest, he did hear, us talking.

0: about it and all that stuff the first day it happened, he did get a little bit like of an anxiety, worrying about what's gonna happen, what is that, what's gas, he's asking me all these questions. He come down and now he's here and he's having a ball.
1: Oh.
0: He hasn't even thought about our house.
1: Have you, do you have any word from officials about a timeline about when you might be able to go back?
0: No, we don't. They haven't, they just said that there was no threat of explosion and that evacuation is still in place and that we still don't have a timeline for return. But thankfully, like, we have this open space for us and they welcomed us and they're all super patient with my children. Of course, they treat them like their own. So it's really nice that my kids have, the kids especially have the space that they're comfortable and they're able to just be themselves and not have to worry about what's going on outside the doors.
1: I really am glad you're all together, Tiara. If we'll just say goodbye to Yasmin as well, if you can pass the phone back to her.
0: Yes.
1: Thank you so much.
2: Hello.
1: Yasmin, thank you for this.
2: Yeah.
1: How does it feel to know you can be there for your family and each other in this way?
2: It's really nice. And I'm just very blessed that we're able to do that. And last night, one of my clients was generous enough to tell me to check my Venmo and he donated $500 to us. So we're going to go get some food, some pizzas for the kids and maybe some ice cream.
1: I think this is going
2: to
1: be
2: help
1: a time.
2: Us out that, financially.
1: Yeah, I think the children are going to remember this for all the best reasons. Well, I hope everything gets sorted out soon. Thank you so much for this.
2: Thank you so much. Have a great day.
1: You too.
3: We reached Yasmin Martinez and her cousin Tiara in Anaheim, California.

0: Mark Carney is sharing a message of national unity, and if he sounds a little more urgent about it than usual, you know why. Last week, Premier Danielle Smith announced that this fall, Albertans would vote on whether the province should stay in Canada or begin the process of a binding vote on whether to separate. At a housing announcement today, the Prime Minister weighed in with his thoughts on the question at hand.
1: In terms of the specifics of the question, we have an obligation as the federal government to look at the question and determine whether it's consistent with the Clarity Act that is underway. Ultimately, if there are questions around that, questions about the clarity of the question, if you follow, that would be a role for Parliament. I'm not saying that's the case. I will make the following observation, though, about the question, and this is an observation from experience. In these separation issues, it is often advanced that vote for this and it's a free option. Vote for this and we will strengthen our hand in a future negotiation. That is a very dangerous bluff. That is a very dangerous bluff. I saw firsthand what happened in the United Kingdom when the view was vote for this, it'll be soft, and then we'll negotiate, etc., and they ended up, and they're still 10 years later trying to undo what people didn't think they were voting for, but what they ended up having. We have to be very careful about this. There's a very strong positive case for Canada, a strong Alberta in a united Canada. We're making it stronger, working together, and I look forward to making that case with many, many other Albertans and Canadians over the course of the next 150 days.
0: Prime Minister Mark Carney speaking to reporters this morning. Not everyone appreciated the tone Mr. Carney struck in those remarks, including Conservative MP Michelle Rempel-Garner, who responded to the Prime Minister's comments this afternoon.
2: What we need to do right now is that the Liberals need to project hope, not fear. And to do that, they have to start addressing some of the deep and real frustrations of the people of my province. I want to be very clear. Some of the most patriotic Canadians I know are frustrated Albertans. They know that a strong Alberta means a strong Canada, and a lot of people don't understand why the Liberals spent a decade stymieing our economy for no reason. That weakened our entire country, and we're seeing that right now, right? At a time when we could be producing record levels of energy to meet the world's needs at a time of crisis. A decade of Liberal policy not only cost the people of my province jobs and prosperity, it cost our entire country that prosperity. It cost our entire country energy security. But it's not just about energy security. It's not

0: just about these bills, which they need to repeal. It's also about equity. I believe that a strong Canada is when we are united in equity. And the reality is it's not all okay right now. The federal Liberals have treated my province for a decade like an afterthought. There's one person who can unite the country right now, and one job it is, and it's Mark Carney's. But he can't just wag his finger. He has to project real action.
1: Conservative MP Michelle Rempel-Garner speaking to reporters earlier today.

0: Nowadays, it's widely, if not always enthusiastically, understood that burning coal heats Earth's atmosphere. But when Rafe Pomerantz read an obscure report in 1979 laying that truth out, it changed his life, and it thrust him into a lifelong fight to do something to stop catastrophic global warming. In the decades that followed, Mr. Pomerantz used his experience as a lobbyist in Washington to get climate change on the political agenda, organizing the first congressional hearings on the topic and helping negotiate the landmark Kyoto Protocol. Rafe Pomerantz died last week. He was 79 years old. Last year at the University of Cambridge, he described what it was like trying to get attention in those early years.
1: To give you an example of how buried the whole thing was, we went to see a key reporter in the New York Times about climate change. And he wrote a story, but it appeared on page B27 of a Saturday paper. Now, if you know what that means, it means it's buried. And that's kind of where it was at the time.
0: Dan Becker was the first director of the Sierra Club's global warming program. He worked alongside Rafe Pomerantz for years. We reached Mr. Becker in Washington, D.C.
2: Dan, you met Rafe Pomerantz about a decade after he read that 1979 report that he says changed his life. When you did meet, what did he tell you about why, in his view, climate change was going to be and should be the next political battle?
3: Well, Rafe was amazing. He was insightful and smart and perceptive. And he said, this is going to be the big issue. This is what everybody is going to be working on in the future. And he was right. Most environmentalists are now working on global warming, on climate change.
2: In that moment, were you convinced? Was he convincing in his arguments, or did you have some questions?
3: Well, nothing happens on first impression. So he was very persistent, and my colleagues and I asked lots of follow-up questions. He brought scientists to our meetings to impress on us the realities. He sent us reports. So he was very persistent. He was perceptive, and he never gave up.
2: His background was in history, not science. So what did he tell you about, you know, why he jumped headfirst into this fight?
3: Well, he was working as an environmental advocate at Friends of the Earth when I first got to know him, which is an environmental group here in Washington. And we were working together on the Clean Air Act, which Mr. Trump has now decimated. And we were trying to figure out how to protect people from the pollutants that cause direct harm. And the challenge with global warming is that it causes indirect harm. Instead of breathing something or drinking something that poisons you, the heat-trapping gases that come out of the same pipes, tailpipes and smokestacks, heat the atmosphere and cause the kinds of crisis that we're seeing with more extreme droughts and floods and storms. And so he was very compelling about what the challenge was and that environmentalists were going to have to roll up our sleeves and get involved.
2: What was it about him that really made people pay attention?
3: He had the facts. He talked directly with a lot of the scientists and then came to non-scientists and explained what the facts were. And the facts are very stark. And he was very compelling. He also had a fabulous sense of humor.
2: I want to ask you more about that in a moment. But what you said is that is not to say there were not obstacles. We know where we're at and the ups and downs to even get to this point in our understanding of climate change. But in 1989, there was a pivotal meeting in the Netherlands.

0: Nations. It was the first major political climate conference that was supposed to create a binding agreement on emissions. Neither of you were allowed to be in the final negotiations. How did you deal with that?
1: Well, it was a meeting in which there were, I don't know, maybe 10 environmentalists and a bunch of government officials. And the Bush administration sent someone to dissemble and try to prevent any action. And that was Alan Bromley, who was the science advisor of the first President Bush. And so it was hard for us to break through. And we, as environmentalists, tried to figure out what is it that we can do that can reach the reporters who are here, who can then tell the public what's going on. And Raif introduced me and a couple of others to the representative of an island nation in the Pacific called Kiribati. And he was about 5 feet tall. And he said, yeah, this is a terrible thing for my country. We're going to be swamped under the ocean as sea levels rise. And so Raif and I asked if he would be willing to talk to the press if we assembled a press conference for him. And he said, yes, he could do that. And then we were rudely suggesting to him what he might say. And he just nodded and said, yes, okay, I can do that. And so we brought together the reporters who were at the meeting and introduced him. And then he stood up and he said, you know, I'm 5 feet tall and there's no place on my islands that is higher than my head. And then he pointed to his shin and he said, now, if we're talking about a 1 foot sea level rise, then he pointed to his thigh. How about a 2 foot sea level rise? And then he pointed to his torso and a three foot sea level rise. Am I making myself clear? And it devastated everybody in the room. Raif and I looked at each other with just delight. Afterward, he came up to us and he said, did I do okay? And we were embarrassed that he had run rings around anything that we had hoped would happen.
0: In the end, though, the United States forced the conference to abandon any commitment to freezing emissions. How did you and Raif Pomerantz process that?
1: Well, I think we dusted ourselves off and got to work on the next battle. Mm-hmm. Every year there was a global warming meeting of some sort. He and other environmentalists went to those meetings trying to force the issue. We went to Congress and tried to get legislation adopted. He brought in scientists to brief members of Congress and often editorial boards of major publications. Never say die, never give up. This is too big a problem. The planet's at risk. So he just rolled up his sleeves and dove in deeper.
0: That sense of humor you were mentioning, did that come in handy for all those ups and downs?
1: Oh, it definitely did. And I'm sure in his last days, he was trying to figure out how do we go beyond where we are with Donald Trump, who's decimated everything that we've worked for. And I will miss both his sense of humor and Raif. And we need him now more than ever.
0: Dan, I appreciate this. Thank you.
1: My pleasure. Thank you for honoring him by telling people about him and reminding us of the need to take action.
2: Dan Becker is the director of the Center for Biological Diversity. He's in Washington, D.C.

0: Last summer, a fire swept through Flin Flon, Manitoba. About 230 families lost cabins and homes, including Janet Modlar and Greg East. Well, they went back and collected photos and personal items from the rubble of their home and turned them into artwork they call Transformed by Fire. They've just opened a new exhibition of the work at the Cumberland Gallery in the legislature in Regina.
1: Rubble. That's just all that was left. Black trees. It was pretty devastating and shocking to see. It was unbelievable.
2: What was the moment that you said, okay, well, this could be something we could turn quite a negative into something positive?
1: We spent quite a few days up there sort of going through the rubble and

0: as we did, we found things that somehow survived. They were intact, but they were changed. You know, there was pieces of melted glass on pottery. I had a big pottery collection, and you know that goes through a real high fire in a kiln, and so it managed to survive the fire. Some was broken, but a lot of it had, you know, pieces of melted glass, bits of charred wood, just all kinds of things from the fire attached to it. And there were a couple of pieces that were actually nicer after the fire than before.
1: There are positives that can come out of negative, and I think the transform by fire show, it's helping us through the transition of our lives from what was and what is now, becoming retirement in a different house. So yeah, the objects in the show are incredible, and I can't begin to describe them, except that I think people will, if they get a chance, take your family down and have a look and look at some of the objects there. And what I've been asked to say by some folks up north is that one thing we could ask of the government of Saskatchewan and the SPCA is try and be prepared, because this could happen somewhere else next summer.
2: Janet Modlar and Greg East are the creators of an art exhibition called Transformed by Fire, now on display at the Cumberland Gallery in Regina. They spoke to Adam Hunter on the Morning Edition.

0: When you think of taking a trip to the islands, you probably don't think of Sweden. For one thing, it's not tropical. For another, which island? There are more than 260,000 of them. So many, they're practically giving them away. In fact, that is why one BC woman will find herself headed to Sweden later this year after winning the Your Swedish Island contest. Bronwyn Bird told the CBC about the contest and having her very own Swedish island.
1: So I don't technically own the island, but I am the official island custodian for 1 year. So this was a contest put on by Visit Sweden, which is the official tourism marketing organization in Sweden. They put out a contest where you could submit a video in order to win one of five remote Swedish islands. So I submitted a video and they picked me. So I've always been interested in visiting Sweden. It's one of those countries that I think is so beautiful, has such a wonderful culture. And I was speaking with my husband earlier this year saying, I want to go on a trip. We haven't gone on a vacation since before COVID. And so I said, why not Sweden? And when I was researching Sweden, I came across this contest. At first, I just didn't think much of it. I thought, what is this thing? Winning an island? It seemed ridiculous. But then I decided to look at it and I was like, you know what? This seems like such a cool opportunity to go to a country that is known for its nature and known for its islands and for being on the water and being able to go and enjoy the tranquility and the beauty of another country.
2: So you've won this island. How does that work? Can you live there?
1: No. So my island, it's called Storberget. It's about an hour south of Stockholm. And it's a tiny, tiny little remote island. It's actually funny. The name Storberget literally translates to the big mountain, but I like to call it the little rock because it is literally just a piece of granite floating in the ocean. I don't even know how big it is. I could walk from one end to the other in about 2 minutes. And all of the five islands that were a part of this contest, all five of them are remote, have no infrastructure, there's nothing there.
2: As part of your prize, so to speak, are they going to take you there to your island?
1: So they will pay for my trip to get to Sweden, but at that point, I'm all on my own. So the community close to my island is called Nynäshamn. I got to work on my Swedish. But I can actually rent a speedboat from there and travel. It's about 50 kilometers to get to my island. And I've never driven a boat before, but I will be getting lessons this summer from my brother-in-law so that I can get there.
2: What does this prize mean for you?
1: This prize means that I get to actually go on a really cool adventure. I work from home. I live in a small community, which I really love. To be able to go somewhere really interesting and unique just means so much.
0: From Barrier, BC, that's Bronwyn Bird speaking to CBC Kelowna's

0: Tara Copeland. We're now at the end of As It Happens, the Midnight Edition. Coming up next on CBC Radio 1, the news.
1: As It Happens, the Midnight Edition will be back again for you tomorrow. I'm Neil Kirksall. Thanks for listening.
0: And I'm Chris Howden. Good night.

0: night for Montreal hockey fans.
1: Passing it across, Jarvis, back to Svechnikov, scores! Evgeny Svechnikov has won it in overtime!
0: The Carolina Hurricanes beat the Montreal Canadiens in Game 3 of their semifinal series in the Stanley Cup playoffs. Final score 3-2. Carolina leads the series 2-1. And that is your World This Hour. I'm Neil Herland.
2: Hi, I'm Saroja Coelho. 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And now, from the Public Radio Exchange, we bring you The World, a news magazine program featuring stories and music from around the globe.
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3: I'm Carolyn Beeler.
5: And I'm Marco Werman. This Memorial Day, we share stories about the people trying to help us get along. 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
7: What I'm walking to every single day is other people. 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
3: On this Memorial Day edition of The World. This is The World. I'm Carolyn Beeler.
5: And I'm Marco Werman. It is great to have you here this Memorial Day. In the U.S., it's a day for family picnics and barbecues, the unofficial start of summer.
3: The official purpose of the holiday, of course, is to remember members of the U.S. military lost in war.
5: Now, we cover conflict and fighting a lot on the show. Today, we're going to focus on the peacemakers, people who bridge the divide, feed the stranger, or hold space for grief.
3: We'll be drawing from some of our most memorable interviews in recent years, starting with Malala Yousafzai. The young Nobel Peace Laureate from Pakistan came face to face with violent hatred in 2012 when a gunman boarded her school bus and shot her in the head.
5: Years later, I had the privilege of speaking with her when a documentary she helped produce was up for an Oscar. That film told the story of a former U.S. Marine with PTSD who was driven by his own hatred and planned to bomb a mosque. I began our conversation by asking about the connection between his story and hers. It's been about 11 years since you were riding on that bus in rural Pakistan when a Taliban gunman shot you in the head. The reason? You'd been speaking out for education for young women. Now you're taking on projects like this film. Tell us about the main character in Stranger at the Gate, former Marine Richard Mack McKinney. Who is he?
4: Mack has gone through a tough time in his life. He has seen conflicts and wars. And he is very protective of his family and his daughter especially. And he also listens to media where he thinks that Muslims are a threat to his family and to the community. And he makes the decision to completely erase Muslims. And his first target is the Islamic Center in his own town.
5: How did Mack's story resonate with you and your own experiences growing up in Pakistan?
4: The gunman who shot me were told that I was not belonging to Islam or to their culture, that I was somebody alien to them. And I think that's where hatred and division begins. You know, these are the things we need to address, because when you connect with people from different backgrounds, from different cultures, faiths, you realize that there is shared humanity. The gunman who was told all of that decided to attack me. I survived that attempt. And the same thing happened in Mack's life as well, where he decided to attack hundreds of people, Muslim people. But it changed. And I think there is something powerful that changed that. And that is love, that is kindness, that is compassion. And I'm glad that Mack had the willingness to welcome that love. And on the other hand, I'm just so happy that the people who he wanted to attack, they actually, even after knowing that Mack had planned all of this, they decided to invite him over for dinner and have a conversation with him.
5: Yeah, I mean, that love is so powerful, and we're about to hear that. The story of former Marine Mack McKinney, he shows up at this Muncie, Indiana mosque unannounced.

0: help it except to hug him and make him feel, not artificially, from my heart, that he is welcome and he is part of us.
1: Mm. Malala, one thing that struck me about this former Marine and would-be assassin is how firmly he thought his plot was the right thing to do. How do you make sense of that?
2: These things don't make sense. Hatred, divisions don't make sense, and we need to challenge that. And I am just in awe of the steps that Bibi and her family took, because there is something really powerful about following our virtues. And it's not just about talking about being courageous and compassionate. It's just about putting them into practice. And that's what they did. And for me, when I think about these values, it gives me hope for a better future for the world.
1: So you're saying it's the same kind of courage, but one needs to kind of turn that inside out. Love facing first.
2: It's important that we talk about these values and these issues, but also make sure that we practice them as well. When I think about kindness, compassion, forgiveness, I think about it in my day-to-day life and how I follow it as a person, how I treat family members, my friends, strangers, and you know, what is my role in my day-to-day life, but also on social media and other platforms as well. And just not end the conversation there, but to begin a new conversation about what role we can play in really challenging the stereotypes that exist, in the divisions and hatreds that have been created. So I think it gives me hope that we will be able to start a new conversation about how do we bring more hope for humanity.
1: In the end, the film Stranger at the Gate is, as you've already underscored, it's about the power of a kind act. Here's one of the women at the mosque, Bibi Bahrami, whom you've mentioned, and former Marine, Richard McKinney.
3: I comforted him. I gave him the attention. I think that's the basic memory that I have. Not only just with Mac, I would do this with any guest.
4: These people were just plain old pleasant. Happy to be alive. Happy to be in America. Just happy. And more than happy to talk to me.
1: Is there a thread or an act of kindness that ties your personal experience in Pakistan to this documentary that takes place in Muncie, Indiana?
2: During my time in Swat Valley, when we faced conflict, we were also internally displaced. And for 3 months, it was the people of other cities, other towns who welcomed us. So what's at the center of this message is people opening their doors and their hearts to strangers, to others that can give us a spark of hope for a better future for everyone.
1: That's Nobel Peace Prize laureate and activist Malala Yousafzai. She's the executive producer of the documentary Stranger at the Gate, which was nominated for an Oscar when we spoke in 2023.
5: Malala Yousafzai spoke about the power of kindness and compassion to change people's lives. Those themes surface in our next story, which takes us to France, where 1 in 5 college students lives below the poverty line. A legion of volunteers there have signed up to lend struggling students a hand. The program's name translates roughly to groceries for students, but it is about much more than food. The World's Jerry Haddon reported from the southern city of Montpellier.
6: 24-year-old law student Mamadou Diallo needs a book. After a long day of classes, he climbs a long, curving staircase inside Montpellier's law library.
7: C'est le livre des contrats spéciaux.
6: Found it, he tells me, grabbing a volume, Law of Special Contracts. It's late afternoon, no time to sit and read now, Diallo says. He's got other priorities, mainly hitting a supermarket. Because when you don't have food, he says, you don't have energy. And without energy, you can't study. In fact, he says, you can't even sleep. Your stomach keeps you awake. Diallo knows this well, which is why he foregoes the nearby shops and jumps on a local tram for the 20-minute ride downtown. Here, he meets with Philippe Vernet, a tall, white-bearded guy, a retiree from the National Railway. Together, they enter a grocery store, grabbing a single basket. The two men are a study in contrasts. Vernet is 61, Diallo just 24. Diallo's shorter and slight with close cropped.

0: Voltaire. He's from Guinea in West Africa. Vernet has lived his whole life here in France. As they cruise the aisles, Vernet makes suggestions. A bit of veggies and fruit, he asks. I still have some bananas, Diallo says. Do you know these, says Vernet? They're called gnocchis. They're made from potatoes. They're easy to cook. Okay, says Diallo. What's the date, Vernet adds. Always check the expiration date on food. At the register, Vernet pays the bill, about $25. It's $25, Diallo says, that he doesn't have. I have difficulties, especially financial difficulties, Diallo tells me. It's not easy for a foreigner moving to a new country. We find ourselves often in precarious situations, he says, and can't always pay for everything we need. Diallo came to France 3 years ago. An uncle paid for his flight from Guinea. His parents gave him what they could, money that would last him just a couple of months. After that, he was on his own. Luckily, he says he stumbled on this program, Groceries for Students, where he met Vernet, who'd signed up as a volunteer. I thought, I helped my own three kids financially when they needed it, Vernet says. Now that they're grown and moved out, I can certainly help others. Vernet is one of around 7,000 volunteers across France who've signed on with Groceries for Students. Marion Dulissi-Galzi is the group's founder and director.
1: Il y a aujourd'hui un étudiant sur trois qui saute des repas, plus ou moins régulièrement. C'est un vrai fléau.
0: Today, one student out of three regularly skips meals, she says. Poverty is a scourge for these young people, and just in this pivotal period of their lives. Dulissi-Galzi says she's not sure how many of the students in her program are international and how many are French, but all of those who sign up need help with groceries. And more, she says.
1: Le lien social est un des deux piliers extrêmement importants.
0: In fact, creating social connections is a crucial pillar of our program, she says. Nourishment isn't only for the body, but also for the heart. If a good connection is made between student and volunteer, that's encouraged, she says, because poor students can become isolated, moving between classes, studying, and jobs to help pay the bills. Diallo himself works one day a week and full-time in the summer. One day I was walking to work, he says, and I saw these people throwing metal balls in a park. I asked Philippe what it was. He told me it was a game called pétanque, and he invited me over to play with his family. We've played a bunch of times. Often it's that extra step, Vernet says, that really lifts a student's spirits, makes them feel less alone. That, and in Diallo's case, a bit of chocolate doesn't hurt either.
2: Prends-toi un petit truc, une petite gourmandise.
0: In the supermarket, Vernet tells him, come on, grab yourself a little treat. Look at those brownies. They're delicious. Okay, Diallo smiles. Okay.
3: Bon, Diallo.
4: Salut. Et moi, je pars tout le week-end, là.
0: Outside, Vernet and Diallo say goodbye, high-fiving. Vernet suggests they grab lunch next week. Done, says Diallo. On the tram home, I asked Diallo, for you, who is Philippe Vernet exactly anyway?
5: Philippe, aujourd'hui, je le considère comme un membre de ma famille en France. Je le considère comme
0: family, he says without hesitating. He's family. He stares out the window of the tram, watching the city roll by, holding tight to his bag of groceries. For The World, I'm Sherry Haddon, Montpellier, France.
6: Jerry reported that story for us last fall. Here's another relationship we can tell you about, this one forged through music between Cuban pianist Roberto Fonseca and French cellist Vincent Segal. A few years ago, Fonseca reached out to Segal and suggested they start playing together. With his piano and Segal's cello, they could get a conversation going. The result? Their album, Nuit Parisienne à la Havane.

The duo recorded their album in Paris with no rehearsals and no real plan, just a chance to ease into a friendship built on spontaneity and the art of listening.

0: This is The World. I'm Carolyn Beeler. The impacts of war last for a long time after the gunfire stops. This next story is about a musician trying to make sense of his experience as a young man in Sarajevo in the 1990s. It was a city mired in conflict. The years of war in the Balkans would eventually lead to the breakup of Yugoslavia and change the map of Europe. Maclean Hedero, host of the Movement podcast about music and migration, picks up the story from here.
1: Gino Jevđević, a.k.a. Gino, is an intense dude. He's got a bald head and a salt and pepper ZZ Top style beard so long that he sometimes ties it in a knot beneath his chin. Gino is from Sarajevo, and he's the founder and lead singer of the Seattle-based band Culture Shock, whose music brings together punk, metal, and Balkan folk. What's harder for me to picture is that before immigrating to the U.S., before the war in Bosnia, Gino was a pop musician. The way he describes it, most artists get less and less radical as they get older. His story is the opposite.
2: It's logical, you know? To be old and wise, you must first be young and stupid. I mean, I was a pop musician for the first, 10 years of my life.
1: Yes.
2: Yes, I sold the records, but I was miserable.
1: Really?
2: Yeah. I needed some art in my life because the music became way too commercial. It was a battle. And I got saved by the war. I think I'm a war profiteer in a very weird way, where I realize life is way too short to waste it on stuff that you don't believe in.
1: Right.
2: You know, I was at the end of the world, and I realized when it's up to disappearing, art will prevail.
3: In a village 2 miles south of Zvornik, we came upon the human calamity, which is the practical result of all this. 2,000 Muslims are stranded and struggling to get out. They spoke of the fighting.
2: I was living in my place, in my condo. My mom's living across the bridge. So every single day, you know, you wake up. I don't have food at home. I go and linger on her food. And then one day, when I came to my mom's, the bridge closed.
1: That was the day the war became real for Gino. It changed everything, and he still thinks about what might have happened if he'd been stuck on the other side of that bridge.
2: I would not know you. You would not know me. I would not come to the United States. I would not make this band. This is circumstantial. So that day, April 2nd, I came to my mom's, and then I stayed there for 3 years.
1: Wow.
2: Because my condo was on the front line.
1: Sarajevo was under siege for almost 4 years. Gino and the other artists he knew were trapped. And so they did what artists do.
2: I'm walking to the theater one day, and this father of my friend, he said, let's do something. Let's do a musical. And straightforward, I go, let's do Hair. He's like, you're crazy, dude. This is an anti-war musical. Like, we're in the middle of the war. This is, well, let's do it the other way around. And by the way, let me tell you something. I'm not doing pop music anymore. He's like, doing what? What are you doing? You know, before the war, you could not push people in the theaters, like to pack the theaters with guns, right? We were packed for 3 years. Because there was no electricity, there was no running water, there was no nothing, there was just art.

0: One day we're playing Let the Sun Shine In, da na na na na na na na na na. One woman jumped on stage and she starts singing with us. Like, why is woman's jumping on stage and singing with us? But woman looks familiar. Who's the woman? Who's John Baez? Also, there's a guy who's hanging out on the stage and doing the video shoot. The guy was Phil Alden Robinson from the director and the writer of Field of Dreams. And then he went, had the drink with us and said, this is the best show I've ever seen in my life. I would love to have you guys in the United States. And of course, we can't get out. How can you get out?
1: The United Nations is still divided on how to stop Serbian aircraft violating the air exclusion zone over Bosnia. The
0: Americans want being trapped, being used as a pawn in the negotiations. I remember what I discovered then. I discovered that, you know, terror is a war of the poor men towards the rich man, and war is a terror of the rich man towards the poor man. But nothing really happened for her to come to the United States. And Phil is saying, okay, how about can you get out by yourself? I just went under the ground and I ran. And I got to Croatia and then after that, United States.
2: Can you tell me about how Culture Shock was founded?
0: So in that moment, I felt really homesick. You know, I'm a pop / rock musician. I don't do folk music much. I don't do ethnic music much. I know how to do it because my Roma background. And I started singing that thing just for myself. And we did it acoustically. But, you know, something was missing in that moment. Mm. It was great. There was a lot of people coming in. Everything was fine. It was very emotional. It was a little too emotional for me. There was still a lot of rage in me.
2: Yes.
0: And I needed to. I don't want to, that rage to go out in my private life.
2: Yes.
0: So we plugged in. And I figured out you need to sing every single song like it's your last song or it doesn't count. So that's Culture Shock. Doing everything you have like it's your last thing, like you have 5 minutes. 5 minutes to sing.

0: That was Gino Yevgevich in 2023 speaking with Maclete Hedero for Movement, a podcast featuring conversations about music and migration. A lot of those conversations showcase musicians finding creative ways to navigate division and conflict.
1: Some peacemakers work on the global stage, others work more quietly, closer to home. Coming up, we'll hear the story of an innkeeper in Japan whose take on hospitality is profound.
2: She's very, very warm and very, very friendly, and like a lot of people who've had very difficult lives, extremely compassionate.
0: That conversation is next on our Memorial Day show focused on peacemaking. You are with the world.

0: This is The World. I'm Marco Werman.
1: And I'm Carolyn Beeler. Today's show is all about making space for peace. Sometimes that means letting your guard down, greeting a stranger with more warmth than suspicion.
0: National Geographic explorer Paul Salopek knows all about that. He's been on the road for 13 years on his Out of Eden walk, tracing the path of human migration on foot from continent to continent. Everywhere he goes, he's

0: an outsider, but people have made him feel welcome in different ways. Paul and I spoke about that after he stayed at a traditional guest house in Japan. First off, how did he even discover it?
1: Marco, we were walking, me and my Japanese walking partner, a fellow journalist, into an industrial city called Shunan on the main island. And it was getting late in the day. And as sometimes the case in Japan, we couldn't find any lodging. In desperation, my friend Soichiro began just calling businesses to say, do you know any place in your neighborhood? And that's how we turfed up the Mikita Guest House, which is kind of invisible online and run by an 84-year-old woman named Yoshiko.
0: So describe this guest house. What does it look like?
1: It looked like any other building, except once you got inside through a doorway made out of paper, you knew that you were entering a more traditional setting, something that was quite old, even a time portal into a maze of corridors that were clearly built a long time ago. It was quite small. I had to stoop over to kind of find my room.
0: Yeah. And so Yoshiko, what was she like? I mean, what's kind of the origin story of her and this guest house?
1: Well, you know, as a fellow storyteller, Marco, you bump into people who your storyteller's radar kind of blinks on. She's quite petite. She's got an elfin kind of aura about her, smiling, friendly, super polite. But she's had a very hard life. She grew up in a small village near this city during World War II. She remembered the B-29 bombers flying overhead en route to Tokyo. Her father disappeared into a POW camp in Manchuria and didn't come back from the war until 4 years later.
0: Wow.
1: A ghost of his former self. What I could gather is that she was basically forced into a forced marriage, which didn't work. And she left after 6 months, scandalizing her village, and had to leave. So she came to the city and somehow opened up this ryokan, the Mikita Ryokan in Shunan.
0: I know Japan is not unique in this hospitality. I mean, you've often stayed with strangers who welcomed you into their homes. Did you feel like a guest in Yoshika's home more than a customer at an inn? I mean, it seems like this isn't just transactional for her.
1: This is true. She opened the Mikita Guest House in 1965. So it's been going on, you know, for all this time, about 60 plus years. Once you step into a space that a person has been managing that long, even if it's a commercial space, you are stepping into their home. It's like being in the house of your grandmother. And she's very, very warm and very, very friendly. And like a lot of people who've had very difficult lives, extremely compassionate, right? And also minimizing her own suffering a lot. I would question her about her girlhood, her early life. And she would just laugh and throw back her head and guffaw and clap whenever it got to a tough spot. Yeah.
0: Your story about Yoshiko made me really curious about the hospitality you've encountered elsewhere on your Out of Eden walk. How did this version of hospitality compare with what you've experienced elsewhere?
1: It was of a kind. It was of a kind. So my project depends a lot on kind of chance and serendipity. So I can't really plan ahead. I rely on in the moment acts of compassion, right? And I wouldn't be talking to you today if this didn't happen over and over like a daily miracle. I've been admitted to shepherd's huts. I've been admitted to big palaces. I've been admitted to even caves, inhabited caves. This for me is an affirmation. It's kind of the energy that keeps me going, is finding people who share not only their stories, but also a cup of tea and maybe a place to rest your head.
0: Does any particular place stand out in your mind for that sense of warmth and welcome we all kind of anticipate when we think hospitality?
1: You know, I've been asked this before, and I've got to say it's there's a lot of bad news in the world, Marco, as you know. But I'm happy to report that the vast majority, the staggering majority of the human population, I would say above 90% across cultures and borders and languages and ideologies, is hospitable. That said, there is a distinction, maybe a little bit economically, that is not surprising, a bit of a banal observation, that kind of the people who have the least are often the most hospitable, right? Because they know suffering and they can recognize it in others.
0: I'm just curious if you had any surprises or maybe cultural missteps anywhere on your travels relating to unfamiliar hospitality traditions.
1: I'm sure all the time, and I'm sure many of my hosts were probably too polite to point out how many thousands of faux pas I was making, you know, in
0: Japan.
1: Which
0: is hospitality, though, too.
1: It is. That's compassion for the clumsy, dumbbell who's kind of staggering through your doorway with a backpack on and sweaty and smelly and with dirty clothes, right?

0: Something about Japan that stands out is that I think the traditions of human interactions and hospitality in the case of this conversation are even more extremely codified, more highly refined and developed. Mm-hmm. So, for example, coming into somebody's house, you take your shoes off, of course, and of course, everybody knows that. I took my shoes off, but sometimes in some homes, you put your shoes in a certain place, you know, to the left and not to the right. So I've had, you know, hosts or hostesses kind of very quietly when they think I'm not looking, take my shoes and move them. So there's even kind of a micro geography to hospitality. Yeah.
1: Paul, I'm guessing after being on the road so long, you think differently today about hospitality than maybe you used to.
0: Yeah, you know, I do. It's been a lifelong thing, Marco. I left the United States when I was 5 and a half. And so kind of growing up within different cultures, you become sensitive to this. And what I say often, it's kind of the mantra of my project, is I'm not walking to a place, you know, geographically, I'm walking to the tip of South America on the Out of Eden Walk. But what I'm walking to every single day is other people. People are my destination because I know from a lifelong experience, even Marco, similar with you as a war correspondent, that there's goodness there and you just have to look for it.
1: That was National Geographic correspondent Paul Salopek on the hospitality people have extended to him across the globe.
2: And as long as we are on foot, this past winter, around 20 monks from a Vietnamese Buddhist temple in Texas walked from Fort Worth to Washington, D.C. The 2,000-mile trek was to promote peace. WUNC reporter Aaron Sanchez-Guerra caught up with the monks in North Carolina.
3: Hundreds waited for hours in hopes of witnessing just a few minutes of the peaceful monks and their acclaimed walk for peace. When the monks finally passed the crowds on the side of Highway 64, the people kept quiet. Men and women put their hands together in prayer out of reverence and gratitude.
4: Bless you all. Much love and many blessings to all of you.
3: Tears ran down some of their faces. Others knelt before the monks. The monks silently smiled as they walked by. They briefly stopped to take a flower from a little girl and softly tapped her head with it. Cynthia Watson says she was standing at the right time in the right place when a monk handed her a flower.
5: And I don't even know if I can drive home. I'm shaking.
3: She was ecstatic.
5: I am so excited.
3: Suddenly, the monk stopped. They approached a woman holding a sign. Then they began to chant. Lillianne Wilson sobbed as they chanted. Wilson says the woman with the sign was her sister. She asked the monks for a blessing as she recovered from a bone marrow transplant.
6: I can't contain myself. I just can't. It's a beautiful moment. Absolutely beautiful moment.
3: The Walk for Peace amassed a large social media following, allowing people around the country to track their journey. That's how Lin U found out about it. He's an immigrant from Myanmar. He says the Walk for Peace matters to him because Buddhist monks led a brave protest against the military government in his home country.
7: We peoples love peace. Every peoples love peace, you know. So why they walk in, we don't care, we don't know that, but it's the Walk for Peace.
3: Here in America, he said, they can march freely. Something about the monks and their universal message of peace, love, and kindness has resonated with many, drawing diverse crowds who have religiously followed the monks' journey. Jenny Flynn is Nepalese-American, and she traveled from New Jersey. She says she's on a spiritual journey like the monks are.
8: Peace-loving, and then I grew up in a Buddhist household, so I try to practice Buddhism.
3: Flynn says she's been following them since the previous day.
8: It was like so quick. It happens like a flash, you know, when they come and then they're gone. And I feel like that wasn't enough for me, so here I am.
3: Chapel Hill resident Lynn Johnson believes their message of unity is a solution to a time of division in America.
9: And I think it's what our nation needs. And I think it's the one thing right now that people can come together about, and that's bringing peace and being kind to each other.
3: Things can improve in the country, Johnson says, if we can give peace a chance. For The World, I'm Aaron Sanchez-Guerra.

0: News about war can be shocking and often has a gravitational pull. Understandable. People's lives are at stake. Staying informed is important. On the flip side, though, redirecting some of our attention to peace can be just as informative. For that, we wanted to revisit a story reported by Sarah Birnbaum. In 2022, she went to New York City to check out a museum exhibit that looked at peace a little differently.
1: When Cynthia Smith began this project, she had one question in mind.
2: What if we could design for peace?
1: Smith is the curator for socially responsible design at the Cooper Hewitt Smithsonian Design Museum. After the murder of Trayvon Martin and a spate of other racial killings, Smith traveled across the U.S. speaking to artists who were trying to address racial conflict and inequality in creative and constructive ways. She came away wondering what this kind of work looks like on a global scale.
2: And so what you're seeing here, sitting in the center of the exhibition, are 40 creative and design responses from all over the world.
1: 24 countries, to be exact. Smith took me on a tour of the exhibition. There are installations, photos, films, architectural models, and even video games. Like Papers, Please, with its 1980s Soviet-style graphics and this plodding anthem that will stay in your head for days. The Papers, Please video game flips gaming convention on its head. Instead of players taking on the persona of an international spy, this game puts players in the role of a low-level border agent.
3: Papers, Please is a game about checking passports. You work at a border checkpoint, and your only job is to look at people's documentation and decide if they should be allowed into your country or turned away.
1: This is Japan-based designer Lucas Pope.
3: Games are basically the perfect medium to understand other characters' positions or complex issues like this. I do hope that people can play the game and sort of turn immigration from a simple yes or no into something a lot more considered and thoughtful.
1: The point is to build empathy and confront the stark realities of immigration policy at the same time. Another project that tries to build empathy is Conflict Kitchen, and it does it through food, my favorite medium. Conflict Kitchen was a pop-up takeout restaurant in Pittsburgh, which served food from nations the U.S. was in conflict with. The restaurant would rotate the menu depending on what was going on in the world. So one week it might serve food from Cuba, another week food from Afghanistan. There's a replica of the Iranian iteration of the restaurant right here in the museum. The facade is blue and yellow with a Persian tile pattern. And on the opposite wall, there's a TV screen where you can watch old news reports about the project.
4: So you order Iranian food or Persian food, anywhere from $5 to $8, and they give it to you wrapped up in a wrapper that has conversations from people that are in that country.
1: From the Conflict Kitchen, curator Cynthia Smith walks me past a reproduction of the Mexico-U.S. border wall and over to a section of the gallery that's separated by blue paper streamers. Everything here is blue. Blue walls, blue floor, a large blue wall map which shows the hundreds of UN peacekeeping compounds all over sub-Saharan Africa. Smith tells me the blue color scheme is a nod to UN peacekeepers who wear blue helmets and the local tribes of the Sahel who use indigo to dye their clothes. She brings my attention to a table of architectural models which show how UN peace missions could be designed better.
2: And so what you're looking at here are four different models.
1: These models are the work of Israeli architect Malkit Shoshan. Shoshan tells me the first time she saw a UN peacekeeping mission was on a trip to Kosovo in 2007, and she says she was shocked.
5: There were military compounds, logistic hubs, walls, barbed wires. I mean, these elements of, you can say, war were used to kind of stabilize the situation there and bring peace, but it felt so incredibly, not just violent, but prominent.
1: Shoshan's designs for UN bases use local materials and local building techniques, and you can see that in the models. Instead of walls and divisions, there's a sense of seamlessness and continuity.
6: I think that the way that we think of spaces
4: the way that we conceptualize the access to spaces, who has access, who can be seen, heard, contributes a lot towards the possibility of justice.
1: This is Dutch artist Jonas Stahl. His design for a new kind of parliament building is on display at Designing Peace. Stahl was approached in 2011 by a Kurdish activist with the self-appointed government in Rojava in northern Syria. She wanted a parliament building that would embody the ideals of the Kurdish liberation movement, which, in the words of the movement, are feminism, socialism, and anarchism. Stahl came up with a circular meeting space that's partly enclosed by steel arches and a fragmented dome. The dome is composed of overlapping flags, the flags of all the organizations that govern the region, and all of them have images of stars and suns.
4: If you stand in the parliament and you look above, you see parts of the sky through the beams of the parliament, and you are surrounded by these visual symbols of stars and suns, and as such, it creates a kind of ideological planetarium.
1: In the exhibit, you can see a time-lapse video of the building going up. You see the metal arches rising from the desert and artisans painting the flags for the ceiling. You also hear from Amina Asa, the activist who commissioned the parliament from Stahl. She says, "This parliament behind me is important because it allows all the people of Rojava to come together under one roof, to share power and live together. The parliament represents all of society, everyone." The world today is in conflict, that's for sure. But the overarching message of this exhibition is the root causes of war, like racism and inequality, are products of design. And so they can be redesigned. Curator Cynthia Smith.
2: One of the primary points that we want to have visitors walk away with is that they have agency in their own, in creating peace, in their own communities.
1: She says everyone has a crucial role to play. For The World, I'm Sarah Birnbaum in New York.
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0: This is The World. I'm Marco Werman. We are highlighting conversations on this Memorial Day about shared humanity and peace. And this next one takes us to the International Space Station on April 8th, 2025, to be specific. That's when the Soyuz MS-27, crewed by two Russian cosmonauts and one American astronaut, launched over the Pacific. NASA scientists followed along from Houston as it prepared to dock with the ISS.
1: So we're standing by momentarily for the opening of the hatch to the Soyuz MS-27 spacecraft. Behind that hatch, Soyuz Commander Sergei Ryzhikov, NASA astronaut Johnny Kim, and Roscosmos cosmonaut Alexei Zubritsky. And the hatch now is open.
0: And with that, three newcomers join the crew for cooperation in space despite conflict on Earth. Chris Hadfield is a retired astronaut and former ISS commander. He told me on that day last year what it takes to pull off collaborations like these.
2: Well, it's almost impossible to do, both technically and geopolitically. And yet, in face of all kinds of obstacles, and every single country that has been participating in the International Space Station has at some point over the last 25 years tried to back out of it, just because it's really hard to maintain something for a quarter century. And yet, even though it flies in face of all logic and other kinds of activities, it continues to fly. And if you take it for granted, you'd be a fool.
0: So there is international cooperation on Earth to make stuff happen in space. Let me ask you about international collaboration in space on the ISS. What sort of language and cultural barriers did you run into up there?
2: There are 15 different nations that are all part of the International Space Station. So multiple different languages and cultures and religions, you know, and all of those you need to be really sensitive to.

0: I was commander of the International Space Station, and you train for years. We train internationally. We train in Japan, in Russia, in Europe, in Canada, across the United States. And you get to really know the people that you might have a chance to fly with. But the filter that selects astronauts or cosmonauts is pretty similar no matter which of those 15 countries it is. And so the type of people that end up on the space station have a lot more in common than maybe you might think their nationality of birth would separate them. But also, we count on each other with our lives. One mistake and you threaten the lives of everybody else on board. And one other thing, we don't live by Earth's laws there. I mean, which country would we choose? We actually live by a document called the International Crew Code of Conduct that has been agreed to and signed by all member states. And it's kind of an interesting precursor for how we'll settle the moon and what laws will be on the moon. And the space station, therefore, is quite an unusual human construct.
1: Well, what are the conditions on the ISS that make cooperation more likely up there than here on Earth?
0: The space station is a ship at sea, completely cut off from the rest of humanity, physically isolated, that never pulls into port. We get lots of help and advice from Earth, but we are a little microcosm of humanity. We are threatened by the very place that we live. It's a deathly environment just on the other side of the inflated aluminum hull. And we're trying to run the vehicle, conduct the 200 experiments, and execute the mission that we've all been chosen for. So there's a real commonality of purpose, and it's just a bunch of people. But they're not random people. And when I was commander, you know, you want to be very careful, not only technically supporting everybody, but psychologically supporting everybody on board. One of them might lose a family member while we're up there. And in fact, during my crew, one of my crewmates' mother died. Wow. And so, you know, that level of interpersonal support. And you can't leave. You cannot come home just because you feel like it. And so we work very hard to respect each other, to try and be not only a very productive research laboratory, but also a very productive human experiment, a little nodule of geopolitics away from the noise of the world.
1: How much does that affect your behavior and just kind of point of view when you get back to Earth?
0: When you come back from a mission like that, it's not just the 6 months you spent on the International Space Station that has formed you, but it is the years of training, the years of learning each other's languages and each other's cultures, the time spent living in each other's countries, and the shared joys and sorrows of the life of an astronaut on Earth. I was an astronaut. I served for 21 years. I was only in space for 6 months. So I spent 20 and a half years developing the technical skills, but also building the bonds and the friendships and the foundations of psychological support that would allow us to succeed.
1: Just practically speaking, Chris, right now there are 10 people on board the space station, 4 Americans, 5 Russians, and a Japanese astronaut. They're living in about 2,400 square feet. How claustrophobic is that when you're up there?
0: We don't live in square feet. We live in cubic feet without gravity.
1: Of course, and
0: it makes a huge difference. Nobody stands on the floor. Imagine in the studio that you're sitting in right now, Marco, if you were completely free to float to the ceiling or up or any direction.
1: So cool.
0: The room, it's so cool. But also, the room becomes much bigger. You're not all squished into the floor like we are on Earth. And so you can go half a day on the space station and not see another person. So you can be working way down the end of one module on an experiment for half a day, and you don't hear or think of or even see anyone else. They're busy doing what they're doing. It's a little bit like living in a monastery laboratory, maybe, is what it sort of feels like up there. Very purposeful. You do relax. You know, occasionally watch a movie. If someone has a birthday or someone on Earth, we'll get together for dinner, and there's a guitar up there so we can sing the songs from our countries. And, it, you know, there's that great sense of camaraderie, but there's also a great sense of mutual respect and allowing people to be themselves. You need to have that reserve and that respect for each other.
1: I see 15,000 cubic feet is what you're living in. So that's, yeah.
0: Also, Marco, you can float to the window and you can go from San Diego to Boston in 9 minutes.
1: Yeah.
0: You go around the entire world in 90 minutes. And if you have that huge volume inside and you have a magic

0: power, like you can fly because you're weightless, and you can float to the window and watch an entire continent go by in the time it takes to drink a cup of coffee. For me, it's the opposite of claustrophobia. You're free to see the entire world.
1: That's amazing. Mm-hmm. No other word. Chris Hadfield is a former commander on the International Space Station. We spoke in 2025. Also, more recently, he shared his giddy reaction to the success of the Artemis mission. You can hear that conversation at theworld.org.

0: 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I'm Carolyn Beeler.
1: And I'm Marco Werman. Happy Memorial Day. We'll see you again tomorrow.
2: 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By the PRX Ambassador Council, whose members include Deborah Loftus, Lisa Shores and Chris Stremlau, Roman Mars, and the Kelsen Foundation. 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
1: That was The World from PRX. The program was recorded earlier in the day.
2: This is Asian View from NHK Rural Japan. I'm Hiroko Kitatai. Atomic bomb survivors have expressed deep disappointment that an international conference on nuclear disarmament has ended without a consensus. Amid tensions over Iran's nuclear program, the review conference of the parties to the Treaty on the Non-Proliferation of Nuclear Weapons concluded on Friday without a written document. A draft toward a final document was revised four times, with many contentious phrases omitted. They include references to Ukraine's nuclear power plant and North Korea's denuclearization. Representatives of an atomic bomb survivors group taking part in the discussions expressed frustration.
3: I had been hoping for at least some kind of agreement, so the outcome is highly regrettable.
2: The conference chair also expressed his disappointment. The review conference is held every 5 years in principle, and the two previous ones also failed to adopt the final document. Observers say that the lack of consensus at this conference could lead to a hollowing out of the treaty itself. A Japanese woman has become the first from her country to win the Best Actress Award at the Cannes Film Festival. Okamoto Tao shared the prize with Virginie Efira for their roles in the Japanese film All of a Sudden. The 79th edition of the festival closed Saturday in southern France. Okamoto and Efira embraced when their names were announced. The film's director, Hamaguchi Ryusuke, applauded the pair. The film is set in Paris and centers on two women with similar-sounding names. Marie, the director of an elderly care facility, encounters Mari, a Japanese theater director. The two gradually form a bond. We are broadcasting from NHK in Tokyo.
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5: 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That's a big sign something happened here.
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0: Discussion in the arts.
1: Look, when people say the enhanced games are the Olympics on steroids, they mean that literally. It is a competition. It happened yesterday in Vegas, and the athletes were allowed to use performance-enhancing drugs. So is this what the future of sports look like? Let's get into it. My name is Alameen Abdul-Mahmoud, and this is Commotion. Morgan Campbell's here. Adam Skolnick is here. Welcome back to the show, both of you.
2: Hey, man, always great to be here.
1: Nice to see you. I must, cards on the table, I did not take any performance-enhancing drugs before this conversation. I just, I had one.
2: Any caffeine?
1: But, well, yes. Okay, yeah. You're okay. Did that count? No. That doesn't count.
3: I took caffeine.
2: It depends on the dosage.
1: Okay. All right. Let's get the judges back in here later. But first, look, I think if folks are thinking, hang on a second, steroid Olympics, this sounds kind of familiar, they might be thinking of this.
4: Dennis, getting ready to lift now is Sergei Akhmudov of the Soviet Union. His trainer has told me that he's taken anabolic steroids, Novocaine, NyQuil, Darvon, and some sort of fish paralyzer. Also, I believe he's had several cocktails within the last hour or so. All of this, of course, is perfectly legal at the All-Drug Olympics. In fact, it's encouraged. Akhmudov is getting set now. He's going for a clean and jerk of over 1,500 pounds, which would triple the existing world record. That's an awful lot of weight, Dennis, and here he goes. Oh, he's pulled his arms off!
1: Morgan, that is a real Saturday Night Live sketch that aired way back in 1988. It was a joke then. Yesterday, not so much so. It was a one-day event. You had the enhanced games. 42 athletes from around the world. They are competing in swimming, in track and field, in weightlifting. Morgan, how did we get here, man?
2: Well, first of all, the second half of that Saturday Night Live joke, they throw back to Dennis Miller. Remember, this is in the wake of Ben Johnson testing positive for steroids. And what Dennis Miller says is, unsurprisingly, I'm paraphrasing here, unsurprisingly, Canada is leading this competition.
1: Right?
2: Because the Ben Johnson doping scandal of 1988, that was the scandal that really raised the curtain on the extent to which world-class athletes might be doping. And before Ben Johnson came along, our perception on this half of the world was that no one was on steroids outside of the Soviet bloc. And then here goes Ben Johnson testing positive. And then there's the Dubin inquiry here in Canada where all it's this roll call of elite athletes, they all raise their hand and say, I was on steroids. And then, you know, in the years after that race, you know, these positive tests from people in that 9.79 race in 1988 start popping up. So we start thinking drug use is everywhere now. This event in particular sort of is riding a number of waves that are cresting right now. One of them is the fact that steroid use has become so normalized and casual sort of in the online fitness world. Two is that, yes, we have seen all these people testing positive and positive tests pop up constantly. Three, we are in the era of the barely disguised infomercial. So whether that's Formula One Drive to Survive, whether that is the track and field one, the title of it escapes me. Yeah. But all these events that are dressed up as documentaries, or in this case, dressed up as a sports event, but the big goal is to sell you something, whether that's to sell you Formula One, sell you world-class track, or in this case, sell you on an online pharmacy / telehealth platform where you can get your steroids, anti-aging elixirs, and legally approved peptides.
1: I am I'm grateful that you pointed out the infomercial nature of this. These games, Adam, have some big money behind them. For example, the billionaire Peter Thiel is behind them. He's an investor, as is Donald Trump Jr. And earlier this year, the company went public. But if you go to the game site, it kind of raises the question of, like, this is an event or is it an elaborate commercial for enhanced line of performance enhancers themselves? How seriously, Adam, should we be taking all of this?
3: Well, I mean, it's a fringe event. You know, it's as fringe as those pro football leagues that pop up every few years that nobody watches. I mean, it's like this. I mean, UFC was fringe, so you kind of have to respect it a little bit. You have to be, you don't know where it's going to go. So this is new. So you can't immediately dismiss it because it's new. But UFC was rooted in these martial arts that are core to global cultures that go back centuries in some cases.
1: Yeah, UFC didn't invent judo, right? Like that was
3: right. Exactly.
1: Yeah.
3: So this is, in this sense, this is more of a kind of a love child of the

0: nightmare sentence than Love Child of the Manosphere. Just thank you for that image and thank you for that idea. I really appreciate that. Look, the games organizers say that the athletes undergo these rigorous clinical trials where health professionals monitor their dosages. Also, the CEO of this company, Max Martin, told USA Today that what Enhance is doing here is not really that different from Red Bull sponsoring all those extreme sport competitions to sell energy drinks. What do you make of that logic, Adam?
1: Well, I don't think that's a fair logic because Red Bull is investing in adventure sports where these are absolutely the best people in the world and they're pushing the envelope of the sport. So it's for the love of that sport. Are they selling soft drinks? Yes, but they also really deeply care about these athletes who are putting it all on the line. I mean, it's life and death in some of these cases.
0: Yeah.
1: This is different. This is the best thing you can say about it. Is it's tough for Olympic athletes between Olympiads. It's tough for them once they retire and they're no longer at that level. They don't know how to make a living. They need money. And so the best thing you can say about this is they actually are, helping. They're infusing cash into people's, into their lives so that they can go pursue their sport. Hunter Armstrong, who won the 50 meter backstroke yesterday, he is clean and he said he wouldn't be able to make it to the LA Olympic tryouts even if he didn't have this money. So I think in that's probably the most generous thing you can say about it.
0: Yeah, watching the competition and knowing that some athletes are quote unquote enhanced and some are not, some of them are right. This is just my normal, regular athletic ability, did kind of make it really striking because a bunch of the athletes who were clean ended up winning some of the events. But I'll get to that in a moment. Morgan, there's something interesting to me about the idea that traditionally for athletes getting caught using performance enhancing drugs, that's like a scarlet letter that you can't shake off. I mean, like you mentioned Ben Johnson, like that's, of course, like that is one of, like, that became one of the central stories there. What sort of athletes are the ones who are signing up for these games and why would they want to do this? Like, why would they want to do this and maybe like in a potentially risk their, you know, professional reputation?
2: One, the brightness and the indelibility of that scarlet letter depends entirely on the sport you're playing. So if you are a sprinter and you test positive, the rest of your life, you might as well put disgraced sprinter on your driver's license ahead of your government name. But if you play in the NFL, it is just incidental. All right, he missed four games for Nandrolone. Oh, okay, he's back in time for the playoffs. And so it all depends on the sport you're playing. In terms of the types of athletes, well, I'll answer another question first. Why would they do this? Because these guys are paying.
0: Yeah.
2: And that was one of the points they kept hammering all night long, that it is very difficult for Olympic athletes, athletes in Olympic sports, to make a living in between Olympic games. You think about your average track and field athlete, well, not average, but like world-class track and field athletes. If you're not in the Diamond League, it's very tough. If you don't have a big money shoe sponsor, it's very tough. You had Grand Slam Track last year saying, hey, we have all kinds of money. Guess what? They didn't actually have the money. So you have world champion men and women waiting on six-figure payouts from this outfit that did not have any money. Now, Enhanced Games, they are publicly traded. Eventually, they're going to have to start filing earnings reports. So we're going to see exactly how much money they have. But the money is the point. And so for the most part, you know, the people in this event are either currently suspended or recently retired. There was a Bulgarian swimmer who is 26 years old. And I'm thinking to myself, what are you doing here?
0: Why are you 26? You don't need to be. Yeah.
2: Being 26 is a performance enhancer.
0: It's the Adam is making the
2: you exactly.
0: I Adam is making the money sign with his hands. Yeah.
1: No shade. No shade. Everyone needs money. It's all good.
2: Exactly. So for the most part, you know, the people are recent vintage retirees or maybe older vintage retirees. Bodie Santavy, the Canadian weightlifter, is a bit of an exception because he has just turned 28 or 29. But yeah, and there are people, a lot of them who are either retired from mainstream sport or otherwise banned from mainstream sport. So that's who is in it. Now, what's interesting to me is if I am a women's 100 meter sprinter and I just saw somebody run 11:26 and win $250,000. Do you know how many people there are in the world that run 11:26? Not many in the gross. But in the world of track and field,
0: it's a bunch.
2: Elite track and field. Yeah, there are American high schoolers that run 11:26. You see what I'm saying? That's so right. There are all kinds of people that are saying, well, how can I get there and position myself to be the natural runner so I can go get this money without taking steroids? The men's 100 meter, same thing. There's all kinds of people that can beat 997.
0: So let's actually turn to what the stuff that actually happened at the games yesterday. I just want to just, there was an aim of setting a new world

0: record, and then here's how that bit actually happened.
1: For another world record would be his 130th, and it would be for $250,000. Once that bar starts moving, he's going. Here we go. He's fighting. He's got to pass his knees. He's got to finish this. He's got to lock it out. Oh, he just cannot. It's just a bit too much.
0: That's Thor Bjornsson from Iceland. He's trying to break his own world record. He's trying to deadlift 515 kilograms, which is 1,135 pounds at the Enhanced Games. He came up short. Adam, talk to me about the experience of watching these games. Like, did they deliver the thing that was promised to you? The idea that you're going to see some people do some superhuman things.
2: It was a curiosity. You know, I wasn't like super pumped as a sports fan. I'm going to see the greatest track and swimming competition, weightlifting competition I've ever seen. But, yeah. You know, in 30 days, they created this arena that had a 100-meter track, a 50-meter pool, and a weightlifting stage on a, like, basically a tarmac field. But these aren't the best competitors in the world, right? So that's fine for college football, college basketball. It doesn't really work for Olympic sports. Like Morgan was saying, you have track athletes all over the world that can run 11:26. But they had 14 PBs across 12 athletes. That's not nothing. And I think that's what they're going for. You know, like, in the end, though, do these enhancements work? The only world record set was from the Greek swimmer, Kolomeyev. I forget his first name. It's escaping me.
0: Christian Kolomeyev.
2: Christian.
0: Yeah.
2: And he was the best performer of the night by far. He had a near world record in the 100-meter free. He had 50-meter free. He had the world record.
0: Won $1 million. We should win $1 million.
2: Yeah. Won $1 million.
0: Pretty good night, you know?
2: Yeah. It is. But he was also, they're in suits. You remember those suits from like 2009 or whatever it was? There was a window when they were athletes were swimming the fastest times ever, and they were in these speed suits, and that's what they were in. So is he breaking this record by hundreds of a second because of the suit, or is he breaking it because of the enhancements? And so they're selling the enhancements. They're saying, look at these PBs all these athletes have. You Manosphere viewer, you can also get a PB in your mid-40s. No one's going to care what that is, but you can have one too if you want to, you know, look the part. And so that's what they're selling. They had Brian Johnson out there with the umbrella selling his thing.
0: Brian Johnson is the billionaire who's invested a lot of money into reverse aging.
2: Exactly. He's the guy.
0: Documenting that whole process for the whole world to see. And Brian Johnson, I want none of it. You know, I've seen enough. Thank you so much. Morgan, let me ask you just real quick. How did the Canadians perform at the Enhanced Games? Because there were a bunch.
3: We had two Canadians. There was Bodie Santavie, the weightlifter. And amongst these competitors, I thought he actually had a good chance of surpassing the current world record in the snatch. He wound up not doing it. He came really close a few times. But that was it. And then there was Mitchell Hooper, who is the current world's strongest man in as measured by world's strongest man competitions. He's just coming off a competition, quick turnaround, went and tried to break the deadlift world record. He had two successful lifts. Third lift ended the same way Half Thor's third lift looked, and was a pretty resounding reality check, because both those guys aborted their deadlift attempts, clutch their lower backs, and I don't know if anything says middle age more loudly and clearly and profoundly than putting something down and clutching your lower back.
0: I think what I'm hearing from both of you is a pretty resounding Enhanced Games. Maybe this will be the last one that they
3: I will say this, Elamine.
0: Yeah, real quick.
3: I will say this, Elamine.
0: 30 seconds to you.
3: The enhancements do work. This just isn't necessarily the platform for it. Because what they ran into is this reality check that is world-class elite performance. And you can't just throw out the idea of breaking a world record and take a bunch of retired sprinters and give them some drugs and send them out there and break the world record. Because you saw what we saw. Like, your age is your age now. They might be running faster than they would have otherwise. But we don't get a chance to see that, because all we can compare them to is what they were at their best. And they're a long way off from that.
0: What a way to start the day with your age is your age. I got to leave it there. I really appreciate your time. You guys, this has been really wonderful. Thank you so much for being here.
2: Thanks, Elamine.
0: Yeah, good to talk to you. Thank you so much. Morgan Campbell is a senior contributor at CBC Sports. Adam Skolnick is a sports journalist based in Los Angeles. I'm Elamine Abdul Mahmoud, and this is Commotion. And actually, I want to switch gears now because I want to talk about a big loss in the world of Canadian music. It's a loss that has hit a lot of people I know really, really hard. Take a moment and listen to this.

0: That is Round Dance by Chris Dirksen featuring Northern Voice. That is the first song on Chris's album, Orchestral Pow Wow. We are playing that because over the last week, I've seen so many tributes on social media for Cree cellist and composer Chris Dirksen. Chris was prolific. They were Juno nominated. They were known for defined genres. They made music with a cello that, honestly, I never thought the instrument was even capable of. Chris grew up on the North Dall Cree Reserve in Treaty 8 territory in Alberta, and they died in a car accident just over a week ago on May 15th. They just attended the funeral of their father. Their partner, musician Rebecca Benson, remains in critical condition. I've just seen so many people grieving this life. Chris was 45 years old. I spoke to musician Jeremy Detcher about the enormous influence that Chris Dirksen had on him and so many artists across the country. Jeremy started out by telling me how people are feeling right now.
1: Yeah, I mean, it's in our community in a big way. Chris was such a brilliant light, you know, and offered so much through their art and through their activism and through their just way of being in the world. And I had a chance to know a little bit of that brilliance, you know. In a professional context, we worked together a couple of times at the BAMF Center, and we had shared stage before. I know there's a wide community of people that are really hurting right now.
0: Yeah, the community of that does Indigenous music and classical music. I feel like that is a small, tight knit group. Chris is, of course, among those people. When did you first meet Chris? Like, do you remember that moment?
1: I saw Chris before I met Chris. And it really had like a profound impact on me and my journey as an artist. I actually saw them on TV, on the Inspire Awards. I should have looked up what year this was.
0: 2018 was the year that Chris performed at the Inspire Awards.
1: Yeah. Well, thank you. Journalist.
0: Here to help.
1: Yeah. And you do.
0: What did you see when you saw the performance?
1: Oh my God. It was just such a coming together of worlds that I personally had not yet like brought together. That of like indigeneity and that of, you know, Western art music or something, you know, as some might, you know, some have said, you know, like, you know, is those classical instruments are the vehicle of sonic colonization here in this place. And yet Chris took that and like really let it speak of this place. You know, and even just, okay, so Chris put out this amazing album, Orchestral Pow Wow. That for me wove together something, and it shone a light for me towards the work that I wanted to do and bring it together, my life experience and my, you know, educational experience.
0: I'll tell you what I was struck by, Jeremy. I was struck by the ways that all different types of artists were posting tributes to Chris, right? Like the moment that the news was announced, I'm talking about anything from like novelists to folks who work in symphonies to folks who work in theater. There was just like this constellation of artists that was like, oh, in my brain, these things don't live next to each other necessarily, but there was some kind of like universality, right? Like to the idea of like all of these different worlds that Chris touched. What do you think it was about them that sort of affected all those people?
1: When I think about Chris, I think about like the like deep and wide collaborative network of not only musicians, but also art curators, you know, dancers. There's so many beautiful ballet pieces that have been set to Chris's music.
0: Yeah.
1: I could list on and on and on how many different communities and how many different, musicians and artists had collaborated with Chris in the past. And so when you draw your circle wide and when you have a wide, you know, community like that, I think it's no surprise for me that I was seeing that that outpour from the community just to say, like, we love you. And it's such a shock, you know. I think when things happen, like, really, Sorry, man. Sorry to express.
0: It's okay. I think like that's the thing about grief is that it's not meant to sort of be carried with words all the time. That's

0: not, you know, that's not the language eventually reaches some of its limits here.
1: It's rolling through me. You know, I'm grateful I have a studio right here with a piano, and I can just sit down and kind of express. I went live on Instagram the other day, orchestral powwow forever, because I think we need to honor that idea that Chris put out into the world, and the fact that not only is you know, classical music or Western art music better with true indigenous offerings within them. I think it's the only way we can responsibly do it on this land. And Chris was such a OG and a leading voice in marrying those two things that personally I felt couldn't speak to each other. And I had really, in my own life, I had kind of siloed them off, and like, I'm here to study this thing, and then, you know, this is my lived experience. But I really like saw that woven together so beautifully in Chris's expression and just how they offered what they offered.
0: There's a boldness to that. There's a sort of a courage, right? It's sort of like opening up that kind of space and saying these worlds, not only can they exist together, in fact, it's our responsibility to sort of figure out a way to bridge these two worlds that don't immediately seem like they're compatible. Of course, as a soloist and a composer, work with 15 different orchestras across this country. To me, that's an incredible stat. You know, you mentioned that you guys were Banffed together. You also mentioned that Chris founded the Canadian Indigenous Classical Music Gathering. Can I ask you, like, just to give us an impression of, like, what were they like to work with? Like, the idea of, like, okay, you're showing up to work and you know that today you're working with Chris. What's the vibe going to be?
1: What a delight. There's going to be laughs for sure. You know, you're gonna have a good time. There will be a lot of music. There's gonna be some politics, and there's gonna be some good discussion and just some. I remember the Red Tidal Rising. We did this thing for Illuminato Festival in Toronto many years ago, and Chris like curated this big band of all Indigenous people coming from many, many different stripes of music, you know. And I think that's was really, really cool too, is because you know when you're working with Chris, it's going to be an eclectic experience. You're going to hear sounds, and you're going to be put into collaborative conversations that you wouldn't necessarily find yourself in, because their reach was so wide and they were working in so many different sectors and fields and mediums, you know. It was just always a really delightful experience to witness the passion that flowed through how they played. But also how they led a group of people. The idea of an Indigenous cellist, a Cree, you know, a Cree Mennonite, as Chris might say, Cree Mennonite, and a queer person.
0: Cree Mennonite is a very funny way to put it. That's
1: you know what I'm saying?
0: Yeah.
1: That's what I'm saying. It was always laughs. It was always a good time. And so, and as a, you know, as a Indigenous queer classical musician, that door has been opened, you know, and Chris held that space in such a, in what I feel is a positive way. So we got to give it up for the ones that held that space.
0: That is a part of my conversation with artist Jeremy Detcher, honoring the life of Chris Dirksen. Jeremy performed many times over the years with Chris. Look, I had a really good chat with Jeremy. There's a longer version of our conversation that's going to be available on our YouTube channel and also over on our podcast feed. But also for more on Chris's life and the absolute outpouring of tributes to them, you can go to cbcnews.ca. I'm Al Amin. This is Commotion. See you tomorrow.

0: What up, Canada? Welcome to Because News, Canada's funniest news quiz. I'm your boy, Andrew Fung, sitting in for Gavin Crawford, and he wanted to make sure I kill it tonight, so he brought in a murderer's row of panelists. Let's welcome them to the show. He thought it was seasonal allergies. Turns out he's just having a sad boy summer. Thanks, Drake. Making his debut on the panel, it's Hart Schuldeis. Like John Travolta, she wanted to make berets her whole personality this week. Ooh la la, it's Emma Hunter.
1: Let's go.
0: She's headed to Montreal for F1, mostly so she can meet someone with the car. Let's welcome Alice Moran. All right, panel. Are you ready to make games out of the news?
2: Let's do it.
0: Let's do it. Then let's begin.
3: Here we go.
4: Yeah.
0: Panel, it's time for Tape of the Week. Listen to these clips and tell me, what is the major news story that we've pulled these highlights from?
5: Electric. Absolutely electric. Listen, my feelings are unimaginable right now.
6: You can't feel better. It's a blessing. We're moving good. We're unstoppable. Let's get it.
0: What are people calling a blessing this week?
7: The McRib is back.
8: I think I know this battle cry. Someone has turned 40 and is giving up. It just feels good.
0: Any other answers?
9: Is it the Victoire won the Walter Cup?
0: You're close. And you know what? You could also be right. I'm going to give you a point just for throwing that in there right now. The headline from CBC News is Montreal Canadiens head to Eastern Conference Final with overtime win.
8: Okay.
9: So you gave me a point because you're an ally.
0: I am an ally. But this win wasn't just vibes. This win literally rocked Montreal. Panelists,

0: What happened?
1: There were rivers of Labatt Saint Gaunt flowing through the streets of Montreal.
2: I think it was the largest collective hangover since Just for Laughs. Was it that?
3: It was not that. The headline from City News Montreal is Habs fan celebrations register as micro earthquakes during playoff goals. That's right. Two sensors in Montreal picked up seismic activity when Montreal scored in Game 7 at 7:47 p.m. and 8:07 p.m.
2: I love that. That's fun.
1: Tremblement de terre.
2: Ah oui.
3: I don't know what those words mean.
4: That's because we're from Alberta.
3: But, like, you got to think, like, that's a massive celebration to set off these sensors.
2: It must be jumping, right? It's from jumping.
4: And there's no way Toronto could ever do that. The only way we'd all do that is, I actually can't think of anything we all like.
3: But to be fair, I do recall when the Blue Jays were in the World Series, I think there was, like, a big noise sound or something.
4: Yeah. I was at Game 7, and when we lost, it was the quietest I had ever heard the city.
3: The flip side.
0: Wow. Thanks, Debbie Downer.
3: Thanks for bringing that up. Just got over it.
4: Still too soon. You read at the Blue Jays, and I'm still sad.
3: Now, speaking of shifts, the Globe and Mail said the Habs dressing room is overflowing with something. What is their dressing room overflowing with?
2: Homoerotic novellas.
3: Ooh, yes.
2: It is hockey now.
3: It is hockey.
2: It's just replaced.
3: That's right.
4: Was it overflowing with players trying to do that Buffalo accent to make fun of them? Like that, hurt in a car, call William Matar.
2: I remember William Matar.
4: North Tonawanda, gonna go to a Sabres game.
3: That's very good.
4: That's really
3: good. Put that on the old acting resume, Alice.
4: Yeah, because if there's special one thing they're casting, it's people from Buffalo.
3: The correct answer is the French language. The team has 6 Quebec-born players, plus their coach, and a player from France, more French speakers than they've had in decades.
4: Oh.
2: I wonder if the man from France can out-French our French. Mm-hmm. I bet he can.
3: I'm sure he can. I wonder if when he got here, he's like, whoa, this French is very different.
2: Yeah.
3: You know?
2: Yeah. This is terrible. You sound very, very stupid.
0: But those are just people from Buffalo. He was really, really confused.
3: Now, the Habs are now playing the Carolina Hurricanes, and if they win that series, they'll be into the Stanley Cup Finals. But we have our work cut out for us because, according to the Globe and Mail, the Hurricanes don't play like a bunch of hockey players. They play like what, panel?
0: A bunch of soccer moms.
2: We are feisty, baby.
3: Yeah.
2: Is it like the PWHL? Aggressive, rough, like a girl?
3: Ooh. You're close, yeah.
4: They're the Hurricanes, so do they play like a bunch of tropical cyclones?
0: Which is lesser than a hurricane.
4: Yeah.
2: Is it less?
3: Now, Alice, you actually know hockey, so do you know how they actually play?
4: Like a bunch of vets? Like, look, I'm an Edmonton Oilers fan, so I hate Carolina.
3: Yeah.
4: Even though there are no players left from when they defeated us in 2006, and it's a real ship of Theseus, I still hate them.
2: Mm-hmm. Right.
3: And as a hockey fan, how would you describe their play as very veteran-like?
4: Yeah, like they've been there before. They have been a contender for the last few years, so they know what they're doing, whereas the Canadians are a bunch of young guns.
3: Mm-hmm. Well, you're close. They play more like a bunch of guys who do MMA together than a hockey team. Now, Montreal has a secret weapon, though. What may be the edge that carries this team to victory?
4: They're the young guns.
3: That's right. They're young. This group of Canadians is the youngest team to advance the conference finals in 33 years.
2: Wow.
3: Yeah. Panel, would you bet on pure brutality or youth?
4: Ah, man. Someone who cheers for a team that had youth on their side, and it did not help. Man, I have to say brutality. Even though my heart says youth.
2: And maybe they need this. The young people have time to get their trophies. Medals.
4: Yeah, I'm older now, so when I go to an audition, I'm a savage beast.
2: Yeah.
4: Those young guns, I'm too mean for them.
2: Yeah, they don't need it. We need it. We have mortgages.
4: I don't even have that.
2: Give me the part.
3: After the winning goal, CBC News asked one young fan to describe the team's chances as they move forward. What teen lingo did this kid use?
4: He was like, oh, Carolina's a bunch of chopped unks.
2: Chopped unks, chopped unks. He said that this guy, it's like, sis-set. Sis-set.
3: Heart.
0: Riz, bruh.

0: Just those two words. Let's hear from the kid.
1: That was a crazy game.
2: How do you like the Montreal Canadiens' chances in the next round?
1: They'll cook. They'll defeat every team.
3: Cook.
0: Yeah.
4: It's a big one in my house.
3: I've heard that. Yeah, yeah. Oh, that's what that is. Okay.
5: The Globe and Mail sports columnist said this week that every Canadian hockey fan outside of Montreal needs to have a conversation with themselves this week. Panel, what would you say to yourself?
0: Yes, Emma.
3: Okay. You look yourself in the mirror and you say, listen, you are not in a relationship, but you are Canadian and hockey is our love child. So don't be a bad dad. Rock up to the game and show some goddamn support.
0: That's very good. And you know what? I'm going to give you a point.
3: Oh, my gosh. Thank you.
5: Because he said you need to ask, are you putting your team loyalty to one side in order to cheer on the only Canadian team left in the playoffs?
3: Yes.
5: Hart, Alice, as fans of other teams, how are you feeling in this situation?
6: Oh, I would have been behind any Canadian team but Calgary.
5: But Calgary?
6: Yeah, I will always root against Calgary until they're at the bottom of the sea.
3: That's fair.
4: My kids would be upset with me if I cheered for anyone other than Ottawa, but as long as we get some weird, folksy anecdotes from Ron McLean every night, I'll be happy.
5: Yeah.
6: I feel like everyone was very supportive of the Oilers last year and the year before that. So I owe it back to Montreal because nobody got drunker with me than Montreal fans.
3: That's fine.
6: That entire playoff run. They were really supportive. And now I have to drink so much. And it's a problem.
3: Yeah. I would also like to answer, even though you didn't ask me.
5: No, I'm going to turn to you, Emma. Yes.
3: I will cheer for Canada always and forever, but I will need to know which players are still with their first wives, how old they are, and if my husband thinks they are nice in real life.
5: And you know what? That feels like a missed opportunity in like sports commentary.
3: Thank you.
5: Instead of analytics and sports, it's just talking about the personalities.
3: Can you talk to someone upstairs?
6: Oh, please let Emma and I do the commentary on a hockey game. It will be so weird.
3: This guy is killing it, but he does seem like kind of a bully.
6: Yeah, and also, you can't see it with his helmet on, but he has bad highlights.
3: I heard he cheated. I also heard he cheated.
7: Because news.
8: Making the news a party.
5: I'm Andrew Fung, joined by Alice Moran, Emma Hunter, and Hart Scholdeis. Gavin Crawford is in Montreal this week, secretly tending goal for the Canadiens. Go Gav, go Habs!

0: panel, the CSAs are right around the corner, and I could not be more excited. It all goes down next week. Easy point out of the gate. What are the CSAs?
1: Cat Stevens albums.
2: And they all go out next week.
3: Cardi and Smith alliances.
0: Ooh, well, we did just get one recently, yes.
2: It's an awards show. It is the Canadian Stenography Awards, which is very sexy, but also efficient.
0: Oh, all great guesses. Does anyone actually know the answer?
1: The Canadian Screen Awards?
0: That is correct for the point, Alice Moran. The Canadian Screen Awards. Those happen next week. The trophies will be given out for the best work in Canadian film and television. Bonus point, who's hosting the big award show?
1: Some chopped unk.
2: I heard he's a bit of a daddy.
1: Yeah. It's Andrew Fung.
0: That is correct for the points. Andrew Fung is hosting the Canadian Screen Awards televised gala. Now, this year marks a first for the awards panel. What's happening for the first time ever in Canadian awards show history?
1: I know this. People are actually going to watch them this year.
3: This is the first year that David Suzuki is nominated for Best Erotic Lead.
0: Oh, that would be a great addition to the awards.
3: Absolutely.
0: Yeah.
2: So this year, instead of handing out the classic trophy, they're going to hand you a bottle of Crown Royal, so the show seems shorter.
0: John. Those are all great guesses. It is none of those. It's airing on 6 networks and streamers.
1: Ooh. Wow.
0: Yeah, CBC, CBC Gem, and then CTV Crave, and then Global Stacked. Now, a controversial rule change has made headlines this year. Can you tell me what new rule has the Canadian Academy implemented this year?
1: The horses from Heartland are no longer eligible.
2: No, they would get hammered.

0: It was embarrassing.
1: Yeah, like, and you'd be backstage and they'd be all clip-clop.
0: Yeah, I was like, get it together.
1: Really rude. Yeah.
2: Hart, every program that's nominated has to feature Eugene Levy.
3: That's not a bad thing.
2: I support that.
3: You support that.
2: For the eyebrows alone.
3: Yeah.
0: No, it's, so they've put in a rule, which I think is correct, is it is mandatory to thank your mother first.
3: Mm.
0: Because your agent didn't breastfeed you, okay? So they don't need to be first. Mm-hmm. Your mother goes first. Mm-hmm. It's not personal.
3: Does anyone know the actual answer?
1: You have to be Canadian to be nominated.
3: That is correct.
0: Yay.
3: The headline from CBC News reads, new Canadian Screen Awards rule shuts out stars from other countries.
1: I mean, I feel like that's fair because I remember being there 1 year and Brie Larson won for Room, which is great. No. But Brie Larson was not there. And I don't know if Brie Larson knows she won a Canadian Screen Award, nor do I think Brie Larson cares. Whereas everyone else in that category would have been the greatest thing that had happened in their career. And it would have really mattered. So it just felt a little... Mm. Oh, I don't... I
0: you know screw you, Brie Larson. We don't need you. Not one bit.
3: Emma, how do you feel about this?
0: I think it's wonderful. I think it's right. I think probably it always should have been this. That scenario that happened to Alice is a bit odd. And I think perhaps there is some good coming out of this elbows up stuff, that we're really coming into our own. We've really come together. And I like that. It's a Canadian show about Canadian film and television, and Canadians should win. Yeah.
3: 100%. Last year's top film acting awards went to Cate Blanchett, Sebastian Stan, and Jeremy Strong.
0: Girl.
1: Yeah. Like, girl. I guarantee you, if you're like, hey, Cate Blanchett, do you have a Canadian Screen Award? She'd go, a what?
0: Sorry, don't talk to me. Who are you? And then she'd say, what is that?
3: But the new rule has some television viewers ready to drop their gloves. Whose ineligibility has some calling for a penalty?
0: Is it that we want to give an exception to Connor's Story because he's been such a great moment in time for us as a Canadian TV show?
3: That is correct. Connor's Story from Heated Rivalry. Yeah.
1: I think Heated Rivalry was also not eligible for the Emmys, which That's means right. that Connor's Story is left out of all awards.
3: He's stateless.
1: Except for Sexiest Man in Our Hearts.
0: Mm-hmm. Sexiest Man in Our Hearts, absolutely won. Just won right now. Mm-hmm. Yep.
3: Panel, we have to talk about the amazing films that were made this year. The Hollywood Reporter called one Canadian film the most acclaimed film of 2026 so far. It's being described as a devastating Canadian family drama. For a point, what's it about?
2: It's about conservative MPs crossing the floor.
3: Oh, that's devastating family drama. Yes. Yeah.
0: I know it because I live it. It is a timeless tragedy. It is trying to get sons to hockey on time before the sun is up on the weekend.
2: I feel you.
0: It's a waking nightmare.
3: Yeah, it's shot in real time.
0: Oh, my God, man.
1: Yeah, I know this one. It's a dark, gritty reboot of Run the Burbs.
3: Does anyone know what it's actually about?
0: I know what the film is called.
3: What's it called?
0: The Blue Heron.
3: The film is called Blue Heron. It's about a family settling into living on Vancouver Island. It's one of the year's most talked about films, and it's taking honors at festivals around the world. I saw it recently. It's incredible. I saw it the same day I watched Mortal Kombat 2 with my children. And then I watched
2: Similar themes.
3: Similar themes. Both use get over here. Finish him. Yeah. But it's interesting because we watched Mortal Kombat 2 and it's like a fine film and like my kids and I all enjoyed it, but like I won't really remember much out of it. But Blue Heron, my wife and I laid in bed after for 40 minutes and talked about film and talked about that movie. It is incredible. And even with its success, director Sophie Ramveri had an uphill climb to get it made. Panel, for a point, what was she doing at the same time she was editing her award-winning film?
1: Oh, like all Canadian creatives, I assume doing Tim Hortons commercials.
3: If you can book one.
1: And I have.
0: I know this because it's in my neighborhood.
3: Yeah.
0: She was working, I believe, at the Fox Movie Theater on Queen Street East.
3: Let's listen to her interview with Tom Power.
4: I work at the Fox Theater in the Beaches. This is a job I got when I was doing posts on the film to kind of supplement my $0 bank account.
3: Emma gets the point. She was working at the Fox Theater. She says she could quit now, but she's held on to the job because it's very grounding. Emma, Alice, what have been your side hustles as you chase this career?
0: I have done everything. I played a fairy at a birthday party and used to have to hide in a closet until all the kids arrived, which would often be 40 minutes. And if you've ever had a moment to just take inventory of your degree from Queens, that feels really good. And you can't turn

0: the light on until... Anyway, I was a waitress. I worked retail. That was most of my 20s was side hustles, and I think it makes you a better adult.
1: Hart, have you had any side hustles for you?
2: I've had some interesting jobs. Yeah, I delivered food to prisons for a little while, was a bit of an interesting one. Yeah. All sorts of retail and serving jobs, and I sort of run the gamut. I have a as Wayne Campbell said, I have a large collection of name tags and hairnets. Absolutely.
3: Yeah.
0: I love Wayne Campbell.
3: I love that reference.
0: Illinois. Yeah. Mm-hmm.
4: I think the worst gig I ever had to take in my 20s was Grapes decided to sponsor a Blue Jays game, like the concept of eating grapes. So they had like a mascot wearing like a Grapes outfit, and my job was to make sure nobody beat up Grapes.
2: So, Grapes' bouncer?
0: Yeah, and then, petite woman.
4: And then Grapes had to give out the first pitch. And so my friend was in the Grape costume, my friend Matt, and he was wearing these like velvet pants and then the Grapes, but the Grapes were really hot. So before he was on the field, they're like, you can take your Grapes off. So he's just this sweaty man in velvet pants heaving on the floor. And he's like, and he turns to me and says, I think this might be the lowest moment of my life. At which point, all of the Baltimore Orioles walked by and just were disgusted, like visibly disgusted by this sweaty velvet man. And I got to watch a friend decide to go back to school.
1: Yeah. Well, working in film isn't always tuxedos and celebrities. More often it's sweatpants and people mistaking you for Bo and Yang. I'll see you on Sunday the 31st at 8 p.m. I'm Andrew Fung, sitting in for Gavin. This is Because News. On this episode, we've got Emma Hunter, Alice Moran, and Hart Schuldeis.
3: I gotta say, I'm feeling a rush right now.
0: Yeah, man.
1: It's like, this is a fun show to host. It is, because I feel like I'm cosplaying as Gavin a little bit, and I'm trying to understand what he would do, and sometimes in the show, I'm like, oh, I get it. I get why Gavin's so frustrated with me now. I understand.
0: There comes a point where Gavin will give us a look like, can you just...
3: Shut up. Just answer the question.
1: Well, panel... It's Asian Heritage Month, and looking over at you, I can think of no better panel to speak on this next topic.
4: What a great visual joke for this radio show.
1: So to kick off this culturally sensitive round, I gotta ask you, according to this week's headlines, what type of Asian is finally getting their shine? Yes, Hart.
2: Pass.
1: Emma.
0: Why don't you tell me?
1: Alice, go for it.
4: I'm so excited to learn.
0: We nailed that.
1: Uncancelable. The Toronto Star headline reads, Wasians are the heartthrobs of the moment. Before I go any further, what is Wasian?
2: Nope.
0: I'll take a stab.
1: Yeah, do it.
0: Don't you cancel me. It's like very, very Asian, like way Asian.
1: No, that's great. It's a slang word that combines white and Asian. Mm-hmm. Wasian pop star Leve just broke the internet with her latest music video, Mad Woman. In it, there are a ton of cameos of notable people and celebrities. Here's a fan's reaction on TikTok.
5: Woke up today and the first thing I saw was that Leve single-handedly assembled the Wasian Avengers. This is why I said 2026 is the year of the Wasian, because how do you get all of them together?
1: Screw the fire horse. 2026 is the year of the Wasian. Who are some of the Wasian Avengers that are in this music video?
2: I think I know. I think it's the members of BTS, but they're all wearing Dave Matthews Band t-shirts.
1: Emma?
0: Okay, so Kimora Lee Simmons? She's at Fabulosity?
1: Yeah, I think she... Is she Blasian?
0: She... Oh, God. Okay, forget it.
1: No.
0: Okay,
1: that's great.
0: I got
1: okay.
0: One more.
1: These are actual people. Like, she's Blasian.
0: Right, she's Blasian.
1: Yeah, she's Blasian.
0: Okay,
1: think of
0: term.
1: Other Wasians in popular...
0: Hudson Williams?
1: Hudson Williams is correct. Blasian. We got a point. Yeah.
4: This whole round is a trap.
1: It's not a trap. Alice, it's not a trap. I think it's really fun to celebrate Asian Heritage Month, but just the idea of discussing wages, because I think wages are having a moment right now. And typically in the past, I think from the Asian community, they've talked about how they

0: never really were able to identify with either culture. And so now they're finding one another and they're able to kind of embrace where they are. And I have children that are Wajian. You know, Phil Long, one of the producers, like he's talked about that he might have children that are Wajian. So I think it's a good time to like
1: have bring children.
0: Can we think of a prominent Wajian that maybe came out of the Winter Olympics this year?
2: Oh, she figure skates. What's her name?
0: Oh, yeah.
1: Oksana Bayul.
3: Oksana Bayul, not Wajian.
4: A current reference. Yeah. Wow.
3: Any Lilyhammer 94 fans in the room?
0: Yeah. Alice will give you a half point. Figure skater Alyssa Liu. Lola Tung from The Summer I Turn Pretty. Megan from Cat's Eye. And obviously, Leve, it was her music video. Now, in addition to Wajians trending in pop culture, they're also collectively gathering in real life. Almost 4,000 Wajians recently met up in Central Park, dubbed hashtag Wajian Meetup. Here is one vlogger's experience.
5: I found like-minded Wajians that had like the exact same experience as us, and that was really special.
6: I have never felt more seen than I did today.
1: White people have that. It's just Lone Star.
2: Like called the Calgary Stampede.
3: It is called the Calgary Stampede.
4: My culture is not a costume, ladies.
0: It is the Calgary Stampede. Yeah, yeah. The Huffington Post says the Queen of Wajia is still undeclared, but everyone knows who the king is. Panel, who is the king of Wajia?
2: Is it Hudson?
0: I don't think he's the king. I think he might be the prince of Wajia. Who's the king of Wajia?
1: God help us. They're trying to trap us.
0: Think of a very beloved movie star, Canadian, does no wrong, reps Toronto.
1: Drake.
0: Drake is not Wajian.
2: Is it Keanu Reeves?
0: It is Keanu Reeves.
1: Oh, thank goodness. All right. We got it.
2: Sorry, I was laughing so hard that my eyelashes started falling off from tears.
0: Panel, I just want to know, how are you celebrating Asian Heritage Month?
4: By respectfully opting out of these questions.
1: Why don't you tell me what you'd like me to do to celebrate?
0: That's it for this edition of Because News. And the winner this week is... Emma Hunter! Fun letting you know generic Ozempic is now available in Canada, or as Loblaws will be calling it, memories of your butt. Gavin Crawford returns next week. Why?
7: Because you.

is Emma Hunter, winner of Because News. Congratulations to my runners-up, Alice Moran and Hart Schuldeis. Because News is written and produced by Elizabeth Bowie, David Carroll, Gavin Crawford, Kate Evans, Phil Lung, and Andrew Fung. This week, they had help from Jan Carwana. Rounding out the team, Aaron Conway, Bronwyn Page, Diana Markulin, Andrew Roberts, and our recording engineer, Paul Hodge.

0: You've been listening to Because News here on CBC Radio 1. I'm Saroja Coelho. 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
1: Across four continents and 13 countries, the world's most elite athletes will compete in intense, high-level events in the Diamond League. Watch Marco Arop, Femke Bol, Julian Alfred, Faith Kipyegon, and Karsten Warholm push their limits across 15 different events. Don't miss

0: evolution, and ultimately its fate. My guest today is playing a starring role. Hiranya Pieris is Professor of Astrophysics 1909, the prestigious chair at the Institute of Astronomy at Cambridge University. Over her career, she's been one of the pioneers of a revolution in astronomy, bridging fundamental physics with the observational data coming back from space to transform the field from the wild west of physics to the modern era of precision cosmology. And ever keen to inspire women to take up careers in science, if this interview were a live show, she'd have reserved the front row for schoolgirls. Professor Hiranya Pieris, welcome to the Life Scientific.
1: Thank you so much, Jim. It's really nice to be here.
0: Now, I mentioned that passion you have to inspire schoolgirls to take up science. Where does that come from?
1: It comes from being a young girl myself and falling in love with science through, for example, books, where the people who were writing the books were very inspirational, but they did not look like me. And I want young girls to see role models that look like themselves doing the things that they can aspire to. Mm. And that's what drives my passion for having those young girls in the front row, not in the back row, and sometimes not even in the room.
0: And for you as a young girl, you're developing this love for science, being part of the scientific enterprise. Why do you think that is?
1: When I'm doing science, I feel that we are on a search for truth as humanity. And I really connect to that idea. For me, it is a safe place. It is a place where things make sense. When you state a fact, it is an objective truth about reality rather than something someone made up.
0: I mentioned in the introduction that you are Professor of Astrophysics 1909. What's the 1909?
1: This marks a time when astrophysics, as distinct from astronomy, became a subject of study. So astronomy can be thought of as mapping the universe, but astrophysics is turning the data or the observations we have made into understanding and connecting it to fundamental physics.
0: Right.
1: And that started around the time of 1909.
0: Well, Hiranya Pieris, you were born in Sri Lanka, in Colombo, in the mid-70s, to parents who were both civil engineers, I understand.
1: That's right. So my mother was a bridge engineer. She designed bridges. She was one of Sri Lanka's first female civil engineers. And my father worked on big hydroelectric projects.
0: And your mother in particular was your role model.
1: Yeah, she's so good at so many different things, but she's very humble about it. And that is a quality that I really aspire to. I have a particular image in my mind of accompanying my mother when I was a small child to a building site where she was supervising a very large team of men constructing a bridge that she had designed. And she was very elegantly dressed in a sari. And she was very dignified. She was clearly in charge, but she wasn't shouting. She wasn't projecting dominance. It was a different kind of leadership. Yeah, yeah. And I really connected with that image.
0: And you'd have been about, I guess, 7 years old when Carl Sagan's documentary series aired, and that sparked your interest in the cosmos itself, in the universe.
1: That's right. I remember just being completely transfixed by these really vast horizons that he opened up, both space and time, how the universe connected to us,
0: right,
1: as people.
0: Yeah.
1: And that really was magical.
0: And I believe your parents also nurtured your love of astronomy that was just beginning at this point.
1: That's right. My father went on an international trip and he brought back a small telescope for me. And Sri Lanka had very, very dark skies. Just from my backyard, we could see, for example, Saturn's rings. It was the first time I saw Jupiter's moons. And I remember projecting solar flares and sunspots onto a sheet of white paper.
0: Yep, right.
1: And looking at that. Yeah, it was a great time.
0: Around this time, you were becoming increasingly curious about the universe, but it wasn't always easy to get hold of the books that you wanted to read.
1: That's right. There was a kind of floating book ship which came to the harbor in Colombo. And my father took me and bought me a copy of A Brief History of Time.
0: Right.
1: This is the first time that I actually encountered cosmology, which is my current field of study. It was very mind-expanding.
0: That book by Stephen Hawking, most adults would say, I only read the first two chapters, then I stopped. You read it cover to cover.
1: I read it cover to cover. Probably didn't understand everything, but I remember the diagrams from it to this

0: daydreaming, and so I nearly failed that test. But I do remember this wonderful teacher, Mrs. Mendes, and she had taught my mother before me. She really tolerated the why questions, and I must have been a very annoying kid, constantly asking why this and why that.
1: And some of them weren't so easy to answer.
0: That's right. So I remember one particular occasion when a Buddhist monk came to the school assembly, and there were several thousand girls there, and he was preaching to us from the Buddhist doctrines. And I put my hand up and asked a really impertinent question, which was, you know, in Buddhism, there's a concept called reincarnation. And I said, if there is a finite supply of souls that are being reincarnated, why is the population of the planet increasing? I don't remember his answer, but I remember the deathly silence afterwards.
2: This reminds me a bit of what you took away from Stephen Hawking's book, Brief History of Time, a realization that you could go to places in your mind far beyond what you had imagined. Did you have dreams of going into space, becoming an astronaut?
0: Absolutely. My life's ambition was to become an astronaut. It was only when I was about 16 when I became short-sighted. It was a devastating blow. I no longer could pilot the space shuttle.
2: And so have you now ruled out any possibility of going to space, or do you still have some
0: ambitions? I really
2: want
0: to go to space. I almost signed up for the Mars One, to a one-way trip to Mars, but my partner said he wouldn't come, so I had to nix that idea. But then later I found out it was a scam anyway, but I still want to go.
2: Well, fingers crossed for getting into space, but back in your teenage years, you did create your own journey through the solar system.
0: That's right. I accompanied my mother to a course learning how to program in BASIC. It was a simple computer language, but you could do quite a lot with it. And for several weeks, I sat there coding a tour of the solar system, and I stored my programs on a 5.25-inch floppy disk. And one day I came to class and found that the disk had been wiped. I still feel this devastating sense of loss. And ever since, I've done like a zillion backups of everything I've
2: worked on. You won't make that mistake again.
0: Yeah, no.
2: Hiranya, during your teens, the Sri Lankan civil war was escalating from simmering ethnic tensions to full-scale conflict. Your parents decided to bring you and your sister to the UK. What can you say about leaving Sri Lanka?
0: You know, there was violence in everyday life. The universities were closed, and my parents just didn't see any future for us there, and they decided to leave everything behind.
2: You settled in Manchester. You had an uncle and aunt who lived there.
0: So we arrived with very little. So my mother got a job in Manchester. We had to make do on my mother's salary, basically. So we watched the pennies, and, you know, I was 16 in a new country. I started in a new school, and I'd previously learned in my native language, Sinhalese. It was a mixed school. And for the first time in my life, I found that I was a minority in maths and science class.
2: Coming from an all-girls school
0: in
2: Colombo.
0: And suddenly, people just assumed girls couldn't do these subjects.
2: I was 16 when I came over with my family from Iraq. I went to a school that had originally been a girls' grammar school, and then it became a mixed comprehensive. So I was one of only three boys in a year group of 120 girls.
0: Right.
2: So doing A-level maths and physics, it never occurred to me that these were boys' subjects rather than girls' subjects. We were in the minority.
0: That was fascinating.
2: Did you enjoy your A-levels?
0: I did, actually. The teachers were really good. There was a teacher called Dr. Egan, and he was my further maths teacher. And he gave me, like, university-level textbooks.
2: That's right.
0: He encouraged me to apply to Cambridge.
2: What did you think about that?
0: It felt like a really unattainable goal. But when he told me that I could do it, I didn't know anything about Cambridge, so I applied to a college. It's called New Hall at the time, now Murray Edwards. And there's a very iconic dome, which is suggestive of an observatory dome. And that's the reason I picked that college.
2: Good enough reason, is there any? Now then, given where you've ended up in your career, you applied to study computer science. Why?
0: Yes. We were not well off, and at that time, computer science was one of those subjects that was held to have very good career prospects.
2: In fact, before you got to Cambridge, you had only lived in the UK for 2 years, and so you were still classed as an overseas student.
0: That's
2: so you
0: right.
2: had to wait another couple of years yes. before you'd qualify for home fees. Cambridge kept that place open for you. What did you do in the meantime, though?
0: I remember

0: I remember applying to so many different jobs, and I accumulated the rejection letters in a binder. I still have that somewhere to remind me that rejection is okay. Eventually, I got into a scheme called the Ian Industry at Nuclear Electric, which ran the UK's nuclear reactors at the time. And I was placed in a team which was monitoring the turbo generator system for cracks. There was not a woman in sight. And I was a young woman of color, but I was placed in this team which treated me no different. I was just told, this is what you have to do. And I taught myself to code in C++. I learned Unix.
1: There's all these different computer languages. Mm-hmm. I always tell my students, if you learn to code in one language, mm-hmm. basically what you're doing is learning to think the way a computer does.
0: That's correct.
1: And it's not so difficult to convert it to another.
0: What helped me is this feeling that, and once you've done something hard once, you can do it innumerable other times. I could learn to do anything.
1: Well, in 1994, Hirania, you started at Cambridge to study computer mm-hmm. science. What was that like?
0: Again, I didn't really connect to the way of learning in lectures and so on.
1: It's a continuation of your school days
0: experience. That's right, yeah. So I used to fall asleep, but in my second year, I was accepted into a summer research internship at the Jet Propulsion Laboratory in California, and that was a real turning point in my life.
1: You found it so inspiring, you decided to switch degrees from computer science to physics, which you knew would then open the door to astrophysics, the bridge between physics and astronomy. And during your third year, you met one of your childhood heroes, Stephen Hawking.
0: That was a wonderful occasion. So Stephen and Roger Penrose had contrasting ideas about the physics of the very early universe, and they were debating each other. And I was transfixed by this lecture. And then afterwards, I built up my courage. I was a very, very shy young girl. But I went up to Stephen and asked for his thumbprint. And lo and behold, they actually had an ink pad, because other people do also ask for his thumbprint. And so I actually still have that somewhere.
1: Well, after completing your degree, you embarked on a PhD at Princeton University in the US in their Department of Astrophysical Sciences. What led you there?
0: I visited there to see whether that's where I wanted to go. And a young professor called David Spergel came late in the evening to pick me up from the train station and take me to a very welcoming group of graduate students. And again, it was this feeling of belonging. It felt like I had come to another family. And David later was my PhD advisor as well. But I had this gut reaction that that was the place where I belong.
1: Well, you started your PhD at Princeton in 1998. NASA already had plans in place to launch a satellite mission called the Wilkinson Microwave Anisotropy Probe. Now, the idea was to take detailed measurements of the faint radiation that permeates the entire universe, which would help us understand something about the universe's origin and its evolution. So, your supervisor asked you to lead on the analysis. Maybe you can first briefly say something about this radiation, the cosmic microwave background, and what it tells us about the early universe.
0: One of the crucial points that makes my field possible is that light has a speed limit, which means that when you look into the distant universe, you see things as they were in the past.
1: Because and it's taken a long time to get to
0: us. That's absolutely right. So the oldest light we can see in the universe is the cosmic microwave background.
1: And the probe was picking up the faint patterns of this ancient light. You were part of the team that analysed the data. What did that involve?
0: So the analysis involved comparing the patterns of the very early light that we can see in the cosmic microwave background with theoretical models. And different cosmological models make different predictions for the pattern. It's like a fingerprint. It identifies the theory. And my job was to build a sort of statistical bridge between the data that we had measured from the sky and the theoretical fingerprints that we needed to compare them to.
1: So these theoretical fingerprints are basically stories of how the universe came to be and
0: That's
1: how it
0: right.
1: evolved. And you want to see which story is the correct one, which one matches the data.
0: That's absolutely right.
1: Okay, so let's talk about what you discovered. Maybe we can start with

0: the age of the universe, and then maybe how far back in its existence we can measure.
1: The age of the universe, we were able to put a number to that, 13.8 billion years old. And we could also measure when this early light came from. It comes from a time when the universe was about 380,000 years old. So this is like a baby picture of the universe.
0: So the 380,000 years, that's how many years after the Big Bang itself?
1: That's correct. We can therefore tell a story about the evolution of the universe, at least from that early age till now.
0: Now, back to what you found then. Your observations confirmed a simple model for the origin and evolution of the universe.
1: Yeah, it's a simple model, but it's a really bizarre one. It is described by just six numbers. So we need two numbers to describe the origin of cosmic structure. Where did everything come from? Then we have three numbers to describe how it's evolving. So that's the amount of ordinary matter in the universe. Everything our world is made of, what we are made of, that's ordinary matter. It's only 5%. And then there is dark matter and dark energy, which are very mysterious components of the universe.
0: And yet these they make up 95%.
1: The 95%, we can see that they're there, but it's not like anything we know. And then the geometry of the universe, which tells you something about its fate. And then we also need to know when the first stars formed in order to describe the universe.
0: One of the ideas that you've been working on is what happened to the universe very, very soon after the Big Bang itself, long before even this cosmic microwave background was set free. This is what's called inflation. Now, inflation theory says the early universe dramatically expanded right after the Big Bang.
1: That's right. In a tiny fraction of the second, so like a trillionth of a trillionth of a trillionth of a second, the universe expanded by a factor of about 10 to the power 30.
0: Let's see now, that's a million trillion trillion, right?
1: That's right.
0: I mean, it's just incredible because, you know, here we are talking about the universe being 13.8 billion years. Mm-hmm. Now we're talking about something that seems to have happened within such a tiny, tiny fraction of a second.
1: It sounds like science fiction, but it gets even more science fiction-y than that. Not only it is thought that the universe expanded that rapidly, but also little quantum fluctuations, literally in the structure of space, have caused all of the structure in the universe to form in those tiny instants and then be stretched out to the size of the whole universe.
0: This was the first evidence-based standard model of cosmology, as we now call it, the origin and evolution of the early universe. And it's now pretty much accepted, I guess, but it's not a done deal. You know, there are still those who argue that inflation isn't necessary. Do you think that it's well understood enough now that it's confirmed?
1: Inflation is by no means confirmed yet, but the data is discriminating enough to be able to say something about the trillionth of a trillionth of a second.
0: Right.
1: But there's still quite a lot of work to do.
0: Which is what makes it all so fascinating.
1: Absolutely.
0: Right? What was it like for you working on this?
1: What I remember about this time is the feeling of working within this amazing team of people. It felt like our brains were connected like a neural network. We basically worked around the clock to turn the data into numbers. It was such an amazing experience that I've not had before in my career or after.
0: Stephen Hawking called that, certainly the evidence for inflation that you and others had provided, the most exciting development in physics during his career.
1: I think Stephen has been quite modest in making this statement because, yeah, he should be proud of his work in giving us the predictions to test. You know, science is like a tapestry, and he wove a very big piece of that tapestry with his work. And what we did was to pick up those threads and weave further.
0: Well, I'm certainly old enough to remember that cosmology, the field concerned with the origin and evolution of the universe, was very much the Wild West of physics. Your work ushered in what has become known as precision cosmology. We're no longer relying on speculation. We're relying on hard data. We should also, I guess, remember here that all of this work that you were doing was still part of your PhD. Well, where do you go from there? You stayed working on this project before you then moved to the University of Chicago, but you were soon tempted back to Cambridge to analyse data coming from another space mission. This was the European Space Agency's Planck Observatory, which was also mapping the cosmic microwave background, but even with greater precision than ever before.

0: I gather you are particularly interested to learn more about inflation, this super fast expansion of space. So what did you find?
1: I can give a musical analogy, okay? Mm. So according to inflation, if you represented the universe as a symphony, it should have more bass notes than treble notes. And a simple idea of the origin of structure tells you that there should be equal amounts of bass note and treble notes. Mm. But the inflation prediction was tested and found to be correct by Planck.
0: In 2009, Hiranya, you took up a lectureship at University College London. Mm-hmm. You later became professor of astrophysics there. And during this time, you got interested in dark matter. Now, we know dark matter's out there. We still don't know what it's made of. But you've been trying to detect dark matter particles.
1: Yeah, so this is kind of a side project, but my favorite dark matter candidate is called the axion. Axion particles, if they exist, are very light. So they behave less like particles and more like a radio wave permeating the universe. And so you can kind of do a tabletop experiment in a university lab to try to detect this radio wave. The experiment is like a radio receiver. We have to tune it and find the right frequency, but we don't know what the frequency is. Right, it's in a range. Yes. So we need to tune into it.
0: Well, in 2023, you returned to Cambridge as Professor of Astrophysics 1909. While for much of your career you'd focused on the early universe, more recently you've turned your sights to the more recent universe. This is a hugely exciting project. It's known as the Legacy Survey of Space and Time, carried out at a new astronomical observatory based in Chile called the Vera Rubin Observatory. This is named after the woman who first explained how dark matter holds galaxies together, that it had to be out there. The project is going to generate this time-lapse movie of the visible universe.
1: This is the biggest digital camera ever built. Each image is 3.2 billion pixels.
0: And what do you see in these images?
1: The first images are just astonishing. So not only are they super high resolution, but the depth is very great so that you can see much, much further into the universe. So when you look at pictures of galaxies, for example, they look super crisp, but you can also see the faint outskirts of these galaxies where gas is accumulating, which is going to feed into future generations of stars that we couldn't see before. And also because it is a time lapse, you can see exploding stars in the universe.
0: I've had a look at some of these moving images online, and it really is mind-blowing. But in terms of the science, how does this enhance what you can learn about the universe?
1: We are going to use these images to map dark matter across half the sky and about halfway into the lifetime of the universe. We can't see dark matter, but the presence of dark matter bends light when they encounter concentrations of matter. So this causes tiny, tiny distortions in the shapes of galaxies, which we can map. So if you have billions of galaxies, you can back out the intrinsic shapes of the galaxies and extract the very, very faint dark matter signal and use that to map out how structure is evolving over the course of the universe's history. So that's what we plan to do.
0: What is your role then on the project?
1: So I'm one of the people who is going to turn those pictures into conclusions about dark matter and dark energy. So it's another statistical bridge, but because the volume and complexity of the data is so great, the statistics now has to be augmented by machine learning and very advanced AI technique.
0: The statistical bridge that you create that enables you to compare the data coming in with the fundamental physical theories, it reminds me of your mother, your role model, who, as an engineer, spent her career building bridges.
1: Absolutely. It is a really nice way to think about it, and thank you for making this connection.
0: One of the things that the survey is hoping to look at is asteroids.
1: Yes, that's right. One of the missions is to find all the near-Earth asteroids and map their orbits so that we might be able to have an early warning of any potential collision. When they were taking those first light pictures, Jim, that you said you found on the web, just 10 hours of observations, just to get some beauty shots, they found 2,000 asteroids that had never been mapped before.
0: And none heading towards Earth.
1: None so far heading towards Earth. You can see them jiggling around on the sky. And to me, this was just amazing because you feel that the solar system is just alive. There's still

0: gives me goosebumps.
1: Of course, Hollywood's already made lots of movies about asteroids hitting the Earth, but as the Legacy Survey of Space and Time makes its movie of the universe, I, for one, am hoping it's going to be a box office hit for science.
0: I think it'll be a complete bonanza.
1: I hope so. Hiranya Pierres, thank you very much for sharing your life scientific.
0: Thank you so much, Jim.
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3: Cocktail hour, bottles spinning through the air, shakers rattling, bartenders gliding along the floor behind a crowded bar.
4: Everything we do with our bodies is some sort of flair.
3: This is The Food Chain from the BBC World Service. I'm Ruth Alexander, and today I'm finding out what it takes to make the perfect drink.
5: It's all about the execution.
6: Ice is really important.
7: Yes.
6: Yes.
4: Bartenders use ice the way a chef uses fire, right?
3: From the glamour of mixing drinks on film sets.
5: If you watch the Skyfall, the lady who is doing the main shake, that was the one selected, trained by myself.
3: To handling difficult customers.
6: He jumped over the bar, grabbed the bottle of spirit and threw it at my face.
3: Three renowned bartenders, one in the United States, two in London, are going to tell us what it's really like to work in the world of high-end cocktails.
8: My name's Jeffrey Morgenthaler. I'm a bartender and author from Portland, Oregon. I would say my style is primarily based in fun and deliciousness.
3: Oh, nice. Monica?
6: My name is Monica Berg, and I'm based in London in Old Street. My bar, Thayer Elementary, has been open for kind of 70-ish years. And I would say that my style is very ingredient-led and very kind of flavor exploratory.
3: Eric?
9: Hello, everyone. My name is Eric Lorenz. I'm the founder of Quaint Mayfair, cocktail bar in heart of London. And my style would be, I wanted to be a flair bartender, to be honest, but that never worked out because then I could catch the bottles properly. So I would...
3: Flair, that's when you, bottles are spinning, crashing around.
9: Exactly. So I crashed more than I catch. So I thought, okay, that doesn't work, but I love the bartending and I really dived into the flavors, aromas and turned it into a very experimental one.
3: I was going to ask, how much of the cocktail maker's job is performance and flair, shakers spinning, bottles flying?
9: I think it's a crucial one, but it's more about the right grip and it's create this smooth movement that almost sounds like this looks so easy, but in fact is not.
6: I think that flair definitely is a specific style within bartending. But I think that most elements of bartending has some element of flair inside, whether it's, you know, just that kind of connection with the guests, trying to make them smile in the interaction.
8: Everything we do with our hands and our bodies and our, you know, our faces, everything we do with our bodies is some sort of flair.
3: Okay, so you might not be throwing bottles in the air and having long streams of liquid into glasses, but presentation is absolutely key then.
9: Correct, because it's too expensive, I figured it out. To drop a bottle that is worth of couple hundred or thousand, it's no worth for that 10 seconds of show and smile on the face. I would rather prefer to smoothly execute it. So I think what we both with Jeffrey and Monica are talking about, it's that execution, it's swift, it's energetic, and you don't have to wait for your drink half an hour. It's all about the execution.
8: That's the new flair, right?
9: Exactly. Like
8: doing things efficiently and beautifully is the new flair bartending. Yep.
3: So if it's not all about theatre and spectacle, what fundamentally is the job of the cocktail maker? What is the art of cocktail making?
8: The art of cocktail making. I mean, you know, I have always thought of it more of as a craft, which for me is the unattainable goal of perfection, right? Craft is just doing the same thing over and over and over again, trying to get closer and closer to perfection, knowing that you will never, ever achieve that. But, you
3: but
8: know,
3: maybe there's a tiny bit of you that thinks, well, but maybe I will. Just once.
8: Maybe you have to believe in the lie that you'll eventually get there. But that's really only half the job, you know? The other half is being present

0: your guests, aware of everything that's happening in the bar, making people happy, making them feel good, taking care of them.
1: Also, like Jeffrey says, it's a craft, it's not an art, because, you know, art can be interesting, art can be shocking, art can be offensive, art can be so many things that triggers emotions. But a cocktail ultimately needs to be delicious, because it needs to be something that is well made. Because if the drink is not delicious and people are not willing to pay for it again and again, then where lies the function?
2: What's the point? Exactly.
0: Mm-hmm. What's the point?
3: What would distinguish then a cocktail made by me? I've never done it before, by the way, following a recipe in a book, and one made by you. Like, what is the craft?
4: Shall I go?
0: Yeah.
4: I think the craft is, it's like the aromas, the elements of ingredients and the elements of storytelling. That's all kind of come together to create this ultimate cocktail experience, as we say. So it's not just about, here is the drink. It's, what's the thought behind that drink? Like, how did you come up with this idea? How far did you go to push those boundaries? Like, today we're using ingredients that a few years back we never thought that that ingredient could end up in a cocktail.
3: Such as
4: anchovies or sea urchin, for example.
3: Really?
4: and it's all about really understanding how you can combine its flavor in order to make it delicious. Like Monica said, that you want to make sure that whatever comes out, guests pay for it, and then want those guests to come back and returning and have another experience.
3: What do you want a guest to be thinking when you set the finished drink in front of them and then they have the first sip? What do you want to have created for them?
4: I don't know if you two both agree that I always look at the face expression. Don't even need to see the words. I just want to see the face expression. And that can tell you quite a bit of which direction the cocktail goes, whether we hit the palate or we did not hit the palate, because that doesn't necessarily need to be a bad cocktail. It's just not the preference of that guest. So that's really about to have that ego under control and not feeling defenses that, I just made a very bad drink. No, I didn't. I just didn't hit the palates of the guests. But it's really about that curiosity of the guests that really think about, oh, right, I never thought that mentioning anchovies that I could actually have it in a cocktail. And it works.
3: So you could make what you think is the perfect cocktail, but it just doesn't land. If the guest doesn't appreciate it, then...
1: But also it's the reason maybe why the guest doesn't appreciate it, because it can be either you read the guest wrong, or it's just about not having asked the right questions, or, you know, in the younger part of your career, maybe you are a bit more, you know, confident, so you don't even ask any questions, which then eventually you learn that the best thing you can do is ask as many questions as possible.
0: Yeah, because you get tired of dumping drinks down the sink, right?
3: Eric, there is a glamorous side to this, isn't there? Tell us about your meeting with the legendary film producer Barbara Broccoli, who was for years behind the James Bond franchise.
4: Yeah, so that's actually started as a guest of mine when I was back at the Savoy American Bars. When she came to the bar, served her, and a friend of mine goes, Barbara, why don't you take Eric to the movie? Year later, out of nowhere, I receive a phone call from a mobile number ending 007, and that was Barbara calling.
0: Wow! Cool.
4: Then she goes like, I don't know if you remember me, I'm working on the next Bond and I'd like you to get involved. It's like, yeah, what do you want me to do? And I'd like you to train the actors how to act as a bartender, because obviously actors, they are very skilled people, but never really done bartending. And we wanted to make sure that when Bond comes to that sequence of ordering his famous Whisper Martini, that it comes out on the screen as to be done by a professional bartender. So if you watch the Skyfall, the lady who is doing the main shake, that was the one selected, trained by myself.
0: So jealous. That is my dream job, is training actors to do movies. Because watching a movie where the bartender actor hasn't been trained properly drives me up the wall. It is completely insane.
4: Yeah, there were quite a few spots, actually. I remember there was on the scene that when the whole action started and one of the waiter was carrying the tray with two hands like this. And I was like, Sam, that does not look good at all. So he literally stopped, was like, guts, was like, what shall we do? It was like, okay, best way to do it, you hold it with a

0: one hand, and if you don't feel confident, just put one of your finger on the glass.
1: Yep.
0: Very elegantly, just hold the glass. So it's like, let's do it again.
1: Amazing.
2: You're listening to The Food Chain from the BBC World Service. I'm Ruth Alexander. This week, cocktails, what it takes to serve the perfect drink. With me are Jeffrey Morgenthaler, one of the most influential voices in modern American cocktail culture, Eric Lorenz, an award-winning bartender in London via Slovakia, and also in London, having trained in her native Norway, is Monica Burke, a leading bartender and entrepreneur. Now, time for a quickfire round. Favourite cocktail? Eric.
0: One in my glass.
3: Good answer.
4: Oh, you stole that answer. The one in my hand. No, I'm joking. I would say a martini. A well-made martini is always my go-to.
2: Most overrated.
4: Ooh, that's a hard one. I would say a cocktail that a lot of people really, really enjoy, but for me, it's just, is it not my thing? It's probably a zombie. It just doesn't really agree with me. But it's a delicious drink for that style of drink.
2: What's in that?
4: Oh, I don't... My,
0: everything.
4: Everything in the kitchen sink, that's why.
2: Jeffrey, most overrated for you?
1: I personally don't like energy drinks and liquor. I don't think they taste great, and I also think they're potentially kind of dangerous to consume that much caffeine with alcohol.
0: For me, it would be anything that contains an open fire, because a lot of people see it as a fun, but it's such a big risk of danger. You can lose your business overnight through one cocktail because you're just not responsible enough and you set a fire on your whole entire building, which is the last thing you want.
2: And is it worth paying for a premium vodka?
1: There is a limit on how much I will pay for vodka. Because at a certain point, they are literally almost all the same. I think that you can get great, great vodka for under $20 per bottle. Anything on top of that is usually just marketing.
4: And also, I would say geography is more an indicator for me what style of vodka I would go for at any given time. Because in certain countries, certain regions, they have much more flavorful profiles, whereas other countries it's made to be a bit more neutral. You know, some of the very traditional Eastern European or Scandinavian vodkas, which are made from either potatoes or grains or all kinds of raw materials, they can be premium within the cultural context, but maybe not in the kind of wider, because there's no translation of the heritage, if that makes sense.
2: Monica, you've just been judging the Italian semi-finals of one of the world's biggest cocktail-making competitions, the one Eric won in 2010. So what are you looking for? Like, what does it take to be a world-leading mixologist?
4: Well, I mean, in this specific competition, you just need to be able to read the brief and do accordingly, because that's where 90% of the bartenders fail. But basically, in this competition, it's just about understanding the time, place, and space that you are and do what is asked of you, which is essentially the same thing that you do every day at work. Someone comes in and says, I would like this, this, and that. Then you should make this, this, and that. If you can add a little personal twist from the bar, from the country, from the city you are in, great. But if not, just give them what they ask for. And in World Class, they will test you on many things, on your creativity within one subject, on your efficiency, on your ability to make a round really fast and still delicious, which is very hard, apparently. I'm joking. So it was very fun.
2: Jeffrey, you mentor younger bartenders today.
1: Yes, all the time.
2: What are the key tips you give them?
1: You know, these days, when I started mentoring bartenders many years ago, it was all about drinks for them. How do I make this drink? How do I, make this ingredient? These days, mentorship is really career-minded advice, How do I last a long time in this business? How do I deal with toxic environments? What have you done? If you were in my shoes, what have you done in the past and what would you do? And that's been a really nice transition for me to move beyond

0: just talking about drinks all the time and really talking about like life and career, you know, how do I find happiness? How do I find love? How do I find balance?
1: Is it a job with a future today, one you can last in? And is it one you'd recommend?
0: Yeah, absolutely. I think so. I mean, look at the three of us. You know, we've been doing it for most of our lives, and we probably will be doing it until the day we're dead, you know, because we love it. I think there's a tremendous future in this business, but it's not easy. It's not always financially rewarding. Sometimes it's really hard. It's really hard on your psyche. It's really hard on your body sometimes. But if you love hospitality and you love working with your hands and you love making things and making people happy, it's a wonderful career.
1: You talked about, like, people ask you about, you know, how do I handle that toxic workplaces, difficult situations. So, Monica, how difficult can it be?
2: I mean, as within any industry, it's always challenging when you have to deal with people. But I think that, you know, one element that always is slightly different for people in our industry is that we also have the guests. And in the past, the guests was always looked upon as this kind of almost dictator that would dictate everything. So if the guest says anything, they're always right, even if they're wrong. Whatever they want, they can get. Whatever they do is always okay.
1: And even if they're drunk, because of course you're serving them alcohol.
2: Absolutely. And I think that that's kind of something that has shifted. And I think that's, you know, I always said that anyone should have as their kind of rite of passage into adulthood, they should have to serve 3 months in a bar. It teaches you a lot because...
1: So you mean anyone, anywhere, not just someone wanting to become a cocktail maker, but just anyone should have that experience?
2: Yes, because can you imagine if every politician had to work 3 months in a bar, how much their choices in life would be different? Because, you know, the one of the most useful qualities of anyone that wants to be successful in bars or in making drinks or in working in hospitality is the ability to have empathy and compassion. You know, so before creativity and kind of mixology, there's that kind of human side to things. So it's, you know, like we have to, you know, see people at their worst, but we are also very privileged to see people at their best. And hopefully the latter kind of makes up for the former. But if you want to be successful in working in bars, you have to be able to absorb all of that and just be able to take the last kind of breath at the end of the night and shake it off and wake up tomorrow and start again. Because I think anyone that has survived more than a few decades in the hospitality industry like us, we've seen most things. You know?
0: Yeah, we always think that we've seen it all and then someone proves us wrong.
3: And there's always something new comes up, right?
2: Yes.
0: I didn't know that was possible. Okay, yes. Now I've seen it all.
1: So what sort of things do you see? What's the worst behavior that gets inflicted upon you?
3: How far we can go in this?
0: Oh, boy. Yeah. How long before it just turns into a gripe session about all of the horror stories we've seen?
3: Yeah.
2: Well, I will say that I almost ended my career as a bartender before I even started. When I was 20, when I was working in an events company in Norway, and I had to cut off the owner of this company that had hired the space for the evening. And I mean, it didn't start at the best place because he just walked into the bar, threw his card in my face and said, as long as you don't say anything and give me what I want, we'll be great. And I was like, okay, fine. I'll take that. And then at the end of the night, he tried to order a round of a vodka and a mixer. And I said, I'm sorry, but I can only serve you one drink at a time because that's the law in Norway. And he was like, are you stupid? And I said, no, I don't think so, but I'm still trying to just abide by the law. And then he jumped over the bar, grabbed the bottle of another spirit and threw it at my face. And luckily my boss stepped in, but my boss ended up in the hospital. But this gentleman, I mean, he wasn't a gentleman really, but he ended up going to prison because it was the third offense for this type of assault.
0: Wow.
2: So it scared me a lot, and it almost made me

0: not want to pursue this career, but luckily I did.
1: Lucky for all of us, you did.
0: But it can be quite intimidating, and it made me make choices for the later stages of my career that definitely has guided the way that I, you know, choose my jobs, how I design my bar, how I, you know, think about the way that I want to construct the team and kind of these things. So,
2: and just thinking about that, the fact that you can find yourself in really difficult situations, like drink-fueled, alcohol-fueled situations, you must get very adept at handling difficult situations. And it's a key part of the job, communication and kind of spotting a situation before it blows up.
1: Learning to read a room at all times. It's a lesson in being present. it's a hard learned lesson in being present sometimes, but it is a lesson I think all of us, when we are anywhere, are very cognizant of what is happening anywhere, whether we're at a museum or a bar or a coffee shop or a library. We all sort of just probably, I think, subconsciously do that visual check on everybody in the room.
3: Yeah, I completely agree, Jeffrey. Like, what I often do, and I'm training my team, that it's a very important, it's the first moment when the guest stepping in, just have a quick scan and just like give yourself questions like, would you serve to this guest another drink before that guest is unable to walk out from your bar? And if the answer is no, then probably it's better to stop that guest at the door and explaining that the night is done, and not taking the risk of letting the guest in and completely intoxicating him, because we are responsible for everybody and in charge and in control of those people, because often they don't even realize that, because they're not going out often, so they don't see the power of the alcohol can be so impactful on them that they just lose the control within a second. They come in and all of a sudden, after a few sips, switch off, blackouts, and that's the danger.
0: I have a lot of young women working for me. So training them how to like go into a situation, stand up for themselves and the place, and then sticking to that. But what we don't want for you, for this situation to ever be, is a situation where you feel scared, or where you feel like you can't handle it, where you feel like you don't know what to do, but you have to deal with it because you have no other choice. And that's kind of something that you build over months and years. It's not something that you can throw people into and say, yeah, you deal with it because you're in charge now. You know, like creating this environment where people learn how to deal with people. Because many times, I think for Eric and Jeff and myself in the past, we didn't know, because it wasn't as accepted, this kind of, I mean, guest psychology was like, would you like another drink? No, guest psychology is also, how do you feel today? How was your week? Did something happen? Okay. Trying to have that, you know, conversation. Exactly.
2: What's the one thing you each wish people understood about cocktail making?
0: Ooh. That ice is really important.
3: Yes.
4: You got that.
3: We took it a little bit further than just putting little ice cube into the glass. We started using large ice cubes, but there's a scientific things behind it. That's the purpose of the large ice cube, is to keep your drink as cold as possible for as long as possible. What's going on now is the guest seeing the large cube, but they don't see the purpose behind it. So they're picking up the cube from the glass, filming it, and they're showing that how much little liquid it's in your glass, which is hilarious.
2: Oh, so they've been ripped off. Look, I've only got this little amount.
3: They think they got ripped off, but in reality, they would get ripped off if they would get little cubes of ice, and they would get more diluted drink.
2: Okay. So understand ice, everybody.
1: Understanding cold, you know, we always say that bartenders use ice the way a chef uses fire, right? In the sort of transformation of these things. I always tell people too, if you're making drinks at home, the one thing that will up your game more than anything is put your glassware in the freezer before you pour drinks in it. The difference is just night and day. That will change your at-home bartending immediately.
2: You know, I'm feeling
1: thirsty.
2: Yeah, but also, like, I need to confess to you that I don't generally like much ice in my drinks. I'm going to change that, or I'm going to make an effort to put more ice.
0: I know that some bars, they will use a thermometer when they stir, for example, a martini. I belong to a slightly different camp.

0: because I think that as much as I respect our skills as bartenders, a freezer will always get your martini colder than any stirring or any mixing. Mm. So I, for a drink like a dry martini or any kind of mixed beverage based on a white spirit, I would say pre-batch it, put it in the freezer so that you can just take it out, serve it straight into a pre-chilled glass, and then that's the perfect martini. Because we can stir a martini for the right, appropriate amount of time, but we can only get it down to around -4, maybe -6 if you are really lucky, Celsius. But a freezer can get it down to -20. And it just means that your martini will stay colder for longer versus creeping up to 0 and then moving up towards 5-6 degrees Celsius during those last sips. So that's why I prefer my martini to be a freezer martini.
1: Would it not hurt your mouth drinking a martini that's that cold?
2: No.
3: 20 is still good, Ruth. You're fine with 20.
4: As long as you don't have sensitive dental work, you're totally fine with a very cold freezer martini. Freezy martinis are the best.
1: Thank you very much. I really enjoyed it. Dying to try one of these. I was going to say ice cold martinis. Really, really ice cold martinis.
4: Nice.
1: Thanks to Jeffrey Morgenthaler, Eric Lurins, and Monica Berg. Do let us know your ideas for the show by emailing thefoodchain@bbc.co.uk. From me and the rest of the team, producers Lexi O'Connor and Izzy Greenfield, and editor Sarah Wadeson, thanks for listening. And join us again next week.
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6: This week on Bookends, Patricia Cornwell's new memoir, True Crime. From getting dropped off at the doorstep of one of America's most famous evangelicals to her real forensics experience, Patricia's memoir is an autopsy of her life and the obstacles she overcame to become a world-renowned author.
7: Scarpetta in my first three books was a minor character. She was this heroic medical examiner who would get called into town when something bad happened. And then my first book was set in North Carolina, and it was a male protagonist. And Scarpetta was the big chief who would come in. And she kept sucking up more airtime. Each book she'd be mentioned more often. And it got to where an editor who rejected me 3 times said, your best character is that lady medical examiner. You should make her the main character. And I thought, oh, my God, I don't know if I can do that. I'm an English major. I don't know how to write. I never went to medical school. But that's how that all started evolving. And it never would have happened had I not started spending all that time in that office. And I just became enamored with it. I had the double whammy of the most unusual winning the lottery you could ever get, which is not only is the first person I met who's a medical examiner, one of only 10 females in the country who was doing that, and the best, legendary. And second, the medical examiner system is unlike any other.
6: That's this week on Bookends with Matea Roach. 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
11: From CBC News, The World This Hour, I'm Mike Miles. Rescuers in Laos are racing against time to reach 7 people trapped in a cave since last week. A group of villagers entered the cave looking for gold, but heavy rain triggered flash flooding that blocked the exit. Patrick Falk reports.
12: In social media video posted online, rescuers make their way through dark and narrow tunnels to reach the trapped villagers. Some of the passageways are filled with muddy water, leaving little or no visibility. The cave in central Laos is a tight chamber, often visited by villagers searching for gold deposits. A group ended last Tuesday, but flash flooding triggered

0: triggered by heavy rain later blocked the exit. Reports say one person managed to escape and alerted the authorities about the others. The status of the remaining seven is unknown. State-run Lao National Radio reported that Thai rescuers arrived at the site on Sunday to assist with the operation. Some were said to be part of the dramatic 2018 rescue of 12 young soccer players in a flooded cave. Patrick Falk for CBC News, Tokyo.
1: Residents in Sault Ste. Marie, Ontario, are worried about swimming in the waters around Point Duchesne. That's because of the presence of so-called forever chemicals, contamination from decades of firefighting training exercises from the local airport. Alex Flood has more.
2: This is where the main source outflows.
3: Peter Gagnon and his neighbor Rick Gardshore are concerned about chemicals in a creek that are flowing into the St. Mary's River where the public swims. Gagnon noted that decades of firefighting training exercises near the Sault Airport included foams containing PFAS. The exercises ended in 1992, but chemicals are still found in the groundwater. Health Canada says various studies show exposure to certain forever chemicals can cause health problems. CBC has learned through access to information that at the nearby campground and a half dozen homes were contaminated. In the Sioux, Transport Canada installed filtration systems that have kept the drinking water from the wells safe. But resident Gardshore says existing groundwater contamination is still part of a bigger problem. The city of Sault Ste. Marie says it is not worried and there are no advisories against public swimming at Point Duchesne. Alex Flood, CBC News, Sault Ste. Marie.
1: The American Music Awards were held in Vegas last night, and a K-pop band won the top prize, Artist of the Year.
4: And the American Music Awards goes to BTS!
1: This is the second time BTS has won Artist of the Year, and it comes after the members of the band served in the South Korean military.
5: Thank you. It's an honor to have this precious award once again after everybody done their military service.
1: BTS beat Taylor Swift, Bad Bunny, and Lady Gaga for the top prize this year. The Montreal Canadiens lost Game 3 of their semifinal series against the Carolina Hurricanes in overtime last night. Final score 3-2. Natalia Weichsel has more from Montreal's Bell Centre.
6: The Carolina Hurricanes secured an overtime victory against the Montreal Canadiens, coming away with a 3-2 result. The match started off with intensity, with the Carolina Hurricanes scoring early on into the game. And by the end of the first period, the Montreal Canadiens were down 2-1. In the second period, though, that's when things were equalized by defenseman Lane Hutson, bringing the score up 2-2. That momentum then kept going well into the end of the third period, pushing the game into overtime. That's when the Carolina Hurricanes scored the decisive goal. The Montreal Canadiens are once again going to be facing off against the Carolina Hurricanes in Montreal at the Bell Centre on Wednesday for Game 4 of the Eastern Conference Final. Natalia Weichsel, CBC News, Montreal.
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0: Welcome to Ideas. I'm Nala Ayed.
1: We're walking under a poplar now, beautiful. And then, oh, these birds.
0: Wow.
1: That's a real game show buzzer.
0: After weeks of damp, dreary spring weather, finally, a warm, sunny day. The award-winning British natural history writer Robert McFarlane took full advantage, strolling along the Humber River in Toronto.
2: This river, well, it's not as otherworldly as the River of the Cedars, it's not as degraded as the rivers in Chennai, and it's not as wild as what you experience in Quebec. But when you see a river like this, what do you see?
1: Well, what I did is I went immediately down to it, right to the shore. It just drew me straight to it. I mean, we're in sunshine, which I understand is how it is all year round in Toronto, right?
2: Constant
1: sunshine.
2: Pretty boring, actually.
0: An apt setting to talk about the ideas, stories, and rivers in his latest book, Is a River Alive?
1: The book is a question. Is a river alive?

0: question mark. And in its form, it is an exploration and not a declaration. This is a hard question, right?
1: A question that's also an invitation to consider what constitutes a living being and to reconsider utilitarian views of water and rivers as simply resources. When McFarlane encounters a healthy river, he sees and feels a life force, one that brings forth life, sustains life, and draws life to it. Insects, plants, birds, amphibians, and people. The idea of rivers as being alive has animated the Rights of Nature movement. Around the world, the movement is fighting for and winning the legal rights of rivers to flow unimpeded and unpolluted. Rivers like Los Cedros or River of the Cedars in the cloud forest of Ecuador, and Mutashkashipu or the Magpie River in Quebec.
0: I call it a new old idea. I mean, I traveled to countries and places and cultures and people where this old idea was in many ways self-evident, where rivers are being imagined and have been imagined in what seemed the rationalist state, radical ways. So in Ecuador, in India, and then in Quebec, in the Tasman, there, in each of those places, rivers are under threat of death from mining, pollution, and damming, respectively. But they're also places where rivers are being, or have forever been imagined in radically different ways to the ways that are in the ascendancy.
1: Ideas producer Chris Wadskow met with Robert McFarlane on the banks of the Humber River.
0: But it just thrilled me to meet your river straight away. And I just watching the life that the aura this river casts around itself, the bird song, which is, I can't understand because it's not in my British idioms of the bird songs I know, but it's so busy. And the sound of the river itself, the songs and stories that it's telling, and people just pour drawn to the river. So a river is alive when it enlivens. That's one of the things a living, healthy river does.
2: So to that question, is a river alive? How do you answer it? Or what considerations do you take in coming to your answer?
0: My son, early on, Will, he's 9 at the time, he says, "What's the title of the book you're writing, Dad?" And I say, "Is a river alive?" And he's like, "Well, duh, that's going to be a short book then, because the answer is yes." I would love the answer to be that simple, but it's not. Is a river alive in ways that exceed the sum of the lives it contains and enables? Well, yes, if we change our understanding of what life is and what living means. It took me 4 years of traveling with rivers, meeting river people, feeling river ideas, and I wanted to take myself and the reader through these journeys to ask, well, what flows from us reimagining rivers as having lives and deaths and rights? And the answer is an enormous amount. The world changes depending on that answer.
2: You know, it is interesting that the question when it is posed,
0: yes,
2: you get two types of responses along the lines of how absurd it is. And it tends to come from people who that question doesn't even make sense to, like your son. Why are you even asking?
0: Exactly,
2: isn't it obvious?
0: Exactly. As it were, the rationalist and the intuitive answer. The intuitive answer is, yeah, of course a river's alive. Its life flows with ours, always has. We are continuous with rivers. And historically, there's an incredibly strong basis for that. And if once we start to reimagine rivers as the active agents they are historically, shaping the movement of language, the settlement of people, the songs, stories, when we think of them as life forces, then suddenly they spring into another kind of being. But the rationalist answer, which is no, a river is H2O plus gravity, is another kind of story, right? It's a story about a regime of perception, about how we see the world. And in my country, England, our rivers are fully privatized. So water, rivers, they're just liquid assets. And that story came into the ascendancy in 1989. Our rivers have been privatized since then, and all of our rivers, every single one in England, now fall short.

0: imagine that a river is alive in a way that exceeds the sum of the lives it contains is a difficult, counterintuitive word. It requires unlearning, a process much harder than learning. We might say that the fate of rivers under rationalism has been to become one-dimensional water. Rivers have been systematically stripped of their spirits and reduced to what Isaac Newton called inanimate brute matter.
1: I guess my question then is, what is a river? We all know river is a body of water that flows from the source to the mouth, and water travels along it, but
2: yeah,
1: it's more complicated than that.
2: Yeah, it is more complicated. I spent whatever it is, 4.5 years following rivers, and the best definition of a river I've come up with is a gathering that seeks the sea. When we singularize river, we misunderstand river. It's like calling a tree a trunk. A river has a vast watershed. A river rises from countless springs, areas of rainfall, and then all of these tributaries braid and braid and gather and gather and gather, and eventually that becomes the main current that then reaches the sea. So when you start to imagine a river as alive, then exactly the question you ask is, well, where does the river stop? And in many ways, the river doesn't stop. And I think that's one of the things I came to terms with in a series of journeys that caused me, in fact, to reimagine self and time in very consequential ways. We're water bodies, right?
1: And even beyond that, I mean, the term for this kind of environment is riparian, which, you know, you think of as the actual banks that we're standing on.
2: But right.
1: How far beyond the bank does a river extend?
2: Well, I like to think of this idea of aura and pall. So a living river casts an aura, and that aura is one of enlivenment, and that might be of the spirit as we feel it. I feel lifted to be close to this river. And it might be also just biologically in the life that it enables. Willow trees that we can see behind us, the poplars, they're all drinking of that river, partaking of its life, being enlivened by it. You flip that and you get the pall, and the pall is what a dying river casts. And when you step into the pall of a sick river, you know it, right? You feel it.
3: You can smell it.
2: You smell it. You see, your heart knows it. And I live in Cambridge, and my river is sick. It's sick as a dog, and it pains me to see it. We have a Declaration of the Rights of the River Cam every 21st of June. We stand on its banks on riparian Cam, and we declare its rights, the right to be free from pollution, the right to flow unobstructed to the sea. And sometimes it feels utterly, utterly hopeless. So a river radiates pall and aura depending on its health.
1: Okay, so you just alluded to the movement to acknowledge the rights of rivers.
2: Yeah.
1: And to codify the personhood of rivers and the whole rights of nature movement.
2: Yeah. This is a movement to recognize in law and in imagination the rights of natural entities. So rivers have become the most common focus. So a river has and has always had inalienable rights. This is law playing catch-up, right? It's law that's getting pluralized by often indigenous perceptions of river or community guardianship perceptions of river that are coursing into the arid terrain of Western legal structures and saying, stop being so anthropocentric, recognize that rivers can have rights as well. There are a couple of landmarks in this movement that is both young and old. Again, it's really the 21st century, and it's gathering enormous momentum globally. In 2008, Ecuador, in this remarkable act of moral imagination, revised its constitution, and into the heart of its constitution, it placed 4 articles recognizing the rights of nature. And the first of those recognized the rights of nature to exist, to flourish, and to persist. And the 4th of those made the state the guarantor of those rights. And then in 2017, very famously, the Whanganui River, Te Awa Tapua in Aotearoa, New Zealand, had its rights and legal personhood recognized in a parliamentary act. And that is a kind of amazing moment in perception and recognition of rivers as alive, then taking legal form at a very high level in a nation state. So I traveled to Ecuador in 2022, and I went there because

0: In late 2021, an astonishing ruling was handed down by the Ecuadorian Constitutional Court. And if you never thought jurisprudence could be poetry, I commend this ruling to you. It's a beautiful conceptual and textual document. So this ruling upheld the rights of the cloud forest of Los Cedros, the cedar forest, and the rivers that flow from that cloud forest, among them Rio Los Cedros, to exist, to flourish, and to persist. And it did so in the face of the threat of the absolute annihilation of that cloud forest and its rivers by a Canadian mining company, you will not be amazed to hear, in conjunction with the state, Ecuadorian state mining company, ANAMI, and they had come for gold. And they wanted to crack that mountain open and slurp out the gold.
1: The interior of a cloud forest is a steaming, glowing furnace of green. To be inside a cloud forest is what I imagine walking through damp moss might be like if you had been miniaturized. There, life thrives upon life upon life upon life in a seemingly endless mise en abyme that bewilders the imagination and opens a scale slide of wonder into which the mind might plummet. Here, life is in constant hyperdrive, splicing and splitting, folding and tangling, symbiotically, epiphytically.
0: A cloud forest is full of epiphytic life. So epiphytes are plants that grow on other plants, life that grows on other life. And so one of the reasons a cloud forest is a river maker is that moisture-laden air rises up, in this case from the Pacific, up to about 8,000-9,000 feet, and then it condenses on the immense surface area of leaf and flower and moss and trunk that the cloud forest, with all its epiphytic abundance, provides. And then those droplets gather, again, a river is a gathering that seeks the sea, they gather and gather, and then they roll off the leaf tips in a beautiful process known as continuous fog drop, which I think should be a band name. And that means that the rivers are sustained not by rain primarily, but by this amazing rolling of single droplets of water. And the rivers there are so clear watered, the bird life is insane, mind-blowing. The howler monkeys, the 6 to 8 species of cat that prowl this forest, the spectacled bears, it goes on and on. So this is a place where life has flourished in abundance for 1.5 million years, potentially, and mining would eradicate it. So this astonishing judgment came down at the last minute, really. And it came down with such power that it compelled mining companies to evacuate the area, make good the small amounts of damage they'd been able to make by that point. And so this is often taken as the great sort of gong strike proof of concept of the rights of nature, because it was all on the basis that nature's rights would be violated by the mining. So an alliance of local people, indigenous communities, who were essential to getting the rights of nature articles embedded in the constitution in the first place. And then in Canada, in also 2021, the Mutesha-Kaushipu, or Magpie River, became the first Canadian river to have its rights declared. And this was in a joint declaration by the Mingani Regional Council and the Innu Council at Equanisht, the township of Equanisht.
2: You mentioned how Canadian companies are implicated, how assets around the world, pension funds, etc., are all implicated in these efforts to mine and inevitably, might not be the intent, but to kill rivers. I guess that's another way of looking at how everything is connected.
0: Absolutely. I mean, I think it's 70% of global mining companies have their HQs in Canada. I mean, Canada is deeply implicated in river death worldwide, and in this case, the case of Los Cedros specifically. And I'm interested in how global capital implicates all of us. I mean, the laptop I predominantly wrote this book on has gold as part of its vital structures. So I'm implicated in it as well, of course. As a writer, I began to try and find ways of nesting and recognizing what was happening in that tiny, astonishing forest and this beautiful, clear-watered river within these bigger structures of pressure. And I will just say, obviously, we're speaking now when gold prices, I think, are at an all-time historical high because of the war in Ukraine, because of the volatility of the tariff wars. Capital likes safe places, and so it's rushed to gold. So the pressure on Los Cedros is now even greater than it was in 2021, and I've remained very, very involved with the

0: part of this circle of Ecuadorian and international guardians of that forest. But it's not a fairy tale ending to that story. The fight goes on to protect that forest and its rivers. There are three aspects to this. There's the recognition of a river as alive. There's the recognition of a river as bearing rights. And there is the recognition of a river as having legal personhood, which means the ability to have standing in court, i.e. the ability to bring suit in court. One can recognize the rights of a river without recognizing it as a living being, though I'm most interested in those forms of the movement which do conjoin rights and life. But actually, I am very skeptical about the legal personhood side of things. I think that making a river a person, a legal person, in many ways just resubordinates it, the river, to the interests of power and capital. So corporations have rights. You know this. I think in a weird way we have naturalized this idea. The company has legal personhood. In the UK and the US and North America, I think it has a whole suite of rights. In the UK, the company has a right to privacy, has a right to a fair trial. We think nothing of that. It's a non-human entity with a whole suite of rights. That doesn't bother us. But when someone says, can a river have rights, a river that's flowed for 10,000 years, 12,000 in the case of the Humber, suddenly there's a kind of uproar and surprise at this idea. So I'm interested in that discrepancy of imagination. Why is it so confronting to us to think of a river as alive and of a river as being a rights-bearing entity?
1: Right. Would a river think of itself as a person? Or another question, what does a river want?
0: Oh, well, what a river wants is to reach the sea. That is one thing a river wants. And gravity is not intent, but I think we can agree on that point. And then who speaks for the river? Who interprets what the river wants? My own feeling is that there are clearly people who are much closer to and with the lives of the river, and there are those who are very distant from it indeed. And broadly, again, looking at my country, one reason our rivers are suffering is because they were juiced by private equity companies who came and invested extremely heavily in our river system, then extracted huge dividends, did very little in the way of investment in infrastructure, and the result is a dying river network. And I will say that a whole bunch of that money came across to Canadian pension companies and also fed my pension company, the university's scheme. So we see a kind of capital flight. We see rivers being absolutely kind of forgotten. The assetization of everything is the story that I am interested in contesting, because when we think of things such as rivers only in asset value, we forget so much about them.
1: One thing you said early on in the book, when you were introducing the rivers that you met.
0: Yeah.
1: You said that your rivers were your co-authors.
0: Yes.
1: What do you mean by that? And how were they your co-authors?
0: I mean it very seriously. I don't mean it flippantly at all. I mean, they shaped the way I thought. And one of the things that happens over the book's course is that language itself begins to shift under the pressure and presence of rivers. But then towards the end of the book, in fact, after I descended the majority of the Mutesh-Kashyap with the Magpie River in Quebec, Tasnan, I mean, language just loses almost all its moorings. So, I mean, there are sort of two-page sentences in the book where flow has become so powerful a presence that it's actually just shaped the way my thought was moving and the way my language as a writer moved. So yeah, fundamentally they co-authored this book.
2: Who, not which, these lands who are alive. Words make worlds. In English we it rivers, trees, mountains, oceans, birds and animals. A mode of address that reduces them to the status of stuff and distinguishes them from human persons. In English, pronouns for natural features are which or that, not who. I prefer to speak of rivers who flow and forests who grow. In English, we speak of a river in the singular, but river is one of the great group nouns containing multitudes. In English, there is no verb to river. But what could be more of a verb than a river?
0: George Eliot has this beautiful phrase. She says, we must seek to expand the range self has to move in. And I think that's one of the things that rivers do to us in a

0: especially when we think of them as persons. But I think the best terms I came up with were sort of presences or forces. In English, actually, in British English, we speak of rivers as forces. They shape, they emanate, they radiate. They're highly, often beautifully, and sometimes tragically consequential presences, forces. Rivers are gatherings and they gather. They expand the possibilities of community.
1: Robert McFarlane is the award-winning author of books like The Old Ways, The Lost Words, Underland, and his latest book, Is a River Alive? I'm Nala Ayed, and you're listening to Ideas.
2: Hello, John.
3: Hi.
0: Hey, John.
2: So, Rob.
1: Really nice. Ideas producer Chris Wadskow spoke with Robert McFarlane as they walked along the Humber River in Toronto. And as McFarlane writes in Is a River Alive? Rivers have a gravitational effect on people. So it wasn't long before they had company.
2: It's a good day for a meeting along the river.
0: It really is.
1: John Johnson, a historian at the University of Toronto.
2: And my research is focused on Indigenous land-based history, knowledge, particularly in Toronto. I'm also working within Toronto's Indigenous community through an organization called First Story Toronto, which is an organization that's grassroots, community-led, and focuses on researching and sharing Toronto's Indigenous history. The idea is to get people out onto the land and to story Toronto as Indigenous territory, because there really isn't any place you can go in Toronto where you're not in some way in relationship with that history.
0: I love hearing story used as a verb. I do that a lot as well. Let's story this land. And, I mean, I sometimes say rivers are among the first storytellers themselves, the first singers. But do you find that the rivers help you story, restory Toronto?
2: Yeah, in so many ways, water is so foundational, not only for landscape, but for livingness and life itself.
0: Yes.
2: It's like a seed for all of life, but it's also a seed for story. And of course, people have always been attracted to water, to riverways, and it's certainly true of the riverways of Toronto. For as long as any of us know, those rivers have been traveled by Indigenous peoples, either by canoe or simply just walked along. Mm-hmm. All of these rivers in Toronto, the Credit, the Don River, the Rouge, and of course here the Humber, they're all portage routes. And so really, really important set of routes to get from northern Ontario into northern United States, and they were all ran along the rivers. And Indigenous peoples have traveled along these rivers and storied them and made use of them and done ceremony along them for all of that time.
0: It's lovely to hear you say with such kind of clarity and confidence, water is livingness, rivers are livingness and life. Could you unpack that lovely word livingness a little more?
2: Well, livingness to me, it's an idea to suggest that, you know, waters are, of course, not only a progenitor of life, but in fact are living themselves.
0: Yes.
2: So they create the possibilities for life, but they themselves are their own intentional agentic beings with their own set of possibilities, even ethics, right? And this is something that I think a lot of Indigenous peoples understand implicitly when you come out of a philosophy of land-based education, where, you know, land is teacher. If you understand that as true, then you understand that these are beings that have knowledge to offer. And if you approach them with humility and you develop relationships with them, they will teach you. Mm-hmm. And out of those lessons will coalesce an ethics for what it means to be in relationship with a river or the lands that it crosses and all of the beings that compose those ecologies. You might learn what it means to be a good visitor within these lands, a good neighbor, a good person who is in relationship with more than human beings. And I think that's what rivers, along with so many other entities in the world, can teach us.
0: It's such a beautiful articulation of this idea of water as teacher, water as theoretician, water as opener of possibilities, shapeshifter, breaker down of boundaries and binaries, right?
2: Mm-hmm. Water is named, you know, like this water has so many different names. There's, of course, the Humber River, which we all often know it as, but I often think back to First Nations names, and there's a plaque right here that talks about Humber River as Kebejinong. Overnight stopping place, right? Talking about that history of movement, that history of camping. There's another plaque that talks about this, the Haudenosaunee name for this river, Niwa'a Onega Gai'i, little thundering waters. You know, that describes spirits, so it describes possibly thunderbirds living along and being encountered in these areas. So a very spiritual place as well, right? Living in multiple senses of that word.
0: Absolutely. Yeah.

0: In a very material and practical place in the day-to-day lives of yes. Indigenous peoples for millennia. Could you talk about the significance of where we are right now on the mm-hmm. banks of what mm-hmm. is now called the Hubbard River?
1: If you understand the archaeology of this river, kind of close to Lake Ontario, you know that there are villages that have been located along here for millennia. The Wendat have, for 1,000 years before Europeans ever came here, occupied the upper reaches of the Humber River profoundly. So, you know, dozens and dozens of villages and burial mounds and sacred sites all along these waterways. And then in the 1600s, mid to late 1600s, this place was all Haudenosaunee territory. There was a lot of, like, movement across these rivers and sometimes even fighting over these rivers because of the possibilities they offered. And when the Haudenosaunee occupied these lands, they built villages in Toronto, both along the riverways, one along the Humber here, and the other one along the Rouge River, you know, at a place that was called Ganajagwegon, among the birches. The village here along the Humber River was called Daegon, and it means maybe, like, it cuts the river, or it cuts the river in two, and it kind of looks like the bluff does that a little bit from a top-down view. But all of this floodplain along the river, this was all corn, beans, and squash at that time. It was the agricultural fields that sustained thousands of people who lived at that village and the surrounding territory. And then beyond the immediate environs of that village, it was all savanna, a black oak savanna. And that's significant because that's an indigenous ecology that's only created through controlled burns and maintained that way, right? So this was like a profoundly, profoundly settled area because of the landscape and because of the water, because of the breadth of possibility that it always offered for indigenous life. And so when Europeans came to these territories, indigenous peoples already made it a good place. It was already known that way, a strategic place, a place of meeting, a place of wealth and abundance. And so, of course, Europeans wanted access to that. The very first treaties are for the lands along the Humber River. It's not an over-exaggeration to say that the whole reason why Toronto is here today is because of how the Humber River and the other rivers and the paths that ran alongside them. Yeah. They absolutely do organize life. They represent that seed, right? That initial set of possibilities.
2: Ursula Le Guin, the great Ursula Le Guin, very late in her life, actually, she said one way to stop seeing, she says, rivers and forests as objects is to see them as kin.
1: That's right.
2: But she also says that that will take, and this phrase has always stayed with me, that will take, for many people, a great reach outwards of mind and imagination.
1: Absolutely.
2: And, of course, your expertise, the indigenous communities that you're speaking of, mm-hmm. it doesn't require that great reach outwards. But mm-hmm. for those to whom the idea of life as possibility and relation it isn't intuitive, yeah. it's hard, right?
1: Very much so, yeah. I mean, when we're doing the work that we do, we're always working against what you're talking about there, that sort of mindset, which, you know, really is a mindset that has evolved and taken shape and proliferated over, you know, millennia within the Western world. And, you know, at some point we separated spirituality from the natural world. And we looked for that elsewhere.
2: Yes.
1: And as soon as we did that, we stopped recognizing life around us that as spiritual, as agentic, as alive,
2: yeah.
1: The possibilities for being taught by teachers that are all around us, these natural, more than human beings. Everything about modernity teaches us not to do that. But as I sat there and I looked at all of the life and the possibility around the river, it came back to me pretty quick.
2: There's the river as teacher, right? Mm-hmm. And river as something we think with.
1: Yeah.
2: We write with,
1: we think with,
2: we imagine with, it becomes
1: with and alongside.
2: An important preposition.
0: And somebody else said,
3: yeah. Nice to see you. Hi, Chris. Hey.
4: Great day for it.
3: Yeah, no doubt.
5: Robert, John, Hello. And Chris are joined by another chronicler of river history.
2: So happy to see you again.
3: Yes, it's a pleasure.
6: I'm Jennifer Bunnell, and I guess I'd describe myself as a historian of environmental change, and I look at that experience of environmental change that people have encountered and created over the last two centuries. I'm the author of a book called Reclaiming the Dawn, an environmental history of Toronto's Don River Valley.
7: What has the urban experience done to our rivers, the Don, the Humber, the Winnifred?
6: I'm a historian mainly of the Don River, but certainly rivers in cities in North America, and Toronto is not unusual in this respect, were in the 19th century at least viewed as convenient places to get rid of wastes, to generate energy. But I think in Toronto's experience especially, it's that industrialization on the banks of the

0: before dawn and being able to dump your waste into the river and have them float down to be someone else's problem is the story of our rivers here, at least the 19th century history, a history of really awful pollution to the point that, you know, in the 1890s, Toronto is facing a cholera threat because of the level of organic waste that are going into the Don from everything from municipal sewage to industry on the banks of the Don tanneries and slaughterhouses, etc. All the stuff that people didn't want to see or didn't want to smell or experience went into our river valleys. And I think, you know, this city is one where our valleys, they have that convenience of being a place where you can tip waste. That's part of the story of our relationship with our rivers here.
1: In terms of how we think of that as the way the city imagines itself and imagines rivers, that's based upon an imagining of rivers as having a basically infinite carrying capacity, right?
0: Yes.
1: That they will continue to supply fresh water upstream and they will continue to dispose of waste downstream. Is that a very 19th century form of, as it were, ecological imagination?
0: Yeah, I think that catchphrase, dilution is the solution to pollution, was something that I think a lot of 19th century engineers found extremely convenient. And when you're looking at a tiny river like the Don, which was the much more industrialized river of Toronto's two main rivers, you know, it never had the capacity to absorb a lot of wastes. You know, but both the Don and the city's waterfront became places to drag your dead animal carcasses and dump your sewage. And we're only now in some of the work that's happening along the Toronto waterfront sort of beginning to turn ourselves back to these water spaces and recognize that we're a water city, we're a river city, we're a lake city, but only by making those spaces more desirable and more safe have people been turning their attention to them again.
1: And one thing it asks one to do is to flip the image. So if a river can die, what does a living river look like? We heard this wonderful chorus of shouts and laughter from children under the bridge who are down there on the shingle bank throwing stones. They're just so joyful to be by that water, right? Mm-hmm. And the Don did not make that possible because it was a dying river. And now, how is it now?
0: There is some great, exciting things to report about, especially the Lower Don right now. So certainly conditions are much better than they were in the 50s, but it's still one of Canada's most urbanized watersheds. I think 90% of the watershed is, you know, non-porous surfaces, which means that water runs fast into the waterways, it runs hot, and it runs salty in the winter when all the salt from the city streets runs into the water, all of the dog feces and everything else the rest of the year. Because of that high level of urbanization, we don't have the wider watershed absorbing that water as it should. So there are some intractable problems, I would say, in the Don, but we're seeing, you know, phosphorus levels have come down, which is good for aquatic life. But the really big development over the past 10 years has been the work to reimagine the mouth of the Don River in relationship with the city. They have created really wonderful and quite viable wetland spaces that are doing kind of triple purpose. Their main function is flood protection. So it's this heavily armored landscape, and like, now when you look at it, it looks like a natural wetland after it's been constructed. But while they were building it, it's like the bottom of a swimming pool. You know, it's so heavily constructed in order to channel the floodwater if we do face a major flood event. So it's dealing with that flood protection problem. It's creating wetlands around that area to provide for wildlife, but also sequester carbon and absorb some of those waters. And it's creating a recreation space for Torontonians, which, I mean, I sound like a tourism promoter, but I'm kind of excited about it. It's been a long time in the making.
1: And it just proves this idea of life in this rich sense of the word as being drawn to an opening out of healthy, fresh, flowing water.
2: Mm-hmm. Thanks so much for coming out and being part of this.
0: Yeah.
3: Yep. It was great to meet you.
1: Really, yeah, much. I could have listened to you both all day. Thank you.
2: My pleasure.
1: Yeah.
4: I think of the 11-year-old Yuvan helping to grow this riverland back into life, even as his own emergence was being contaminated by violence at home. I think of both land and boy finding ways to transform themselves.

0: to cleanse themselves of poisons that have settled deep down over a long period of time. I have learned a new kind of water literacy from Yuvan, a terraqueous one, in which the opposition between river and land is undone, replaced with a metamorphic vision of river as a shape-shifting being, never only itself, and always in conversation and interanimation with both earth and human body.
1: Robert McFarlane speaks of Yuvan Aves, a young man in Chennai, India, from whom he takes great inspiration.
2: At the heart of all three of the main sections of the book are three people who have been moved close to death by life, and then who have also then been in some way revived by their relationship with rivers. I couldn't have foreseen that. In a way, it became the purest proof of the book's argument that the rivers are life forces. And one of those is this young Indian naturalist and activist called Yuvan Aves, who I'd been friends with for 5 years before I travelled out to Chennai to meet him. And if the rivers are the ghosts and monsters of that section of the book, Yuvan is one of the angels. And he suffered a really brutal childhood. And so he's known a lot of harm in his life, but he has remade himself astonishingly. And I traveled with Yuvan, and I learned so much about resilience. And I came to understand through Yuvan that despair is a luxury and hope is a discipline. And by that, I think I mean that watching him try to bring rivers and all that lives with rivers back to life in Chennai against these astonishing forces that were hostile to the life of rivers, political and chemical and industrial. And I thought, well, compared to this, what right do I have to feel despair? And then hope is a discipline, because I saw that although he was imagining a better future for rivers and people, he recognised that couldn't just be a fantasy. He had to step firmly towards it, organise, gather, work for change. He's utterly inspirational.
3: The biggest part of the book is in Quebec, and it's simply titled The Living River.
2: Yeah, this third section of the book, the longest but also the fastest running, without a doubt, the bit I wrote fastest and lived fastest, I suppose, is where it all comes together. All the tributaries of thought and people and story and river, they all converge there. On this river called the Muteshkeshipu, the Magpie. And we were dropped by float plane about 100, 110 miles up the system. And then we kayaked out over 10, 11 days. And before I kayaked that river, I went to see Rita Mestakosho, this poet and community leader in the Innu township of Equanisht, near the mouth of the river, and I asked her permission to travel down this river, and she just laughed at me. She was like, yeah, you can have my permission, but the permission you really need is the river's permission. I was like, what, Rita, how do I get that? And she gave me this extraordinary set of instructions. I had to pitch my tent every morning facing east. I had to gather her water from a certain place, Labrador tea from another place. I was not to take my notebooks on the river, and that struck fear into my writer's heart. And we eventually came to a negotiated settlement where I could take my notebooks, but I couldn't write while I was on the water. I could only write at night or in the mornings on the banks of the river, so that's what I did. But she also said to me, you can ask one question of the river that will be answered by the river, but it's got to be the right one. And I was like, oh, how will I know? She was like, you'll work it out. Just don't look too much with your eyes. Don't think too much with your head. Feel more with your heart. Yeah, it was an amazing set of kind of preparations for that journey. So she prepared me to be, I think, open to that river in ways I wouldn't otherwise have been.
0: My first sight of the Muteshkeshipu itself catches my breath. A world snake in the green. Cliffs dropping near sheer to water. House-sized boulders on the banks, time falls from the rock faces above. Water blue-black and glossy in the deeper, calmer runs. Peat brown where it is stretched towards and away from rapids. Churning green, gold and cream in the rapids and falls.
2: This is a big river, a wild river, and it's not dammed until there's one small dam near its mouth. And when we

0: descended it, it was a big river in a big mood. Everything about it was huge, forceful, muscular. As soon as we were on it, in many ways, my will was sort of surrendered to this force, this presence. It was also utterly beautiful, and it travels through trackless forest. You don't cross a road or any infrastructure until you reach the sea. So we fished as we went. We portaged hard, and every day we were descending that river. We were capsized, we swam, we were buried in it. We negotiated big, big rapids. And I know this is an experience that many people in Canada have growing up. You have an extraordinary river system here, but it's like nothing I'd ever done. I grew up as a mountaineer, and I've been on big mountain trips that have lasted weeks at a time, but nothing prepared me for this river and what it did to me. And it basically, it wore me away. It wore away so many things that I took for granted, I took as orthodoxies.
1: Then, faintly, I feel it. A current. The slightest of pulls. Follow me, please. Come this way. And long before I can see the mouth of the Muteshikau Shipu, I can sense it. For I am suddenly now in the threshold where flow takes over from flat. And I call back to Wayne with a whoop. Can you feel it, too? Can you feel it? And an involuntary shudder of force moves through me. And the current's pull becomes stronger, less negotiable. You will come with me now. And then it is as if the lake has somehow tilted, such that I am now sliding down its slope, and the water ahead is behaving strangely. A funny piece of water, that, for it looks deckle-edged and cockled, forming a tangle of movement and shallow turbulence. But then, amid that turbulence, I see a huge arc of silver-smooth water, a flat, fallen slice of moon over which lines and coils of foam are sliding, seemingly without friction, in perfect laminar flow. And my boat bumps over the stipple line that marks the boundary of that shining moon slice, and I know I have crossed the event horizon, the frontier beyond which all things tend towards the river.
2: So it had this incredible force, and yet you say in that chapter that seems counterintuitive, but a river can be drowned.
0: The only thing that can drown a river is a reservoir, a dam. Hydro-Quebec, of course, have done this immense job of conversion of so many of Quebec's rivers into hydro systems. And the Romaine River, just to the east of the Muteshikau Shipu, has just concluded its multi-dam project there. And that has brought jobs, it's brought power, of course, it's brought money to the region, but it has also drowned a lot of ancestral lands. It has also really drowned the river. So the magpie, the Muteshikau Shipu, is next in line. And Rita and others at the Equanisht community, along with the Mingani Regional Council, drafted this extraordinary mirror resolution declaring the river to be a rights-bearing being. And in the Innu version of that, the river is recognized as alive. And so far, it has worked. It's thrown this sort of imaginative force field around the river. But we shall see what happens if and when Hydro-Quebec do decide to dam the Muteshikau Shipu. But I know Rita and I and others will be very active in its defense.
2: Yeah, she said that the river would reveal to you the reason you came, the true reason you came to the river. And she also said that you would, as you mentioned, come to have a question for the river. So what did you find that question to be, and what did you find that purpose was?
0: In an odd way, I don't want to try and paraphrase it, because what happens at the end of this book, what happened at the end of the river, there are two endings to the book, and both of them were complete surprises to me. They astonished me, and I wrote them down more or less as they happened to me. And I've never had a stronger sense of being written by, thought by, a force, a surrounding, an environment external to me. But a day short of the sea on the Muteshikau Shipu, we came to this place called the Gorge. And Gorge, of course, is what we call the throat as well. It's the throat of the river. And we approached the edge of the Gorge that day, where millions of tons of water a day are crashing through this immense bottleneck. And in ways I can't

0: account for and do my best to describe in the book, but in a way where language really starts to run and liquefy. So many things that I had taken as certainties fell away, were dissolved, vanished, really. And, yeah, I had something like a mystical, religious, ecstatic experience. It's just that the god was a river. And my heart is full of flow, and I sit because I can no longer stand. And then I have the dim but unmistakable sense of the shatterbelt of my awareness, of an incandescent aura made of something like bears and angels, but not bears and angels, something that is always transforming. And in that moment, it is clear to me that this is the aura of the river being. Why should a god make choices we recognize as choices? And the coast of my mind senses this force, and I know that this is no Pepper's ghost, no projection or illusion or trick, and that the question Rita wanted me to ask of the river is nothing to do with fear or age, but is after all, and of course, the question of life, which is not a question at all, but a world. Find the current, follow the flow. And the river's voices say and sing what I cannot comprehend. And each time I lean my mind out to listen, they retreat in the measure I approach them. And for those few seconds, beckoned on and shivered by that hourglass-shaped and silvered force that is a mouth and has a tongue and utters, after miles and minutes and years on the flow and in it, I am rivered.
1: What does it mean to be rivered?
0: I think it means to be opened. I think it means to move away from a small self, to use Yuvan's phrase. It means to understand that life, this world we live in, time, is composed of flow and of relations. It's not composed of units and boundaries. That is easy to say, but it's not so easy to feel if you've grown up in the kinds of philosophical traditions I have. But the river opened me to that understanding, to those ideas. And I have very little of what I understood of time is left by what I went through over those 3 to 4 years on the rivers, and particularly on the Mutesikoshipu. And the very ending of the book, this very short epilogue, where the river becomes time and flows forwards into the future. Again, I thought the book was finished with I Am Rivered. Of course, that's the ending of this book, full stop. But then I walked up to the little spring near my house, and a sort of scene played itself out in my imagination absolutely spontaneously. And yeah, time had flowed on in that scene, and I was no longer present in the world. And I wrote that down, but really the spring waters, they told that story. And the river, the big river, made the seeing and the hearing of that story possible. Yeah, that is how the rivers were my co-authors, utterly and fundamentally.
1: So we've talked about how human activity, human behavior, our worst impulses can kill rivers. And we've also talked about how humans' better instincts can restore rivers. How do rivers restore people?
0: A beautiful question. How do rivers restore people? Rivers revive themselves with our help or without our help. But when they heal themselves, they heal us too. I believe that very profoundly. And America has a miraculous recent example of this in the story of the Klamath River, which flows down out of Oregon and into California, which was the site of the biggest de-damming project in U.S. history. Their campaign for the de-damming of the Klamath was led in large part by the Yurok tribe. And the last of the big four dams that were put up beginning in the 1920s through to the 1960s came down last year. And within days of the final big dam coming down, salmon were back. This river had the third biggest Pacific salmon run on the west coast, but salmon had been unable to reach the headwaters to spawn. And the speed with which salmon returns, knew or had been knocking on the door of that dam all of those years, unable to pass, they rushed up. And with them came life to the wider watershed, but also cultural identity to the Yurok people.

0: people are salmon people. Food security, food sovereignty, a sense of pride, the return of story that itself had been blocked in many ways by the dams. I saw a photo just 3 weeks ago because Europe revegetation crews had seeded the banks where the old reservoirs had been, the drowned land, with a mix of drought-resistant wildflower seeds back in February after the drawdown of the waters. And those flowers had bloomed just this late spring, early summer. And there was lupine and there was California poppy, and the whole land was just blazing with this yellow and orange flame. And to me, it just looked like hope.
1: Thanks so much for this, Rob. I feel almost vicariously rivered.
0: I've been looking forward to this since I knew it was going to happen. And I knew the sun would be shining.
1: Yeah, like I said, took a Brit to bring the sun
0: to Took a Brit to... Who'd have thought it? From the islands of rain. But, yeah, thank you so much. Thank you.
2: On that bright sunny day, that was Robert McFarlane, a renowned British natural history writer and the author of Is a River Alive? Special thanks to John Johnson, a professor of history at the University of Toronto, and Jennifer Bonnell, an environmental historian at York University and the author of Reclaiming the Dawn. This episode was produced by Chris Wadsgau. Our website is cbc.ca/ideas, and you can find us on the CBC News app and wherever you get your podcasts. Technical production, Danielle Duval and Emily Chiarvesio. Our web producer is Lisa Ayuso. Senior producer, Nicola Lukšić. Greg Kelly is the executive producer of Ideas. And I'm Nala Ayed.
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8: This is what summer basketball.

As we inch closer to the July 1st CUSMA review deadline, the fact that there aren't any formal talks between Canada and the U.S. on the trade front grows more glaring by the day. The government will say that there are informal talks happening at different levels. For example, Canada-U.S. Trade Minister Dominic LeBlanc spoke this week with the U.S. Trade Representative Jameson Greer. It's hard to get a read on whether anything substantial is happening behind the scenes, but there have been some recent public developments that really aren't great. U.S. officials have blasted a substantial hike in what big streamers have to pay into Canadian content. The U.S. suspended a joint defense board that's been around for 80 years. There's a new tariff on Canadian mushrooms. And this week, as talks between the U.S. and Mexico begin, Canada is excluded. To help us make sense

0: the latest trade war news and read the tea leaves in what's turning into a kind of quarterly check-in. I'm joined again by Eric Miller, the president of the Rideau Potomac Strategy Group and fellow at the Canadian Global Affairs Institute. Eric, it's always great to have you on the show. Thank you so much.
1: Thank you for having me, Jamie.
0: So when we last had you on back in February, the Trump administration seemed to be taking more aggressive

0: back in February, the Trump administration seemed to be taking more aggressive shots at Canada and directly at Mark Carney. Howard Lutnick at the time was on this bender about deals Canada was making with China, namely electric cars.
1: There he is complaining that he's going to go to China and improve it. What's he going to do? China's delighted to sell to him. But do you think China's going to open their economy to accept exports from Canada? This is the silliest thing I've ever seen. They have the second best...
0: U.S. Ambassador Pete Hoekstra was telling us that if we don't buy U.S. jets, we're going to have a problem on our hands. Treasury Secretary Scott Bessent was taking aim quite directly at Carney himself, basically telling him to fall in line.
2: In my investment career, I've seen what happens when a technocrat tries to pivot and become a politician. Never really works out well. So I would just encourage Prime Minister Carney to do what he thinks is best for the Canadian people, not his own virtue signaling.
0: Have you seen the rhetoric change at all since then?
3: Well, you've had different people who've been saying different things, but fundamentally the trajectory is toward a worsening of the bilateral relationship. And so the issues are different. For example, the U.S. suspension of the permanent joint board on defense, that's something which we hadn't seen before, but and certainly we have an ongoing challenge with tariffs, but fundamentally the relationship is on a bad and worsening trajectory.
0: I saw last month Howard Lutnick did say that our negotiators suck, was I believe the word that he used. I want to come back to the Joint Board of Defense with you in a minute, but U.S. Ambassador to Canada Pete Hoekstra just gave an interview this week to CBC's Radio Canada. He said a bunch of stuff that I'm sure we'll get into in more detail throughout this conversation, but a few standout moments included him saying,
4: "You've got folks who are doing everything they can to get the Canadian public to rally against America." It just doesn't make any sense.
5: But do you understand where that frustration is coming
4: from? Absolutely no.
5: In Canada, because, no. You know, a lot of Canadians are saying...
0: He said tariffs are here to stay. He believes Canada and the U.S. could be further along in negotiations, but expressed frustration and disappointment with the Carney government. I'd just be curious to hear your read on the interview in its entirety. What did you think the ambassador was trying to accomplish here?
3: Well, Ambassador Hoekstra is correct that the U.S. has put tariffs on pretty much everybody. But the reality of Canada-U.S. trade is that it is not like that with any other country. And so if you look at U.S. trade with China, U.S. content in that trade is in the single digits. If you look at U.S. trade with Canada and with Mexico, you're looking at 30 to 40% U.S. content on average. Why? Because we have a relationship that is built on shipping intermediate inputs to the most economic sources where they are manufactured. And so a kind of co-production relationship is very, very different than the relationship that the U.S. has with Europe or Korea or China or any other country. And so just like the ambassador has said,
4: we put tariffs on everybody in the world.
3: That's true. But when you do not recognize the distinctive nature of that relationship and the fact that U.S. content in North American inputs enormously benefits the U.S. when it is sold in Canada or in Mexico, just like Canadian content benefits Canada when it's sold in the U.S. or Mexico, this is something that's very, very different. And so this treatment of North American neighbors and the supposition that our trade within the region is something that is the same as everybody else's is just flat wrong. And so the ambassador said, why don't you fall in line with everybody else's reality instead of our own reality?
4: There are two countries that have retaliated against America. Okay.
5: China and Canada.
4: You said it. I didn't.
0: Do you think he understands that there's a special and unique relationship, this guy?
3: Well, the ambassador may or may not understand it, but he is speaking the view of the administration. And as you cited Secretary Lutnick's inelegant description of Canada and its negotiating views and so on, he's putting that position forward. But fundamentally, those who are making decisions within the Trump administration either don't acknowledge or just don't accept the fact that trade within North America is different than trade with everybody else. So he may understand it intellectually, but when you're an ambassador, your job is to project the views of your own government in the country.

0: Speaking of Mexico, Mexico and the United States are already beginning formal negotiations. They start this week in Mexico City. And U.S. Trade Representative Jameson Greer said that they will focus on rules of origin, which I think is mostly automobiles, right? And economic security. These talks exclude Canada. And are we at risk of being left behind here? Are you concerned about this?
1: I'm not wildly concerned about it. So first of all, the U.S. has finally, I think, laid out what it sees as a vision for this renewal process. Because, of course, we have the agreement, it remains in effect. And what nobody was clear about for a while was what would the modalities of these negotiations look like? And essentially what Jameson Greer seems to have come to is we would like to see the maintenance of a trilateral core, but have separate bilateral agreements on issues that are of interest. And so that's something which he has now come to the conclusion that he wants to pursue. And so what that means is that the U.S. is talking to Mexico separately. Now, there's been a lot of discussion around, is Mexico doing it better than Canada? Is Mexico playing its relationship with the U.S. in a better way because there seems to be less tension? Well, what we've seen recently is that the tension between the U.S. and Mexico has ratcheted up. Mexico is formally ahead in its bilateral discussions, but I do not expect them to glide to an easy agreement anytime soon because the environment has just gotten a lot more complicated for Mexico. And Claudia Sheinbaum has to watch her left flank because there are those in her own party who are deeply frustrated at what they see as her going too easy on the Trump administration.
0: Okay, I want to dig into some of the latest developments a little bit more with you now, sort of on the subject of trade irritants with the U.S. One of the things the U.S. has been banging on about for a long time is the regulation of their tech companies. Last year, Carney scrapped a digital services tax, a 3% levy on tech giants, essentially, in a bid to restart stalled trade talks. Last week, the Canadian Radio, Television, and Telecommunications Commission, the CRTC, decided to triple the revenue that big streaming platforms like Netflix, Disney, and Amazon have to set aside for Canadian programming. So it was 5%, and now I guess it's set to go to 15%. The streaming industry has predictably slammed this. The U.S. administration has identified this as a problem as well. And Pierre Poilievre, even the conservative leader, has warned that this could lead to a backlash from the U.S.
2: For God's sakes, let people come home and relax and enjoy their favorite binge-watching experience without paying yet another liberal tax hike. We might see more steel, auto, aluminum, and lumber workers lose their jobs because of the retaliation that the liberal tax hike might provoke.
0: Hoekstra, for example, is saying it's making a bad situation worse. How big a deal could this be, do you think?
1: So in Washington, the tech companies are very, very powerful. And there will not only be opposition to this from the Trump administration, but from both sides in Congress. And so many tech companies are headquartered in California. California is a Democratic state, and the Democrats in that state will gladly join Republicans in opposing this measure. Now, for the understanding of listeners, you have the Online Streaming Act, which was passed by the Trudeau government a few years ago, which was basically meant to bring the contribution arrangements toward Canadian content into the new era. So to date, you've had a situation where you had CBC and CTV and the big broadcasters contributing in some cases up to 45% of their revenues to the production of Canadian content. That is being reduced under this particular measure. But under the Online Streaming Act, you had an introduction first last year of a 5% levy

0: and now it's going to 15%, because the idea is to align the fee with where people are actually consuming content. And a lot of people spend their Friday nights watching Netflix instead of watching CTV. And so thus the government wants those companies to pay. Now, those companies are rightly, from their perspective, opposing this because it means that they have to start paying significant shares of their Canadian revenue. And this is 15% on their Canadian revenue. This is going to be a very big issue. And particularly the Trump administration, having successfully pushed back on the digital services tax, they're going to go all in to try to overturn this. This will absolutely be part of the negotiation. But again, on the other hand, if the Trump administration pushes too hard and the CUSMA process falls apart, this will be another example of where a close Canada-US relationship disintegrating comes back to hurt the US. And so Canada will have zero incentive to take any U.S. concerns on board if somehow the bilateral trade agreement falls apart.
1: So another thing the Americans have been very seized about is our defense spending. Earlier this month, they announced that they were pausing this 80-year-old permanent joint board of peace, which I had never heard about before, but is basically this board that meets a few times a year to discuss bilateral defense issues. Carney has said that the board
2: has a long heritage, but I wouldn't overplay the importance of this. Many aspects of very close defense cooperation with the United States, as you know, our closest defense cooperation. I'll give you the example of NORAD.
1: Is he downplaying it? And do you see the pause of the board as a big deal here? How does it relate to the CUSMA negotiations?
0: It's a milestone on the worsening of the relationship, is essentially what it can be seen as. It was created in 1940 before the U.S. entered World War II, but when the Franklin Roosevelt administration could clearly see that war was coming. And so Mackenzie King and President Roosevelt met in Ogdensburg, New York, and this institution was created. And over time, it had come to meet a couple of times a year, and it did some important work from time to time. But fundamentally, this is an expression of broad frustration with Prime Minister Carney in Washington, because on a fact basis, Canada did hit its 2% target, and even Ambassador Hoekstra said this in his interview that...
3: Yeah, we're thankful that what, and I think these are again the Prime Minister's words, that for the first time in 37 years since the fall of the Berlin Wall, Canada has finally met its defense responsibility.
0: The Carney government has made clear that it's on track to go to 3.5% by 2035. And so one would think that would suggest that Canada is moving in the right direction.
3: But at the same time, we're also hearing from the finance minister that there's not a plan that would enable them to get to 5%. So we just get to 2%, and now we're talking about the next target, and Canada's already starting to potentially walk back its commitment from 5%.
0: But then we look at Eldridge Colby, who's the undersecretary of policy at the Pentagon, who announced this.
4: Canada has failed to make credible progress on its defense commitments, said a senior U.S. official. And so the U.S. is pausing the permanent joint board on defense, adding, we can no longer avoid the gaps between rhetoric and reality.
0: And Mr. Colby is known for hard knuckle tactics. He has actually an interesting background. He's the grandson of William Colby, who was director of Central Intelligence, the CIA director in the 1970s. And Mr. Colby first came to popular awareness in the U.S. For his meeting with Cardinal Christophe Pierre in January, when, as was later leaked, he basically told the Vatican to get on board. He said, the U.S. can do whatever it wants. He even cited the Avignon Papacy.
1: I didn't know it was that guy. Okay, great.
0: Yeah,
1: great.
0: Yeah, from 1309 to 1376, where the French essentially used their power to control the papacy. And so, yeah, it's the same. it's the same person, and he is somebody who's not afraid to throw his weight around or

0: the U.S. wait around, and he's somebody who has as his tactics, among his tactics, the hardball threats that come from a great power to others. And so this is something that is unfortunate. It's also, I think, again, the U.S. may be thinking this will force Canada to change its direction. But what ultimately happens when these things occur is that Canada takes it as evidence that Prime Minister Carney was correct and that the U.S. really is using integration as a weapon. And maybe we shouldn't buy the F-35 fighter, for example, whereas the U.S. intention is to make clear what Canada will lose if they don't buy the F-35 fighter. And so you have this differential between what is intended by the threat and what is heard by the other side.
1: Right. And just to be clear here, sort of the public reason for the pausing of this board from the administration has been because we are not making sort of credible progress on our defense commitments. But what a lot of people are speculating is that it's really about whether or not Canada makes good on buying these American jets from Lockheed Martin.
0: Yes. Yes.
1: Last week, the U.S. also announced tariffs on Canadian mushrooms, an agricultural product we haven't heard come up very often compared to dairy, for instance.
2: Boxing up their bounty of oyster and shiitake mushrooms, it's business as usual at Frank Zhang's family farm for now. Zhang is worried a new 2.84% tariff slapped on his produce by the Americans could lead to a decrease in sales.
3: You don't know how much sales you're going to lose, and you might have to cut some positions.
1: There's also Trump threatening to block the opening of the Gordie Howe Bridge between Windsor and Detroit, which Canada paid for in full.
4: As light testing continues on the Gordie Howe International Bridge, Windsor's mayor is worried decision makers will sacrifice the long game for the short-term opening of the city's second bridge.
5: If it means our country has to take a bad deal to satisfy the president of the United States, I would wait until there's a time when there's a good deal, because we do have lots of leverage.
1: And do you see these tactics in a similar vein to what they did to the defense board, ultimately as a kind of warning shot or a way of softening, an attempt to soften us up before the CUSMA deadline?
0: The bridge, for sure.
1: That was part of my conversation with Eric Miller, president of the Rideau Potomac Strategy Group. If you want to listen to the full episode, you can find Front Burner wherever you get your podcasts or on YouTube. I'm Jamie Poisson. Thank you so much for listening.

0: Good morning. I'm Heather Wells in Winnipeg at 5:30. It's a nice clear sky out there. 12 degrees right now. It's going to be another really warm day, warmer than seasonal. Sunshine today, bit of an easterly breeze and a high of 27. Our morning show, CBC's Information Radio, with Marcy Marcuse begins at 5:57. The demolition of Winnipeg's Arlington Bridge is in danger of going over budget. The city set aside $22 million last year to dismantle the shuttered bridge and design a replacement. $5 million has been spent on engineering, and another $10 million will be spent this summer demolishing the southern third of the bridge. City Council Public Works Chair Janice Luke says that doesn't leave much room in the budget for the rest of the demolition in 2027.
1: I don't know. I'm not a bridge engineer, but if one-third is gone for $10 million and there's two-thirds left and there's the bulk of the iron, I would imagine that, you know, they will cost more.
0: Luke says Canadian Pacific Kansas City Railway changed its mind about a less expensive demolition plan. The railway says that is not true, and it is still working with the city on a demolition plan. The Canadian Armed Forces is putting an end to a secret romantic relationships between superiors and subordinates within their ranks. As Daniel LeBlanc reports, any emotional and sexual relationship between military personnel of different rank must now be reported up the chain of command.
2: The integration of women has obviously not proven a success.
3: Former Supreme Court Justice Louise Arbour denounced what she called the hyper-sexualized culture of the Canadian Armed Forces in 2022. She recommended banning

0: secret relationships between superiors and subordinates. 4 years later, the CAF has taken action. Anyone in a position of authority must now disclose a romantic, sexual, or emotional relationship to their superior. Lieutenant General Paul Prévost is the chief of professional conduct. He says relationships between members of the forces are still allowed, but measures are needed to protect the careers of potentially vulnerable subordinates.
1: It doesn't mean that people will be penalized. We'll just put some safeguards around that relationship to ensure that there's no influence between the two members.
0: Several experts said the new obligation could help to clean up the military culture denounced by Harbour. She'll soon become Governor General and assume the symbolic position of Commander-in-Chief of the Canadian Armed Forces. Daniel Leblanc, CBC News, Ottawa.
2: The U.S. military says it has carried out more strikes across southern Iran. It says they were in self-defense, targeting military sites and vessels around the Strait of Hormuz. This new round of strikes calling the seven-week ceasefire between the United States and Iran into question. Willie Lowry is in Jerusalem.
3: U.S. Central Command says it targeted Iranian missile launch sites and boats trying to lay mines in the Strait of Hormuz. In a statement, CENTCOM said the strikes were designed to, quote, protect our troops from threats posed by Iranian forces. CENTCOM added that the strikes were not an indication that the ceasefire was over, and the U.S. military is continuing to observe it. Iran's Revolutionary Guard Corps said that it had a legitimate and definite right to respond to ceasefire violations from the U.S. The IRGC added that it had shot down a U.S. drone and fired at a fighter jet that had entered Iranian airspace. Meanwhile, the country's new supreme leader, Mashtaba Khamenei, struck a defiant tone. In a statement on Telegram, he said, "The United States not only will no longer have a safe haven for its mischief and for establishing military bases in the region, but day by day, it is growing more distant from its former status." Willie Lowry, CBC News, Jerusalem.
2: In Southern California, emergency officials lifted an evacuation order for some of the people who live near a damaged tank containing hazardous chemicals. At one point, authorities feared a major explosion with a toxic cloud. U.S. President Donald Trump is set to undergo his annual medical exam today. The routine annual evaluations will include dental and medical assessments. The White House says it's part of the president's regular preventative health care. Trump is set to turn 80 next month. Lately, he has been photographed with bruised hands, swollen ankles, sparking concerns about his health. The administration says he's been diagnosed with CVI, a chronic circulation issue. And finally, a disappointing night for Montreal hockey fans.
4: Passing it across Jarvis, back to Svechnikov, scores! Evgeny Svechnikov has won it in overtime!
2: The Carolina Hurricanes beating the Montreal Canadiens in Game 3 of their semifinal series in the Stanley Cup playoffs. Carolina now leads that series 2-1.
5: Good morning. I'm Saroja Coelho. Thanks for joining us here on CBC Radio 1. Coming up next from the BBC, this is The Interview.
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6: For this interview, Annie McManus and I met the legendary American singer-songwriter and queen of funk, Chaka Khan, here at the BBC in London. Born Yvette Marie Stevens in 1953, she endured a troubled childhood growing up in the U.S. city of Chicago, Illinois. And after being introduced to jazz by her grandmother at a young age, music soon became her escape. Chaka's big break came at the age of just 20 when her band Rufus signed its first record deal. With her powerful vocals and incredible striking stage presence, she quickly caught the public's attention. The band, whose hits include Ain't Nobody, enjoyed commercial and critical success in the years that followed, winning a Grammy Award, seeing six albums go platinum, and working with Stevie Wonder. Despite this, the band and their lead singer gradually drifted apart, with Shaka deciding to go it alone around a decade later.

0: sector, a decision which transformed her life and career. She went on to have huge worldwide hits such as I'm Every Woman and I Feel For You, as well as collaborations with more legends like Whitney Houston and Prince, not to mention a further 9 Grammys and an induction into the Rock and Roll Hall of Fame. Her musical journey provides a lot for the 73-year-old to reflect on.
1: How many people get to make a living on doing something that brings over?
0: Mm-hmm.
1: I mean, just crazy, mad love.
2: Enjoy.
1: And enjoyment to you.
2: Yes.
1: They just are everything for you.
0: Mm-hmm.
1: I'm so lucky and blessed to have that, that aspect in my life that I ain't saying much. I just say thank you.
0: Welcome to the interview from the BBC World Service with Chaka Khan.
2: There's so much to discuss, but when you look back at your life, looking at all the kind of key points in your life, so many of them speak to the fact that you have a very strong sense of worth and self-belief and conviction in doing things for you.
1: Mm.
2: Would that be correct to say? Does it feel,
1: I'm honest to a fault, which is so needed.
2: Mm.
1: No fakey stuff. You know, I'm really about, improving things, making things better, making people flip, you know, into something good.
0: That sense of self, and as you say, that honesty is apparent in your music. I wanted to know, where did that come from, that sort of confidence in knowing yourself? And was it always something that you were born with, or was it something that you
1: were born with? Yeah.
2: Mm.
1: It's something that you have to be born with. Uh-huh. You can't acquire that. You can't put it on. You can't practice that. It just is. Either it's where you are or it's not.
0: Or it's not.
2: There's a part of your life which I was always very interested in, which is when you decided to leave home. What were you, 16?
1: Yeah.
2: And you brought your dog with you?
1: Yes, Mimi.
2: Can you tell us about that?
1: My mother and I, we clashed, yes. And she's a very strict mom.
2: Okay.
1: She loved her kids, and she, she thought it was tough then. Now is what's happening.
2: Right.
1: It was, but she was a single mom at the time, and so she had to do a lot on her own.
2: And there was
1: I watched her when I was young. Just when the first time my dad had left, they broke up.
2: Yeah.
1: I watched her in Chicago in the wintertime, snow, and I watched her pregnant riding a bike to work. Right. I stood in the window. I could almost cry just telling
2: you. Yeah.
1: And I cried and I said to myself out loud, I talked to her through the window. She couldn't hear me, of course, but I watched her try to get it together with that big belly and getting on the bike and riding a bike to work in the snow. I said, Mommy, one day you'll never have to do this again. I'm going to buy you a house and you're going to be happy and you'll never have to do this again.
2: Mm.
1: And that's exactly what I did.
2: Wow.
1: Several years later.
2: Wow.
1: Yeah.
2: That's incredible.
0: I know about this because I'm always intrigued when we get to speak to a guest about, how it began and what that drive was. So maybe that was part of it, seeing your mum like that and wanting to achieve like that.
1: And absolutely.
2: That, along with having that conviction, the courage to leave home and bring your dog and just know you needed to go and do something
1: for
2: yourself.
1: I knew my calling. I recognized the fact.
2: Yeah.
1: My father, who is a philosopher of sorts.
2: Right.
1: Who was my favorite guy in the world.
2: Yeah.
1: I mean, he's very liberal and cool.
2: Mm-hmm. Yeah.
1: You know, a beatnik, they called him back in those days. Mm-hmm.
2: Yeah.
1: He would
2: take
1: me to see his favorite jazz, artists.
2: Yeah.
1: We grew up in an area in Chicago called Hyde Park, which is surrounded with the University of Chicago, which means that a lot of interesting people came into my life.
2: Okay.
1: From very early age.
0: Mm-hmm.
1: And we were right in the middle. We were island in the middle of a ghetto.
2: Mm.
1: And so it was very interesting, my
0: when you were going to all those gigs or, your dad was introducing to this music, did you think it was something that you wanted to do or something you could do?
1: Well, that's what I found out what my calling was. Mm-hmm. I was involved in this theater called the Afro Arts Theater.
2: Right.
1: And it was just right on the brink between the ghetto and Hyde Park. So I got...

0: lot of African culture going on there. There were like dancers. We would put on a show every Saturday to raise money for the community and to keep the place open.
1: Wow.
0: And we wore nothing but, we wore garb. It was a way of life. I never wore regular clothes. We made our own clothes. We were just really...
1: Serious.
0: Serious.
1: Mm-hmm. Yeah, wow.
2: Same to Annie before with this. I said, you're so fantastic on stage as a vocalist and a performer, but you're so sort of in yourself and cool on the stage and just so at ease on the stage. Mm-hmm. And as an audience member, it's always great to see someone on the stage that you're not nervous for or worried for. You're like,
1: you feel like you're in control.
2: I'm in safe hands if Chaka Khan's on the stage.
1: Yeah. Yeah.
2: But what was your relationship with being on stage? Like, do you remember the first time you stepped foot on the stage and performed?
0: I've always been terrified.
2: Really?
0: I still am.
1: Wow.
2: Oh, I bet Chaka Khan does not get scared.
0: Oh, hell yeah, I do.
2: Oh, you do? Okay.
0: But I find it a good thing.
2: Uh-huh.
1: So at what point does the fear turn into enjoyment?
0: Well, once
1: or does
0: you get up there, here's the deal. I was doing a lot of gigs and I was like, I was petrified for a long time. And I found a way to not appear that way. Mm-hmm. I never talked to the audience. I just said, at most, what the next song was.
1: Yeah.
0: You know, it wasn't like... Yeah, you know, sharing. I wished I could, but I just...
1: It was too much.
0: Yeah. So we were doing a show with Carlos Santana. We were doing a good bit. And I was talking to him. And I said, Carlos said, the hardest time, you know, communicating with the audience. He says, well, you do when you sing. I said, yeah, but I don't feel it's an honest and true communication.
1: Right.
0: You know, it doesn't feel... I'm not comfortable.
1: Mm-hmm.
0: He said, here's the deal. He said, when you touch the ocean, you touch the whole ocean.
1: Wow.
0: When you put your foot in the ocean, your entire foot is touching the entire ocean.
1: Yeah.
0: He said, you got to think of it that way.
2: Mm.
1: Wow.
0: And that, so when you get on stage, focus on one person. Mm-hmm. If you touch them.
1: You touch everyone.
0: You'll touch everyone.
1: Wow.
0: And that freed me up.
2: Yeah.
0: And that freed me up.
1: Wow, that's an incredible piece
0: sense.
1: Of advice.
0: Yes.
1: Yeah.
0: And so that's what I did. And that's what I still do.
2: Yes, we still do. That one person.
1: Was there a point in your career when you did actually realize your power? Do you know what I mean? Because
0: I can imagine when
1: you're young and you're surrounded by mostly men who are kind of in like taking control of a situation and you are the singer, the talent.
0: I've got a lot of resentment from a lot of guys.
1: Yeah,
0: on that.
1: Mm-hmm.
0: But I don't even hear that. I'm not trying to hear that. I'm not trying to see it. I'm not trying to give recognition or power or any energy.
1: Yeah.
0: You know what I'm saying?
1: You don't want...
0: The thing is about the end result, how we come together and how we can make it happen. Mm-hmm. And that's it and that's all.
1: Let's talk about funk, because a lot of people call you the queen of funk. There is a genre, I suppose you can call funk, but it's also like a spirit.
2: Like, yeah, it's like a
1: funk
2: mood.
1: Funk is a way of being, would you say?
0: Yeah, it's like saying, I only know one word to communicate.
2: Yeah.
1: Got you.
2: Mm-hmm.
1: Too narrow for you.
2: Yeah.
0: That's not fair.
2: Yeah, it's
0: not unfair.
2: Right,
0: it's like, but if, look, I had to just sit down with it and just say, you know what? I don't care what they think or what they're feeling. I know what I am. Most people know what I... It doesn't matter the label that they put on that people... Some people feel... And I know it's out of love. It is not anything malicious. Mm-hmm. I'm not tripping that hard.
1: Yeah, yeah.
2: But I also think people like to categorize things,
0: They like the neatness, they sound like that.
2: She's a bit like that.
0: It's like they're folding all their socks and put them in a sock drawer.
1: Yeah, exactly.
0: Yeah. I don't do that.
2: No.
0: I don't live
1: I
0: like
1: don't
0: that.
1: Do that either.
0: So, it's for their comfort.
2: Yeah, it's for their comfort.
0: Yes.
2: How do you feel about that side of it when people are writing about you or talking about you or maybe reviewing you?
0: Mm-hmm.
2: You know, because this is, I presume, not the reason you got into music was to, you know, win an award or get a review.
0: No, I did not. Never.
2: So how do you deal with that side of the business? I guess
0: just,
2: the business side.
0: I just don't. If they give me whatever, I say, thank you.
2: Mm-hmm.
0: Give it to my mother.
1: She keeps all your awards?
0: All my stuff.
1: Well, she must have a big old shelf.
0: She does. She's got a big old thing with all my stuff in it.
2: Wait, so you have no Grammys? They've all gone
0: She's
2: to your
0: got
2: mom.
0: All them. But I don't need that. Those are not why I'm doing it.
1: Yeah.
0: I'm not doing it for a Grammy.
1: You got your drum kit. That's all you
0: I'm
1: need.
0: Not doing, I'm not doing it for anything, but just because I love it.
2: Mm-hmm.
0: I'm doing what I do because I love, and I feel honored and so lucky to be able to do something for a living that brings me and gives me joy.
1: Mm-hmm. Also, like, the nature of singing for a living, like, the singing for a job, I can't imagine.

0: imagine what that must feel like.
1: Yeah.
0: Because it's your whole body. You're giving every, like, it's...
2: How many people get to make a living on doing something that brings over?
1: Mm-hmm.
2: I mean, just crazy, mad love.
0: Enjoy.
2: And enjoyment to you.
0: Yes.
2: They just are everything for you.
1: Mm-hmm.
2: I'm so lucky and blessed to have that. That aspect in my life that I ain't saying much. I just say thank you.
1: We should talk about Stevie, because Annie got to go and meet Stevie Wonder and did an amazing interview with Stevie.
2: Isn't he wonderful?
0: He was amazing. He brought his arpeggio. Spirit. He played music all the way through.
2: Beautiful spirit.
0: But he said that he would be playing music until he couldn't breathe anymore.
2: That's
0: like, that was his thing.
2: That's it?
0: Yeah. Because I stupidly asked him about retirement and he was like,
2: retire who?
0: Retire who? What do you mean, retirement?
2: Exactly. I get it.
1: Yeah, we're not, yeah.
0: You're the same? You feel that?
2: I don't see, I don't know what you mean by retire. This is a calling. It's bigger than anything in your life as an individual. If you found the thing that you were put on this planet to do, and a lot of people are put on this planet, and they don't know.
0: Oh, they don't know.
2: Mm-hmm. They're not
0: such
2: sure
0: a gift
2: of it
0: to find it.
2: Or something.
0: To know it, yeah.
2: I mean, it's there. But some people actually fear that.
0: Yeah.
2: Because it's total.
0: Yes.
2: It's totality.
0: Can I ask, Shaka, about your voice and your relationship to your voice?
2: Mm.
0: Like, it's so unique. It's given you an entire career. Is there times that you...
2: resent it?
0: Yeah. Or the other, or just like...
2: Well, there are times, let me tell you, when I, you know, it's bigger than me.
0: Right.
1: Mm.
2: So I just have to surrender.
0: But that's easier
2: said
0: than
2: done. And what a nice thing to surrender to. It's not the worst thing. So when I'm on stage, that's what I'm doing.
1: Mm-hmm.
2: There's nothing like being in line and having an alignment with your reason for being on this planet.
1: You're listening to the interview from the BBC World Service. When we get to interview someone like Shaka Khan, it's a really funny thing to do, because Shaka Khan has been truly foundational in the music industry, in the music that we know and love. She is a really, really special artist, someone that is the real deal, someone that has really lived, that is pure talent, but also manages to be just really approachable, really easy to talk to. And sometimes you think these people are going to be hard to talk to because of who they are. But actually, I think quite the opposite. The reason that they are stars is that they are so human. They're so able to connect with. Maybe that's why we fall in love with them as musicians, because they have this openness and ability to be magnetic. She was a real remarkable person to get to spend time with. So let's get back into our conversation with the one and only Shaka Khan.
0: We need to talk about Prince, if that's okay.
2: Mm-hmm.
0: We have lots of questions
2: Absolutely.
0: About Prince, but we'll work backwards. So when he died, 2016, 10 years ago now, you cancelled a tour and you said that his death made you realize something, and you and your sister took yourself off and put your well-being first. What happened then? What was the change in your thinking?
2: Well, for one, I could tell if somebody's using. And we were close enough around, you know, before his death, and we were close enough throughout when we became...
0: You and Prince.
2: We loved each other, and we knew that we were family and kindred. And I swear he was the best of anyone ever knew. I did not see it.
0: You didn't see him.
2: I didn't
0: get any hints.
2: He was so good at it.
1: Mm-hmm.
0: Wow.
2: And he was, you know, he was a very private person.
0: Mm.
2: And he really relished that.
0: Yes.
2: It was came as a complete shock to me. And I'm still shocked. I knew what his problems were and his pains were with his family and lack thereof. And I became family, you know? My family became his family, you know? And sometimes that's the way it is. Sometimes you are born into situations that just don't fit and aren't right for you.
0: You got to find your
2: own
0: family.
2: You got to find it.
0: Mm-hmm. Yeah.
2: I'm hip to that. He was hip to that. Mm-hmm. And he did. Mm-hmm. So I was shocked. It took me quite a while to get

0: say, well, I could have helped.
1: Right, of course. Yeah.
0: But it wasn't my job.
1: No, it wasn't.
2: No.
0: I had to come to that conclusion. And so now, he's still here. He's still with me. He's
1: You
0: still
1: feel
0: with
1: him?
0: us. I feel him. Oh, yes, he's still around.
2: Could you take us back to the first time that you gel with him? When did it become magic between you and Prince?
0: Oh, when we were in the studio, we were working together.
1: Can you remember the first thing you made together?
0: No, I can't remember the first thing. The first time I do remember, though, that he was just so, he just held me up on such a high pedestal. And I was not comfortable with that.
2: Yeah.
0: With my self-imposed humility.
1: Yeah.
0: But he lifted me up. And he treated me like a queen.
1: Wow.
0: He really, really, really did. He used to pay me in gold nuggets.
2: Actually.
1: Excuse me?
0: Yep. When we worked in the studio, he didn't have to pay me. We were both going to make money together. We were both doing, doing a thing together to make, to get some shit. Whenever I worked in the studio with him, he had gold bars, little gold bars he'd give me.
2: Love. And where are the gold bars now?
0: I have most of them.
2: Oh, yeah.
0: I don't know where some of them are from movie, but they'll come up. They'll pop up.
2: They'll pop up somewhere.
0: As soon as I need them.
2: Just when
0: I
2: need
1: them. I'm just saying, when you have a gold bar, where, how do you even convert that to money these days? Like, do you go walk into a bank and say,
0: yeah,
1: I guess you do.
0: You can sell them.
2: Yeah.
0: You can sell them online. You go online and say, I have two for sale, blah, blah, blah.
1: Yeah,
0: then,
1: yeah.
0: Yeah, you can do that too.
2: Don't worry about that.
0: But I'm not treating that like fantastic.
1: Yeah, yeah.
0: I like gold. I mean, I'm wearing my money.
1: Beautiful. It's important to say that Shaka is wearing the most beautiful gold jewelry.
0: If anything happens,
1: today.
0: I have to use a barter system. The barter system, I'm ready.
2: Could I ask what it's like to be on a stage with someone like Prince? Like,
0: he adored me. That was hard to be around.
2: And is it hard to be adored like that? Did you find that quite hard?
0: Yeah, I found
2: do?
0: It. It was, for me, it was like,
1: you're too humble for that.
0: Yeah.
1: Mm-hmm.
0: I am.
1: Did you learn anything of him?
0: Like, I learned lots of stuff.
1: So what's
0: and he
1: the,
0: learned a lot from me.
1: Sure.
0: We learned a lot from each other.
1: So what's the enduring thing that you learned from him?
0: Gotcha, please. I never thought about that. I have no idea. There's so much. We had such deep, beautiful conversations.
1: You know?
0: That's what I really loved about him.
1: Yeah.
0: He's a man. You know, we came to the same place. And we knew what was going on.
2: And were you guys honest with each other in the studio? You know,
0: very.
2: If he'd do something to you, you'd be like, that's not working.
0: Absolutely.
2: And do you think you've got to just do that? Because I imagine sometimes there's people are like, oh yeah, I like it, or pressure
0: to be
2: polite.
0: No.
2: Do you think just be straight up?
0: I told her if I didn't like it, I didn't like
1: there's
0: it.
1: There's that famous, very famous now, infamous story with Stevie, right? When Stevie wanted
0: to
1: come
0: we came
1: and
0: with
1: tell
0: me something good. I was like, what? So what you want me to do with this? What do you say? What was the song? Tell me something good.
1: Mm-hmm. Yeah, it was. But he played you something first, and you
0: song
1: were like,
0: "Before that, I didn't like it." I said, "What else you got?
1: What else you got? What else you got? Stevie Wonder.
2: What else you got, Stevie?
0: Yeah,
2: come on. What else you got?
1: And then didn't he ask you your star sign?
0: He said, "What's your birth sign?" I said, "Aries." He said, "I knew it. I got the song for you."
1: And he did.
0: Waka, waka.
2: Yeah.
0: I said, okay, that's
2: this is good.
0: Why are you holding out?
2: I love Stevie asking what star sign are you, and be like, I got a song for you. I got a song for you.
0: No, I think that was just another way of saying, we'll try this.
2: Yeah.
0: You know what I'm saying?
1: But that's why you have such a long
0: time.
1: Because you're good at saying no.
2: Yeah.
1: You know what's right for you.
2: Say it. Yeah.
1: You know what suits you. And that's
0: It's a freaking good underused word.
1: Right.
2: Yeah.
1: Yeah.
2: Don't you think audience can tell when someone's not telling the truth?
0: Hell yeah.
2: Yeah.
0: People are not stupid.
2: Mm-hmm.
1: And do you think you can tell when someone's not saying the truth?
0: Yeah, pretty much. If I don't want to go that far.
1: Yeah.
0: If it's worth it. I mean, if they're singing their ass off and I think that there's something missing. Yeah.
2: You're reflecting on your life and you're looking back at your career. What would you think you'd give advice to yourself, like the younger Shaka, or what advice?
0: Anybody maybe? Coming up.
2: Yeah.
0: Be true to yourself.
2: Mm-hmm.
0: First, be true to yourself. Then you can be true to everybody else. Be honest. Honesty is the best and the most important quality that there is in life and in getting along with people and talking. Just be real. Mm-hmm. Be honest. Mm-hmm. Tell the truth. Tell your truth. Live your truth. Live it.
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1: From the BBC, that was The Interview. I'm Saroja Coelho. CBC News is next.
2: Good morning, Manitoba. Hello, Winnipeg. I'm Marcy Marcusa with our team at Information Radio. Thanks for joining us today. Nice to be with you. It's beautiful out there. A nice start to the morning. Bright sky in downtown Winnipeg outside our Studio 15 here at CBC. Mainly sunny for the day today, and it's going to be hot. A high of 27 degrees in Brandon. You're looking for sun and 28. And in Thompson, a mix of sun and cloud and a nice high of 17. So that's the day. But we're just getting started. We're on air till 8:37 a.m. Sierra Sanders is our show director this morning. She'll be on the air covering the commute. Good morning, Sierra. Good morning, Mr. Darren Mirash. I usually save Darren for last. I'm surprising him. Darren is our producer of our YouTube stream. Please say hello there if you're watching the show. And please do. We always have additional visuals for you to check out. And there's Mr. Abby Adeyemi behind the controls. Abby's our senior tech and will cover your forecast throughout the show. Heather Wells is up early as well. She comes to us live at 3 minutes to six with local headlines from our CBC Manitoba News Centre.
3: Good morning. Well, an Indigenous clothing company in Winnipeg accuses Shein of stealing dozens of its designs. Indigenous Nations Apparel Company, or INAC, has a store in Polo Park. CEO Michelle Cameron says last week customers spotted copies of their products being sold on the fast fashion website. She says she was shocked and disgusted. We're going to hear more from her. And the owner of Caspian Construction had to go to a non-bank lender for a high-interest mortgage in order to fulfill his police headquarters settlement with the city of Winnipeg. We'll hear that story and others coming up in our next local news at 6:30.
2: All right. Thank you, Heather.
3: Thank you.
2: Well, this morning, to start the show, nearly two-thirds of Manitobans have a friend or family member living with dementia. There's a special event to raise awareness about dementia coming up locally. We'll hear all about it. In addition, do caps on tickets resale prices really work? Man, this has been in the news of recent years lately. CBC's Dave Seglins takes another look. Today he's taking us to Ireland. They have tougher laws that have been in place there for years, so we'll be able to measure how effective they really are. And then a little bit later in the program, we're going to hear from Manitoba Parks about the restoration of the Mantario Trail and what that is looking like right now. And it's the end of an era at the Manitoba Legislature. Steve Lambert is handing in his press pass at the end of the week. He'll have some funny stories to share and advice for the next generation of Ledge reporters. Stay tuned. It's all coming up in the show today.
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7: This is World Report. Good morning, I'm Martina Fitzgerald. The Canadian Armed Forces is trying to end secret romantic relationships between superiors and subordinates. Any emotional or sexual relationship between military personnel of different rank must now be reported. As Danielle LeBlanc tells us, it's a change Louise Arbour called for 4 years ago.
8: The integration of women has obviously not proven a success.
9: Former Supreme Court Justice Louise Arbour denounced what she called the hyper-sexualized culture of the Canadian Armed Forces in 2022. In a hard-hitting report, she recommended banning secret relationships between superiors and subordinates. 4 years later, the CAF has taken action. Anyone in a position of authority must now disclose a romantic, sexual, or emotional relationship to their superior. Lieutenant General Paul Prévost is the chief of professional conduct.
10: To eliminate those relationships which were secretive, those relationships where there's actually really a power differential or imbalance of power.
9: He says relationships between members of the forces are still allowed, but measures are needed to protect the careers of potentially vulnerable subordinates.
10: It doesn't mean that people will be penalized. We'll just put some safeguards around that relationship to ensure that there's no influence between the two members.
9: Jody Thomas, a former deputy minister at National Defense, said the new directive is a good step forward.
11: You can't be in a situation where somebody's career can be advantaged or disadvantaged as a result of a relationship. And I think it also makes clear that a consensual relationship can become non-consensual.
9: Several experts said the new obligation could help to clean up the military culture.

0: are racing against time to free seven people trapped in a cave. The group is being stuck for nearly a week after entering to look for gold deposits. Heavy rain and landslides blocked the cave entrance. Patrick Falk has more.
1: In social media video posted online, rescuers make their way through dark and narrow tunnels to reach the trapped villagers. Some of the passageways are filled with muddy water, leaving little or no visibility. The cave in central Laos is a tight chamber, often visited by villagers searching for gold deposits. A group ended last Tuesday, but flash flooding triggered by heavy rain later blocked the exit. Reports say one person managed to escape and alerted the authorities about the others. The status of the remaining seven is unknown. State-run Lao National Radio reported that Thai rescuers arrived at the site on Sunday to assist with the operation. Some were said to be part of the dramatic 2018 rescue of 12 young soccer players in a flooded cave. The head of the Thai rescue group said the focus now is to pump the water out of the tunnels so divers can reach the area where the group is believed to be trapped. Patrick Falk for CBC News, Tokyo.
0: Canada's best men's soccer players are converging on Charlotte, North Carolina. Our national team is holding a pivotal training camp ahead of the World Cup. But as Thomas Degler reports, one key player is not there.
2: Our Canadian boys are not used to playing in the high levels of heat.
3: In extra humid North Carolina, head coach Jesse Marsh is getting the Canadian team set for a World Cup that promises to be a scorcher.
2: We're going to have a really good squad, the best squad Canada's ever had.
3: Missing from this week's training camp with an injured hamstring, Captain Alfonso Davies.
4: Davies arriving! Oh!
3: In 2022, he scored Canada's first ever goal at a men's World Cup. Now the coach says he expects Davies will miss the team's first match, but may compete later. Joshua Cloak writes about soccer for The Athletic.
5: When healthy, Alfonso Davies is arguably the most dynamic player on this team.
3: 32 players have been invited to the training camp this week. Six will get cut before Canada Soccer announces its final roster on Friday. Atiba Hutchinson played at the last World Cup.
6: We have a lot more depth in the team now, so, you know, some players that, are very good players might not be there.
3: Canada kicks off its run at the sport's biggest event in 17 days. For the first time at home in Toronto. Thomas Dagg, CBC News, Charlotte, North Carolina.
0: That is the latest national and international news from World Report. If your kids have questions about what they hear in the news, we have answers. 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I'm Martina Fitzgerald. This is CBC News.
7: Well, what a gorgeous morning we have in Winnipeg. Across the province, though, we're about to get into some serious heat. Thanks for joining us. I'm Marcy Marcuso. This is Information Radio. 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Well, this hour on the show, nearly two-thirds of Manitobans have a friend or family member living with dementia. And if you know what that is like, then you know why people gather to try to fight this. People affected by the disease are coming together in a special event this week, and we're going to hear all about it to start this hour in a moment. In addition, we'll hear more on CBC Dave Seglin's report about a growing number of jurisdictions globally that are considering banning price markups on ticket scalpers. So he'll have more in his special report with us today. And then if you have that sinking feeling the products you're buying are shrinking in size but not in price, join the club. This hour we're going to explore how shrinkflation is alive and well in Canada and what it looks like this month. Let's go to Heather Wells. She's in our news center with other developing stories. Good morning.
8: Good morning. Well, parents at Mountain View School Division are demanding answers after some students were given condoms and sexually explicit booklets at a powwow hosted by the school division. The booklet, The Safer Sex Guide, includes information on STIs and consent. It also has some suggestive material. And the Brandon-based Sexuality Education Resource Center did have condoms and booklets as part of the display at the powwow. It's offered an apology, but says none of its staff was handing that out to children. The demolition of Winnipeg's Arlington Bridge is in danger of going over budget. The city set aside $22 million last year to dismantle

dismantle the shuttered bridge and design a replacement. $5 million has been spent on engineering. Another $10 million will be spent this summer demolishing the southern third of the bridge. We're going to hear how Janice Lukes, the chair of the Public Works Committee, thinks the rest will go. That's coming up in our next local news at 6:30.

0: hang on one second.
1: We got to check again.
0: One moment.
1: Yeah.
0: Churchill today, a mix of sun and clouds with fog at times this morning.
1: Okay, so something is wrong then. This is the Environment Canada current updates, and it says heavy snow in the conditions.
0: But you never know. Weather does strange things.
1: Yeah, I guess so. Someone, if in Churchill, if Joe Stover's back up there, he was just down south of his band, but call us. Tell us what's going on. All right, thank you.
0: Thank you.
1: Abby was just checking. He also agrees with Heather. I mean, this is fog up there is what we're seeing, but so something's glitchy with Environment Canada's thing, which is good, actually. Fog is better than heavy snow right now.
2: I think once the system sees freezing fog, it just tries to tell you that it might bring some flurries in between there, but it's really, you know, that's still the part of the province that's still pegged at a zero. Like, the minuses are still trying to hold on to the Churchill region even into the summer months. But if you look overall across the province, we're anticipating more like a sunny and warmer periods in the southern regions. Yes, we'll see some cloudy conditions up north. It's going to stay cooler really in the northern part of the province, but we should see temperatures warm up as we get towards the end of the week. For conditions in the Red River Valley region at this time, we're looking at mainly sunny skies with some winds coming in later. It's currently 12 degrees here in the city. Clear and sunny conditions we're enjoying already. Temperatures really going to be hovering around 12 and 17 degrees before we warm up to our expected high of 27 today. And then we'll see these clear conditions as we cool off to 13 before picking up to about 28 tomorrow. Similar conditions across the south, 7 to 10 degrees. Sunny conditions already from the Pembina Valley region all the way towards the Parkland region. We're seeing these bright and clear starts while the Interlake region enjoying clear and sunny conditions already. We'll see daytime highs between 25 and 28 down south. While for the northern part of the province, we're looking at 11s to zero in Churchill at this time. And we should see highs for the Churchill area to only get to 5 degrees. But you'll have to deal with this freezing fog for the morning in the Churchill region. But other regions, we'll see highs between 14 and 16. But Churchill, you only get to 5. Today, Winnipeg, we get to 27. We're 12 now.
1: Yeah, right on. Bring out the shorts. Thank you.
2: Thank you.
1: Let's go to Sierra Sanders. Good morning.
3: Good morning, Marcy. It's hard to believe. I think I was in a crew neck, or not a crew neck, but a turtleneck last week because it was so chilly.
1: We're going to go from doing stories about worrying about folks that are homeless because they're cold to worrying about folks that are homeless because they need water on the streets within the span of pretty much 2 weeks.
3: Yeah, pretty much. It's kind of crazy how fast the times change, I should say. Pretty quiet on the commuter line other than an early morning update from Dan on a bike. He said it is beautiful. There was a beautiful sunrise this morning, and he was out by the ledge and saw a mother goose and her goslings walking around too, which is so cute, of course. But this morning, the number to call if there is something getting in your way out there, whether you are here in Winnipeg or anywhere else in the province, the number is 204-788-3093.

0: Well, as I mentioned, 9 Manitobans will be diagnosed with dementia every day. That's nearly 2/3 of Manitobans who have a friend or family member living with dementia. That's the Alzheimer's Society of Manitoba statistics. And on Saturday, they're hosting the IG Wealth Management Walk for Alzheimer's. Rebecca Karelski is up early and on Zoom with us. She's Marketing and Communications Director. Good morning.
1: Good morning, Marcy.
0: Thanks for being with us this morning. I was just mentioning those, you know, one of those local stats, but tell us more about how prevalent Alzheimer's is in Manitoba.
1: Yeah, there's over 20,000 Manitobans that's diagnosed with dementia. And if you think about how many people it takes to be on their care team, that is so many people that are affected. You know, it's sometimes their adult children or their spouses or grandchildren that are caring for them. So the number of people impacted is really truly astounding when you think about it.
0: Whenever events like this happen, of course, it's an opportunity for us to hear personally how people are affected, but also to learn more about the disease. So what should people understand and know about early signs and symptoms of Alzheimer's?
1: You know, I think the thing to understand the most is it's not really just about memory loss. There's so many other symptoms that you need to be thinking about. So, you know, it's behavior changes and it's, you know,

0: There, we have a list. There's 10 of them on our site that you can go to think about. I think the key, though, is that if you're worried, a lot of people, there's still a stigma involved with dementia, is not to hesitate to reach out to the Alzheimer's Society and find out, like, is this normal aging? Is this, related to something else that's going on in your brain? Or is this something I should go talk to my doctor about? Because the earlier that you can get a diagnosis, and really it's tough, but to face it and then get the support that's available for families is really so important. And that, we're the Alzheimer's Society, but that dementia isn't just Alzheimer's disease. There's so many different forms of dementia, and we support everyone right through all of the different forms, even the very rare ones as well.
1: I remember years ago interviewing a local family, and it was a woman and her mom, and her mom had, it was called, I believe, Lewy body dementia, and it involved like almost hallucinations, and she would see things, it was very frightening for her. But it's so interesting because it was a rare form, to learn more about that. When you say other signs of behavior, not just memory loss, are you talking about agitation or change in personality, or what types of other signs might there be in terms of?
0: Yeah, exactly. Like agitation, changes in personality, really anything kind of cognitive changes in your brain that can happen. Disorientation, if you're out and it's not your normal, like if you're kind of confused anyway about where to go, that's
1: Forgetful
0: nothing
1: or
0: to worry about.
1: yeah.
0: But if it's out of character, and it's not really your norm, that's when you really have to start thinking about it, and just give us a call. That's what our staff is there for, is truly, if you're worried and maybe you do have a stigma and don't want to think about it, but you one call just to say, should I be really worried about this? And again, it's so much better to be able to early on kind of connect for those resources that we
1: Yeah.
0: have available.
1: It's interesting because, people might have a stigma and more around it somehow, or maybe not want to go down that path, or they fear if you go down, losing, independence or whatever. There's a lot of things attached to this. But if I love that you're inviting people to call to explore, right? You know what I mean? Like if the nervous call is to the doctor, you can call the Alzheimer's Society. It's about supports and understanding and learning.
0: Absolutely. Like, yeah, you really don't have to have a diagnosis, and that's what a lot of people think, to give us a call. You can be at any stage along the path, where you're truly just worried, or all the way, like maybe dementia is progressed to a point where it's not manageable in the home anymore, and that is okay. Call us wherever you're at,
1: Yeah.
0: and then we can walk alongside you to listen, figure out where you're at, and then connect you with the right resources that helps you where you're at.
1: How much progress, Rebecca, has been made in recent years in terms of treatment or slowing down the progression of the disease or even possible cures on the horizon?
0: There's always hope on the horizon. Our Alzheimer's Study of Research program has top researchers. Even here in Manitoba, we've got some researchers, both part of the Alzheimer's Study of Manitoba research program, but also the graduate students looking into it. And with, I won't get too detailed because this isn't really my wheelhouse, but with lecanemab and the advances that are happening there really is hope. But besides treatment and cure, there also is a lot of research into, how to better the lives of families living with dementia now. And I think for me, that's so important as well. Like a cure. I mean, that would be great. We'd all be out of
1: Yeah.
0: jobs at the Alzheimer's Society, but that's the ultimate goal. But in the meantime, dementia is here. And so to find ways that you can live better with it now, I think is really, really important as well.
1: Quickly give me the notes on what's happening Saturday on the walk so we can invite everybody to take part if they want to come out.
0: Oh, well, I really encourage everyone to come. The feeling at the walk, it's hard to describe. It's powerful. It's truly my favorite day of the year. It's really community coming together. So many hugs, so much love.

0: And really, it's just that feeling of support that's there, you know, right from all the generations are there, and our furry family is there as well. There's music and there's face painting. And so registration, it's at Assiniboine Park, kicks off at 9 a.m. And then I think the walk starts 11, but we've got a warm up exercise, and, you know, the Minister of Health is going to be there. Ace Burpee makes it an event himself. He is so
1: awesome.
0: He's
1: great, yeah.
0: His energy just lifts people, but truly it really is something to behold, all the people there, and to create this awareness. So many people don't know that the Alzheimer's Society is a place to turn.
1: Yeah.
0: So just that awareness that that creates. One other, we have walks across the province too. I mean, you know, Winnipeg's coming up on Saturday, so that's really exciting.
1: But if there's others, people should check out your site. We'll have to leave it there, but thank you very much for your time this morning, and good luck on the walk. You'll have hot weather. Drink lots of water.
0: Okay. Thank you so much, Marcy.
1: Nice to see you. Take care.
0: You too.
1: That's Rebecca Kurwalski up early with us on Zoom Live, Marketing and Communications Director with the Alzheimer's Society of Manitoba. So you heard her mentioning it. The IG Wealth Management Walk for Alzheimer's is Saturday in Winnipeg at 9 o'clock to register, 11 o'clock for the start at Assiniboine Park. But there are walks in other places in the province and in other dates as well. So you can just check that out. If you want to register, though, please think about that first and go to alzheimer.mb.ca/WFA.
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1: Well, if you have ever had this experience trying to buy tickets for a concert or major sports events, and you've been frustrated, no doubt, you log on, you watch the tickets sell out, then they reappear for resale on things like StubHub, SeatGeek, or Vivid Seats. Speculators buy up and resell all those tickets, and they're facing now new legal challenges in places like Ontario, where they recently banned resale for profit. CBC's Dave Seglins has been investigating the ticketing industry over the last few years, and he joins us with the latest from Toronto. Good morning.
6: Hi, Marcy.
1: So why don't we start with the new laws where they're being attempted and exactly what they're looking at?
6: Ontario, as you mentioned, Ireland, Australia have had these laws in place for a couple of years, and there are proposals for new laws in New York, California, and the United Kingdom. Essentially, what the law is a price cap on the resale, making it illegal to resell tickets for more than their original face value. And what this is aiming to do is target those mass scalpers who are buying up hundreds, if not thousands, of tickets and reselling them, trying to take out the profit incentive to say you can't do that, otherwise you'll face fines.
1: Mm-hmm. Scalping's been around forever. Do the bans actually work?
6: Well, enforcement is tricky, but they are working in Ireland. They've had the ban in place since 2021. We took a look there. Met with Noel Rock, who is a huge soccer fan and a former parliamentarian who led the charge to pass the law. He says, look, we haven't had any prosecutions in 5 years, but overall, this law banning resale for over face value is having a dampening effect on the mass scalpers, or as they call them in Ireland, ticket touts.
7: Whether it's a massive concert like Taylor Swift that we had here 2 summers ago, or Irish international football games, we no longer see touts outside the stadium. Equally, when it comes to the larger international marketplaces, be it Viagogo or Ticombo or various others, StubHub, we no longer see them being active in the Irish market. So while they don't like that, naturally, we very much do like that here in Ireland.
6: So, Marcy, it means that there is a percentage of tickets no longer being bought up with the sole intention of them being scalped or resold at markups. It's just not worth the hassle, as Ireland has fines from thousands to $150,000 Canadian, even 2 years in jail.
1: Are the scalpers gone then, or are they finding ways around the law?

0: Well, they either find ways around the law or they move elsewhere. As Noel Rock alluded, StubHub, SeatGeek, they're largely out of the Irish market. Those are the main conduits through which a lot of the mass reselling happens. But there's still some reselling going on less regulated sites like Facebook Marketplace, Kijiji, Craigslist. And despite what Noel Rock said, we actually found a few scalpers outside a recent concert in Dublin. Mm. So no law is perfect, but it is curbing some of the activity.
1: And ultimately, does it bring down the price for big events then, whether it's, you know, a sporting event or a concert?
0: Well, it can, but there's a bit of a catch. Ireland experienced a big event last summer. This doesn't apply to all events, but when there's a high demand event, Oasis came to town. It sold out. But the tickets that did go on sale as it was selling out, the prices were sky high. And fans were like, wait a minute, we thought we had a resale price cap. Well, it wasn't resellers that had driven up the price. It was actually the artists themselves. Oasis was using dynamic and platinum pricing, realizing that with such demand, they could charge more based on that demand. I mean, we've heard of dynamic pricing with hotels and air flights. It changes depending on how many people are in the queue and that sort of thing. Or platinum pricing. Ticketmaster uses this, where they price seats more expensive depending on what row you're in or how close you are to the stage. Well, Ticketmaster Live Nation makes no apologies for that. And we got an interview with their executive vice president, Dan Wall, and he made two arguments. He said, look, if some people are willing to pay for the front row seats $2,000 or $3,000, if someone wants to pay that much, that's great because it's actually subsidizing the rest of the house, the cheaper seats. That's one argument. The other argument that they make is that for years, artists and sports teams have seen this gap between what they set as the face value, and in a high demand event, there's a market value. And instead of the money going to the scalpers, the artists want to make that money. Here's Dan Wall, Live Nation's executive vice president. He makes no apologies for that.
2: And make sure that the money goes to the guys in the band. Because the scalpers, you know, they don't contribute anything to this world, right? They are just opportunists who are engaged in economic arbitrage. They try to buy low and sell high. They never compensate the artists a dollar for that. And it's really exploitive.
1: Before you go this morning, just in our last 30, because I'm pushing the news a little here, doesn't Live Nation stand to lose on curbing resellers, though, because they make money on the resales as well?
0: Well, Ticketmaster, their box office arm, certainly has a resale component, but it isn't their sole business like it is for StubHub or SeatGeek. So, yes, they stand to lose a little bit, but they're going to make some of it back with the use of dynamic and platinum pricing. Of course, if those prices are going up, their fees on the primary ticket are a percentage of the ticket price. So it'll come out in the wash for Live Nation and Ticketmaster.
1: All right, Dave, people will read the rest of what you've discovered in your report online. We appreciate you being on with us live. Thank you.
0: All right, thanks, Marcy.
1: Dave Seglin's with us, investigative journalist. Check out his reporting at cbcnews.ca. 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
4: Good morning. I'm Heather Wells in Winnipeg. At 6:31, it is 12 degrees, sunshine, and it is going to be a gorgeous summer-like day. If you don't mind being very warm, an easterly breeze with a high today of 27. Mountain View School Division families are demanding answers after some students received condoms and sexually explicit booklets at an all-ages event last week. It happened last Thursday at a powwow hosted by the school division. Some students received the Safer Sex Guide, a booklet including images of cartoon animals in suggestive poses. It also has information about consent and sexually transmitted infections. The booklets and condoms were part of a display by the Sexuality Education Resource Center based in Brandon. Program coordinator Caitlin White says the materials were meant for an older audience.
5: We certainly agree with everyone's concern. Those are not resources that were intended for like a younger audience. So they certainly were not handed out by CERC staff. And we really apologize for any of the materials intended for adults ending up in the hands of any young children.
4: Mountain View superintendent apologized at last night's Board of Trustees meeting. Suzanne Cotton says she has received many phone calls and emails from parents over the last few days.
6: We will be talking about also next steps that we can take as a division to earn back the trust that we know

0: that many of you have felt has been broken through this situation and what happened by one of the organizations that was present that day.
1: Several parents tell CBC there should have been more control over how these materials were distributed at the powwow, which had students from kindergarten to grade 12. The owner of Caspian Construction had to go to a non-bank lender for a high-interest mortgage to fulfill his legal settlement with the city of Winnipeg. CBC reporter Bartley Kivas now on how the police headquarters contractor found the money to pay up.
2: Caspian owner Armik Babakanian secured a $33 million mortgage on some of his Winnipeg properties to pay his police HQ settlement. He went with a non-bank lender, Travelers Capital in Vancouver, at an interest rate of 18%. Babakanian's lawyer, George Orrell, said it was hard to find a better rate because the city of Winnipeg had a $28 million mortgage on his properties.
3: He could not get the big banks, nor could he get the credit unions to take on this risk, so he went to commercial credit lenders.
2: The city sued Babakanian's in 2020 for fraud and deficiencies on the police HQ project. The two sides settled in 2023, and Babakanian's transferred $28 million last week. Scott Gillingham is Winnipeg's mayor.
4: This shows that it was the right decision to pursue this matter legally.
2: The city also recovered more than $1 million in a separate lawsuit against former CAO Phil Schiegel. Bartley Kivas, CBC News, Winnipeg.
1: An Indigenous clothing company in Winnipeg accuses Shein of stealing dozens of its designs. Indigenous Nations Apparel Company, or INAC, has a store at Polo Park. CEO Michelle Cameron says last week customers spotted copies of their products being sold on the fashion website.
5: I was really shocked. Like, Shein is taking our designs. And then it turned to anger and disgust. I always say that we're a company of purpose, and we have a lot of meaning that goes into all of our designs. So for a company like Shein to come in, take our designs and just plunk it on their website, it was just like, it was really disgusting.
1: Cameron says about 20 of INAC's designs were taken without permission. She says they are seeking legal advice. CBC has reached out to Shein for comment. Demolition of the Arlington Bridge in Winnipeg is expected to begin this June. The bridge was shuttered in 2023 over structural concerns. A report to council says the southern third of the bridge near Logan Avenue will come down this summer. The price tag, $10 million. Public Works Chair Councillor Janice Luke says demolishing the rest of the bridge next year is expected to cost even more. She says it is uncommon to demolish a bridge over an active rail yard.
6: Initially, the rail line indicated to the city that if the rails were covered in rubber tires, the bridge could be blown up, the bridge would come down. But now the rail line is not sure if that's the best route to go.
1: The change means the demolition project is now expected to go over budget. Canadian Pacific Kansas City Railway says it is not changed its mind and is still working with the city on a demolition plan. Well, it was a disappointing night for Montreal hockey fans.
7: Passing it across Jarvis, back to Svechnikov, scores! Evgeny Svechnikov has won it in overtime!
1: The Carolina Hurricanes beating the Montreal Canadiens in Game 3 of their semifinal series in the Stanley Cup playoffs. Final score 3-2. You heard it there. Carolina now leads the series 2-1, and Game 4 is tomorrow night in Montreal. You can find the latest news updated throughout your day. All you have to do is head to cbc.ca/Manitoba.
8: I made it watching into overtime a little bit, and then I turned it off, and I went to bed, and I rolled over at one point and had a look, and I saw that they lost. So
1: isn't it so hard to go to bed when it's overtime? Because you just don't know.
8: Totally. But Montreal, like, if you look at shots on goal, like, they need to shoot the puck. They got to find a way to the net.
1: What was it, like 12 for the whole game? 12 shots?
8: Yeah, 12 or 13 or something in the end, I think, and they had that the game before. So it's not just that they need to get one through, right? They got to shoot. So
1: yeah, fire
8: imagine.
1: That
8: All right, thank you.
1: Thanks.
8: It's my armchair analysis anyway. 6:37 a.m. Abby is here with our regional hot forecast, Abby.
9: Yes, Marcy, and the sun is already out to really do justice to that across the southern regions and even spreading already into the north central regions of the province. We will see more like this sunny conditions down south and a bit of cloudy conditions in the northern end. If you look towards

0: It's Churchill and Tudula Lake at this time. We're seeing freezing fog in the Churchill area and then foggy conditions around the Tudula area. So take it easy if you are in that part of the province. For the Red River Valley at this time, we're looking at 12 degrees in the city, mainly sunny. Star temperature is really going to be hovering around this 12 between now and 9 o'clock before we start peaking once the sun starts to heat things up. But you will notice some breeze come with that. Then we warm up to about 27 later in the day. We're expecting clear skies tonight for all your stargazers. It's definitely going to be a calm night to enjoy some, star watching. Across the southern regions from Morden towards the Headingley area and all the way around Port Elizabeth, we're seeing temperatures around 9 degrees and sunny conditions there at this time. We're heading for a high of 28 today. Brandon towards Nepal, seeing sunshine also at 9 degrees, expecting a sunny day. You warm up to 28. Dauphin, you are sitting at 7 degrees. Also sunny there. You get to 25. Gimli and the rest of the regions in the Interlake area, we're seeing about 8 degrees at this time. Mainly sunny conditions. Also warming up to 25. Then we go into the central areas where we're seeing the power flim-flam hovering around 10, 11 degrees at this time. You warm up to 23 later. Lots of sunshine already present there. The sunshine also spreading towards Norway House as we see temperatures around 4 degrees getting to 19. Then around the Lynn Lake area, that's where we notice those cloudy conditions. 4 degrees, you only get to 18. Gillam is also mostly cloudy at 2 degrees, you warm to 14. Tudula at 4, at 2 degrees right now. Foggy conditions, you warm to 16, while Churchill is in freezing fog, with temperatures still pegged at 0, you only get to 5 today. So the province, let's just say warm spring warmth in the south, and then cooler conditions and lingering fog in the as you travel
1: far
0: from
1: north,
0: the far north of the province. But for the southern area, we're going to see more like sunny conditions, and the heat would start to pick up from tonight.
1: For sure. All right, thanks, Abby.
0: Thank you.
1: It's funny, when it was cold, I had trouble getting up. Now when it's warm, I have trouble getting to work because I just want to be in my yard. Maybe we just always want to snuggle in Manitoba. I don't know, homebodies. Sierra's here. Actually, before we do the traffic briefly, you looked up the shots that we were talking about with the hockey game. Also.
2: Yeah. So the Carolina Hurricanes had 38 shots.
1: Okay.
2: Compared to the Montreal Canadiens, 13.
1: Yeah, it was 13, eh?
2: Boo. It was 13 shots, but you have to give some props to the 23-year-old Jakub Dobish for saving 35 shots.
1: Loads of props.
2: Yeah, so props to him. Props to the Winnipeg commute so far. It's been pretty quiet out there. Haven't received any calls on the commuter line so far, but if that does change and something does pop up on your drive, I'd love to hear about it. Whether you are here in the city or out on the highway or however you're getting around today, give me a call. That number is 204-788-3093.
1: All right, Sierra, thanks. Let's get to Crystal Ramlakhan. She's here live with our business news. Good morning.
3: Hi, good morning, Marcy.
1: What is happening to the price of oil this morning with the latest developments in the Middle East?
3: Well, oil prices and world stocks are mixed right now. So shares are mixed in Europe and Asia after the U.S. military says it has carried out what it calls self-defense strikes in southern Iran. So the attacks came even as President Donald Trump said on social media that negotiations on ending the war were proceeding nicely. So U.S. futures have jumped while oil prices are mixed. So Brent crude is up, but it's still trading below $100 a barrel right now. And West Texas Intermediate is down more than 4% to about $92 a barrel. Now, European Union officials say Europeans can expect oil and gas prices to remain above what they were before the Iran war for at least until the end of 2027. So prices for other goods are also following an upward trajectory. And the EU Economy Commissioner says higher energy prices are primarily responsible for driving up the inflation forecast. And the European Central Bank president says lagging effects will keep prices elevated even if the conflict in the Middle East were to end right now.
1: Let's go to another story this morning. There's a new report from Equifax Canada. It says insolvency rates have risen to the highest level since 2009.
3: Yes, that's right. So the first quarter report on consumer credit trends says systemic risks persist even while Canadians are staying financially disciplined to cope with economic challenges. So insolvency volumes were up nearly 19% year over year, indicating that many consumers may have reached a financial inflection point. And

0: And the mortgage renewal wave is expected to slow towards the end of the year, but the transition to significantly higher interest rates continues to fuel payment pressure. And now some financial institutions are cracking down when it comes to granting credit. For more on this, here's Rebecca Oakes, who was Equifax Canada's VP of Advanced Analytics.
1: But actually, lenders aren't necessarily going to approve that they've kind of new openings of credit cards and things for you. And if they do, they're actually pulling back in terms of the amount they're willing to lend for you. So if you have a little bit of a lower credit score, we're seeing average credit card limits when they're opened are kind of much lower than they were in the last couple of years. So lenders are definitely kind of tightening a little bit.
0: And homeowner insolvency volumes rose more than 11% from the fourth quarter of last year. But total insolvency figures remained higher among non-homeowners. And during the quarter, total consumer debt climbed to $2.6 trillion, up almost 4% compared to last year.
2: And finally, the Pope is weighing in on AI.
0: Yes, that's right. So Pope Leo is calling for robust regulation of artificial intelligence and for its developers to work for the common good rather than profit. So he issued a sweeping manifesto on safeguarding humankind as the technology impacts everything from work to war. And this has been eagerly awaited ever since history's first U.S.-born Pope announced days after his election that he considered AI to be the biggest challenge facing humanity today. So in the text, Leo denounced the culture of power driving the AI race, especially in developing more sophisticated methods of remote warfare. And he declared that it was not permissible to entrust irreversible, lethal decisions to AI systems, setting up another flashpoint between the American Pope and the Trump administration, which has worked aggressively to deregulate AI development. So experts in the tech industry, academia, and Catholic morality say the document will likely become a benchmark in the debate over AI and a point of reference for policymakers, researchers, and just regular everyday people. So this comes as the near daily developments in the technology trigger concerns over AI replacing human jobs and even human intelligence.
2: All right, Crystalie Ramlikam, we'll talk to you tomorrow.
0: Okay, thanks, Marcy.
2: That is our live business news on CBC. Well, as you're pouring the cereal today, it's 6:45 a.m. We just finished the business news talking about money. You may be noticing there's less in the box. We've been talking about shrinkflation recently. It happens when, for example, a box of pasta is 454 grams. Now it's quietly gone down to 410 grams, but you're paying the same. What does it look like right now? Jennifer Keane explains.
3: When Neil Chohan was a kid, his favorite treat was a SpongeBob SquarePants popsicle. What he loved about it was its bubblegum eyeballs. But a few years ago, he bought one, and it had no gum and no eyes.
4: And in addition to looking terrifying, I had to get to the bottom of it. I thought it was maybe a production error or something like that.
3: Nope. It was deliberate.
4: It turns out, over the years, they went from bubblegum to chocolate chips to chocolatey chips to no chocolate at all.
3: This is skimpflation, when brands cut corners with ingredients but don't cut the price. Neil now puts out a video nearly every day about this and shrinkflation, highlighting all the ways that products have gotten smaller. Everything from dish soap to Pop-Tarts.
5: Every new box of Pop-Tarts now comes with 8 instead of 10. I didn't believe it myself until I opened up the box and found a gaping hole where...
3: Is anyone else feeling a bit of deja vu? Like, haven't we been talking about this for years now?
6: They're actually just reducing the size of stuff and increasing the price.
7: Have you ever had a favorite product you've been buying for years that suddenly seemed a little worse?
8: Those are all signs of hidden inflation.
3: Colleen Wiseman heads the Food and Resource Grad Program at UBC. She says shrinkflation is still a thing because inflation is still a thing. and food manufacturers are feeling

0: handling it in lots of ways.
1: Labor, rent, equipment. If you were putting your product into glass bottles have increased so much.
0: With pressures all along the supply chain, food makers are getting squeezed. And she says they've only got so many cards to play.
1: And if they're saying, oh, I got a lid on my prices and my costs are going up, I either do skimflation, so I make the ingredients not as great, or I make it smaller.
0: Research shows that consumers are more likely to notice price increases than changes to the size of a product. So Colleen understands why manufacturers do this, but she thinks they should be more upfront about it. Jade Jackson is with the Consumers Council of Canada. He says, despite all the talk about shrinkflation, no new rules have been introduced to fight it.
2: I don't see where the federal government has stepped in to try to convince anybody, manufacturers or retailers, to provide notices to consumers that package sizes have changed.
0: And the rules that do exist, Jay says they're not being enforced. Like, there is a law against deceptive packaging.
2: So if you have a space that's not being used by contents solely to give the impression that there's more in there than there actually is, that's misrepresentation.
0: Some countries in Europe have been cracking down on shrinkflation. A court in Germany just ruled against the confectionery company Mondelez, saying it misled consumers by shrinking one of its chocolate bars, but keeping the same package.
3: 90 gram geschrumpft, Shrinkflation nennt man das. Man kann ja Inflation.
0: And in France, there's a new law that forces retailers to be transparent. If a product changes size but stays the same price, stores have to give consumers a heads up. But here in Canada, if you want to know if your favorite shampoo has shrunk or where all the chicken went in your chicken noodle soup, you may just have to rely on Neil Chohan. Because all of that stuff really ticks him off.
4: Tricked is the word that I would use. So as long as shrinkflation still exists, I'm going to keep making videos about it because I just feel like Canadians deserve to know what's happening. And times are not easy right now. So if people are wondering, hey, my money's not stretching as far as it used to and I don't know why, maybe this is why.
0: For the Cost of Living, I'm Jennifer Keane.
5: Man, there's so many examples of that in our daily lives, unfortunately. 10 minutes to 7 o'clock now on CBC. Coming up next on the program, let's talk politics. Fractures are growing within the Liberal Party over Prime Minister Mark Carney's environmental rollbacks. 14 members of Parliament who do not want to be identified sent a letter to Carney in April. In it, they expressed concern over concessions granted to Alberta and worry that climate change is falling off as a political priority. Now, this letter was sent before the Prime Minister signed the new agreement with Alberta that could usher in a new oil pipeline and further erode emissions reductions measures. To talk about the Liberals' diverging priorities, we have Ryan Tumulty with us today, political reporter with the Toronto Star. Hi, Ryan.
6: Hi there.
5: The Liberals sending letters, right, that don't want to be attributed to. I think what was the last one we had? I think when Justin Trudeau was on the way out. So what do you make of this one and the signs of division over this issue in the Liberal Party?
6: Listen, I think, yes, absolutely, there are Liberals who are concerned here. The fact that they're expressing their concern quietly and not revealing their names, I think is quite telling, though. I think it shows the degree of their concern, if you will. Certainly there are Liberals, though, who have seen a lot of change in the last year. You know, this is a government that has abandoned the consumer carbon tax and the EV mandate. It has really thinned or maybe weakened, depending on your perspective, environmental regulations. And now it, is lowering the industrial carbon tax in this deal with Alberta, which, Prime Minister Carney really set up a year ago as kind of the centerpiece of the environmental plan going forward. You know, he talked about strengthening that industrial carbon tax as a way to sort of keep Canada's climate commitments.

0: it's important, obviously. But, you know, I think the fact that no one's gone public here is kind of telling about where the Liberals stand right now. They're not abandoning the Prime Minister over this.
1: Got it. Do you think that they're reflecting the worries that Canadians have over this issue? Is this going to resonate?
0: You know, every public poll that we see right now shows certainly that climate change is sliding down the list of Canadians' list of concerns. So, you know, the economy, the cost of living, the Trump administration, these are all higher on Canadians' list of concerns right now. That doesn't mean climate change has gone away, and it certainly doesn't mean that it can't come back. You know, a bad wildfire season, which unfortunately in some parts of the country it looks like we might be in for, you know, it can have a big impact on how Canadians view this problem. So, you know, certainly it's something I think that we'll be watching, but it is not top of mind issue right now.
1: All right, let's talk of something that is top of mind, especially where I am in the West here. Alberta going through with the referendum question about the potential for a referendum on separatism. So just remind us all what this actually means.
0: Yeah, I mean, it is a referendum on whether or not to hold a binding referendum. There was a court challenge about the sort of referendum process that was set to deliver a basic stay or leave question for the fall. That court challenge, you know, basically invalidated the plan to hold a stay or leave referendum this fall. So, you know, Danielle Smith was left with, you know, continuing to fight that court challenge. But maybe having the uncertainty. So she seems to have struck this kind of balance to go forward with a referendum, but one that won't be binding. It'll give people the option to stay in Canada. And if Albertans choose that, which most polling says they will, that is the end of the conversation. But if they say that the other option, which is to leave or start the process towards a binding referendum on staying or leaving, that would allow the government to set something up that would, you know, respect that court decision, fall within those parameters, but not necessarily lead to, you know, the end of this, end of Alberta's place in Confederation right away.
1: Mm-hmm. How's the Prime Minister reacting to how this has been set up?
0: Yeah, listen, no federal leader wants to sort of poke Albertans in the eye right now. And so I would say the Prime Minister's response so far has been pretty muted. But yesterday you did get a sense that, you know, he is frustrated by this. He said, you know, this isn't something that political parties in Alberta ran on. This isn't something that was promised that way. You know, he said, you know, he drew on his experience, as governor of the Bank of England when the Brexit vote happened. And he said that, you know, this could be a very, bad bluff. That was the words he used. You know, for people who maybe think they can vote for the sort of continue the discussion choice and have no consequences. You know, he really pointed to the Brexit as something that came with a lot of consequences. So, you know, if Albertans are thinking about, you know, voting for this to strengthen their hand in negotiations with the federal government, he sort of warned against that. And certainly, you know, in a world in which the government is trying to attract a lot of private capital to this country, and that sort of thing, this is a bad time to be having this debate.
1: We'll leave it there, Ryan. Thank you very much for your time today.
0: All right, thank you.
1: That's Ryan Tumulty with his live political reporter with the Toronto Star. Thanks for joining us this morning. Whatever you're doing on your Tuesday, it is bright and sunny. Winds are calm in Winnipeg. It's 12 degrees. We're heading for a high of 28 degrees and a high of, 27 degrees today. Not much different. It's going to be hot for most of the week. So lots of sunshine, 27 in Winnipeg. Winds are going to be east 20, gusting to 40 this morning. So just a little bit breezy. Traffic should be fine. You might see some new construction popping up. We're into that season, of course, but give us a call if anything's really creating a problem for you, and we'll pass it along when we cover our commute. That is 788-3093, where you can call us. Coming up in the next hour of Information Radio, one of the most recognizable names in the Manitoba legislative journalism is about to file a story for one last time this week. Steve Lambert is going to be joining us here in studio to share some of his wisdom as he passes the torch to the next generation of reporters, and he is deliberately trying to pass on some information and some knowledge, rather, to the next generation of journalists. So he'll be with us to talk more about his next platform and also what he has to say. In addition,

0: And hikers could be getting out of the Manterio Trail earlier than they thought, and not just because of the nice weather. We'll hear more about the restoration of the trail and how that's going. That's right after 7 o'clock. Right now it is 3 minutes to 7 o'clock on CBC, and Heather Wells is in with our news headlines from Manitoba.
1: Good morning. Well, an Indigenous clothing company in Winnipeg accuses Shein of stealing dozens of its designs. Indigenous Nations Apparel Company, or INAC, has a store in Polo Park. CEO Michelle Cameron says last week customers spotted copies of their products being sold on the fast fashion website. She says she was shocked and disgusted. We're going to hear more on that. And the demolition of Winnipeg's Arlington Bridge is in danger of going over budget. The city set aside $22 million last year to dismantle the shuttered bridge and design a replacement, but a lot of that money is already being spent and the work is just beginning. We'll hear more in our next local news coming up at 7:30.
0: All right. Thank you, Heather.
1: Thank you.
0: Heather Wells live from our CBC Manitoba News Center. Well, stay with us, Manitoba. More local programming to come on Information Radio. But first, we turn our attention to national and international news on World Report at the top of the clock. It's 1 minute to 7 o'clock on your Tuesday morning.

0: Good morning, everyone. I got the Stones in my head. It's pretty good driving music if you're out and about. Wear your shades and put the top down. It's going to be hot today. Winnipeg is mainly sunny. We're getting to a high of 27. Thanks for joining us. I'm Marcy Marcuse. As mentioned, you're with Information Radio on CBC, 89.3 FM, 990 AM on that app and on YouTube. This hour on the show, coming up at 7:40. A local business owner is crying foul after copies of Indigenous design clothing ended up for sale on a popular fast fashion website. We'll hear exactly what's been going on. In addition, hikers could be getting out on the Manterio Trail earlier than thought. We'll find out more about the restoration of the trail. And it will be the end of an era at the Manitoba Legislature this week. Steve Lambert is handing in his press pass. Coming up, he'll have some stories from over the decades he's been covering news in Manitoba for the rest of the country. And he'll have advice as well for the next generation of legislative reporters and more. Stay tuned. Right now, we have Heather Wells in reporting from our news center with headlines today. Good morning.
1: Good morning. Well, parents at Mountain View School Division are demanding answers after some students got condoms and a sexually explicit booklet at a powwow hosted by the school division. That booklet, the Safer Sex Guide, includes information on sexually transmitted infections and consent, but it also has other suggestive material. We'll hear what happened coming up. And the owner of Caspian Construction had to go to a non-bank lender for a high-interest mortgage to fulfill his police headquarters settlement with the city of Winnipeg. We'll hear what happened there as well, coming up in our next local news at 7:30.
0: All right, thanks, Heather.
1: Thank you.
0: And the weather now with Mr. Abby Adiemi.
2: Yeah, look at the beautiful sunshine outside, Marcy, and that's the conditions spreading across the southern regions. But if you look at conditions in the north towards Churchill, the Gillam area, we're still seeing more like cloudy conditions, and those are freezing fog. Churchill still remains the cool spot in the province at zero at this point, then followed by Tuduli Lake at 2 degrees. But for the Red River Valley region, today's forecast for the city, we're looking at mainly sunny skies and breezy eastern winds. Current temperatures sit between 13 and 14 degrees at this time. Temperatures really going to be staying around this 12, 13, 14 before we get a high of 26.

0: beautiful it is in the Red River Valley. I used to live and report out of Steinbach, and I mean, I used to cover all those communities, Niverville, St. Pierre, St. Pierre Jolie, St. Adolphe, St. Agathe. I mean, the whole region I would drive all the time. So I think I took it for granted. But now yesterday driving out there, just, you know, and just the short drive, you know, up 311, up 210, it was, you forget how gorgeous it is when you have a beautiful day and the sun glistening off the farmers' fields. And then even the way that the Red River Valley's been built after the flood of 97 with the berming and such, there's just now all these sort of green hill, soft rolling hills because of the landscape. And it really is something. And you're always close to the river as you're driving. So just a beautiful part of the province as well. I think we might take for granted here in the southeast. So lots of chances to get out for a beautiful drive unless something gets in your way. So let's go to your commute. Sierra Sanders is here. I heard the phone ringing in there.
1: Yeah, that was just Jason giving me a call. He was on a bike path under the St. Vital Bridge, and he was mentioning that there were about 24 goslings. He saw
0: all the babies are out,
1: but the sun the way it's faced in there, he couldn't really see them. So wanted to remind folks to slow down there and just be aware of all those mothers and their goslings out there right now. I know we heard about some of that at the beginning of the show as well.
0: Abby's on the phone right now and says there's a call. Do you want to just put them through, Abby? We usually don't do that. Oh, they hung up. Osborne Street North, St. Vital. Abby's just going to tell me in my ear what's going on there.
1: Yeah, for sure. I'll let some folks know about some construction that just actually got started today. So we're looking at a new construction project, Portage Avenue East. So all eastbound lanes, westbound median lane, and the westbound middle lane, and the south sidewalk of Portage Avenue East between Main and Westbrook Street will be closed for building construction starting today. And that project is expected to go until June 19th. Along, there's also some other closures in that area there, kind of in front of the Fairmont. So you want to keep that in mind. It might slow you down there as you try to make your way into the downtown.
0: And just because I was talking, Abby was in my ear and we were all chatting here, we have the Osborne thing covered, right? Because you had it in you have it on your list?
1: I have not heard anything on Osborne. So I will head back into the studio
0: to
1: figure that out and to clarify that for folks out there. But the number to call is 204-788-3093.
0: Okay, thanks, Sierra. So we do know that a caller said Osborne Street northbound over the bridge is a problem. We'll add more detail to it, as Sierra said, if we can get that.

0: Well, let's turn our attention to a mode of transportation that's more reliable, shall we? I'm talking about walking and hiking, and after some uncertainty, the Manterio Trail in Whiteshell Provincial Park is expected to reopen in June. Last year, a wildfire in Ontario burned roughly half of the 63-kilometer trail and damaged 5 out of the 11 backcountry campsites. Now, volunteer crews have been working for the past 2 weeks to restore the trail. We had an interview about that earlier here on the show. What were they going to have to do? The province initially said the damage brought up safety concerns. It wasn't sure it would reopen this year, in fact. But good news, Joanne Podolchuk is a regional park specialist for the Whiteshell and with us live this morning. Hi there.
1: Great to be here.
0: Thanks for being with us. So tell me a little bit about how it went. Obviously, it's good news when they got out there and saw what they were fixing, right?
1: Yeah, it is great news. So we've had volunteers working really hard on the trail for the last 2 weeks. They've made great progress. They've already been able to brush 60 kilometers worth of trail. They've continued to take dangerous trees down. They've already cleared 3 campsites on the south end of the trail. They've established helipads, which will assist. Once the trail is open, it'll assist with getting injured hikers out and can assist wildfire service in the event of a fire in the area. Portages have been cleared. So yeah, just a tremendous amount of work in a short time span.
0: So I mentioned, but when exactly do you expect to reopen the trail? What's the window you're looking at?
1: So the window we're looking at, if weather conditions remain favorable and all goes well, we're hoping late June right now.
0: Are there any troublesome spots that you are still working at? Like how far are the crews along in terms of what the trail actually looks like right now?
1: So like I said, they've gone through the trail once already. We do have to replace a bridge at Olive Lake. That bridge, actually fire burnt right through the middle of the bridge. So that is something that still has to be, constructed. So we'll be working on that. And there are quite a few beaver dams in areas, so they'll be doing some boardwalk work as well.

0: And then there is one more helipad. They'll be going through the rest of the campsites and doing dangerous tree removal as required. So that's kind of what's left here in the oncoming weeks.
1: In terms of what you've heard back, I guess, from volunteers when they've been progressing on their work, how much, you know, damage was there? Did they come back and say, yeah, there's a lot of fire damage, it's really crazy out there? Or was it, obviously the timeline's been moved up, but I'm wondering how much more manageable maybe it was than you might have anticipated.
0: Yeah, certain areas were worse than others. So like the south end of the trail, that Marion Lake, Caribou Lake area was definitely more impacted by fire. So there was park infrastructure that was burned, like picnic tables, garden thrones, signage, you know, along half the trail had been impacted by fire. So the other part of the trail that wasn't impacted by fire, just it was overgrown due to not being used last summer. So kind of a few different scenarios we were working with on that trail.
1: Blend of both. There's been about 500 volunteer hours, I understand. For where are the volunteers coming from?
0: So volunteers are coming from organized through the South Whiteshell Trail Association. So we, you know, Manitoba Parks has a strong partnership with this group. So they took lead and got a bunch of folks together, and it's just been amazing.
1: What does it say to you about, you know, the love of this trail and trails overall in Manitoba that, you know, so many people are putting in that time to get things ready?
0: Very passionate group. I think it speaks to Manitobans want trails, they're out on trails, and yeah, just a great news story.
1: How important are those helipads? You've mentioned them, you know, a couple of times, you know, to get in and get to someone out should you need to. Tell me a little bit more about that.
0: Yeah, very important. So, you know, it is a long haul trail. It's 63 kilometers, and unfortunately sometimes injuries occur, and this is a way to get people out safely. And then in the event of wildfire, it gives, you know, our colleagues at Wildfire Service an opportunity to, you know, get in and get crews on the ground.
1: As the weather starts to turn, what's your message to people as they start to get out on the trails about what they should remember about using them and doing this safely and so it's fun for everyone?
0: Yeah, be prepared when you're out on trails. Like if you're going on long haul trails, make sure you've got proper gear, adequate water. Make sure people know where you're going so they know, you know, if you don't return. Yeah, just have a plan in place when you get on trails, but yeah, enjoy.
1: While we've been talking, Joanne, the pictures have been coming up on our YouTube stream, just of the trails and the water and the volunteers and all the work they've been doing. And we really do have a special thing there to enjoy. Thank you very much for being with us this morning. Really appreciate your time.
0: Thank you.
1: That is with us live via Zoom, Joanne Podolchuk, with a great update on the Montario Trail. They expect to be open some point in June. She is a regional park specialist with the Whiteshell. Well, we do have a tune this morning that you might want to walk or hike to because it's got that kind of a beat. I'm not even going to introduce it. You'll be able to sing every word, I bet.

Well, maybe you're going out to walk 500 miles, or maybe you're going out to do something else in this beautiful weather. Why don't you call us and tell us about it? We waited long enough. How are you going to enjoy this, Manitoba? 788-3205. 788-3205.

0: Still holds up, right? Scott Regier is here. It's so fun, that tune.
1: Oh, yeah, it brings me back. I want to know what haver means, though.
0: You know what?
1: That's always bugged me.
0: When I haver. Okay.
1: Yeah.
0: Right.
1: What does it mean?
0: I don't know. I'm going to Google it while you're talking about hockey.
1: That's right. Okay.
0: I'm going to Dr. Google. You tell us what happened in Montreal last night in overtime. Besides the fact that, why shoot the puck? That's all I got. My armchair coaching's done.
1: No, well done. Well done. Potentially a major step backward for the Habs last night in their quest to reach the Stanley Cup final, Marcy, which might seem harsh given the fact Carolina did need overtime to take them down last night. But the reality is the Hurricanes 2-1 lead in this series is bigger than it appears on the basis of, which you've referenced, the Habs can't get any shots on net. They went more than 24 minutes without one at the end of last night's game. If it wasn't for their goalie, Jakub Dobish, with his 35 saves, it could have been a Carolina blowout. Montreal's star defenseman, Lane Hutson, gave away the puck on that overtime decider and took all the blame.
2: It sucks that I just blew it for him, but it is what it is. It'd be nice to be up 2-1, but we're not because of me. So it's frustrating, but we just got to battle and battle to the end.
1: The Habs psyche obviously hurting at the moment. It also can't help, Marcy, that they are floundering at home. They're now just 2-5 there this postseason, and they'll try to make like goldfish then and forget the past as they get ready for their next game in Montreal. That goes tomorrow night. If they don't find ways to get shots on goal, though, that could be their last contest in front of their home fans this season.
0: All right, let's go to basketball. New York Knicks have had no such problems that we're talking about here.
3: It's over. Believe it, Knicks fans, for the first time in 27 years, the New York Knicks are going to the NBA Finals.
1: The sound of New York sweeping the Cavaliers last night to book a spot in the championship series. As you heard, it has been a while. Not since Patrick Ewing and Latrell Sprewell were around have the Knicks been in the final. These days, it's Jalen Brunson and Karl-Anthony Towns running things. Towns is from New Jersey and gives a sense of what it means.
4: Growing up in the area, I feel like the word hope has been gone from the New York Knicks name for a long time. And for me to be part of this team that revives the word hope in the city is something really, really special, and it's an honor. There's nowhere better in the world when the Garden has hope.
1: With the Knicks on an 11-game playoff winning streak at the moment, there is plenty of hope at Madison Square Garden these days. And that's why Celebrity Row is even fuller than usual. Ben Stiller to Bon Jovi, Jason Bateman to Lenny Kravitz, Timothy Chalamet and Kylie Jenner. It's the world's most famous arena for a reason, and it's going to live up to its nickname next week when the finals get underway. Their opponent's going to be a dandy one way or another, either Victor Wembanyama.

0: Wembanyama and the Spurs or Shea Gilgeous-Alexander and the Thunder. Those teams are tied in the Western Final with Game 5 tonight.
1: And in footy, a number of developments for Canada ahead of the World Cup.
0: Yeah, some notable omissions, Marcy, from the roster name for a training camp being held this week. Absent from it are the likes of defender Kamal Miller and attacking midfielder Junior Hoilett, both of whom played for Canada at the last World Cup. Still, much of the roster is recognizable, including the biggest star of them all, Alphonso Davies, who has been dealing with a hamstring injury and is not expected to be fit for Canada's first match against Bosnia and Herzegovina. Coach Jesse Marsh, though, says he has plans for Davies.
2: We're going to have to, I think, just put a process in place for him that doesn't put him further at risk and make sure that even in his return to play, when we're talking about minutes, and we're even evaluating, like, do we put together some test matches after Bosnia, after Qatar, after Switzerland, so that Alphonso can get exactly what he needs, along with our other players.
0: So Marsh, Marcy, willing to do whatever it takes, it seems, to facilitate Davies playing in this World Cup. A big day for Marsh, by the way, yesterday. Soccer Canada announced he has been signed to a contract extension through till the next World Cup in 2030. Interesting timing. Usually national soccer bodies wait to see how their team performs at the current World Cup before they sign their coaches to be around for future ones. But by the same token, this contract extension, a vote of confidence for a guy in Jesse Marsh that has Canada playing its best footy ever. Guess better not be a dirty word, Haver.
1: Guess what I've got for you. The definition. In Scottish and Northern English, Haver is to talk foolishly, to ramble. There it is.
0: If I, see, I should have known that one.
1: To foolishly ramble or babble. And then in the definition I Googled, it actually brought up this song. As in the Proclaimer song.
0: Oh, well, there you go.
1: Apparently a lot of us were wondering. All right, let's not Haver tomorrow when we talk to you again. Thank you, Scott.
0: Yeah, you betcha.
1: Scott Regier with Morning Sports Live on CBC. Your news from Manitoba is next.
3: This is CBC News. Good morning. I'm Heather Wells in Winnipeg at 7:30. What a glorious morning. Nothing but blue sky, sunshine. We're warming up 14 right now in Winnipeg, heading to a breezy 27 this afternoon. Parents at Mountain View School Division are demanding answers after some students got condoms and a sexually explicit booklet at a powwow celebration. The booklet, The Safer Sex Guide, includes information on STIs and consent. It also has slang terms for some sex acts and images of cartoon animals in suggestive poses. Melina McCann's two young sons were at Thursday's event.
4: I just feel like it's wrong, and there's a lot of kids with questions, and then, like, children are asking questions, and as parents, we got to explain to them, and when they're not ready for the big talk.
3: Now, that event was hosted by the school division. Brandon-based Sexuality Education Resource Center had the condoms and booklets as part of a display at the powwow. It has offered an apology, but says those materials were not given to children by its staff. Mountain View School Division, for its part, says it is investigating. Superintendent Suzanne Cotton posted an apology on the division's Facebook page. She also spoke at last night's Board of Trustees meeting.
5: In the last number of days, I've received many of your emails and phone calls and concerns that you've expressed. And please know that each one of them has been read and has been reviewed. And all of the questions that you've presented are being considered.
3: Cotton says the division will issue a follow-up statement addressing people's questions and concerns. An Indigenous clothing company in Winnipeg accuses Shein of stealing dozens of its designs. Indigenous Nations Apparel Company, or INAC, has a store at Polo Park. CEO Michelle Cameron says last week, customers spotted copies of their products being sold on the fast fashion website.
6: I was really shocked, like Shein is taking our designs. And then it turned to anger and disgust. I always say that we're a company of purpose, and we have a lot of meaning that goes into all of our designs. So for a company like Shein to come in, take our designs and just plunk it on their website, it was just like, it was really disgusting.
3: Cameron says about 20 of INAC's designs were taken without permission. She says they are seeking legal advice. CBC has reached out to Shein for comment. You can hear more on this story coming up in the next half hour right here on Information Radio. The owner of Caspian Construction had to go to a non-

0: bank lender for a high-interest mortgage to fulfill his legal settlement with the city of Winnipeg. CBC reporter Bartley Kivas now on how the police headquarters contractor found the money to pay up.
1: Caspian owner Armak Babakanian secured a $33 million mortgage on some of his Winnipeg properties to pay his police HQ settlement. He went with a non-bank lender, Travelers Capital in Vancouver, at an interest rate of 18%. Babakanian's lawyer George Orrell said it was hard to find a better rate because the city of Winnipeg had a $28 million mortgage on his properties.
2: He could not get the big banks, nor could he get the credit unions to take on this risk. So he went to commercial credit lenders.
1: The city sued Babakanian's in 2020 for fraud and deficiencies on the police HQ project. The two sides settled in 2023, and Babakanian's transferred $28 million last week. Scott Gillingham is Winnipeg's mayor.
3: This shows that it was the right decision to pursue this matter legally.
1: The city also recovered more than $1 million in a separate lawsuit against former CAO Phil Siegel. Bartley Kivas, CBC News, Winnipeg.
0: Google and Apple are raising concerns about the Carney government's cybersecurity legislation. Bill C-22 requires internet service providers to give police and intelligence services access to their electronic data. But the proposed legislation is opposed by privacy and civil rights advocates, businesses, and tech companies. C-22 goes to the committee's level today, where it is expected to face a marathon session. You can hear this story and more coming up on World Report at 8. Demolition of the Arlington Bridge in Winnipeg is expected to begin next month. The bridge was shuttered in 2023 over structural concerns. A report to council says the southern third of the bridge near Logan Avenue will come down this summer. The price? $10 million. Public Works Chair Councillor Janice Lukes says demolishing the rest of the bridge next year is expected to cost even more. She says it's uncommon to demolish a bridge over an active rail yard.
4: Initially, the rail line indicated to the city that if the rails were covered in rubber tires, the bridge could be blown up, the bridge would come down. But now the rail line is not sure if that's the best route to go.
0: The change means the demolition project is now expected to go over budget. Canadian Pacific Kansas City Railway says it has not changed its mind and is still working with the city on a demolition plan. You can find more news updated throughout your day. All you have to do is head to cbc.ca/Manitoba.
5: All right. Thank you, Heather Wells.
0: Thank you.
5: And now it's Abby Adeyemi's pleasure to bring you the forecast.
6: Yes, Marcy, lots of sunshine really going around across the province this morning and bringing more like this relief to the chilly temperatures we've been witnessing a few weeks back. A forecast for the Red River Valley region. We've seen mainly sunny skies at this time with just some breezy conditions coming from the east. In the city here, 13 degrees, 14 degrees, depending on where you are. Morning temperatures really going to be hovering around this 14 degrees before we get to expected high of 27 later in the day. And then tomorrow, more sunny conditions and things begin to warm up from there. Across the south, temperatures also start in the day hovering between 9 to 13 depending on where you are. Currently around Brandon we're seeing 12 degrees there. Port of La Prairie we're seeing 11 and around Steinberg we're seeing 12 also in that part of the province. The regions are all enjoying sunshine while Dauphin and the Interlake region seeing also some cloudy spots here and there, but it's really going to be sunny in most areas. We'll see daytime highs will be quite warm for most of these regions, reaching 25 to 28 across the Westman, the Parkland, and even the Interlake regions today. The northern half of the province, we're going to be seeing valleys between 11 and 0 at this time. The power flame from Norway House also hovering around 8 to 11 degrees, heading for a high of 19 to 23. While for Thompson and Lynn Lake, we're looking at temperatures around 6 degrees at this time. Highs would be around 18 under cloudy conditions. Then far north, around Gillam, Tudela Lake and Churchill, we're seeing more like this cloudy conditions with temperatures between 0 and 2 degrees. Lynn Lake currently around 5 degrees at the this time. We'll see highs near 16 degrees, but Churchill still remains the cold spot. We're looking at 0 there, and of course high would only get to 5 degrees. Still the foggy conditions present there. So overall, it's going to be bright across board. We're going to see temperatures really climbing comfortably across the regions. We're expecting sunny and breezy day here in Winnipeg, warming up to 27.

0: with current temperature sitting around 14 degrees. I'll tell you, enjoy today as much as you can.
1: Thank you, Abby.
0: Thank you.
1: Okay, let's get into what's happening in the actual morning commute. I think so far it's only been people on bikes calling you, Sierra, right?
2: Yeah, talking about the geese and the mothers and their goslings. Because it is that time of year now where all the goslings are so cute with their little packs.
1: Waddling around. My favorite thing about geese is the story we did years ago where they were saying people that know about geese, I know. I'm attributing this. This is not from me. But that if you see a mom and a dad, right, with tons of goslings, like sometimes they'll have like 24 and you'll be like, what's going on? They don't all do this, but some of them just like love the kids. And they just like, if they see goslings with like no family, like they basically just adopt them. They take them in. They take them all in and take them all in. So that's why sometimes you'll see like mega mom on the highway and like there's all these geese going by. She didn't have them all, but she adopted them all, took them all
2: Parenting
1: in.
2: Parenting to the max, I guess.
1: I love that.
2: I know. It's great. It's super cute. So that's really what's kind of been the theme on the commuter line. So not hearing about any major traffic issues so far in your commute today, but I did want to note another construction project that is happening. I did note the Portage Avenue East between Main and Westbrook going up, some traffic or some construction going on there. But another maybe larger project you want to be aware of in the Plessis area there. So from Dugald to Provincial Trunk Highway 100, all southbound lanes are closed until September 4th due to street construction. There are detours in effect, but depending what your morning commute or however you're getting around looks like, you want to be aware of that. So Plessis construction zone there from Dugald to Provincial Trunk Highway 100, all southbound lanes are closed until September 4th. So a little bit of a larger and longer project to be aware of. Keep the calls coming though if there is something getting in your way out there. The number to call is 204-788-3093.
1: All right, thanks, Sierra. Sierra Sanders covering your commute today. Well, next on CBC, as we've been hearing in the news this morning, last Friday, the staff over at Indigenous Nations Apparel Company, or INAC, at Pillow Park were shocked when they discovered their designs on another company's website. So copies of products created by their Indigenous designers are being sold on Shein. In a Facebook reel, the apparel company said that, quote, Shein sellers stole many of our INAC designs, and the company is now seeking legal advice. Michelle Cameron is the owner and founder of the store of INAC, and she's in studio. Good morning.
3: Good morning.
1: So you have, I think, four different businesses. We're just talking off air. I mean, you always try to support, support the makers. Mm-hmm. Just before we talk about what's happened here, tell us what the process is for developing the designs that people see in your store.
3: So it's actually a lengthy process. We usually plan out our designs a year in advance. So it usually involves like a planning session. So all of us Indigenous staff, we all gather together and talk about what designs we want to come up with and what's going to come out next year. And so that planning process starts months in advance. And so we talk about the elements that we want and what does it mean to us as Indigenous people. What's really disheartening is the red shirt that was stolen. And I think that's what hurts the most, I think, is it was the red dress design that was stolen and put on Shein. And because so much thought goes into it and it means something to each and every one of us because we all have missing Indigenous family members that are missing, right, or murdered. And so when they take something like that, it's actually just taken away from all the effort we put in and all the heart.
1: That design then shows up on the Shein website. What other designs were there? Like, are there dozens? Are there five?
3: Yeah, I think there's about 20 that are there now. There's even a design on there that has our company name on it. So we designed, it's a chief head and it says Indigenous Nations Apparel Company established 2021. And that's the year we established our company. So they even took that and that's on their website.
1: How did you first discover this on the website?
3: It was actually thanks to our supporters and customers that always support us. So they reached out saying that they started noticing our designs on their Shein website. And so they wanted to reach out and said that they were concerned that Shein was selling our product.
1: You've used the word cultural appropriation to describe what happened, mm-hmm. obviously alluding to what you've just said. You know, these are personal designs.
3: Yes. Absolutely. And it represents our culture. You know, there wasn't a time that we didn't own businesses. Now we're taking our place in the business world. And it's really sad to see a company like Shein coming and taking our designs and then trying to profit from it. And no credit to the designers and everything we do, even all the designs that go into our store, there's an Indigenous artist attached to it, or there's a royalty that goes back. So we're always supporting the Indigenous community, not just our company, but many others.
1: You're shedding light, obviously, on what happened.

0: with your company, but there have been many others already, you know, going through this. We did a story with an artist, an Ojibwe artist, on for about Orange Shirt Day t-shirts, I recall, at CBC. Yeah. And her designs were popped up somewhere that they shouldn't have. Yeah. I know you've consulted a lawyer, or maybe are going to be consulting a lawyer. Mm-hmm. I don't know how far down the road you are at understanding what you can possibly do to protect this.
1: Yeah, that's just it. We've had a few people reach out to us, so we're looking at what our options are at this mm-hmm. point. Obviously, everybody makes comments about, when should you trademark your designs? And for a company to trademark each design, there's a cost to it. But in the apparel world, all you have to do is change a logo by 10%, it's no longer your logo. So for us to make that financial investment doesn't always make sense, but it's still, it's our designs, and it's even our staff members that they're using, the photos of our staff. The one picture has my daughter in it. It's absurd that yeah. they did that.
0: Given that, though, it seems like there'll be some kind of action that you can take.
1: Absolutely. We've already reached out. Yeah, so we've already reached out to them. And you can tell that this happens often because they just sent us generic email back.
0: Sheen did.
1: Yeah, Sheen did. Okay. And they said, here's a link. You can file a complaint here. If you think there's a violation with your intellectual rights, please follow the link and make a complaint.
0: What do you hope that is taken away from your story, given that this is, it's not just happening here, right?
1: Honestly, I think about this all the time, and I just hope that others that see their stuff on their website stand up and at least contact them and ask them to remove it, because you shouldn't be profiting off Indigenous art, Indigenous stories.
0: Mm-hmm. What's the reaction from the people that you worked hard to create this work with? As you said, some of these designs are, you know, they come from brainstorms. They come from years of work.
1: Yeah, absolutely. Like, we're all really upset about it. A lot of anger is coming from it. And I knew it happened to us. And it wasn't just one design. It was like almost our entire line was taken and stolen. But what it did was it brought light to others that are happening. It's happening to them. So I hope something comes from this. I hope that Sheen stops using our art as a trend, as a way to profit, because that's what's happening. This big national company is profiting from our designs and our artwork.
0: Yeah. Thank you very much for coming in, Michelle. Mm-hmm. Sorry it's under these circumstances.
1: Yeah, thanks for having me.
0: Michelle Cameron with studio with us at CBC, owner and founder of Indigenous Nations Apparel Company in Polo Park. Now, CBC did also reach out to Sheen yesterday, but we also have not yet heard directly back.
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0: Marjorie usually pops in here after 8 o'clock to let us know what's coming up for the topic of their call-in, so we'll wait to hear from her. Yeah, we're looking to hear from you about the beautiful warm weather. After 8, we're going to check in with some of the businesses that benefit when the sun comes out, finally. What are you doing out there in Manitoba? You can call our listener line, 788-3205, and if you do, we'll get some calls on after 8. Well, if you read the news in this province, you are likely familiar with the name Steve Lambert. Steve got his start in the news 36 years ago. years ago at a radio station in Yellowknife. He spent 23 years covering stories here in Manitoba for the Canadian Press. On Friday, he will put a period at the end of his career. He's written a Substack post with 10 pieces of advice for the next generation of journalists covering politics in Manitoba. And he's in studio to talk a little bit about that now. Hi.
7: Hi.
0: Congratulations on, you know, this next chapter coming up soon.
7: Thanks. Yeah, I mean, I've made it to the end with my health intact and,

0: I'm looking forward to some downtime after 36 years in the business. And I realized just last week, I thought it's been 40 years since I've been working full time nonstop. So it'll be nice to have a little break and spend some time in a canoe and exploring the waterways and greenways of Winnipeg.
1: Yeah, no doubt. When you think about two decades of covering politics in Manitoba, can you describe what has changed?
0: I think the way that the media and politicians interact, accessing information has changed. I mean, technology theoretically has made it easier to access information. If I want to look up a law or a regulation, a rule imposed by the government, I don't have to go to the legislative library anymore and dig it out, or into my personal files if I've backed it up that way.
1: The microfiche.
0: Yeah.
1: Remember the microfiche.
0: The world's sort of at your fingertips, but we're in a sea of information. We're awash in information, and finding the relevant information is often the tricky part. And then interacting with politicians, access to politicians is not nearly as easy or as thorough or as frequent as it was when I started.
1: I always tell the story about being a super young reporter, and Preston Manning came through Steinbeck, and I was in the newsroom, and he and I were sent to a boardroom to do an interview. And like, my news director wanted me to have that opportunity of interviewing a leader. He was leader of their foreign party. He was brand new. And then the PR person stayed outside. It was just the two of us. Would never happen now.
0: No. They weren't pressing you for what questions are you going to ask, right? The politicians were expected to swim in the deep end, you know, face a reporter and answer questions and expect to be briefed on things.
1: We're in an era of fake news. There is more mistrust in the media. How does it feel seeing the shift in public perception over time about the role and value of journalism and journalists?
0: I mean, I think I try to spend less time on social media because it's a funhouse mirror of society. It's not an accurate reflection. If you talk to people who don't spend their days on social media, there is generally a trust of most media. There are people who don't like certain outlets. That's fine. I don't think it's as bad as social media makes it.
1: Yeah.
0: And if, as a journalist, if you spend a lot of time on social media, you'll be called all sorts of names by people who may be real, or they may be bots, or they may be in Manitoba, or they may be in another country across the ocean. You don't know. I think it's healthier to spend less time on social media.
1: It is interesting too, where the advice to the next generation is a very interesting thing to think about, because it's so different, the world we're, what we're moving forward in. What is top of that list here, in your opinion, for young people that want to go into journalism?
0: I think two things. One thing is, when you and I started in the business, we both started at small town radio stations. You had a limited amount of time, a 5-minute newscast, maybe a 10-minute newscast at noon. That was your big newscast of the day. News had to earn its way into it. And now we have a website that can be limitless. It's not a newspaper page with a limited amount in between advertising to cram in news. So I don't think we're as selective as what we cover. I think we write longer about stories that would have been a 6 or 7 sentence brief years ago. I think we, in our rush to meet the speed of the internet, we sometimes may not apply as much context, as much sober second thought as we used to, when we had all day to sit down, prepare a news item for the morning newscast or the evening newspaper.
1: Do you think that also, like, where things are wrong or mistakes are made, because we're all humans, you know, in a human business as journalists, right? Covering the news is with hopefully, you know, integrity brought to it, fact-checking brought to it. But when a mistake is made, do you think people are less forgiving of that, because or more finger-pointing of that? Or is that also the social media garbage that can happen?
0: I think it is the social media garbage that sort of leap on a mistake. And the aim of some people is to, if they can make you appear not credible, then they don't have to be credible. They bring you down to their level. And for CBC and the Canadian Press and a lot of other outlets, there are strict guidelines for when an error is made.

0: how to clarify it, explain the correction, that sort of thing. And I find CBC and other outlets do a very good job of that.
1: In your post, one of your pieces of advice is, quote, sources whisper, documents scream. Learn to file freedom of information requests, you write. You credit such a request with a series of stories that actually led to the demotion of a cabinet minister here, right? Tell us that story.
0: Oh, yeah, this was, it's a weird story where this could have been just a 2-day minor story and it blew up and ended up with like two ombudsman's investigations. There was a cabinet minister in the NDP, the last NDP government, circa 2012, who invited a lot of people in the middle of a workday to come down and sit in the public gallery of the legislature for a non-binding resolution debate that would normally have not got any attention, criticizing the federal government for some changes to immigration. And it was complex, but as journalists, we saw hundreds of people in the public gallery on a weekday, and we thought, something's amiss here. So we asked the minister, you know, did you organize this? Did you get people to come down? And she denied it. An assistant deputy minister, a bureaucrat, was sort of made to take the blame. It turned out through freedom of information requests and an ombudsman investigation. It took over a year. While there was a lot of back and forth about this person couldn't be telling the truth, it turned out she wasn't telling the truth. And she got demoted from cabinet, then kicked out of caucus, started blaming the premier's staff. She felt she was the scapegoat. The premier said, no, she did this on her own. This wasn't us. And then it led to another ombudsman investigation because, and this is the fatal flaw with the Freedom of Information Act, there were damning documents that would have revealed right away that she had given the instruction to bring everybody down and proven that she had lied. Those documents were withheld.
1: It's like when you get the documents finally and everything's blocked out, right?
0: Yeah, or they'll tell
1: or
0: you
1: not even given.
0: The documents don't exist. And that's happened a few times where the documents don't exist, you're told, and they in fact do.
1: So what's at stake if the next generation of journalists doesn't like heed some of the advice to sort of make sure you dig, go for the documents, even if they take time, you know, in this world of let's have news super fast. What's at stake if that advice isn't heeded?
0: I think what's at stake is that politicians who are very skilled communicators, and we have a premier who's a fantastic communicator, he's very skilled at communicating, are able to sort of get their message out on your platform without journalistic filters. So that happens when they make an announcement on social media and are not available for questions. And that social media might be just slapped on your platform. You wouldn't slap a press release on your website.
1: Yep.
0: So we have to think, do we live stream? Should we live stream when there are no journalist questions for 20 minutes or so?
1: Yeah. And you know what? I think that when COVID happened, this is when the industry really took the turn. And I know why it happened, because it was an emerging health event, and we were getting health information out and we didn't know collectively what it was. But when you think about how long we stayed with that and we were live streaming and then trying to sort of backtrack and say, now we're going to ask the questions and test what we understand, you know, test against fact that we understand, but the facts were moving because the research wasn't in.
0: Yeah.
1: I think that thinking became applied to a lot of other areas.
0: Yeah, and I mean,
1: and challenged our industry.
0: And COVID, any health emergency, a police emergency, there are fantastic reasons to live stream.
1: Yep.
0: To live stream a routine political press conference where a politician is going to pat themselves on the back and then make accusations that may or may not be completely true against their opponent, I don't think that serves the public.
1: Yeah. Well, we're always learning in our industry just like every other one. And I hope you learn to canoe after all these years or actually get out more to do it. Thank you so much for coming in, Steve. And thank you very much for your words of encouragement to me as a fellow journalist here behind the scenes that people might not know about. So I appreciate you.
0: Thanks very much.
1: Steve Lambert, a reporter with the Canadian Press until Friday when he will hand in his press pass. He's retiring after 36 years. In journalism. Still ahead, that sun is shining. Looks like it's going to stay that way for the rest of the week. And some of you might feel like... Wow, we're going to find out who's feeling good. Winnipeggers embracing the nice weather. That's coming up after 8 o'clock on the show. Right now it's 14. We're heading for 20.

0: 77. Traffic's moving well this morning as well. Let's get into news headlines with Heather Wells.
1: Good morning. Well, families in Mountain View School Division are demanding answers after some students received condoms and sexually explicit booklets at an all-ages event last week. It happened last Thursday at a powwow hosted by the school division. Some students received the Safer Sex Guide, a booklet including images of cartoon animals in sexually suggestive poses. The Mountain View School Division has apologized, and we're going to hear more about what happened and what may happen next. The owner of Caspian Construction had to go to a non-bank lender for a high-interest mortgage to fulfill his police headquarters settlement with the city of Winnipeg. We'll have details on that as well in our next local news coming up at 8:30.
0: All right, Heather, thanks very much. Thank Heather you. Wells live in our news center this morning on CBC. Well, stay with us on 89.3 FM, 990 AM on the app, or if you're watching on YouTube, more show to come after 8. It's time for national and international news, though, on World Report. It's 1 minute to the top of the clock.
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2: 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Coming up in half an hour, it's The Current.
5: I'm Catherine Cullen. The House of Commons is back for one last sprint before summer recess. Our National Affairs panel will look at what Mark Carney's government has got to get done, as well as how the PM should respond to Alberta's separatist push. That's coming up on The Current.
6: This is World Report. Good morning, I'm Martina Fitzgerald. The Canadian Armed Forces is trying to end secret romantic relationships between superiors and subordinates. Any emotional or sexual relationship between military personnel of different rank must now be reported. As Danielle LeBlanc tells us, it's a change Louise Arbour called for 4 years ago.
7: The integration of women has obviously not proven a success.
8: Former Supreme Court Justice Louise Arbour denounced what she called the hyper-sexualized culture of the Canadian Armed Forces in 2022. In a hard-hitting report, she recommended banning secret relationships between superiors and subordinates. 4 years later, the CAF has taken action. Anyone in a position of authority must now disclose a romantic, sexual, or emotional relationship to their superior. Lieutenant General Paul Prévost is the Chief of Professional Conduct.
9: To eliminate those relationships which were secretive, those relationships where there's actually really a power differential or imbalance of power.
8: He says relationships between members of the forces are still allowed, but measures are needed to protect the careers of potentially vulnerable subordinates.
9: It doesn't mean that people will be penalized. We'll just put some safeguards around that relationship to ensure that there's no influence between the two members.
8: Jody Thomas, a former deputy minister at National Defense, said the new directive is a good step forward.
10: You can't be in a situation where somebody's career can be advantaged or disadvantaged as a result of a relationship. And I think it also makes clear that a consensual relationship can become non-consensual.
8: Several experts said the new obligation could help to clean up the military culture that was denounced by Arbour. She'll soon become Governor General and assume the symbolic position of Commander-in-Chief of the Canadian Armed Forces. Danielle LeBlanc, CBC News, Ottawa.
6: The U.S. military says it has carried out more strikes across southern Iran. It says they were in self-defense and targeted military sites and vessels around the Strait of Hormuz. Iran's foreign ministry says the United States has violated the ceasefire. The 7-week agreement between the U.S. and Iran is now being called into question. The CBC's Willie Lowry is in Jerusalem. Willie, what can you tell us about these latest strikes?
11: Martina, U.S. Central Command says it targeted Iranian missile launch sites and boats trying to lay mines in the Strait of Hormuz. In a statement, CENTCOM said the strikes were designed to protect our troops from threats posed by Iranian forces. CENTCOM added that the strikes were not an indication that the ceasefire was over, and the U.S. military is continuing to observe it. Iran's Revolutionary Guard Corps said that it had a legitimate and definite right to respond to ceasefire violations from the U.S. The IRGC added that

0: that it had shot down a U.S. drone and fired at a fighter jet that had entered Iranian airspace. Meanwhile, the country's new supreme leader, Mashtaba Khamenei, struck a defiant tone. In a statement on Telegram, he said, "The United States not only will no longer have a safe haven for its mischief and for establishing military bases in the region, but day by day, it is growing more distant from its former status."
1: And what might this mean for ongoing peace talks?
0: So this latest round of kinetic activity comes as U.S. and Iranian negotiators parse through the language of a framework that could end the war and see the Strait of Hormuz reopen. U.S. Secretary of State Marco Rubio, who just yesterday said a deal was potentially imminent, seemed to lower expectations this morning.
2: "And it's going to take a couple days to settle on, even down to the disagreements over a word, sentence. So we'll have to work through that. If there's going to be a deal, we're going to have to work through that. But this is, it's either going to be a good deal or there isn't going to be one."
0: Iran has signaled that the two sides are close to agreeing to a framework, but a spokesperson for the country's foreign ministry says that doesn't mean a deal is imminent.
1: The CBC's Willie Lowry in Jerusalem. Thank you, Willie.
0: My pleasure.
1: Israeli Prime Minister Benjamin Netanyahu is authorizing more strikes targeting Hezbollah in Lebanon. Netanyahu says Israel will crush Hezbollah. He's accusing the group of using drones to target Israeli forces. Already, there are reports airstrikes are intensifying across southern and eastern Lebanon. Lebanese state media say at least 12 people have been killed in one eastern village. Today, U.S. President Donald Trump will undergo his annual medical exam and dental assessment. Trump is set to turn 80 years old on June 14th. In the past, his appearance has raised concerns about his health. The CBC's Megan Fitzpatrick joins us from Washington. Megan, what do we know?
3: Well, the White House does have its own in-house medical team, but presidents go to Walter Reed Medical Center for specialized tests and treatments and these annual physicals. His last full physical there was more than a year ago, last April. After that visit, he did have to go back for a CT scan, so that prompted questions about whether he had any health issues or not. The White House later said he was fine, and Trump later said in an interview he regretted getting that test done because of the speculation it caused. We know last summer he did have some swelling in his lower legs, which led to a diagnosis of an issue with veins and blood flow, but it was a common condition, his doctor said, for older people. The other health issue with Trump, though, of note more recently, is visible bruising on the back of his hand. That's been attributed to Trump shaking people's hands often, according to his White House doctor, and to taking aspirin as a blood thinner. Trump has been known to cover up the bruising with makeup. Now, his White House staff has been defensive before when asked about whether Trump has dozed off during recent events, and they routinely tout how hard he works and the long hours. Now, typically after a routine physical like this, the White House will release a report on it. So we'll have to wait and see what they say about the state of Trump's health now, both his physical health and his cognitive health. They test for both during these physicals. Trump has in the past said how he aces these cognitive tests. He is almost 80 years old, and he says he feels the same now as he did 50 years ago. He made those comments just a few weeks ago, but he also noted that he doesn't eat that well, and he's not known to exercise other than playing golf.
1: The CBC's Megan Fitzpatrick in Washington. Thank you, Megan.
3: You're welcome.
1: Rescuers in Laos are racing against time to free 7 people trapped in a cave. The group has been stuck for nearly a week after entering to search for gold. Heavy rain and landslides blocked the cave entrance. Crews say they're confident they'll reach the group soon. Patrick Falk has more.
4: In social media video posted online, rescuers make their way through dark and narrow tunnels to reach the trapped villagers. Some of the passageways are filled with muddy water, leaving little or no visibility. The cave in central Laos is a tight chamber, often visited by villagers searching for gold deposits. A group ended last Tuesday, but flash flooding triggered by heavy rain later blocked the exit. Reports say one person managed to escape and alerted the authorities about the others. The status of the remaining 7 is unknown. State-run Lao National Radio reported that Thai rescuers arrived at the site on Sunday to assist with the operation. Some were said to be part of the dramatic 2018 rescue of 12 young soccer players in a flooded cave.

0: head of the Thai rescue group said the focus now is to pump the water out of the tunnels so divers can reach the area where the group is believed to be trapped. Patrick Falk for CBC News, Tokyo.
1: Canada's best men's soccer players are converging on Charlotte, North Carolina. Our national team is holding a pivotal training camp ahead of the World Cup. But as Thomas Dagler reports, one key player is not there.
2: Our Canadian boys are not used to playing in the high levels of heat.
3: In extra humid North Carolina, head coach Jesse Marsh is getting the Canadian team set for a World Cup that promises to be a scorcher.
2: We're going to have a really good squad, the best squad Canada's ever had.
3: Missing from this week's training camp with an injured hamstring, Captain Alphonso Davies.
4: He's arriving! Oh!
3: In 2022, he scored Canada's first ever goal at a men's World Cup. Now the coach says he expects Davies will miss the team's first match, but may compete later. Joshua Cloak writes about soccer for The Athletic.
5: When healthy, Alphonso Davies is arguably the most dynamic player on this team.
3: 32 players have been invited to the training camp this week. Six will get cut before Canada Soccer announces its final roster on Friday. Atiba Hutchinson played at the last World Cup.
6: We have a lot more depth in the team now, so, you know, some players that, are very good players might not be there.
3: Canada kicks off its run at the sport's biggest event in 17 days. For the first time at home in Toronto. Thomas Dagg, CBC News, Charlotte, North Carolina.
1: 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I'm Martina Fitzgerald. 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
7: Well, good morning, everyone, and it certainly is a good morning. We've waited for a week like this. Astonishingly, we're going to be in that heat wave by the end of the week, as you've been hearing in the news, and today, 27. This half hour on the show, we're going to talk about what is great about that. We have a series of interviews lined up. We're going to check in with Travel Manitoba about what you can get out and about and do and some of the hidden gems. Also, this half hour on the program, we're going to be talking to a business owner who happily had some folks on a patio finally. And then we're going to touch base with a garden center. And you can imagine how excited and busy they were over the weekend after last weekend was pretty quiet. So stay tuned. We're going to do a bit of a summer drive, if you will. And if you want to give us a call and weigh in on what you're doing with the nice weather, you can always give us a shout at 788-3205. I'm Marcy Marcusa. 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Heather Wells is in with developing news headlines. Good morning.
8: Good morning. Well, parents at Mountain View School Division are demanding answers after some students got condoms and a sexually explicit booklet at a powwow hosted by the school division. The booklet, The Safer Sex Guide, includes information on sexually transmitted infections and consent. Also has suggestive material. We'll hear all about it coming up. And an Indigenous clothing company in Winnipeg accuses Shein of stealing dozens of its designs. Indigenous Nations Apparel Company, or INAC, has a store at Polo Park. The CEO there, Michelle Cameron, says last week customers spotted copies of their products being sold on the fast fashion website. I'll be back with more Manitoba news coming up at 8:30.
7: All right. Thanks, Heather.
8: Thanks.
7: Abby, you know what? It's like it's going to be beach weather soon.
9: Yeah, it's going to be beach weather soon. Anytime after today, I guess you can head out to the beach because we'll be seeing temperatures overnight between 15 and 17 degrees, which means you should be getting 20s during the day and even into the 30s. But for today, we're already getting the taste of it. It's more like we're getting the summer vibes, plenty of sunshine to go around. Conditions in the Red River Valley region at this time, mainly sunny skies with some winds in the mix. 17 degrees right now in the city. It's sunny across board. We're seeing temperatures already here in the downtown at 17 degrees, and we're expecting a high of 27 today. Well, if you still track it towards the northern part of the province, talking about Gillam to the Lady Lake and Churchill, we're seeing those cloudy conditions. We're seeing a bit of freezing drizzle at some points and even a light drizzle towards the north in the northern part of the province. But overall, most of the regions will definitely get sunshine today. We'll see highs up north get to 16 degrees, while for

June 19th. So a couple of weeks there, something to consider. There is also some other projects going on in that area too. So something to consider there, as well, a new construction zone in the Plessis area. So from Dugald to Provincial Trunk Highway 100, all southbound lanes are closed until September 4th there. So there is, that's due to street construction, and there are detours in place there, but maybe you want to consider a different route if those detours don't work for you. But another larger, longer project to consider. Still a little bit of time left in the show. So if there is something that is popping up on your commute, give me a call. That number is 204-788-3093.

0: right. Anyone feel like hitting the patio, getting some flowers, and maybe taking a trip? Let's do it in that order, starting with the pizza. Thomas Schneider's here to weigh in on the beautiful weather. He owns Tommy's Pizzeria in Corydon. His patio was open yesterday. Hey, Thomas, how are you?
1: Great. How are you?
0: I bet you're great. We're all happy, right? We're all in a good mood now. What was it like? You know, you haven't had as many patio days up to now. Did you just open yesterday? Was the first day?
1: I would say it's the first day that it's actually been nice, and hopefully there's some consistent nice weather. We've had a couple of days where we've been open, but then the next day it's like rainy and very, very cold. So
0: yeah. What was the mood of people that were out yesterday enjoying it?
1: It was great to see yesterday. We had a full patio. No one wanted to sit inside, and everyone was just happy and in great moods. And yeah.
0: What's it like for you as a business owner to prepare? Because you have to get ready to serve a patio, and then are you kind of then on hold?
1: Yeah, it's kind of been on hold, but we still had to continue with all the training. So we've been training for almost a couple months now, and you know, we were hoping to already have been open for a month. So we're a little behind, but our staff isn't used to the extremely busy patio season that's coming. So hopefully we'll be able to adapt and be okay.
0: What do you hope people keep in mind if they're hitting a restaurant patio for the first time this week?
1: Just have a good time and enjoy and just focus on that. The fact that we're outside and the weather's finally nice. You know, just if service is a little slow, just try to understand. We're just trying to work out all the kinks. I think all restaurants will be the same. And patio season's short, so just enjoy it and get out as much as you can and support those local restaurants.
0: Can you make us hungry before you go? What's your favorite pizza that you serve?
1: My favorites are Detroit style. I think it's pretty unique. And it's got like hardened aged cheddar around the crust. It's in a square and the sauce goes on top. And it's just something completely different and cool. So, yeah.
0: Thank you. And enjoy the season.
1: All right. Have a good day.
0: All right, we've gone for pizza with Thomas Schneider, who owns Tommy's Pizzeria on Corydon. Another business that had a really busy time yesterday was Ron Paul Garden Center up St. Mary's Road there. Jeanne Dubois is with us also via phone this morning. Hi, Jeanne.
2: Good morning. How are you, Marcy?
0: Probably not as tired as you, I bet. What was yesterday like?
2: Well, it was a late day. It was a very late day. The weekend was fantastic. And we have a lot of very happy customers who took many plants home, and that makes my team very happy. And we're just sort of taking a breath to try to regroup because it continues to be busy. The weather is spectacular, and it feels like it's time to plant. So everyone's happy about it, that's for sure.
0: How many people are we talking when you think about, you know, what you would have had come through the nursery in the dismal cold a few weeks ago, right? Versus what you've been seeing now last couple of days.
2: Oh, my goodness. You know, we would have probably hundreds versus, say, 10 to 20 or 50, maybe.
0: It's pretty drastic, eh?
2: Remarkable. It's, yes, when you think of a hockey stick, it is definitely the long end of the hockey stick is where we are right now, and you can't keep up. But I want to say that clients are so gracious, so good to support all of the nurseries in our area and the industry, and we so appreciate everyone that comes in to support our business and the wonderful people that work for us.
0: Are some of the staff happy to see the plants go? Because I was thinking to myself when I was visiting the garden centers, and I did it in the cold weather, I avoided the crowds and kind of did my looking around before I bought. But I was thinking to myself, you know, a lot of the plants can't move. If you have nowhere to put them but the ground, you're not going to take

0: them home. And then you guys are caring for all of that. So your staff must be happy to see some of the product moving.
1: Yes, absolutely. It is a wonderful moment when you've been tending to these things and you're able to connect them with the right people to take them away. And then we don't have quite as much watering to do and not as much maintenance. However, we're lucky. The season is long. We have lots of plants left, lots of perennials, which go all the way through the season. So it's very early for those things. But it's very exciting to see things start to move.
0: Leave us with a little bit of advice. We're starting just a touch later. It's not very late because, I mean, it's going to turn to June. So a lot of Manitobans say June 1st is the date anyway to get things in the ground. But we are going from cold to like 30s for 5 days here if the forecast holds. Is this just about more watering or how much, you know, what do you bring the plant home and put it in the hot sun right away? Like, leave us with a bit of advice.
1: So I think, you know, by all means, take them home and put them in the ground. Yes, you may have to monitor the watering situation a little bit because it is fiercely warm. Most of the plants that you'll buy from garden centers will have been what's called hardened off. So that means they've been exposed to the sun, the wind, and so forth. So they're ready. They're ready to go. If you're concerned at all, then you can certainly spend a few days this week easing them into the temperatures and then put them in the weekend.
0: All right, Jen. Well, I know you have another busy day. Thank you very much for making a bit of time for us on CBC this morning to reflect what's happening with business owners and garden centers who are going to have another busy day, I suspect.
1: Absolutely. And it's a pleasure, Marcy. Thank you very much for having me on.
0: Yeah, thanks for being with us. Jen Dubois with us live, co-owner of Ron Paul Garden Center. And so now let's go traveling. Some of you might be looking to do an activity beyond the backyard. Travel Manitoba, of course, has a lot of ideas. Sherry Canuga is on the communications team, and she joins us via Zoom. Hi, Sherry.
2: Hi there. How are you, Marcy?
0: I'm good. Nice to see you.
2: Great to see you.
0: When the weather finally gets nice for us, what do you think the first activity Manitobans should start thinking about should or could be?
2: Yeah, I think just, you know, get rid of that cabin fever, get outside. And there's so many activities to do all around Winnipeg and past the perimeter. And, you know, I think I've heard that most of the spray pads in the city and some of the ones outside the city are either already open or opening this weekend. It's a great way to get out and beat the heat if you've got kiddos. And, you know, just tackle some of the trails, walking trails within the city or outside of the perimeter. Again, there's a lot of great things that you can do just to get outside. And, you know, we've got really hot temperatures coming up, so act like it's the summer and bring your sunscreen, bring your water, make sure you're finding ways to cool off if you need to. But there's lots of camping options. If you haven't booked camping, there's a lot of places that you can still book a last minute camping site, either with the provincial campsites or there's a lot of great private campgrounds. It's a great weekend to start up camping if you're a first timer even. So lots of great options close to the city. And there's a lot of great options and ideas on our website, travelmanitoba.com. If you look at the blog, we've got 10 things to do in Manitoba this weekend and lots of great ideas there. So just, you know, get outside and enjoy.
0: I bet there's going to be a lot of people camping because May Long Weekend was pretty much a bust, right? It was, I mean, you have the hardcore people out there going, yes, I'm doing it anyway. But I think this weekend, you're right, that it'll be nice to wake up and you'll have warm air instead of freezing cold tent on top of you. What are some of the hidden gems, Sherry, that you think people forget about in Manitoba?
2: Yeah, I think one of the things is just for people in Winnipeg is just kind of getting outside the city. And within half an hour to an hour, there's a lot of great communities with activities to do and just places to discover that maybe you haven't been to before that are really neat to go to. You know, Winnipeg Beach is just north of the city. It's a great little town with lots of great activities. Gimli, not too much further, and some great communities to the south and every direction from the city. And I know that we had someone stop into our visitor information center at the Forks recently asking, is there any place we can swim outside? I know some of the beaches are available, but I don't know how cold that water is yet. But, you know, there's a lot of great options to explore just not too far outside the city. I know one thing that just opened within Winnipeg is if you haven't been to the zoo for a while, the zoo just opened their Dinosaurs Uncovered exhibit. And that's where you can see the seemingly live dinosaurs down the trail. So that's lots of fun for if you've got some people interested in the

0: prehistoric in your family to take to take a look at that. So lots of great ideas and places to visit. One of the things that a lot of people like to do when the weather gets warm is, you know, just head out for some ice cream. And we've got a lot of options within Winnipeg. And, you know, a lot of people head out to Lockport, hit up Skinner's, Half Moon, Sonia's Stand, and just take a little trip, take a little road trip, and bring that sunscreen.
1: I think the nicest thing about some of those road trips too are like you discover or rediscover the small little things. Like you're mentioning Sonia Stan, I can still taste the burgers from when I was like 21 years old. You know what I mean? Lots of times going up River Road and such. And if you ask someone local, you Google first, you won't miss out too. Like you'll know what you're looking for. That's what I love about Manitoba. Cause even if you go like to the Oasis, if you want to hit some sand, or you go to St. Malo, or I was Southeast yesterday and I forgot about all those little gems of businesses that you can find there. And I find if you kind of ask, do you get a lot of people coming into the Traveler Center, like you mentioned, and trying to get advice on things like that? You know, maybe saying, I only have an afternoon and a part of an evening. Where what might I do?
0: Yeah, and we've seen a lot more people even just in the last couple of weeks since the weather got nice, just even at the Forks overall. But yeah, people will come in. And one thing that I think that people don't necessarily realize is that our visitors information center at the Forks, it's not just for people that are visitors to Manitoba. Even if you've lived here all your life, pop into the visitor information center and talk to our travel counselors. They're bilingual. They speak English and French, and they can help you out with ideas. Like you say, if you say, oh, I've just got an afternoon, I have a car, I don't have a car, what are some ideas that I can do? And there's a lot of knowledge there that they can help you out with.
1: All right, Sherry, thank you. Enjoy the sun.
0: Thanks, you too.
1: That's Sherry Canuga with us live via Zoom, communication specialist for Travel Manitoba. Today's high, 27 degrees. Here's Mitchell McCoon's in Summertime.

Just before we find out what's on Radio Noon, let's thank the people that worked on Information Radio this morning with the nice Mitchell McCoon's backdrop and the summertime music behind us. Associate producer Sophia Peralta Barone and Emily Enns. From our news department, Heather Wells, Joni Niccolo, Megan Ketcherson, and Darren Bernhardt. Our live team, Sarah Sanders, Darren Marash, as well as Abby Adeyemi. Leif Larson and Robin Summerfield produced this morning's show. Thank you, everybody. Appreciate you. Enjoy the rest of the sun, everybody. And let's get into Radio Noon as we fade Mitchell McCoon's down. Marjorie Delhos is here. It's nice to have some sun.

0: summertime to talk about.
1: Oh, absolutely. Yeah. And maybe we're going to tie this in a little bit into what we've got coming up on the call. And you may have heard by now, the city of Winnipeg wants to update its climate action plan. There's a survey that is out right now. I've taken it. A lot of people I know have taken it, but have you taken it? The city kind of wants to craft a plan here around climate change. We know it all impacts all of us. So today, coming up on Radio Noon, we want to find out from you, how has climate change impacted you? And what would you like to see your municipality, not just Winnipeg, we're talking about right across the province, what would you like to see them do to address climate change? We start our call-in coming up at 12:15 this afternoon. So text us, give us a call, call our listener line, leave a voicemail, 204-788-3797.
0: Okay, good topic. And also important that Marjorie said 12:15. So many calls, and you know how it is. It's like when you're at something and ask for questions, they come in late. So you guys have stretched it longer now so you can get all the calls on or try to get more on the air, which I love. So 12:15.
1: Yeah.
0: Okay, 12:15 to 1. You can check it out with Marge. Thank you.
1: Thanks, Marcy.
0: 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There's a call in each and every day. If you still need to call in about traffic, Sierra's still here picking up the phone, but hopefully we won't have any problems between now and the end of the show, which is coming up. But that number, if you need it, is 788-3093. Your CBC News from Manitoba is next.
2: This is CBC News. Good morning. I'm Heather Wells in Winnipeg. At 8:30, just a glorious morning at 17 degrees, nonstop sunshine out there. We'll see a bit of an easterly breeze this morning and a high today of 27. Mountain View School Division families are demanding answers after some students received condoms and sexually explicit booklets at an all-ages event last week. It happened last Thursday at a powwow hosted by the school division. Some students received the Safer Sex Guide, a booklet including images of cartoon animals in sexually suggestive poses. It also has information about consent and sexually transmitted infections. The booklets and condoms were part of a display by the Sexuality Education Resource Center based in Brandon. The program coordinator, Caitlin White, says the materials were meant for an older audience.
3: We certainly agree with everyone's concern. Those are not resources that were intended for like a younger audience. So they certainly were not handed out by CERC staff. And we really apologize for any of the materials intended for adults ending up in the hands of any young children.
2: Mountain View's superintendent apologized at last night's Board of Trustees meeting. Suzanne Cotton says she's received many phone calls and emails from parents over the last few days.
4: We will be talking about also next steps that we can take as a division to earn back the trust that we know that many of you have felt has been broken through this situation and what happened by one of the organizations that was present that day.
2: Several parents tell CBC there should have been more control over how these materials were distributed at the powwow, which had students from kindergarten to grade 12. An Indigenous-owned clothing company says its designs have been stolen by Shein. Indigenous Nations Apparel Company, or INAC, at Polo Park sells streetwear featuring designs by Indigenous artists. CEO Michelle Cameron says she is shocked and angry to see copies of their products being sold on Shein's website.
5: I want to tell them that it is disgusting what you're doing. I think you need to do better. I think you need to, if you truly want to have that product on your website, contact the artist first. Contact the company. Maybe come up with a partnership or an agreement or a royalty or something, or ask permission.
2: Cameron says INAC is seeking legal advice. CBC has reached out to Shein for comment. A 37-year-old man who was reported missing last December has been found dead. On December 24th, Selkirk RCMP received a report Blair Coles was last seen on Manitoba Avenue in Selkirk. Now RCMP say his body was found on Brady Road, north of the perimeter, on Saturday. They do not believe the cause of death is criminal, but it remains under investigation pending the results of an autopsy. The owner of Caspian Construction had to go to a non-bank lender for a high-interest mortgage to fulfill his police headquarters settlement with the city of Winnipeg. Land titles show Armic Babakanians obtained a $33 million mortgage on some of his Winnipeg properties at an interest rate of 18%. The lender was Travelers Capital in Vancouver. George Orle, the lawyer for Babcock & Ince,

0: says his client was turned down by conventional banks and credit unions. That's because the city already had a $28 million mortgage on five of the contractor's Winnipeg properties in case he didn't pay up.
1: The fact that all of the properties were encumbered by the city as part of the agreement made primary lenders hesitant to get involved.
0: The city sued Babakanians in 2020 for fraud and deficiencies related to the construction of the police headquarters. The two sides settled in 2023. Babakanians transferred $28 million in settlement funds last week. The demolition of Winnipeg's Arlington Bridge is in danger of going over budget. The city set aside $22 million last year to dismantle the shuttered bridge and design a replacement. $5 million has been spent on engineering. Another $10 million will be spent this summer demolishing the southern third of the bridge. City Council Public Works Chair Janice Luke says that doesn't leave much room in the budget for the rest of the demolition in 2027.
2: I don't know. I'm not a bridge engineer, but if one-third is gone for $10 million and there's two-thirds left and there's the bulk of the iron, I would imagine that, you know, they will cost more.
0: Luke says Canadian Pacific Kansas City Railway changed its mind about a less expensive demolition plan. The railway says that's not true. It says it is still working with the city on a demolition plan. A design for a replacement bridge is expected to be finished next year. You can find the latest news updated throughout your day at cbc.ca/Manitoba.
3: Oh, Arlington.
0: Aww.
3: Right? I mean, lots of years of issues. So at some point, we'll see what happens in that area. It's like
0: it's going to be interesting.
3: It will. It's a whole area of the city disconnected. I get caught every time I come back from my parents.
0: Oh.
3: Yeah. Anyway. All right. Thank you.
0: Thank you.
3: Let's get into one last look at weather traffic, starting with traffic in Sierra.
4: Hi, Marcy. There haven't been many big situations this morning, but I'll just note some construction quickly here. Portage Avenue East, all eastbound lanes, westbound median lane, westbound middle lane. South side of the sidewalk between Main Street and Westbrook Street is closed until June 19th for some construction there, so you want to keep that in mind there. As well, that construction zone on Plessis there from Dougal to Provincial Trunk Highway 100. All southbound lanes are closed until September 4th for street construction. There are detours there, but you maybe want to consider a different route depending how those detours work for you.
3: All right, thank you. Abby.
5: Yeah, beautiful sunny day across board. We're talking about from the Pembina Valley region, the Westman, the Parkland, the Interlake region. We will see mild temperatures to start. Pleasant day. Lots of sunshine in the forecast. Highs would be in the high part of the 20s. We might even get 28 in some regions down south. While up north, we'll see highs close to 19 degrees in some areas. Winnipeg right now, 17, and we're heading to 27 under sunny skies.
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3: 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I'm Marcy Marcusa.

0: there's this constant pressure on you. Like, students aren't really trying to do well or trying to learn anymore. They're just trying to stay competitive for universities.
1: For high school students like Ramin Khan, it can feel like the bar just keeps rising. More and more students are getting straight A's, and that kind of grade inflation can lead to problems for students and schools. So much so that Harvard University is cracking down on how many A's are handed out. In half an hour, we'll take a look at what grade inflation looks like in this country and whether more secondary and post-secondary institutions should be following Harvard's lead. Also this morning,
2: my brothers and sisters didn't climb, certainly my parents didn't climb trees, and so it became my place, my refuge, my arena of curiosity and imagination.
1: Like many kids, Nalini Nadkarni liked to climb trees. Unlike many of us, though, she never stopped. She has dedicated her life to studying the tree canopy and what it can teach us about things down here on the ground. In an hour, Nalini Nadkarni on protecting the planet's rainforests from high above and the five-story fall that nearly killed her. But we begin in Ottawa, where the Alberta separation debate is heating up the political agenda. Good morning. I'm Catherine Cullen, sitting in for Matt Galloway, and this is The Current. The House of Commons is back for its final stretch of parliamentary work before MPs break for the summer. But even as the debate heats back up in Ottawa, a lot of the conversation is about Alberta, particularly Premier Danielle Smith's decision to ask Albertans to vote on whether they want to remain in Canada or kick off a referendum on separation. Prime Minister Mark Carney weighed in yesterday with a warning.
3: In these separation issues, it is often advanced that vote for this and it's a free option. Vote for this and we will strengthen our hand in a future negotiation. That is a very dangerous bluff. That is a very dangerous bluff. I saw firsthand what happened in the United Kingdom when the view was vote for this, it'll be soft, and then we'll negotiate, etc. And they end up, and they're still 10 years later, trying to undo what people didn't think they were voting for, but what they ended up having.
1: Premier Smith, who right now is hosting a meeting of Western premiers, spoke to reporters a few hours later with a response.
4: I've made my position clear. I support remaining in Canada. I think that Alberta has had 10 tough years under Justin Trudeau, and that's part of the reason for the frustration. But the way we address that is by acknowledging the legitimate grievances that Albertans have, addressing them, and giving Albertans hope again. And that's what I've been working on since I got elected. That's what I'm working on with the Prime Minister in signing the MOU. And we've got a few more things that we need to work on together, but I think that's the pathway.
1: Our National Affairs panel is here to look at how this is playing out in Alberta, Ottawa, and the rest of the country. Stephanie Levitz is a senior reporter in the Globe and Mail's Ottawa Bureau. Rosemary Barton is the CBC's chief political correspondent. And Alex Boyd is a national reporter for the Toronto Star based in Alberta. Good morning, everyone.
5: Good morning.
6: Good morning.
1: Alex, I want to start with you. That warning from the Prime Minister, how is that going over in Alberta?
7: You know, the last couple of days have seen a real tone shift here in Alberta, or a real sense that we have crossed the Rubicon. You know, there is now officially a referendum question. It's not a binding question, but it is a serious question, and Albertans will vote this fall. And so I think Mark Carney's comments kind of add to this sense of we are in a new phase here, and this is much more serious than what we have seen before. But I do also think it's interesting to kind of tease out who he seems to be speaking to in Alberta, because, you know, as we just heard, when he warns about this dangerous bluff that some in Alberta may be embarking on, he's talking about a very specific form of protest voting and this concern that he seems to have that there are folks who are out there who are going to be considering voting for separation or continuing along, you know, towards a binding referendum because they see it as a way of sending a message to Ottawa. And it's worth saying that that is not a hardline separatist position. You know, the hardline separatists want to separate because they want to separate. I think they're a little bit less enamored about the strategy here. So it seems, you know, clear that Mark Carney is making his pitch directly to middle Alberta. So those folks who are potentially, you know, wrapping their heads around the question now, still thinking through about, you know, which way they want to go. You know, and it's an indication that this is serious, but it's also an acknowledgement of the inflection point we're in, which is that this is now officially a mainstream conversation and something that the average Albertan is going to have to, you know, decide for themselves over the next few months.
1: It's interesting because he's making that Brexit comparison, but of course the particular question, Alex, that Albertans will be facing on October 19th isn't about whether to separate or to remain. It's whether to remain or start this referendum process, this, you know, constitutionally appropriate referendum process. How is the question itself going over with Albertans?
7: I think they're confused. You know, I think the number one question that I've heard from folks reaching out to me is how this is going to be presented as a yes-no question. And I don't know that it is going to be. You know, I think we're used to referendum questions often being a binary. Certain the Quebec questions were that way. Brexit was that way. And so I think that's what people were expecting. And so I think there's a general level of confusion about how this is going to be presented. Is it going to be multiple choice? Will you get to write something in? Like, how is this actually going to be presented to people? And then there's, of course, the fact that this is not actually a question about triggering a binding referendum. It's a question about a question is kind of how I'm thinking about it. It is a choice between remaining in Canada and then choosing to have a second referendum down the road, which is in itself binding, which again, you know, is a designed to sidestep some of the constitutional and court challenges that the previous questions have faced. But again, it's adding to this kind of general sense of confusion that I think people are not totally sure what they're going to be voting for and what the consequences will be.
1: Rosie, it's interesting the sort of two different responses we've seen from Mark Carney thus far. On Friday, he made a statement in the Library of Parliament that was very hopeful. He was doing this, you know, working on this sort of metaphor of there's renovations on Parliament Hill. Canada is being renovated too. Alberta, please stay with us. These comments yesterday, very dangerous bluff, very different tone. What do you think all of this tells us about how the Prime Minister is going to approach this referendum?
5: I think it tells us that they weren't really sure what they were going to say on Friday. Frankly, I found his comments to be to lack urgency when he made those comments inside the Library Center block, to be somewhat disjointed, to be trying to make a pragmatic argument and case to Albertans, which is what you would expect in part, I guess, from the Prime Minister. But I thought it lacked something, which I think is why we got a different kind of answer yesterday, which was more rooted in an acknowledgement of the risk that Alex laid out there and the real serious consequences that might happen because for the very reason that David Cameron experienced this. Yes, the question's not the same, but Albertans and the Premier may find themselves with an answer that they are not, that they don't want because the questions are so, they allow, I think, for that very protest vote that people are concerned about. You know, I think there's a difference between trying to understand the frustrations of Albertans, which, you know, I certainly try to do from the nation's capital, versus opening up a pathway to finding the province a way out, which is sort of what these questions do allow. And I think that Mark Carney is going to have to increasingly talk from a position of someone, A, who's seen it before, but B, is not just taking action to make sure that Albertans feel included, but it is willing to speak passionately about the country, which, of course, we've seen him do in other situations when it comes to threats from the United States rather than from inside the country itself.
1: Just quickly, Rosie, I wonder, do you think this tells us, though, that the Prime Minister is still figuring out the precise strategy to deal with this moment?
5: Yeah, listen, I don't think this is what he signed up for when he became Prime Minister. He signed up to take on a very different issue of national unity and national sovereignty facing Donald Trump. The issue of Quebec sovereignty that I'm much more comfortable talking about is always sort of, you know, present and bubbling underneath the surface and certainly may lead to another referendum in that province. I'm not sure that he thought his home province would get to this point this quickly and that he would have to find a way to deal with it, in spite of the fact that I think the MOU and the progress on a pipeline is all about economic growth and national unity. It's still a different thing to now have to actually start campaigning to make sure that the country stays together.
6: Indeed, yeah. Steph, let's talk about how the Conservatives and their leader Pierre Poilievre are responding to this moment. Let's listen to what Calgary MP Michelle Rempel-Garner had to say after the Prime Minister spoke yesterday.
8: There's one person who can unite the country right now, and one job it is, and it's Mark Carney's. But he can't just wag his finger. He has to project real action. Tell Albertans when a shovel is going to go in the ground for pipelines. Tell Albertans when he's going to repeal these bills that are preventing investment in upstream development for our resources sector. So rather than wagging his finger, what the Prime Minister needs to do is to project hope. Conservatives are going to project hope.
6: Steph, tell us a bit about how the Conservatives plan to deal with this moment, to project hope while it sounds like criticizing the Prime Minister at the same time.
9: You know, it's funny, we've talked a lot on this show and other places about the particular bind that Pierre Poilievre finds himself in at this moment, where he's the leader of an opposition party and a majority government. And here's a time when that's freeing, right? Here is a time when the opposition Conservatives can either unite around a message or maybe not unite around a message. We'll see how that shakes out for them. And I don't know, they could really be a thorn in Prime Minister Mark Carney's side on this national unity question. If they keep beating the Prime Minister over the head and say, well, you failed Alberta, you failed Alberta, you failed Alberta, considering the Conservatives hold all but three seats in Alberta, that's a pretty strong voice. And if it's not being made, you know, from the foyer of the House of Commons, it's an argument that can be made as they go home to their ridings. And this is one of those times when you wonder if Mr. Carney is sincere in his national unity efforts, which is to say, you've got to be bringing everyone on side.

0: You've got to have a call with Pierre Polyev and say, all right, are we in this together or are we not? And how are we going to, like, you know, it's some sort of version of that Team Canada trade mission down to the United States where you take MPs from all different parties and you all go together singing from the same song sheet. The challenge in this one is, as much as Mr. Polyev says, yes, all of my MPs, he said it last week, all of my MPs will campaign for Alberta to stay within the country. Campaign. What does that mean exactly? Mm-hmm. Well, that they're going to go out raising the flag or that they're just going to sit on their hands and say nothing?
1: Well, Steph, I mean, it's an interesting moment for Pierre Polyev because this majority government coming about has, I think, left him a little, maybe reeling is strong, but recalculating, certainly. Is there a world where he sort of has an opportunity to become a Captain Canada here? He represents an Alberta riding right now. He's popular in the province.
0: Yes, and he'd also then have to make the same case that befuddles the federal government, right? Which is if you lift the oil, let's say the tanker ban, if you repeal I'll use Daniel Smith's shorthand, the 9 bad laws, you know, that they say the conservatives in Alberta say get in the way of development. You have to be able to sell that case as okay to the environmentalists in the country, to Indigenous leadership in this country, to make this not about, as David Eby would argue, rewarding bad behavior, because that's polarizing in and of itself.
1: We'll get to David Eby in a moment, but Alex, I want to bring you back in and just reflect a bit on Premier Smith's political strategy. On the one hand, when she actually announced the referendum question, she said, you know, Canada is working essentially better than it has been, and I believe there can be even more progress. I want the country to stay together. I'm being very clear about that. At the same time, she's the one who actually put this question forward. So what do you expect from her in terms of a campaign to remain in Canada over the next 5 months?
2: Yeah, she's walking an interesting line. You know, one of the scenes that, you know, has really lodged in my brain is her at the Strong and Free conference from last year. So just over a year ago, she was up on stage and she actually took off her shoe and like waggled her foot at the audience because she wanted them to see her pedicure. It was bright red. It was bright red for Team Canada was what she told the audience. And so she has been very clear from the beginning that she is pro-Canada. She is someone who, you know, wants us to stay. That is the side of this argument that she is taking. But I think where people get stuck on that is like, is a separatist defined by how they describe themselves or by some of their actions? And so on the one hand, she has been very clear about her allegiances here. But on the other hand, you know, she has consistently told the separatist movement that, you know, their frustrations or their grievances are totally valid. She understands where they're coming from. She has tweaked the Citizens Initiative Law a couple of times now to lower the bar, to make it a little bit easier for them to bring a petition forward. And then the big thing, of course, from last week was when the court quashed that separatist question, you know, Smith took up the mantle herself. And I think it is very notable that this question has been proposed again, not by the citizens, but by the government itself. So, you know, again, she seems to be trying to walk this line of, you know, she is pro-Canada, but at the same time, making it very, very easy for the other side. You know, and it's raised a lot of speculation about her political motives here, because, you know, there's been a lot of conversation about, you know, Smith herself, is she a separatist, which in some cases I think can be a bit of a red herring, because the reality she finds herself in is that, you know, there is a lot of separatist sentiment within her own party. You know, they feel very strongly about the role that they have played, they feel, in terms of keeping her in office and the role they could play in terms of removing her from office. And so, you know, it's arguably that piece of her base that she needs to keep happy, less so the rest of Alberta right now.
1: Interesting. Rosie, I want to turn to the conversation around a potential new bitumen pipeline from Alberta to the West. As was mentioned earlier, I mean, a big source of tension, and of course, right at this moment over the course of today and yesterday, the Western premiers are meeting. In fact, Daniel Smith is hosting David Eby, who is clearly very frustrated with her. I wonder what you see when you look forward about both the tension around that pipeline and the prospect that the pipeline becomes a reality.
3: I mean, it does sound like this federal government that Mark Carney is pushing and trying to create conditions for a pipeline to happen. I would say that's different than where we were in the fall under the MOU. I think there's also some negotiation happening with the BC Premier about things that would make that more palatable for him.

0: him. He, of course, is I think in a difficult position politically to be bought off, for lack of a better word, for the idea. I think the problem becomes, how do you then position a pipeline inside this issue of national unity? I mean, on the one hand, it's really easy. We are facing a bigger threat from the United States. We need to diversify our markets. We need to find new sources of economic growth. This is the right thing to do at this time. Asia's interested in the oil, et cetera. On the other side, there is something to what Premier Eby is saying about a province exercising bad behavior and getting things from the federal government. Unfortunately, that's kind of how the Federation works. Provinces complain and criticize about things that Ottawa is doing to extract things from them. And generally, that's fine. And generally, that works until it doesn't. And that's the moment, I think, that we're in now. And I'm not sure how you navigate that. And to go to your point about Pierre Poilievre and the Conservatives, Catherine, I would just add to this. You also, as much as Mark Carney, Pierre Poilievre also has to be very careful that the criticism of the federal government doesn't begin to inflame the separation movement. The same way that Mark Carney can't go too far in criticizing what is happening inside Alberta. So there's lots of delicate dancing, I think, that's going to have to happen in the next 5 months.
1: Steph, all of this leaves us with this question, right? The tension between Alberta and British Columbia, the Alberta question, and perhaps to a lesser extent, depending on what you think is going to happen in Quebec, but the question of where the sovereignty question stands in the province of Quebec. How close are we to a national unity crisis right now?
2: Isn't that a depressing question for a Tuesday morning?
3: I mean, I would, you know, if you take all of those facts that you laid out, Catherine, we're inching towards one, right? That really is the question on the ballot in October for Alberta, right? Which way are we going to go? I mean, there's the prospect that this drags out for a very long time, right? This won't be necessarily done and dusted in October if the majority of Albertans vote to proceed. At a time when our national identity, our economic sovereignty, our defense capability, all of this is under threat from the reshaping of the geopolitical world order under U.S. President Donald Trump. In some ways, it's not surprising that this is where we find ourselves, because right now we're questioning everything as Canadians, and we're questioning which of the values really hold true for us, which are the things we want to do on our own, how do we want to go ahead with all of that stuff. So, you know, it's kind of some political midlife crisis we seem to find our country in as we reanimate and retool.
1: Rosie, I want to end with you. Steph's talking wisely about the other things that Canadians are considering right now. Can you just end by reflecting a bit on the balancing act that Mark Carney has to manage, this question of Alberta separation, but also we're coming up to that CUSMA deadline, national defense, security, you name it. There's a lot on the agenda right now.
0: Yeah, and that Quebec election in the fall, which if the Parti Québécois wins, means that there will be another referendum at some point in the future as well. Again, let's look to the Prime Minister's own words. We're at a rupture point inside our own country as much as we are with our relationship with the United States. And that's because there are a lot of decisions that have to be made quite quickly about the direction that the country is going. And in some of those instances, I think the Prime Minister is very confident and sure about what he's doing. Defense spending would be a good example of that. Certainly, major projects across the country, resource and others, would be a good example of that. What I'm not sure I understand yet is if the government and the Prime Minister in particular understand how to sort of put that all in a tidy box and present it to Canadians as the way the country best works is this. And we all have to stay together to do that. And that's where I think there's some points that need to be sewn together, if you will.
1: Okay. Well, listen, appreciate all three of you, your time this morning and your reflections on this. Thank you.
2: Take care.
0: Thanks, Catherine.
1: Stephanie Levitz is a senior reporter in the Globe and Mail's Ottawa Bureau. Rosemary Barton is the CBC's chief political correspondent. And Alex Boyd is a national reporter for the Toronto Star based in Alberta. The CBC News is next. Then many grade 12 students across the country are in their last few weeks of high school. Come September, they'll be sitting in university or college classes. But are too many students leaving high school with straight A's? Coming up, we are going to look at grade inflation and what some schools are doing to tackle it. That is in 6 minutes. I'm Catherine Cullen, and you are listening to The Current.

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0: 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Coming up in an hour, it's Q.
5: Back in the 70s, Howie Mandel was an awkward kid from Toronto who got up on stage with nothing prepared, put a glove on his head like a rubber glove, and inflated it. Decades later, he's the longest-running judge in the history of America's Got Talent. You'll hear our conversation with Howie Mandel.
6: This is CBC News. Good morning. I'm Heather Wells in Winnipeg. At 9 o'clock, it's sunny. It's 17. Our temperature is going to keep on climbing. 27 today with just a bit of an easterly breeze. A controversial cybersecurity bill Google and Apple are raising concerns about goes before a parliamentary committee today. It's Bill C-22. It requires internet service providers to give police and intelligence services access to their electronic data. Janice McGregor reports.
7: Canada is the only Five Eyes intelligence partner that doesn't have an updated lawful access regime in place to give criminal investigators quick access to the digital data they need. Security agencies like CSIS, the RCMP, the chiefs of police have been lobbying for months, saying laws haven't kept pace with technology and that's holding them back. But the bill as written has alarmed both civil liberties watchdogs and digital and telecommunications firms who warn it goes way too far, creating what they call a surveillance infrastructure that catches and stores the personal data of people who've done nothing wrong. In particular, tech firms argue that giving law enforcement better access to encrypted data also makes it easier for hackers to get in through that back door too, leaving everyone less safe. Minister Garian Ansangri's office says it's open to amendments, but it wants this bill passed before summer recess. Janice McGregor, CBC News, Ottawa.
6: Parents at Mountain View School Division are demanding answers after some students got condoms and a sexually explicit booklet at a powwow celebration. The booklet, The Safer Sex Guide, includes information on STIs and consent. It also has slang terms for some sex acts and images of cartoon animals in suggestive poses. Melina McCann's two young sons were at Thursday's event.
8: I just feel like it's wrong, and there's a lot of kids with questions, and then, like, children are asking questions, and as parents, we got to explain to them, and when they're not ready for the big talk.
6: Now, this event was hosted by Mountain View School Division. It says it's investigating. Superintendent Suzanne Cotton posted an apology on the division's Facebook page. She also spoke last night at the Board of Trustees meeting.
9: In the last number of days, I've received many of your emails and phone calls and concerns that you've expressed. And please know that each one of them has been read and has been reviewed. And all of the questions that you've presented are being considered.
6: Brandon-based Sexuality Education Resource Center had the condoms and booklets as part of a display at the powwow. It has offered an apology, but says those materials were not given to children by its staff. A 37-year-old man who was reported missing last December has been found. On December 24th, Selkirk RCMP received a report Blair Coles was last seen on Manitoba Avenue in Selkirk. This morning, RCMP say his body was found on Brady Road north of the perimeter on Saturday. They do not believe the cause of death is criminal, but say the death remains under investigation pending autopsy results. The U.S. military says it carried out self-defense strikes in southern Iran, targeting missile launch sites and boats placing mines. U.S. President Donald Trump says negotiations with Iran are proceeding.

0: nicely. U.S. Secretary of State Marco Rubio had a more blunt assessment.
1: Like anything with something like this, it's going to take a couple days to settle on even disagreements over a word. We'll have to work through that. If there's going to be a deal, we're going to have to work through that. But this is, it's either going to be a good deal or there isn't going to be one.
0: Iranian media reports at least 4 Iranian troops were killed in the latest American strikes. U.S. President Donald Trump is getting his annual physical this morning. The routine evaluations include medical and dental assessments. The White House says it is part of the president's regular preventative health care. Lately, he has been photographed with bruised hands and swollen ankles, sparking concerns about his health. The White House says Trump has been diagnosed with a chronic circulation issue. Donald Trump turns 80 next month. Your forecast in Winnipeg today is going to be beautiful, a little bit of a breeze, a lot of sunshine, and very warm, a high today of 27. Sunny, windy, and 28 today in Brandon, breezy, sunny, and 25 in Dauphin. In Flin Flon, mostly sunny, a high of 23. Mix of sun and clouds in Thompson today and a high of 17. And in Churchill, a mix of sun and clouds, some fog hanging around this morning, and a high of 5. 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
3: Everybody's grades around me, including myself, have all skyrocketed. It has gone up quite a lot and pretty quickly.
2: Grace Kim is a really good student. She's in grade 12 in Toronto, and her graduating average is 96%. She applied to university this year, and even with those grades, she was worried. Grace did get in everywhere, but even with an A-plus average, she only got scholarships at 3 of the 6 schools she applied to.
3: For scholarships specifically, it is so difficult to get anything from the top schools like I applied to, McGill, UBC, and U of T. And for a while, UBC was my top option. But I knew immediately like I wasn't going to get any scholarship money. So it's, I think the biggest negative impact is how crowded the top spots are now because everybody has very similar grades and they are all very high.
2: Ramin Khan is in grade 12 in Calgary. She had about an 89, 90% average when she was applying to university. She called into CBC Radio's cross-country checkup earlier this year to talk about grade inflation.
4: I did not get into my first choice for universities. For most science courses, you need to have above a 90 for sure. And even for me, I was aiming for one of the less competitive programs. I was aiming to get into bio-sci programs or health-sci programs, which usually sit about like low 90s. But I really feel for those who are aiming for the really competitive programs like engineering or neuroscience. You genuinely need to have above a 97, nearing very close to 100% averages.
2: Last week, Harvard University in the United States put a cap on the number of A's given to undergraduate students in any given course in an effort to curb grade inflation. In Canada, university admission averages have been climbing for years, and there's been a surge in A-plus students. So today, as part of our series looking at the state of public education in Canada, we are looking at grade inflation. Is an A still an A? Do grades still reflect merit? And when you need higher grades than ever to get into university, what kind of pressure does that create for high school students? In a moment, we'll hear from a professor about what this looks like when those high school students get to university. But first, I'm joined by Christopher DeLuca. He's a professor of educational assessment at Queen's University in Kingston, Ontario. Good morning, Christopher.
5: Good morning, Catherine. It's great to be with you today.
2: Happy to be talking to you. Give us the sort of big picture for Canada. What does grade inflation look like here?
5: Yeah, so grade inflation is a real phenomenon that is happening in our schools. And I think you just heard that in the opening segment there. And what it really refers to is the tendency for grades to continue to climb over time on average, much like food prices or house prices and how they escalate. And so a student work that might have been awarded an 85 in 1990 might now be given a 90%. And that's putting some real pressure on students when they're trying to get into universities or move on to other post-secondary destinations.
2: Is the problem fundamentally just the stress on students, or are there other issues that make grade inflation a problem?
5: Yeah, so there's a number of impacts that grade inflation has on students and on our system overall. So obviously, each individual student will respond differently to these pressures, but most notably, grade increases create a culture of anxiety, competition, and strategic learning rather than a deeper sense of deep learning and intrinsic reasons for engaging in schooling.
2: Why is it happening?
5: So one of the big reasons that it's happening is this pressure to get into universities and the sort of classic supply and demand ratio, which has changed and become more competitive over time. So there are more Canadians applying to university than ever before, and not as many seats comparatively as times previous. And so we need to continue to argue for and create funding for additional seats in our universities to ease some of that pressure within our system.
6: Is it possible that this also reflects more effort on the part of the students, that the grade inflation is also students generally doing better in school? Or is it really just about the sort of, I mean, you made the comparison to food prices, about everything going up.
5: Yeah. Thanks for raising that, Catherine, because that's a really important point that I don't think we've heard in this debate quite strongly enough. So just like parenting approaches, laws, healthcare, all of those advance over time in response to evidence-based practices, so does teaching. And so our teachers have been using evidence-based teaching practices and newer assessment strategies in schools over the past decade and two decades. And that really has an effect on achievement gains and, as a result, grades. And so, for example, students now have a better sense in classrooms on what learning looks like, what the learning goals are, what success means to them on any given assignment, and they're given more descriptive feedback to help close that gap between where they are and where they're going with their learning. And so all of that supports better learning in our schools. The other piece that's driving this is students have access to more learning resources than perhaps ever before. So just think about learning a new skill ourselves. When I learn a new skill, I go to YouTube or maybe now to AI. And so we have a range of learning resources that we can access to better understand concepts that maybe in the past were more difficult to grasp. And all of that supports better learning.
6: I guess that leaves me, though, a little bit uncertain about the extent to which this is truly a bad thing. I mean, you said a moment ago, it's putting a lot of pressure on students, but you're also suggesting the students are perhaps doing better. Is this a problem that we need to fix in Canada?
5: Yeah, so I think that's a key message. So we want to see students achieving high grades. We want academic excellence and we want to encourage it. And that's one of the concerns, I think, with Harvard's decision is the limiting of A's that can be awarded. And so if we want to support students in achieving excellence, we want to reward it and recognize it when it's happening. We want to say that excellence is not a limited resource. And so actually, this is not a bad thing. Where it becomes challenging is when it limits students' capacity to move on to the post-secondary destinations they want and when there's maybe not enough options for them. So when that competition becomes too intense and the anxiety starts to become too much of a stressor.
6: What do we know about how early it starts?
5: Yeah. So in fact, we don't have a lot of comprehensive research on grade inflation in our Canadian schools and how early it begins. We certainly know that it's happening in our secondary schools. But post-pandemic, we haven't had a comprehensive study to know how dramatic is the spike and is it continuing. And that's some of the research we need to continue to do and investigate further to get at the answer to the question you're asking.
6: When we look at some of the conversation around this, I mean, you mentioned the pandemic, and I know certainly in some of the media coverage I looked at, there was this question of whether the pandemic really accelerated that teachers were essentially just letting students pass because the conditions were so difficult. What would you say about that idea?
5: Yeah. So first, I would say grade inflation is not new. This is a phenomenon and an artifact of our education system that we have seen decade on decade. So grades have steadily been rising in the U.S. and in Canada for decades. But most recently, the pandemic did create a surge or a spike in grades, and that resulted from a number of changes to assessment practices during that acute period. So widespread cancellation of large-scale tests, freezing of grades when students were in school closure periods or remote periods, and then a more compassionate grading approach where teachers would look at, you know, the students' well-being and personal situations when they were grading. And all of that did push grades upwards during that period. So we saw studies, for instance, out of the Toronto District School Board that suggested that grade 12 marks increased by 6% during the pandemic period.
6: Wow.
0: 6% is not nothing. Yeah.
5: Right. That's a significant increase. But what we are beginning to see in some initial studies is that the grades are beginning to return to pre-pandemic levels. This process takes a bit of time and it recalibrates slowly and maybe unevenly across subjects and schools. But I'm going to suggest that that's maybe not a bad thing that it takes some time, because it allows us to ask some critical questions about how we construct grades.

0: entire system recalibrate from thinking about learning as a measured outcome on a percentage scale to something that is about proficiency that we can support through teaching and learning practices. And so I think it's a positive direction to move in, and I hope that other provinces continue to move in that direction as well.
1: If we look sort of at the other end of the educational spectrum, further along at the decision that Harvard made, and just to be explicit for folks who haven't heard the news, a new rule, 20+4. So 20% of students in a course can receive full A's, and then in fact, 4 additional above that, depending on sort of the makeup of the classroom. Do you think that what Harvard is doing could be a lesson for some of the schools here in Canada?
0: Yeah, so I think certainly Harvard's decision is a significant one. Limiting the number of A's can be viewed as sort of a simple solution to what the Dean of Undergrad Education at Harvard called a complex and thorny issue. But I think we need to think really cautiously about adopting it here in Canada, in part because it can also be viewed as a punitive measure, because students who genuinely meet A-level standards in a course should be given the grade, not denied it because they've run out of A's. You know, as we were mentioning earlier, I think we want to be supporting academic excellence in our schools and in our universities and recognizing and rewarding it when it happens. So, you know, putting a cap on the number of A's would limit that capacity. And so we want to give A's when they are earned. And I think that's the key here, Catherine, is recognizing that the A's should be awarded when students have produced quality work at that level.
1: The move by Harvard was really something that was that the faculty took on and agreed that they wanted to do. I wonder what your sense is of whether there is enough concern in Canadian universities and perhaps colleges as well to tackle this issue. Like is there a groundswell in Canada saying we've got to deal with this grade inflation problem?
0: Yeah, I think there is overall some concern over grade inflation, as we heard at the top of the segment. You know, students are recognizing that, you know, making some of these decisions becomes more difficult when, you know, there are more students at that upper end of the scale. But one of the things we need to realize is there are a number of research-backed strategies that we can use to sort of support more moderate grading and more accurate grading if that's our fundamental concern.
1: And how do you get the connection between that research to what's actually going on in the classroom? How would we bridge that divide?
0: Yeah. So I think there's a few strategies. You know, it can come through in our policies, you know, so how we actually articulate assessment policies for teachers and what they should be doing around grading in the classroom, and then how we educate our teachers. So that starts in initial teacher education. Requiring an assessment course in teacher education would be fundamental in this area, and supporting in-service professional development for our teachers to better understand what A-level work looks like and support them in doing, you know, practices that we know support accurate and valid grading, things like cooperative and moderated marking, where teachers come together and work on assignments together, grade together, establish grading criteria together. All of that builds consistent expectations across classes and courses, and really supports more academic excellence through transparency and grading standards.
1: Okay, so that's the teachers. In closing, Christopher, I'd like to ask you about the students. What advice you would offer secondary school students who are thinking about their futures and maybe they're pretty stressed out hearing Grace and Ramin talk about how high their grades were and still not, you know, getting to the highest of high ranks, as it were.
0: Yeah, I think you're right, Catherine. Certainly there's a lot of anxiety around grades in our systems by our students. And so what I would say to them is, first and foremost, know that your grade is not a reflection of who you are as a person, but rather a reflection of your performance on a select number of assignments in a specific course or subject. And secondly, know that you're not alone in striving for high grades. And striving for high grades is a good thing, but your teacher is there to help you, and they are knowledgeable professionals that can support you in this goal. So ask for feedback, get clear about what the learning goals are and assignment criteria, go deep with your learning, and know that there are a number of options for you when it comes to post-secondary programs.
1: Okay. Thank you so much for this.
0: No problem. Thanks, Catherine. Take care.
1: You too. Christopher DeLuca is a professor of educational assessment at Queen's University. He was in Kingston, Ontario. Well, Daria Barr is a senior instructor in mathematics at the University of Manitoba, and she has studied the connection between high school grades and achievement in first year university. Good morning, Daria.
2: Good morning. Thanks so much for having me.
1: Thank you for this conversation. I wonder what it it

0: looks like. How are you seeing the impact of grade inflation show up in the students that are coming to university?
1: Well, to address something that our last speaker said, where he kind of pointed out that as teaching practices change, maybe it's that the students are actually getting better. And I can say that that's not what we're seeing at the university level. All you have to do is look at the mountain of evidence for educational decline. Look at our scores on international tests like TIMSS and PISA that test student achievement at levels at grades 4 and 8. Look at our entrance exams, diagnostic tests. We are looking at around 50% failure and withdrawal rates in first year mathematics classes across Canada. That certainly doesn't signal to me that our students are better prepared for the challenges coming.
0: Tell me what that looks like in your classroom. Like, I don't want you to, you know, call out any students by name, obviously, but can you tell me about a moment where you thought, what the heck is going on here?
1: Absolutely. The reason why I started researching this issue was because I kept having the same experience. Students coming to my office after the first test in tears saying, I don't understand what's happening. I scored 90s in math in high school and I'm failing. I failed the first test. I don't understand. Why is this happening? Talking to my colleagues, their experiences of students being less and less prepared, coming in with weaker and weaker foundational skills and just not understanding the learning of, for me, of course, specifically mathematics, what that looks like.
0: What do you say to them when they come literally crying to you? I mean, obviously devastated that they're struggling so much. What do you say about why they're having such a hard time?
1: You know, the best thing we can do is continue to support their learning, encourage them to keep going, say, you're not the first. You're not the only one who's feeling this way. Make sure that they're aware of all of the resources we have to offer. And universities now have a wealth of resources that are aimed at remediation of skills, courses, online courses, free interventions. Just kind of, again, encouraging them, holding their hands through the process, saying that you can do this. You just need to work through those gaps in your learning.
0: I guess this brings us to this question of, like, if we're asking ourselves to what extent grade inflation is a problem, it sounds like what you're seeing in your classroom is a pretty clear illustration that in the lives of these students, it's a big problem.
1: Huge problem.
0: I wonder, it also raises this question of what the value of an A is, or the connection between grades and merits. When you see students struggling like that, do you feel, obviously, sensitivity to the student, but do you feel some of these A's that the students were getting in high school weren't deserved?
1: Great question. I think that sometimes when people hear the term grade inflation, it seems like students are getting grades, like you said, that they don't deserve. But I don't think that's the issue. I think it's a systemic issue where just the underlying systems and structures of post-secondary education versus K-12 education have grown so far apart. At the university, our content is driven by the discipline. What do students need to know about mathematics? Or looking above, if they're going into engineering, what does the accreditation exam there require of them? Versus K-12 education that's largely driven by educational ideologies, pedagogies, learning outcomes that are decided in those ways instead. So as time has gone on, these two massive ships have just been drifting farther and farther and farther apart.
0: And so how do we bring them back together? What do you think in terms of what we can do to fix this?
1: I think that subject matter experts, voices, so people who are content specialists in their fields, have been completely marginalized in policymaking in K-12. They don't have voices at the table when it comes to curriculum and assessment and teacher education in those fields. And I think that that's a huge problem.
0: That's a systemic issue that you're talking about in many ways.
1: Exactly.
0: I'm going to ask you about what might be a shortcut, which is what we were discussing a minute ago, what Harvard did, where they said too many students, and I believe some of the examples, like 60% of grades at Harvard were A's, and now they're going to drop that level down to approximately 20%. Is that a faster route towards dealing with grade inflation?
1: I mean, I agree with Dr. DeLuca that I think that students should be receiving whatever grade it is that they deserve. And if that means 50% of the class is getting A's, then that means 50% of the class is getting A's. However, I can tell you that

0: that that is not a problem we are facing at the University of Manitoba. I don't think anyone's even thought of such a thing. I mentioned 50, 60% failure and withdrawal rates. We need to get to the root of this issue rather than just thinking about letter grades and how many of them there are.
1: Okay, let's talk about the students again for a second. Grace Kim, the grade 12 student we heard from earlier, is worried about doing well in university. Let's listen to what she had to say about that.
2: I know there's going to be an adjustment no matter what, and those first grades in university are going to be very humbling. But the level in which they grade in high school is so vastly different from the one that they do in post-secondary that I'm a little bit worried that the curve is going to be quite big and that there's going to have to be a lot of adjusting when it comes to relearning all the information. So there's things like that that will build up and I think add to the very big adjustment that it already is.
1: What's your advice to Grace and other students who are transitioning from high school to university so that they don't wind up one of those students crying in your office?
0: Grace is very wise. She sees it. It's exactly what's happening. My advice is to look for any opportunity that you can to link up with universities, the ones you're interested in or the ones in your areas. I know that we go out, me and my colleagues go out to high schools. We speak to high school students. We talk to teachers all the way up from K to 12. We invite high school classes to come sit in on our university classes to see what it's like. Any amount of taste of that experience that you can have before you're there is going to help you to figure out what it's going to look like, prepare you, and that'll just make the transition a little bit easier. It's going to be hard, like Grace said, no matter what, but any insight that you can get is going to be helpful there.
1: What about parents in all of this? I mean, obviously, some of what they can do is enable what you were just talking about, but where do you think they need to fit into this conversation about these grade inflation?
0: I think that parents need to, and they already are, speak up when it comes to speaking at divisional meetings for the schools. I think they need to help subject matter experts push for teaching approaches that focus more on building foundational skills. I think that with the use of solely educational ideology to drive K-12 education, we've moved towards things like inquiry-based learning, project-based learning, and not that there's anything wrong with those things, but we've gone so far in that direction that a focus on building foundational skills, fluency, memorization, practice, we've all but left that behind. And I think that that, especially for mathematically rich disciplines, is so important. I think parents really need to look at things like our results on PISA and TIMSS and push for teachers, divisions, superintendents to change the way that they build curriculum and assessment.
1: And what worries you if nothing changes?
0: It's getting harder and harder at the university level to teach those classes, given that the skill level of the students is so diverse in one of these classes, and the classes themselves are so huge. So we're really restricted by the fact that we have these, you know, 150, 200 person classes where if I'm teaching this class, one person's ready to go to the next level, the other person cannot add fractions. And this is a university calculus class.
1: Jeez. Wow.
0: Yeah.
1: Remarkable.
0: It's impossible.
1: Yeah. Well, and not helpful to you, not helpful to the students. Listen, Daria, I really appreciate you taking the time to talk to us a bit about your experiences in the classroom and the work you're doing with these students. Thank you.
0: Thank you so much.
1: Daria Barr is a senior instructor in mathematics at the University of Manitoba. She was in Winnipeg. Well, whatever their final marks, so many grade 12 students are working hard heading into their last exams. We are in convocation season now, and across the country, graduates are being celebrated. We're going to highlight some of these graduates in the weeks ahead. So tell us about your high school graduate. What makes them special? Or maybe you know someone special who just graduated from university. Please tell us at The Current about the grad in your life. You can email us at thecurrent@cbc.ca. Well, coming up after your regional update,
3: we had a house that had 8 maple trees that lined the driveway. And as a kid, you know, I'd come back after school and I had 4 brothers and sisters and chores and homework. And so being able to climb up one of those trees every afternoon was entering a place that was mine.
1: Nalini Nadkarni was 8 years old, and she swore an oath to herself.

when she grew up, she was going to help protect trees. She has done that. Nalini is now a world-renowned tree canopy ecologist and has spent the last 4 decades in some of the tallest trees in the world. She's going to talk about her love of the forest, the dangers of her work, and what a near-death 50-foot fall taught her about resiliency. That is coming up in just about 90 seconds. I'm Catherine Cullen, and you are listening to The Current. Please stay with us.

0: This is a news update on CBC Radio 1, 89.3 FM and 990 AM. Good morning. I'm Heather Wells in Winnipeg. At 9:30, it is sunny and 19 right now, 17 in Brandon, 20 in Melitta, and 7 right now in Thompson. Parents at Mountain View School Division are demanding answers after some students got condoms and a sexually explicit booklet at a powwow hosted by a school division. The booklet, The Safer Sex Guide, includes information on STIs and consent. It also has other suggestive material. Brandon-based Sexuality Education Resource Center had the condoms and booklets as part of a display at that powwow. It's offered an apology, but says those materials were not given to children by its staff. An Indigenous clothing company in Winnipeg accuses Shein of stealing dozens of its designs. Indigenous Nations Apparel Company, or INAC, has a store at Polo Park. CEO Michelle Cameron says last week customers spotted copies of their products being sold on the fast fashion website. She says she was shocked and disgusted. Cameron says about 20 of INAC's designs were taken without permission. And she says they are now seeking legal advice. Gorgeous day in Winnipeg. We are going to get very warm, though. Sunny with a high today of 27. Your next news at 10.
1: I'm Catherine Cullen, and you're listening to The Current. Laboratories can often be sterile, controlled environments, but that is not the case for the workplace of canopy biologist and National Geographic explorer Nalini Nadkarni. She spends her days exploring what scientists sometimes call the last biotic frontier. Armed with a slingshot and rock climbing gear, she scales some of the world's tallest trees to uncover the mysteries of forest canopies from Costa Rica to Washington State. This is all part of a lifelong mission to protect the world's diminishing rainforests and share her passion for trees with others. Nalini Nadkarni spoke to Matt Galloway in March. Here's their conversation.
2: The last biotic frontier?
3: Yes. Isn't that the most attractive, compelling thing you've ever heard?
2: It sounds like a movie, Indiana Jones.
3: That's right.
2: What is that?
3: Well, it means it's a frontier in that just 40 years ago, when I was starting out as a graduate student, the world of the forest canopy was virtually unknown because there was no way to get up there safely and non-destructively. Mm-hmm. And so people thought of the forest canopy as like, well, it's kind of an extension of the forest floor. We can't get up there. It's sort of like how the benthos of the ocean was before scuba gear was invented. Like, you could collect the organisms and dredge them up and look at them.
2: But it's another world.
3: It's another world, and you didn't know how organisms were interacting, how they were behaving until you could get down into the ocean. And the same thing up in the forest canopy. We could look up there and see there were birds and plants up in the treetops, but it wasn't until we started thinking about using mountain climbing techniques to get up there, or canopy, or construction cranes, or hot air balloons, or build walkways. And so all of those techniques have been developed over the last 40 years to, in effect, equip scientists like me to get into the forest canopy and study it.
2: Were you a kid who climbed trees?
3: I was totally a kid who climbed trees.
2: You said that being up in the tree was your place. It was my place.
3: Yes. I grew up in Bethesda, Maryland, which is just outside Washington, D.C. It was, you know, a suburban neighborhood. But my parents had a house that had 8 maple trees that lined the driveway. And as a kid, you know, I'd come back after school and I had 4 brothers and sisters and chores and homework. And so being able to climb up one of those trees every afternoon was a place. It was entering a place that was mine. My brothers and sisters didn't climb. Certainly my parents didn't climb trees. And so it became my place, my refuge, my arena of curiosity and imagination. And I decided that that's where I wanted to be. I wanted to help protect trees and understand them.
2: What was this oath that you swore to protect trees? I mean, it's not just going and hiding out in the tree. This is a real thing.
3: This was as real as it can be. And when you're 8 years old and you swear an oath, that's pretty darn real. And so I swore an oath to myself that one day, you know, when I'm a grown-up, I'm going to do something to protect trees. And at that time, as an 8-year-old and a little girl, there were no models for how you could do that. I thought, well, maybe I'll be a firefighter or a forest ranger. And it wasn't until I got to graduate school, actually, that I realized I could learn about trees. I could come to understand them and communicate their complexity, their beauty, and how they work to other scientists and to other people.
2: But what was 8-year-old you thinking?
3: 8-year-old was just thinking, this is my place. This is a place where the limbs of these trees are holding me. They're protecting me. They're not asking anything of me. And since they have no voices themselves, I need to do something to help them sound those voices, to help protect them. You know, it's really funny, Matt, because I remember as that little 8-year-old girl thinking, I might invent a microphone that I could insert into the bark of the tree and wear headphones and ask it questions. And I figured it would answer in a very slow voice, you know, like whales. And I'd have to speed, you know, turn the dial up to understand it. And I realized I would never really invent that microphone and headphones. But really, the practice of science has given me that capacity. If I'm curious about something in the canopy, something in a forest, I can use observations and experiments and modeling to ask and answer questions about that tree or that forest.
2: This is your life's work. And as I said, a lot of that life's work is spent up in that canopy.
3: Yes.
2: How high up are you?
3: Well, it depends on the forest, of course, and the trees. But in the two forests where I work, in the forest, the cloud forest of Monteverde, Costa Rica, we get up usually 100, 150 feet routinely, or the size of the trees in that forest. And then I work also in the temperate rainforests of Western Washington, very much like your forest, your coastal Western forest of British Columbia. And there I climb big leaf maples, which are fairly short statured. So I'm usually up 60 or 70 feet above the forest floor.
2: How do you get there? I said this slingshot and rock climbing in the introduction. What is the process of launching yourself up
3: into
2: the tree?
3: It's a really fun process. I wish everybody could join me to do this. When I first learned, I learned how to climb trees in the tropics with a pioneer of canopy research named Don Perry. And his approach was to shoot a line up into the forest canopy, up and over a branch with a crossbow. Well, a crossbow works. It's really accurate, really powerful. But when I was traveling from the United States to Costa Rica during the Sandinista Revolution, I was questioned by the airport authorities of, why are you carrying this crossbow with you?
2: Seems reasonable.
3: So I realized I needed something simpler, and I invented something I call the Mastercaster, which is an aluminum rod with a powerful slingshot mounted underneath it, and a fishing reel mounted on it also. So that way I can just tie a 2-ounce fishing weight to the end of the fishing line. I aim for the branch. I pull the slingshot back. That line goes up and over the branch. And then when it comes down to the forest floor, I tie a nylon cord to the end of it, reel that up and over the branch, and then I can tie a climbing rope and pull that up and over the branch, tie off one end of that rope, and then I can just ascend the rope with a regular harness and ascenders like you would climb a rock.
2: You invented this?
3: Yes.
2: The Mastercaster.
3: The Mastercaster.
2: Once one has launched the Mastercaster over the canopy and the rope is there, and then you climb up.
3: Then you climb up the rope, but you're not climbing it like pulling yourself hand over hand. It's actually really pretty much everybody except the most acrophobic people that I know can climb up this rope. So you put on your harness, and then you have these ascenders. They go up the rope but not down, so they hold your weight. So you have one ascender attached to your leg loops, another to your waist harness. And so basically you stand up, sit down, stand up, sit down, and that allows you to, in effect, inchworm your way up the rope to the top of the canopy.
2: When you get to the top, what is it like? Describe the scene.
3: Oh, my gosh.
2: You just closed your eyes when I asked you.
3: I did, because I was imagining this one tree. I name my trees. This one is called Figuerola. It's a big strangler fig, and its branches are horizontal. They go out just forever. But when you start on the forest floor, your rope is up. You're in your harness. Your ascenders are attached to the rope. You start inchworming your way up the rope. You move from the dark, damp forest floor. Because of the overhanging branches and leaves, it's very dark, damp, and there's hardly any wind. As you ascend, the atmosphere, the microclimate gets lighter and lighter.

0: There's more and more light, the greater extremes of relative humidity and temperature, and there's much more wind up in the canopy. Mm. So when you sit astride a branch up there and you look out, it's like you're in the atmosphere of an open field. And as you look around, you realize you're surrounded by a thousand leaves, and they're up above you, they're around you, and they're below you. And birds are flying underneath you, which is just amazing. But I think what's so amazing is that each tree is sort of moving independently. And so suddenly you're realizing that the forest is not just this set of vertical trunks. It's this set of three-dimensional, individual, active, dynamic trees that are all around you. And although I'm not a religious person, I feel a sense of spirituality. I think of spirituality as being a sense of connection. And I feel no more connected with life anywhere else than as I do when I'm up in the top of a rainforest tree.
1: Why do you name the trees?
0: I mean, I don't think that trees are aware of me. I don't think they know I'm up there as an individual or even as anything. But I am aware of them, and I see trees as individuals. And although I could say, well, there's tree number 343, there's also just a joy in saying, I'm kind of acquainted with you, and therefore your name is Figueroa, or, you know, or Branch Shot, or some name that just, sometimes I name them after my field assistants or friends I know. And so it becomes this sense of affiliation.
1: Is it quiet up there? You mentioned that there are birds that are flying below you, but are there other things that are around
0: you? There's sound. Yes, there's sound. There's the sound of these leaves moving, you know, moving. There are branches rubbing together. In Costa Rica, there's often the sounds of howler monkeys sort of going through the trees. But sometimes, especially when it's just about to rain or when the mist and fog are coming through the canopy, there's this amazing sense of silence. Mm. Of quiet, of calm, of tranquilidad, as we say in Costa Rica. And I think for me, as someone who's a person who rushes around doing this and that, that's one of the most valuable, compelling reasons to climb my trees, because I don't have that sense of calm and spirituality in many other parts of my life, but I can always find it when I climb a tree again.
1: It's like, part of this is about this idea of it being another world, right? You mentioned if you take a look at, you know, the deepest parts of the ocean, there's a lot that we just don't understand.
0: That's correct.
1: About it here. What don't we understand about what's going on in the canopy from down on the ground?
0: Well, that's a great question, Matt, because it's been only recently penetrated, so to speak, with these canopy access techniques. We had to sort of do basic, what I would call 19th century science, just describing what's up there. What is the biomass of the canopy plants, for example, that live up there? And now we're moving into a phase which I think is much more exciting, which is not only understanding who is up there, who are these canopy plants, who are the canopy animals, who are the canopy microorganisms, these organisms that have adapted and evolved to live in the canopy environment, where, as I said, there are greater extremes of relative humidity and temperature. There's more wind. Just the architecture of these trees, these cylinders, suspended three-dimensional cylinders, is very different from the architecture of what you find on the forest floor. So who are these 27,000 species of plants, these what we call epiphytes? Who are they that they've evolved in the forest canopy? And what the heck are they doing up there? How are they functioning? How are they affecting the rest of the forest as a whole? So it's not just a taxonomist who says, oh, here's a new species of orchid. Yeah. Interesting and important as that is, it's like, how is that orchid, how are these canopy-dwelling plants affecting the trees on which they perch? How are they affecting the ecosystem as a whole?
1: We've talked to Suzanne Simard, forest floor researcher. She means she looks at what's beneath the surface.
0: Yes.
1: In some ways, and the connections between that and what you're studying up above.
0: Exactly.
1: That if you start taking things out, there's an impact on all of that.
0: Right? That's right. Exactly. And actually, right now, Matt, I am working with three other researchers of the United States on a project in Costa Rica, our long-term study site in Monteverde, on the effects of climate change on canopy plants and the trees that support them. So, because of climate change, we're getting much longer dry seasons. We're getting less mist and fog that nourishes these canopy-dwelling plants. And so what we're trying to understand is what's going to happen if predictions of climate change are actually happening or are going to happen. And there's a prediction that because these canopy-dwelling plants rely on mist and fog for their water and nutrients, that if that dissipates, if that lessens,

0: plans, if that becomes less prominent, then these canopy dwelling plants are going to suffer. They're going to die off. And so I think what canopy researchers like myself and my colleagues are trying desperately to do as time is clicking by with climate change going on at the rate it is being able to make predictions based on scientifically sound knowledge of how this intact system works in the canopy when everything's still okay versus what will happen when something perturbs it.
1: What did you say the tool was that you used to get up the rope, the ascender, is that right?
0: Yes.
1: You need to trust that the ascender is going to hold you when you're up in the tree.
0: That's correct.
1: And if it doesn't, you fall from the tree.
0: And if it doesn't, you fall.
1: And you fell.
0: And I did have a fall.
1: When was that?
0: That was in 2015, so that was a little over 10 years ago.
1: How high up in the tree were you?
0: I was about 60 feet up. Let's see, I can't translate that into meters very quickly.
1: It's pretty
0: high. Yeah, it's like a five-story building.
1: Mm-hmm. Somebody said that when you were falling, it was like a silent sack of sand as you fell to the ground.
0: I exploded five of my thoracic vertebrae. I broke my pelvis in three parts. I broke nine ribs. I lacerated my left lung. I broke my fibula. I cracked my C2 vertebrae, and I got traumatic brain injury.
1: You said you were very close to death.
0: I was. I was medevaced out after lying on the forest floor for 6 hours because we were pretty remote. This was a pretty remote site in the Olympic National Forest.
1: What happens? Is it something just gave way?
0: The rope actually broke. The rope failed, as they say in rope land, which is extremely unusual, but it must have been a faulty rope. It was only 8 months old. To my knowledge, nobody had ever fallen on it or had an accident, and so we surmised there was just a fault in the rope. And again, very unusual, but it happened.
1: Why do you think you survived?
0: From the point of view of, the mechanics of things, I'm very healthy. You know, I'm well fit, and I had a great support system of my family, my friends, my colleagues.
1: Why do you think you survived? Do you think about that, though? Do you think about...
0: I don't. I really, actually, until you asked me that question, I really hadn't thought about it as why.
1: I mean, in part because you didn't stop doing this.
0: No, I didn't. It took me a while. I mean, I was out for a year. I couldn't climb. I couldn't do much of anything. I was on medical leave, so I was just getting better. But, I mean, I'm a poster child for physical and mental recovery. Like, I give talks now at medical schools and grand rounds telling doctors and nurses and therapists what my experience was, and because it's so weird that like a 65-year-old woman sustained all of these injuries and has sort of lived to tell the tale, so to speak.
1: Why did you go back up a tree, though? Most people, I think, if they fell out of a tree and it was a five-story fall and they broke almost every bone in their body and should have died, would say, thank you, I have been up the tree. Yeah. I'm staying here on the ground now. And you didn't.
0: Well, there's still a lot of things I want to know about the canopy and about those canopy plants. And I think when I travel to Costa Rica and I see the conversion of primary forest to pastures, when I travel in the Northwest and I see these giant clear cuts, it's like, and when I know that climate change is moving faster than we even predicted that it would, I feel an urgency. Maybe the same urgency or the same pull that little 8-year-old Nalini felt when she would climb into the trees and say, this is a good place. This tree is asking nothing of me because it has no voice to ask. I think that was the voice that called me again to the canopy to do this project on climate change and canopy plant health.
1: It's not just you going up into the tree and not you and your fellow scientists. You've taken a whole range of people up into the trees with you. Traffic engineers?
0: Yes.
1: Dancers.
0: Inuits.
1: How do you convince people that this is a thing to do? What is it that you say about why this matters, that they, the dancer, should go up into the tree?
0: I want to invite people who had other perspectives, who had other ways of seeing, other ways of knowing, other ways of perceiving this complex system, and inviting them and requesting to them to share their perceptions of the forest canopy through whatever means they use to express themselves. So when I invited a modern dancer to come to the forest canopy, I wanted to know how she and her troupe would see, perceive, and interpret and communicate that beauty, that complexity, that spirituality, or whatever it was that she found out, and perform it for dance audiences. Not scientific, not people who go to a natural history museum, but people who would choose to see a dance performance about a rainforest. And I wanted to also bring in novices, people who literally had never seen trees before. And so I invited two blind people to one of these confluences who literally hadn't seen trees, and also two Inuits, people who live in the far, far north of Nunavut, and invited them down, and they hadn't really seen trees before, and we taught them how to climb. And it was so profound, Matt, because, you know, they were, first of all, just to be up high in a tree was amazing, but also they, you know, they really hadn't had experience with trees. They taught me the word for tree in their language of Inuktitut, which was Nabaktut. That means tree, which means pole in their language. And we said, well, what's the word for forest? And they said, Nabaktuk Juit, which means many poles. So we brought them and they, you know, they camped out with us for a week where we were climbing trees. And at the end of the week, we, you know, we had this campfire every week, every day, every evening, and people would share what they saw, what they learned that day. And Brian was one of the two Inuits, and he was an artist. And so we had asked him, please make art about what you're seeing here, because he had been making art of polar bears and the tundra and so forth. And he showed us this amazing picture that he had drawn of a set of pole-like trees, skinny little trees, but in front of it was this stone cairn, these stacked rocks, right in front of one of the trees. We said, what is that about? And he said, well, in my land of the tundra, we don't have trees to show us ways. We use these stacked up cairns as our guideposts. And he said, during this week, listening to others talk about trees, camping under these western red cedars, I have come to see that you understand that trees are your guideposts, and you need to respect them the way we respect elders in our village. That statement, coming from someone who hadn't, until that week, seen a tree, experienced a tree, had no word really for what a tree is, was, I think, one of the most powerful conservation statements of anybody that I've ever known, especially of ecologists and biologists. And so I think there's this value of bringing people who have different experiences, different perspectives, and different ways of knowing to the arena of what you're interested in as a scientist, so that a scientist can learn from people who may not have the vocabulary or the background, but who still have an understanding and the ability to express.
1: You have an evangelical zeal for the work that you do.
0: I think I do. I do.
1: Do you feel an urgency? And maybe it's not specifically about falling out of the tree and nearly dying, but do you feel an urgency for that work? We're in this world now where, and you hinted at this, a lot of those forests are being chopped down. You're seeing people see dollar signs in those trees. They don't see that other world that's up in the canopy. And I just wonder whether you worry about that and you feel a greater urgency for this work because of the time that we live in where people look at extractive value of things rather than that other value that might exist.
0: I think you hit it on the head. I don't have to say anything more than that. But I would say that the villain in this is not the loggers who cut down the trees, nor is it even the forest extraction companies. I think we have to look at ourselves to say, do I need to consume this? Do I need more of this? Do I need more of that? Are there other ways that I can meet my needs that don't involve consumption or don't involve driving my car or don't involve getting on an airplane and consuming fuel that's going to increase the carbon dioxide, or spending time looking into the issues that will make tree cover more equitable in our city? I don't know about Toronto, but I know in Salt Lake City where I live, urban tree cover is much more concentrated on the east side of the city where more prosperous people live than on the west side of the city. And so that means the people who live in those lower income areas are not gaining the benefits of tree cover, of reduced temperatures, of less pollution, of more beauty in their immediate surroundings than those that have more money. And so I think that the urgency I feel is at the global scale of carbon dioxide going into the atmosphere that affects all of us, that's making these, you know, these extreme wind, you know, weather events that we're now sort of shocked at, but actually getting less shocked at because we're understanding that it's our actions that are contributing to that. But also on a smaller scale, things like the distribution of trees within our cities. And so all of those issues that involve trees and by extension other aspects of nature, I think are urgent. And we were just talking before the show about the accessibility of people who live in Toronto to your beautiful Lake Ontario, and how important that is, that when you have time to stroll in the city, that you can say, oh, I think I can walk on the waterfront and get a sense of water and get a sense of those beautiful

0: beautiful ships that are moving through the water and get a sense of the trees that live around the lake and walk there instead of down these urban streets that are just concrete and tall buildings. And so all of those actions of making the lake accessible to Toronto citizens, I think, when I think of the Riverwalk in Calgary and how beautiful that is and how wonderful that is.
1: The seawall in Vancouver around Stanley Park.
0: Exactly. Yeah. That urban people need access to trees, but all aspects of nature, even more, I think, than people who live in suburbia who do have those 8 trees lining their driveways, or rural people who have nature around them. So all of those demand urgent actions, urgent thinking, but most of all, urgent awareness of how important is nature is to all of us.
1: It's kind of amazing to imagine back the 8-year-old you who made this pledge to preserve and protect the trees. And this is your life's work. This is what you have done.
0: And being able to be on this show and being able to give talks every time I walk out on a stage and I have this opportunity, to talk about trees to people and to hopefully move them and to raise awareness of how trees are and to reawaken their sense of, oh, that's right, trees are really important. It is the fulfillment of that wish of that little skinny 8-year-old kid.
1: It would be really neat to spend some time up in the canopy. That would
0: be fascinating.
1: I'd
0: love to take you up there, Matt.
1: I'm kind of afraid of heights. I don't know if I could do it. I'll just go from your descriptions of what you have seen. It's a real pleasure to talk to you about the work that you do. Thank you very much.
0: Thank you, Matt.
2: I don't know. I think you should do it. I think you should climb the tree. Nalini Nadkarni is a world-renowned canopy biologist. She and Matt Galloway spoke in March. Well, that's our program for today. Stay tuned to Radio 1 for Q. But before we go, Canada's own Drake is making history. His trio of new albums, Iceman, Habibti, and Maid of Honor, are currently sitting at number 1, 2, and 3 of the Billboard 200 albums chart. This is the first time ever that one musician has claimed all 3 top spots in the same week. So we're going to leave you with a Drake throwback. Here's Passion Fruit. I'm Catherine Cullen. 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
4: Back in the 70s, Howie Mandel was an awkward kid from Toronto who got up on stage with nothing prepared, put a glove on his head like a rubber glove, and inflated it. Decades later, he's the longest-running judge in the history of America's Got Talent. You'll hear our conversation with Howie Mandel.
5: This is CBC News. Good morning. I'm Heather Wells in Winnipeg. At 10 o'clock, it's 20 degrees, lots of sunshine out there. Bit of an easterly breeze and a high of 27. The U.S. military says it has carried out what it is calling self-defense strikes across southern Iran, hitting military sites and vessels around the Strait of Hormuz. Iran calls it a violation of a seven-week ceasefire. The attack coming with the United States and Iran deep into peace talks. Willie Lowry explains.
6: This latest round comes as U.S. and Iranian negotiators parse through the language of a framework that could end the war and see the Strait of Hormuz reopened. U.S. Secretary of State Marco Rubio, who just yesterday said a deal was potentially imminent, seemed to lower expectations this morning.
7: And it's going to take a couple days to settle on, even down to the disagreements over a word, sentence. So we'll have to work through that. If there's going to be a deal, we're going to have to work through that. But this is, it's either going to be a good deal or there isn't going to be one.
6: Iran has signaled that the two sides are close to agreeing to a framework, but a spokesperson for the country's foreign ministry says that doesn't mean a deal is imminent. Willie Lowry, CBC News, Jerusalem.
5: An indigenous-owned clothing company says its designs have been stolen by Shein. Indigenous Nations Apparel Company, or INAC, at Polo Park sells streetwear featuring designs by indigenous artists. CEO Michelle Cameron says she is shocked and angry to see copies of their products being sold on Shein's website.
8: I want to tell them that it is disgusting what you're doing. I think you need to do better. I think you need to, if you truly want to have that product on your website, contact the artist first, contact the company, maybe come up with a partnership or an agreement or a royalty or something, or ask permission.
5: Cameron says INAC is seeking legal advice. CBC has reached out to Shein for comment. Google and Apple are raising concerns about the Carney government's cybersecurity legislation. Bill C-22 requires internet service providers to give police and intelligence services access to their electronic data. But the proposed legislation is opposed by privacy and civil rights advocates, businesses, and tech companies. C-22 goes to the committee level today, where it is expected to face a marathon session. A senior Bank of Canada official says Canadians need to rethink approaches to education and training as young people face a difficult labor market marked by a low turnover and high long-term unemployment. In a speech in Montreal, external deputy governor at the Bank of Canada, Nicholas Vincent, says the job market's particularly challenging for young people and says not only are young people overrepresented among the unemployed, but they also make up almost a quarter of the long-term unemployed, a share that has more than doubled since 2022. Rescuers in Laos are racing against time to reach seven people trapped in a cave since last week. A group of villagers entered the cave looking for gold, but heavy rain triggered flash floods, blocking the exit. Patrick Falk reports.
9: In social media video posted online, rescuers make their way through dark and narrow tunnels to reach the trapped villagers. Some of the passageways are filled with muddy water, leaving little or no visibility. The cave in central Laos is a tight chamber, often visited by villagers searching for gold deposits. A group ended last Tuesday, but flash flooding triggered by heavy rain later blocked the exit. Reports say one person managed to escape and alerted the authorities about the others. The status of the remaining seven is unknown. State-run Lao National Radio reported that Thai rescuers arrived at the site on Sunday to assist with the operation. Some were said to be part of the dramatic 2018 rescue of 12 young soccer players in a flooded cave. Patrick Falk for CBC News, Tokyo.
5: Blue sky, sunshine over much of the province today. In Winnipeg, mostly sunny. Bit of an east wind this morning and a high of 27, down to 13 tonight. In Brandon, sunny, windy and 28. Sunny, breezy and 25 in Dauphin. Flin Flon today, sunshine with a high of 23. In Thompson, mix of sun and clouds, a little bit cooler, a high of 17. And in Churchill, a mix of sun and clouds with some fog this morning and a high of 5 in Churchill. 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
4: I'm Tom Power. Welcome to Q. Have you ever done something that most people would be terrified to do, but you actually find kind of easy, like giving a speech at a wedding or doing karaoke sober? Or if you were like a kid with your friends in the field, like someone to find a frog, you'd be the first to touch the frog. If you are that kind of person, then you are like a Howie Mandel kind of person. Howie Mandel, back in 1977, got up on stage on a dare, felt incredibly uncomfortable doing stand-up comedy for the first time, but felt comfortable in that discomfort. And that feeling has followed him throughout his whole career, including now as one of the judges on America's Got Talent. Howie Mandel coming up. Plus, music from Laura Roy from Nova Scotia. All that coming up on Q.

0: All right, so April 19th, 1977, an awkward kid from Toronto walked into Yuck Yuck's comedy club on a dare. He had nothing prepared, so he put a latex glove over his mouth, inflated it with his nose, and, well, most people would have been mortified. Howie Mandel felt the opposite. He called it feeling comfort in the discomfort, and he never looked back. You might know Howie from the kids show Bobby's World, or maybe St. Elsewhere, the soap opera. I mean, that's all kind of his early career. What really changed things for Howie and how you really might know him is, and he'll tell you the story, Deal or No Deal, this old game show where contestants pick briefcases hoping for $1 million. You might know him as the longest running judge in the history of America's Got Talent, now heading into its 21st season. You might know him from Canada's Got Talent, The Price is Right Tonight, which is the Canadian version of that show. But what drives all of Howie's ambition is something he's pretty open about, living with OCD, anxiety, depression, ADHD most of his life. He has found for nearly 50 years, getting up on stage in front of people has been part of his treatment. That feeling when you get up in front of an audience, when most people would be terrified, to him, it's the feeling of being completely present. And that's what keeps him going. And as a judge in America's Got Talent and Canada's Got Talent, he says he's just trying to help other performers find that feeling too. So this conversation is for you if you're wondering what your second act is going to be, if you're constantly trying to quiet your brain a little bit, or if you happen to have a rubber glove in your pocket. Here's Howie Mandel. Longest running, what is it, longest running AGT?
1: Judge,
0: yeah.
1: Employee? Yes. The longest running employee. They go through a lot of employees. So I'm happy to still be here.
0: What keeps you coming back to it?
1: They keep asking. I don't say no. And I'm here on your show. I don't like to say no. I'm so afraid I'll miss out. I actually love it. I think it doesn't really feel like a job. I don't really perform. I don't have to deliver anything but my honesty. I sit there. I have the best seat in the house. And I watch people just kind of, you know, show up and their life changes forever right in front of my eyes. Their hopes and their dreams come true. And I feel like the luckiest guy in the world that I have that job.
0: And what I find interesting then is that, like, the road to where you are now wasn't like a straight line either. When you got asked to do a game show, I think it was like 20 years ago for the first time, you were in a really kind of not a pretty rough period of your life, and you kind of had to be convinced to do it.
1: Well, I was, those are two separate conversations, but I was leaving show business, conventional show business. Stand up is something that has always been from that day. April 19th, 1977 was my dare to get up at Yuck Yucks. And that's, if you talk about making it, that's the day I made it. And making it to me is to find something in life that you're passionate about, that you love doing and continue to do. And even as you speak to me right here, right now, I'm on stage five.

0: six times a week. I'm not always touring because I can't always tour, but I'll drop in at night to the comedy clubs here, whether it's the Comedy Store or the Improv or the Laugh Factory, you know, every night. That's my staple. So I was doing sitcoms and television shows and things like that. And in 2005, I was just disenchanted. The last thing I did was a pilot, and they noted me to death, you know, they gave me notes. They bought it. They said it was the greatest thing. And then they, you know, the network and the producers and the production company, you know, it became shitty by committee, you know, and everybody has like input. Network television is really hard. And then by the same token, I had done in 98 and 99 and 2001, I did a daytime talk show, which kind of threw me into obscurity. So even on the road, I wasn't selling out big theaters anymore, but I was happy to go and drop in at the Improv where there was, you know, 100 people who weren't paying to see me. They were just at the Improv or the Comedy Store. And I just wanted to do my comedy. I did about 10 cable specials. I wasn't doing cable specials anymore. I just wanted to do my stand-up comedy. I had invested my money. I was doing real estate. I didn't like the business. I didn't like the rejection. I didn't like the bullshit of people telling me that things were fantastic and then dipping their fingers in and trying to direct me in what they thought would keep their jobs and, you know, and bosses wanted. And then I got a call. They said they're doing this game show called Deal or No Deal, and they can't do it without you. And I go, well, first of all, I'm so disillusioned with the business as it is. And at that time, you know, there was hierarchies. You know, people who did movies didn't do TV. People who did TV didn't do commercials, or, you know, if you had a show, a game show would have been the nail in the coffin of my career. You know, the game show host was, if your currency was irony and comedy, you don't want to be a game show host was a character that you played or made fun of, you know, and then, Bob, what does our next contestant have? You know, it was kind of like if you think about it, before 2005, the comic that did any game show before that was, which was good, was You Bet Your Life with Groucho Marx in the 50s and 60s. And nobody else had done that. So I said no. And then they called me back an hour later and they said, come on, they can't do it without you. And they're going to put it in prime time, not even daytime. They're going to put it in prime time 5 nights in 1 week. And I go, even more of a nail in the coffin of my career. And I said no. And they said, can they just pitch you? And I said, okay, pitch me. And you could, I'm in a deli in the valley. If you want to come, I'm not going to your office. And they came to the valley and they showed me this. I thought I was being punked. He had this cutout. I have it right here.
1: A cutout? Yeah, let me see. I'll show
0: you. I don't know if you can see it. I've got it framed. So
1: yeah, I can see it.
0: But I cut it out. He cut it into 26 spots. He made these little squares and he said, pick one of the squares. One of them has a $1 million thing. You know?
1: Yeah.
0: So I said, well, okay, but don't show it to me. Now pick the, and don't show it to yourself. And now pick, he had me play the game in the
1: deli.
0: I go, come on. An hour every night? Open that case. No? Open that case. No. Open that case. No? Open that case. No? This is a joke, right? He goes, no, and we can't do it without you. Anyway, I go home and my wife, I tell her the story. She goes, so go do it. They're offering you money. Go do it. You think your career is shit anyway. So what the hell? Don't worry about it. Don't worry about putting in that. You told me you're ending your career. You can still go to the Comedy Store. I went, okay. I called them and I said, all right, I'll do it. When does it start? They said Monday. I said, don't you have to build a set? They go, we got it built. I go, don't you have to hire 26 models? They go, we got them. And then I'm thinking, how far down the list am I?
1: Yeah,
0: they're ready.
1: We can't do it without you. Now, mind you, we already have it built. We already have everything ready.
0: Which was true because I was probably on the last one on the list. Everybody else said no. I know. I actually spoke to Ellen DeGeneres later on, and she told me she had been offered it. They can't do it without her. They did it without her. All right, we have 26 ladies holding 26 cases. Each of those cases is holding a different amount of money packed by a third party. We don't know what case is holding what amount. What we do know is that one of the cases is holding $1 million.

0: been in a I hadn't been in the States while it was airing. And within 30 seconds, the first person that laid eyes on me went, "Deal or no deal?" I had a catchphrase.
1: Let me ask you, Missy Silverman, deal or no deal?
0: And it turned out it saved the network. It became iconic, so much so that Fox right away said, "We have to have a game show that's hosted by a comic." So they made "Are You Smarter Than a Fifth Grader" with Jeff Foxworthy.
2: Jeff Foxworthy, yeah. This is wild to me. This is wild.
0: And then they hired at that time Louis Anderson to do Family Feud, but it became Steve Harvey, and so all these comics that you see now doing game shows, you're welcome.
2: What's going on that you still do clubs? Like, you do more than just the improv and the Laugh Factory, stuff like that. Like, I heard that when you go on the road, you'll show up in like small clubs and do sets and stuff like that.
0: After my sets, you know, when I was doing Canada's Got Talent in Niagara Falls, at the end of every show, I used to walk across the street and go downstairs to Yuck Yucks.
2: Why?
0: Because that's what I do. That's my love. That's my safe place. That's where that keeps me. I happen to be a stand-up comic who is lucky enough to get these other jobs.
2: Yeah.
0: And I can keep doing stand-up comedy and just do it. I have no desire to do Netflix specials I just want to stand in front of people and you know, it's like I being a gym rat, you know, that's my gym. I like to cobble together something that maybe makes somebody I don't know laugh or smile or...
2: Can you describe what it gives you? Like, I think some people might be surprised by that. But then again, like, I think comedians are kind of known
0: for
2: that.
0: Well, it's the same thing. My analogy is thrill rides. You know, I still love thrill rides. You know, and if you go on a roller coaster, the higher it is, the scarier it is, the faster it is, the bigger the drop, the closer you think that you're going to come to death, the better it is. If you like thrill rides and you go on a roller coaster that just goes through a breezy couple of trees with no hills, you're not going to go, wow. But if you dropped and you're screaming and you think you almost died, you're going to go, oh, I got to ride that again. If you like that, that's the same adrenaline and rush I get when I put the glove over my head on April 19th, 1977. And a kid who was that awkward Toronto kid who didn't have a friend and was never invited anywhere and was thrown out of school and didn't, you know, I had a job, so I was making money, but I all of a sudden, this group of strangers in unison, there's a dopamine that everybody laughed and everybody wanted to spend a moment with me. And we all wanted to spend a moment together. That's that giant drop. That's that excitement. That's that adrenaline. And if I could walk in even more so than doing a big theater where people have come to see Howie Mandel, if I could walk in at midnight where it's storming outside and people aren't expecting me and there's five people who've been sitting there and they're drunk and they've seen nine mediocre comics for 6 hours and then I drop in and I try to do something I've never done before, you know, try it. It's like doing three more sit-ups, you know, it's like doing, and then you get it and you get that last one. Give me two more. Give me one more. I just get, and I create something. To me, that's the art. And I love the art of it now. And I'm at a place in my life and in my career where I can just do my art. And if people want to share it, they'll share it. If they want to see it, they'll see it. But that's my art, and I feel like I'm locked in my room, my little room, and my studio is any stage.
3: A crowded elevator freaks me out. I don't know if you know this. I'm claustrophobic. I'm germophobic. You can't say to people, please move. I need space. I'm having heart palpitations. I'll give you a little tip. If nothing else you get out of this show, here's a tip on how to get more space in a crowded elevator. Do what I do, and if you were in the elevator with me today, I apologize, but I stand there with a very straight face, and I start smelling my finger for no reason at all. People give you space. Next time.
2: I'm Tom Power. You're listening to Q. You're in the middle of my conversation with the Canadian Howie Mandel, the Canadian comedian Howie Mandel. It's important to mention comedian. He talks about that, like, as much as he's known for being like a game show host and judging reality competitions, his identity is being a comedian to the point now where he's like, you know, one of the most globally successful entertainers in the world.

0: world, globally in the world. You know what I mean? But he'll still do gigs in front of like 20, 30 people doing stand-up comedy, partly because it's who he is, but also because it kind of helps him with his anxiety, with his OCD. So that's where we pick things up. I asked him how being on stage in front of people, what that does to his mental well-being.
1: It is my comfort zone. And the easiest way, well, for me, it's two things. It's focus and distraction. So it's, I have anxiety and ADHD and all that, but it forces you, you know, if you have anxiety or even OCD and all these things, you know, the pain of it is worrying about what might happen or fixating on something that did happen, ruminating, you know, you're ruminating. And then that's the result of whatever these ruminations are, or these thoughts or these worries are. When you are on stage, I'm not a musician, but I would imagine it's the same thing.
0: Yeah.
1: Or right now you're in the middle of an interview and you don't know what I'm about to say and how you're going to respond. This is the purest form of being in the moment.
0: Yeah, it's the best.
1: When you're in the moment, you don't have time to worry about something that was said. Now, you may get off of this and go, why did I ask that? Then you're back in your own hell that we create for ourselves.
0: Yeah, but right now, I don't. Right now, I'm just like, this is exciting. I have no choice. Whatever you say, I got to react to it in some way. I can't think about it too much.
1: Nothing creates being more in the now for me, and that comfort, that kind of treading water that is life, than being on stage doing stand-up. Not only having to work the mechanics of whatever is going to come out in the moment and free-flowing, but also being constantly aware of how you are reacting to what I'm saying or doing, and then trying to balance that. Like, if it didn't, you know, even when it dies, even when it's total silence and that fear builds up, that silence is that hill, is that drop. Can I grab you back? Can I tread back to the surface and get another breath of air, which is laughter? Like, it's just, it's so much fun, and it's so much, and there's something really exciting and adventuresome about standing in front of people who don't come from anywhere you come from, don't have any, I don't know, have any experience that I have, you know, we come from, but yet we can all align.
0: Yeah.
1: In these moments. And it's me aligning people I don't know in these moments. It's so exciting. And that's why, for me, when people come up to me and they go, what is making it, or how do you make it? It was April 19th, 1977, because at this point, notoriety doesn't matter.
0: Yeah.
1: Fame is bullshit. Fame is, what is it? I mean, there's good things that you can get a table at a restaurant,
0: sure,
1: maybe when it's cold, but it's fleeting.
0: I bet you mentioned 1977. I want to go 2 years after that. Can I show you something?
1: Yeah.
0: Take a look.
2: Howie Mandel. Dr. Joyce Brothers says, make me laugh.
3: Yeah. One potato, two potato, three potato, four, five potato, six potato, seven potato more. I am the chipmunk. I am the chipmunk.
0: This is very funny to me. So that's you on Make Me Laugh?
1: Make Me Laugh. Yeah. That was a job I got well on vacation. I hadn't lived there yet. I was going back and forth to L.A. I went to L.A. on another business trip. My other buddy, his name is Mike Binder, who's a prolific writer and director and comedian, got me on the Comedy Store. I went to the Comedy Store, and there was a guy there by the name of George Foster, who said, hey, kid, you interested in doing television? I went, yeah. Like, I wasn't even pursuing, I didn't go there even at that time to pursue a career. I didn't go to Yuck Yucks to pursue a career.
0: You were just on vacation? You were just hanging out in the States?
1: Yeah. And then he said, we have this show called Make Me Laugh. Would you like to do it? I went, yeah. I'd never been in a studio before. And then he said the next day, come in to my office. And I went, that's the very first studio I ever went to. That was KTLA in Hollywood. And I went there and I had to try to make the secretaries or whoever, producers, laugh. And I did. And then he said, you want to come back and tape tomorrow? And I did five shows in one day, five episodes in one day. It's syndicated television. And they said they're going to give me scale. I didn't know what scale was. And I wasn't in the union or anything. And they gave me, like, it was at that time, probably $260 a show. I did five in one day. I got something like $1,100. They said, have your agent call. I didn't want to tell him I didn't have an agent. I called the guy that was the restaurant manager at Yuck Yucks in Toronto to negotiate the deal. Got me scale. He took a third. I didn't even know about 10%. He took a third of my, so he took like $300. I ended

0: up with $600 or $700. $700 for Amazon.
1: Yeah.
0: It was amazing to me. And then I went home and I had a great story to tell. That show didn't air in Canada at the time. And then from that show, when that show aired, I got a call from the Mike Douglas show, the Merv Griffin show, and some other shows. So I would fly back and forth. And that's when I decided if I could go out there and do 6 minutes and they're paying me $260, this was my mind at the time. I was so ridiculous. If I go out there full time, can you imagine how much money I could make? Yes, I could work for much more than 6 minutes.
1: Yeah, but it also got really big really, really quickly. Like it got comparatively to some comics who, you know, grinded out in clubs for like 20, 30 years before anyone knows who they are. It got pretty big pretty quickly. Does that change how you look at some of the AGT contestants who are trying to get that famous from that moment?
0: I'll tell you what it gives me an opportunity to give them advice that has worked for me. And I think that the advice that worked for me could work for anybody. There's two pieces of advice. One is Nike's, just do it.
1: Yeah.
0: Right. Don't think it. Cause if you're an awkward kid from Toronto, do you think you have an opportunity by putting a rubber glove on your head to go earn a living in California and become known and be sitting here with you today in my 70s, still talking about that rubber glove and doing it?
1: Yeah.
0: It's ridiculous. Nobody knows how ridiculous this is more than I do, or how amazing this is, or how magical this is. So I think our instinct, you have to, as humans, we must use our instinct more and our thought process less, because thought process stops you. Thought process will give you every reason to not do it, to say no. And no is N-O, the first two letters in the word nothing. But here's the other thing. I think each of us is a gem and we're all original. And because I didn't want to, or even follow comedy, I just did. The rubber glove came out of me being so lost on stage, having nothing to do. In my OCD, I had them in my pocket, and I just pulled it over my head and started breathing, not thinking this is funny. I think we spend, as human beings, so much time thinking about how other people will receive us. You know, whether that's how we dress, right? That's what social media or magazines or fashion is. You want to dress like them. You want to look like them. If you're doing music, you know this better than me. Maybe you're inspired by the Beatles and you want to sound like the Beatles. But, you know, the people that really make it are the people who are original. I didn't have a template as a stand-up to, you know, if I said to myself, I know for a fact, if I had said to myself, if I had been that clear of saying, I want to be a stand-up comic, I probably would have watched all stand-up comics, which I didn't. I wasn't a student of stand-up comedy. I would have watched all stand-up, and I would have tried to be a little bit like Rodney Dangerfield or a little bit like George Carlin or a little bit, but I didn't. I just was, even my, if you look at those old videos, even that, I was doing a character, but I would go, okay, all right. It was just legitimately me terrified.
2: What? Oh. I just got a weird feeling in my ass. What? No, tell me, because I won't tell anybody.
1: Yeah, you'd walk out on stage. I watched a couple of them before I got in here. You'd walk in and kind of go like, hey, you know, hey, has it, okay. You know, like that was, you seemed like legitimately scared of the audience.
0: I was, and I was scared and terrified, but that terror was like a drug to me. I loved it.
1: That's the first part of my conversation with Canadian comedian Howie Mandel. You've been hearing us talk a little bit about mental health, about, that feeling when you get on stage, and I relate to that, where if you are worried about something before you go out there, you can feel so, like, in the moment on stage. It's a strange thing that it doesn't terrify everybody. Also, just the importance of authenticity. These are all things that he has passed on to people he's judged and worked with on America's Got Talent. Funny thing, though, is Howie Mandel is this, like, you know, you can tell from that conversation how much he cares about being a stand-up comedian more than anything. But a stand-up comedian has never won America's Got Talent. I asked him why not. He had a really good answer. You're going to want to stick around for that. More with Howie Mandel after this. Plus, the singer-songwriter Laura Roy will be here. She spent years writing with the likes of Doja Cat and Camila Cabello, some of the biggest artists in the world. So why did she come home to Nova Scotia? To write her new record? Laura will be here to tell you about it.

0: This is a news update on CBC Radio 1, 89.3 FM and 990 AM. Good morning. I'm Heather Wells in Winnipeg. At 10:30, it is sunny and 21, 20 right now in Brandon, 7 in Thompson. A 37-year-old man who was reported missing last December has been found dead. On December 24th, Selkirk RCMP received a report Blair Coles was last seen on Manitoba Avenue in Selkirk. Now RCMP say his body was found on Brady Road, north of the perimeter, on Saturday. They do not believe the cause of death is criminal, but it remains under investigation pending the results of an autopsy. The demolition of Winnipeg's Arlington Bridge is in the danger of going over budget. The city set aside $22 million last year to dismantle the shuttered bridge and design a replacement. $5 million has been spent on engineering. Another $10 million will be spent this summer demolishing the southern third of that bridge. City Council Public Works Chair Janice Luke says that doesn't leave much room in the budget for the rest of the demolition in 2027. And the owner of Caspian Construction had to go to a non-bank lender for a high-interest mortgage to fulfill his police headquarters settlement with the City of Winnipeg. Land titles show Armic Babakanians obtained a $33 million mortgage on some of his Winnipeg properties at an interest rate of 18%.
1: I'm John Power. You're listening to Q. You're in the middle of my conversation with the Canadian comedian, game show host, and competition show judge extraordinaire, Howie Mandel, who just started his 16th season on America's Got Talent, making him the longest-running judge in that show's history. But as you may have heard, if you heard the first part of our conversation, Howie never really wanted to do any of this game show stuff. In fact, he was about to quit what he calls traditional show business when he got offered his first game show, Deal or No Deal. He'll tell you he feels really lucky that he gets to share everything he's learned in his time in show business with the contestants on these Got Talent shows. You know, the singers, dancers, comedians, magicians, daredevils. He has the same advice for all of them. Be authentic. So as we continue our conversation, Howie's going to tell you how he learned that lesson on how to be his true self. Take a listen.
2: What I learned from when I was watching Richard Pryor, because you can't look at me and Richard Pryor and see any similarity, except that he was incredibly authentic. He was the first guy, like at that time, people like Rodney Dangerfield and George Carlin were doing acts, you know, whether it was the Hippie Dippy Weatherman or I Get No Respect or whatever. It wasn't based in a reality at that time.
1: Yeah.
2: He was the first person I saw that was talking about his foibles with relationships and drug abuse and getting old and marriages. And he was making it funny. He was making all this tragedy funny.
3: And I had to stop drinking, though, because I got tired, like, waking up in my car driving 90. Trying to talk to the police when your mouth don't work.
2: And what I got from that is I said, here's a guy, and I watched him every night put it together. Some nights it didn't work, and then he'd cobble it together. I said, authenticity, just being himself, being who he was. You know, I don't know if you know his history, but he tried to be Bill Cosby for a while, and then one day he walked off the stage in Vegas and said, screw it, I'm just going to do me. And I accidentally just did me because I wasn't pursuing it and just being me. So what I tell the people at AGT is, don't try to please us. Don't even try to please everybody in that room. You do you. And if it's meant to be, if you just do you and you satisfy you, because there's nobody like you, that's going to pop out. So when people say to me, what is it about a golden buzzer? I go, I don't know.
1: Yeah.
2: But sometimes in those moments, I see something where I go, oh, this is like nothing I've ever heard before. This could win. Or this is like something I've never seen before or done in a way I've never seen it before. Or so unexpected, you wouldn't think this person, this age, would be doing that. Or how did they come up with that? And that's what those golden buzzer moments are kind of indicative of, like, wow. What you did is you looked for the light at the end of the darkness. And that light is your comedy. And I'm telling you, I haven't been moved by an act like this up until this moment. And because of you and because of this moment, I want to do something very special. Something I haven't had a chance to do, and I'd like to do this.

0: But why then has a comedian not won it?
1: Because here's what I say to them, because they always say, you know, a lot of people who I approach, I go, you should do it.
0: And they go, hey, I'm a comic. I've never won. The comics never won. Why go, you know?
1: Because I don't think people understand. I think that, you know, the public ends up voting. And I think that if you are a singer with an amazing voice and you sing not even an original, you sing something that people are going to go, oh, I love that. Or if you fall, if you hang upside down from the ceiling and light yourself on fire while you're juggling, people are going, wow. If you just walk out and go, hi, I'm Howie, and I'm going to tell you some funny things about me, I don't think people know or appreciate the art form of what comedy is. You know, the guy who, you know, even in our society, you know, the biggest thing in my upbringing of stand-up comedy was Carson. And people were so excited to be called to the couch. Do you know what I'm talking
0: about? Yeah, so for people who are listening to this, at the Johnny Carson, who was the host of The Tonight Show forever, pre-Jay Leno, he would have comics on, and there was like a thing that he would do at the end of his show. He would have comics on quite often, and he would be known for like bringing a comic over to the couch next to him. And they used to say that like you can make someone's career like that. Like Drew Carey famously got brought over, you know, but not everyone got brought over. Not everyone got called over to the couch.
1: And those people that got called over ended up with huge careers. But think about this. Somebody who was the third lead on a sitcom who was just reciting somebody else's lines, he'd be the lead guest or she'd be the lead guest, and he'd come out and he'd talk to them and he'd have interest. The stand-up comic was always the last thing, the latest thing, and then they would come out with their own character, their own material, right? And also need to elicit a laugh every 15 seconds, so they needed more and the audience would be roaring. And for the chance to be asked to sit down and maybe ask.
0: Yeah,
1: whereas,
0: yeah.
1: You know, so it's never been, the clown has never been respected.
0: Man, you're, I didn't know you were in your 70s.
1: I'm 70.
0: You look good.
1: Thank you. I'm having fun. I'm lucky to be doing whatever I'm doing.
0: I'm going to ask the question that I asked people in their 70s, and people who are in their 70s usually get offended by it. You're keeping going. There's no slowing down. There's no.
1: Well, I think that when you do something you like to do, you just do it. Like I think most of our world, you know, we have this connotation of hump day, you know, which is Wednesday, right? And the connotation is I'm halfway through the week. I'm halfway over a hump. It's a hump where I'm getting close to the weekend where I don't have to do the shit that I'm doing. You know, I don't like what I'm doing, but we're almost at the weekend. I'm not even going to do anything I love, but I'm just not going to do the stuff that I hate. So very few people in life get up in the morning. You know, there's in North America, you know, when people are greeting people or seeing people or, you know, at a party and they don't know you, what do they say? They go, what do you do?
0: Yeah, what do you do? Yeah, yeah.
1: What are you doing? Right. And in Japan, where people live longer, people approach people by saying, why do you get up? And I think if you live by that philosophy, if you're really, I think in life, you got to, don't go for fame. Don't go for notoriety. Don't even go for what you think your mom wants you to do or society wants you to do. Look for a reason to just get up. And every day I'm doing something that's kind of fun.
0: Last question for you. If 22-year-old awkward kid from Toronto, Howie, got on AGT, what would 70-year-old Howie say to him? What would 70-year-old Howie make of him?
1: I, you know what? You can't pretend authenticity. I like people who are just authentic. And I was, by accident, not by plan, authentic. Just do what you do.
0: Yeah. Man, nice to talk to you. Thanks for the time.
1: Thanks. Thank you. Talk to you later.
0: My conversation with Canadian comedian Howie Mandel, who just started his 16th season as a judge on America's Got Talent. He'll be back in Canada soon, shooting the next season of The Price is Right tonight.

I'm Tom Power. You're listening to Q. It wasn't so long ago that Laura Roy was touring the world, singing on stage with some of the planet's biggest artists. Your Doja Cats, Sabrina Carpenters, Camila Cabello's. Laura grew up in the small community of Canning, Nova Scotia. And there she was, working as a professional backing vocalist based out of London, England. And like an accomplished songwriter, got a Grammy nomination for her work on Doja Cat's album. Now, after years of making others sound great, Laura's wanting to step into her own spotlight. And to do it, she moved back to Nova Scotia, where she recorded her debut album, Late Bloomer Season.

0: That is Laura Roy with Two Seater off her new album, Late Bloomer Season. Laura Roy recently joined guest host Garvia Bailey to talk about her journey in music and set up a new song. And Garvia started by asking her a little bit about how helping other artists live their own dreams helped her find her own voice. Here's their conversation.
1: Even touring for other people, working for other people, it always felt like a temporary thing and a way for me to kind of continue to work in music, reinvest into myself as an artist. But sure, while I was on tour, yeah, it was very necessary for me to just maintain that connection with myself and my own voice and what I wanted to say. And that's kind of how a lot of these songs came out.
2: Mm. Was there ever, once you immerse yourself in the work of others, mm-hmm, for so much of your time is doing that, was there ever a fear that that your own creative voice was being stifled, or that you might have been losing it in any way because you weren't exercising it, mm-hmm, in that same way?
1: Definitely. There's always that little voice, you know, because when you get into the session world and the touring world, I have a lot of friends that, you know, they give up so much of their lives and sacrifice so much to be touring with some of the biggest acts. And so for me, it was always this balance of kind of wanting to get on the big gigs, but also being a bit afraid and not wanting to, because I knew if I kind of stayed on that other train going that way too long with someone else, I could lose sight of that. So I think it was always in the back of my mind in some ways, for sure.
2: The other level, the other layer, is writing for other people as well. Mm-hmm. You know, like it's not just the singing for other people, but writing

0: And I wonder about that writing piece. Like, you know, was there ever moments where you're like, oh, I just wrote this great thing. Mm-hmm. I wonder if I should just keep it for myself.
1: Absolutely. Yeah. You have to be discerning about that stuff. I think if you're an artist and you're kind of figuring out what to share and what to give away and what to keep for yourself, it definitely is something that comes into play for sure. I think the really cool thing about being able to work with so many different people in so many different capacities is ultimately it strengthened my own mm-hmm. skills as a songwriter, my own skills as a vocalist. Every time I go on tour with someone else, I kind of get to know my voice in a new way. And that always ends up feeding back into my own music and how I sing my own music. So ultimately, it's been a really great blessing to be able to do all of these things, but there's always been the goal to feed back into myself. And mm-hmm. it's taken time, and that's okay. I think that's the place that I got to with this album, with the theme, with the title, is just knowing that all of the experiences that I've had, even though things maybe didn't unfold as quickly as I wanted them to, sure. which again, we all can feel those frustrations in life sometimes when things aren't happening how we want them to or when we want them to. And I think a lot of this process was surrendering and just trusting that, you know, universal timing, life has a way of unfolding how it's meant to.

0: You called the release of this album the biggest exhale.
1: Mm-hmm.
0: Putting out this full-length album. I mean, there's got to be a lot of pride in that. But I wonder about what you were holding in that needed to be released mm-hmm. with this album.
1: Yeah, so much, yeah. so much. And, you know, I think for anyone who kind of creates music or creates anything, to follow through with that planted seed, that idea, that inspiration, to actually getting it out and then following through the process of recording, which can have its ups and downs, to actually releasing and getting it out, it's like climbing a mountain, you know? Mm. And so I think for me, I do feel really proud that I followed through these songs. I felt like I had to, even though there was moments where I wanted to kind of stop and wanted to give up, because it's been very easy to be in the backgrounds and to hide to a certain degree. And the real challenge came with making sure that these songs got out into the world and could have a life of their own.
0: Mm-hmm.
1: So it took a lot of perseverance, and you know, I've been able to release music really for the last 10 years and try different styles and explore and grow as an artist. But funny enough, through all of that, I've really returned back to myself, and there's a kind of rootedness in the music and the decisions to go to Nova Scotia to record,
0: yeah.
1: and even sonically kind of returning to where I started as a songwriter. But now with all of this kind of experience under my belt and this growth that I've been able to have. So it does feel like a huge exhale, because I think it's the first time I can wholeheartedly say, this is really me. What you're listening to is the truest representation of who I am.
0: Mm.
1: And that feels really exciting, but it's taken a lot of courage to be willing to show that and share that. So,
0: is it possible? Would it have been possible to do that without going back home to Nova Scotia?
1: I think it would have been, but it probably would be a very different record.
0: Right.
1: Yeah.
0: Right.
1: Yeah. So, you know, I got into a cycle of recording music in a certain way in London, in the UK, in a lot of dark studios, and really toiling away at things and producing things with partners, and you know, really polishing a lot of the sonics. And by the time I came off the road and had this collections of songs, I knew I wanted to have a completely radically different process to that recording of it, and so that's why I was like, I have to go to Nova Scotia.

0: should, not only on a personal level, because I came off of 3 months of doing a world tour with someone else, and I just needed that hometown kind of hug and my family, and needed to ground. And then it totally made sense to record there, and in a way that I hadn't been able to, in a way that was really raw and authentic and had character, and I wasn't afraid of all the little quirks. And I wanted people to feel like they were in the room with me. I wanted to really showcase the songs. I didn't want to hide behind anything. I wanted to be intentional about the string arrangements that I worked on with musicians and all of the decisions. And it just seemed like that was the perfect place for me to go do that. Yeah.
1: We're going to play a song of yours called Author. And I'm wondering what you were thinking about when you wrote this one. What was happening?
0: I mean, the song says it. It's Operation Autopilot. I've been misguided from myself. And that's really where I was. I was kind of in an autopilot mode. And I think it can happen to anyone sometimes when we're not living intentionally or living with authenticity. We can go into these modes where life is just kind of happening around us. And so this was a song about me expressing that I was feeling that way, but also to kind of come back to this idea that I can take ownership and control over my story and how I want to write it and how empowering that can be.
1: You are the author. Yes. We're going to play that record, but I'm going to get you to tell us who you are and get you to introduce the tune.
0: Okay. My name is Laura Roy, and this is my song, Author.

speaking of the East Coast of Canada, a place near and dear to my heart, the East Coast Music Awards wrapped up this weekend in Sydney, Cape Breton. Goldie Boutelier from Cape Breton, hometown hero, was the big winner of the night, taking home Album of the Year, Breakthrough Artist of the Year, and Rock Alternative Album of the Year. Nova Scotia's Cassie and Maggie won Group of the Year. Kelly Loader from Newfoundland and Labrador, Songwriter of the Year. And the Barra McNeils, the legendary trad folk group, received the Dr. Helen Creighton Lifetime Achievement Award. Big

congrats to them and to all the winners. So yeah, let's go out on a song from Goldie's now award ECMA award-winning album. So from the album Goldie Boutelier Presents Goldie Montana, that's the name of the album, this is the song Goldie Montana.

That is Goldie Boutelier with Goldie Montana. Goldie, the big winner from the East Coast Music Awards, was wrapped up this weekend in Sydney, Cape Breton. And that is it for Q today. Tomorrow on the show, the comedian Julie Kim will be here to tell you about giving up her career in the corporate world to pursue stand-up comedy and truly getting what I consider to be the worst advice any comedian has ever gotten, and she got it in her first ever stand-up comedy class. You're going to want to hear what that is. If you want to get in touch with me, q@cbc.ca, on Instagram, I'm @TomJoePower. We'll see you soon.

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1: Across four continents and 13 countries, the world's most elite athletes will compete in intense, high-level events in the Diamond League. Watch Marco Arop, Femke Bol, Julian Alfred, Faith Kipyegon, and Carsten Warholm push their limits across 15 different events. 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
2: Look, the Griffin Prize is the world's largest international award for a single book of poetry.

0: poetry. It's worth over $100,000. But the prize has come under fire because some folks say it's shutting out Canadian poets. You'll hear how the Griffin Prize is responding.
1: This is CBC News. Good morning. I'm Heather Wells in Winnipeg. At 11 o'clock, it is 21 degrees. Lots of sunshine out there. It's going to be a beautiful day, a high of 27. The U.S. military says it carried out self-defense strikes in southern Iran, targeting missile launch sites and boats placing mines. U.S. President Donald Trump says negotiations with Iran are proceeding nicely. U.S. Secretary of State Marco Rubio had a more blunt assessment.
2: Like this, and it's going to take a couple days to settle on even disagreements over a word. We'll have to work through that. If there's going to be a deal, we're going to have to work through that. But this is, it's either going to be a good deal or there isn't going to be one.
1: Iranian media report, at least 4 Iranian troops were killed in the latest American strikes. David Chartrand is running unopposed as president in the 2026 Manitoba Métis Federation election. He's been president since 1997. Nominations for the national government of the Red River Métis closed yesterday. Chartrand's name is the only one listed as candidate for the MMF president. Out of the other 22 positions up for election, 7 are uncontested. The election will be held June 23rd. The demolition of Winnipeg's Arlington Bridge is in danger of going over budget. The city set aside $22 million last year to dismantle the shuttered bridge and design a replacement. $5 million has been spent on engineering. Another $10 million will be spent this summer demolishing the southern third of the bridge. City Council Public Works Chair Janice Luke says that doesn't leave much room in the budget for the rest of the demolition in 2027.
3: I don't know. I'm not a bridge engineer, but if one third is gone for $10 million and there's two thirds left and there's the bulk of the iron, I would imagine that, they will cost more.
1: Luke says Canadian Pacific Kansas City Railway changed its mind about a less expensive demolition plan. The railway says that's not true, and it is still working with the city on a demolition plan. The Canadian Armed Forces is putting an end to secret romantic relationships between superiors and subordinates within their ranks. As Daniel LeBlanc reports, any emotional and sexual relationship between military personnel of different rank must now be reported up the chain of command.
4: The integration of women has obviously not proven a success.
5: Former Supreme Court Justice Louise Arbour denounced what she called the hypersexualized culture of the Canadian Armed Forces in 2022. She recommended banning secret relationships between superiors and subordinates. 4 years later, the CAF has taken action. Anyone in a position of authority must now disclose a romantic, sexual, or emotional relationship to their superior. Lieutenant General Paul Prévost is the chief of professional conduct. He says relationships between members of the forces are still allowed, but measures are needed to protect the careers of potentially vulnerable subordinates.
6: It doesn't mean that people will be penalized. We'll just put some safeguards around that relationship to ensure that there's no influence between the two members.
5: Several experts said the new obligation could help to clean up the military culture denounced by Arbour. She'll soon become Governor General and assume the symbolic position of Commander-in-Chief of the Canadian Armed Forces. Daniel LeBlanc, CBC News, Ottawa.
1: A controversial cybersecurity bill that Google and Apple are raising concerns about goes before a parliamentary committee today. Janice McGregor reports.
7: Canada is the only Five Eyes intelligence partner that doesn't have an updated lawful access regime in place to give criminal investigators quick access to the digital data they need. Security agencies like CSIS, the RCMP, the chiefs of police have been lobbying for months, saying laws haven't kept pace with technology and that's holding them back. But the bill as written has alarmed both civil liberties watchdogs and digital and telecommunications firms who warn it goes way too far, creating what they call a surveillance infrastructure that catches and stores the personal data of people who've done nothing wrong. In particular, tech firms argue that giving law enforcement better access to encrypted data also makes it easier for hackers to get in through that back door too, leaving everyone less safe. Minister Gerianan Sangaree's office says it's open to amendments, but it wants this bill passed before summer recess. Janice McGregor, CBC News, Ottawa.
1: Beautiful day across the province in Winnipeg today, sunny with a breezy high of 20.

0: 27, windy and 28 in Brandon, 25 in Dauphin today, Flint Blonde 23, 17 is the high in Thompson, mix of sun and clouds, and 5 in Churchill. 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
1: The big fashion story that surprised so many of us a few days ago is this. Shein, the biggest name in fast fashion, buying Everlane, a company that made its name on making sustainable clothing. I mean, these are two companies that are polar opposites. I'm Alameen Abdul Mahmoud. This is Commotion. Claire Press covers sustainable fashion on her podcast, Wardrobe Crisis. So she's someone I really wanted to talk to about all of this. I spoke with Claire and I started by asking her about her reaction to Shein acquiring Everlane.
2: I don't think I was alone in feeling really, I'm going to say, let down by this news. If you're interested in sustainable fashion, I think it felt like a bit of a punch in the guts. Even if you're not interested in sustainability, there's a lot of interest in the fashion kind of commentary space. But I was thinking about this. It's like no one loves to be let down. No one loves a sellout, you know, whether it's a friend or a politician or a brand, when you feel that they stand for something and then you suddenly find out that it was wrong. It's the hypocrisy hurts. And that I think is the crux of this story about Everlane and Shein.
1: Claire, you're using emotional language, right? Like you're using emotional language with the story. You said let down. You said you've been punched in the guts. Can you just talk a little bit more about, like, what's the thing that makes Shein stand out from other fast fashion companies in the context of this story, but also just in general? What makes them stand out?
2: Okay. It is like the poster child for something that we're now starting to call ultra fast fashion. I reckon everyone's heard of fast fashion.
1: Yeah.
2: But this is like on steroids, like very much sped up. And it's a Chinese company. It is a relatively new player to the landscape. And if you go back in history to kind of contextualize this, until like 20, 30 years ago, fashion all operated along the same calendar. They showed collections every 6 months. So they show you, I used to be a fashion journalist. I used to work at Vogue. And so we would watch all the runways 6 months before they go, spring, this is what's coming. And then 6 months later, autumn, this is what's coming.
1: Right.
2: What fast fashion did is throw that out the window and say, no, we can produce styles from the design room to the shop floor really quickly, like maybe 4 weeks, maybe even 2 weeks. Shein comes along, maybe 2020, when they started to kind of hit the zeitgeist and really get into people's minds. And they were rushing stuff out in a day.
1: Oh, wow.
2: So you've gone from like 6 months to like a day. So new trend tomorrow. And that is how we got to this phrase, ultra fast fashion.
1: So how many styles can Shein pump out in a day?
2: Okay, so two American journalists last year did this long research project. I think they spent 6 months buying styles off the Shein website then trying to trace where they'd come from. Their names are Megan Toybin and Louise Matsakis. They did such a good job. It was for an online publication called Rest of World. But I interviewed these guys. And they really did their research and they reckon that 10,000 styles a day, up to 10,000 a day, appear on the website.
1: Wow.
2: So how do they do it, right?
1: Yeah.
2: How do they do it? There's no designer sitting in a room. There's no design team conceptualizing ideas for the season and then using their creative brilliance to get together as a team and kind of storyboard and think of collection themes. No, they're just... it's algorithm, designed by algorithm. Mm. So Shein scrapes information off the internet, a celebrity look here, an Oscars night look there. It could be your red t-shirt and then your shirt. They could just look at it on Instagram. I don't know if AI looks, but you know what I'm saying?
1: Yes.
2: Scrape it off, steal it,
1: yeah.
2: Melange it up into a big mixer and pop it out. And the business model idea is that by chucking out as many possibilities as possible, they'll be able to test which one flies. Mm. So they're not necessarily producing every one of those 10,000 styles at scale, but they are making them available. And now I want people to think about what that means. How do you do it? Someone's got to sew it. So this stuff doesn't just magic out of the ether.
1: The garment needs to be made. Yeah.
2: Absolutely. And so that's where we've got a problem with Shein.
1: So the other end of the spectrum here, though, is Everlane. So let's talk a little bit about Everlane. You interviewed the founder of Everlane, Michael Praisman, on your podcast, Wardrobe Crisis. That was back in 2019. You asked him to explain the concept of radical transparency. That was the core of the company's philosophy.
3: we started with this basic concept of why don't we just tell you what our cost

0: are, because that'll give you confidence knowing that you're getting a good value and knowing that the quality is there across all of the products. And we did that with first a t-shirt made in Los Angeles, and now we do it with everything cashmere, you know, our shoes made in Italy, you name it. We tell you the cost of the material. We tell you the cost of the labor, the duties, transportation, every piece of it we reveal to the customer. And then we tell you what our profit is. So how cool is that? You get to know all of it. And you know, I think what it does for the customer is it builds trust.
1: Claire, I don't own any Everlane clothing. And I immediately listen to that and go like, I think I trust that guy. Do you want to talk about how unusual this approach by a clothing company was and maybe still is?
2: Yeah. First of all, I want to say I really believed him when I talked to him. It was 2019. I think he was authentic in his desire to do things differently. Mm. He told me about wanting to be a kind of disruptor, wanting to make a difference in the world. They'd say, these jeans cost us. He said to me, I use jeans as an example. He said, these jeans cost me $27 to land in the US, and I'm selling them at $68 US. And he was saying, we make them in this particular factory in Vietnam where the workers are paid ethical wages, where we have full transparency on how they do it. So it was a new proposition.
1: Do we know why the company was having a hard time? Because we know that they were in a bit of financial trouble, but is it because sustainable fashion isn't lucrative?
2: I mean, I'm not a financial journalist. My view, though, is that a few factors, one of them being that maybe sustainable fashion has lost its gloss, that people aren't willing to buy into it as perhaps they once were. And if you add in, like, we're in a massive financial crisis, people have got less money, and it's absolutely understandable that they are not wanting to pay more for their stuff. I get that. So I think I'm a bit worried, as someone who's into trying to make this industry more sustainable, that maybe it's past its heyday, that the hype's worn off. And Michael Praisman, this is a fun fact, has moved on now. And he's making a magnesium hydration drink product. Mm-hmm. So he's moved on to the next hot thing, which is longevity and wellness, right? Yeah. And that to me speaks of, I mean, I haven't asked him, but it seems to represent a change, right? Everyone was really into sustainable fashion and now they're not. Everyone's into biohacking and longevity and wellness or AI. I don't know. What do you think?
1: I mean, the idea that we're sitting here with Allbirds, which is a company that started as a shoe company, that's like, hey, here's these sustainable shoes that we're making that so many people are excited about, is transitioning to become some kind of like AI brand that I'm not entirely sure what the offering, the central offering of that is. What you are telling me just now kind of like actually makes that story, makes a bit more sense. Like these worlds didn't live next to each other in my brain, and now they do a little bit more. Also, the way that you said some kind of magnesium pill situation.
2: I don't even remember its name.
1: But your voice carried exactly how you feel about it. Like, and that, I think it kind of like did its job there. I want to go back to the emotional language you used earlier, this idea of being let down, the idea of being punched in the gut, because after the sale to Shein was confirmed last week, the current CEO of Everlane, Alfred Chang, said Everlane is going to remain an independent brand and it's going to be committed to sustainability. When you hear that, what do you make of that? Okay. Yeah.
2: So as a journalist and doing my podcast and speaking to lots of people, I've done lots of research into this company, Shein, and I've followed news headlines that continue all the time about, I mean, there was one recently where the Italian consumer watchdog had just fined them 1.6 million. I probably got the numbers wrong, but given them a hefty fine for greenwashing, misleading claims. There's all this stuff about their potential, you've got to be careful with your language here, alleged exploitation of workers, potential alleged links to Uyghur forced labor camps in China. I do not buy this. This is a multi-billion dollar company with extreme secrecy in terms of the way it makes its clothes. And for my money, and this is just my view here, they just want the gloss of being associated with something that makes them look more legit to buy Everlane and then for the CEO to say, we're going to continue. It's just so cynical. I don't believe it.
1: I think that's it could not get a clearer answer than that. You know, saying like, yeah, you look at this and go like, I'm not sure that I buy it. I mean, look, Claire, on a certain level, sustainable fashion ultimately means that people have to accept paying more for clothes. Do you think people are willing to do that? Are you still sort of

0: back of these people who make their product. And yet we've heard time and time again for 10 years through the sort of later era of the sustainable fashion movement that companies are going to change. They're going to take their responsibilities seriously. I'm just starting to feel like it was all marketing and maybe they didn't mean it. That sounds so bad, but I do think
1: you sound like you're a person who's let down, right? Like you sound like
0: I'm
1: you're
0: so
1: a person
0: let down,
1: like, which is okay. It's I think like that is that, that concords with the reality of the world. But if that's the case, though, you said you're starting to lose faith specifically in big business. That's fair. Mm. I'm not sure that I ever had that much faith in big business.
0: Exactly.
1: But there's a certain dimension of okay, then I can start to shift my faith towards people. What do you do? Can I put some faith in consumers to say, I think eventually people will get to a place where they go, I would like to make the harder choice. I know it's a harder choice. I'd like to do that.
0: Well, I think that we have the power to change the systems that we're in. We hear this over and over again. You don't want the government you've got, vote for a different one. You don't want the fashion landscape, just to bring it back to this, that you've got, don't give them your money.
1: Yeah.
0: So I think what I'm saying is that as an activist who's written books about sustainable fashion and spent 10 years trying to talk to and with business to see if they might actually shift their systems, I now think, no, forget it. We've got a choice. Don't buy 5 cheap t-shirts off Shein. Don't do it. Instead, look for a local maker, someone on your high street that you'd like to see flourish, your neighbor, your friend, a maker that you can actually really, truly have transparency on, see how they made it, see what their ethics are, and give them your business. Now, not everyone can do this, but if you're privileged enough to be buying a lot of fashion, then I would really love it if you would think a bit about this and ask yourself, who do you want to thrive in the future? And is it Shein, a shadowy Chinese-owned multi-billion-dollar business that has a shocking ethics record and that we know is churning out plastic fashion destined for landfill? Or do you want to find out about a local designer or even just a Canadian brand, even just a non-publicly listed high street retailer that you'd like to see continue to give jobs in your area and get a share of the pie?
1: Claire, that is, I recognize that it's both like not the most helpful ending in the world and also maybe the most hopeful that we can accomplish today. And I actually like really appreciate that. So thank you so much for your time and for getting to that place.
0: Thank you. It could be hopeful. I think it could be hopeful. It's more enjoyable to support the little guys.
1: I think so too. I really appreciate your time, Claire. Thank you so much for being here.
0: Thank you for having me. I appreciate it so much.
1: Claire Press is a sustainable fashion expert and hosts the Wardrobe Crisis podcast. She was in Sydney, Australia. I'm Alamin Abdul Mahmoud, and this is Commotion. Look, for a long time, the Griffin Poetry Prize has been the most prestigious poetry prize in Canada. But since 2022, no books published in this country have won. That is because the prize that was only open to Canadians was eliminated 4 years ago, leaving only one big prize open to poets who live anywhere in the world. And you know what? A lot of Canadian poets have been pretty unhappy about that. So yesterday, the Griffin Poetry Prize held a town hall to hear from all of them. Paul Vermeersch was there taking part and taking notes. He's a poet who's been on the show before to talk about all this, and he's here to tell us what happened. Paul, it's good to see you, pal. How you doing?
2: Thanks, Alamin. It's good to be here. Thanks for having me back.
1: Yes, of course. Listen, first, when I first heard about this town hall, the first thought that occurred to me is actually, like, that's pretty courageous. It's a courageous thing of Scott Griffin to do, to say, I'm going to open the door, I'm going to have people come in and say, all right, Scott Griffin, I should say, founded the prize, funds it. I'm going to hear the criticism that people have firsthand and in person. The first question he answered was, what was the point of making these changes in the first place? Briefly, can you explain what was the reason?
2: The reason that Scott Griffin gave when that question was asked in the town hall was to say, let's go back 26 years. And he painted a picture of the initial inception, the initial impetus for creating the Griffin Poetry Prize in the first place, which in his words was to raise the profile of poetry around the world. Which is a laudable goal. And he made the point of saying not specifically Canadian poetry,

0: to raise the profile of poetry around the world. Now, the Griffin Prize is specifically an English language prize, which it always has been, which includes translations, but translations into English. And Ian Williams, who is a poet and a former nominee for the Griffin Prize and currently a trustee for the Griffin Trust, added
1: he was also there at the town hall.
0: It was Scott Griffin and Ian Williams were sort of representing the prize at the town hall, and Ian Williams added a comment to the effect that some of the thinking about making the changes to the Griffin Prize was to make it a more international prize in the vein of like the Booker or something like that,
1: That
0: might elevate its prestige.
1: So you hear from Scott Griffin, he says, well, the point of the Griffin Prize in the first place was to raise a profile of poetry internationally. That's the reason why I wanted to do this. That's the reason for some of these changes. Why do you think this change has been so hard on Canadian poets specifically?
0: The first thing I'll say is for anyone listening to the program right now, the CBC website published an article in 2022 by Alicia Elliott called something to the effect of Why the Griffin Prize Combining Its Prizes is Bad News for Canadian Poets. The title was something like that.
1: Yeah.
0: And Alicia Elliott made a lot of great points 4 years ago and maybe I'll just summarize some of the things that that are covered in that article, because I agree with them completely. So even though the Griffin Prize was maybe conceived to elevate the profile of poetry and maybe not specifically Canadian poetry, what it was in fact was a pair of prizes, two prizes, one specifically for a Canadian book and one specifically for an international book.
1: Yeah.
0: And what this prize structure did for 21 years was present Canadian poetry as equal to poetry from anywhere in the world.
1: Mm.
0: It made it more discoverable. It made Canadian poetry more prestigious. It provided Canadian poets with a greater, more concentrated avenue towards financial stability, discoverability, a broader readership, perhaps an opportunity for a more lucrative book deal down the road, perhaps an opportunity for career advancement, teaching opportunities, all kinds of real world benefits, great higher book sales, all kinds of real world benefits that could be felt and were felt immediately. Higher profile, discoverability, career advancement, all these things. And during that 21-year period, most other attention given to books of poetry in Canada kind of withered away and died. Book review sections in newspapers are all but extinct. The trade magazines that used to review three or four books of poetry every issue now review three or four books of poetry a year. Probably unintentionally, the Griffin Prize sort of has a de facto monopoly on the attention that poetry receives in this country.
1: Mm-hmm.
0: And so when the Canadian specific prize was removed from the equation, there was nothing left, just a desert of sort of opportunities for poetry books to find a wider audience.
1: Right.
0: And that's been detrimental to people's financial stability, to the publishing industry in Canada that isn't multinational, to the potential for career advancement and all kinds of things.
1: I want to hold on that for just a moment, because I think the stuff that you just highlighted there is actually really important to do. I think like that there is, you're trying to say that even though Scott Griffin may say, right, like that like the point of the prize was to raise the profile of poetry internationally, and that's fair, but in effect, what having the prize structure be as like, here's one for Canadian poets and then here's one for international poets, what that does is actually foster a larger ecosystem, sort of ends up growing an ecosystem in a way that was really healthy for a lot of Canadian poets. It raises the profile, raises, as you mentioned, the discoverability, it boosts their book sales.

0: while at the same time, the ecosystem that supports sort of getting the word out about books and about poets and poetry specifically has kind of shrunk in a sort of really, really meaningful way. And so the Griffin Prize ends up playing a bigger and bigger role, right? So sort of cut to now, right? Cut to this town hall yesterday. Ian Williams, who's one of the trustees, he said it was a mistake not to have public consultations before these changes were made before they merged the two categories. He said that this process is an effort to remedy that. How optimistic are you about the outcome of all of this? Because you kind of highlighted all the need for the Poetry Prize there. When you sort of look at this process, do you go, oh, this feels like it's a way to remedy this?
1: There's a lot in that question. How optimistic am I? I don't know how optimistic to be.
0: Okay.
1: What we were told was that the trustees would be given all the information collected, and that the town hall was in effect a three-pronged sort of information gathering process. First was emails that went out, and people in the community were invited to submit by email their thoughts about the changes to the prize structure.
0: Yeah.
1: So in writing first, in person, which was the first half of yesterday's town hall, so people who are actually in the room, in the room where it happened, and then the second half of the town hall was on Zoom, so that members of the community and the publishing industry from across the country could participate as well.
0: Right.
1: So there's this three-pronged effort to gather intelligence. That information is going to be given to the trustees following the Griffin Prize event on June 3rd. And we were told that the trustees would be meeting June 3rd, June 4th, and June 5th, considering the information that was gathered in this sort of
0: thing. Which sounds like the feedback universally was saying, hey, bring back the Canadian prize, Canadian-only prize.
1: And it almost unanimous.
0: Yes.
1: From the community was, we would like to see a Canadian prize again.
0: Yeah.
1: The answer to that, Ian Williams and Scott Griffin sort of kept trying to position this option as a silo, as something that belittled or diminished Canadian poetry, or suggested that it wasn't up to the task of competing with international poetry, that it was I think that silo was the word that kept coming up, and the implication that I kept understanding was that it was some kind of tokenizing or ghettoizing of Canadian poetry.
0: Mm.
1: But nobody in Canada ever saw the Canadian Poetry Prize that way. It was a showcase. Canadian poets and international poets were standing shoulder to shoulder on the same stage. It was an equalizing opportunity, not a tokenizing opportunity. And so almost unanimously, the feedback from the community has been, we would like the Canadian prize brought back. And if not in its original form, in some other form.
0: I'm consistently sort of fascinated by how this process unfolds, because it does not only apply to poetry. I think we had the same conversation, for example, about TIFF, like the idea of like TIFF having a separate program for Canadian films. Does that sort of silo Canadian films into a different category, or does it actually draw a string of lights to say, like, among all these international films that are coming to this festival, also look at all this, all this programming that caters to specifically Canadian films? And so I'm interested in this conversation. Obviously, this conversation is not over, but Paul, I got to say thank you for being here. I really appreciate your time. We're going to have you back as this whole process continues to unfold, but I really appreciate your time. Thanks for being here, friend.
1: Thanks a lot for having me. I'd be happy to come back anytime.
0: Yes, of course. Paul Vermeers is a poet and professor of creative writing and publishing at Sheridan College. He was right here in Toronto. Look, my name is Alamine Abdul Mahmoud. This show is called Commotion. We'll be back tomorrow. We'd love to see you then. In the meantime, have a great day.
2: 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Good morning. I'm Heather Wells in Winnipeg. At 11:30, sunny, 24 right now. It's 22 in Brandon and 8 in Thompson. David Chartrand is running unopposed as president in the 2026 Manitoba Métis Federation election. He has been president since 1997. Nominations for the national government of the Red River Métis closed yesterday. Chartrand's name was the only one listed as candidate for MMF president. Out of the 22

0: other positions up for election. 7 are uncontested. The by-election will be held June 23rd. A 37-year-old man who was reported missing last December has been found dead. On December 24th, Selkirk RCMP received a report Blair Coles was last seen on Manitoba Avenue in Selkirk. This morning, RCMP say his body was found on Brady Road north of the perimeter on Saturday. An Indigenous clothing company in Winnipeg accuses Shein of stealing dozens of its designs. Indigenous Nations Apparel Company, or INAC, has a store in Pola Park. CEO Michelle Cameron says last week customers spotted copies of their products being sold on the fast fashion website. She says she was shocked and disgusted. She says about 20 of INAC's designs were taken without permission, and she is now seeking legal advice. More news at 12 o'clock.
1: When he was growing up, Neil Chohan loved popsicles. Specifically, the SpongeBob SquarePants popsicle. It was delicious. It used to come with bubblegum eyes, but...
2: Over the years, they went from bubblegum to chocolate chips to chocolatey chips and to no chocolate at all.
1: Yep. It's shrinkflation. A2, SpongeBob.

Hi, I'm Paul Haberstroud. Welcome to The Cost of Living. Remember a few years back, we saw shrinkflation in all kinds of stuff we bought? Fewer chips, less pasta, same money. This ticked folks off, but then we kind of stopped talking about it. Maybe we shouldn't have, because the stuff we buy hasn't stopped shrinking. Also today, for the first time in more than 25 years, Google is changing its iconic search box. So how we find stuff on the internet is about to be different. And buckle up, internet lovers, because that may not be all. Up first, some things are so exclusive, you can't just walk into a store and grab one off the shelf. You have to know someone for the privilege of spending $20,000 on that Birkin bag. Or do you?

0: So, Daniel Nerman, you're a snappy dresser.
1: Aw, thanks.
0: Well, you are. But would you ever buy a knockoff?
1: Oh, I would, and I have. In Beijing, I lived in China many years ago, and they have a lot of counterfeit markets, so I got myself a pair of UGG boots for about $20. But they were UGGs, spelled U-G-Z.
0: Well, how did they compare to UGGs spelled U-G-G-S?
1: Well, they weren't real sheepskin, and they only lasted about half a year before the soles fell off.
0: But this is what you get with fakes, right? They look good for a minute, but quality, not there.
1: Yeah, cheap counterfeit has been around forever, especially when it comes to handbags. But now there's a new kind of fake, the super fake. It's also known as the rep bag.
0: Okay, and rep stands for?
1: Replica. And these rep bags are so good that even people who own real luxury handbags are buying them. Like Carly Fine. She lives in Vancouver, and before she had kids and a mortgage, she bought a lot of designer purses.
2: Like, I've got stuff in my closet everywhere. Like, this is a Gucci bag. This is a Chanel bag. That's like a Louis Vuitton fanny pack.
1: Now, she still owns a few authentic bags, but once she discovered super fakes,
2: I sold all of them except for four and bought all replicas and then had money left over and still had my bags. And honestly, they've been great. Nobody knows.
0: Okay, so her Louis Vuitton doesn't look like a Louis Vuitton?
1: No, these bags are made with high-end hardware and buttery soft leather. They're like the creme de la creme of counterfeit.
2: Listen, some of the bags are like beautiful and they're so good that I thought they must be stolen off the back of a truck in Italy somewhere. Like they're like one for one replicas.
0: Where do these replicas come from?
1: The vast majority are coming from China, and there's a burgeoning black market out there. On Reddit, there's hundreds of threads about super fakes. Buyers post reviews and photos of what they've got and share the contacts.

0: for different sellers.
1: So what, you get this information, then you just hit someone up and order something?
0: Yeah, but the sellers, they don't use their real names. They use fake names like Felix or Maya. And buyers arrange everything through them. They tell the sellers exactly what they want them to make. And Carly says the entire transaction happens through text message.
2: You just screenshot a picture of the bags that you want and you send them off on WhatsApp to the supplier who is, you don't even know who they are. Like, honestly, you don't. They'll send back a price and you'll say, okay. And then you'll PayPal them or Western Union them.
1: Okay, so you're wiring money to a mystery supplier. What kind of money are we talking about?
0: Well, these rep bags usually cost about 20% of the retail price. But these are knockoffs of luxury handbags. So a $4,000 Louis Vuitton purse would cost about $800.
1: That's still $800.
0: Yeah, well, that's why they're called super fakes. But they don't fool everyone. Like Courtney Watkins, who owns Mine and Yours, a luxury consignment chain in Vancouver, Calgary, and Toronto. Courtney's stores only resell authentic designer brands, so she's always on the lookout for counterfeit.
3: Even though they'll use real leather, there'll often be a plasticky smell, or this doesn't have much.
1: Well, she really got in there and smelled something, didn't she?
0: Yeah, she was smelling a purse. It's one way to know a real from a fake. And I also wanted to know how else she can tell the difference. So I borrowed one of Carly's bags, a copy of a small Hermes purse, and showed it to Courtney.
3: Let me open it up. And it's funny, sometimes too, it's just like a gut feel. Like when I look at this Hermes stamp here, something just feels a little bit off about it.
0: Out of a score of 10. Yeah. Courtney, what do you give the bag out of 10?
3: I would probably give this like an 8 out of 10. I don't like to be rating fake bags well, but honestly.
1: She might not like it, but 8 out of 10 is a solid score.
0: It is. And these super fakes are getting harder to spot. That's why Courtney has also invested in an AI scanner that can detect counterfeit on a microscopic level. Because sometimes the only difference between an authentic purse and a fake one is the diameter of the thread.
1: Huh.
0: And Courtney says she's had people bring in handbags to resell, and they don't even know they're fake.
3: Sometimes people really don't know when they're bringing in a counterfeit item. And you can kind of tell, you know, they were gifted it from their dad and they're, you know, heartbroken. So it's definitely a delicate subject.
1: Well, especially delicate depending on whether dad knew that he was buying a fake and passing it off or not.
0: Right. But just to be clear, it's not illegal to buy counterfeit things in Canada. It's only illegal to sell them.
1: Okay, so if you buy a super fake, the RCMP won't be pounding down your door.
0: Correct. But that doesn't mean it's a victimless crime. Counterfeiters are copying the designs of these purses. You know, that's intellectual property theft. And consumers get ripped off too. CBC Radio Canada recently did an expose of a consignment store in Montreal that had been selling high-end knockoffs for years. Buyers were duped into believing what they were getting was authentic. But Courtney says there's even a darker side to this.
3: What counterfeit is funding is not stuff you would ever fund if you knew where your money was going.
1: Well, where is your money going?
0: The bad guys. Lauren Lipkus is a lawyer who runs the Canadian Anti-Counterfeiting Network. He says counterfeiting is big money for organized crime.
4: And when we're talking about organized crime, I'm talking about known gangs. Gangs in Canada, the Jamestown gang in Toronto, and they had obtained their financing for their guns and bullets from the sale of counterfeit merchandise, counterfeit bags.
1: Okay, so if they know that bad actors are wrapped up in all this, there's money flowing all around, can law enforcement do anything about that?
0: We do have laws that prevent counterfeit items from being sold here. Police can go after sellers. If they're found to be selling knockoffs, they can face fines and jail time. But the counterfeit economy is huge. According to the OECD, roughly $600 billion of fake goods change hands around the world every year. And Lauren says that isn't slowing down. He's been fighting counterfeit since 1985. And
4: I have seen it get worse every year since I started. And that's because there's newer technologies making it easier.

0: easier to copy someone's works.
1: He says there's so much out there, it's tough for law enforcement to keep up. Last year, Canadian border agents intercepted fewer than 300 counterfeit items.
2: Well, what does Lorne think needs to happen for this to get better?
1: Well, he says targeting sellers isn't enough. He thinks Canada also needs to crack down on buyers. Other countries do this. It's illegal to buy super fakes in Japan and Italy. In France, if you're caught with a fake Hermes bag, you could end up in jail for 3 years.
2: That's a deterrent, right? Like, you would have to really, really want that fake Birkin bag.
1: Some people really do. The Birkin has a cult following and a $20,000 price tag.
2: Okay.
1: Carly Fine, she's not a fan of the Birkin bag, but that's okay because her closet is getting pretty full.
3: What else do we got here? Oh, I've got the nicest Christian Dior bag ever. I just can't get to it. Forgot about that bag. See? You forget what you've even got.
1: I think if she never bought another bag, she'd be okay.
2: Right? She's all pursed up.
1: Yeah.
2: Thanks, Danielle.
1: You're welcome.
2: This is The Cost of Living. I'm Paul Havershood. You know that box of pasta that used to be 454 grams and now it's 410? Yes, you do. We all do. It's shrinkflation. We may not talk about it as much as we used to, but Jennifer Keene finds paying more for less hasn't gone away.
4: When Neil Chohan was a kid, his favorite treat was a SpongeBob SquarePants popsicle. What he loved about it was its bubblegum eyeballs. But a few years ago, he bought one, and it had no gum and no eyes.
5: And in addition to looking terrifying, I had to get to the bottom of it. I thought it was maybe a production error or something like that.
4: No, it was deliberate.
5: It turns out over the years, they went from bubblegum to chocolate chips to chocolatey chips to no chocolate at all.
4: This is skimpflation, when brands cut corners with ingredients but don't cut the price. Neil now puts out a video nearly every day about this and shrinkflation, highlighting all the ways the products have gotten smaller. Everything from dish soap to Pop-Tarts.
6: Every new box of Pop-Tarts now comes with 8 instead of 10. I didn't believe it myself until I opened up the box and found a gaping hole where...
4: Is anyone else feeling a bit of deja vu? Like, haven't we been talking about this for years now?
7: They're actually just reducing the size of stuff and increasing the price.
8: Have you ever had a favorite product you've been buying for years that suddenly seemed a little worse?
9: Those are all signs of hidden inflation.
4: Colleen Wiseman heads the Food and Resource Grad program at UBC. She says shrinkflation is still a thing because inflation is still a thing. And food manufacturers are feeling it in lots of ways.
10: Labor, rent, equipment. If you were putting your product into glass bottles have increased so much.
4: With pressures all along the supply chain, food makers are getting squeezed. And she says they've only got so many cards to play.
10: And if they're saying, oh, I got a lid on my prices and my costs are going up, I either do skimpflation, so I make the ingredients not as great, or I make it smaller.
4: Research shows that consumers are more likely to notice price increases than changes to the size of a product. So Colleen understands why manufacturers do this, but she thinks they should be more upfront about it. Jade Jackson is with the Consumers Council of Canada. He says, despite all the talk about shrinkflation, no new rules have been introduced to fight it.
11: I don't see where the federal government has stepped in to try to convince anybody, manufacturers or retailers, to provide notices to consumers that package sizes have changed.
4: And the rules that do exist, Jay says they're not being enforced. Like, there is a law against deceptive packaging.
11: So if you have a space that's not being used by...

0: contents solely to give the impression that there's more in there than there actually is. That's misrepresentation.
1: Some countries in Europe have been cracking down on shrinkflation. A court in Germany just ruled against the confectionery company Mondelez, saying it misled consumers by shrinking one of its chocolate bars, but keeping the same package.
2: Auf 90 Gramm geschrumpft, Shrinkflation nennt man das. Man kann ja Inflation.
1: And in France, there's a new law that forces retailers to be transparent. If a product changes size but stays the same price, stores have to give consumers a heads up. But here in Canada, if you want to know if your favorite shampoo has shrunk or where all the chicken went in your chicken noodle soup, you may just have to rely on Neil Chohan. Because all of that stuff really ticks him off.
3: Tricked is the word that I would use. So as long as shrinkflation still exists, I'm going to keep making videos about it because I just feel like Canadians deserve to know what's happening. And times are not easy right now. So if people are wondering, hey, my money's not stretching as far as it used to and I don't know why, maybe this is why.
1: For the cost of living, I'm Jennifer Keane.
4: This is The Cost of Living. I'm Paul Habershude. More than 25 years ago, Google promised to organize the world's information. It did. We all got on board, and Google became the hub for a huge chunk of the business of the internet. Advertising dollars, the attention economy, the place to go to find a garden hose. Well, now Google is changing how we Google. Its iconic search box is getting an AI-powered glow-up. How could this change what we see on the internet and maybe even the internet itself? Siva Vaidyanathan is a media studies professor at the University of Virginia and the author of The Googleization of Everything. Hello.
5: Hey, it's really good to be part of this conversation.
4: Do you remember the last thing you Googled?
5: I'm sure it was directions this morning. I think I was like, yeah, I was trying to find the best way from point A to point B, and I'm sure that's what it was, yeah.
4: Okay, well, we all know how that works. You Google the directions come right up, and you get the links, you click on them. With the new Google, do you know what will happen?
5: Well, I mean, it really depends on what part of Google you're interacting with. Google is now this sort of all-encompassing information delivery system. But look, Google's case used to be, we are going to help you navigate the sources of information supplied by others. And we're therefore providing a benefit both to the seeker of the information and the provider of the information. We are just a conduit, right? That's been its case. Now, because it has harvested all of this expression for all of these decades, it now wants to be the publisher, wants to be the outlet, the source, the voice, so that you don't click away. If you want to find out, let's see, how to address a sprained ankle effectively, you used to be able to Google those keywords, and the first things you would see would be medical information sites, and you would click on them and see the best ways to treat a sprained ankle and these conditions under which one might seek medical attention. Now, Google will provide you that block of text. That block of text is totally copied and culled from the other sites that Google has been managing and connecting to over the years, but it's all going to be in Google's AI voice. And that means you're never going to have an incentive to leave that Google page, that Google universe. It's going to be a pretty stunning change in the, what you might call the social contract of the web.
4: Will the link still be there somewhere? Like, do you have any sense of whether we'll still be able to click on them if we wanted to?
5: Yeah. The links will be down there like footnotes in a scholarly paper, right? They'll be like, and if you want more information or you want to make sure that what you're reading here actually is backed up by something, you know, here are a bunch of other places you might look, right? So the basic structure

0: of web search will just be less prominent.
1: Okay, well, what is this going to mean for that base level of information? Because if the links go away, and the only reason or a big reason these websites exist is because they have some sort of monetary incentive to exist. But if that monetary incentive goes away because Google is hoovering up all the money, what happens to the internet as we know it?
0: That is the question. I'm glad you asked that question. That is a long-term, far-sighted question about the entire health of the ecosystem, especially the diversity of the information ecosystems of the world. And Google doesn't seem to care about that long-term diversity. Google doesn't seem to care if anybody's going to have an incentive to publish new information in the next decade or two, right? That is the question. Like, what's going to be our incentive? What's going to be the incentive of the CBC? What's going to be the incentive of the New York Times? What's going to be the incentive of the BBC to post new information on what was once the World Wide Web? Like, won't all of these information providers essentially have an incentive to segregate themselves and wall themselves off from Google and other AI providers? Won't all of these big companies then ask us to seek out their content on individual gated islands rather than be part of this matrix of information where things are linking to each other and speaking to each other and interacting with each other? And if that's the case, aren't we going to have fewer and fewer providers of information over time? The upstarts will have a harder time finding an audience and revenue, right? So the new entrance into the information ecosystem and the market will find it almost impossible to displace an incumbent. And that's going to be true in the tech world as well as any of the expressive worlds: entertainment, journalism, documentary, medical advice. You know, even governments are going to have to bow to the power of Google and maybe two or three other companies. And their political power is going to be even more important. And they will become the master publishers of the world.
1: Well, if I try to get my arms around this with an example, let's just use something simple that we might all know, like a food blog. You want a recipe for chicken right now. You Google chicken cacciatore recipe. You see like Serious Eats. Great. You click on that. They get some money from that. What happens to that website in this new world?
0: Oh, well, two things. One, the favor that Google has always provided, which is the ability to lift a source like a blog or a website that, you know, might not be sponsored by a major media company, right? A major magazine or something, to a position of importance and prominence. That's already slipping and has been for the last decade because of sort of big changes in the web and big changes in how Google does operation. It'll be even harder to imagine that sort of, you know, democratization of information and expression that we all thought we were celebrating 20 years ago. You know, it's going to be a distant memory fairly soon. So again, like those entrepreneurial voices, those upstarts, those innovators, those revolutionaries, they're just not going to matter like they have for this very brief period of decades and, you know, in the last 20 years or so. That's going to be one thing. But the other thing is, the people who are trying to make a decent chicken cacciatore, they're going to find this sort of monoculture of ways to make a chicken cacciatore. In other words, we're all going to get the same, you know, like processed recipe or processed advice culled from hundreds of different recipes into some muck of a master recipe offered by Google's AI system. You can ask Google, hey, should I buy a pair of Bose speakers? Should I buy a pair of Amazon speakers? You know, and Google might actually give you one simple answer, but that's not going to be right for everybody. And that's not going to be right in every situation, but of course it's going to be quick and easy, and it's going to have tremendous influence over all sorts of buying decisions and therefore all sorts of markets. And the overall effect is going to be slop, boredom, you know, a terrible monoculture in all areas of life. That's my biggest fear of the sort of short-term effects of this concentrated power.
1: Well, before we get into some more of those big fears, I'm also just curious, like, just, you know, specifically, like, what is this even going to mean for retailers? Like, if I wanted to go to Nike.com or Canadian

0: RockAuto.com and buy something, you know, right now, I know how to do that. I Google where should I get this rake? And it says, well, you can go to Canadian Tire, go to Home Depot, go to wherever. But now we're not going to see those links. So do you have any sense of how will we get to those sites? How will we, or will we not?
1: Right. So like the local hardware store owned by an individual has always had trouble competing for attention against, you know, a Home Depot, for instance, a big, massive hardware store with lots of resources to advertise. And Google has for a long time provided the smaller institutions with an opportunity to outbid for attention the larger players by, you know, sort of looking for a niche customer or a local customer, you know, and that advertising platform is still going to exist. And those advertisements are still going to run on the sides of these results. But that what we call the organic search list will be de-emphasized and harder to find and harder to navigate. And so if you're not paying Google for attention, you're not going to get it at all. So that's definitely going to favor incumbents and favor the people with big money. And that's going to have massive economic effect. And therefore, it'll have downstream effects on the health of democracy and the health of culture.
0: Google's original motto, as you know, was don't be evil. They got rid of that a number of years ago. If you were to look at Google and its new AI-powered future, and we're going to come up with a new model for Google or the model that Google might adopt, what do you think that might be?
1: How about Google? What else are you going to do? It's almost like we're not going to have much of a choice. I look at the AI race right now, the major players, and I see Google having such a built-in advantage because of the decisions it's made and some luck over the past couple of decades, that I really don't see how companies like even like Microsoft can compete in that world effectively, except in small niche areas that might serve particular industries. But in terms of widespread consumer use of AI technologies, I don't see anybody coming close to Google. I've been wrong before. I could be wrong now. I really thought the Sabres were going to win the Stanley Cup. So don't bet on what I say, but I'm just like looking at the terrain right now and thinking nobody is in a better position to succeed over the next decade than Google is.
0: Well, Siva, first I'll say go Habs, and next you've given us a lot to think about. Thank you.
1: All right. Well, wait till next year.
0: Siva Vaidyanathan is a media studies professor at the University of Virginia and the author of The Googleization of Everything. That's all for the show. The Cost of Living is based in Calgary. The show is produced by Daniel Nerman, Jenny DeRosio, and Jennifer Keane, with help from Jeff Kynock. I'm Paul Haverstreet. 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
7: This is CBC News. Good afternoon, I'm Julie Buckingham in downtown Winnipeg at 12 o'clock, partly sunny and 23, more sunshine this afternoon, high of 28. Winnipeg's mayor welcoming a massive development called Catalyst Park in Centreport South. Jessamine Family Developments applied to work on 700 acres, turning it into an industrial park near the airport. The city says it's twice the size of the development of St. Boniface Industrial Park nearly 50 years ago.

0: Scott Gillingham says it's key to the future.
1: This will be the largest industrial development in Winnipeg's history. And so it really speaks to the potential to grow Winnipeg's sky economy. I know already that one of the interested parties in looking at being located within this development is related to the aerospace sector.
0: Gillingham has written to Council's Assiniboia Community Committee saying he believes it is in the city's interest to have the area developed. Two men are in hospital, one with life-threatening injuries after being shot on an ATV on a First Nation in northern Manitoba. It happened early this morning. Mounties say they received reports a 21-year-old man and 17-year-old boy were brought to a nursing station in Pukkotawagan. The pair were flown to Winnipeg for treatment. An RCMP emergency response team is searching for a suspect. A shelter-in-place alert was issued, but has since been lifted. David Chartrand is running unopposed as president in the 2026 Manitoba Métis Federation election. He's held the position since 1997. Nominations for the national government of the Red River Métis closed yesterday. Chartrand's name is the only one listed as candidate for MMF president. Out of the other 22 positions up for election, 7 are uncontested. The election will be held June 23rd. First Nation leaders are demanding an apology from the federal and Quebec governments for systemic racism in the province's health and social services system. A new report lists dozens of cases of obstetric and gynecological violence against First Nations and Inuit women. These include forced sterilizations, imposed abortions, and blood tests on a baby without consent. Chief Tesha Rourke is with the Assembly of First Nations of Quebec and Labrador Women's Council. She says women should be able to receive care without the fear of violence.
2: We also call for sustained efforts to ensure that our women are informed, empowered, and are aware of their rights within the healthcare system. Because reconciliation also means safety, respect, and dignity in healthcare.
0: The report includes testimonials from nearly 100 people dating back to 1956. In Belgium, a nation is in mourning today after 2 children and 2 adults were killed in a school bus crash. It was on its way to a special education school in the city of Bunghout, and police say the driver turned into a railroad crossing while the barrier was already down. A train then ran into the vehicle. 5 remaining children are in hospital in critical but stable condition. The U.S. military says it carried out self-defense strikes in southern Iran, targeting missile launches and sites and boats placing mines. U.S. President Donald Trump says negotiations with Iran are proceeding nicely. U.S. Secretary of State Marco Rubio had a more blunt assessment.
3: Like anything with something like this, and it's going to take a couple days to settle on even disagreements over a word. We'll have to work through that. If there's going to be a deal, we're going to have to work through that. But this is, it's either going to be a good deal or there isn't going to be one.
0: Iranian media report at least 4 troops were killed in the latest American strikes. Conservatives are pushing to amend a controversial cybersecurity bill set out by the Liberals. Bill C-22 requires tech companies to give police and intelligence services access to their electronic data when required. The bill goes before a parliamentary committee today, and we get more from Janice McGregor.
4: Canada is the only Five Eyes intelligence partner that doesn't have an updated lawful access regime in place to give criminal investigators quick access to the digital data they need. Security agencies like CSIS, the RCMP, the chiefs of police have been lobbying for months, saying laws haven't kept pace with technology and that's holding them back. But the bill as written has alarmed both civil liberties watchdogs and digital and telecommunications firms, who warn it goes way too far, creating what they call a surveillance infrastructure that catches and stores the personal data of people who've done nothing wrong. In particular, tech firms argue that giving law enforcement better access to encrypted data also makes it easier for hackers to get in through that back door too, leaving everyone less safe. Minister Garyanan Sangri's office says it's open to amendments, but it wants this bill passed before summer recess. Janice McGregor, CBC News, Ottawa.
0: And members of the Canadian Armed Forces are now required to disclose romantic relationships involving people of different rank or seniority. The new rule is meant to address potential power imbalances. That is the CBC News from Winnipeg. Your forecast in the city, mainly sunny and 28 today. Brandon, sunny, breezy also.

28. Dauphin sun, wind gusting to 40, high of 25. Flin Flon in the Paw, sun in 23. Thompson, clearing this afternoon. And in Churchill, a mix of sun and clouds today will be on the breezy side and the high of 5. 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

0: 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Thank you so much for joining us. Coming up on our call-in today, starting at 12:15, how to respond to climate change. You may have heard the city of Winnipeg wants residents to weigh in and help shape how the city moves forward in the face of climate change. So today we're asking you on our provincial conversation, how has climate change impacted you? What would you like to see your governments do to address climate change? But first up, you're all aboard. The Brandon Express is about to take off. Why some LGBTQ advocates from Brandon are determined to celebrate Pride in the Pembina Valley this June. It's not just Pembina Valley Pride that will be coming to Winkler next month. Brandon Pride will be too. Come June, the organization will be chartering a bus to the southern Manitoba city to join in the festivities. And although many are eager to show support, the reason behind the shared celebration is bittersweet. Nora Wilson is the head of Brandon Pride and joins me now on the line. Good afternoon. Welcome to the show, Nora.
1: Hello. It's a pleasure to be here.
0: I want to start off by asking you, why have you decided that you are going to be sending a bus full of supporters from Brandon to Winkler for Pride?
1: So we found out that Pembina Valley Pride was going to have their celebration on June 13th, which happened to be the same day that we were going to do ours. And there's enough room in Manitoba for more than one Pride celebration to happen on the same day. But when we started to hear that they were experiencing threats of violence just because the event was being held in Winkler, we decided as a board that we needed to step in and help by showing solidarity in numbers.
0: Now, we know, because we've reported on this in the past, we know that people involved with Pembina Valley Pride events have received threats of vandalism. Earlier this year, Winkler's Mayor Henry Siemens posted a statement calling for respect after the event was announced. We've reached out to Winkler Police to see if there have been any recent threats associated with the event reported to them. But I want to hear from you about some of the comments that have been concerning to you. What exactly have people been saying? What have you been hearing?
1: You know, I haven't heard the specific comments specifically. I've just heard from Pembina Valley Pride themselves. I contacted their board at the beginning of last month. This month to discuss it, and they'd had to change things around with their event. From what I understand, there's no longer an actual march that's taking place. It's just happening in the park. But I think what it speaks to more is the fact that, you know, with queer people being everywhere, and yes, we are everywhere, from cities of a million all the way down to small communities of 100, there are queer people everywhere. We all deserve to be safe. So when we are met with any kinds of threats of violence, it's very important for us all to come together and show that through loving one another and respecting each other for how they live and how they love, we can just be so much more powerful than the hate that is being directed against us.
0: Nora, how surprised were you to see the backlash that the event in Winkler is getting?
1: I wish I could say I was surprised, and this is no offense against the town of Winkler. I've been there a few times. It's just that when these pride celebrations are thrown in smaller communities, especially, but also in larger ones, it tends to bring out people who do not share the same views about loving everyone and accepting everyone that we tend to have here in the pride community.
0: Now, besides taking a bus and

0: having folks from Brandon, Pride, heading to Winkler. How else is Brandon Pride or people in the Brandon area rallying around folks in the Pembina Valley and Winkler?
1: Well, simply just like beyond just like sending people down there, we are rallying behind them by rallying behind the Greater Pride Movement. This has always been an advocacy-based movement. It's always been about spreading our message of acceptance with everyone. So we're throwing lots of events to bring people together. I want everybody in our community to feel comfortable being themselves in our city, as well as anywhere else they go in Manitoba. And that takes a group effort. That takes some allies stepping up as well to speak out against these things when they occur.
0: What have you been hearing from folks in both Winkler and Brandon now that they've learned that you are organizing this, I guess you called it a field trip to Winkler?
1: Yes. So the main things that we've been hearing in the community in Brandon, like I've only spoken to Pembina Valley Pride through text and through a meeting earlier in the months, and I haven't spoken with the locals down there about this, but in terms of what I've been hearing from Brandon, I've had a lot of just such warm and heartfelt messages. I've had people coming up to me at events and with tears in their eyes saying how important this is because we see, again, how important it is for us to support every queer person in Manitoba, let alone just in our entire country. So, like, it's not lost on us and, like, the importance of doing this.
0: Now, I understand that you've almost reached your fundraising goal. What does that say?
1: It's been incredible. Mm-hmm. It's been incredible. We've raised $1,200 as of this morning. And the bus costs about $1,650 to do. So we had it in our budget to be able to do this as just the Pride organization itself. So we were just like, if we can get a few hundred dollars in to help us a little bit with the cost, just because we are a nonprofit organization, that'd be wonderful. But the community has stepped up, and now we just have to fill the bus. So if people are interested in going, go to our website, bdnpride.ca, and you can sign up to be on the bus.
0: Now, Nora, I know that you had mentioned earlier in the interview that Brandon Pride was actually supposed to happen the same day as Pembina Valley was holding their Pride event. Is Brandon going to be doing anything else, maybe separately in the city because of the fact that the two events were planned for the same day?
1: Yes, we are. So we have enough flexibility in our schedule to be able to move our event to later in the day. So Brandon Pride in the Park, which is our biggest kind of celebration each year, is starting at 4:30 down at the Riverbank Discovery Center. So people who want to go down to Winkler Pride and spend a few hours down there can get back to Brandon and celebrate with us. And we've got just an amazing lineup of artists and performers coming in, some Canada's drag race performers. We've got the Bobby Dove Band, Mitch McCoon, the Caitlin Baker, we've got Chaos, Beth, Alona Verley, all coming in to perform. So we're going to have a big celebration that day. We also have some free food. We've got some vendors and artisans. So we're having a big celebration that day. And then the next day, on June 14th, we've moved our march to that day, which is we're gathering at City Hall at 11 a.m. To have a couple of speeches and then to do the march.
0: Nora, I really do appreciate you taking the time to join us on the show today. Thank you so much for being here.
1: Absolutely. It was my pleasure.
0: Take care. Nora Wilson is the president of Brandon Pride.
2: Manitoba may have a reputation for being cold and flat, but our podcast isn't. I'm Marcy Marcusa, the warmest host on the prairies. 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Some of those interviews have been called spicy. If you care about this province, check out This Is Manitoba, with new episodes dropping every Wednesday.
0: It is 12:15 and you are listening to Radio Noon here on CBC Radio 1, 89.3 FM in Winnipeg, 95.5 FM in Snow Lake, and everywhere on the CBC Listen app. I'm Marjorie Dowhouse. Still ahead here, how to respond to climate change. The city of Winnipeg wants residents to weigh in and help shape how the city moves forward.

58 once again and mainly sunny. And then here comes the heat. Thursday, sunshine, 33. Feels like 37 with that Humidex. Friday, sunshine and 33 once again with that Humidex, 37. Saturday, mainly sunny, 33. Sunday, mainly sunny and 34. It's going to be hot. Thompson, cloudy and 8. And in Winnipeg right now, at the Forks, 25 degrees and mostly cloudy, east wind gusting to 40.

0: The city of Winnipeg wants to hear from you. Its Winnipeg Climate Action Plan survey is now up. The city says it wants to update the plan to reflect how our climate is changing. To learn more, Becky Raddatz joins me now. She is the manager of the Sustainability Office for the City of Winnipeg. Good afternoon, Becky.
1: Good afternoon.
0: So for people who have never heard before about what the Winnipeg Climate Action Plan is, what is it?
1: So our Climate Action Plan is sets out the actions that the city takes to address climate change. So we're looking at how do we reduce our greenhouse gas emissions, but also how we can be more resilient to the impacts of climate change.
0: And currently there is a plan for the city of Winnipeg, right?
1: That's right. Our current plan was adopted by City Council in 2018. And, you know, there's been a lot of change and we're seeing increasing impacts from climate change. So it's time for us to update that plan.
0: How do you think the climate has impacted Winnipeg? Since the plan was first put out in 2018, how has our city changed? How has it been impacted, do you think?
1: Well, we're seeing more impacts from climate change. I think people can remember last summer we saw a lot of smoke events due to wildfires. We're also seeing changes in our precipitation, so like stronger storm events, larger rainfall. We're also keeping an eye on impacts from floods and droughts and those really, really hot heat dome effects.
0: Now, what are some of the things that the city is going to be looking for when you get the results of the survey?
1: So we really want to hear from Winnipeggers on what they're seeing and experiencing in their neighborhoods, because we know that climate impacts really show up locally. So we want to hear about what people are seeing, what their priorities are, and what they're looking for action for city to take in the new climate action plan.
0: What do you think some of the priorities is that you'll see, or what are some of the city's priorities?
1: Well, we're really looking at impacts across a lot of different areas. So, of course, first we think about the impacts to people. So how do we protect our people and our communities? How do we stay safe and healthy and when we're dealing with these impacts of climate change? But we're also looking at how is climate change impacting our ability to provide services? How do we keep our green spaces healthy and vibrant? And how do we make sure our infrastructure can withstand the impact of climate change?
0: So, Becky, what projects or initiatives did the city implement coming out of the previous plan that was released back in 2018?
1: We've seen a lot of different things. Like if you think about our active transportation infrastructure, expanding our bike networks, but also how we maintain sidewalks and cycling infrastructure throughout all the seasons. We've seen investments in our green spaces, and of course we have our upcoming green space master plan, and also investments in our transit system, so like their zero emission bus program.
0: So who else is the city going to consult or work with here before the final plan is created?
1: So right now we have the survey out for everyone to take. So that's open until June 28th. But we're also working with other subject matter experts. We are engaging with Indigenous partners, and we're really looking at our equity groups and our community groups that are really seeing what's happening on the ground.
0: Becky, why would you encourage people to take this

0: survey?
1: Well, we know that climate change is impacting us globally, but what we're really seeing is that adapting to climate change and really making ourselves resilient happens locally. So we want to know what's happening here in Winnipeg. What are those things that people are seeing, and what are our priorities here for our own community?
0: So now, if people want to find the survey, they want to fill it out, where can they find it, and what is the deadline to fill it out?
1: So people can go to engage.winnipeg.ca and look for the Winnipeg Climate Action Plan update, and that survey is open until June 28th. But we are encouraging people to keep an eye out because there will be more engagement opportunities coming over the course of the project.
0: Becky, what will the city ultimately do with the information that it collects from the survey?
1: We're going to use that information that comes from the survey and also with our analysis of the climate impacts and risks here in Winnipeg and come up with a prioritized action plan for how the city can move forward with becoming a more resilient community. And that ultimately will become part of our updated climate action plan that will go to council in 2027. We really are looking forward to hearing everything that people have to say about what they're seeing in their community and their priorities for what we can do to become a more resilient Winnipeg.
0: Becky, thank you so much for taking the time to speak with me today.
1: Thank you so much.
0: That is Becky Raddatz with the City of Winnipeg. So today on the Provincial Call-In, we are asking you to share your thoughts on climate change. We know that climate change has an impact on all of us. It affects the weather, the ways we produce food, the activities we may do outside. But we want to know, how has it impacted you? We have a civic election that's coming up this year in Manitoba in the fall. And we want to see, what do you want to see from the city, the town, or the community you live in to address climate change? What are some of the things that you are doing yourself to adapt to climate change? Give us a call. Join the conversation. 204-780-0893 is the provincial call-in number, 204-780-0893. Or text us at 204-588-7355, 204-588-7355. Our guest for the call-in is James Wilt, a researcher and policy developer for Climate Action Team Manitoba. Good afternoon, James.
2: Hi, thanks so much for having me.
0: So we heard from the City of Winnipeg there about the Winnipeg Climate Action Plan survey that is out right now. What do you think of the city turning to residents and asking them to have their say?
2: Yeah, I mean, we always think that it's a good idea to hold these kind of public consultations. And obviously, we encourage, you know, all Winnipeggers to fill out this survey. I think the concerns that we have is that, the planning and thought behind these reports is often exhaustive, you know, whether it's the Climate Action Plan of 2018 or the Community Energy Investment Roadmap of 2022. This isn't always followed through with the municipal investments and prioritization. And so while there may be really good ideas gathered in these sorts of reports, we see a disconnect between sort of the reporting and the actual action.
0: What are some of the biggest climate concerns for Climate Action Team Manitoba right now that you would maybe like to see the city address?
2: For sure. So, at the municipal level, there really are two major contributors to greenhouse gas emissions. One is transportation, especially passenger, but also freight. And then the second one is from buildings. So that's especially space heating. And so the city has made what we would call very modest investments in these areas. So, for example, installing a few EV chargers at libraries or parks or pools. But we don't think that the scale is nearly sufficient given the urgency and increasing costs of the climate crisis. So some of the things that we're really hoping to see the city pay more attention to is greater investments in public transit. Obviously there is the very contentious bus network redesign, and we think a huge failing of that is sort of the underinvestment in transit service. So that's one piece. Another is just increased investments in active transportation infrastructure. So, cycle tracks and bike lanes and also sidewalks. It is true that there has been some additional investment. However, if we compare that to investments in roads, it is still quite minor. So in 2026, active transportation investment was about $25 million versus almost $200 million.

0: in roadway construction. So there is quite a significant difference between the two. We also think there needs to be, you know, acceleration of EV rollouts. So the municipality actually has quite a bit of control in this, especially in BC. We're seeing movements towards requiring multifamily residential buildings to essentially have EV charging ready infrastructure in place. And also the municipality can do more to accelerate the electrification of its fleet itself. So that's on the transportation side, and then on the building side. So the big issue is that, you know, many of our buildings are heated by natural gas, which is, of course, a fossil fuel. And so one of the best ways to reduce that, or to get off, gas entirely is through ground source heat pumps or geothermal heat pumps. And so for one, we think that the city should ban natural gas hookups in new developments, which is something that they actually considered and voted down a couple of years ago. Mm-hmm. And then the second piece is really using municipal buildings as a proving ground for things like energy efficiency investments. So whether that's improving the insulation and air sealing, but also replacing natural gas heating with ground source heat pumps. So we think that the city has a lot of levers, and it is well aware of these opportunities as well, but for the most part, again, these opportunities have been identified but not really followed through with funding.
1: We're going to get to a little bit more of the conversation here coming up on climate change. We're speaking with James Wilt, who's with Climate Action Team Manitoba, but we do have a caller who joins us now on the line. Hi, Jordan.
2: Hi.
1: Hi, what's your comment?
2: Yeah, well, I guess what I would say, you know, all of the things that your guest there has spoke about are noble efforts and, you know, reasonable causes. They belong, you know, in the conversation at a federal policy level and at a global level, frankly, not at a municipal level. But what we see here is a bit of a bait and switch. The conversation, as I understood it, the questions that you asked your interviewed guest from the city were focused on climate resilience. And even when you just asked your guest that same question, all of the answers, all of the responses were focused not on how are we responding to climate change, but how will we reverse it or minimize it. At the municipal level, the responsible thing to do, rather than put the cost on people who live in Winnipeg or other municipalities without, you know, a clear national plan, the responsible thing to do is figure out what are we going to do to act on the situation we're in today, because it's going to be 50 or 100 years before we've reversed anything. And so having 100 different municipalities doing things different ways in terms of preventing climate change is a senseless approach, whereas responding to the state of things, that is the responsibilities of municipalities and of provinces, and that's where the energy needs to be focused. So I think that people who are advocating for these things need to really be precise in their language and decide what it is they're advocating for, because we heard about making walking trails and all of these things, fantastic, awesome recreational opportunities, healthy living, all of that's fantastic. None of that is responding to climate change. It's all just a bait and switch to change the priority in the conversation.
1: Okay, Jordan, thank you so much. We have about 30 seconds here, James, before we have to get to the local news. So we can also continue your response after the news, but I just want to get you to quickly respond to Jordan's comments here. What do you think?
0: Yeah, so of course we need national leadership on climate change, and unfortunately we're seeing a real retreat from that under Prime Minister Carney, and so that's something that we all need to be pushing for as well. At the same time, I don't think that addressing transportation emissions or buildings emissions is in any way a bait and switch. I think every municipality and jurisdiction, not only in Manitoba or Canada, but the world has a responsibility to rapidly reduce emissions. At the same time, it sounds like this caller is also very concerned with the need for adaptation. Of course, we fully support that as well, but we need emissions reduction at the same time as we need adaptation.
1: Okay, we are going to continue our call-in conversation here on climate change coming up. But first, your CBC local news. This is CBC News.
3: Good afternoon. I'm Julie Buckingham in downtown Winnipeg at 12:30. Sunny and 23. Looking for a high today of 28. It could become the largest industrial site in Winnipeg's history. Mayor Scott Gillingham hopes the application by Jessam and Family Investments to develop 700 acres in Centerport South will succeed. He says it'll be near the airport, and there's already interest expressed by the aerospace sector to locate there.
4: Centerport is key to Winnipeg's economic future. And so I've pushed hard to see Centerport South developed. I want to see it fully developed. I want to see it maximize its potential for the sake of Winnipeg's economy.
3: Gillingham is telling members of the council committee it would be significant in a milestone for this city. Catalyst Park is designed to be twice the size of one in St. Boniface, created nearly 50 years ago. The longtime president of the Manitoba Métis Federation is keeping his position after being acclaimed in the organization's upcoming election. David Chartrand was the only person to put his name forward to lead the group, which represents more than 60,000 members. Chartrand has held the role since 1997. There are 22 positions open in the election, and the MMF says six other jobs were also unopposed. Voters head to the polls on the 23rd. Environment Canada now out with a heat warning for much of Saskatchewan and eastern Alberta. The agency says daytime highs will be in the low to mid 30s this week and is urging people to be careful and watch for signs of heat exhaustion. Those temps in the 30s are expected here later this week. Meantime, Britain is having the hottest May in 80 years. It is now officially a heat wave as temperatures surpassed 35, and as the dome spreads across northern Europe, health alerts are being issued. More from Anna Cunningham.
5: The heat wave hits more parts of England, and it's about to get hotter.
6: Temperatures making headlines in the UK. Multiple heat records were broken Monday. In London's Kew Gardens, 34.8 degrees was recorded, exceeding the UK's last highs from 1922 and 1944.
7: I live in southern Spain. It's actually hotter here.
6: Temperatures last week were much lower, and there was hail, but now the UK is hotter than Athens. Professor in Meteorology and Climate at the University of Reading, Hannah Cloke, says it's an example of what's being dubbed climate whiplash.
8: This is being supercharged by our changing climate.
6: Last week, climate advisers told the British government that the country was built for a climate that no longer exists. Europe is also feeling the heat. France issued its first so-called yellow heatwave alert for May since 2004. Spain and Italy, too, are under this ongoing heat dome. Anna Cunningham, CBC News, London.
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1: Thank you very much, Julie. Welcome. Julie Buckingham with your CBC local news. It is 12:33 and you are listening to Radio Noon here on CBC Radio 1, 89.3 FM, 990 AM in Winnipeg and everywhere on the CBC Listen app. Today on our call-in, we're asking you about how climate change has impacted you. We know that the city of Winnipeg has put out a survey to hear from Winnipeggers. They've put out the Winnipeg Climate Action Plan Survey. It is up now. What would you like to see your community, your city, your town do to address climate change? What are some of the changes that you've been making yourself? 204-780-0893, 204-780-0893 is the provincial call-in number. Or text us at 204-588-7355, 204-588-7355. We're going to continue our call in here in just a moment. But let's turn our attention now to the forecast. CBC weather specialist Riley Lechuk joins me now in studio. And Riley, as we heard there in Julie's newscast, Environment Canada has issued heat warnings for Saskatchewan and Alberta. And I guess they're under that heat right now that is headed our way.
9: Yeah, I wouldn't be surprised if some parts, particularly western Manitoba, meet the criteria for a heat warning. Usually, previously is the word I was looking for here. There was very strict criteria from Environment Canada on heat warning and what that entails. But now with the new weather warning system, the new color-coded system, it's more impact based. So there's no, you know, threshold with numbers, but it has to do with more of how long it's going to last, whether we get any relief through the overnight hours and people who are at risk. So we may see some of those issued on our side of the border as we get through the rest of the week here, but we are shaping up for a very hot next 7 days ahead. 24 degrees in Winnipeg right now. That is a couple degrees over a seasonal high, which would be 22 for this time of the year. 24 in Brandon right now. Melitta's at 28. Swan River is at 25. Thompson-Gillam both at 9 degrees. Churchill at 2. So high pressure has really kept us sunny for the most part today. That is what is going to help drive in some of that heat as we get through the next few days. A ridge of high pressure building in the jet stream will really pump in some very warm air to Manitoba, Saskatchewan, and parts of Alberta as we get through the next few days here. No real precipitation in sight either. This will increase that fire.

0: risk as we get through the next few days. Already looking at that being high to extreme in parts of western Manitoba, with that risk elevating elsewhere in southern Manitoba as we get through the coming days. So looking at temperatures topping out around 28, 29 for much of southern Manitoba, Melitta. Wouldn't be surprised if we got to 31 or 32 in the southwestern corner of the province through the afternoon. Temperatures overnight stay close to 12 or 13 degrees for the most part. 28 tomorrow, sunshine, 33s for Thursday, Friday, Saturday, and Sunday. Of note, record highs for this time of the year in Winnipeg, 35 for Thursday, 34.4 for Friday. So we'll be right on the edge of potentially breaking some records as we get through the back half of the week here.
1: All right. Thank you very much, Riley.
0: You're welcome.
1: CBC weather specialist Riley Lechuk. And Riley, we'll have the very latest on the forecast coming up this afternoon on Up to Speed starting at 3 o'clock. 12:37 now. So we've been asking you here to have your say on climate change. We know that climate change impacts all of us. So we want to hear from you about how it has impacted you. The city of Winnipeg, as we know, has put out a survey right now. The Winnipeg Climate Action Plan survey is up. They're looking to change it, to adapt it. The last plan came out back in 2018, and they want to hear from residents about what you think, how the city can move forward, how you've been impacted. So we want to ask you about how it's affecting you and what would you like to see in that new plan coming up. Maybe you've started to do things yourself to combat climate change. 204-780-0893, 204-780-0893. Or you can text us at 204-588-7355, 204-588-7355. Our guest on the show today is James Wild, who is a researcher and policy developer for Climate Action Team Manitoba. Welcome back to the show, James.
2: For sure. Glad to be here.
1: I want to ask you, we were talking about what you would like to see, what the team would like to see the city maybe do to update that 2027 plan. But what are some of the things that you've seen the city do right?
2: Yeah, I mean, as the previous caller from the city was identifying, there have been small, you know, investments in things like active transportation. There have been some EV charger installations at, you know, municipal properties. There's been repeated identification of the opportunities for improving energy efficiency of municipal buildings. However, once again, these are so limited in scope, and the reality is that the funding just hasn't matched it at all. So even last year, when there was a estimate provided of, you know, the immediate opportunities for energy efficiency in municipal buildings, it was reiterated by city staff that none of this can happen without significant funding, and none of that funding has materialized. And so, you know, good ambition. There's some small signs that the city knows what the problem is, but again, the issue is really translating that into action.
1: We have a caller who joins us now on the line. Hi there, Ben.
3: Hi.
1: Hi, what's your comment?
3: Well, it's just, we don't get a lot of coverage of what's happening in the world. Like, there's a lot of developments happening in China. I watch a bunch of YouTube, and they're really good at planning their land use as well as shifting off of oil. They've developed a lot of patents. Some of it's to create kerosene, which is jet fuel out of CO2 from the air. And they've developed their hydrogen economy, their steel, lighter steel. It's awesome. And they're greening their deserts as well. So there's a whole bunch happening there. I'm actually a salesperson for a solar company here in Winnipeg, Mag Solar. Mm-hmm. So there's a lot of opportunities to step up. We're behind the eight ball, but things are changing, and we just have to invest and double down.
1: Thank you so much for your comment there, Ben. I want to ask James now, how does Canada, how does Winnipeg, how does Manitoba compare to some of the other provinces or countries out there when it comes to action on climate change?
2: Mm-hmm. Yeah, I mean, you know, to echo what that caller said, you know, Winnipeg is behind the eight ball on this. Also, you know, Manitoba is definitely, even though it's, you know, relieved.

0: East climate plans, it has been slow to actually follow through on any of that. You know, different parts of Canada has actually demonstrated some degree of leadership, although that is, again, changing. So, you know, listeners may not be aware that Alberta has historically been a leader in wind and solar power developments. That's really come to a very sudden halt due to provincial policies there. But at the same time, we can look elsewhere. So whether that's Ontario and its huge investments in battery energy storage, or other jurisdictions like in the U.S. So in California, in Texas, there's really huge investments in battery energy storage, which allows you know, utilities to use less natural gas for peaking. And then, you know, even south of us in the Dakotas, there is many thousands of megawatts of wind power. Of course, that is outside of the jurisdiction of Winnipeg proper. But when it comes to things like solar, battery energy storage, energy efficiency investments, all of these things are very much on the table for Winnipeg. And, you know, sort of the wider the scope that we look in the world, the more opportunities that there are. So whether it's in Europe or Asia, many countries are taking this a great deal more seriously. So with the war in Iran, you know, the UK has responded by, you know, mandating heat pump and solar panel installations on new developments. And so that's you know, it's a different jurisdiction, different climates. The technologies have to be, you know, modified here. But at the same time, other jurisdictions are taking a more aggressive approach.
1: Mm-hmm. We're speaking with James Wilt here, who is a researcher and policy developer for Climate Action Team Manitoba. We're asking you about how climate change has impacted you. City of Winnipeg has a survey out right now asking residents to have their say to help craft their next climate change plan that comes out, looking to release it in 2027 or get it approved at least by council in 2027. So what would you like to see from your community, from your city, from your town? What are you doing to help combat climate change? 204-780-0893, 204-780-0893. Or you can text us at 204-588-7355, 204-588-7355. Have you taken the survey yourself, James, that the city has put out?
0: Yes, I have.
1: And what do you think?
0: Overall, it was fine. You know, the emphasis was maybe a little too much on individual action and experiences, which are, of course, important. But I think one of the concerns that we have is that it sort of allows the municipality in some ways to offload the responsibility, onto whether it's private drivers or homeowners, who have to sort of, you know, lead by example or whatnot. And of course, this is important. You know, we'd really like to see greater emphasis on what the city can and should do. I know I've said it repeatedly, but just to reiterate, the fact that the city is gathering this information is important, but without the budget to follow through, it's not, you know, necessarily worth the paper that it's printed on.
1: Mm-hmm. I've taken the survey myself. And by the way, it doesn't take long. It's a pretty quick survey. I thought it would be a little bit more extensive, but it actually isn't. If anyone has any fear out there that it might take a long time. We're speaking here with James Wilt, who is from Climate Action Team Manitoba. We're talking about how climate change has impacted you. What would you like to see from your government's local, provincial, federal, to address climate change? We have Dave who joins us now on the line. Hi, Dave.
2: Hello.
1: Hi, what's your comment?
2: We like to garden, and I pay really close attention. I like the Canadian Weather Office to follow the weather. But the last couple of years, it seems to me that the forecasts aren't quite as accurate as they used to be, and I think they use a lot of models, which we based on the last however many years or 100 years for their forecasts. So we had a hard frost second week of June last year, and all our tomatoes and peppers went black. Sometimes the wind, sometimes the lows are almost 10 degrees lower than forecast. Sometimes the wind is twice as much, and it gives me lots of hustling around trying to keep my garden alive or put my plants out and not have them break in the wind.
1: Mm-hmm. So your concern is with Environment Canada's forecast?
2: Yeah, I mentioned it to them. They're not interested, but I'd like to see the lows if they think it might be. Like some days they might think it's between 4 and 6 degrees for low, and other days it could be between -2 and +8. Like give me a range.
1: Mm-hmm.
2: It seems like they're dialing in they're pretty good. They used to be pretty good, and it seems like it's getting worse.
1: Yeah. So would you like to see then more investment? Like I know that Environment Canada is a federal organization. You probably.

0: we want to see the federal government address Environment Canada's.
1: Yeah, and I think just be like, they've been really honest about climate change for at least a decade in a lot of their publications, but their forecasts are still exactly the same. Like, they forecast 1 degree,
0: mm-hmm.
1: and that can kind of
0: makes a difference. Yeah. Thank you so much for your comment there, Dave. We have another caller who joins us on the line. We have Elizabeth. Hi there, Elizabeth.
2: Oh, hi. Just calling in about a local issue. The questionnaire just that tweaked my memory that the proposal for an Omens Creek bridge, a sort of flyover for cyclists and for pedestrians, e-scooters, etc., just so that they don't have to go around Portage Avenue to get onto the rest of the bike path. I mean, really, I don't think that's necessary, and it's really not environmentally very sensible. It's going to need maintenance. It's going to cost a lot for a start, and then it's going to require maintenance, and I don't know how they'll keep the ice off it in the winter, but there we are. I just would point to that local issue as not being a very good one from the point of view of climate change.
0: Well, thank you very much for your comment there, Elizabeth. James, a couple of issues raised here by our callers. One about federal, one local. I want to ask you this. Where do you think climate change comes as a priority when it comes to governments? And I know there's a lot of other big issues out there, but what do you think of, and especially that we have a municipal election coming up this fall, what do you think about climate change being one of those topics that should be at the forefront when it comes to these agencies or these governments addressing?
3: Yeah, it's a great and very timely question. Unfortunately, I'd say there's been a really significant rollback of prioritization of climate change. Of course, much of this is informed by what's happening to the south of us in terms of the Trump presidency. But at the federal level, Prime Minister Carney has essentially rolled back every major climate policy that has been on the books for the last decade. You know, most immediately with the consumer carbon tax, but more recently with dismantling, impact assessment processes, or the MOU with Alberta in terms of the industrial emissions, and so on and so forth. And so, our concern is that this is going to contribute to a downwards prioritization of it at, whether the provincial or the municipal level. I think actually an indication of that, sort of to speak to one of the issues raised by a caller, is that Environment and Climate Change Canada is experiencing cuts to its radar research team, which many are concerned is actually going to further compromise the ability for accurate forecasting, especially for extreme weather events. And so this is especially worrisome given that climate change, can make weather patterns more chaotic. And so, while it's difficult to say that one particular event is caused by climate change, we know that it can create greater levels of chaos and fluctuations, and so sort of speak to some of the concerns being raised there. At the municipal level or even at the provincial level, we do see a lot of opportunity for elected officials to prioritize climate while at the same time prioritizing affordability and cost of living concerns. Because at the end of the day, if public transit or active transportation is made more viable for people, or if homeowners or renters are able to access energy efficiency measures or install a ground source heat pump, these all add up to reduced cost of living, which is, obviously a great concern in an era when gas prices are higher than ever. While we recognize that elected officials have a lot on their plate at any given time, this doesn't it doesn't mean that it has to solely focus on emissions, as important as that is. These policy levers can also be used to improve cost of living and quality of life.
0: I was going to ask you about that too. I mean, from what you've been seeing and what you've been hearing, I mean, where does climate change, do you feel, how much of a priority do you think it is for people, given that, we talk a lot about obviously housing, the cost of living these days, a lot of other issues from the people that you've talked with and interacted with. I mean, how much is climate and climate change a priority for them, do you think?
3: Yeah, we think it's a priority that is interwoven with many of the other things.

0: that you mentioned. So take public transit, for example. Many riders understand that it is a greener way of getting about the city relative to using a personal gas-powered vehicle. But at the same time, it offers many other more immediate solutions in terms of it's a cheaper way of getting around, or it may just be more convenient if you're a student or so on and so forth. And so, when we have conversations about these sorts of things, we try to show how these investments can be a win-win on a number of different fronts. It doesn't only have to concern people who are worried about climate and environmental issues. With that said, obviously with last summer just being devastated by wildfires in the north and the impacts that had on people province-wide, that is, of course, a direct result of droughts and of drier weather and of extreme fire risk. And so, it's helping people make the connections between, having an enjoyable summer where you can afford to because, you have means to get out of the city, which isn't just a private vehicle, but you can also actually enjoy being by the lake or at a cottage or whatnot without having to breathe in toxic fumes. And so, the priorities may shift, depending on what is happening in a person or household's experience at any given moment. But we do see through lines for sure.
1: We have this text message from Lise from Winnipeg, and Lise has a couple of suggestions. Require new developments over a certain square foot to have green roofs. Number two, citywide composting home pickup. Number three, legislative prevention of tree removal for residents and commercial. And number four, better recycling and reuse of building materials in demolitions. Good suggestions there from Lise. James, what do you think of some of the points there that Lise made when it comes to suggestions for Winnipeg?
0: Yeah, huge supporter of that. I've been talking a lot about transportation and buildings, but waste is sort of the third chunk of Winnipeg's emissions. And so we know that the city is bringing in a composting program in 2030. That does seem on the slow side, but we really hope that it can be expanded as much as possible beyond just single family home pickup, and that it can involve multi-unit residentials as well as institutional, commercial, and industrial sectors. And, the goal of diverting and using organic waste from the landfill is a really urgent and pressing problem, because if that gets buried, then it produces methane, which, over the course of 20 years is upwards of 80 times the global warming potential of carbon dioxide. And so, but that isn't only food waste. It's also things like yard and construction waste, which, this texter brought up in regards to demolition work. And so, these are really great opportunities, and the city is moving on it. We would just like to see more funding, more ambition, because the reality is that many other major cities in Canada, but also places like Brandon, have had composting or curbside composting programs for a long time. And, when the food waste collection program has been set up in Winnipeg, where you can drop off compost in nearby containers, that the city had, acknowledged that it was blown away at people's enthusiasm for it. So I think people are, generally very willing to help on this front. They just need sort of the infrastructure in place to do it.
1: James, we have a couple minutes left in our column, but I want to ask you talked about funding. How much of a percentage of a budget, or what would you and the climate action team like to see, or what you feel is ideal when it comes to funding for some of these climate or environmental initiatives?
0: Yeah, it's a good question, and it will vary based on what we're talking about. At the end of the day, and I think even the first caller did correctly identify this, was the province and the federal government really has to be working in partnership with the municipality. Winnipeg is a big city, but at the same time, it does face constraints in terms of its revenue generation potential, because it is limited essentially to property taxes and user fees, which can be regressive, whereas higher levels of government do have more opportunities. So all of that is to say that, we really do need to be seeing more partnerships between between the city, the government of Manitoba, and the government of Canada to advance this. One example of this is something that we've been talking about quite often, is that we're pushing for the province to restore the 50-50 transit funding agreement, which was in place until 2016 when the previous government, or when the previous provincial government ended it. And what that would mean is that all new operating spending on transit after service revenue like fares is subtracted would be cost matched by the province. And so this would essentially double the potential growth of transit operating spending, and that would put more buses on the road and ensure that the reliability and frequency of transit is improved. And so, you know, that's something that we really see an urgent need for, because, you know, we all know that there are major critiques of the current transit system. And so by supporting the municipality through this sort of transit funding agreement, it would allow greater growth there. And then, you know, with regards to the buildings piece, there have been studies done by the city, and, you know, it would be tens of millions of dollars just to kind of scratch the surface of addressing some of the oldest and most energy intensive buildings that's actually owned within the municipal fleet, so to speak. And so, you know, the costs of these are significant, but at the same time, there are cost savings that will come down the road. Mm-hmm. So if these upfront investments can be made, then the city will have to pay less in terms of energy use as well.
1: James, it has been a very interesting and spirited conversation here today. I really do appreciate you joining us on the show today.
0: Of course. Thank you so much for having me.
1: James Wilt is a researcher and policy developer for Climate Action Team Manitoba. If you want to weigh in on our call-in, leave a message on our listener line, 204-788-3797. Chloe Friesen joins me now in studio with a look at what's coming up this afternoon. Hi, Chloe.
2: Hi, Marjorie. Well, our guest coming up to Speed has had quite the week of celebrations. From the Olympics to the PWHL Championship, Katie Tabin, Manitoba's own, is home. She is back in Manitoba. We're going to talk to her about all of the celebratory plans she has for the Walter Cup. It's coming to Manitoba, March.
1: Yes, it is.
2: Very exciting.
1: Very, very interesting. Thank you so much, Chloe Friesen. Tune in to Up to Speed this afternoon here on CBC Radio 1 starting at 3 o'clock. Well, thank you so much to our crew on the show. Our wonderful tech is Abby Adeyemi, our amazing show director, Dylan Longhurst, our wonderful associate producer, Chidi Akuma, and of course, a big shout out to our show producer, Corey Funk, and also Robin Summerfield. I'm Marjorie Dowhouse. Enjoy the rest of your day. We'll talk to you again tomorrow, and stay tuned here to CBC Radio 1 Unreserved. Have a good one.

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3: 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And then it's Unreserved with Rosanna Deerchild.
4: Hoop dancing is a cultural art form that is ever evolving. Simple hoops can transform into an eagle, alligator, or even snowshoes. And as we learned today, there's no limit to the stories you can dance.
5: From CBC News, The World This Hour, I'm Gina Louise Phillips. The Canadian Armed Forces is putting an end to secret romantic relationships between superiors and subordinates. A relationship between military personnel of different ranks must now be reported up the chain of command. Daniel LeBlanc has more on this.
6: The integration of women has obviously not proven a success.
7: Former Supreme Court Justice Louise Arbour denounced what she called the hyper-sexualized culture of the Canadian Armed Forces in 2022. She recommended banning secret relationships between superiors and subordinates. 4 years later, the CAF has taken action. Anyone in a position of authority must now disclose a romantic, sexual, or emotional relationship to their superior. Lieutenant General Paul Prévost is the chief of professional conduct. He says relationships between members of the forces are still allowed, but measures are needed to protect the careers of potentially vulnerable subordinates.
8: It doesn't mean that people will be penalized. We'll just put some safeguards around that relationship to ensure that there's no influence between the two members.
7: Several experts said the new obligation could help to clean up the military culture denounced by Arbour. She'll soon become Governor General and assume the symbolic position of Commander-in-Chief of the Canadian Armed Forces. Daniel LeBlanc, CBC News, Ottawa.
5: Big mortgages are one of the factors driving more Canadians to insolvency. That's according to a new report from Equifax. It says insolvency volumes are hitting a 17-year high. Angie Seth has those details.
9: Increased economic uncertainty is weighing heavy on the pocketbook of Canadians. The latest report from Equifax shows insolvency volumes reached their highest level since 2009, up 18.8% year over year. And when looking at the rate of insolvency, which is the percentage of consumers who became insolvent, it is at its highest since 2019. One thing to note is population inflation. More people are living in Canada compared to previous years, but that doesn't tell the whole story.
10: When we look at the dollar amount of those individuals that are becoming insolvent, that balance is much higher than it has been in previous years. So, you know, when consumers are finding themselves in financial difficulty, it's actually for a much greater amount of debt that they kind of end up with.
9: According to Equifax, those who are likely to become insolvent are in a lower income bracket and don't typically own a home. But now those insolvencies are expanding to include homeowners. Angie Seth, CBC News, Toronto.
5: First Nations leaders are calling on Ottawa and the Quebec government to apologize for decades of discrimination in healthcare. A newly released report includes dozens of accounts of gynecological violence and systemic racism. The report says medical professionals imposed abortions and performed sterilizations without consent. The testimonials range from 1956 to 2023. A Winnipeg-based clothing company is accusing fashion giant Shein of stealing its designs. The Indigenous Nations apparel company sells streetwear featuring designs by Indigenous artists. CEO Michelle Cameron says she's shocked and angry to see copies of their products being sold on Shein's website.
11: I want to tell them that it is disgusting what you're doing. I think you need to do better. I think you need to, if you truly want to have that product on your website, contact the artist first. Contact the company. Maybe come up with a partnership or an agreement or a royalty or something, or ask permission.
5: Shein did not immediately respond to a request for comment. In recent years, dozens of independent designers have accused the fast fashion company of stealing their work. Iran says the U.S. has committed a gross violation of the ceasefire. Its Revolutionary Guard is vowing to retaliate for a series of American strikes yesterday. U.S. forces struck Iranian missile launch sites and boats trying to place mines around the Strait of Hormuz. Washington insists those strikes were carried out in self-defense. The attack jeopardizes the latest push to negotiate a memorandum of agreement between the U.S. and Iran. And that is the World This Hour. For CBC News, I'm Gina Louise Phillips.
0: Good afternoon, I'm Julie Buckingham. Let's check your weather forecast now for the province of Manitoba. In Winnipeg, lots of sunshine on the way, high of 28. Brandon, also sunny but breezy, and high of 28. Dauphin, sunny, wind gusting at times up to 40 kilometers an hour, the high 25. Sunshine in Flin Flon and the Paw, high of 23. Clearing this afternoon for Thompson, the high 17. And in Churchill, a mix of sun and cloud. Breezy, the high of plus 5 degrees.
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12: The story of the hoop dance, as I've always been told, was that the dance comes from the Pueblo Nation.
4: When Tony Duncan was a child, he was taught one of the origin stories of the hoop dance. It comes from the Teos Pueblo of New Mexico, also known as the Red Willow people.
12: And it was told that they would make these hoops with willow. They would use those willow hoops and they would pass them through different peoples. And as they would pass through different peoples, it would bring forth healing. And it actually was brought to more of a wider audience when a dancer from the neighboring Jemez Pueblo Nation, known as Tony White Cloud.
4: Tony White Cloud is known by many as the father of modern-day hoop dancing. He connected those hoops to tell a story, linking us to all of creation and to each other.
12: And he would create different images of an eagle. We use that eagle as a way to honor the messenger to our creator, the eagle. He puts the hoops together even to create the world, showing and showcasing Mother Earth, you know, sun, and showing that we are all connected on Mother Earth, that we all play a very important role being a part of this world. In 1942, Tony White Cloud was part of a film called Valley of the Sun, which starred Lucille Ball.
13: Here is a tale of heroic men and gallant women.
12: And he danced and he shared this hoop dance, going through the hoops, creating those different designs. And that video, that movie of him dancing really was showcased all across the world on a larger scale. And that's why, you know, he really gained prominence as a hoop dancer. And then as time really kind of moved on, this dance really started to blossom as a modern-day hoop dancing, and it was shared all across Turtle Island.
4: Tony was taught how to hoop dance by his father.
12: And when it got to me, when my father taught me how to hoop dance, you know, he showed me the hoop, and he showed me that for us as Apaches, and for many indigenous people, that circle or that hoop we call bonse, it represents the symbol of life. All of life moves in a circle. Even when you break it down, you know, in scientific terms, you know, the very smallest parts of life are bouncing around in little circles, going really, really fast. And then you come out the other side and you get farther and farther out and you see all of life is all dancing around a huge star. All of life is spinning around and moving around in circles. From the smallest insect people to the largest mountains, everything is connected.
4: Jansé, Anine, Boujou, hello and welcome. This is Unreserved. I'm Rosanna Deerchild. World-class hoop dancer Tony Duncan only needs one word to describe how he feels when he dances. Electric.
12: It's exciting. You want to jump through it. You see a hoop dancer throw the hoop high up in the air and spin, and you're just at the edge of your seat.
4: Those spinning hoops flow into shapes, stories, and for Thielen Kignoswe, colors. LED lights help Thielen share his dance with the world and connect the past with the future.
14: We're able to connect the ancestors. We're able to connect the ancient to the future.
4: Historically only performed by men, women picked up the hoop and passed it on to others. As a two-spirit person, McKenna Rankin-Garron says hoop dancing helps her express both parts of her identity.
11: I've always loved the way that men dance and the way that they get really low. So I find the hoop dance was able to give me that liberty of expression in the way that feels best for me.
4: Plus, for the Mason sisters, hoop dancing brings joy and cultural connection to the whole family. Nikaya Mason caught the dancing bug from her older sisters, Kimberly and Charisma.
15: So I picked up some hoops and I started to do a bun and an eagle. It was so much fun.
4: One of the oldest indigenous dances has never looked younger. Today, we're celebrating the evolution of the hoop dance. First, you take two hoops in your right hand. Step in with your right foot. Drop one hoop. And then, with a little help from your friends, you got yourself a horse.
16: Yeah! We're a herd. We're a herd. We're a horse herd.
4: Kimberly, Charisma, and Nakaya Mason are showing me a few of the many shapes and stories you can create with hoops, including a great eagle.
17: Hold on, so let go, and then stretch out.
18: And then have the eagle.
17: You guys!
4: The Mason sisters are a hoop dancing trio, a new generation of performers who use their hoops to teach culture and empower others. We'll pick up our hoop dancing lessons with the Mason sisters a little later in the show. But right now, as a world champion dancer, Tony Duncan has taken his hoops around the globe. Just last summer, Italy and Switzerland were on his stops to share stories and teachings through hoop dancing. He's also performed throughout Europe, Asia, and South America. Throughout his travels, Tony has seen many variations

0: and revolutions of the hoop dance. Tony is San Carlos Apache from the Mandan, Hidatsa, and Arikara Nations. He lives in Gilbert, Arizona. Tony, welcome to Unreserved.
1: Hello, I'm happy to be here and happy to speak on such a topic that I hold very close to my heart, hoop dance.
0: When did you first learn about hoop dancing?
1: The hoop dance was actually introduced to me from my father. My father made me my very first set of hoops when I was about 5 years old. My father taught me and all of my brothers as well. My older brother, I have one older brother. And then at the time, it was two of my younger brothers that also learned how to hoop dance at that time. And we all danced underneath the mesquite tree. And I always remember the little popping of the mesquite pods as we jumped through our hoops and creating different designs and different formations. And so it was a lot of fun. And I have a lot of good memories learning how to hoop dance from my father and dancing with my brothers.
0: So hoop dancing is sort of a family business for you.
1: Oh, definitely. It's within our family, and it's something that has really kept our families close. As many Native Indigenous families, you know, music, dancing, a lot of times it's been passed down from your father. And so you sit around a drum and a lot of your relatives are there. You look across the drum, you might have an uncle, you might have your grandfather. And the same thing with dancing, you know, you're putting on your regalia and you're watching how your uncle tie his bells on, and you're watching how, you know, one of your relatives is tying their brooch on, and, you know, maybe you help out with braiding one of your younger brother's hair. And it's always a good time to spend with our family. So hoop dancing has really helped my family to really stay close together as well.
0: What was it about hoop dancing that first, you know, caught your love?
1: To me, hoop dancing is unique because you see the hoop spinning and you want to grab that hoop. It's exciting. You want to jump through it. You see a hoop dancer throw the hoop high up in the air and spin, and you're just at the edge of your seat and you hear that drum going fast and you want to jump in there and get into that dance. But at the same time, you always remember that that hoop represents life, spinning and changing. As many of our dances as Indigenous peoples, the hoop dance has its origin from a way of healing, from a way of bringing balance back to that individual, whether it's a physical, spiritual, or mental capacities. It's such an exciting, fun dance to do, but it also represents so much in a spiritual way and just kind of helping you to navigate your life in a balanced way.
0: How would you describe your own hoop dancing style?
1: I like to use these two elements that my father would always tell me about, because that circle represents balance. You know, it's a balance symbol representing life. He always would tell me to dance with the element of fire and the element of water, and to have those two are two elements that bring forth life. But having too much of either one of those can cause destruction or can cause harm to oneself. But having just enough of each of those provides you with life. And so I like to be quick. I like my movements to be precise movements, really quick, fast paced movements, like the flickering of a flame. And I like to hopefully bring forth that energy of fire to the audience when they watch me dance. But I'd also like to remember to have that smoothness and to be very mindful when I pick up my hoops. I even set them out a certain way, so I know which hoop I'm going to next. And so they're not just randomly here and there. And so be mindful and to have that smoothness of water, to have also remember that it's a dance to tell a story. It kind of makes me a little bit calmer, like when you hear rain falling or when you just even feel the brush of water, you know, it fills you with a sense of peacefulness, but still powerful. And so hopefully I have those two elements that are a part of my dance to create that way of balance.
0: We had mentioned earlier that, you know, dancing varies from community to community, nation to nation, depending on their stories or their experiences. Do you know an example of how different a hoop dance can be in one community compared to another?
1: Yeah, I really find it unique that the dancer really expresses themselves fully through the hoop dance. You can use 1, 2, 3, 4, 5 hoops, which I know many hoop dancers in Arizona use a lot of, maybe 5 hoops, 6, 7 hoops.

0: Kings to Angora. I have everything else as a fancy dancer. So my speed is faster. My movements are a little bit quicker. But there are dancers also that have a men's traditional regalia. And so their movements are a little bit more closer to Mother Earth, but they still have that very traditional, very warrior type of movements that they do with the hoops. And then grass dance style too, you know, very quick, but very prominent footwork. And so each dancer kind of puts their own spin, their own personality on it. And I've seen dancers that are from the Haudenosaunee peoples, and they throw in some of their smoke dance type of rhythms. And they have these songs that are really faster paced songs. And they wear the feather caps, and they do their own unique style where it kind of encompasses their own regional ways of dancing. And so the hoop dance is intertribal now, and it allows you to express yourself through movement in a beautiful way.
1: Mm. What about the symbols and the stories that, you know, you as a hoop dancer are telling? Are they personal? Are they cultural? Are they both?
0: Yes, as a hoop dancer, you're a storyteller. And so each hoop dancer is unique because we all have our own story to tell, you know, story through life. And so even the designs that we do are very different. I make a design that I go really low to the ground and I make an alligator. I got to travel over to the Miccosukee people of Florida. And actually that's where I met my wife Violet. And I was there doing hoop dancing with my family, doing some flute playing. And that's a very special place that we met. And so in my dance, I make the little alligator because we started to listen to stories from the Miccosukee people. We went to go eat dinners with them, barbecues with their families, and they told us different stories of the gator. And so I always have that in my dance. And I also have a horseback rider that pays tribute to my late brother-in-law, Jody John, who was a phenomenal hoop dancer who even did sometimes would do a backflip, you know, and he did, he's juggling with the hoops, and he was one of those amazing hoop dancers, but he was also a rider. He would break horses, and he did all types of teaching with horses. And so I put in my dance as a rider. I kind of spun a hoop this way, made my hoops move like the mane of a horse, and I kind of galloped my horse around the area, and I made a horse that honors my brother-in-law. So every dancer kind of throws in different designs, different movements that tells their own story, and as a way to honor different people that have touched their life.
1: Mm. That's a lot like patting your stomach and tapping your head.
0: It's a little bit like that, yeah. Sometimes you can get tangled up, and sometimes the hoop goes flying, but you try to keep that in the practice arena, yeah. So,
1: have you ever had a total hoop blowout on stage?
0: Oh man, I think everybody has. Yeah, yes. For me, I try to have a routine that I'm kind of doing over and over, and I try to practice my routine. But it doesn't matter how much you practice. Every now and then, you know, of course, you know, we're all human, and sometimes a hoop will just go flying across here and there, and you're like, oh no. And so, but it happens. But it's a lot of fun, you know, to create different designs, different formations, and it's really even exciting as a dancer to try something new that you haven't done before for an audience. And so I love it.
1: How many hoops do you use?
0: I am probably a different dancer because I know all these dancers that are friends of mine that they're kind of really well known for using this set amount of hoops. Like one of my really good friends who has since passed, the late, great, amazing Nakota Lawrence, and he always used 5 hoops all the time, and he's really well known for doing the hardest tricks of all any hoop dancer. He's done the hardest stuff, and he would use 5 hoops in a way that would just blow your mind, and it's like, wow, how is he doing these things? These are just amazing. And then I see other dancers like Quentin Pipestem. He comes up from Alberta, and he uses, 40 something some odd hoops. And I've always really been wowed by many other dancers. And so I sometimes use maybe 6, 8, 12. I've used about 35 before.
1: Wow.
0: And I'm going to be actually heading back over into San Carlos and be dancing for their elementary schools. They're having a week-long celebration of Culture Day. Mm. And I'm going to be the last dancer performer for their Culture Day. And I'll probably use about maybe 16 hoops for that one. And then I'm going to be bringing a bunch of hoops out and teaching all of the children one hoop and having them go through the hoop and dancing with them.
1: Mm. Is

0: that something that you want to do, is pass on the hoop dancing, teach other, the next generation how to do it?
1: Oh, definitely. For me, it always starts with my children first. So I've taught all of my children how to hoop dance. My daughter Manaya Natanis, my son Naichi, and my son Victorio, you know, they're all hoop dancers too. You know, all of my children, they just are totally in love with hoop dancing the same way I am. And so if you go to our place, there's hoops all over the place, and there's hoops in the backyard sometimes. And we're just always practicing hoop dancing, just kind of the same way you would practice basketball or football, anything like that. You know, it teaches not only that, what I was mentioning, respecting life and balance, but it also teaches you to, you know, really stay in shape, and also a really good outlet, a safe outlet for our native youth to express themselves in a healthy way. Mm. Is through music and through dance, hoop dancing.
0: Mm-hmm. Why is it important for you to keep this part of your culture alive? Why pass it on to the next generations?
1: I was really lucky to have my father very close to me, and my father always being right there as a teacher. And so I feel like that touched my life so much, and that guided me so much, that I definitely want my children to have that same feeling, you know. It's a feeling of excitement, but it's also just a feeling that you're loved. And I really would like my children to really feel that as well. And any other youth that wants to learn how to hoop dance, you know, I try to pass down a little bit of teachings, a little bit of love to them as well, you know, because our native youth really need that. They need that guidance. And the hoop dance is not only just a fun dance, but it really teaches you to live life in that circle. Live life in balance, and to honor your body in a healthy way, in a physical way, being drug and alcohol free. Anything that you add to your body that's negative throws off that balance. I try to tell them that. And also reminds you that, you know, we are all a part of this life. Everything deserves respect because it's all a part of the circle. It teaches so much, and that's what I like to really pass down to that next generation, and to hopefully guide them in a good way.
0: That's beautiful. Thank you so much for your time today and sharing some of your story.
1: Oh, definitely. That's an honor to be able to speak to the peoples here. And thank you.
0: Tony Duncan is San Carlos Apache from the Mandan, Hidatsa, and Arikara Nations. He is a world champion hoop dancer. This is Unreserved on CBC Radio 1, Sirius XM, U.S. Public Radio, Native Voice 1. I'm Rosanna Deerchild. Today, from a healing ceremony to a storytelling art form, the ever-evolving hoop dance. For generations, hoop dancing was only performed by men. Until 1951, the practice was illegal in Canada. To keep the dance alive, women picked up the hoop. Then, even more people were welcomed into the circle. McKenna Rankin-Garin says hoop dancing frees her to express both the feminine and masculine sides of her two-spirit identity. McKenna, welcome to Unreserved.
2: Hi, I'm happy to be here.
0: Well, thank you so much for spending some time with me today. Let's start with this. What do you know about the origins of the hoop dance?
2: So I've spoken with many people about this, and there seems to be a couple of different origin stories that exist when it comes to the hoop dance. We do know, however, that it is one of the oldest style of dance that we have. It has been around for a very, very long time. Now, the hoops used to be made out of willow branches that were tied and dyed and then put together in the shape of hoops. Now, traditionally, the dance was done with 1 to 3 hoops, but today dancers will add even more hoops with the newfound flexibility and sturdiness of the hoops that we use today. One of the really cool things that I recently learned about the hoop dance is that whenever someone was dealing with a sickness, or whenever they were dealing with kind of like negative energy, bad medicine, they would actually bring in hoop dancers inside of that person's home. And then with the dance and their hoops, the hoop dancers would absorb the negative energy into their hoops. And then they would go and burn the hoops to release that negative energy. Today, since our hoops are made out of modern day materials, we don't really burn them anymore, but we do smudge them quite regularly to make sure that the energies that they capped kind of gets released.
0: And so historically, it was used as sort of a healing purposes, or were there other reasons that

0: the hoop dancers would be called upon?
1: So the healing purpose was definitely one of the purposes of the hoop dance, but it's also a storytelling dance. So the dancers tell stories of the nature that surrounds us with their hoops. One of the really cool things about the hoop dance is that everybody is going to see something different. Everybody is going to see what they're meant to see. That's why I've been taught as a hoop dancer, I'm not really supposed to share the representations that I'm doing, because then it's preventing people from seeing what they are meant to see. So not only does it represent nature, but it also represents the interconnectedness of everything. The fact that I go from one shape to the next represents the interconnection between these two.
0: And what drew you to hoop dancing?
1: What drew me to hoop dancing? So there were a couple of different things. Honestly, I got an opportunity to learn how to hoop dance when I was probably about 12 years old, but I wasn't quite ready for it. And I told myself, if I'm meant to hoop dance, another opportunity will come when I'm ready. And sure enough, 2 years later, I got another opportunity to try hoop dancing at the I Love to Dance program at the Odawa Center. And I absolutely fell in love with the dance. The second I started spinning my hoop, I knew that this was something I wanted to do for a long time. I started reaching out to all of the teachers that I could find on Instagram, Facebook, did some FaceTime sessions with some amazing hoop dancers, and kind of been learning from multiple different sources.
0: We had mentioned earlier that hoop dancing was historically, you know, only men had done the hoop dancing. Mm-hmm. And when you finally made the decision to pick up those hoops, what kind of reactions did you receive?
1: There was a lot of pride in the hoop dance community that like a younger dancer was picking it up. And I find, like, I personally know more girl or woman hoop dancers than men. So it's quite fascinating to see that like women picked it up and that there are now a bunch of women hoop dancers all around. And being two-spirit, I find the hoop dance is one of those only dances where I feel like I can fully embrace both sides of my identity. So I can dance very grounded and very like do like rougher movements, kind of like how men dance, but I'm also able to dance elegant, lightly, like how women would usually dance. And I'm able to kind of float between these two states and choose which state is better for the animal or the representation that I'm doing.
0: McKenna Rankin-Garin is from Abitibiwini First Nation in Quebec. We'll hear more about her hoop dance style after the break.

This is a news update on CBC Radio 1, 89.3 FM, 990 AM. Good afternoon, I'm Julie Buckingham. In downtown Winnipeg at 1:30, it is 27. In Brandon, it is 25. And Thompson is 11 degrees. Environment Canada is out with warnings for Saskatchewan and parts of Alberta due to heat. Daytime highs in the low to mid-30s are expected this week, and those temperatures are headed this way. Meantime, Western Europe is breaking records. 35 Celsius was recorded in London today, smashing previous records set in 1922 and 1944. France is also seeing new milestones, with the mercury hitting 36. Canada's Western premiers wrapping up their two-day meeting near Calgary today. Alberta's Danielle Smith and her BC counterpart David Eby opened the session with caustic barbs over each other's motives. Eby wondered why they should try and build things. Smith, in return, says if Albertans are warming to separation, it's because of policies by Eby and previous BC premiers sabotaging efforts to get Alberta oil to market. Bell Canada is launching a wireless internet backup service, keeping home Wi-Fi connectivity running during an outage, but it's only available in Ontario and Quebec, at least for now. The telecommunications giant says the feature is exclusively available for free to those who have bundled programs. Next news at 2:30. Welcome back to Unreserved. Today, we're talking about the expansive nature of the hoop dance. McKenna Rankin-Garron grew up dancing quote-unquote women's dance styles. But many dancers

0: are challenging the categorization of dances based on gender. For McKenna, the hoop dance allowed her to express herself with more dynamic.
1: I've always loved the way that men dance and the way that they can tell these stories in their dance and the way that they get really low. So I find the hoop dance was able to give me that liberty of expression where I can really represent these animals, these plants, these shapes in the way that feels best for me.
0: And why was it so important for you to make this part of your life?
1: I've always had a very big attraction towards culture, towards spirituality, and towards medicine, towards healing. And the hoop dance was able to give me all of that. And when I hoop dance, I often think about my grandmother who attended residential schools, and she was forced to be ashamed of her culture. You know, she wasn't able to practice the culture like it's intended to be practiced. And I feel like by learning the hoop dance, by learning the history, the teachings, by trying to find as much information as I can, I feel like I'm not only honoring her, I'm honoring the work that my mother did to reconnect with the culture. I'm honoring my family, but I also want to be able to pass on this knowledge and this practice to the future generations that want to pick it up.
0: That's a beautiful honoring. Occasionally in your performances, electronic music shows up. Why did you want to incorporate that?
1: So being an urban native, I've always felt like I had one foot in the traditional world and one foot in the modern world. And I've always loved contemporary Indigenous music. So contemporary Indigenous music, someone doesn't really know what it is. It's a mix between traditional music and modern day beats. There are some really good DJs like DJ Shub, who used to be part of a tribe called Red, now called The Hallucination. So I really like their music because it feels like it honors my traditional side, but also my modern side. And I've actually recently started collaborating with my younger brother, who's a DJ and a music producer. He started creating contemporary Indigenous music as well. So sometimes I perform to his songs. Sometimes we do shows together. And it's a really great experience to be able to uplift my brother in that way.
0: That's amazing. How have you been teaching hoop dancing as well, or sort of just perform in your own arenas?
1: I kind of perform my own little dance, but I have my other younger brother who's kind of interested in learning how to hoop dance, but he's still in the training process. Hopefully soon he'll be able to start hoop dancing with me.
0: And what's that been like?
1: It's been a very nice experience. I haven't practiced with him in a little while. I don't want to like force it on to him, but it's been a very great experience. I really hope that I'll get more students throughout my life.
0: Was that the first time you've taught somebody how to hoop dance?
1: Yes, it was my first time.
0: It's harder than it looks, or?
1: Yes, it is.
0: And as we see the evolution of hoop dancing, you know, it started out as a men's dance, as so many things do, and then it's evolved into when women picked up the hoop, and now we're seeing so much more young people and two-spirit people picking up the hoop and carrying on this legacy. How do you think that will, you know, help by including all genders, will help future generations?
1: Well, I think that by including all genders in the dance, it's definitely making the dance more accessible. And it's also making teachers more accessible. Sharing the dance to women is a big, big part of the reason as to why the hoop dance is gaining so much popularity lately. It's really nice to see people pick it up.
0: What is the most important thing that hoop dancing has gifted you or taught you?
1: I think one of the things that the hoop dance has really taught me is to be kind to myself and perseverance. I remember when I first started dancing, I thought that by being mean to myself, it's going to help me to kind of grow into the hoop dancer that I wanted to become. But it did quite the opposite. By like beating myself up over not being able to do a certain move, it just kind of made me want to give up on hoop dancing. So changing that mentality towards

0: practicing more self-compassion, being gentle with myself, being kind with myself, I find that I was really able to start evolving more as a hoop dancer, but that kind of also affected the way that I speak to myself outside of my training. And hoop dancing has also taught me that even though it might feel impossible, even though it can be very hard and very discouraging, little steps at a time can really add up, and believing in yourself can bring you very far once you put in that action as well.
1: McKenna, thank you so much for sharing some of your story with me today.
0: My pleasure. Thank you for having me.
1: Hoop dancer McKenna Rankin-Garin is Anishinaabe in French from Abenibiwini First Nation in Quebec. 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I'm Rosanna Deerchild. Today, hoop dancing, a circle that continues to widen and welcome. Traditionally, hoops are made of willow, soaked in water until they could bend. These days, reed or plastic hoops are more common because they last much longer. But what if you have dreams of dancing the rainbow? Cree and Potawatomi dancer Thelian Kignoswe started hoop dancing when he was 5 years old. When he was 7, he had a dream and told his mom he wanted to dance the rainbow. Eventually, they found some LED hoops that he could dance with. And since then, Thelian's colorful spin has taken him everywhere, from the Hoop Dancing World Championships in Phoenix, Arizona, to the United Nations in Geneva, Switzerland. Thelian, welcome back to Unreserved.
2: Thank you so much for having me back.
1: Well, let's get back to the basics here. How did you learn the basics of hoop dancing?
2: Yeah, so I was first introduced to this dance when I was 4 years old. There's this man that came over to the Algonquin territory where I grew up in Ontario. And he was putting on this hoop dance extraordinaire. As he was dancing, I was mesmerized by the way he was weaving those hoops all together. And I was just captivated by the way he was making those designs come to life. And so it was kind of at that moment when I knew I wanted to be a hoop dancer. And so in the car ride home with my parents, I asked them, I said, how can I be a hoop dancer? And then in my head, I changed it. I was like, no, this isn't a question. This is more of a statement. I want to be a hoop dancer. And so in my family, to my knowledge, I don't think we've had any hoop dancers. So what we did was we actually went back to the community where we grew up in Ottawa, and we asked a couple of the known hoop dancers if they would help me out on my journey of beginning this hoop dance style. And so it was four women that were actually, I was introduced to, who were hoop dancers in this territory. And I spent about 52 weeks, I spent a whole year with them learning about this dance style. And at the end of that 52 weeks, I had my first hoop dance at the Odawa Powwow. And I was very nervous, but, you know, I wanted to make sure I was doing them right. And I made sure that their effort was going to be seen. And so I tried my hardest. Even if I didn't have a full regalia, I still went out there, had a lot of fun. And I've been hoop dancing ever since.
1: That is some dedication to work a full year for a four-year-old with something so intricate as hoop dancing. Tell me about how you brought LED hoops into your dancing. What made you want to dance the rainbow?
2: I was about 7 years old when I first had this dream of dancing in the rainbow. And I remember telling my parents again at that time. And we didn't really know what to do with that. So we kind of took it very literally. And we went to our local hardware store and bought rainbow colored duct tape. We end up taping the hoops up and I danced with them, but it just didn't feel like that dream was fulfilled. So a couple years go by and that dream's still on, you know, the back burner. But when I was about 12 or 13 years old, we were tagged on a post on Facebook. And it was of this lady who was dancing with these glow-in-the-dark hoops. And it was like a hula hoop dancer. It wasn't one of our traditional hoop dancers. And I was like, wow, that's really cool. I think that's the dream that I was having. And so we contacted the company that created those hoops. And we asked them, have you ever worked with Native American people before? Because they're down in Florida. It's the terminology they use. And we said, you know, have you ever worked with Native Americans before? And they said, no, we haven't.

0: And we're like, well, would you like to? And they said, of course, of course. So anyways, a couple of weeks later, this big box comes in the mail and I'm super excited. I rip it open. And so they're battery powered. So I had to charge the battery real quick, put it in the hoop, and it lit up. And that was it. That was the dream that I had. And I've been dancing with those LED glow-in-the-dark hoops for almost 10 years now. And, I'm just very grateful for what those hoops have taught me and kind of what they've shown me throughout my life.
1: Besides being looking really cool, what do these light up hoops bring to your dancing?
0: They bring me a lot of healing personally. I've noticed that, as I've danced with them throughout the years, and the many different people that I've been blessed to meet through these hoops, from all different walks of life, you always take a bit of healing from every place that you go. And as much as you can, you try and spread that back out with this dance. Because that's one of the origins of this dance style as well. Along with being a storytelling dance, it is a healing dance. And so every time that we do dance as hoop dancers with these hoops, we always try and put some of those good energies into those moves that we put out, because we never know who's watching and what those symbols might mean to those people. Me personally, whenever I watch our hoop dancers, portray their style, one thing that I'm always appreciative of is some of the images of the butterflies come out, because that was my late auntie's favorite animal and creature, was that butterfly. And so every time I see that, I always think of her and the joy and the love that she brought me.
1: When you say that dancing has helped you heal, is there something in particular that you remember while you're dancing?
0: Back in late 2017, dancing really helped me when I went to one of the lowest parts of my life. My best friend, he ended up taking his life at the end of 2017. And I remember just not knowing how to cope with that, not knowing how to grieve and mourn properly. And so I felt that as a human being, reflecting on it now, I was kind of in a very numbing position at the time, and just kind of getting through and just waking up every day, not really having a purpose. And so what really helped me throughout all of those positions that I was in was dance. And it really helped me maintain my balance throughout my life. And it brought me back onto kind of a straight line, back onto where I needed to be as a human. Having to deal with such loss and such grief at an early age, I was about 14. I was just going into high school, just trying to discover who I was, find out where I fit in, and having to deal with that, was something that was very tragic and something that I don't wish for any of our young people. And so I always try and encourage, others to be curious about staying connected to their culture, because it helped me when I was in a very hard part in my life. And so to any of our young people that are listening, I just want you to know that, you are loved. You're not alone. And, you have people that are rooting for you. I'm rooting for you. Like dance really, it became my prayer, it became my solace, and it helped me find who I was. So I'm just really, really grateful for how it's affected me in my life.
1: Well, we're so glad you found that and that you're still with us, breaking down barriers and helping other youth. Why is it important for you to meld, those traditional elements of hoop dancing with newer touches like high-tech hoops?
0: I think what's so important about it is we're able to connect the ancestors. We're able to connect the ancient to the future. We're able to be able to create this blend of, modern with the traditional, and be able to move forward on this path that, we're still uncovering every single day. And how we're going to do that is by trying our best to make our ancestors proud.

0: And for me, it's the glow in the dark hoops. It's the, sometimes dancing to that modern upbeat music, and but still in the back of my mind carrying the traditional ways and understanding how they've played a major role in my life. I think trying to incorporate things like the LED hoops is something that really brings us all together. It's something that it's beautiful to watch, and I'm very honored to dance with them. But yeah, I'm just really grateful for that sense of community that it brings, and I think it's really how we're gonna be able to move forward in this world, as a people.
1: Thank you so much for sharing some time with me today.
0: Thank you so much, Rosanna.
1: Phelan Kiknoswe is Cree and Potawatomi from Walpole Island First Nation, also known as Bekejuanong Territory. This is Unreserved on CBC Radio 1, Sirius XM, U.S. Public Radio, and Native Voice 1. I'm Rosanna Deerchild. Today, we're learning about the evolution of the hoop dance. For this next generation of dancers, it's all about expressing themselves in new and powerful ways.
2: Maybe we can all maybe just do the world.
3: Oh, that big one all together.
2: You know how to
3: yay!
2: Do that one?
3: Yeah.
2: Okay, good. So we're going to go like this. Ready? Go.
1: That is 15-year-old Charisma, 17-year-old Kimberly, and 7-year-old Nakaya Mason. Kimberly and Charisma have been dancing together for more than a decade, and recently they brought little Nakaya into the fold. I asked each of the sisters what made them fall in love with hoop dancing, starting with Kimberly.
4: Well, it's unique to the person that is telling their own story. So if I want to tell the story of an eagle, a mother bird, and her soaring across the sky, I can do that with my hoops any way that I wish. I can show that and have the audience take that in as they see it. There's many different stories that come with hoop dancing. So there's another one that's a world, and that's kind of representing us in the world and how we are each a part of that circle and that world. And it's just like a never-ending loop, bringing and uniting people together. So that really made me fall in love with it, the idea that I can tell my own story through my hoops and express myself through them.
1: Hoop dancing is very intricate and, challenging to handle all those hoops and make all those stories out of them. What did hoop dancing allow you to express that other forms of dancing could not?
4: Well, I can see lots of styles and different kind of personalities in these hoops and different hoop dancers. As we went to the competition in Arizona, some people had a really like fast-paced sort of dance, and they're really good at like going super fast and allowing the hoops allowed to flow with that. And some people are more slowed down and they take their time with each move and they kind of have more of a storytelling vibe to it. So there's these different personalities that are expressed through hoop dancing, and that's very different compared to other dances, because you just have, it's all up to you, all up to what story you want to tell and your personality that you want to express through it.
1: And Charisma, what about for you? What made you fall in love with hoop dancing?
5: To me, it's not just about dancing. And it is, it's really important to dance. But it's also reclaiming our culture, that it was once taken away from us. And the fact that the youth of this generation can bring this back and bring it in a positive way and share it with others. And it's also a healing dance, so it brings us healing. But it's also our way of exercising and keeping us healthy. So there's many ways to heal with this.
1: Now, Nakaya, you are up. Get ready. I'm going to ask you a question.
3: Okay.
1: Well, what do you love best about hoop dancing? When did you start wanting to do it?
3: I started when I was 4. And I said to my sisters, can you teach me how to hoop dance? And said yes. So I picked up some hoops and I started to do a bird and an eagle. It was so much fun. And I just wanted to go a farm with my sisters, like Christmas and Kimberly. Once when I did my first performance, that was so much fun. I felt like I can do anything now.
1: Aww.

0: you can do anything, absolutely. Kimberly and Charisma, what is it? What was it like, you know, sharing the hoop dancing with your younger sister?
1: It was very, like, important to us to bring this and share it with our siblings, too, because we want this to continue on, and it was just, like, natural for her to be dancing, and she caught on so fast because she grew up watching us, and she already had it, like, with her.
0: What messages are you hoping to, you know, send about your culture through your hoop dancing?
2: We do some talking along with our performances, and a lot of that is on our history and our teachings. So just in general with hoop dancing, they used like their natural resources on Mother Earth to dance with hoops, and we want to teach all of that to others and share that with others, because it's important that we do share and bring that reconciliation and build this amazing tower of like peace and of our people being good and our people being in a nice positive light.
0: Why do you think it's important to do that piece, to talk to people about reconciliation, about your culture, what it means?
1: Yeah, thinking about our grandma, our parents, like some of us even, we weren't allowed to share our culture. We weren't allowed to just simply grow our hair long or speak our language that the Creator gave us. So it's very important for me to be dancing and sharing the culture and sharing what truth and reconciliation is. Our grandma actually was Cree, and she speaks it fluently, but you know, all the judgment and going to day school made her feel very ashamed of being who she was, that she didn't want to teach my mother, because she wanted to, but she was afraid to. So we lost that connection with our culture, but now we're gaining it back, and we're actually taking Cree classes. So yeah, it's really good. With our school, we get the opportunity to learn Ojibwe and Cree, so we're really glad.
0: That's amazing. I'm so glad to hear that. When you're dancing, particularly in front of, you know, elders who might have gone to school, to day school or residential school, what kinds of reactions do you get from them?
2: Well, there's also children and youth. We've had multiple people come up to us, and these kids were telling us, oh my gosh, I've never seen such like amazing stuff. And we've had parents come up to us and tell us that their child hasn't seen an Indigenous performer, and they felt so proud to be Indigenous. And then there was times where women and even men would come up to us in tears, and they would tell us, I feel so proud that you girls are doing this, and I've never had this opportunity to learn about this and to have seen youth be so proud to teach and share about this. And it was healing for them, and it was healing for us in that moment. Yeah,
0: that must be amazing. I hear a little bit of emotion in your voices.
2: Yeah, I'm like almost tearing up as I think about it, because it just makes me so proud, and it just reminds us that we are doing the right thing.
0: Yeah. Little Nakaya, what does it feel like for you when you're out there dancing with your sisters and elders are watching you and other kids are watching you and everybody's staring at you? What does that feel like for you?
3: It feels so great to let people see how to hoop dance, and I can also teach people how to hoop dance too. And I also get a little bit nervous, but I'm okay hoop dancing in front of all these people.
0: Yeah. Do other little kids come up to you and say, how do you do that?
3: Yeah. And one elder came up like, how do you dance in front of all these people?
0: And what did you say?
3: And I said, well, you post, you practice, and you just do it, and you won't get nervous.
0: Mm-hmm. Good answer. Good answer. I like it. You've been dancing for almost a decade, both of you. How has dancing helped you, you know, grow as a person, grow as Charisma?
1: It definitely brought a lot of public speaking. With the way I speak, you know, I could speak more confidently. It made me more, I want to say, of a person who wants to share and wants to bring and wants to talk on topics that are more deep. But I'm more proud to be who I am and be Indigenous. So,
0: yeah. Good answer. And Kimberly, what about for you?
2: Hoop dancing has really helped me come to terms with who I am in general. I know.

0: know that I do have more blonde features, but I know my blood and I know my family. I know my history. I am Indigenous and I'm proud to be Indigenous. And through that, I've become more confident and more just proud in general of who I am and what we can do as Indigenous people. There's so much, and there's so much empowerment. And hoop dancing has allowed me to express that over the years. Without it, I'd probably be a bit more shy, but still proud to be Indigenous. But yeah, it's just helped me overcome lots and grow with it.
1: Little Nakaya, I see you going to your microphone. What's your favorite part about hoop dancing?
2: When I do a butterfly, it just feels like I'm a real butterfly flying.
1: Yeah. What do you like about the butterflies?
2: Because first I have a cocoon. You can go on like that, and then it can just hatch out.
1: Like a big old beautiful butterfly with those wings, right?
2: Yeah.
1: Yeah.
2: It makes me like one more, because I love Mother Nature.
1: Yeah. Who doesn't love Mother Nature, right?
2: Yeah.
1: Yeah. And you like making pictures about Mother Nature with your hoops?
3: Mm-hmm. That is 17-year-old Kimberly, 15-year-old Charisma, and 7-year-old Nakaya Mason. The three make up the Mason Hoop Dancers. That's all our time on Radio Indigenous. This episode was produced by Kim Casher, Brianna Johnson, Elena Hudgens-Lyle, Caitlin King, and Amanda Gear. I'm your favorite cousin, Rosanna Deerchild, coming at you from Winnipeg in Treaty 1 territory. Kinanaskamit Nawal. Agosang.
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6: Do you?
7: Angela Riley knows a thing or two about ocean garbage. For years, she's been leading a group that collects trash along Nova Scotia's shorelines. At the latest 3-day cleanup, their haul weighed more than 2 metric tons. Stashing the Trash, on The Story From Here, with guest host Darius Madavi, after the news.
8: From CBC News, The World This Hour, I'm Gina Louise Phillips. First Nations leaders are demanding an apology from the federal and Quebec governments for systemic racism in the province's health and social services system. A new report lists dozens of cases of obstetric and gynecological violence against First Nations and Inuit women. These include forced sterilization, imposed abortions, and blood tests on a baby without consent. Chief Tisha Rourke is with the Assembly of First Nations of Quebec and Labrador Women's Council, and she says women should be able to receive care without fear of violence.
9: We also call for sustained efforts to ensure that our women are informed, empowered, and are aware of their rights within the healthcare system. Because reconciliation also means safety, respect, and dignity in healthcare.
8: The report includes testimonials from nearly 100 people dating back to 1956. Conservatives are pushing to amend a controversial cybersecurity bill set out by the Liberals. Bill C-22 requires tech companies to give police and intelligence services access to their electronic data when required. Janice McGregor has more on this.
6: Canada is the only Five Eyes intelligence partner that doesn't have an updated lawful access regime in place to give criminal investigators quick access to the digital data they need. Security agencies like CSIS, the RCMP, the chiefs of police have been lobbying for months, saying laws haven't kept pace with technology and that's holding them back. But the bill as written has alarmed both civil liberties watchdogs and digital and telecommunications firms who warn it goes

0: Welcome to The Story From Here. I'm Darius Madavi in Vancouver, sitting in for Gloria Makarenko.
1: We took out 800 pounds of plastic confetti from the back part of Advocate Harbor with shovels this weekend. It's horrifying, man. That's exactly what fish are like. Ooh, little fish eggs. I'm going to eat that. So that's the stuff that we see getting into our food chain. And I know they just did a research project on the lobsters in the Bay of Fundy, and 100% of the samples that they took had microplastics in them.
0: In a three-day ocean cleanup earlier this month, an organization in Nova Scotia hauled in more than 2 metric tons of garbage. A small but important dent in the trash that continues to have a major impact on ocean ecosystems. Details from the group's leader coming up in this first half hour of the show. We'll also visit Quebec City, Charlottetown, Winnipeg, Calgary, and more. A menu of great interviews and short documentaries from CBC local and regional programs over the past 2 weeks. I hope you enjoy what we've chosen. Also on the show...
2: And I've just got it set up in a bucket of water here, and to demonstrate that. And we just push the pump here. You see it takes about, this is a 5-gallon bucket, and it takes about 30 seconds for the thing to draw down the

0: 5 gallons, so about 10 gallons a minute. I guess that's fine.
1: Okay, okay, we get it. Pompty Dumpty is the name of a boat that is emptying sewage tanks from other boats in Todd Inlet on the Saanich Peninsula on Vancouver Island. We'll take you aboard in our second half hour, but first, how to say, don't have a cow, man, in French.

0: Fans of The Simpsons TV show didn't take the news well when Corus Entertainment announced last August it would no longer be dubbing episodes of the show in French for Quebec audiences. 30,000 people signed an online petition calling on Disney Plus Canada to bring back the Quebecois version of the show. And now, it's official.
1: Mais imaginez-vous donc que grâce à vous, la version québécoise fait son grand retour!
2: Oui!
1: Ay, caramba!
3: Vive les Simpsons libres!
0: Yes, that was Lisa and Bart Simpson confirming French dubbing for The Simpsons would be returning to Quebec. The 36th season of the show will be airing in Quebec on Nouveau and Crave this fall. Thierry Dubé is an actor and has been dubbing Homer Simpson's voice to French since 2018. He spoke with Breakaway guest host Allison Van Rassel.
4: Tell me, what was it like for you to getting this news that the dubbing for the show would finally be coming back to Quebec?
5: We were a relief. Happy? Could we say ecstatic? Yeah, it's great news.
4: For sure. Why do you think that the network decided to do this?
5: Well, I think it has a lot to do with people signing the petition, like you said. Also, the French version, the Quebec version of The Simpsons is actually a part of our cultural identity here. It always has been something that Quebecers loved, that we embraced, and that people are attached to.
4: And you said it, beyond the accent that, you know, that is used in the show, there are really, really specific cultural references to Quebec that make their way into the scripts. Who gives the input for this to make these small changes in the dialogue? Do you know?
5: Well, it was always from the start a desire. I think we need to give our tips out to Matt Groening, which is the creator of the series, that insisted on all the localized versions of The Simpsons be really, really local. And I think in Quebec particularly, we embrace that vision. And

0: And yeah, I think it's, you know, I always say Homer is like the average American guy. Mm-hmm. And in every local version, Homer is the average in Quebec. It's the average Quebecois. And people were complaining that they were having to listen to the version, the French version from France. Well, and they say, oh, it's not good. It's not the same. Well, it's a great version, but it's a version that is not relevant to us. It's a version that is made. Homer is a average European French guy, and it's not the same thing. I think when we talk about cultural diversity, it's another great example that the more you're local, the more you express yourself as you are, the more international you can become.
1: Thierry, what's it like? And I want to take the opportunity of having, you know, the chance to talk with you about dubbing a voice for a cartoon character.
0: Yeah.
1: What are you thinking about when you're doing it? Are you looking at the screen, seeing the action, or focusing on the words?
0: Well, when we do a dubbing, and it's the same thing for every dubbing we do, we dub, I mean, the TV series or the movie is divided in small loops that we call. It's about a sequence of about a minute and a half. And so we listen to it once, and then you try to get a good impression of what they want, of what you can feel, what the character is doing, what

0: what the words are, and then you just, they start over again, and then you read at the same time, and you try to do your best.
1: Do you have other, the other characters with you, the other actors with you in the same room, or do you do this on your own?
0: Well, it all depends. It's never the same. You know, since the pandemic, we had to, for a while, to work one by one, which is such a disappointment because there's such a great energy and complicity that comes from working with people. We started again on other projects to work at more than one people behind the microphone, but I don't know. It all depends on the way that, I mean, the availability of the actors, the way the studio is done. Sometimes I try to work with either my wife, Marge, Chantal Barry, which is doing it since Beatrice Picard. You know, it was quite a year this year, you know, we learned that the Simpsons were stopping. Then Beatrice Picard died in December, I think, beginning of December. And then Benoit Rousseau, people might not know his name. Last week, Benoit Rousseau passed away, and Abe Simpson, Mr. Burns, also Lenny, and he's the main guy that was doing the French version of The Simpsons, the Quebec version of The Simpsons. Of course, there's a team, and he was not alone, but he was a big part of that. And actually, today, it's quite a special day because we have that. It's actually his funeral today, and at the same time, we have that wonderful news. So I think it's a way for him to tell us that life continues and that the show must go on.
1: And like Taoist culture, we call that the yin and the yang, right?
0: Exactly.
1: When there's something very negative, something beautiful comes out of it. I kind of feel that's what you're telling us right now.
0: It's like when somebody dies, you know. Somebody dies, and then you have new babies that's coming on, and life goes on. That's the simple life.
1: Well, our condolences to obviously the families and to your colleagues.
0: I think that Benoit would actually like us to be quite happy today, and that I think that we have more reasons to celebrate today because it was a shock when it stopped. I mean, the whole province. I mean, I cannot go out of my home for a day without having at least a couple of people asking me, are you coming back? What's happening with it? It's something that really people embrace.
1: Why do you think?
0: You know, it's funny that because political ambience right now is going towards maybe sovereignty again, maybe, you know, nationalism affirmation. I don't know how to say it, pardon my English, but and at the same time, what I told people all day is that, you know, what touches people is when you talk about what you do personally and locally, and when people relate to that, and I think that's what people do, they really relate to the kind of life that is embraced in The Simpsons for our Quebec people, for our Quebec listeners.
1: Thierry, what are you most looking forward to as you go back into the studio and you lend your voice to these characters?
0: To have the big joy and pleasure of, I mean, voicing that great character, that great guy, which is kind of like a big baby in personality, but at the same time, I mean, he does all sorts of stupid things, but people love him and people love the family because they're not perfect, you know? They're like us. We try to be perfect, we try to be better, but I mean, I think that having just Homer being our regular Joe is what appeals to people.
2: Thierry Dubé has been the voice of Homer Simpson in Quebec's version of the show since 2018. He spoke with Breakaway guest host Allison Van Rassel. He will now be taking over for his friend and colleague Benoit Rousseau to dub the voices of Grandpa Simpson and Mr. Burns. The 36th season of the show will be airing, in French, this fall on Nouveau and Crave.

Angela Riley knows a thing or two about ocean garbage. For years, she's been leading a group that collects trash along Nova Scotia shorelines. At the latest three-day cleanup,

0: fishing tags, multicolored, and tell us a little bit more about what those tags are.
1: So they're thin plastic tags. Most of them are lobster trap tags. Some of them are shipping tags, and they tell us a lot. So we like collecting them because we can tell a story from them, we recycle them, and it's just a neat thing to find.
0: So what story do they tell?
1: So each tag for the lobster fishing, anyway, will tell you what they were fishing, where they were fishing, and when they were fishing. So we're able to tell where they're coming from, what year these tags were in use, and some of them are pretty old, and some of them come from pretty far away.
0: All right, so give us some examples then.
1: So I went through them this morning. There's over 700 of them, so we got a pretty good haul in 3 days. And usually about 40 to 60% are coming from USA bases. So I found a lot of them from Maine, USA. We had a couple from New Hampshire, Massachusetts, and even Rhode Island. And then we have a lot that are from Canada fisheries as well. And I did find one from Newfoundland, which is pretty interesting. And the other thing we see from these tags is a lot of them are historic. So I have a couple that are from 1985, which means they're older than me, and they're still floating around out on the shorelines and stuff.
0: Wow, since 1985, that might be a bit of a surprise to some people that it would be that old.
1: Yeah, you would think that the plastic would break down, but in Canada, we switched to plastic tags in 1983. Before that, we had used metal, and we do still find tags from 1983. We actually do a special art piece with all the years old tags, and the fishers like to collect them.
0: You said 40 to 60% of the tags are also from the United States, but I guess it's not that big of a surprise, considering we're talking about the highest tides in the world and the currents moving up that way. But why do you think they're ending up in the water?
1: So they end up in the water for a variety of reasons. Sometimes they break off the traps. Like, we find a lot of them that are broken. We do find a lot of them cut, which that means that possibly somebody decided somebody else shouldn't be fishing, which is bad. So they cut the tag off the trap. You can't tell whose it is. Sometimes we find that these tags have broken off. So in Canada, we have the rule that you can only have one tag per trap per year and you got to switch it. But down in Maine, USA, they seem to like decorating their traps with how many tags and years, because then they could tell how old their trap is. But then the other thing that we find, especially in Nova Scotia, is where the historic wharfs and workyards were for the lobster fishers back in the day when we didn't have the best habits. I do believe that we have much better habits now. But we used to kind of throw them on the ground, and now some of those places are actually eroding out. So places down in Yarmouth Harbor is a good example, Yarmouth and Little River. We have tags that are eroding out of the shoreline, and they're from the 80s quite often.
0: Paying for our old ways, in a way, right?
1: Oh, yes. Oh, yes. We pick up a lot of legacy pollution. I try to educate people and say a lot of this stuff that washed in the shore is not brand new. This stuff's been floating out there for 30, 40 years. We're just lucky enough to be able to pick it up now.
0: And one of the concerns, too, is that these plastic tags and other items that you find continuously breaking down in the water as well.
1: Yeah, they do. And Advocate Harbor is a really good example of that kind of breaking point. You have the front part of the beach, which has the new stuff. Then you have the middle part of the berm, which is what we were cleaning a lot of, which is you go to pick up a container and it shatters in your hand because the sun has broken it down. And then the back part of Advocate Harbor, I actually call it the pit. We are shoveling out. We took out 800 pounds of plastic confetti from the back part of Advocate Harbor with shovels this weekend. It's horrifying, man. That's exactly what fish are like, ooh, little fish eggs. I'm going to eat that. So that's the stuff that we see getting into our food chain. And I know they just did a research project on the lobsters in the Bay of Fundy, and 100% of the samples that they took had microplastics in them. So it's in our food chain. And what we're trying to do is clean up all these big plastics before they break down into the microplastics so that we can lessen that.
0: Well, thank you for what you are doing. Do you think beyond picking it up, anything else should be done with the information that you're gleaning here and the examples of just how widespread this waste is?
1: Well, I think a few things can be done. I don't know if we can really hold the guys accountable and girls that maybe have used these tags. Some of them have passed away. But what we can do is say, hey, these plastic tags aren't working.

0: anything, maybe we should use something else because DFO requires the use of these tags. I did put in a request to test some metal tags, but I was turned down. I do think that that could be a great possibility, though, because then we're not even using the plastic. The other thing that I'm hoping people can take away from it is that our garbage comes from everywhere. It's like it doesn't know borders. So it could be USA. We find stuff from Africa as well. So it really shows that. And the other thing, it's just it's an awareness thing for the recycling too, because these tags used to all be thrown in the garbage when they were properly disposed of. But now we've actually created a recycling program where we have fishers and fishing unions that collect the tags and give them to us so that we can recycle them into products that help us raise money for more shoreline cleanups.
1: It's the numbers that sort of bowl you over. I know you're a group that's been active for roughly 6 years, but you also posted recently that in just a 3-month period, you had collected in your group some 222,000 of those lobster elastic bands, you know, the ones that go over the claws of the lobster. 220,000 of these bands.
0: I'm about to blow your mind. We're up to 300,000 as of this weekend. They're all collecting in the Bay of Fundy, and it's not all from the boats. People think they're biodegradable. They're not. But we are finding a lot of them are coming from processing plants because nobody's regulating their oat pipes, and they're just pooping them right into the ocean, and they're not getting fined yet. But we've been working on it, and part of the reason why we're collecting so many this year is to really bring awareness to how many are out there. Like the lobster trap tags are one thing, but when you're met with 10,000 lobster bands on 200 meters of beach, that is bad. It makes our fishery look really bad, and I come from a family of fishers, so I'm like embarrassed when I see that. I'm like, oh my gosh.
1: Any other quick examples of things that you're finding that are problematic, concerning to you?
0: We find a lot of lobster traps. Like, there's islands that have thousands of them on them. And we're trying to clean them up the best we can. But, I mean, we need the government to come out and help fund some of these big retrievals. And also for people to stop cutting them off, because some of them do. And I know that a lot of traps are lost legitimately, but there are still a few people that like to come up and tell me that, oh, we're just going to cut those off. And if I can put the little bug in the ear that stopped doing that, that would be great, because lobster traps are really hard to remove.
2: Angela Riley is with Scotian Shores in Nova Scotia. Since the group was formed, they've collected more than 1.5 million pounds of ocean trash, and they make art from some of the items they collect, even Christmas ornaments.

0: students at a Winnipeg school start and end their Wednesdays on two wheels. Their bike bus winds its way through city streets, creating community and promoting active transit. CBC's Jim Agapito hopped on his bike and joined the crowd.
1: When you're biking past a hazard or something on the ground, you make a big circle and you yell, potholes!
2: Try it.
3: Potholes!
1: One more time. Potholes!
3: Potholes!
1: Excellent. Are we ready to go?
3: Yeah!
4: Well, my name is Amanda Lake. I teach grade 2 at Sage Creek School, and I'm the coordinator of the bike bus. Bike bus is just like a regular school bus where everybody drives all together to school, except everybody's on bike. So the bus driver, that's me, leads a group of kids along a predefined route. We have a couple stops where people jump on the bus with us, and everybody bikes to school all safely together.
5: Why did you want to bring this idea to your community and school?
4: I'm super passionate about active transportation. I cycle year-round, even in our Winnipeg winters. One of our multi-year strategic plan goals for Louis Riel School Division is promoting active transportation. There's lots of schools that do this already, and lots of people around the world who are doing it, so I thought it would be a great addition to our community.
6: My name is Lily Annabelle Spooner. I'm in grade 6.
5: What's the best part about riding the bike bus to school and going home?
6: I really like the enjoyment of going out in, I guess, the fresh air, being able to just let loose and go have a fun bike ride.
5: How is it different than riding in this big group than just riding on your own?
6: Oh, when you're riding by yourself, I guess it can get a bit lonely, but then when you're with so many other people, it feels like you're actually a part of something instead of just being

0: Solo.
1: Connor Jonathan McCurry.
2: What grade are you in?
1: Grade 3.
2: So tell me about the fun that you have on this bike bus.
1: It's super fun because I have a bunch of my friends and a lot of people in my class.
2: What's it like when you're riding?
1: It feels super crazy how there's about 30 people biking on the road. I'd say it's super fun, and if your friends join, it's even funner.
3: My name is Megan First.
2: And Megan, I understand that you are a parent, correct?
3: I am.
2: I imagine that your child was on this ride, correct?
3: Yes, I had two of them on the ride. I love that my kids get to be part of this community. Sage Creek does a fantastic job of getting the kids outside, introducing them to the outdoors, and getting them to love nature. I wake them up in the morning, and they're always grumpy and groggy, as normal kids are. And then on the days, I always yell, "Bike bus!" And they hop out of bed, and they're ready probably at least 10, 15 minutes quicker than normal. Last week, it was snowing when we started in the morning, and we still had about 30 kids come out, which just shows you the eagerness and the backing that the school has in the community. It's a great event. All schools should be doing it.
2: How do you ensure that something like this is safe?
4: Mm-hmm. So we do have a minimum ratio that we have to meet in order for safety between adults and kids. I train all of our staff that are participating with us and a couple of parents as well on the safety rules that we need so that we can make sure that we're corking the roads, that cars aren't getting in the way of our bike bus. We give kids safety spiels before we set out every time on our rides from each stop. And we're making sure that kids are following the rules. And if they're not, then you have to think of other alternatives for them for the bike bus. So we see when kids show up using active transportation, getting to school, they're ready to learn, they're active, they're moving more, and so their brains are more ready and their bodies are more ready and they're just happier all around.
2: Does that make your job easier as a teacher then?
4: It really does, yeah.
2: If there are other students in Winnipeg that maybe want to join this bike bus or want their school to have one, what would you tell them to encourage them to be a part of it?
0: I'd say it's a lot of fun, and it kind of teaches you how to be more independent than what you already are. And it just helps a lot of people feel comfortable in big groups as well.
5: That was CBC's Jim Agapito at Sage Creek School in Winnipeg. Their bike bus program runs every Wednesday until the end of the school year. I'm Darius Madavi, sitting in for Gloria Makarenko, and you are listening to The Story From Here.
6: This is a news update on CBC Radio 1, 89.3 FM, 990 AM. Good afternoon. I'm Julie Buckingham. In downtown Winnipeg at 2:30, it is 27. Brandon is 27. Thompson, 13 degrees. Saskatchewan Premier Scott Moe throwing his support behind a united Canada. Separatist agitation is bubbling away in Alberta as well as his province. Moe says Western frustrations shouldn't be brushed aside, but adds his government supports a strong presence within Confederation. He and six other premiers, including Manitoba's Bob Canoe, have gathered in west of Calgary for the annual Western Premiers meeting, which wraps today. Selkirk is using another set of eyes to watch for speeders. That community's community safety officer can now enforce those infractions. Radar is being used in school zones and other spots highlighted by residents and Mounties. Mayor Larry Johansson says it's being done in conjunction with RCMP, which frees them up to focus on other cases. Right now, people will get warnings, but tickets start next month. British Columbia is ordering all commercial vehicles to install dashboard cameras. The Conservative Private Members Bill passed unanimously through that legislature. BC Conservative member Ward Starmer says the cameras hold motorists accountable and ensure crash evidence isn't lost or disputed. The BC Trucking Association endorsed it, noting about 75% of crashes involving commercial vehicles found they're not the fault of that driver. Your next local CBC News at 3:30.
5: Welcome back to The Story From Here. I'm Darius Madavi in Vancouver, sitting in for Gloria Makarenko. I hope you're enjoying today's program. Coming up, we'll take you on board a sewage treatment boat named Pumpty Dumpty. But first, there are 58 mountain peaks in the Canadian Rockies that are more than 11,000 feet tall. They are collectively known as the 11,000ers. A Canmore, Alberta alpinist is attempting to summit all of them in under 2 years. Halden Borglum is on the verge of completing his goal, and if he does, he'll have set a new speed record. On one of his rest days last week, Halden joined Lauren McGinnis, host of the Calgary Eye Opener.
7: Thank you very much for coming in on a rest.

0: day. We appreciate that. How close are you to achieving your goal?
1: 6 peaks away and only 3 trips if everything goes to plan. So home stretch.
0: Okay. No. 6 peaks to go. So you're at 52.
1: 52, yeah.
0: When was the last one?
1: Just last week. It was Wednesday to Friday. Yeah, 3 okay. day trip. Yeah.
0: So, I mean, you've got this mapped and planned, and when are you going at the remaining 6?
1: Whenever the weather allows, there might be an opportunity this coming Thursday. So,
0: oh, is that right?
1: Might okay. just be headed right back out there, but we'll see.
0: What do you want for weather? Like, is it a temperature? You want to avoid wind and snow?
1: Yeah, it can kind of depend. You ideally want to freeze if it's like some technical snow climbing, but main thing I'm looking for at the moment is just lack of clouds. If okay. the weather's socked in, then yeah, you don't want to be out there.
0: Did you save the best for last, or the hardest, or the easiest, or what's left?
1: I had some good forethought and got the toughest ones done earlier on. So it's definitely some slogs left. Like, I've got a 6-day trip to do still. So that'll be some heavy backpacks, but nothing too crazy technical.
0: Nothing super technical, but a six day rip. That's for real.
1: It's not nothing. Probably going to be 55 to 60 pounds for sure.
0: Okay. No, okay. No. Wow. Well, I mean, the 11,000ers, I got to say, I'm coming, you know, I'm learning about this because of the climbing you're doing and the hiking you're doing, but what made you want to attempt this peak climbing speed record in the first place?
1: Yeah, it's a good question. I didn't go into the list with the goal of speed. I mean, I grew up in Calgary, and the Canadian Rockies are just the home range. So it's just cool to be like, oh, Assiniboine's on that list, and Robson, like, just to do them is awesome. But I was flexible with my job coaching and training with biathlon, had good fitness as a result of that. So I was able to do the trips fast. And then at a certain point, I was like, damn. Okay, maybe
0: you're sort
1: speed
0: of on
1: record
0: track.
1: Is possible, yeah.
0: Well, that's interesting. It had a life of its own. You didn't start out with the whole goal.
1: No. In mind. I just wanted to do them. Yeah.
0: Oh, that's cool.
1: Yeah.
0: I think I have 57 to go.
1: Oh, you've done one. Okay, there you go. That's pretty good.
0: That was like 20 years ago.
1: Oh,
0: so
1: nice.
0: No threat on the speed record here. So, how has it been? Like, I mean, you're fairly hard at it if you're trying to beat the speed record. Mm-hmm. But what's the mix of joy and excruciating pressure and execution.
1: Yeah. I wouldn't say there's a ton of pressure. Like, that 2-year goal is more just like on myself. The last speed record is actually 5.5 years. And as of today, it's 710 days in for me. So at this point, it's like kind of in the bag. It would be cool to do in sub 2 years.
0: It's in the bag, buddy.
1: Yeah, knock on wood. Yeah, true. But in general, it's like some hard days for sure. When you have a heavy pack and it's like multiple days out there, you're not sleeping great in the backcountry, especially when you've just worked like super hard the past day and you got to go again. But yeah, after the fact, you recover, and you don't remember the bad stuff quite as much as the good stuff. So you're like, okay, I want to get back out there.
0: It's a beautiful trick our minds play on.
1: Yeah, it
0: sure.
1: is.
0: Important trick. Yeah. So, I mean, I'm sure you have so many, but I'm going to ask you, it doesn't have to be your favorite. Give us one highlight climb that's really been special for you.
1: Probably got to say Robson. Like, it was a mix of difficulty and like slog factor, because super heavy pack. But I mean, that's the king of the Rockies, right? Like, that's the highest peak.
0: It's so beautiful
1: and
0: there. Yeah.
1: We lucked out. We got like primo conditions. There's a couple other 11,000ers that are like kind of on the same massive as Robson, and we managed to do all 3 in one trip. So
0: okay,
1: yeah, it was pretty spectacular.
0: That's got to be a key here if you're trying to get to the top of 58 mountains, to knock a few off at a time.
1: Oh yeah, like for sure. Like, a lot of them, there are a few that are just standing on their own, but there are also a decent amount that are grouped up. So ideally, if you can link them up, you're cutting like a number of trips off your itinerary, right?
0: Yeah. So what do you, who goes with you on these things? You must be wearing your friends out too.
1: Yeah. It can be tricky to find partners. Like, going into it, I didn't really have many friends that would be up for that kind of thing. So started off with Facebook groups, like for the 11,000ers list in particular. Also had some friends just going into that. And then your friends have friends, and you do a few trips, and all of a sudden you have a sizable crew.
0: You made a few friends.
1: Oh, yeah. Made a lot of friends. Yeah.
0: Oh,
1: yeah.
0: That's so great.
1: Yeah, it's awesome.
0: Yeah. Okay, cool. So what's, I don't know, describe the joy or fulfillment that you get out of climbing these peaks and committing to a challenge.
1: Yeah. It's, I like a challenge personally. Like, it's nice to, I like pushing myself. And yeah, it definitely is a sense of satisfaction.

0: when you pull off one of these trips, for sure. Like, right. There's a lot of planning that goes into it. You got to time the weather, and then you got to, like, actually execute. Like, some of these trips are really big in terms of, like, exertion. So, yeah, takes a lot to pull it off.
1: Can you describe the mountains, like, actually geographically? Like, where are we talking about here, and what's the terrain like?
0: Yeah, so the actual Canadian Rockies extends from about the U.S. border to the Liard River to the north, so it's like a 1,400 kilometer distance, but the Canadian Rockies pretty much are from a bit north of Jasper, where Robson is, to a bit north of Fermi. That's like where all the peaks are encompassed. And yeah, they're quite spread out through all of that.
1: Okay, so all the 11,000ers are in the sort of southern part of the Canadian range.
0: Exactly. Yeah.
1: Okay. So how has this affected your relationship with the Rockies? Like, is it a friendship, or is it a... Do you bow down at their grandeur? Like, what's your relationship with the Rockies?
0: Yeah, I love the Rockies. I feel like it's one of the best training grounds in terms of mountain ranges, because, like, these are not easy walk-ups. Like, you got to know stuff about glaciers, about avalanches. Like, the rock is loose, so you're, like, having to plan for all these factors. So it sets you up well for other ranges, and it's been cool just to see the whole range and, like, kind of get a expanded worldview of what's out there. It's crazy what's in our backyard. It's honestly wild.
1: Yeah, that's inspiring even for kind of weekend warrior types. Yeah, that's great. Mm-hmm. Would you have only like 10 seconds? If you get the weather, when do you expect to finish the 58?
0: I mean, the goal is before June 8th, sub 2 years, but yeah, I guess we'll see. It'll be by mid-June for June 8th. Sure.
1: Okay.
0: Yeah.
1: Rooting for you big time.
0: Yeah, thank you. Appreciate
1: Thanks a million
0: it.
1: For coming in.
0: Yeah, no worries.
1: Yeah, and congrats on all the adventure.
2: That was Halden Borglum in conversation with Lauren McGinnis, host of the Calgary Eye Opener. Halden is just a few weeks away from his goal of summiting all 58 mountain peaks in the Canadian Rockies. The peaks are known as 11,000ers because of their height.

0: If you live on Prince Edward Island, you might know Emily Howard's artwork. Beautiful, ethereal mixes of the island's colorful landscapes. There's a good chance you see these landscapes on her Instagram page. She spent years building up a following of over 37,000 fans and customers. But Emily woke up to a surprise earlier this month. That account, all of her videos, photos, and descriptions of her art, was gone. And so was her communication with those thousands of followers. She thinks the account was likely hacked and then flagged and taken down by Instagram's parent company, Meta. Emily joined Island Morning guest host Nicola McLeod.
1: My account was just gone. It showed a screen that said that it was deleted. And at the very bottom it said, "This cannot be disputed." It was all their technical terms, but it was gone. And I was shocked. I had seen this happen to people before.

0: or, but you never think it's going to happen to you. Oddly enough, all of the people I would reach out to ask what should I do were on Instagram. So I'm thinking, oh my gosh, what friends do I have that are also have accounts on Instagram that I have their phone numbers? So I started texting friends just to tell them what happened. And it just kind of snowballed from there, trying to create a new account, a fresh account to just get the word out that I didn't block anyone. I'm not gone. It was just something crazy that happened where my account was deleted. So yeah, I'm starting fresh.
1: And how has the starting fresh been going?
0: I am a really optimistic person. So the starting fresh is good. I start fresh all the time. I'm not a stranger to side, you know, quests that turn into something else. So I don't know. I just truly believe that everything happens for a lesson. And this is a lesson that I've relied too much on one thing to support my business. So yeah, I'm going grassroots and we're just starting over.
1: The blank canvas, per se.
0: The blank canvas, yes, yeah. I had an incredible outpouring of support right away. So I said to myself, okay, there's no pity party here. People are here for what I share, which is positivity. So I just hit the ground running. So we're back on the positivity train.
1: So you've created this new Instagram account now. How many followers have you gotten up to there?
0: My husband jokes I'm up to 10% of my original following. So like 3,700 people, and they are precious to me. When you get to an account that has a really significant number, sometimes you see a new follower and it doesn't even clock. You're just like, okay, that's just another one of many. But each time I see someone following me, it's like my heart is just skipping again. It's like falling in love all over again with this process. It's been kind of, oddly enough, like a really great reminder of how grateful I need to be for every person that is there. So it's been good in that way.
1: How has this experience left you feeling about the way you as an artist and other artists interact with platforms and tech companies like Meta?
0: Yes, it's definitely changed how I feel about it. A lot of people reach out to me for questions, business questions, because I'm very lucky. I'm very successful in being a self-employed artist, using Instagram for how I push my work. I always send people to my website, which, thank goodness, it's there. But I would tell people, you must diversify. Unfortunately, Meta is controlling quite a bit of it right now, but if you could get on TikTok, just don't have all your eggs in one basket, and really prioritize getting people on your mailing list. Because if people love you, they're going to support you, but if they cannot find you overnight, they never think of you again. So I would just really encourage people to push their mailing lists and start from there.
1: How much have you relied on that follower base up until it was disrupted? Just even in terms of your own thought process, if you create a new work, you're putting it on your website, you post it on your Instagram to show people it's available. Mm-hmm. How important has that been to the kind of sale of your art?
0: Oh, that's been 100% of my business. Is that's how it works. I photograph my paintings. They are still wet. It's the second they're done, I photograph them, I post them to my website. Seconds after that, I post it to Instagram, and it's this magical thing that happens is that they sell. But if I don't have that vehicle of getting my work to the eyes of collectors, it stopped overnight. So yeah, that was huge. Yeah. And then I don't want to skip over the fact that I'm a very balanced person, and I really try and keep everything into perspective, but I did have this feeling of, okay, so I've made it because I have a number that's big. And that's a really dangerous place to be, like having a lot of what you value yourself as a business or a person being on a number. And when that was gone overnight, I was like, oh, I really have to redirect where I'm putting my energy as to my value in this world, because the numbers mean nothing. And like I say, I'm someone who has a fairly good balance of my mental health and things that matter. But even me, as like a 43-year-old woman, I was all of a sudden like, I'm not cool anymore. So it could be really detrimental to some people if their value is on an account and it's gone. I see that causing a lot of scary problems for a lot of people. We're naturally humans. We look for patterns. So I was seeing a pattern of when I posted something and getting all this positive reinforcement of like, okay, this is what I need to know if something's good. Before I even used Instagram, I loved all my work because it was something I made. I didn't need someone to see it. And then I saw this pattern of, okay, I'm feeling better about a piece that maybe I didn't think was good, but look at all these comments. Oh, it must be. So it was a really interesting like interchange of perspective there.

0: So yeah, it's been a few years where I've kind of relied on that number and that following and the positive affirmations to affect how I truly felt about my work, which, man, that is not a good place to be. So that really got eradicated pretty quickly once the account was gone. So I'm going to work on that.
1: Have you been able to connect with some of those people that you wanted to connect with in the moment you found out the account was gone?
0: Yes. Oh, it was such a blessing. And I have so many people that reach out to me in my DMs. I'm very active on my DMs. I don't get back to every message on my feed, but my DMs, I prioritize those as very valuable relationships. There's a lot of people who reach out to me who are very honest about personal issues and struggles. And I was so worried that these women who I don't even know their first names, and they're all over the world. One of them who reached out to me, she lives in India. And she did find me. And I was like, thank goodness, because how would I find these people? And my biggest fear was that they would think I blocked them, because people always think they overshare and such. And you're an overthinker when you're struggling. So I was like, oh, thank gosh. So many of those people have found me again. And I am so grateful for that. So yeah, it's been amazing. That's been such a really beautiful thing.
1: Have you heard from other working artists like yourself who have maybe had this happen to them as well?
0: Yes. Yeah, I have. And they were all saying the same thing. It's when Meta fired a bunch of humans and employed these AI bots to take care of their client care, you get put into this loop of they're looking at the black and white of what the accounts are. So if you are hacked, and hackers are brilliant, they do everything they can to change all of your passwords, your dominant email, anything. The bots can't recognize, like, they don't have intuition of like, well, this is fishy. This person has had this account for 8 years, and then all of a sudden she's posting pornographic, you know, material. That seems strange. So the black and white of it is you get caught in this loop. So they were all coming out of the woodwork to say, this happened to me too, but nobody had any really great information for me to get a hold of a human. So that's where I am now.
1: If you had to quantify it in hours, how long do you think you've spent trying to connect with a human at Meta?
0: Yes, I have to give this credit to my husband. He's been trying so hard for me. Well, in hours, probably like 30 hours. And this only happened on May 1st, because this is my household's income, is my business. And my husband has a business as well, but this is major. So yeah, so it's been about 30 hours and nothing, just a constant loop of no's.
1: If another young artist is hearing this and they're starting out trying to build that following, what's that advice you would give them?
0: First of all, the advice is go for it. This is such a magical life I live because of what I can do. But I would say, number one, every follower you get, make a really wonderful connection with them and genuinely engage and ask them if maybe they'd be willing to join a mailing list. And then you've got them. And then if something happens, you can find them.
1: Speaking of, Emily, where can people find you now, today?
0: Yes.
1: In your current accounts and formats?
0: My current account is Emily Howard, the real one. Yeah, I panic created one, and I thought if there's other accounts that have my name on it. So I'm Emily Howard, the real one. You can always find me at my website, which is emilyhowardart.com. And I just love making new friends, so reach out to me in other platforms.
2: Emily Howard is an artist living on Prince Edward Island. She was in conversation with Nicola McLeod, guest host of Island Morning.

efforts to clean up Todd Inlet on the Saanich Peninsula on Vancouver Island are ramping up. A new pump-out boat is about to start operations. Pumpty Dumpty is owned by the Sartlip Nation. It will empty

0: sewage tanks from boats in the inlet and discharge the waste in a facility at the neighboring Brentwood Bay Ferry Terminal. People who live in and around the inlet hope it'll be a big step in restoring the local ecosystem. John Harper is the president of the Saanich Inlet Clean Water Society. The society's volunteers will operate the boat. He met CBC's Liz MacArthur aboard Pumpty Dumpty.
1: It's a pretty trim little vessel. Can you sort of describe what it is?
2: If it didn't have all these incredibly obvious signs all over it and the big Pumpty Dumpty sign, it would look like an ordinary center console pleasure craft, you know, like a sports fishing vessel. But the difference is this was designed right from the keel up to be a pump-out boat. It was actually donated to the Sartlet by Bouchard Gardens, and it's a Cadillac pump-out boat. So the tank is all under the floor you're standing in, and that's really nice. The pump parts are proven pump parts here. We've got a pump underneath the console there. It's a big diaphragm pump that has a diaphragm that's about the size of a dinner plate. And we've got hoses all over the place. This particular hose is the suction hose that we hook up to a boat to pump out the holding tank. This green hose is the hose we hook up to the BC Ferry Terminal to discharge the material into the Peninsula sewer system. Other than that, you know, we've got a few mostly safety things up forward, a life ring and spill kit, and whatever other safety things we're required to have. So I made the decision, I think somebody helped me, maybe John Denny helped me. He said, don't let people call you. So I'm not carrying a phone. We're going to do online booking for this and work out the bookings for people in the bay that way.
1: Right. So if people want you to come and pump out their vessel, then they have to book online.
2: They book online. It's pumptydumpty.ca. We'll get back with either a text or an email to confirm their time when the vessel will show up. We offer this service for free, so there's no barriers, economic barriers for people not being able to afford a pump out. About 20 people live out in the bay that could use a pump out service, and some of those are, you know, pretty marginalized people or whatever and don't have the resources that you might want to do regular pumping, but we can now provide that for free. The deal we've had with this marina is because John has donated the berthage for the boat, that all his customers in the marina will get free pump out for the year. So, and we're trying to make arrangements like that with the other marinas in the bay also.
1: Can you show me a little bit how this works?
2: Yeah, it's just, this is the suction hose. And so we go up, there's a bucket of various attachments that fit onto boats, and we can go up to a boat and people unscrew their little fitting. We put an attachment there. We can attach this onto this. And I've just got it set up in a bucket of water here. And to demonstrate that, and we just push the pump here. You see it takes about, this is a 5-gallon bucket, and it takes about 30 seconds for the thing to draw down the 5 gallons. So about 10 gallons a minute. I guess that's

0: Why isn't that so funny? We're like kids.
1: It's funny. Yeah, so that seems like it would empty a tank very quickly.
0: Most holding tanks, people will usually have them about 20 gallons or so. So, you know, it's going to be 2 minutes to empty a holding tank. And this is a 230-gallon tank in the bottom of the boat here. So we can do about 10 vessels. Is that math right? Yeah, 10 vessels. And then we'll have to go and discharge.
1: Yeah.
0: And start over again.
1: This seems like a pretty good job. Are you excited about doing it?
0: Well, I hope I'm not the only one doing it. It's not really

0: a job. I'm volunteering, and I have a lot of other things to do, but we have a number of volunteers lined up to help. And so initially we're going to start out with just an evening a week and one day of the weekend per week, and we'll see how that goes. And then probably during the high season we'll do it much more often than that. Mm-hmm. So that's the plan. Well, I'm excited to see the service going. And I think as people in the bay and people around the bay, we all would like to see a cleaner bay. And every time you pump out, you're helping that, because if you don't make it easy, people will discharge into the inlet. So you have to think you're cleaning 20 gallons at a time.
1: CBC Victoria's Liz MacArthur aboard Pumpty Dumpty in the Saanich Inlet on Vancouver Island. And that's our show for this week. We visited Quebec City, Winnipeg, Victoria, Calgary, Charlottetown, and Advocate Harbour on the shores of Nova Scotia. If you would like to be in touch, please drop us a note to tsfh@cbc.ca. 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Today's show and all our previous episodes are posted there. The Story From Here is produced by Ann Penman. I'm Darius Madavi in Vancouver, sitting in for Gloria Makarenko. 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
4: Coming up next, it's Up to Speed. Mark your calendar, get some stretchy pants, and become the first person to finish the world's largest fat boy. That's the challenge from a Winnipeg burger shop. We'll hear from the owner coming up after the World This Hour.
5: From CBC News, The World This Hour, I'm Gina Louise Phillips. Starting this Saturday, Canada is implementing more measures to limit the potential spread of Ebola. That's as the World Health Organization warns an outbreak, which began in the Democratic Republic of Congo, is advancing faster than efforts to fight it. The federal government is temporarily suspending visas and work permits of residents of the affected countries. Any travelers presently in Canada who have visited those nations in the last 3 weeks must undergo a health evaluation. People with symptoms will be transferred to hospital, and all others will need to self-isolate for 21 days. In Edmonton, a man who sold the gun used by a teenager to kill two police officers in 2023 has been found guilty of manslaughter. Jasmine Gill has more.
6: In a courtroom full of family and friends of the victims, 21-year-old Dennis Okemout was found guilty on 10 charges, including 3 counts of manslaughter. During the trial, court heard the officers were responding to a domestic disturbance when they were ambushed and shot to death by 16-year-old Roman Shuchuk. Shuchuk purchased a gun from Okemout, and days before the ambush, the teen shot a pizza delivery man in a random attack, injuring him. After the constables were shot, Shuchuk died by suicide with the same gun. Okemout was found guilty of manslaughter in the teen's death. Following the verdict, Acting Inspector with the Edmonton Police Service, Eric Stewart, said the investigation was a complex endeavor.
7: This was an unprecedented investigation, a first in Canadian history for firearms.
6: Last month, Okemout pleaded guilty to other charges, which included drug and weapons trafficking. A sentencing date is scheduled to be set on June 12th. Jasmine Gill, CBC News, Edmonton.
5: Big mortgages are one of the factors driving more Canadians to insolvency. That's according to a new report from Equifax. It says insolvency volumes are hitting a 17-year high. Angie Seth has more on this.
8: Increased economic uncertainty is weighing heavy on the pocketbook of Canadians. The latest report from Equifax shows insolvency volumes reached their highest level since 2000.

Thanks for joining us this afternoon. Coming up on the show, from the Olympics to the PWHL Championship, Manitoba's own Katie Taven has had a milestone year. She will join us here on Up to Speed to unpack her championship moment and what the off-season holds. And a new map reveals the scope of the city's new restrictions on encampments. We'll talk to a community leader about that map and how they're supporting unhoused people displaced this summer. But first, earlier today, someone attempted to finish the world's largest fat boy in 30 minutes. That's 7 pounds of beef and multiple cups of chili. Were they successful? We'll find out. Those stories and more coming up on Up to Speed.

0: 3:06. You're listening to Up to Speed on CBC Radio 1. I'm Chloe Friesen, filling in for Faith Foondahl. Thank you so much for joining us. Jenica Sewell is our studio technician. Dylan Longhurst is our show director. And I'm going to take a quick look at current temperatures, 28 degrees in downtown Winnipeg. We are looking at warm, warm weather continuing the prairies under a big ridge of high pressure. The result, a prolonged period of mainly sunny skies and those hot temperatures. We'll also see prolonged dryness, which will lead to increased wildfire risk across southern Manitoba. CBC weather specialist Riley Lechuk has been following this. But quickly here, just looking at temperatures today, forecasted high is 27. We are above that at 28. Tomorrow, forecasted high of 28. And Thursday, forecasted high of 34. Into Friday, 35. Right now in Brandon, 28 degrees, partly cloudy at the airport, and in Thompson, 15, mainly sunny. I'm now joined by CBC's Julie Buckingham for a look at news headlines.
1: Busy day on the way today. We will learn more about what one organization is saying about enforcement of encampments. The mayor saying it is not taking an overly aggressive approach, asking people to either leave those encampments or at least pack up their tents for the day. That story

0: and a unique collaboration coming, perhaps, to a pantry near you.
1: I'm intrigued. That. I'm so intrigued. Mm-hmm. Thank you, Julie.
0: You're welcome.
1: That is CBC's Julie Buckingham. Dylan Longhurst, our show director, joins me now for an initial look at your commute.
2: Hey there, Chloe. Lovely day out there, although it is, as you said, getting warm and warmer throughout the week. So just remember to be hydrating, keep yourself safe, and wear that sunscreen, because suddenly it is baking temperatures out there, so just be extra cautious as this heat wave comes through the province. Out there on the roads, I mean, it's still construction season and there are always new places popping up. So if you have anything you'd like to share about things getting in the way on your commute today, you can let us know by calling 204-788-3093.
1: Well, it might be the most Winnipeg food challenge ever.
3: This is the world's largest fat boy. That's right. The world's largest. Look at these things. Look at the size of this thing. We put a 7-pound patty on the grill. We cooked it up. And then we added, I don't know, a couple more pounds of chili. I can't do the math. We got all of your fat boy toppings on here. Your mustard, your onions, your pickles, your tomatoes, your lettuce. Too big. And you gotta try.
4: The world's largest Fat Boy is finally here, and it's only at St. James Burger in Chipco. If you finish it in under 30 minutes, you get it for free. Otherwise, right now, it's...

0: That's a video posted 7 days ago by St. James Burger and Chip Co. challenging you to finish the, quote, world's biggest fat boy in, you heard that right, under 30 minutes. And someone took on this massive challenge today. Restaurant owner Kevin Rambaran is here with all the messy details. Hi, Kevin.
1: Hello.
0: So someone attempted this today. How did they fare?
1: That's right. Curtis Kolmakoff came down and gave it a shot and unfortunately was not able to take down the world's largest fat boy. Curtis tried, but at the 10-minute mark, he was about a third of the way through, and he said he could no longer go on. He threw up the white towel. He was out.
0: Oh, did he even want to take home the leftovers?
1: He did. He did. He took home the leftovers. I'm sure him and his family will enjoy it. We cut it up. We put it into boxes. It's three or four boxes, but they're very heavy boxes. But yes. Yeah.
0: So 30 minutes to finish a 7-pound burger. That's just the patty. Is that even humanly possible?
1: Look. I think it's on the precipice of human possibility. I think that if somebody is very capable, if somebody is very talented, I think that there is somebody out there that can do this. Do I think that most people can do it? No. Do I think that most Winnipeggers can do it? Unfortunately, no. Do I think that even a lot of people can do it? No. But the chosen few who can take down the world's largest fat boy will be legends.
0: You're still, despite all of this, you're still making it. You're still putting this burger together for people when they sign up. How long does it take to make and assemble the, quote, world's largest fat boy?
1: Yeah, so we have to shut down for about an hour, 45 minutes to an hour, in order to get everything ready. The patty's 7 pounds of bacon-infused beef, so it's about a 60-40 beef-pork blend. And we put that onto the grill, and it takes about 20-ish minutes to cook. We're constantly temping it and making sure that it's right, and also flipping it a bit of a production because we have to use a big pizza flipper type thing, you know, those things that put the pizzas into the wooden. There's probably an official name for it, but I don't sell pizza.
0: Pizza flipper sounds great.
1: Yeah, we'll go with pizza flipper. And so, it takes us about 45 minutes to prepare it. We shut down for it. So ideally, that's part of the cost involved. That's part of the risk is if I'm going to shut down for an hour and someone's going to come in and potentially get the food for free, I want to make sure that it's worth my while if they don't. And that's kind of how we're structuring this right now.
0: And I know beef prices, they're up. Beef is expensive. According to Stats Canada, it's been up 62.6% since 2021.
1: Yeah.
0: Do you know how much this patty alone costs you to make?
1: The patty's about $40. The patty alone's about $40. Now, we use a decent quality grade beef that we then infuse with a grind of pork that we get from local food fair butchers. But it is about a $40 patty.

0: the bun is also specially ordered from them, and that's about a $25 ticket on its own, just because, you know, not a lot of people ordering buns of that size for any purpose. So
1: you call this the world's largest fat boy.
0: That's right.
1: Do you know for a fact this is the world's largest? Have you ever seen anything like this?
0: I've seen big burgers. I've seen very large burgers. You know, a Winnipeg Fat Boy, it requires a chili on it, and it requires a specific kind of chili, not just like, you know, a Southwest style chili. We have to make the sort of Greek inspired style chili, which is what we use here. And there's a certain level of a build to a Fat Boy in Winnipeg. You know, you've got to put your lettuce in there. You've got to put your pickles. You've got to put your onions on the top, and they've got to be white raw onions. Like specificity that makes a Fat Boy a Fat Boy. So is there a larger burger out there? I'm sure. Is there a larger chili cheeseburger out there? Maybe, though maybe not. Is there a larger Fat Boy? I have yet to see one.
1: Someone else, we talked about the guy who attempted this. He had to tap out after 10 minutes. Has anyone else signed up to attempt this challenge?
0: We have a lot of signups this week. So we are doing another one on Thursday morning at 11 a.m. We are doing
1: 11 a.m. breakfast.
0: 11 a.m. I know. Starting your day that way. Hopefully they are sort of being smart, and Wednesday will be sort of a no dinner day at least. But yeah, so Thursday, we got somebody doing it in the morning. We got somebody coming in on Saturday, I think around noon or 11 a.m. as well. And on Sunday, we've got a big Instagram group called the Good Old Canadian Boys. They're going to come down and they're going to try it. And if they can't beat it in 30 minutes, then they've got to donate $200 to the Children's Hospital Foundation of Manitoba. And if they do beat it in 30 minutes, then we'll make the donation ourselves.
1: Are they doing it collectively?
0: They're going to do it as a group. So that's why we kind of modified it and rigged up the charity situation for that. So yeah.
1: Kevin, what should people know if they are somehow interested in this? If they're brave.
0: Yeah. If you're feeling brave, if you want to try the world's largest Fat Boy, head on down to stjamesburger.com. I need at least a week's notice. And what's going to happen when you put in your application to do it, you and I are going to have a conversation about when's best for you to do it, because I'm going to try and make sure that I'm not, you know, slowing down my entire dinner rush and turning away $400 or $500 in sales just to make $100 burger that you might not even pay me for. So, head on over to the website, and we'd love to, I really genuinely, if you think you can take it down, I would love to see it. Curtis gave a noble effort today, and he tried very hard, and he's walking away with a whole bunch of Fat Boy for that. And the title of being the first person to try. So if you want to be one of the first, come on down and make your reservation now.
1: Kevin, lastly, if someone does succeed,
0: yes,
1: will you shut it down? Are they the champion, or how does that work?
0: That's a good question. Let's see how many people fail first.
1: Okay.
0: You know, if somebody was to come out of the gates like this week and beat it, I would hate to deny the opportunity to some other people. If somebody does succeed, maybe we'll up the ante. Maybe we'll add a poutine to it or something else. Maybe we'll figure out a way to increase what's happening. Or maybe I think what I will do is create sort of a wall of fame at least for the winners. But you need some winners in order to do that.
1: The burger is just, I don't know, people should go watch the video. It's on your Instagram, St. James Burger. It's, you hear it in the sound of the video that we played, the big thud. That's the burger. So, Kevin, you've created something extraordinary. Yeah. Thank you.
0: I'll be posting a video tonight of today's challenge attempt as well.
1: Excellent. That is Kevin Rambaran, co-owner of St. James Burger and Chip Co. And to see that video of the massive Fat Boy burger and today's attempt, visit St. James Burger on Instagram. Well, staying on the subject of food sizes, you know that box of pasta that used to be 454 grams and is now 410 grams? Yeah, you probably do. We've all seen it. It's called shrinkflation. We might not talk about it as much as we used to, but Jennifer Keane finds paying more for less hasn't gone away.
2: When Neil Chohan was a kid, his favorite treat was a SpongeBob SquarePants popsicle. What he loved about it was its bubblegum eyeballs. But a few years ago, he bought one, and it had no gum and no eyes.
3: And in addition to looking terrifying, I had to get to the bottom of it. I thought it was maybe a production error or something like that.
2: No, it was deliberate.
3: It turns out, over the years, they went from bubblegum to chocolate chips to chocolatey chips.

0: From Ontario artist Van Camp, that song was called, appropriately, Summer Song. You're listening to Up to Speed on CBC Radio 1. Our next guest is a Manitoban, an Olympian, and now a PWHL champion. Last week, Katie Tabin won the Walter Cup along with the Montreal Victoire, the first Canadian team to be the top dog in the PWHL.
1: Montreal!
0: That was Katie scoring the game-tying goal in Game 2 of the Walter Cup Finals. It was crucial in the Victoire's 2-1 overtime victory. That goal put Montreal up 2 games in the 5-game series against the Ottawa Charge. And of course, we all know they went on to win the championship. Katie joins us after a whirlwind week. Good afternoon. Congratulations, Katie.
2: Hey, thanks so much. Thanks for having me.
0: We're going to get into what you've been doing lately, how you've been celebrating. But first, take us back to that moment where you won the Walter Cup. What's going through your head?
2: I'm just super happy, honestly, just to win it with this group. We had no doubt from day one, so just enjoying it and, super happy.
0: What's this past week been like? How busy have you been?
2: We've been busy, hanging out lots, different events. We're getting invited to a lot of things, so super cool just to be able to, celebrate and go to all these different things.
0: I saw a photo of a pool party where the cup was filled with, what beverage was it?
2: A few beverages were in there. But slushies at the time, actually.
0: Oh, so very nice.
2: What better than beside the pool with slushies in the cup?
0: Also a very Winnipeg drink of choice.
2: Exactly.
0: Speaking of that, when can we expect to see the Walter Cup in Manitoba? Are you going to be able to bring it home?
2: Yes. We all get a few days with the cup. We haven't figured out the schedule yet, but I'm excited to bring it home.
0: What did it mean to you to share this win with your teammates, with the Victoire, especially you played alongside Marie-Philippe Poulin?

0: the team captain, also your teammate at the Olympics.
1: Yeah, totally. Like I said, it's been such a special group this entire year. We kind of knew from day one that, you know, we kind of have the group that could win it all here this year. So just to, you know, go through all the ups and downs with everyone, like even during playoffs, people were sick. You know, we're getting IVs to try to get some fluids in us before the games and stuff. So just super special to kind of look back on everything we did. And yeah, we did it.
0: We've talked to you before about in the past, you've thought about stepping away from the game. Now you have an Olympic medal and a Walter Cup win. Do you ever think back to yourself at those times and kind of reassure her, no, you made the right choice?
1: Yeah, it's actually funny. One of my teammates on the ice when we were celebrating after the game came up to me and said, you know, remember when you were going to quit? And I was kind of funny just to hear that. And I always think about that. Like, you know, I would not be here if I didn't decide to kind of just go for it. And yeah, I'm just super happy. All the love and support I've had from friends and family that encouraged me to kind of get back into it. And I wouldn't be here without them.
0: We spoke to your mom actually before we spoke to you following the win. And she was saying that you just have a drive within you that she always kind of saw. And she wasn't worried about your desire to quit at all.
1: Yeah, I think that's exactly it. I've always been kind of self-motivated, just put my head down, go to work. And, you know, I've always dreamed big. And I think even just taking a step away from hockey, I think I almost needed that just to, you know, put things into perspective and realize, like, I love the game at the end of the day. It doesn't matter how much money I was making. I just wanted to play. So, yeah, I think because I've had that drive inside of me and, like I said, support from friends and family and my mom especially, it helped me kind of get back into things.
0: I want to talk about the expansion of the league. We're now looking at 12 teams. We've added Hamilton, Detroit, Las Vegas, San Jose. What are you expecting next season with new teams in play? Will that change the experience at all for you?
1: You know what? I'm just happy to see it grow. I think, you know, we're going to hold off with the 12 teams for a while now and just, you know, continue letting organizations get better and better. But it's just so cool. Like looking back 3 years ago, we didn't have this and all of a sudden we have 12 teams and, you know, the games just keep getting better. The fans keep showing up. So I think it's great for us and, yeah, I'm really excited for it.
0: Katie, thank you so much for joining us this afternoon and please keep us updated on when the Walter Cup will come back to Manitoba.
1: I appreciate it. I will for sure.
0: Katie Tabin is with the Montreal Victoire. That team captured the Walter Cup last week. It's time now for your CBC local news.
2: This is CBC News. Good afternoon. I'm Julie Buckingham in downtown Winnipeg at 3:31. Sun and 28. Mainly clear overnight, the low 15. The city of Winnipeg's encampment bylaw is leaving vulnerable people with no place to go, according to groups that work with that population. They've created a diagram showing where they can't set up tents since the rules came into effect in November. The ban includes areas near playgrounds, transit shelters, daycares, and pools. Kate Schoberg is with Resource Assistance for Youth, which developed the virtual map.
3: When all of the restrictions are in place and they're added to matters like private property, roadways, parking lot, and the like, we really see that there's nowhere in the city of Winnipeg where it's okay to camp, according to this policy and protocol.
2: Advocates are calling on the city to find alternatives besides displacing people. Meantime, Winnipeg Mayor Scott Gillingham insists the city's enforcement of that bylaw isn't too zealous. He says when there's no housing available, people are asked to move their tents during daytime hours. Gillingham says they're trying to be accommodating while balancing safety.
4: I wouldn't call this an aggressive approach. Frankly, there's many members of the public who are calling on me to take an even more forceful enforcement approach. So I think our encampment policies and protocols are a balanced approach right now, respecting the fact that there's not enough housing available.
2: Gillingham stands by the camping restrictions. He says frontline agencies need to work more with the city and province to help get people out of encampments. More on the story as Up to Speed continues. Meantime, the mayor is welcoming a massive plan called Catalyst Park.

0: in Centerport South. Jessamine Family Development applied to create a 700-acre industrial park near the airport. The city says it's twice the size of one built in St. Boniface nearly 50 years ago. Scott Gillingham says it's key to the future.
1: This will be the largest industrial development in Winnipeg's history. And so it really speaks to the potential to grow Winnipeg's sky economy. I know already that one of the interested parties in looking at being located within this development is related to the aerospace sector.
0: Gillingham has written to Council's Assiniboia Community Committee saying he believes it's in the city's interest to have the area developed. A local clothing company is taking on a giant. It discovered its artwork was swiped and being sold elsewhere. Indigenous Nations Apparel Company, or INAC, found over 20 of its originals on the fast fashion website Shein. Jackie Travers knows the frustration after her Orange Shirt Day designs were copied and sold online. She says there aren't a lot of options to stop this from happening.
2: You can watermark your work, but they just remove the watermark, you know? They can slightly tweak or alter your work a little bit. And with the rise of AI, like, they just can feed your style into an AI and create new things.
0: INAC is talking to a lawyer to see what options it has. CBC has reached out to Shein for comment, but there's been no response. If you're lead-footed in Selkirk, you could get a citation, but not from someone you'd expect. Recent Police Services Act changes mean that city's community safety officer can now enforce speeding. So a crackdown is underway with radar in school zones and other spots flagged by residents and RCMP. Mayor Larry Johansson says drivers shouldn't be alarmed.
3: This isn't a vendetta or anything like that. This is only a tool to help keep our city safer. As far as speeding goes and traffic infractions, don't do the crime and everybody will get along just fine.
0: Johansson says the CSO is issuing warnings for now, but does have the power to pull over drivers and hand out tickets starting June 16th. Two men are in hospital, one with life-threatening injuries after being shot on an ATV in a First Nation in northern Manitoba early this morning. Mounties say they received reports a 21-year-old man and a boy who is 17 went to Pukkotawagan's nursing station. The pair were flown to Winnipeg for treatment. An RCMP response team is searching for a suspect. A shelter-in-place alert was issued, but it has been lifted. Well, Oreo is teaming up with K-pop supergroup BTS to capitalize on consumers' growing interest in global flavors. The Cookie Parents Company says starting today, BTS-themed Oreos will go on sale next month for a limited time. The sandwich cookies will be purple wafers in a nod to the band's signature color and a cream center tasting like a brown sugar stuffed Korean pancake. It comes when social media and access to specialty grocery stores are making people more willing to try flavors from other cultures. That is the CBC News from Winnipeg. Your next local CBC News at 4:30.
4: I mean, I just like Oreos, so I'll try them. I don't listen to a lot of K-pop, but purple's
0: they
4: a nice
0: color.
4: They
0: might be onto something.
4: Who knows? Okay. Yeah. Thanks, Julie.
0: You're welcome.
4: That is CBC's Julie Buckingham. Joining me now on Up to Speed is CBC weather specialist Riley Lechuk. Riley, we're in for some heat.
5: Yeah. Hot, hot, hot week ahead, which will also drive up the fire risk
4: right
5: across the province. We'll get that out of the way first, because that fire risk elevating not just in Manitoba, right across the Prairie provinces, parts of central and southern Saskatchewan. In fact, most of southern and central Saskatchewan under extreme fire danger, that extending into Alberta. What we have upper level is a ridge in the jet stream flanked on either side by low pressure over the west coast and low pressure over Ontario and Quebec. So it kind of creates this locking pattern that is going to send all of this warm air from the south northward into parts of southern Saskatchewan and Manitoba. Looking at temperatures as we get through the balance of the week, I mean, 28 degrees tomorrow, 28 degrees right now in Winnipeg. Right through the weekend, Thursday through Sunday, looking at 33 degree highs right across most of southern Manitoba. Could see some of those values closer to 34, 35 in parts of western Manitoba and certainly into Saskatchewan. So a few very hot days ahead for us here as we get through the next week or so. No real relief from this heat until I'm looking at the middle of next week and temperatures still at 27 degrees by next Tuesday, for example. So things remaining hot. Take that into consideration. If you've

0: got any outdoor activities, make sure you have lots of water. If you're an outdoor worker, you've got a plan for finding some shade or somewhere cool to be for a little bit, just to get some relief. It won't be overly humid, but you'll notice the heat as we get through the next few days here. And I'll quickly mention before I go, temperatures a little bit cooler. A lot cooler along the Hudson Bay coast. Fog advisory in place for Churchill, looking at some very foggy conditions. Zero visibility at times as we get through the night tonight into the day tomorrow.
1: All right. Thank you, Riley.
0: You're welcome.
1: That is CBC weather specialist Riley Lechuk. He will join us in about an hour's time. Also, looking ahead to our 5 o'clock hour, we're going to head up to Churchill. A teacher there is finding students the perfect fit for prom. That story is coming up in our 5 o'clock hour. Show director Dylan Longhurst joins us now for an update on the commute.
2: Hey there, Chloe. Of all the weeks I chose to be ambitious with my outdoor lawn care and gardening, this was not the one to pick it, because that heat is a lot. And especially if you're out there on the commute, just remember to take care of yourself. Make sure you're drinking lots, you're keeping in the shade and putting on sunscreen where you need to. Because, yeah, we basically jumped right from like a chilly spring into a full-blown summer. And I'm not used to it yet. I imagine a lot of other people aren't yet either. But it is lovely out there. Great day to be walking, biking, getting around, even just waiting for a bus. So hopefully you're enjoying that. If you're out there on the roads, we don't know too much about the situation out there, if there's anything slowing you down. So if you're seeing something, let us know by calling 204-788-3093.
1: Last summer in Winnipeg, there were about 700 homeless people living in 100 encampments, according to the city. In November, the city instituted new restrictions addressing encampment locations. And now, as we head into the summer, those new rules threaten to displace many people. Resource Assistance for Youth, or RAY, is one organization trying to find solutions. Today, they launched a new map educating people about the restrictions and teaching them how they can support the unhoused. Kate Schoberg is the Executive Director of Resource Assistance for Youth, and she joins us over the phone. Good afternoon.
3: Hi there.
1: First, just briefly, can you remind us of the restrictions that were put on encampments in November?
3: Yeah, there's quite a list. And so they designate spaces and actually perimeters around spaces throughout the city that have been designated as not being available for camping, as well as some restrictions around hours. So daytime versus evening use of spaces. And they're quite in-depth.
1: How are these restrictions impacting the homeless population, to your knowledge?
3: So when they were implemented, so it's policy and protocol that was implemented in November. And relatively quickly after the implementation, the policy was invoked at one location. And so, you know, the promise has been that folks impacted by the bylaw will be provided housing in a way that was true in the moment. So the folks impacted by that particular invocation were offered transitional housing at Salvation Army. The trick is that for many people living unsheltered, one of the reasons they're living unsheltered is that they find being inside of the available shelter spaces unsafe. And so in quick succession, outreach workers who previously had enjoyed longstanding relationships that were moving in the right direction with those particular encampment residents lost touch with them altogether. And we learned that two of the people went back to encampments twice in the months preceding, and they were not housed within 3 months of that decampment, essentially. And so, it's interesting to see what happens when the policy is actually invoked.
1: And you were part of creating this map that points to the restricted areas. Why was this a resource you wanted to create? What does it reveal?
3: It seems important to actually detail the impacts of the policy and protocol. And if people check out the site at rayinc.ca/map, they'll see that they'll see a progressive kind of video tool that shows element by element that's restricted throughout Winnipeg. And by the end, once private property and infrastructure and previously restricted areas are included, the entire city throughout the city from perimeter to perimeter is covered in red. In other words, not allowed for encampments. And that's also important because when folks at that original encampment were approached and asked where they'd like to go instead, outreach workers actually asked the question, like, if people are not in

0: going to the Salvation Army transitional housing? Where can they go instead? And city officials were unwilling to offer other options. And so it really makes it practically impossible to be homeless in Winnipeg at a time when housing is still like remains scarce and we're waiting for housing to be built.
1: So to your knowledge, there isn't enough both transitional and permanent housing that can be offered to folks in encampments right now.
0: Correct. We're at a significant housing scarcity, and multiple city councillors have said that in public since the policy and protocol were implemented in November.
1: Are you calling on the government, whether municipal or provincial, to make any changes right now?
0: So this particular policy and protocol were unnecessary in terms of the city's ability to act on issues that sometimes come up in encampments, for example, like current concerns around loitering or littering. Those matters already exist in the bylaw and can be invoked on a case-by-case basis if and when appropriate. But more to the point, we really wanted to just to affirm like how many Winnipeggers are, you know, learning how to use naloxone or simply reaching out to like unhoused neighbors just to see how they're doing, maybe offer a little bit of food, this and that, or even just reaching out to outreach services on behalf of unhoused neighbors to make sure that they're getting the resources that they need. And we really want to encourage people to continue to engage those options instead of what's been talked about in concert with this policy and protocol, which is like complaining about folks that are living unsheltered, because that invokes the policy and protocol, and then decampment is more likely, and these additional harms are more likely for people that are already the most vulnerable people in the city.
1: What's your response to folks who might feel unsafe if there is an encampment near where they live? We know that part of this protocol is to remove encampments that are a certain distance from, say, a daycare. What's your response to folks who correlate the feelings of unsafety with an encampment being in their area?
0: So outreach groups have had a lot of success over time at working directly with people living unsheltered to attend to what we sometimes call like good neighbor issues. And we've found time and time again that when approached, respectfully and when issues are talked through, often folks are quite amenable to moving to a different location. Unfortunately, this very policy and protocol makes that more difficult because it doesn't make clear where camping is okay. And so reaching out to outreach services like Main Street Project, they operate 24/7 throughout the entire city. They're very good at facilitating good neighbor conversations to find solutions, but also if it's just about, say, you know, moving a more appropriate distance, then that can be achieved without complete decampment.
1: Kate, you're the executive director of RAY, Resource Assistance for Youth. What sort of overlap are you having conversations about encampments and the youth you work with? Do you have any concerns?
0: Thanks for that question. So like when the Your Way Home strategy was announced, one of the quote unquote pipelines to homelessness identified in that announcement was people aging out of care. And so many of the folks that are living unsheltered are in fact people that have just aged out of care and have not been fully supported to be successful in their next steps towards adulthood. And so, you know, this policy and protocol impacts like a full range of Winnipeggers who happen to be unhoused, some at the very start of their life. And this is the wrong time to have, say, bylaw officers come and force moves when what we really need to be doing is supporting people in a good way towards housing.
1: Kate, really appreciate your time this afternoon. Thank you for joining us.
0: Okay, thank you.
1: Kate Schoberg is the Executive Director of Resource Assistance for Youth, or RAY. That organization has a map, along with resources, to educate the people about cities' encampment restrictions and to support homeless people here in Winnipeg. You can find that at rayinc.ca. That's rayinc.ca/map. And if you want to add your voice to this conversation, Kate will be joining Marjorie Dowhouse, our host on Radio Noon, tomorrow afternoon for a call-in conversation. You can share your thoughts on this topic. You can talk, ask questions about how you would like to see the city manage encampments. You can ask Kate questions. That is happening tomorrow afternoon on Radio Noon. Call-in starts at 12:15.

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A work of a wide variety of collaborations from Winnipeg musicians now. From Cassidy Mann, this is Double Denim.

0: Winnipeg artist Cassidy Mann with Double Denim. The time is 3:50. You're listening to Up to Speed on CBC Radio 1. I'm Chloe Friesen. A new report by Canadian Women in Sport is highlighting both wins and losses for women leaders in amateur sports organizations. In the win column, more women on boards and in chair positions, but fewer women are in CEO or director ranks, what experts call paid career positions. The report comes as women's sports gain more momentum. Here to explain is Alison Sandmeyer-Graves, CEO of Canadian Women in Sport. Welcome to the program, Alison.
1: Thanks for having me.
0: So why are we seeing fewer women leaders in sports?
1: Yeah, it's such a good question, especially as you framed it so well. We've seen real progress in other spaces. Even in the board and the chair roles, which are so closely connected to the CEO or the executive director roles. And it really speaks to the fact that as we see progress in some areas, in other areas it's stalled and even reversing in the case of these CEO roles. And so there's a need to continue to pay attention to this, to keep pushing for equity to be realized across all the different aspects of the sports system. Now, as to why, there can be multiple reasons for that, but in talking to women and focusing on their feelings of inclusion, it's clear that there is more work to be done there.
0: Why do you think we're seeing this at the same time as we're seeing momentum around women's sports in Canada with the Northern Super League and the PWHL? I think about the WNBA and the Toronto Tempo. There's just so much going on right now.
1: There is. There's so much to celebrate. And truly a lot of momentum. And really, we are living through an era of historical change across women's sport, but across sport as a whole, because these are all interconnected. We are working through a large transformation of the sports system, which, if we go back in history, was really built for men by men. And so sport leadership has reflected a male

0: male-dominant sector, a male-dominant leadership structure. And while we've made incredible inroads over many years to diversify sport leadership, there's still work left to be done to make this a priority and to change the sorts of policies and practices that produce a consistent outcome, which are diverse teams where people feel truly included.
1: Beyond policies and systems, what do you think organizations can do to address this gap?
0: Well, it always starts with a sincere commitment because it requires a close look at the way the organization works, the way it recruits, the way it selects people, the way it supports employees and board members, for instance. These are all the minute details, the small details that add up to this result. And so that commitment is key. And then the ability and the perseverance to see it through is essential. We do see it, you know, I think the CEO numbers really show that progress can be fragile. So the more that we can embed that commitment in policies with clear accountability, it can also be enormously helpful to make sure that these gains aren't inadvertently reversed.
1: Are we seeing any organizations take these actions and kind of set that tone?
0: Absolutely. You know, the progress that we've seen in the board space, for instance, didn't come about by accident. That reflects the hard work of organizations to do that detailed work, to have those critical conversations, to take those steps. And so we believe that there's not a lack of intention necessarily, but sometimes it's a lack of capacity to really see this through, or people aren't sure exactly what to do, which is where our organization comes in. You know, this research is a great start. It includes a lot of action items for organizations and other players in this space to take, and it's all available for free on our website at womenandsport.ca, thanks to our support from our partner, the Government of Canada. And with that also, we're here to support organizations to identify how to make this work in their own context and how to take steps that will really pay off for them.
1: Allison, really appreciate your time this afternoon. Thank you.
0: It was my pleasure.
1: Allison Sandmeyer-Graves is the CEO of Canadian Women and Sport.

0: That was Michaela Geyer with her newest song, Hotline. You're listening to Up to Speed on CBC Radio 1. Show director Dylan Longhurst is here for an update on your commute.
1: I'm here to tell you about issues on Abenoji-Meekena, actually. At Dakota, the northbound curb lane in Abenoji-Meekena blocked currently by emergency vehicles just past the intersection, so expect delays for northbound traffic there. And at

0: Emoji at, sorry if I say this wrong, de la señorie. Lights flashing red at that intersection, so it's causing big delays as people are taking time. Treating as an all-way stop and moving through the intersection. So Abenoji making a few delays around there and Dakota right now. Thank you for letting us know about those. Anything else you'd like to tell us on your commute? Give us a call. The number is 204-788-3093.
1: Thank you very much, Dylan. Still to come on Up to Speed, what does age-appropriate sex ed look like? And who's in charge of teaching it? Those are two questions brought up after students at a school division powwow near Dauphin received condoms and sexually explicit education materials meant for adults. We're going to talk to an Indigenous sexual health facilitator. That's coming up just after 4 o'clock. Stay with us.

0: feel them? That's the thrill of the Northern Super League. And it's back on CBC Gem, with six fierce clubs battling all season long for glory. From coast to coast, Canada's first professional women's soccer league is bringing the heat. For the fans who live for the roar of the crowd, the last-minute winner, and the moments that make sports unforgettable, this is your season. 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
2: Back in the 70s, Howie Mandel was an awkward kid from Toronto who got up on stage with nothing prepared, put a glove on his head like a rubber glove, and inflated it. Decades later, he's the longest-running judge in the history of America's Got Talent. You'll hear our conversation with Howie Mandel.
3: From CBC News, The World This Hour, I'm Gina Louise Phillips. Canada is implementing stronger border measures in response to a growing Ebola outbreak in East and Central Africa. The World Health Organization estimates there are more than 900 suspected Ebola cases and 220 suspected deaths. Ottawa is temporarily suspending the processing of immigration documents from the affected countries. It's also adding new restrictions to travelers who are returning from the region. Health Minister Marjorie Michel says the rules come into effect on Saturday.
4: Canadians, permanent residents, and other exempt travelers who have visited the Democratic Republic of the Congo, Uganda, and South Sudan in the last 21 days will be required to self-isolate for 21 days, which is the incubation period.
3: Starting tomorrow night, Canada will suspend student visas and permanent resident visas for citizens of those countries. The federal government said the suspension applies to people outside of Canada, but not those who are mid-travel when the Wednesday night deadline hits. The Western Premiers Conference has wrapped up in Kananaskis, Alberta. Premier Danielle Smith is calling for her counterparts to work together with a spirit of collaboration when it comes to oil and gas projects. But the pipeline plans have generated much debate, as well as Alberta's referendum question regarding separation. Manitoba Premier Wab Kanu says he believes the way Smith is approaching the push for separation in Alberta is wrong.
5: Now is the time to work together. Why don't we hold off on this referendum talk for a year or two and see if we get these pipelines under construction?
3: BC Premier David Eby says all premiers across the table agree on a unified Canada. Stephen Guilbeault is resigning as Liberal MP. CBC News has learned the former Liberal Environment Minister will announce his departure on Wednesday. David Thurton has the details.
6: This resignation has been rumored for some time. Sources tell CBC and Radio Canada Stephen Guilbeault is expected to announce Wednesday he's resigning from his MP role. Guilbeault is expected to address his Liberal caucus colleagues Wednesday morning and break the news. This is his second exit within less than a year. Guilbeault resigned as a minister in Mark Carney's Liberal government in November. That was after the Prime Minister signed an energy deal with the Alberta government that committed to a West Coast pipeline. He remained as a Liberal backbencher. Now he's resigning as an MP.

Thanks for joining us this afternoon. Coming up on the show, as AI-generated sermons, chatbot pastors, and digital religious influencers become more common, questions are being asked about how faith and artificial intelligence intersect. We're going to hear from our technology columnist, Takara Small, coming up in this hour of the program. And the U.S. attacked southern Iran last night in what it is calling, quote, self-defensive strikes. Our guest will tell us why the strikes might not upend peace negotiations with Iran. But first on the program, what does age-appropriate sex ed look like, and who's in charge of teaching it? Those are two questions brought up after students at a school division powwow near Dauphin received condoms and sexually explicit education materials meant for adults. We're going to speak with an Indigenous sexual health facilitator coming up next on Up to Speed.

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1: Perhaps you've visited the INAC store at CF Polo Park and bought an Indigenous designed shirt. Well, now they're popping up on website Shein, and the owner of the company is trying to take on the fast fashion giant. And if you are speeding in Selkirk, you could wind up getting a citation from a community safety officer. For now, it's just a warning, but those will become tickets starting in June. We'll tell you more about how that CSO is able to do that work coming up at 4:30.
0: All right. Thank you, Julie.
1: You're welcome.
0: That is CBC's Julie Buckingham. I'm Chloe Friesen. I'm joined by Jenica Sewell, our studio technician, and Dylan Longhurst, our show director. Dylan will be in shortly for an update on your commute. But first, looking at local temperatures. Right now in the downtown, it is 27 at the Forks. We are looking at partly cloudy skies tonight, becoming clear. Wind northeast 30, becoming light after midnight, and a low of 11. The prairies are under a big ridge of high pressure, so that results in a prolonged period of mainly sunny skies and hot temperatures. We're looking at a forecasted high of 34 for both Thursday and Friday here in Winnipeg. Right now in Brandon, 28, partly cloudy at the airport. And in Thompson, 16 degrees. We're up a degree in Thompson and mainly sunny at the airport. Our CBC weather specialist will join us shortly for a full look at your weather forecast. As I previously mentioned, Dylan Longhurst, our show director, is here now for a quick look at your commute.
2: Hey there, Chloe. Just got a call about westbound Portage just past Moray. The median lane currently blocked following a collision that just happened a few moments ago. So expect westbound delays if you're traveling there. No more specific details as to how that's developing. So if you're in the area, we would love an update.

0: Also on Abenoji Meekin and Dakota, northbound curb lane is blocked just past the intersection by emergency vehicles attending to a situation there. So keep left in order to get by. And also on Abenoji Meekin, this time at De La Seigneurie, the lights are flashing red. We got an update from Megan that cadets are on scene directing traffic. So expect delays Abenoji Meekin at this time as traffic just has to navigate around that intersection and follow the cadets and be safe as you cross through. Anything else you want to tell us about your commute today on this sunny Tuesday afternoon, let us know. The number to call is 204-788-3093.
1: Parents in southwestern Manitoba are raising concerns after students at a Mountain View School Division powwow received condoms and a sexually explicit booklet. Now, the booklet contains information on sexually transmitted diseases and infections, consent, and overall sexual health. The information was accompanied by images of cartoon animals in sexually suggestive poses. Examples can be found on our website, cbc.ca/Manitoba. Now, Caitlin White, Brandon's Sexuality Education Resource Center Program Coordinator, told CBC Manitoba that the condoms and a safer sex guide booklet were part of a display hosted by CERC, the Sexual Education Resource Center, at the powwow, but those materials were meant to only be handed out to adults attending the event. The school division has since apologized for the incident. But not everyone shares the same concerns about the display and its materials. Vanessa Anna Kwadwabise Kway Cook is an Indigenous sexual health facilitator. She is Anishinaabe Kway from Peguis First Nation, and she joins me in the studio. Good afternoon.
2: Bonjour. Hello.
1: So, what's your opinion on those materials being available and shared at a powwow?
2: It's a perfect spot. Powwow's great. Powwows are family relations. It's a celebration and it's community coming together. Of course, we want the supplies there. And it's also a great place for snagging, right? So that is, like, for folks who don't know, a catch and release where you hook up with somebody, maybe you see them later. And that's always on a continuum. People also fall deeply in love at powwows. So anywhere you are in between that, it's good to have sexual health supplies like condoms and lube and accurate information and to know where to get tested, right?
1: Some of the parents' concerns were regarding the fact that this was a school division-run powwow for ages K to 12, and they were concerned that this information wasn't age-appropriate. What's your response to that?
2: Yeah, there is age-appropriate sexual health education that every age, and I'd say starting at womb, even before that, people need to encourage and know. But also, it's not the worst thing. Like, this to me is such an overreaction because people and young people see so many things that their hearts and their minds are not ready for. And we have to craft that resiliency in them to say, this is for me, like, when I'm older, right? And parents need to know that. There's so much bigger issues. And like, the worst thing that happened is some accurate, non-judgmental information got in the hands of somebody who was too young to really understand it. Like, that's actually okay. There's so much other situations and harms that come for our children that teach them the misinformation and the stuff that actually perpetuates and normalizes sexualized violence. That, for me, it's not the worst thing. I did hear that there was a little one that cried when they seen a pamphlet. And I'm like, oh, to that family and to that little one, we're sorry that that was overwhelming. And actually, that's our responsibility. That is our fault. Why was that so overwhelming for a little one to see? It's because we have not prepared them in a good and right way to know that there are sexual health that exists in the world. And when I say sexuality, from an Indigenous Anishinaabe perspective, it is not limited to sex acts. That's not what we're talking about. We're talking about our whole being, being able to touch, smell, taste, see, hear things as our sexuality all through our life and how that develops, how we craft relationships and use consent. I want to say thank you, Chimi Gwich, for this tobacco that you passed me today, because that is our ultimate consent of, like, welcome. And we agree to do this together in a good way. So this is a contract. This is our consent in place with this tobacco in my hand. So I thank you for that. But really, it is our responsibility as educators, as parents, as relatives to prep these children and have, yes, age-appropriate sexual health education all the way. But even at the worst, if, like, young people see things that they're not ready for, like, if it's accurate, if it's not judgmental, they will know that exists one day. And we should be able to say to them, when you're ready, this will be here for you. And if it's too much right now, that's okay. You know, we'll just let that go for now.
1: There was a big reaction here. The school division ultimately ended up apologizing.

0: confusing to parents and families. What do you think that stems from? Is this something that you see in the work you do, that people are a little taken aback by sex education and this information?
1: A little taken aback is minimizing it.
0: Okay.
1: People are terrified. There is fear. There is so much stigma and taboo and shame. And it is like really what is harming us, right?
0: Where do you think that comes from?
1: Well, I'd say as an Anishinaabekwe, that's a colonial mindset, right? Of shame, of binary thinking, of there's good and bad. And from an Anishinaabe perspective, which I always try to engage the strength base, so I'll tell you like the good answers, is that from birth, we believe we are sacred. We believe that sexuality is wholesome and good and that we have an entitled right to it and that the earth herself is a sexual being. So for our sex education, which has existed on this land since time immemorial, it is watching the land, and it is watching the seasons change and watching what the animals do. So I kind of appreciate in that pamphlet that it's like some animals
0: animals. Yeah,
1: up to some things. That's so appropriate, right? Because who best to learn from than the animals? And like children in farming communities know this, but also as Indigenous people, we watch the land and we know for that sexuality that it exists and is healthy. It's in our worldview. So it's not just limited. And that fear and that shame and that stigma comes from that colonial mindset of that repression of sexuality and really limiting it to just like sex acts. And that's where those ideas of like dirty come from, that we don't need, right? As Indigenous people, we have been shamed enough, so we do not need any of that shame. And it's that fear and that taboo that leads to the high rates of sexualized violence, right? And for me, the strong reaction of this is like ridiculous. Like, what an outcry. Now we're on damage control? Why? You know, we should be outcrying so many other things. Like today in Winnipeg, we are looking for women's bodies in the landfill. Like those are the things we need to be ensuring never happen again. Not a pamphlet getting in the hands of a young one, right?
0: Do you think, or from your experience, are you seeing more of that Indigenous perspective in sexual education and in sex, sexual health within schools, within cultural programming? Is this becoming a more open topic?
1: I think there's a little bit of progress. For me, it's not fast enough. It's my life work. And when you engage in ceremony, when we do things like fasting, sweat lodges, sun dances, sexuality is all a part of it. The bodily functions that go on is all a part of it, you know? So the more you engage in that Indigenous worldview, the more you see the holism of sexuality and how it's in everything. So it's actually inseparable and always been there. But yeah, the ability to overcome the taboo is what we're always fighting, right? I have been training and trying to build capacity in First Nations for like 2 decades of service providers. Like I'll teach people how to teach sex ed. And there's honestly not as much uptake as I would like. I still feel like I thought in 10 years, I won't have a job. There'll be so many young people doing this work. They'll just take over. But I'm still doing this work. We still need more people teaching Indigenous sexual health. And there is definitely progress. And I have to give a shout out to the Minipimatisawin Sexual Wellness Lodge at Akanikanichuk. They're doing amazing, great work, creating relationships, normalizing supplies and testing and making it friendly and really like part of our culture, right? So they're doing an awesome job. So I want to see more of that. And the fact that they exist is good, but we need like way more of that. And we on this land have had the best sex ed forever, and we have a right to it as Indigenous people. So we just need to keep doing more of it for sure.
0: What advice do you have for families of kids of kind of any age group when it comes to, when do we start the sex ed? Where do we have it? Is this an in the home conversation? Is this in the school conversation? Where should people start?
1: Well, it's always about body autonomy. It's about sovereignty. It's about consent, right? So we're doing that in our life every day all the time, but it's just using that lens to see it, right? So like when we're asking children, which shoes do you want to wear? Do you want me to put your shoes on, or are you going to do that? That's consent, right? It's about knowing we own our bodies and other people own their bodies. That's when we're teaching, keep your hands to yourself, right? Those types of things. So we're always doing it. But really, yeah. Framing it that way, understanding for ourselves and looking at the fear and the shame that we're carrying, right? Because we're all carrying that too. So when I'm having a reaction to trying to teach somebody, I need to check in with myself about that and be like, where is this coming from, right? So it's everybody's responsibility to be accountable to good, comprehensive sexual health.
0: Vanessa, I want to thank you again for joining us here. Thanks for sharing your insights and knowledge with us.
1: Mm-hmm.
0: Vanessa Anakwud Wabisay

0: Slow Leaves out of Winnipeg with Happen Like That. The time is 4:22. You're listening to Up to Speed on CBC Radio 1. I'm Chloe Friesen. Last night, the U.S. military fired on Iranian ships and missile launching sites in what it's calling, quote, self-defense strikes. Iranian officials have threatened retaliation for the attacks, calling them a, quote, gross violation of the ceasefire agreed to in early April. However, U.S. Secretary of State Marco Rubio said this morning that peace talks are still in the works.
1: Like anything with something like this, it's going to take a couple days to settle on, even down to the disagreements over a word, sentence. So we'll have to work through that. If there's going to be a deal, we're going to have to work through that. But this is, it's either going to be a good deal or there isn't going to be one.
0: Hussein Ibish is here to unpack the latest on the U.S.-Iran war. He's a columnist and senior resident scholar at the Arab Gulf States Institute. Welcome to the show, Hussein.
2: Hi, good to be with you, Chloe.
0: So how legitimate is the framing of these strikes by the U.S. as self-defensive?
2: Well, I think listening to Washington and Tehran exchanging accusations at the moment is like, forgive me, I'm not trying to trivialize a dangerous situation, but it is still a bit...

0: like listening to little kids in the back of a car, back seat of a car, going, I didn't start. You hit me first. I didn't. He hit me first. You know, it doesn't. Neither has credibility here. Look, the Iranian regime has been a bad actor regionally and internationally, you know, not to mention domestically, since it was founded in 1979. And the second Trump term in particular, the Trump White House is a bad actor as well on most issues. I think Canadians have discovered this. And in particular, regarding this war, which was launched without justification, without legal basis, in fact, without any real aim, and based mainly on Israeli promises to Donald Trump through the head of Mossad and through the Prime Minister Netanyahu, who convinced Donald Trump something they've been trying to get an American president to believe in, you know, for almost 40 years now, that Iranians would respond to bombing of their country by overthrowing their government. A ridiculous assertion. They finally found a U.S. president gullible enough to buy it, and that's second term 80-year-old Donald Trump. He actually fell for it.
1: Regarding peace talks, we just heard Marco Rubio say there's either going to be a good deal or no deal at all. What do you think is most likely here, given the U.S. attacks last night?
0: Neither of those. And I think the whole framework that Rubio is constructing, the rhetorical phraseology here, is designed to obscure the fact that most likely is a third option, a bad deal, especially from an American point of view. And that's what's shaping up, where the Iran and the U.S. are closing in on a very limited agreement that would actually be a welcome one in many ways, but still, it would just be fixing Trump's mess. In other words, it would provide for a 90-day ceasefire that would probably go on into the future. And the point would be to negotiate the really difficult issues that are the nuclear questions, instead would address the opening of the Strait of Hormuz,
1: right,
0: a crisis created by Trump himself, that would involve not just the ceasefire, but also ending the blockade of Iran's ports, and also releasing $25 billion in frozen Iranian funds. When Obama released $1.7 billion of frozen Iranian funds back in 2015, Trump and the Republicans and the Israelis went crazy and squawked about pallets of cash, like deranged parents or something. But in reality, there is nothing unreasonable about releasing Iran's own money to it to induce the regime to behave better. And that's what Trump would be doing. So, you know, that's what I think we're really looking at here, is a framework for, you know, ending the day-in and day-out violence, or this open-ended warfare thing, and replacing it with something which is much more like an uneasy stalemate, because I don't think they can find a solution as elegant in its own clunky way as Obama's JCPOA deal from 2015 was.
1: And to clarify here, the current talks, the focus, as you mentioned, very much are on the Strait of Hormuz. How much is Iran's nuclear ambitions part of that conversation, or are they to the side of the current peace talks?
0: It looks like they're being kicked down the road, you know, again, which is sort of what happened with the JCPOA. The JCPOA was a grand master version of this. This would be like baby version, where they would take all those issues and postpone them till after the ceasefire supposedly expires. But then, in fact, the ceasefire would continue in an unhappy, uneasy new normal. It's very similar to what happened in Gaza, where the Trump administration brokered and enforced a ceasefire in which was like 90 days or something, very similar time frame, during which the big issues would all be negotiated and resolved. And what happened was the provisions of the pause, the ceasefire took hold, and Gaza was partitioned, and then the real issues were never resolved. And so you have this unhappy new normal. And as I say, this arrangement is very similar. It gives rise to

0: a reality very similar to the one the U.S. had with Iraq in the 1990s, and that Israel has with Hamas and Hezbollah in Gaza and Lebanon, respectively, which the Israelis call mowing the grass. It's, you know, periods, long periods of calm, punctuated by little wars that flare up and then die off, and nothing is resolved. And I think that's what we're looking inheriting here in this ghastly situation that is the result of a huge mistake by the Trump administration.
1: Hussein, before we let you go here, I do want to ask about Iran lifting its three-month-long internet blackout. This has lasted throughout the war. Both, what does that signal to you, and what information do you think we might hear from the people?
0: Well, I don't know what you'll hear from the people, I suppose. It's not hard to predict how people react to living under a hated tyranny, which they do, but feeling threatened by outside powers that are attacking not just the government, but the whole country. And they'll be scared, they'll be angry, they'll be resentful to the regime, they'll be very full of pain at learning that the regime was not wrong in their assertions since it was founded that Israel and the United States are just dying to attack Iran. You know, that was dismissed. I think it was believed for the first 20 years, but, you know, in this century, few Iranians gave that any credence. But I think now lots of Iranians, lots aren't, but lots are saying, well, maybe they were right about that because they really did attack us and in a big way. And, you know, I think just the idea that, the regime would be weakened by this was wrongheaded, ahistorical, and simply silly.
1: Hussein, so I do have to, to cut you off here, but I really appreciate your time this afternoon. Thank you so much.
0: You're welcome.
1: Hussein Ibish is a columnist and senior resident scholar at the Arab Gulf States Institute. It's time now for your CBC local news.
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3: Good afternoon, I'm Julie Buckingham in downtown Winnipeg at 4:30, sun and 27, clear tonight and down to 15. A return to a Winnipeg courtroom today for a man who killed his parents during a psychotic episode in 2021. Trevor Farley is trying to get a specific designation removed. The CBC's Caitlin Gowerluck was there and has more.
4: Trevor Farley came into court in shackles this morning for a hearing where a judge considered whether he should still be deemed a high risk. The case marks the first time a Manitoba court has considered that question. Farley killed his parents and stabbed a former supervisor during a psychotic episode in 2021. He was found not criminally responsible and labeled a high risk accused, a rare designation meaning he can only be discharged if a superior court judge approves. Court heard Farley is doing well and has been allowed some trips outside the facility when accompanied by two staff members. The judge deciding the case asked today for more time to consider two other recent cases similar to Farley's. His decision is expected next month. Caitlin Gowerluck, CBC News, Winnipeg.
3: The NDP government wants to try and make sure kids don't get access to even more vape products. It's introduced Bill 54, banning the sale of most flavors in stores that children have access to, limiting the items to places like cannabis shops. Health Minister Uzoma Azaguera says this move is about protecting young people.
5: What we've done in this legislation is ban all flavored vape products, and we've done that because we know that that is a gateway for kids in particular choosing more significant, like tobacco, cigarettes, substances later on.
3: The bill applies to sales in major cities, and as Guerra says, there are protocols in place at rural communities to make sure youth can't access them. Winnipeg's encampment bylaw, brought in November, is leaving people in need and greater risk. That is from groups working with those who live in them. They've created a virtual map showing where tents can't be, like near playgrounds and transit shelters. Lori English of West Central Women's Resource Center says forcing people out disrupts their safety and connection to outreach and support.
6: We have already seen the impacts of this with unsheltered relatives who we have lost connections with through our own work. And it has disrupted our work to house these folks each time this happens.
3: Another agency, Sunshine House, also reports having a tougher time keeping track of clients it helps. It urges the city to find alternatives to the camping ban. Winnipeg's mayor stands by that city's encampment bylaw. Scott Gillingham says the restrictions mean parks and playgrounds are safer for families again. He adds frontline agencies need to work with the city and the province, not against them, to solve the issues.
7: We need to be of one mind in this approach because we've got too many people that are struggling with addiction.

0: We have too much open drug use. We have too much crime going on. And so this is not the time to be, you know, going in different directions. This is time to be uniting to combat the challenges on our streets.
1: Gillingham says if there's no housing available when crews go to enforce the rules, people are told to remove their tents during the day. Selkirk is using another set of eyes to watch for speeders. The city's community safety officer can now enforce those infractions. Radar is being used in school zones and other spots being highlighted by residents and Mounties. Mayor Larry Johansson says it's being done in conjunction with RCMP, which frees them up to focus on other cases. He says they're educating people as they head into the busy summer season.
2: We've got a huge waterfront events all summer going on, you know, parades. Heaven forbid there's accidents on the highway during the weekends, you know, those kind of things. But this is going to be, like I say, another tool in the toolbox, and it's going to be a very valuable one.
1: They're issuing warnings for now, actual tickets starting in mid-June. Selkirk has one CSO now, and Johansson says they're hiring another. A five-year anniversary turning into a fight rather than a celebration for Indigenous Nations Apparel Company. It sells locally designed items at CF Polo Park, but the milestone is being overshadowed. Last week, the company's CEO noticed the designs were copied and on the Chinese fast fashion website Shein. Something similar has happened to artist Jackie Travers, who had her Orange Shirt Day work swiped.
3: If it gets overly popular, it means it's going to get stolen. But then you create your work to share it. You know, you can't not share your work. You know, that defeats the purpose of creating art, right?
1: Travers says you can watermark your work, but they'll remove it or just tweak it slightly. INAC is getting legal advice. CBC has reached out to Shein multiple times for comment, but have yet to receive a reply. That is the CBC News from Winnipeg. Your next local CBC News at 5:30.
4: Thank you, Julie.
1: You're welcome.
4: That is CBC's Julie Buckingham. I'm Chloe Friesen. You're listening to Up to Speed. I am joined by CBC weather specialist Riley Lechuk. Well, Riley, for me, the average Manitoban, I just go, oh, wow, so warm. But for you, what brings this warmth to Manitoba?
5: Okay, so a couple things at play in the upper atmosphere. We have this ridge of high pressure. If you're looking at a map of North America, you'll see the jet stream kind of weaves up and down right now. Trough of low pressure to the west of us over the west coast, another trough of low pressure east of us over parts of Quebec and Ontario, creating a bit of a block in the jet stream. So we are under this ridge in the jet stream, which has brought in some warm southerly air. That wind will be more of in the east to southeasterly by the time we get through the day tomorrow. And that's going to really pull in some of that very warm air from the States and lead to some very warm temperatures, not just in Manitoba, but into parts of Saskatchewan and Alberta, where heat warnings have already been issued, looking at temperatures west of us into the low to mid 30s as we get through the rest of the work week. Overnight temperatures, not much relief on that front either, with overnight temperatures in the high teens in some cases to the west of us. Parts of western Manitoba will get a bit of a taste of that as we get through the next few days. Just looking at the forecast, for example, for Brandon as we get through the day tomorrow, looking at 30 in the afternoon, 36 by the time we get into the afternoon, potentially for parts of southwestern Manitoba as we get into Thursday. More like 26 in Dauphin tomorrow, close to the low to mid 30s as we get through the day on Thursday. And even northern Manitoba, looking at temperatures reaching the high 20s in places like Thompson, for example, by the time we get to the end of the week here. So some very warm air coming. 28 degrees in Winnipeg right now. Looking at another 28 degree day tomorrow afternoon, a mainly sunny sky. 33s Thursday, Friday, Saturday. Looking at 33 to 34 into Sunday at this point. Skies stay mainly sunny, not a lot of moisture as well as we get through the next few days here. And really right into early next week, looking at 30 degrees for Monday, 27 for Tuesday, and then some relief coming as we see our pattern changing a bit as we get toward the middle of next week at this point. So prolonged several day long stretch of very warm temperatures coming, Chloe, from Manitoba.
4: All right. Well, we're prepared for it now. Mm-hmm. Thank you, Riley.
5: You're welcome.
4: That is CBC weather specialist Riley Lechuk. He will join us once more here on Up to Speed in about an hour's time. Thank you to Jenica Sewell, our studio technician this afternoon. And hello to Dylan Longhurst, our show director. You've been keeping an eye on the commute. How are things going out there?
6: Yeah, on westbound Portage Arita, got some calls about this. The median or the multiple lanes currently backed up following a collision there. Median and middle definitely backed up by that collision and

0: emergency vehicles on scene attending to it. We got that call from Allison. Backed up to about Mount Royal right now. So keep right to get by. Expect some big delays. Westbound Portage at Rita approaching Moray at this time. No update on a situation. Abenoji, Mekina, and Dakota. The northbound curb lane was blocked by emergency vehicles just past the intersection. That may still be an issue for you. You want to keep left in order to get by. Also, no update on Abenoji, Mekina, and De La Seigneurie, where the lights are flashing red. Last we heard, cadets are on scene directing traffic, but I would expect some larger than usual delays at that intersection at this time. Thank you for all of those calls. If there's anything else you want to tell us about your commute this afternoon, let us know at 204-788-3093.
1: Well, as you've been hearing in the news, last Friday, the staff at Indigenous Nations Apparel Company, or INAC, were shocked to discover their designs on another company's website. Copies of products created by their Indigenous designers were being sold on the fast fashion website, Shein. Michelle Cameron is the owner and founder of INAC. She spoke with CBC's Marcy Marcusa earlier today about the work that goes into creating their designs.
2: So it's actually a lengthy process. We usually plan out our designs a year in advance. So it usually involves like a planning session. So all of us Indigenous staff, we all gather together and talk about what designs we want to come up with and what's going to come out next year. And so that planning process starts months in advance. And so we talk about the elements that we want and what does it mean to us as Indigenous people. What's really disheartening is the red shirt that was stolen. And I think that's what hurts the most, I think, is it was the red dress design that was stolen and put on Shein. And because so much thought goes into it and it means something to each and every one of us, because we all have missing Indigenous family members that are missing, right? Or murdered. And so when they take something like that, it's actually just taken away from all the effort we put in and all the heart.
3: That design then shows up on the Shein website. What other designs were there? Like, are there dozens? Are there five?
2: Yeah, I think there's about 20 that are there now. There's even a design on there that has our company name on it. So we designed, it's a chief head, and it says Indigenous Nations Apparel Company established 2021. And that's the year we established our company. So they even took that, and that's on their website.
3: How did you first discover this on the website?
2: It was actually thanks to our supporters and customers that support us. So they reached out saying that they started noticing our designs on the Shein website. And so they wanted to reach out and said that they were concerned that Shein was selling our product.
3: You've used the word cultural appropriation to describe what happened, mm-hmm. obviously alluding to what you've just said. You know, yeah. these are personal designs.
2: Yes. Absolutely. Yeah. And it represents our culture. You know, there wasn't a time that we didn't own businesses. Now we're taking our place in the business world. And it's really sad to see a company like Shein coming and taking our designs and then trying to profit from it. And no credit to the designers and everything we do, even all the designs that go into our store, there's an Indigenous artist attached to it, or there's a royalty that goes back. So we're always supporting the Indigenous community, not just our company, but many others.
3: You're shedding light, obviously, on what happened with your company, but there have been many others already, you know, going through this. We did a story with an Ojibwe artist for Orange Shirt Day t-shirts, I recall, at mm-hmm. CBC. Yeah. And her designs were popped up somewhere that they shouldn't have. Yeah. I know you've consulted a lawyer, or maybe are going to be consulting a lawyer. Mm-hmm. I don't know how far down the road you are at understanding what you can possibly do to protect this.
2: Yeah, that's just it. We've had a few people reach out to us, so we're looking at what our options are at this mm-hmm. point. Obviously, everybody makes comments about why don't you trademark your designs, and for a company to trademark each design, there's a cost to it. But in the apparel world, all you have to do is change a logo by 10%, and it's no longer your logo. So for us to make that financial investment doesn't always make sense, but it's still, it's our designs, and it's even our staff members that they're using, their photos of our staff. The one picture has my daughter in it. It's absurd that yeah. they did that.
3: Given that though, it seems like there'll be some kind of action that you can take.
2: Absolutely. We've already reached out. Yeah. So we've already reached out to them, and you can tell that this happens often because they just sent us generic email back.
3: Shein did.
2: Yeah, Shein did. Okay. And they said, here's a link. You can file a complaint here. If you think there's a violation with your intellectual

0: judicial rights. Please follow the link and make a complaint.
1: What do you hope that is taken away from your story, given that this is, it's not just happening here, right?
0: Honestly, I think about this all the time, and I just hope that others that see their stuff on their website stand up and at least contact them and ask them to remove it, because you shouldn't be profiting off Indigenous art, Indigenous stories.
1: Mm-hmm. What's the reaction from the people that you worked hard to create this work with? As you said, some of these designs are, you know, they come from brainstorms. They come from years of work.
0: Yeah, absolutely. Like, we're all really upset about it. A lot of anger is coming from it. And I knew it happened to us. And it wasn't just one design. It was like almost our entire line was taken and stolen. But what it did was it brought light to others that are happening. It's happening to them. So I hope something comes from this. I hope that Sheen stops using our art as a trend, as a way to profit, because that's what's happening. This big national company is profiting from our designs and our artwork.
2: Michelle Cameron is the owner and founder of Indigenous Nations Apparel Company, or INAC. She was speaking with Marcy Marcusa this morning on Information Radio. CBC has also reached out to Sheehan. We have not yet heard back.

4:45, you are listening to Up to Speed on CBC Radio 1. As AI-generated sermons, chatbot pastors, and digital religious influencers become more common, questions are being raised about how faith and artificial intelligence intersect. We will hear from our technology columnist Takara Small coming up shortly here on Up to Speed. But first, here's the latest track from Poundmaker Cree Nation artist Love from her upcoming debut album, Iskweyo. This one is called Can I?

0: from Poundmaker Cree Nation in Saskatchewan. That was Love with her song, Can I? You're listening to Up to Speed on CBC Radio 1. Debate is growing over AI's role in spiritual life. This week, Pope Leo XIV warned of its risks, and his thoughts come as AI sermons, chatbot pastors, and digital religious influencers become more common. It's all raising questions about the intersection of technology and religion. Our tech columnist Takara Small is here now to share her thoughts on all of this. Hi, Takara.
1: Hi.
0: So remind us what Pope Leo said about artificial intelligence.
1: Yes. So he spoke about, amongst many things, the culture of power, you know, the ability for certain groups within the AI community to be able to make a lot of money, to be able to find a lot of resources and benefit, but not perhaps seeing that influence and that support shared amongst the rest of humanity. Talked about responsibility and ethical use of this technology. But as a reporter, the thing that stood out to me the most were his comments about regulation, especially in this era where very few governments have enacted rules and laws around this technology, and slower adaption to ensure that this technology works for humans and not humans working for AI.
0: Is the Pope the first religious leader to discuss AI like this?
1: So he is not. You know, there have been some erroneous reports, you know, attributing this as the first time a religious leader has spoken out about AI, but that is not the case. There have been several over the years, including the Dalai Lama. But I think what this speaks to and how prominent his comments have become, just about how the influence of religion in AI has, you know, influenced people about how to view this technology. I think it also speaks to how a lot of people who are in the tech space are reckoning with faith-based followers who have concerns about how AI is influencing them and others around them. In fact, there was a conference in New York City earlier this month that included religious leaders, but also you had AI leaders from OpenAI and Anthropic. Now that speaks to, I think, how important this issue is, and perhaps that AI communities are taking heed and acknowledging how religion-based followers feel about it.
0: In what ways are we seeing AI and religion intersect?
1: So this is a really great question because this space is definitely growing. It's quite profitable and you're seeing a lot of companies enter and create their own applications, but it's very complicated and complex. You know, there are several apps that are in existence that provide, for example, spiritual guidance that are interpret religious texts and provide advice based on it or seek out other ways to engage with you using religion. There are definitely digital avatars. So these are influencers that are AI generated, not human, who can provide digital sermons, who can present themselves as priests or pastors. All of this is happening within a space that really doesn't have much governance, doesn't really have a playbook that it can follow because the technology has advanced so quickly, so suddenly. There was actually a report from Axios that talked about this space, calling it a digital awakening and referencing some very popular apps, one of them being Text with Jesus, that as you can probably imagine, you can probably guess as to what it does. It will connect users with, you know, AI versions of Jesus Christ, but other historical figures from the Bible. And this is just one way we're starting to see how AI and religion is really coming into an intersection. And just to emphasize, this is happening across multiple faiths. It's not just Christianity. In multiple, you know, whether it's Judaism, Hinduism, I'm seeing this across many, many different spaces and actually around the world.
0: I have never heard of that, Takara, and my jaw just dropped.
1: It's one of the more popular applications, if you can believe
0: it. Fascinating. What are experts saying about this rise?
1: So there's a lot of public debate happening, a lot of disagreements that are taking place. And again, because this space had advanced so quickly, there aren't necessarily some hard and fast rules, but some of the concerns, you know, fall into the following buckets. One is security and privacy. You know, depending on your faith, seeking out guidance or support from a religious leader is pretty commonplace. And in order to get advice, usually you have to detail some pretty specific circumstances. And so for applications that usually have to make money for monetization, what are they doing with that data? How is it safeguarded? How is it deleted and maintained? Those are a lot of questions that people are asking. Others, you know, are asking honestly about if this is ethical. Is this like responsible use of this technology? You know, using AI to connect you with AI versions of

0: of prominent religious figures to have conversations or to seek guidance or support. Is that something that is appropriate to be done in any religion? And then lastly, like, some of the more public facing, you know, concerns and comments I've seen online are really just about the idea that this space, you know, religious applications and AI services and utilities, they can be created by anyone. So you don't necessarily have to have a background in that specific faith. You don't even have to have a relationship with that faith. You can create an app regardless. It's the same with wellness or beauty. Anyone can create a beauty app. Anyone can create a wellness app if they have the right tools and skills. And so, you know, the idea that people may be taking advice or engaging with a product that isn't necessarily in line with the religious teachings or their overall religious concepts of the religion as it is to now is something that people have discussed. And one of those questions that kind of lands itself in the gray area, you know, should people disclose who they are and their religious identity and their training when building these apps, or is that not necessary?
1: What did you hear regarding what people think the future of religion and AI might look like?
0: So I actually think, and some people may disagree, I think religion and AI is going to become a much more prominent talking point and way more intertwined than it is already. And that's for a couple of reasons. One, a lot of Americans, more Americans, this is according to an Angus Reid study, recent one, more Americans are turning to religion. And in fact, the study found that Americans are twice as likely compared to Canadians to be religiously committed and to advocate and talk about their religious experiences. So if you have a population that is becoming more religious, it's likely that that's going to come up in stories and it's going to come up in need and perhaps user feedback. The other reason is that in the U.S. government, the Trump administration has actually talked quite openly about Christianity and Christianity involved in governance or involved in cases or involved in how the country could operate. And so if that government is also, you know, investing heavily in AI and they're more akin to Christianity and religious experiences related to it, it makes sense that that may filter down into the types of products that are created. And then last but definitely not least, I think in general, just the fact that AI and religion are two prominent parts of life experiences and what we're seeing in the world. And the fact that if you are more religious in the US, you're going to build a product that reflects that environment. It's the same you would say if someone was building an app based in Canada, which is an English and French speaking country, you would build based on your experiences. So I think if the US becomes more religious, you'll just see more of that filter into the technology and how it works.
1: I guess we'll have to wait and see. Takara, thank you.
0: My pleasure.
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1: Nearing the end here of the 4 o'clock hour on Up to Speed, but first, Dylan Longhurst, our show director, is here for an update on the commute.
6: Hey there, Chloe. Haven't heard an update on the situation on westbound Portage at Rita. That's where we heard multiple lanes blocked following a collision. Emergency vehicles are on scene. Backed up, last we heard, to about Mount Royal. You have to keep right in order to get by. So expect some westbound delays on Portage at this time. No update as well. Lots of no updates actually right now. Abenoji Mikina and De La Seigneurie. Lights flashing red, last we heard, at that intersection with cadets on scene directing traffic. Expect some delays on Abenoji Mikina. If you have any updates to those situations, if you're in the area, you can safely give us a call on the commuter line. Let us know if that has changed at all or if it's gotten worse. And if you're seeing anything else out there on this warm, sunny Tuesday commute, let us know at 204-788-3093.
1: Thank you very much, Dylan. Stay with us here on Up to Speed. With Alberta separation in the news, many Canadians are hearing more about treaties. Still to come on the show, historian Crystal Gail Fraser will join us to talk about the history of treaties in Alberta and why courts and First Nation leaders are concerned separation could break them. As well, we will bring you north to Churchill, where students are on the hunt for the perfect prom outfit, and they're getting a little extra help from the community this season.

0: Jacqueline Ferlin Smith, a 40-year-old former Canadian military trainer, moves to Costa Rica to follow her dreams, but in the summer of 2021, vanishes without a trace.
1: How can a woman just go missing and us put out all that effort to find her, and she's still missing?
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3: From CBC News, The World This Hour, I'm Gina Louise Phillips. Canada is implementing stronger border measures in response to a growing Ebola outbreak in East and Central Africa. The World Health Organization estimates that there are more than 900 suspected Ebola cases and 220 suspected deaths. Ottawa is temporarily suspending the processing of immigration documents from the affected countries. It's also adding new restrictions to travelers who are returning from the region. Health Minister Marjorie Michel says the rules come into effect on Saturday.
4: Canadians, permanent residents, and other exempt travelers who have visited the Democratic Republic of the Congo, Uganda, and South Sudan in the last 21 days will be required to self-isolate for 21 days, which is the incubation period.
3: Starting tomorrow night, Canada will suspend student visas and permanent resident visas for citizens of those countries. The federal government said the suspension applies to people outside of Canada, but not those who are mid-travel when the Wednesday night deadline hits. CBC News has learned Liberal MP Stephen Guilbeault is resigning. Guilbeault has long been an environmental activist and was environment minister from 2021 to 2025 under former Prime Minister Justin Trudeau. The Montreal MP had been openly critical of Carney's government's rollbacks of many Trudeau-era climate policies. Sources tell CBC News Guilbeault is expected to formally announce his resignation on Wednesday. Now to Lebanon. Plumes of smoke rise above southern Lebanon as Israeli Prime Minister Benjamin Netanyahu says Israel is expanding its operations in the country. The Israeli military confirms it has pushed beyond a demarcation line set up after the April 16th ceasefire. Israel's government says the operation is aimed at pushing Hezbollah farther north and reducing the threat of drone attacks on northern Israeli communities. The militant group says it's targeting Israeli forces who are advancing with drones and artillery. Health officials in Lebanon say 3,200 people have been killed since March. Canada Soccer chose Charlotte, North Carolina for the World Cup selection camp, and players hoping to make the final roster faced hot weather and a thunderstorm on Tuesday. Jamie Strachan was there.
5: Liam Miller got off the bus in Charlotte hoping to be a part of history.
6: We're all going to push each other as much as possible to try and make that roster.
5: Miller is one of 32 men vying for one of 26 spots on the first Canadian men's team to play a World Cup game on home soil. Canada's first match is June 12th in Toronto.
6: Just an immense proudness, just to be proud to represent this country at a World Cup, at a home World Cup. First game's obviously in Toronto, so to do that at my hometown would obviously mean a lot to me.
5: Canada Soccer chose Charlotte for this camp in hopes of replicating the spiking temperatures players could encounter during the World Cup. Head coach Jesse Marsh got his wish. Players began training in stifling heat. Thunder and lightning briefly delayed training. Marsh has some tough decisions to make.

0: with so many players coming back from injury. He says every player chosen will have to step up and be ready if their number is called. Jamie Strachan, CBC News, Charlotte.
1: NASA is laying out steps to eventually establish a permanent human presence on the moon. The organization announced the beginnings of its so-called Moonbase project. The first of three phases runs until 2029 and would see 25 launches delivering rovers and other infrastructure. NASA Administrator Jared Isaacman says the first mission could launch by this fall.
2: Now, Moonbase 1 will be the first privately funded lunar lander mission in history. The Blue Origin Mark I Endurance Lander will deliver multiple payloads to the Shackleton Connecting Ridge, a strategic area of the lunar South Pole.
1: NASA aims to have a crew presence on the moon by 2032. And that is the World This Hour. For CBC News, I'm Gina Louise Phillips.
3: Good afternoon, Manitoba. 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I'm Chloe Friesen, and this is Up to Speed.

Thanks for joining us this afternoon. Coming up on the show, with Alberta separation in the news, many Canadians are hearing more about treaties. Still to come, historian Crystal Gail Fraser will join us to talk about the history of treaties in Alberta and why courts and First Nations leaders are concerned separation could break them. And we will revisit an earlier conversation here on the show with Olympic medalist and now PWHL Walter Cup champion Katie Tabin. We'll hear more about her recent title cup win with the Montreal Victoire. But coming up first, right of me on Up to Speed, students in Churchill on the hunt for that perfect prom outfit have some help this season. We'll find out more on Up to Speed.

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1: Fast fashion Chinese website Shein is responding to CBC requests for comment after a local indigenous company found its designs were being sold on the popular website. We will tell you what that company had to say coming up at 5:30. And there is a large wildfire that is now burning out of control near Easterville, but the chief of the community says this point, it is not impacting the First Nation. Those stories and much more coming up at 5:30.
0: Thank you very much, Julie.
1: You're welcome.
0: That is ABC's Julie Buckingham. Hello and thank you to Jenica Sewell behind the controls this afternoon and Dylan Longhurst, our show director here on Up to Speed. He will be in shortly for an update on the commute. But looking at current conditions right now, 28 degrees in downtown Winnipeg tonight. Partly cloudy skies becoming clear this evening. Wind northeast 30. Becoming light after midnight and a low of 11. And the prairies are under a big ridge of high pressure, according to our CBC weather specialist Riley Lachuk. This results in a prolonged period of mainly sunny skies and some hot temperatures, hot and dry. And prolonged dryness will lead to increased wildfire risk across southern Manitoba. Something to keep in mind as we enter and continue into this week. In Winnipeg, Wednesday, tomorrow, looking at a high of 28 degrees, sunny skies. Thursday, 34 is your forecasted high. We stick with 34 for Friday, 32 on Saturday, and then 36 is your high on Sunday. Heading to Brandon right now, similar situation, 28 degrees right now, partly cloudy at the airport. Tomorrow, high of 29. This bumps up to 36 on Thursday, Friday, 34, Saturday, 32, Sunday, 34 degrees, mix of sun and cloud. Thompson, you're up north, but you're going to still feel this heat as well. Currently 17 degrees, mainly sunny at the airport. Up to 21 degrees on Wednesday. Thursday, 27 is your forecasted high. Friday, 26. Saturday, back to 27. And Sunday in Thompson, a forecasted high of 32 degrees. CBC weather specialist Riley Lachuk will join us for all of those details coming up later in the show. But right now, 28 degrees in downtown Winnipeg. Dylan Longhurst joins me now for an update on the commute.
2: Hey there, Chloe. There's a lot of traffic just kind of sitting in

0: moving slowly right outside our studio here at Portage and Spence. Not sure to the specific reason that it looks quite backed up right now, but I do know that there's some work being done near Portage Place that might be slowing things down. Yesterday there was a lane closed. Not sure if that situation remains the same, but if it is, if you're in the area, you can let us know. You can call us on the commuter line with an update there, because yeah, it just looks slow outside the window here. Some good news further along westbound Portage at Rita. That collision has been cleared, no more delays, so should be smooth sailing through there. The only thing we're watching now, we'd love an update on Abenoji and De La Seigneurie. The lights, last we heard, flashing red with cadets on scene directing traffic. So just follow the directions there and expect it to take a little bit longer on your commute on Abenoji Mikina at this time. Anything else you'd like to tell us about your commute today, you can do so by calling 204-788-3093.
1: An update on a story we previously shared here on Up to Speed. Last Friday, the staff at Indigenous Nations Apparel Company, or INACT, discovered that their designs were on another company's website. Now, this company was Shein, a fast fashion website out of China. There was copies, exact copies of their products created by Indigenous designers being sold on this website. Now, CBC did reach out to Shein for a statement, and we have received one, so I'm going to read it now. It says from Shein Communications, quote, when we were made aware that the products in question were being sold on Shein Marketplace by third-party sellers, we immediately removed the listings from our platform and launched an investigation. The quote continues to say, Shein requires sellers to comply with company policy and certify that their products do not infringe third-party intellectual property. We take all claims of infringement seriously and act swiftly when valid complaints are raised by IP rights holders. We continue to invest in and strengthen our processes to ensure partners adhere to our strict policies, unquote. If you want to listen to that conversation that we had earlier, you can actually find it on our CBC Listen page under Information Radio. Thanks for listening to Up to Speed on CBC Radio 1. I'm Chloe Friesen. Coming up next here on Up to Speed, finding the perfect dress or suit for prom can be an expensive endeavor. Now, imagine, you live in a remote northern community where the selection is sparse, and the prices for fancy clothes are already expensive. Our next guest is hoping that some old clothes can bring new life to this year's prom. Jamie Terranova is hosting a prom clothing swap for students today in Churchill. She's a substitute teacher at the town's Duke of Marlborough School. I spoke with her just ahead of the first clothing swap earlier this afternoon.
2: Hi, how are you?
1: I am doing well. I'm so curious about this event. I understand that the high school has some prom outfits for students if needed, but you wanted to get the community involved as well. Why is that?
2: Yeah, so as we know, like, prom can be a very expensive experience, and Churchill is a remote community, so it's often pretty expensive to get dresses shipped up here, as well as traveling down to Winnipeg to have that type of experience of going dress shopping. So we're trying to recreate that experience of going into a store, trying on dresses, and even some suits, so that students who can't have that opportunity will still be able to have that fun experience up here.
1: Just how expensive would it be for someone to travel out of Churchill, go to a neighboring community that might have a store with clothes for them to choose from?
2: Yeah, I mean, plane tickets can vary to hundreds of thousands of dollars. And the train as well can be a couple hundred dollars as well. So not including staying in a hotel, food expenses. So it's quite difficult sometimes to leave the community.
1: Now, formal wear is special, but sometimes you have something and it kind of just sits in your closet, collects a bit of dust. Why do you think it's important that these clothes kind of get back into the hands of the next generation?
2: Yeah, I think with fast fashion, we often feel like we have to have something new in order for it to be good or acceptable for special occasions, and that's not true. I think people have a lot of beautiful items sitting in their closets, like you said, collecting dust, that could be shared with someone else who could really use it. And I think it would be really nice to share that feeling of being confident in a dress or in a suit for other people to experience.
1: And I've noticed just personally, a lot of styles from a few decades ago are back in style now. But in the case that something is maybe a little too

0: too retro, we'll call it. What happens if something isn't chosen at the swap? Where will it end up?
1: Well, honestly, we have a really good drama club program up here as well. So even if there is something that might be slightly dated or maybe not what's in currently, it could always be used in our drama department, as well as, like you said, things cycle back constantly. So just because it might not be used this year doesn't mean it might not be used next year.
0: Why do you think it's important to give students a chance to glam up, get dressed up, and attend prom feeling fancy, I'll say?
1: Yeah, it's a milestone event, and it doesn't happen very often. And for some students, they may not have opportunities to get glammed up and get into something that they usually wouldn't be in. So I think it's really important to kind of share those milestones and have a day to celebrate your friends, celebrate the end of the school year, and celebrate yourself feeling good.
0: What's it like you as an what's it like for you as an educator watching the students get ready for prom in past years?
1: Oh, it's always really exciting. You know, there's a lot of hype, and some of the girls are showing me what type of dresses they want to get, and you know, there's just a lot of there's a lot of excitement. And I think the more we can do events and keep talking about prom, the more hype around it builds. And that's what we're trying to do.
0: So take me into the event, the clothing swap. What will it look like? What's the plan?
1: Well, ideally, we're having a bit of a soft launch today. So I'm going to put out what we currently have and what's been donated. I kind of want to recreate a store feel. So I'll be laying out different pants, button-up shirts, shoes, dresses. I'm going to be playing some music, and there's going to be a change room. So I just kind of want to create a shopping experience for students. I think that would be really fun. And even if somebody already has a dress, who doesn't love trying on clothes and
0: so fun,
1: kind of having a shopping experience? Yeah, I think it would be really cool for them.
0: What's your biggest call out? What would make the biggest difference from community members?
1: Yeah, I think definitely right now there seems to be a lot of need for menswear. So dress pants, dress shirts, button-ups, in sizes like medium, large, extra large. We have some nice dresses, but of course we can always use more dresses. And things like shoes and accessories, things that you kind of don't really think about, but shoes are often something that's been asked for.
0: Jamie, if folks are listening in Churchill right now, where should they go to drop off donations?
1: They can just bring their donations to the school and we'll take care of the rest.
0: Jamie, have so much fun at the swap tonight. It sounds like it's going to be a great time.
1: Yeah, I really hope so. And we have one more date in June, closer to prom, in case, you know, things don't work out or you buy a dress and it doesn't fit and you can't return it or anything like that. We're going to have another opportunity as well. So if you didn't get a chance to donate for tonight, there is plenty of opportunity to donate in the future.
0: Perfect. Thank you, Jamie.
1: Yeah, thanks so much.
0: Jamie Terranova is a substitute teacher at the Duke of Marlborough School in Churchill. As you heard, they're taking donations of formal clothes for students ahead of prom on June 20th.

0: That was Cree singer-songwriter Fontaine with Good Buddy. Coming up to 5:20, you're listening to Up to Speed on CBC Radio 1, 89.3 FM, 990 AM, and anywhere on your CBC Listen app. Well, coming up next, news of Alberta separatism has put treaties in the spotlight. First Nations leaders and experts warn separation could break treaties. Alberta Premier Danielle Smith has argued otherwise. But what exactly are treaties and how do they work? Gwich'in historian Crystal Gale Fraser has done a lot of thinking about this. She is a University of Alberta professor and the co-author of the book, Talk Treaty to Me. Good afternoon, Crystal.
1: Good afternoon.
0: So, I guess in the simplest terms, what is a treaty?
1: Great question. Treaties can actually be many things over time, and so they can be political or peace agreements. They could outline trade or military alliances. And we also know that treaties have been on these lands for thousands of years. We know that they are not a Canadian invention, that Indigenous peoples did enter into treaty with each other, but also ancient stories about making treaty with animals as well. When we think about the current context, though, in Alberta, we have the numbered treaties, which is what many people think about when they hear that word treaty. And these numbered treaties are also relationship agreements, but really they outlined how to share land, territory, and responsibilities.
0: So in the context of Alberta separation, you mentioned the numbered treaties. We're hearing a lot about treaties 6, 7, and 8. What relationships do they establish?
1: Yeah, so I'll talk about Treaty 6 today because I'm just right outside of Edmonton. This was negotiated and signed in 1876. So this year we're actually celebrating the 150th anniversary of Treaty 6. And if we bring ourselves back to this time period, so the 1870s, the 1880s, what did this look like for the British Crown, for the Dominion of Canada? Because that is who these treaties were made with. They were looking westward towards settler expansion and settlement. They were also looking towards new land and resources. So they came to treaty with a particular goal and mindset. The First Nations, though, who lived on these lands, you know, it was a different situation for them. The 1870s and 1880s, we have a depletion of bison herds. This led to starvation for some families. We have, you know, record numbers of death in communities because of epidemic and disease. But additionally, it's also the 150th anniversary of the Indian Act. And so your listeners may want to ask themselves later, like, what does that mean, having treaty and the Indian Act as the same anniversary? But this is all to say that during this time period, there was also the construction of residential schools. There was the creation of reserves under the Indian Act. So in many ways, entering treaty for First Nations was a way to survive. For the Dominion of Canada, it was a way to expand the borders of Canada and gain access to new resources. So they were on very different footings.

0: And this was also a time period where Alberta did not exist yet. Alberta did not enter Confederation until 1905. So these were agreements that were made in direct relation with the Crown. And every treaty document is a little bit different. Treaty 6 includes some of the familiar treaty rights, like hunting and fishing rights, education, ongoing Crown responsibilities, but it also includes this very unique medicine chest clause, which many folks interpret as healthcare responsibilities. So, you know, the treaties themselves were never simply about land surrender, and there are many Indigenous oral histories and nations who have argued that they weren't about land surrender to begin with. But at the end of the day, it was an agreement about how people could coexist moving forward.
1: I really appreciate all of that background. It sets us up well as we continue this conversation here with the question of why could Alberta separation break treaties?
0: Yeah, well, I mean, that's an interesting question, especially when we reflect on the fact that Alberta didn't exist when these treaties were signed. So Alberta is not really a valid treaty partner in treaties 6, 7, and 8. So the question of whether they could break the treaties or not is I think separate. But one of the things I do want to mention is that these treaty rights are constitutionally protected through Section 35 of the 1982 Constitution Act. And so provinces, whether it is Alberta or a different province, cannot simply override or ignore these treaty rights through provincial law.
1: Crystal, you're a historian who has studied Alberta, but you also live there. What are your biggest concerns about how separation would impact or could impact treaty rights?
0: Yeah, well, I mean, I think a huge concern is just the uncertainty of it all. That, you know, we're not clear what the next steps of this conversation is going to entail. And so there is a lot going on, and even for the average person, like it's hard to keep track of everything, and it's kind of happening at lightning speed as well. So by all means, I am not a legal expert or a political scientist, but for sure, if there was a treaty breakdown in the relationship between First Nations here in Alberta and Canada, the treaty partner, there would be questions around like what happens with Crown land, what happens to federal obligations, because we know that the federal government currently plays a pretty big role in many aspects of life for First Nation communities, and this includes education, healthcare, infrastructure, aspects of child welfare, and even policing, you know, governance relationships on reserves. And so the practical question becomes, who would take over these responsibilities and how, and what role would Indigenous leaders play in those conversations? But in many ways, like, I think that's getting a little bit too far down the road. I think that we have to focus on protecting our current treaty rights. And a part of that, or at least a part of my job, is educating people on the concept of treaty, and also understanding that we actually have a lot of experience talking about this. I mean, we just have to look back to the 1969 white paper, which Pierre Elliott Trudeau and Jean Chrétien put forward, and they also suggested the complete eradication of treaties. Now, what we did see was a big resurgence in Indigenous leadership. A lot of things have happened since then. And today, many of the rights we enjoy are because of those leaders. So although it is uncertain, and I do have many concerns, I think I also have a lot of hope and optimism.
1: Crystal, I really appreciate your time this afternoon. Thank you for joining us.
0: Thank you for your interest. Have a good day.
1: Crystal Gail Fraser is a Gwich'a Gwich'in historian and the author of the book Talk Treaty to Me. She joined us from Edmonton, Alberta. Well, coming up to 5:30 here, we'll head to your CBC local news shortly. But first, Dylan Longhurst, show director, is here with an update on the commute.
2: And we're talking about the perimeter because we heard about two things. The north perimeter eastbound from about Route 90 to Pipeline, very backed up. Not sure to a specific reason, but we're hearing about some large delays affecting commuters in that area. So if you're in the, if you can give us a call and an update, we'd appreciate that. Also, heading northbound on the east perimeter approaching Dugald, heard about a long line of cars, likely due to a train crossing because the caller was heading southbound and just started to see it move slowly. So it's going to take a little while to clear, but it should be getting back up and moving, but it might be a long line of cars you're sitting in for a little while longer. Anything else you want to tell us? You can call us at 204-788-3093.
1: 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It's time now for your CBC local news.
3: This is CBC News. Good afternoon, I'm Julie Buckingham in downtown Winnipeg at 5:30. Sun and 28, clear tonight, low of 15. Fire season is roaring back. One is out of control near Chemawawin Cree Nation, also known as Easterville. It's about 55 hectares in size, according to the Manitoba Wildfire Service. Chief Clarence Easter says provincial crews are in town and the community is not being threatened right now.
4: Right now, Manitoba Wildfire is here. You know, with their resources, like, you know, the bombers are here, the chopper is here, and their fire attack units are here to help us out. You know, but at the same time, we're also taking precaution on the community side.
3: Easter says the wind today is pushing flames away from the community. It's about 400 kilometers north of Winnipeg near Cedar Lake. Premier Wab Kanew is urging his Alberta counterpart Danielle Smith to halt her false separation referendum. Kanew told Smith at a Western Premier's meeting in Kananaskis today, all the provinces are working on mega projects and now is not the time for uncertainty. She has said she wants her province to remain in Canada, but many Albertans deserve to express their grievances with Ottawa. Smith has announced a vote in October on whether to stay in Canada or start the process for a binding referendum on leaving. Manitoba's NDP government wants more vape products to be out of reach for some. It's introduced a bill banning the sale of most flavors that stores young people can go into. So they'll only be in places like cannabis shops. Health Minister Uzoma Azaguera says they're following the lead of Ontario, BC, and Saskatchewan.
5: This bill is about protecting kids. It's about giving kids the best chance at having healthy life outcomes. It's about making sure that we're doing everything we can so that kids don't have access to vape products and other products that we know are harmful and hurt their health.
3: Asaguera says the legislation balances protecting children while ensuring adults can still get the vape items they need to help quit cigarettes. The city of Winnipeg's encampment bylaw is leaving vulnerable people with no places to go, according to groups that work with that population. They've created a diagram showing where they can't set up tents since the rules came into effect in November. The ban includes areas near playgrounds, transit shelters, daycares, and pools. Kate Schoberg is with Resource Assistance for Youth, which developed the virtual map.
6: When all of the restrictions are in place and they're added to matters like private property, roadways, parking lot, and the like, we really see that there's nowhere in the city of Winnipeg where it's okay to camp, according to this policy and protocol.
3: Advocates are calling on the city to find alternatives besides displacing people. It could become the largest industrial site in Winnipeg's history. Mayor Scott Gillingham hopes the application by Jessamine Family Investments to develop a 700-acre site in Centreport South will succeed. He says it will be near the airport, and there's already interest expressed by the aerospace sector to locate there.
7: Centreport is key to Winnipeg's economic future. And so I pushed hard to see Centreport South developed. I want to see it fully developed. I want to see it maximize its potential for the sake of Winnipeg's economy.
3: Gillingham is telling members of council committee it would be a significant milestone for the city. Catalyst Park is designed to be twice the size of one in St. Boniface, created nearly 50 years ago. If you're lead-footed in Selkirk, you could get a citation, but not necessarily from someone you'd expect. Recent Police Services Act changes mean that city's community safety officer can now enforce speeding. So a crackdown is underway with radar and school zones and other spots flagged by residents and RCMP. Mayor Larry Johansson says drivers shouldn't be alarmed.
8: This isn't a vendetta or anything like that. This is only a tool to help keep our city safer. As far as speeding goes and traffic infractions, don't do the crime and everybody will get along just fine.
3: Johansson says the CSO is issuing warnings for now, but does have the power needed to pull drivers over and hand out tickets, which will start June 16th. A local clothing company is taking on a giant. It discovered its artwork was swiped and being sold. Indigenous Nations Apparel Company, or INAC, found over 20 of its originals on the fast fashion website Shein. Jackie Travers knows the frustration after her orange shirt day designs got copied and popped up online. She says there aren't a lot of options to stop it.
9: You can watermark your work, but they just remove the watermark, you know? They can slightly tweak or alter your work a little bit. And with the rise of AI, like, they just can feed your style into an AI and create new things.
3: INAC is talking to a lawyer to see what options it has. Shein told CBC when it learned the products were being sold by a third party, it removed the listings on its site and is launching an investigation. That is the CBC News from Winnipeg. Your next local CBC News after your world tonight.
1: Thank you so much, Julie.
3: Welcome.
1: That is CBC's Julie Buckingham. I'm Chloe Friesen. You're listening to Up to Speed. CBC weather specialist Riley Lechuk joins us now with a look at the weather forecast. I'm seeing a lot of sunshine.
10: Mm-hmm. And warm temperatures. It's been a few days since I've been here. I was off yesterday. I wasn't on the show on Friday. On Thursday, you might recall, I put a shout out for dogs
1: for
10: the dog walking forecast.
1: How did it go?
10: Oh my goodness, I got like 15 pictures in my
1: yes.
10: Could always use more. Talkback at cbc.ca for our dog walking forecast, which we do usually about 6:45 or
1: okay.
10: So on the 6 o'clock show. So
1: the embarrassing part of that is that I promised you to send you at least a picture of my cats. And I haven't done that yet. I'm going to do it right after the show,
10: you know,
1: Riley.
10: Lots
1: I
10: of time.
1: Promise.
10: Because Feline Friday happens on Fridays.
1: What? There's a whole day?
10: Yes,
1: oh,
10: of course
1: the
10: there is,
1: best
10: Chloe.
1: News
10: of
1: ever.
10: Course there is. okay, so warm temperatures. Speaking of dog walking, we're getting, particularly as we get toward the weekend here with some of the temperatures in the south, 30, even pushing 35 degrees in parts of the west. A good reminder that that pavement, the sidewalks can get kind of hot at times. Pups might get a little uncomfortable with some of that heat. So just keep an eye on things when you're out and about. But certainly great weather for a dog walk if you don't mind the heat as we get through the next few days here. So looking at temperatures overnight, around 15 degrees in Winnipeg, really across the south, looking at things really anywhere between 12 and 15 degrees. Tomorrow, 28 in Winnipeg in the afternoon, mainly sunny sky. East wind could be a little bit breezy at times tomorrow. I'm not expecting any major wind, but could get a couple of gusts in there as we get through the day tomorrow. Looking at temperatures in the west, 30 in Brandon, 26 in Dauphin. Thompson looking at 22 tomorrow afternoon. Kenora, 23 degrees. Churchill looking at 9. There is a fog advisory in place for Churchill. Could get at or near zero visibility overnight into Wednesday morning. But temperatures surge as we push into Thursday. For example, Dauphin looking at 35, Brandon 36, not out of the question, in parts of southwestern Manitoba through the day on Thursday. Thompson even 29 degrees as we get through Thursday afternoon. And that starts a stretch of 33, 34 degree highs for much of southern Manitoba, including Winnipeg, as we head through the rest of the work week here. Lots of sunshine into the weekend. Keep lots of water handy and find some shade if you can, if you're going to be outside for a period of time.
1: All right. Thank you, Riley.
10: You're welcome.
1: That is CBC's Riley Lechuk. We're so glad to have him back. Dylan, I try to do the weather sometimes, but it's never as good as when Riley does it.
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1: It's hard when it's radio. You know, Riley has the pleasure of being on your CBC News at 6. There's TV. You can show photos. Radio Feline Fridays would just, I guess, be the sound of meows, which could be nice, but not the same as seeing the photos.
2: Not quite. And in my household, meowing is more the sign of needy, give me food. It's less cute now.
1: But every day is Feline Friday. in your house. So that's nice.
2: I will say Riley's put out many calls for dog walking photos, but very rarely. In fact, I didn't know about the furry Fridays, feline Fridays, which means that the supply of cat pictures is infinite.
1: They're coming.
2: Likely. But I mean, still submit yours because who doesn't love a picture of a cute cat? Out there on the commute, we'll get on topic here. Got a few things to note. If you're heading northbound on the east perimeter past Dugald, we got an update that you're actually losing the left lane after the intersection. So all the traffic's merging into the curb lane, and that's naturally causing those backups. We

0: been seeing. So delays northbound on the east perimeter. There's also delays on the north perimeter heading eastbound from about Route 90 to Pipeline. Not sure specifically why, but there's just a lot of cars in that area. Might be road work, might be something else. If you are in the area, you can safely let us know what's happening out there on the perimeter. We would love it. As well, hearing about backups on McGilvery heading westbound because of road work on Waverly. They've actually closed off the right lane in order to turn north onto Waverly, and that's where that road work is happening. So traffic is getting diverted, going straight through there, and that's causing some delays. It's also meaning that northbound on Waverly, you need to keep left. Sorry, that's a lot of directions of north and west and east. I'll mix in some souths next time. But if you're out there on the roads, let us know what you're seeing that's slowing you down. The number to call is 204-788-3093.
1: Well, today would have been the 100th birthday of jazz legend Miles Davis. And the Winnipeg International Jazz Festival will be paying tribute to Miles Davis in a couple of weeks by welcoming some of his former bandmates to Winnipeg. The Miles Electric Band, or MEB, will be taking the stage at the Burton Cummings Theater on Father's Day. That's June 21st as part of the festival. Here's a sampling of what they have to offer. You can already hear it. This is MEB with Hail to the Real Chief.

0: That is the Miles Electric Band, or MEB, with Hail to the Real Chief. MEB features former bandmates of jazz legend Miles Davis, and they will be playing here in Winnipeg at the Winnipeg International Jazz Festival on Father's Day. That's June 21st, in honor of Miles Davis's 100th birthday, which is today. 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Hi, Chris.
1: Hello, Chloe.
0: So, starting off with some startling news out of Equifax.

0: facts, they say insolvencies are way up this year. What's driving that?
1: Mostly the cost of borrowing for homes. Mortgage insolvencies in particular jumped quite a bit as homeowners dealt with higher interest rates. Now, Equifax, the consumer credit reporting agency, said this morning that insolvencies across the board are up nearly 19% this year compared to Q1 of 2025. The volume of insolvencies are now the highest they've been since 2009. And the insolvency rate among the public is the highest it's been in 7 years. Now, non-mortgage debt actually fell last quarter. We spoke to Equifax Analytics VP Rebecca Oakes about that, and she had a rather ominous explanation as for why that is.
2: Non-mortgage debt, so total non-mortgage debt balances, so things like credit cards and installment loans, those sorts of things, the overall balance dropped around $487 million in the first quarter. That's quite a significant drop to what we've seen in prior years. And one of the reasons for that, we believe, is actually consumers maybe being more prudent, pulling back on their spend a little bit, maybe a little bit of a drop in consumer confidence.
1: Right, a drop in consumer confidence. Now, total consumer debt has climbed 4% in the last year, and about one in every 21 consumers missed a credit payment last quarter.
0: Moving to employment news, the Bank of Canada's external governor had some interesting comments about education this morning. What'd he say?
1: He said we need to seriously rethink our approach to education and training for young people in light of how tough the job market has become and the various turbulence, like with AI, that is rocking through various industries as well. This is from a speech by the bank's external deputy governor, Nicholas Vincent, this morning in Montreal. Now, to put it into perspective, youth unemployment right now is more than double the national rate. It's higher than 14%. I spoke to Hadrian Mertens-Kirkwood about this. He's a senior researcher at the Canadian Centre for Policy Alternatives. And while he agreed with Vincent, he said dealing with that mismatch between education and marketable skills is inherently challenging.
3: We want education to work as well as it can, and that there are probably mismatches happening. It gets a lot harder when we have to start solving that problem. You know, 5 years ago, 10 years ago, everything was about coding. It was like, let's get our four-year-olds to learn to code. We got to do code at every level of education. The future is all software development. And then in the last 2 years, all of a sudden, like, software development is looking like just about the most vulnerable industry there is. And so we can look at these recent trends and try and make guesses about what the labor market's going to look like in 5 or 10 years, but it's really hard to do.
1: One sector the folks I spoke to all said needs more workers is skilled trades. Not a big surprise there. Canada has a severe shortage of tradespeople, and improving our pipeline towards that field, which definitely isn't going anywhere, could bring long-term benefits.
0: Finally, Chris, on a much lighter note, there's a new Oreo flavor coming to town, at least for a little while. What's the occasion?
1: K-pop strikes again, Chloe. The Korean band BTS has launched a partnership with Oreo to produce a new limited-time flavor that originates from their home country. The cookies are inspired by the Korean street food called hotdok, which is a pan-fried brown sugar pancake stuffed with cinnamon and chopped nuts. And like everything else to do with BTS, they'll be collectibles. They'll have 13 different designs, three of which spell out a message to fans when you put them all together. And I would characterize this as just the latest win for BTS. They had a great night last night at the American Music Awards, where they were crowned Artist of the Year. But just going back to the cookie, it does sound wonderful. I've never been to Korea, so I haven't had the opportunity to taste this street food, but it does sound great. The cookies will go on sale on June the 1st.
0: I mean, I get a new Oreo flavor. I'm happy.
1: Boom. There you go.
0: Thanks, Chris.
1: Thanks, Chloe.
0: That's Chris Edwards at the CBC National Business Desk. Well, she's a Manitoban, an Olympian, and now a PWHL champion. Last week, Katie Tabin won the Walter Cup with the Montreal Victoire, the first Canadian team to be the top dog in the PWHL. Now, Katie took some time out of her whirlwind week to join us earlier this afternoon, and I asked her to share what was going through her mind when she won the Walter Cup.
4: I'm just super happy, honestly, just to win it with this group. You know, we had no doubt from day one, so just enjoying it and, yeah, super happy.
0: What's this past week been like? How busy have you been?
4: We've been busy, hanging out lots, different events. We're getting invited to a lot of things, so super cool just to be able to, you know, celebrate and go to all these different things.

0: I saw a photo of a pool party where the cup was filled with, what beverage was it?
1: A few beverages were in there, but slushies at the time, actually.
0: Oh, so very nice.
1: What better than beside the pool with slushies in the cup?
0: Also a very Winnipeg drink of choice.
1: Exactly.
0: Speaking of that, when can we expect to see the Walter Cup in Manitoba? Are you going to be able to bring it home?
1: Yes. We all get a few days with the cup. We haven't figured out the schedule yet, but I'm excited to bring it home.
0: What did it mean to you to share this win with your teammates, with the Victoire, especially you played alongside Marie-Philippe Poulin, the team captain, also your teammate at the Olympics?
1: Yeah, totally. Like I said, it's been such a special group this entire year. We kind of knew from day one that, we kind of have the group that could win it all here this year. So just to, go through all the ups and downs with everyone, like even during playoffs, people were sick. We're getting IVs to try to get some fluids in us before the games and stuff. So just super special to kind of look back on everything we did. And we did it.
0: We've talked to you before about in the past, you've thought about stepping away from the game. Now you have an Olympic medal and a Walter Cup win. Do you ever think back to yourself at those times and kind of reassure her, no, you made the right choice?
1: Yeah, it's actually funny. One of my teammates on the ice when we were celebrating after the game came up to me and said, remember when you were going to quit? And I was kind of funny just to hear that. And I always think about that. Like, I would not be here if I didn't decide to kind of just go for it. And I'm just super happy all the love and support I've had from friends and family that encouraged me to kind of get back into it. And I wouldn't be here without them.
0: We spoke to your mom actually before we spoke to you following the win. And she was saying that you just have a drive within you that she always kind of saw, and she wasn't worried about your desire to quit at all.
1: Yeah, I think that's exactly it. I've always been kind of self-motivated, just put my head down, go to work. And, I've always dreamed big. And I think even just taking a step away from hockey, I think I almost needed that just to, put things into perspective and realize, like, I love the game at the end of the day. It doesn't matter how much money I was making. I just wanted to play. So, I think because I've had that drive inside of me and, like I said, support from friends and family and my mom especially, it helped me kind of get back into things.
0: I want to talk about the expansion of the league. We're now looking at 12 teams. We've added Hamilton, Detroit, Las Vegas, San Jose. What are you expecting next season with new teams in play? Will that change the experience at all for you?
1: I'm just happy to see it grow. I think, we're going to hold off with the 12 teams for a while now and just, continue letting organizations get better and better. But it's just so cool. Like looking back 3 years ago, we didn't have this and all of a sudden we have 12 teams and, the games just keep getting better. The fans keep showing up. So I think it's great for us and, I'm really excited for it.
0: That was Katie Tabin. She plays with the Montreal Victoire and that team captured the Walter Cup just last week. And we are very excitedly waiting to hear details about when the Walter Cup will come to Manitoba. We'll make sure we bring you those once we have them. Well, to end off the show, how about a bit of music? Here's a nice tune from Montreal-based artist Edwin Raphael. This one is called Hymn for a Dragonfly.

0: That was Edwin Raphael out of Montreal with him for a dragonfly. You're listening to Up to Speed on CBC Radio 1. CBC's Julie Buckingham is here for one last look at news headlines.
1: A man who was found not criminally responsible for killing his parents due to a psychotic episode is asking a Winnipeg court to have a designation removed. We'll bring you the latest on that story and what Premier Wab Kanew telling his counterpart in Alberta about separation. Those stories and more after Your World Tonight.
0: All right. Thank you very much, Julie. That is CBC's Julie Buckingham. Show director Dylan Longhurst joins us for a last look at the commute.
2: Hey, Chloe. May still be some delays on the East Perimeter heading northbound after Dougal. That's because you're losing the left lane for road work after the intersection. So you have to merge into the curb lane. Expect some delays potentially heading into the evening here. Otherwise, yeah, lots going on with road work and construction around the city. Thank you to everyone who called about a variety of situations throughout the day. Really appreciate all of those updates. Thank you for all the calls. And Chloe, thank you for the show.
0: Thank you, Dylan. That is Dylan Longhurst. He is our show director here on Up to Speed. Jenica Sewell is our show technician in Control Room 15. Robin Summerfield is our show producer. And Leif Larson is our senior producer of audio. I'm Chloe Friesen. Thank you so much for joining us throughout the afternoon here on Up to Speed. I'll be back with you tomorrow. Looking forward to it.

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0: 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Your World Tonight is coming up next. Then in half an hour, it's As It Happens.
3: Hello, I'm Neil Cooksall. The Montreal Canadiens may be down a game against the Carolina Hurricanes, but they are up one Zian Bibeau. We'll hear from the Habs' longtime organist about the instrument's key role in boosting the team's spirits.
4: The health and safety of Canadians will always be the Government of Canada's top priority.
5: With Ebola cases climbing rapidly in Central Africa, Ottawa implements new border measures, including the suspension of some visas and work permits. This is Your World Tonight. I'm Stephanie Skanderas. Also on the program,
6: we've got the Premier of BC announcing LNG. We're working on Churchill. We're working on northern trade corridors. Why don't we hold off on this referendum talk for a year or two and see if we get these pipelines under construction?
5: Western premiers talk pipelines and unity as Canada and Germany reach a deal on a major LNG project. Plus,
7: people are looking up again, believing in big things again, and paying attention as America returns to the moon again, and this time to stay.
5: On the heels of its successful Artemis II mission, NASA outlines its plans for a U.S. base on the moon. Will Canada be left behind? As health officials in the Democratic Republic of Congo and surrounding countries struggle to contain the Ebola virus, Canada has announced new measures to prevent the spread here. Health reporter Lauren Pelly has been following the developments. Lauren, what did we hear from federal officials today?
8: Well, Canadian officials are now clamping down on both travel and immigration from multiple countries in Central Africa as the region continues to face this really fast spreading Ebola outbreak. And they were careful to say this is not an outright ban, but a pause, and certainly a major move to keep the virus out of Canada. It comes as we're set to co-host the FIFA World Cup starting next month, bringing together massive amounts of tourists from dozens of countries in both Toronto and Vancouver. We're going to be hosting 13 matches. So this was a big talking point at this press conference about leading into the World Cup. So in terms of what they've announced, immigration documents from citizens of the Democratic Republic of Congo, Uganda, and South Sudan are going to be suspended. Those include permanent residence visas, temporary residence visas, electronic travel authorizations, study permits, and work permits. And any applications will not be processed for at least 90 days. There are some exemptions, such as people who are mid-travel. And I should note, this marks the first time the federal government is using its new powers under Bill C-12. That's the law passed in March, which overhauls immigration powers and now allows Ottawa to mass pause or even cancel visas. Tara Lang is with Immigration, Refugees and Citizenship Canada.
9: It's definitely not a ban. What it is a temporary pause in processing of applications. In order to protect the health and safety of Canadians, we want to curb travel from the affected areas, ones that have WHO rating of extremely high and extremely risky, and it is a temporary measure.
8: And it's not the only measure. As of Saturday, there will also be added border measures under the Quarantine Act. So Canadian citizens, permanent residents, and foreign nationals who have been in impacted countries over the previous 21 days, they will be allowed to enter Canada, but will undergo a health assessment. And any travelers with symptoms will be transferred to hospital, while others will need to self-isolate for 21 days. Immigration Minister Lena Diab at the press conference today explained a bit more.
4: Canadians and permanent residents in those countries always retain the right to return to Canada, provided they

0: follow public health requirements and directions. We'll continue to process Canadian passports, permanent resident cards, and permanent resident travel documents as needed.
1: Now, we're also told these plans are still under development, but screening measures for travelers seem to be put in place until August 29th. That's the latest.
2: And what is the latest on the Ebola outbreak itself?
1: Well, this outbreak is massive. It's one of the biggest on record. More than 1,000 suspected cases, over 200 deaths, largely in the Democratic Republic of Congo. Officials do believe it's likely far bigger already, given that infections were going undetected for weeks in many remote regions. What's really complicated about this right now is there is no approved treatment or vaccine for this relatively rare form of the Ebola virus. It was also starting in these really remote areas in northeastern Congo that are experiencing intensifying violence. There's high levels of community distrust. So all of that is complicating efforts to get this outbreak under control.
2: Lauren, thank you.
1: No problem. Thank you.
2: Health reporter Lauren Pelly in Toronto. The Western Premiers Conference has wrapped up in Kananaskis, Alberta, but not without some tense moments between them about pipeline plans and Alberta's referendum question regarding separation. Caroline Bargoot has been covering the conference. Caroline, tell us what stood out there.
3: Well, the thing that really stands out to me is that this Alberta separatism debate does not seem to be going away. Now, the leaders just held a press conference, and they do say that they agree that expanding export markets and strengthening trade corridors is important. But then the conversation quickly turned back to Alberta separatism. Manitoba Premier Wap Kanu said that he met with Alberta First Nations chiefs yesterday, and he relayed their message to Alberta Premier Danielle Smith about the duty to consult. Now, the Alberta government cannot legally advance a separation process without first consulting First Nations. Now, that led to a tense back and forth between the two premiers. Take a listen.
4: The way we're going to seek clarity is through the court. We think that the duty to consult is meant to be looked at through a lens of major projects, and we take that very seriously. But the issue, I think, in the court is whether that duty to consult should apply to citizen-initiated petitions. And that's where I think that the court erred in judgment, and I think it's also anti-democratic, the decision that they made.
5: Sorry, I'd like to respond. So I think we know that is not correct, a lot of what you just said there, Premier Smith. Specifically, and we spoke about this, so I don't mind repeating this. It is not up to the petition gatherers to fulfill the duty to consult. It is up to you, as the Alberta government, to fulfill the duty to consult.
3: And First Nations had challenged a pro-separation petition in court. They said that it violated treaty rights. A judge ruled in their favor earlier this month. So instead of having a referendum on separation this fall, or on separatism, I should say, this fall, the government is going to be holding a referendum on whether to have a binding referendum on separation.
2: Okay, we'll leave that part of the story there. And let's come back to energy and trade talks. What did the premier say about that?
3: Well, we learned today that Canada has struck a deal with Germany to export liquefied natural gas from the Northwest BC coast to Germany. Now, BC Premier David Eby says that the federal energy minister will announce more on that deal tomorrow. A number of media outlets are saying that this deal is to export up to 1 million metric tons of liquefied natural gas from Salisims in Northwest BC, and that it's going to begin in 2030. Now, Salisims is on the major projects list. It's a partnership between the Nisga Nation and a consortium of major Canadian natural gas producers and an American energy development company. This facility has not yet been built, and there is pushback from neighboring nations. But Premier Eby says the facility is advancing.
6: Well, they have all of their permits from the provincial government, and they're ready to go. They are working towards what's called final investment decision, which is the go-no-go decision on construction. Part of the work to get to final investment decision is securing offtake agreements, that's commitments to buy the LNG from the facility. So a major announcement with a European partner of purchasing LNG gets us that much closer to final investment decision of this more than $10 billion investment in British Columbia and Canada.
3: So we are going to hear more about that project tomorrow, and hopefully we'll hear more about if First Nations in the neighboring nations are on board with this.
2: Okay, Caroline, thank you so much.
3: Thanks.
2: CBC's Caroline Bargoot reporting from the Western Premier's

0: meeting in Alberta. Former Environment and Climate Change Minister Stephen Guilbeault is resigning as a member of parliament. It's over concerns about Prime Minister Mark Carney's rollback of liberal climate policies. Parliamentary reporter Tom Perry has more from Ottawa.
1: Will the Prime Minister reverse his policies of high liberal taxes and a weak Canadian dollar so Canadians can afford to fill up at the pump?
2: Opposition leader Pierre Poilievre still attacks Prime Minister Mark Carney for being, in his view, too slow to cut taxes on fuel and get shovels in the ground for big natural resource projects like new pipelines.
3: This country's working. We're moving forward. He's trying to hold it back.
2: But Carney has plotted a different path than his predecessor, Justin Trudeau. He scrapped the federal carbon levy, one of Trudeau's signature policies, on his first day in office. Since then, Carney has scrapped the previous government's electric vehicle mandate, hinted Ottawa will end its emissions cap on the oil and gas sector, and reached a memorandum of understanding with Alberta that could pave the way for a pipeline to the West Coast.
4: I think the measures that he's taken to date have been, I would deem them as performative.
2: To conservatives like Alberta MP Michelle Rempel-Garner, it's all a show. To them, Carney is no different than the man who came before him.
4: For example, if he really wanted a pipeline, it would have been already designated in the national interest. Why do we have to wait 3 months?
2: But for some on the Liberal benches, the difference between Carney and Trudeau is very real. Stephen Guilbeault, who served as environment minister in the previous government, resigned from Carney's cabinet late last year over the government's MOU with Alberta. Guilbeault has spoken out against other moves on the environment by the Carney government and tomorrow is expected to announce to his Liberal colleagues he'll step down as an MP when the House rises for the summer.
5: So I'm a good friend of Stephen. I've worked a lot to bring him in politics, and he will always be a good friend.
2: Today, as rumors around Guilbeault's future swirled on Parliament Hill, Liberals like Industry Minister Melanie Joly praised him as a colleague while defending the government's new policy direction.
5: You need to be pragmatic. We're also dealing with an energy crisis right now, which is affecting the gas of price across the country.
2: But Guilbeault is not the only MP who has raised concerns. More than a dozen unnamed Liberals recently wrote to the Prime Minister expressing unease over his deal with Alberta and their government's new path. Tom Perry, CBC News, Ottawa.
0: Coming right up, hope is waning that the Strait of Hormuz will fully reopen after the U.S. launches airstrikes across southern Iran, accusing Tehran of laying new mines in the key waterway. Plus, attacks between Israel and Hezbollah in Lebanon are escalating, delivering another potential blow to Donald Trump's efforts to reach a regional peace deal. Later, we'll have this story.
6: I'm Thomas Dagg in Charlotte, North Carolina, where Canada's men's soccer team is training for the tournament of a lifetime.
7: We're all going to push each other as much as possible to try and make that roster.
6: All while contending with the southern climate.
8: Our Canadian boys are not used to playing in the high levels of heat.
6: How to prepare for a World Cup held at home. That story later on Your World Tonight.
0: The winding road to a potential peace deal between the U.S. and Iran has taken another turn. Both countries reportedly attacked each other overnight. It's testing a shaky ceasefire and raising questions about what happens next. Erin Collins has the latest from Washington.
9: I think there's strong alignment and agreement on what a preliminary draft should look like.
10: America's top diplomat insists peace talks with Iran remain on target. That despite the U.S. launching new attacks on the country, targeting missile sites and boats, calling them self-defense strikes. Still, U.S. Secretary of State Marco Rubio insists a deal is still possible.
9: And it's going to take a couple days to settle on even down to the disagreements over a word, sentence. So we'll have to work through that. If there's going to be a deal, we're going to have to work through that. But this is, it's either going to be a good deal or there isn't going to be one.
10: Iran has accused the U.S. of breaking the fragile ceasefire between the two countries. Iran's Revolutionary Guard saying it has already retaliated, shooting down an American drone and firing at a U.S. F-35 fighter jet. Iran's President Masoud Pezeshkian saying the U.S. didn't imagine that our armed forces, our defensive power, and our offensive system could perform such feats. The renewed hostilities called into question a peace deal that seemed to be getting close. The president posting Saturday that the final details of a deal were being discussed and would be announced shortly.
11: We see this kind of back and forth between the threat of military force and a desire for diplomacy.
10: Imran Bayoumi is a U.S. security expert at the Atlantic Council in Washington. He says a deal may be close, but it will likely kick the thorny issues of Iran's nuclear and missile programs down the road.
11: I think the most likely scenario is that in a few days, maybe a week, we see some sort of document or agreement that basically formalizes the ceasefire for another set amount of time, and really kind of punts all the big complicated topics to a later discussion date. So
10: Bayoumi says the immediate priority for the U.S. is to get the Strait of Hormuz reopened. That pressure mounting as high gas prices continue to plague U.S. consumers.
12: I feel like it's been up, going up about like $30 more, like per pump.
13: Avoiding those high gas prices. I saw somewhere in my travels today, $6.59 for gas.
14: We came to visit a clothing store, but I even thought about it. I said, maybe we shouldn't have come out, you know.
10: Those prices likely to stay high as long as peace talks remain stalled. Hoping to get things moving again, President Trump reported to be holding a cabinet meeting at the White House on Wednesday. Aaron Collins, CBC News, Washington.
0: One of Iran's conditions to end the war is an end to fighting in Lebanon. But today, fighting intensified as Israel steps up its offensive against Hezbollah. Chris Brown explains why now.
15: Smoke rose into the skies over the southern Lebanese cities of Tyre and Nabatea as Israel's military escalated its attacks from the air and on the ground. Meeting with his cabinet, Israel's Prime Minister Benjamin Netanyahu said, "We are deepening our operation in Lebanon. The IDF is operating with large forces on the ground and is seizing strategic areas. It all adds up to what could be a fatal blow for the U.S. brokered ceasefire between Hezbollah and Israel that's been in effect since April 16th. Netanyahu claims the escalation is in response to the intolerable threat posed by Hezbollah's quadcopter drones. They're guided by ultra-thin fiber optic wires, making them hard to jam and detect, and they've killed or wounded dozens of Israeli soldiers, including four deaths in just the last week or so. In Israel, the political pressure is rising. Finance Minister Bezalel Smotrich, who's been sanctioned by Canada for inciting violence against Palestinians in the West Bank, demanded a ruthless shift in strategy. He said Israel should effectively attack Lebanese civilians instead. The most effective way to stop them is to announce that for every drone, 10 buildings in Beirut will be brought down, he said. Israel has inflicted severe blows to Hezbollah, including killing much of its top leadership. But with the United States simultaneously trying to broker a deal with Iran, Beirut analyst Ali Risk says Netanyahu is desperate for a definitive victory over the militants.
16: Those achievements by Netanyahu are in doubt. And so I think that he wants to prove himself by doubling down on Lebanon and doubling down on the efforts to defeat or eliminate Hezbollah once and for all.
15: In reality, the ceasefire was never a real truce, but this escalation has created panic, says Mehdi Omar, who's among those who fled to Beirut's waterfront. Our people fled from all over the neighborhoods of Dahiya, Beirut's southern suburbs. The pavement here is now filled with people, he said. Military officials from Israel and Lebanon are scheduled to meet at the Pentagon on Friday under U.S. supervision. But Lebanon's National Army remains powerless to disarm Hezbollah, nor does it have the leverage to push Israel to end its attacks. That leaves millions of Lebanese caught in the crossfire and hoping international intervention can once again halt the war. Chris Brown, CBC News, London.
0: Temperature records across Western Europe are being shattered by the day. The continent is sweltering under a heat dome, which is a high-pressure system that traps hot air. In France, at least 7 deaths are linked to the weather. Most were drownings as people tried to cool off from the heat. And the UK set the mark for its hottest day in May, reaching 35 degrees Celsius.

0: He never obtained any convictions in the past.
1: The crash was at a crossing about 20 kilometers north of Brussels. Officials say the railway's lights were flashing and its safety barriers were down. Five other children on the bus were badly hurt. No one on the train was injured. NASA's historic Artemis II mission sent four astronauts to the far side of the moon, deeper into space than any humans in history. Now, NASA is racing towards another first, building a permanent base on the surface of the moon. Karen Pauls has the details.
2: And as I take man's last step from the surface...
3: In December 1972, American astronauts were the last people to walk on the moon.
2: We leave as we came, and God willing, as we shall return...
3: No humans have returned since, but now, following the success of Artemis II, which included Canadian astronaut Jeremy Hansen, NASA Administrator Jared Isaacman says that's about to change.
4: The grand return is close at hand, and we will not slow down.
3: The first phase, deploying robotic payloads and uncrewed lunar terrain vehicles, and sending drones to scout hard-to-reach craters. Carlos Garcia Galan heads the moon base program.
5: Phase one, for example, will have 25 launches, 21 landings.
3: The second phase will see astronauts on the lunar surface every 6 months. They'll prospect for water ice and prepare permanent habitat sites. By phase three, Garcia Galan says NASA aims to establish a permanent nuclear-powered lunar settlement.
5: Then we'll be able to say, hey, we're permanently here and we're not giving it up.
3: NASA's Artemis program relies heavily on public-private partnerships. Europe and Korea will be involved, but the Canadian Space Agency does not have a major role after the cancellation of Lunar Gateway, a space station orbiting the moon. NASA is pivoting those resources towards the lunar surface base instead.
6: You know, we could potentially be left behind.
3: Gordon Osinski is a professor in planetary geology at the University of Western Ontario. He says NASA has set an ambitious timeline, but he thinks it's doable.
6: Canada is planning another much larger rover that does fit into the moon base plans and to Artemis. But the current timeline that the Canadian Space Agency has been working to is the mid-2030s. And so we really have to get, you know, our act together in Canada to make sure that we can keep up with NASA.
3: Lori Glaze is with NASA's Exploration Systems Development Mission Directorate. She says there are a lot of conversations going on.
7: I think there's a lot of excitement with the international community about different ways they can participate and collaborate.
3: There is extra urgency as China makes progress towards its own 2030 moon landing. The nation that establishes the first permanent presence will claim strategic and economic dominance in deep space.
4: I think it's important for us to get there first.
3: Because, says Isaac, there's a bigger goal in sight.
4: Astronauts can go and plant the stars and stripes on Mars someday.
3: Karen Pauls, CBC News, Winnipeg.
1: This is Your World Tonight. I'm Stephanie Skanderas. 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The FIFA World Cup is just over 2 weeks away, and Canada's top men's soccer players are in a crucial training camp. But they're not on home soil. They're in Charlotte, North Carolina. The reason? Well, they won't just be taking on some of the world's best players. They'll also face the weather. Thomas Dagla is in North Carolina and reports on how the team can defeat the heat.
8: With Drake blaring from the speakers, 30 players threw on their khaki green, red and black Canada gear to start training together for a historic World Cup. Only 26 will make the final roster. Midfielder Liam Miller is among those vying for a spot.
9: We're all going to push each other as much as possible to try and make that roster. This group is really selfless. This group really just wants what's best for this team.
8: When the team bus pulled up, Miller jumped out in a black hoodie.
9: I didn't think it was that hot. I got off the bus, probably took my sweater off for this.
8: With the temperature hovering around 28 degrees in Charlotte this afternoon and the humidity making it feel even hotter, Canada Soccer got what they came for.
10: We came down to Carolina to put them in higher temperatures, more humidity.
8: Jesse Marsh is head coach of the men's national team. Ahead of the global tournament kicking off next month.

0: month in Canada, the U.S., and Mexico. Marsh says he wanted to push his players in conditions they're not accustomed to.
1: We're going
0: to
1: see higher temperatures. We're going to see more humidity. And we're going to see more national teams that struggle to understand how to manage that in their play.
0: He pointed to the team's unexpected success 2 years ago.
2: Tournament, David, in front, goal for Canada! Schaffelberg, 1-0.
0: Reaching the Copa America semifinals after training in Atlanta's scorching heat. At this World Cup, the Canadians are only guaranteed to play 3 matches in Toronto and Vancouver. But if they reach the next round, the team might play at the San Francisco area stadium, recently found to have the highest solar intensity among open roof venues in the U.S.
3: For me, one of the bigger pieces to it is almost the mental aspect of knowing that you can get through it.
0: Adam Parr is head of performance science for Charlotte FC of Major League Soccer. The club's facilities are hosting the Canadian men this week. Parr says preparing for the elements isn't just about getting ready physically, but also mentally.
3: I firmly believe that it just helps you, so when you are in those situations, you know that you can keep going and not even have that be something that's in your mind, whereas maybe your opponents, it is.
0: And players will find out Friday if they've made the cut and are bound for the biggest stage in their sport. Thomas Daigle, CBC News, Charlotte, North Carolina.
4: Finally. A surprise celebration in Stratford, PEI, where a big crowd turned out for an emotional homecoming. 9-year-old Maverick Bishop and his mum have spent the past 20 months living in Toronto, while Maverick was on a transplant list.
5: I have to be here for a new heart, and we have to stay 2 hours radius from the hospital.
4: That's Maverick earlier this year, living in a Ronald McDonald House not far from Toronto's Sick Kids Hospital. Born with a congenital heart defect, he'd already had 5 surgeries by age 5. Then in January, he finally got that gift of life. Now home, he was clearly moved by the community's response.
5: Happy, and that's what I love.
4: Maverick's parents have been advocating for new transplant rules in PEI. They want families to be allowed to name their children as potential donors if tragedy strikes, as they are in some other provinces. But for now, his dad, Woodrow, is just happy to have his family reunited.
6: Getting home here and seeing the reception that he got is, it's just emotional and overwhelming, to be honest.
4: Already an honorary coach for the Charlottetown Islanders junior hockey team, Maverick plans to put his new heart and energy into finally playing the many sports he loves. This has been Your World Tonight for Tuesday, May 26th. I'm Stephanie Skenderis. Good night.

This is a news update on CBC Radio 1, 89.3 FM, 990 AM. Good evening, I'm Julie Buckingham at 628. It is 28 in downtown Winnipeg. Brandon is 27, Thompson 18 degrees. Premier Wab Kanew is urging his Alberta counterpart, Danielle Smith, to pause a separation referendum. Kanew told her at the Western Premier's meeting in Kananaskis, all provinces are working on mega projects, so it's not a time for uncertainty. Smith has said her province wants to remain in Canada, but people deserve to express their grievances with Ottawa. She's announced a fall vote on whether to stay in Canada or start the process for a binding referendum on leaving. The Manitoba government plans to cut the number of places where flavored vapes can be sold. A bill introduced would forbid the sale of products in businesses in urban areas with customers under the age of 18 inside. The measure would not apply rurally. The NDP says the aim is to reduce the chances minors see the products and be enticed. The plan is well short of other places which have banned most flavors for adults, too. Selkirk using another set of eyes watching for speeders. That city's community safety officer can now enforce those infractions. The mayor says it's being done in conjunction with the RCMP, which frees them up to focus on other cases. People will get warnings until June. Your next local

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5: Hello, I'm Neil Kirksall.
6: Good evening, I'm Chris Howden. This is As It Happens. Tonight.
5: Paper trail. After a deadly implosion at a paper plant in Washington State, a former plant worker tells us just how dangerous a vat of what is known as white liquor really is.
6: Endangerment zones. French authorities launch investigations at more than 100 elementary schools and nursery schools in Paris in the wake of allegations ranging from physical violence to sexual assault against children in their care.
5: Shooting the messenger while trying to spread the word about Ebola safety in Congo. Our guest and his colleagues were attacked by a mob that later set fire to a hospital. He tells us what he thinks is behind the violence.
6: They called him the Colossus. Legendary bassist Ron Carter reflects on the towering influence of his friend and collaborator, the late great jazz saxophonist Sonny Rollins.
5: Keyed up. When the Montreal Canadiens hit the ice tomorrow night, they'll have some help from longtime organist Diane Bibeau, who has been striking a chord at home games for nearly 40 years.
6: And flyer, pants on fire. Until now, astronauts have just thrown their dirty clothes into space to burn up on re-entry, but a new plasma blaster might solve a long-term laundry quandary. As it happens, the Tuesday edition, radio that welcomes astronauts back to the fold.

0: The official term for the incident at a pulp and paper mill in Washington State today is hazardous materials incident. But that clinical language obscures the apparent horror of what happened when a chemical tank ruptured at the mill. Officials say multiple employees are dead and many more are injured. At this point, they're not releasing the victims' names. The tank at Nippon Dynawave Packaging in Longview, Washington, reportedly held a corrosive substance called white liquor. Many of the injured workers have critical chemical burns. Craig Ellenbolt used to work at the plant and also served as a volunteer firefighter in Longview. We reached him in Kelso, Washington.
1: Craig, when you were working there, was there ever a worry that something like this could happen?
2: Yes and no. I guess there was never, you would never imagine that a tank would completely, levy and open up. Our training and worry was always that there was going to be, leaks. There's going to be lines coming out of tanks and pumps that rupture. When water drips on your head, don't look up because it could be, a caustic chemical that's coming down and hitting you instead of water. You never know. But knowing what's in those tanks and, the potential that it could happen, that's the key. I don't think there's a single guy there that was like, this is going to happen. More failures of pumps and mm-hmm. lines and that stuff, where if you get it on you, it's very, very bad stuff.
1: So many things would have to have gone wrong for this kind of catastrophe, not the chips and the small leaks you're talking about.
2: Yeah. There's no speculation on my end of what happened. But from my understanding of what the fire chief has said, it appears it was an implosion, which, can be caused from, like, say, a vacuum in the tank. The tanks aren't designed to really have a vacuum. They're designed to vent to the air, vent to, a area where it cleans whatever is coming out of the vent. But something failed and, caused a major, but to say it was, human error of the operators, it's hard to say.
1: Sure. Yeah. Tell our listeners

0: what this chemical is, what we're talking about, what kind of damage it could do if you just got it on your uniform or your clothing.
1: On your skin or anything. Yeah. So it's in the paper making industry, it's called white liquor. All in all, there, you know, lime is cooked through a kiln and mixed with the white liquor. So it's very caustic. The main points that we were concerned about is to never get it on your body and or clothes. It's so caustic that you don't necessarily feel the pain. It'll hit your skin or clothes and just make a hole. And, you know, I wonder how I got that hole. Next thing you know, it actually enters the bloodstream in the bones. So white liquor is a really bad substance to get on your skin or body.
0: It sounds horrific, Craig.
1: It is horrific.
0: How many people would have been working in that facility as best you know?
1: Well, knowing by the pictures, so I looked at some of the pictures that have been released by the fire, and there's many different parts of that mill that would have been affected. That tank, hundreds of thousands of gallons. I don't know what it was holding at the time, but it's a very large tank. It's crazy big. It right next to a maintenance shop. And so, you know, guys would be coming and going out of that all the time. But then there's two boilers in between that number 10 and number 11 boiler. And those boilers have operators in them that are on the ground walking around. There's some in control rooms just above the tank. You know, at 7:30 in the morning, just at shift change, I would say there could be 40 people in the maintenance shop that's directly next to the tank, and then probably 20 in the powerhouse area. I guess it's what they call it still. At least that's what we called it back then, is energy and utilities powerhouse.
0: Do you know anyone who still works there? You left a while ago, but
1: I know a lot of people that work at that mill. In that exact area that, you know, in the powerhouse, I can't say as I do anymore. Most of them have retired. You know, being such a small community and it sounding like there's going to be some decent amount of loss of life.
0: And at this stage,
1: certain I know people.
0: Yeah. We did reach out to Nippon Dynawave Packaging for more information. The company has yet to respond or release details about what they believe happened. It's still early, obviously. Authorities do say that there's no immediate threat to the public. Can you give our listeners a sense, you know, just locate for them where this plant is? Is there anything around it, neighborhoods or other businesses?
1: It's located on the Columbia River. And I couldn't tell you how many acres, but it's miles of, you know, anywhere from a lumber mill to the paper mill to another paper mill that's on site. So it's quite large. Just knowing, having worked, you know, which is kind of weird, having worked in that exact plant, running those exact tanks, I do know that the community is far more safe than they feel right now. And of course, that's going to be natural. The mill site is fully contained. All the sewer and water runoff goes to their own facility that treats water. Nothing just rolls into the Columbia River.
0: It will be upsetting for some time to come, though, regardless.
1: Oh, absolutely. Yeah, this is a big effect on a small community, and everybody around works or, you know, supports that industry. So we're very deep in mill and you know, hardworking live people around here.
0: Craig, I really appreciate you helping us understand what's happening and what it means to people there. Please take care.
1: I will. Thank you.
2: Craig Ellenbolt is a former mill worker and a former volunteer firefighter. We reached him in Kelso, Washington, about 2 kilometers away from Longview.

0: As you've been hearing on the news, today Canada introduced a required 21-day isolation period for travelers coming from the three African countries hit by the current Ebola outbreak. But Ebola itself isn't the only danger facing health workers in Congo right now. In recent days, they've been the victims of violent attacks by people who believe medical workers are bringing the virus into the region rather than trying to stamp it out. Two clinics have also been subjected to arson attacks by people trying to retrieve the bodies of Ebola victims for burial. Kalongo Rwabikanga is a worker with a local charity. We reached him in Bunia, Congo.
1: Kalongo, last week, last Thursday, where were you going? What was the plan when you got there?
2: Last week, on the Thursday, me and my team, we were going to meet with the church leaders 12 kilometers out to Bunia in order to sensitize the church members for Ebola prevention measures.
1: You were going to educate them on how to protect themselves and the congregation under these conditions. Is there sort of a risk assessment in times like this, or did you expect it to be very straightforward, that you would go and get there safely?
2: First of all, we are known in the area, and the people know our organization. We could not expect what happened. So it was something strange which we have met that day.
1: And what happened?
2: On our way going to that church, arriving in the village called Ruampara, there is a hospital in the area, a recognized hospital, and we have met a police truck on the way, and then we proceeded. Reaching that hospital, we met the many people, the crowd of people, and then at the time we were asking what is going on here, and then that was the time the crowd came to us, surrounded our vehicle, and then told us, you are the NGO, you are the one who brought Ebola here to kill our people. So we are going to kill you all, and then we're going to burn your vehicle.
1: And you're all in the car. What are you doing in those moments?
2: We were in the car. We are really scared because we were not expecting that. And suddenly when they said we are going to kill you because you NGOs, you are the one bringing Ebola here to kill our people, immediately they started throwing stones on our vehicle. They broke our glass, and then they were forcing to get us out of the vehicle so that they can beat us. And then during that time, the police who was coming after us have realized there's something strange happening in front. So they came quickly and then started shooting in the air to disperse the people.
1: Oh, my goodness.
2: Until we got away to reverse and then to go back to Bunia.
1: Where is that information getting to them, that misinformation, that NGOs who are not responsible for this might be responsible for this?
2: You know, Ebola broke here. It was about a month. People started dying in Bunia and also in the villages surrounding Bunia, and people did not know what was killing people. Even my wife came to me saying, hey, you know, there is a disease killing people in Bunia, but people don't know what it's all about. However, it was already Ebola killing people. So people were ignorant. People were just saying what they think. There is a propaganda from those who do not know the disease. And then because of their ignorance, they were just saying the things, you know, they wanted to say.
1: But that the officials would be informing them, right? Medical officials, hospital officials, government officials. Are those messages not getting through?
2: Yeah. Even the doctor in that hospital, also the people were looking for him, saying they were to kill him because he's the one bringing people with Ebola in their hospital.
1: Once the police, you know, dispersed the crowd, as you said, you reversed, you all went back. The crowd, though, then targeted the general hospital, the Rwampara General Hospital you were talking about. What did that attack result in? What happened?
2: Yeah, after we have left the place, people continued the adverse. Actually, they were going to collect the dead body, one of their community members who died of Ebola in the hospital. So they are forcing to go to collect the body and then return home with the body, you know, something which cannot happen normally with a dead body of Ebola. But because of they were injured, so they just decided to do it. So after we went back, and then the police could not contain those protesters until they managed to enter the hospital compound and then put fire on the consultancy facilities.
1: How do

0: you continue the work you're doing and still try to keep yourself safe? I mean, can you get that message across and still stay safe?
1: Yeah, being humanitarian, this cannot stop us doing good things or serving the communities. We understand that that's happened because we are in front of people who are ignorant, who don't know about the disease, who don't know how to care themselves. We just decided to continue saving the community. That's the reason why even the next day, our staff members still went to the community and then sensitized the people over there.
0: I understand what you're saying about the lack of understanding in some areas like this one, but do you think talking about their ignorance creates a further barrier with them in this time?
1: Depends. If we have decided to proceed with our sensitization campaign, this is us, but there are other people who cannot continue serving the community in such conditions because the fear for their lives. I think this really can create a big barrier for them receiving assistance in order to eradicate the disease.
0: Are you willing to take the risks that are mounting? How do you keep doing this work?
1: Once we returned, we went to report to the local chief and then to the government officers in Bunia, so that they can take appropriate measures. And immediately they sent soldiers, to keep the hospital in order for the medical guys can continue operating.
0: Are you seeing a shift in understanding as you and other NGO workers try to do this work? There's been these violent incidents, but now do you sense that the message is getting through in a different way?
1: Yeah, but it's not yet enough. It's not yet enough because you cannot force people by using army or using police. You should make people aware of the consequences of the disease so that people can really understand and take care by themselves. But using force to make people understanding this is not the proper way. All of us, including the government, we should continue doing a big effort in order to raise awareness among the people.
0: Kalongo, I'm very glad we could speak. Thank you, and please take care.
1: Thank you.
2: We reached Kalongo Rwabikanga in Bunia, Congo.

0: That's Tien Bibo on the organ, and she's been on the organ for the last 40 years, entertaining crowds at Montreal Canadiens home games, making sure the fans stay excited, and giving them and the players a surge of energy when necessary. That energy will be necessary tomorrow night when the Habs look to even up their series with the Carolina Hurricanes after losing last night in overtime. We reached Tien Bibo in Montreal.
1: Deanne, when it is loud, like it was last night at the Bell Centre, does that make your job harder or easier?
2: It's harder because I can hardly hear what I play. Because voice, human voice is stronger than the sound system, and we have 80,000 watts down there.
1: Oh, my goodness. And then on top of that, you're a fan, so is it nerve-wracking? Does it make you feel extra nervous when the game is that close?
2: It makes me more nervous than regular games. But it's still, I can still do the job.
1: Yeah. How? What do you have a routine or a mantra, something you, how do you stay focused to do that job?
2: Well, the thing is, my routine, I have a music store. So from my music store, I get out, let's say like yesterday was 8 o'clock. So I get out of my store at 4:30. I'm at the Bell Center at 5 o'clock. Mm-hmm. At 5:30, I have dinner, and at 6:30, 1 hour and a half before the game, I start playing the music for an hour.
1: No. Practice makes perfect, like all great musicians know. And is it the same routine, whether it's regular season or playoffs, or do you do...
2: It's the same routine, yeah. But it's just now it's a bit more nervous.
1: Do you have superstitions like players and fans do?

0: I just go along with what's going on the ice and in the Bell Center.
1: And your keyboards have names, nicknames, is that
0: of
1: right?
0: Of course. I got Fritos, Doodle, they all have, and my organist, Puck, so they all have their name.
1: Why all those names? What do they mean?
0: Because I have a great affection to that. My motorcycles, it's the same thing. I have great affection. So when I have an affection for somebody or for an instrument, I name them.
1: And what do the names of your organs mean?
0: Well, like Fritos, the speakers, they look like Frito chips. Ruffle, it's the same thing. The speaker, grill, they look like chips. It's all these kind of definitions.
1: I like the way you think, Zian. And I love how much you love what you do and music in particular.
0: Sure.
1: When did that love of music start for you?
0: It started when I was in boarding school. I was a monster. Oh. I was beating everybody. So the nuns phoned, and she said, she's a devil. But when you place her in front of a piano, she's an angel. So that's how it started.
1: And what was it about the instrument that made you angelic?
0: The instrument... When I was starting to play just by ear or something, my mind was all on the keyboard. And it was my dream to play for the Canadian, marry a technician, and playing the piano, music instrument.
1: Your dreams come true.
0: Now I can die, but I'm too young to die.
1: No,
0: but I did everything
1: don't.
0: I like.
1: Don't do that. Don't do that. Keep following your dreams.
0: No, it's a joke. It's a joke.
1: When did you, of course, when did you fall in love with the team? Perhaps.
0: Oh, since 8 years old, my parents were looking at the hockey, and we were eating St. Hubert every Saturday night. We were eating chicken and having fun with looking at the Canadian. And one day I said to my parents, I'm going to play for this team. I'm just in love with the logo and the team and the organization. It's always the Molson family. It almost always been, and it's still like that today.
1: And
0: very nice organization.
1: And how did you first get into that family? How did you get the job that you were dreaming of since you were a child?
0: I went to Serge Chaval's office. I knew he was not taking care of that. But I spent an evening with Yvon Lambert, which it was a great singer anyway. And I accompanied him, and I just called to say I love you. And you know what? He was coach of Verdun Canadian. And I took his card. And I used this card to go at his office, Serge Chaval. And it was maybe not true, but I told him, he referred me to go there, and I offered my candidature, and then they phoned me, and they hired me.
1: How does playing at the Bell Center, like you did, you know, the energy of the playoffs, like last night, but how does it compare to when you were playing in the 80s at the Forum?
0: It's about the same thing, but multiplied by 10.
1: Yeah. Fun?
0: The noise, it's insane. I mean, there's no roof anymore, you know?
1: There have also been times they've let you go in the past. Once it was for a DJ and a jukebox. Each time you make your way back to the team and fans are happy about that. Why do you think they keep bringing you back?
0: It's like popcorn in cinema. You go to movie, you eat popcorn.
1: Yeah.
0: I think it's the same. And people wanted that. And I let the organization, it's a decision. We have to respect that. But in my mind and heart, I was still in there. And I got by there, and there they phoned me back, and of course I was running to go back there.
1: Yeah, and when they tell you that they're not going to, those two times where they let you go, how did you deal with that?
0: It was like a separation, not a divorce, a separation. Mm-hmm. I had a real hard time, but in respect for them, hoping to get back, and you know what? It worked.
1: They come back.
0: I never criticized them.
1: You know how the team is doing. They're down 2-1 in the Eastern Conference Finals.
0: They don't just lose, they win. When it goes bad, it's going to be better. So let's look for tomorrow.
1: Yeah. You have your organ there with you. Can you play us a little?
0: Sure, of course.

0: you go.
1: Bravo, Deanne. Thank you so much for this.
0: You have a good day, and thank you. I'm very privileged that you phoned me. Thank you. Well, say hello to everybody.
1: I feel the same way. Thanks, Deanne. Have fun.
0: Thanks. Bye-bye.
2: Deanne Bibeau is the in-house organist for the Montreal Canadiens. She's in Montreal.

Okay, time for a laundry hack straight from the scientists at NASA. Let me just grab a random article of clothing out of the hamper here. Oh, great, my fuchsia cummerbund. I wear a tuxedo and cummerbund on the air every night, of course, but the raccoons got hold of this one, so it is really filthy. So now, according to NASA, I just form it into a loose ball, and then... Oh, that worked great. Oh, what's next? How about these promotional jodhpurs from the show Heartland? They are also very dirty. Again, NASA says I just sort of clump them loosely here on this grill, and then all clean. Well, all gone. But so fast. Thanks, NASA. There are no washing machines on the International Space Station, so astronauts just wear their clothes until they're too gross to keep wearing, and then they pack them up and throw them into space, where they burn up on re-entry. Every laundry hater's dream. Of course, the downside is all your favorite clothes become ashes in the void. That's why researchers in the U.S. have invented what they're calling a laundry gun for astronauts. According to New Scientist, it sanitizes clothes by, quote, blasting a mixture of helium, air, and water vapor with powerful bursts of electricity, which creates ions of oxygen. Those ions then seep into the nooks and crannies of the fabric and are absorbed by microbes, killing them through what's known as oxidative stress, unquote. Neat. But what's really interesting is the beam is purple. I know. At this time, the purple beam can only clean an area a centimeter in width at a time. So until the inventors develop the plasma washing machine that they are working on, astronauts will continue hurling their dirty laundry into the cosmos, and their socks and thongs will continue to go down in flames. Here's Ali X with Fresh Laundry.

0: Allie X with Fresh Laundry.
1: We're going to take a short break now. When we return, the great jazz bassist Ron Carter tells us about his friend, the influential, innovative, and legendary saxophonist Sonny Rollins, who died yesterday at the age of 95.
0: And right now, as Canada looks to establish itself in the world separate from the United States, former As It Happens host Carol Off says it's important that we don't just protect our land, but our culture as well. Stay tuned. I'm Chris Howden.
1: And I'm Neil Kirksall.

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1: The puck may have dropped on the playoffs, but the news doesn't stop for hockey. I'm Brittany Greenslade, host of CBC Winnipeg News at 6. 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
1: 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In an hour, it's Ideas with Nala Ayed.
2: Egg freezing allows women to press the pause button on pregnancy. 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But the reality isn't so simple. 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
3: This is CBC News. Good evening, I'm Julie Buckingham in downtown Winnipeg at 7 o'clock, sunny and 28. Clear tonight, the low of 15 degrees. A return to a Winnipeg courtroom today for a man who killed his parents during a psychotic break in 2021. Trevor Farley is trying to get a specific designation removed. The CBC's Caitlin Gowerluck was there and has more.
4: Trevor Farley came into court in shackles this morning for a hearing where a judge considered whether he should still be deemed a high risk. The case marks the first time a Manitoba court has considered that question. Farley killed his parents and stabbed a former supervisor during a psychotic episode in 2021. He was found not criminally responsible and labeled a high risk accused, a rare designation meaning he can only be discharged if a superior court judge approves. Court heard Farley is doing well and has been allowed some trips outside the facility when accompanied by two staff members. The judge deciding the case asked today for more time to consider two other recent cases similar to Farley's. His decision is expected next month. Caitlin Gowerluck, CBC News, Winnipeg.
3: Northern Manitoba's wildfire season is underway. There is an out-of-control blaze near Chemawawin Cree Nation, also known as Easterville. According to the province, it's grown to around 1.5 square kilometers as of late today, and it has crews fighting it. The flames are about a kilometer away from the community, and Chief Clarence Easter says it's not currently at risk.
5: Well, there's no immediate danger to the community because we have crews out there that are fighting the fire, and there's burn that's burning right now, burnt last year as well. So people are just scaring people on, you know, Facebook or social media, whatever they're doing. But I get, my provincial forest fires updating me on a regular basis.
3: Easter says favorable wind means the flames are being pushed towards the lake. The cause of the blaze is under investigation. Winnipeg's encampment bylaw, enacted in November, is leaving people in need at greater risk. That from groups working with those who live in them. They've created a virtual map showing where tents can't be, like near playgrounds, transit shelters, and so on. Lori English of the West Central Women's Resource Center says forcing people out disrupts their connection to outreach and support.
6: We have already seen the impacts of this with unsheltered relatives who we have lost connections with through our own work. And it has disrupted our work to house these folks each time this happens.
3: Meanwhile, Winnipeg's mayor stands by the city's encampment bylaw. Scott Gillingham says the restrictions mean places are safe for families again. He adds frontline agencies need to work with the city and province, not against them, to solve issues.
7: We need to be of one mind in this approach because we've got too many people that are struggling with addiction. We have too much open drug use. We have too much crime going on, and so this is not the time to be, you know, going in different directions. This is the time to be uniting to combat the challenges on our streets.
3: Gillingham says if there is no housing available when crews go to enforce the rules, people are told to remove their tents during the day. First Nations leaders are calling on Ottawa and the Quebec government to apologize for decades of discrimination in health care. A newly released report includes dozens of accounts of gynecological violence and systemic racism. The report says medical professionals imposed abortions and performed sterilizations without consent. The testimonials range from 1956 to 2023. NASA is laying out steps to eventually establish a permanent human presence on the moon. The organization announced the beginnings of its so-called moon base project. The first of three phases will run until 2029 and would see 25 launches delivering rovers and other infrastructure. NASA Administrator Jared Isaacman says the first mission could launch by this fall.
8: Now, Moonbase 1 will be the first privately funded lunar lander mission in history. The Blue Origin Mark 1 Endurance Lander will deliver multiple payloads to the Shackleton Connecting Ridge, a strategic area of the lunar South Pole.
3: Isaacman says two more missions could launch by the end of the year. He also expects to announce a dozen missions around the same time. NASA aims to have a semi-permanent